0: Bitcoin he launched, or essentially a cryptocurrency based on things like memes or even cartoons. Trump doesn't own the meme coin, he just licenses his name. That earned him over $600 million. The coin itself, though, it has crashed from over $70 at its peak to about a dollar today, leading to big losses for investors. Rafael Numm, NPR News.
1: Senator Mitch McConnell remains hospitalized, according to a statement from his office. The cause is not specified. The Kentucky senator and former Republican majority leader was first admitted more than 2 weeks ago. NPR's Eric McDaniel has more.
2: The statement says, quote, "The senator continues to improve and is working closely with his staff on Kentucky and Senate matters while the Senate is out of session," end quote. At 84, McConnell regularly moves about the Capitol in a wheelchair. In 2023, McConnell froze and appeared unable to speak for nearly 30 seconds during his weekly press conference as majority leader. He's also suffered a series of falls, including one that resulted in a concussion and nearly six-week absence. The senator announced in 2024 he'd step down from leadership, and in 2025 that he'd not seek another six-year term in office. After more than four decades, McConnell's time in Congress is set to conclude at the end of this year. Eric McDaniel, NPR News, Washington.
1: Telecasts of the World Cup are drawing record numbers of U.S. viewers for Fox Sports, and NPR's Mondelito Barco reports that 48% are watching Telemundo's Spanish-language coverage.
3: NBC Universal says no matter what language they speak, fans are tuning in to Telemundo's telecast, streaming it on Peacock and viewing its social media coverage of the Copa Mundial, as it's known in Spanish. Miguel Lorenzo is a senior vice president at Telemundo Deportes.
4: Half of the country of the United States is watching the World Cup in Spanish on Telemundo, but we also know that only 20% of the U.S. population is Hispanic.
3: Last night, as the U.S. men's national soccer team knocked out Bosnia-Herzegovina's team 2-0, Giselle Rojas and her mother, Graciela Reyes, cheered along with Telemundo's famous announcer, Andrés Cantor.
5: Yeah, that's the best part for everybody. Goal!
6: You think it's more fun to watch in Spanish?
5: 1,000,000%. We like the excitement.
3: Mandalit Del Barco, NPR News, Los Angeles.
1: Most U.S. stocks rose today, and the Dow set another record, but more drops for chip stocks and other AI winners kept indexes mixed. The S&P 500 added only a fraction. 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The Supreme Court has declined to intervene after a judge ordered former Fox News reporter Catherine Herridge to be fined $800 a day. It comes after she refused to reveal her source for stories about a Chinese-American scientist who was investigated by the FBI but never charged. The stories relied on leaked items from an FBI probe. Spotify says it has removed more than 500,000 streams that sent a song surging on music charts. As NPR's Bobby Allen reports, the music platform suspects the streams were purchased as part of a prediction market scheme.
7: The song Earrings by Malcolm Todd shot to the top of charts over a 24-hour period on Spotify. Meanwhile, on the prediction market site Kalshi, bettors were placing wagers over what song would be number one, and those who bet on Todd received a payout. But after Spotify looked into the streams, it determined that automated bots, which can be purchased, appear to have contributed to hundreds of thousands of streams. Spotify has deleted the streams and adjusted its rankings. It's the latest instance of suspected market manipulation on fast-growing prediction markets, where people can bet on elections, war, and White House policy. Critics have called for tighter regulation, but the Trump administration has embraced the industry. Bobby Allen, NPR News.
1: Humpback whale sightings near Rio de Janeiro are increasing as their population recovers from commercial whaling. Between June and November, the whales migrate through Brazilian waters. In 1982, the International Whaling Commission issued a pause. According to the Humpback Whale Project, the population has grown from about 2,000 to 35,000 whales in 40 years. 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
9: 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Thank you for listening to WUNC News. I'm Russ Henry. It's time now for Due South. And if you're a WUNC News sustainer, thank you. You're an important part of a community of listeners who make this station possible, and we are so grateful for you. 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
1: Black paratrooper unit.
2: It was such a feeling that we were going to be training as paratroopers. Not waiting tables, not washing dishes, but paratroopers. And that was a very big thing. It's important that the young kids, black and white, know that there in the World War II, colored soldiers did more than just wait tables and drive trucks.
1: That was Sergeant Walter Morris, leader of the Triple Nickels, in a 2012 documentary short called Triple Nickels, Pioneers of the Sky. Well, I'm here with Charisse Piggott, a reporter at WUNC, who recently produced a story on the legacy of the Triple Nickels. Charisse, welcome to Due South.
3: Thank you, Leonida.
1: Well, you know, Charisse, I want to start by acknowledging your own experience with the military. I mean, you served as an active duty U.S. Marine for 4 years, and you also served in the North Carolina National Guard for several years. So how has this really informed your outlook and interests as a reporter?
3: Well, I was connected to this story in several ways because Walter Morris, he was in the Army, and so was I. And looking back, I feel like he was a trailblazer, and he paved the way for me to be able to be in the military, serve in the Marines, and serve in the Army. And I think that's awesome.
1: So had you really ever heard much about, you know, the Triple Nickels before reporting on this story?
3: No, never.
1: I hadn't heard of them either. And they seem to be fantastic.
3: They are. I came across this story back in January of last year when I was doing a spot on the state commission accepting applications for the NC Civil Rights Trail Markers and the 82nd Airborne Museum on Fort Bragg, well, formerly known as Fort Bragg, but now Fort Liberty. They had received one. And I did the spot. They heard it. And the museum director reached out to me and told me he was excited that I was highlighting the Triple Nickels, but there was more information that I could check out. And so I checked it out and I wanted to do the story.
1: You're like, how come this story hasn't been told before?
3: Absolutely. Because I looked all over the website for it and I was like, wait, there were some stories done by other outlets, but they were several years ago. And I was like, let's bring some light to this.
1: You know, these soldiers were in the Army's Airborne School, but they weren't really allowed to formally train, you know, as is it parachutists? You know, they trained after the white officers left the facility.
3: Yeah. So they were doing this back in the 1943, in the 1940s. And so the Army had not it was still segregated. And it was so bad during this time, you can imagine that during being able to be on a military base at the time, black soldiers weren't allowed to go into the PX, but prisoner of war soldiers were. So these were people who were a threat to America, were allowed to do something that these black soldiers weren't allowed to do.
1: That's remarkable. So tell me a little bit more about how, you know, they went from being like unauthorized in their training sessions to like the official parachute battalion.
3: Well, Walter Morris decided to step up and tell his men, hey, let's go train the way we see these white soldiers doing. And he was doing so well that one day the commanding general rode by and saw them doing what they were doing. And he was like, this man, he should be a leader and we need to set something up. So he ended up being a part of the test platoon to create the 555th platoon, and which is known as the Triple Nickels today.
1: Wow. You know, Sergeant Walter Morris, whose voice we just heard not too long ago, he passed away in 2013. But you were able to speak with his grandson, Michael Fowles, for your recent report on WUNC. So here he is telling the story of how the Triple Nickels became the Army's first smoke jumpers.
4: They were shipped out west, and this is what he shared with me. They were shipped out west, instructed to ship out west. They got in train.

0: and they were moving out with all their gear, thinking they were going to the Pacific Theater to fight. And when in fact they were directed up to Oregon, or the Northwest, I should say. And before they realized why they were going there, not knowing where they were going specifically, not having any clear guidance or any direction from their leadership, just with instructions to move out to a given destination, ultimately thinking they were going to the Pacific Theater, they arrived in the Northwest, and the train stopped, and they got off to buy cigarettes and what have you from a local convenience store. And the folks inside welcomed all of these black soldiers. Said, "You're finally here. We've been looking forward to you getting here." What they knew that the soldiers didn't know is that they were there to help fight forest fires that was started by Japanese incendiary bombs. The operation was called Operation Firefly, and they did not know how to put out fires. They weren't smoke jumpers yet. So they became smoke jumpers. They worked with the Forest Department, and they learned how to become smoke jumpers. And what's really interesting is that in doing so, they invented tools and procedures that were never used before and were so successful that they became a part of normal operating procedures for smoke jumpers.
1: Well, that's an amazing story, because I'm actually kind of drawn to a lot of the new television shows on now and CBS and other stations about, you know, fighting fires, and especially out west in California. So just to hear, you know, how these soldiers, do we call them soldiers?
2: Yes, we call them soldiers.
1: How these soldiers, you know, back in the 40s, you know, they figured out how to, as they say, smoke jump. You know, they became these great parachutists who probably some of the things that they did then are what people still do today to fight fires.
2: Yeah, that's awesome. It's interesting to create something out of nothing. Like, they had no prior experience other than what they learned before, and they went over there and did their thing. I think that's great.
1: And it's also, I think, amazing that Sergeant Walter Morris's grandson, Michael Files, knows this history, you know, that it's been carried down, and that's important to bring the stories down through the generations. So, you know, Charisse, these soldiers thought they were heading to the European theater to fight in World War II, but they were routed to the Northwest. Did the Triple Nickels ever see war combat?
2: They didn't. Until the Army integrated them, and they went on to the 82nd Airborne, but disbanded the 555th Platoon. But the reason why they didn't deploy them also is because they couldn't get past 400 or 500 people to be able to deploy to, you know, European theater at the time. And so their only named mission was Operation Firefly. And now they had did so well back then that we're still using the things that they learned during that mission.
1: Those techniques. Well, it makes sense. They were sent to the Northwest, weren't they?
2: You know, yes.
1: That's where we hear stories of fires there even today, all the time, actually. So what happened to the Triple Nickels, like, after World War II?
2: They were disbanded in 1946. Some of them went on to be civilians, and others continued serving in the military and fighting the fight.
1: Well, you know, hopefully the story, you know, of the Triple Nickels will become, you know, better known with this new exhibit, you know, at Fort Liberty that's open now, you know, in our state. But what can you tell our listeners about, you know, where to find, I guess, any other exhibits?
2: Other than the 82nd Airborne Museum, you can go to the state archives and find out other information that they have there. One important thing that I learned how to do as a journalist is utilize the state archives during this feature that I was working on. I spent a whole day there just learning how to ask for certain things and pull up information. So, you can go to the state archives.
1: Well, thank you very much. I can't let you go without telling me a little bit about what's next, you know, on your plate, you know, if you're working on any other military stories right now.
2: Well, I am working on a spot that'll be about soldiers. It's called Soldiers to Agriculture, and it's a 5-week program at the Cumberland County Extension. And soldiers who are transitioning out of the military, specifically Fort Liberty, because it's a project, it's a partnership between NC State and AT&T.
1: North Carolina A&T.
2: Yes, State North University. Carolina yes. A&T State University. These soldiers get to learn how to do mock interviews, resumes, and different types of careers that they could get in agriculture. And if they want to be farmers, they can continue on from that program and get a career as a farmer.
1: Well, thank you very much, Charisse Piggott. Is a reporter at WUNC. She's been here for several years now. She started out actually as part of our American Homefront project as a veteran. And thank you for the work that you do. And go Triple Nickels, right?
2: Yes, go Triple Nickels. And thank you so much. I appreciate it.
1: You're listening to Due South.
3: I'm Jeremy Hobson, and it's no secret that America's 250th birthday has been politicized. Many states refused to send delegations to the Great American State Fair in Washington. President Trump turned a speech on the National Mall into a campaign-style rally. But still, 250 years is an important milestone for one of the world's oldest democracies. So what does America's 250th birthday mean to you? That's next time on The Middle.
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1: You're listening to Due South on WUNC News. I'm Leonida Inge. The South echoes with hidden histories, stories of people who once walked the streets we pass every day, people whose very lives and untimely deaths have afforded us the rights and privileges that we now enjoy. One of those people was Wyatt Outlaw, a Black man who was lynched outside the Alamance County Courthouse in 1870.
2: Amazing grace, how sweet.
3: Here in this place, an innocent man died a terrible death. Here in this place, a neighborly people became a bloodthirsty mob. Here in this place, your dream of brotherhood was violated. Your law of love was transgressed. And here in this place today, we remember Wyatt Outlaw. Amen.
1: For decades, religious groups and everyday community members have gathered in Graham, North Carolina, outside the courthouse to uplift the name of Wyatt Outlaw. A new book by UNC Press seeks to uncover why Outlaw has been erased from mainstream history books. Bell Boggs is an author and professor of English at North Carolina State University. Sylvester Allen Jr. is a writer, composer, and director based in Graham, North Carolina. They are co-authors of The Legend of Wyatt Outlaw, From Reconstruction Through Black Lives Matter. Bell and Sylvester, welcome to Due South.
4: Thank you very much. Welcome.
5: Thank you for having us.
1: The introduction of your book calls Wyatt Outlaw's story one of the most historically important in the country, but outside of North Carolina, his story still isn't very well known. Bell, who was Wyatt Outlaw?
5: So Wyatt Outlaw was a Union League leader and the first appointed, then elected town councilman, Black town councilman of Graham, North Carolina. And this was remarkable because this was happening in the early days of Reconstruction when Black people in the South were gaining new rights that they had not had before, the right to testify in court, the right to bring suit, the right to run for elected office, to vote. And he stood up for all of those freedoms and for his bravery and his commitment to an ideal of multiracial democracy. We say that he was assassinated.
1: Mm. And he was a businessman, too.
5: He was, absolutely.
1: Everybody knew him.
5: He was. He was central to the town. He lived very close to the town square. And he was a cabinet maker and a coffin builder for paupers. And as well as, he also ran a little backroom tavern in his home and workshop.
1: I like that part.
5: Yeah.
1: Tell me about his workshop. I cut you off.
5: Oh, no, not at all. So he was, you know, he was someone that people came to, Black and white, to solve problems. And one of the problems that they had in town at the time was the White Brotherhood, which is the first iteration of the Ku Klux Klan. And this was a group of many people in Alamance County, white people who terrorized Black people for exercising their rights, going about their daily lives. People were not safe in their homes. They were not safe on the streets. And Wyatt Outlaw said that that was not right.
1: Your book asserts that there's been intentional efforts to forget the history of Wyatt Outlaw. Sylvester, what led you to want to unearth this story? You are a native of Alamance County from Burlington.
4: Yeah.
1: I wonder how much you knew about Wyatt Outlaw.
4: I'd say for most of my life, nothing, which is a shame. I'd say, and I feel like a lot of people feel the same way when they learn the name. First of all, it's a cool name, Wyatt Outlaw. And
1: I always call him a badass. A name.
4: Absolutely. And he was a badass. And he truly was. And I think that's part of the point. That's part of what draws me to him, is that he was kind of like a superhero. And when you're a little boy, you know, you have those superheroes that you really want to gravitate towards and that you turn on the TV for, as I was. And I mention a lot, you know, watching baseball and seeing, you know, someone like Andrew Jones, who just was inducted into the, or is a recent, you know, name that's going into the Hall of Fame later this year. I wonder what it would be like to be 8 or 9 years old and to hear the name Wyatt Outlaw and go, wow, what a cool name. And then to realize through story that he was right here under our feet. When I first heard the name Wyatt Outlaw, it was actually a play before my play. David Anthony Wright, a good friend of mine, wrote a play called Wyatt Outlaw, and it was premiered at the Paramount in Burlington, North Carolina, right there in Alamance County. And I got a chance to see that, and I thought, this is the name that I was missing, because I had heard as a teenager there was a man that was hung in the town square right there in the county seat in Graham, but they didn't say the name, or at least I don't remember the name. And I think I would have remembered Wyatt Outlaw. So that was a big puzzle in my head when I went when I graduated high school, went to college, went to the Army, and came back. That was the first time I realized that is the man that we're talking about.
1: You have to know your history. Wow. And I like the way that you express how you knew something was missing in your history, you know, growing up in Alamance County. So let's talk about the connection, I guess, between Wyatt Outlaw's brutal death, you say he was assassinated, and a history of racial violence in Alamance County, I guess beginning with that lynching in 1870. I know a police killing had taken place in Graham in January of 2020?
5: Yes.
1: And then George Floyd, you know, was killed by police in Minnesota also in 2020. So tell me a little bit about the history that actually led you to definitely write this book.
5: Well, so Jaquen Light was the victim of a police killing in Graham in early 2020, and there were feelings within the community that this was a hard place to be a person of color, and Terry Johnson's term as sheriff had been characterized by investigations from the Department of Justice, et cetera, for racial profiling. And
1: that's the current sheriff.
5: He's still the sheriff. That's right. So they do have a new mayor in Graham. And so by the time COVID happened, and by the time George Floyd was murdered, people in Graham were outraged just like everybody else, but they had rules in the town on the books that were illegal rules, you know, they're laws, but they're illegal laws saying that you can't gather, you can't protest, you can't get together and say a man has died, a man has been killed, a man has been murdered by the police. And people wanted to be able to say that. And so there were protests in Burlington and Graham. And I was reporting a little bit about that. And then I met Sylvester through that reporting. And I was very interested in his story and the play that he was writing. And then we both were at the Halloween protest on the last day of early voting in 2020, when police pepper fogged and brutalized about 200 people, including children, including elderly people, just for having a peaceful march to the polls. And that really reminded us a lot. Sylvester can tell you more about his involvement in planning that march, but that sense of not being able to speak your truth and also not being able to vote, right? Because some people were planning to vote that day and they were impeded from voting. And that's what all of this Reconstruction violence was about.
1: All about voting. Sylvester, I definitely want to know about that event you planned, but I want to go back to the play. I guess I kind of know why you wanted to write the play, but what have you learned in writing the play? I know When it debuted in 2021, early 2021, you and Bill, you know, you write about its debut during the pandemic, you know, as a powerful gathering of people devoted to social justice. So describe that play.
4: As an artist, I am, you know, I think I'm hardwired to envision what the impact of art would be, you know. And when something like George Floyd happens, and then there's peaceful protest, but then there's uproar, I start thinking, you know, like a lot of people, how can I make an impact?
1: Right. How do you produce a work of art in such a political climate? Like, how do you do that?
4: Right. And then you have COVID and all that, and how do you deal with all that? So, you know, I was at a protest, and I can't remember which one, but I believe it was the July 11th protest led by Reverend Gregory Drumright in Alamance County, and I believe it was 2020. And I think shortly after that protest, I started thinking about the idea of putting the play that I saw about Wyatt Outlaw in the square where Wyatt Outlaw was killed. And I thought, what an impact. I asked the playwright about that. That never came to fruition. I had a friend, the late, great, I'd say great historian, Walter Boyd from the area of Alamance County. And he suggested, he said, Sylvester, why don't you just write a play yourself and put it on? And I said, Walter, I don't know how to do that. And so, but he's very convincing. And he said, I'll help you with it. I'm an historian. I put it on, or I began to write it, and I had some trouble getting it put on in Alamance County because of the protest was still going on. But, you know, long story short, the spirit of Wyatt Outlaw, the whole idea of it was the idea that Wyatt Outlaw's spirit was kind of in purgatory. And he needed peace.
1: I'm here in the studio with NC State Professor Bill Boggs and writer-director Sylvester Allen Jr. We're discussing their new book, The Legend of Wyatt Outlaw. I'm not a native of North Carolina, but I do have a lot of family that goes back several generations in the western part of the state. So while covering this particular story over the years, I would bump into people all the time, like Wesley and Nettie Baldwin. And this is from 2017 outside the courthouse in Graham.
6: We just moved back January of last year, not this year, after about 50 years. But the thing about it is, the biggest story is, since 4 years old, I grew up in Graham, we never heard anything about Wyatt Outlaw. Nothing. Nothing in school, nothing in the library, nothing. And it was only when we came back that we, you know, we say, John Outlaw, Wyatt Outlaw, my God, we were, grew up in Graham. She grew up in Saxwell Hall, in the country. But we never knew anything about it.
1: And that's what I hear over and over again. You even said to Sylvester, like, wow, how did I live so long and never know this man's name? I do know, for example, like I visited the National Memorial for Peace and Justice in Montgomery, Alabama, which we know is dedicated to the victims of American white supremacy. You know, it recognizes and memorializes more than 4,000 blacks who were lynched, mainly in the South. I don't know. Is Wyatt Outlaw there?
5: Yes, the soil collected from the soil collecting ceremony of the Alamance Remembrance Coalition is on display at that museum. I've been there with my daughter and with a bunch of other folks from Burlington and Graham who traveled down in 22 and had a chance to see that very powerful museum.
1: Are there any more memorials to Wyatt Outlaw, like even in Alamance County in North Carolina? Because I'm realizing that maybe that's what this book is about. It's going to get some recognition for everyday people to know who he is or who he was.
4: Right. So to our knowledge, there's no known picture of Wyatt Outlaw that we know of. The idea, though, and I think there's a fund that's been started for this, is to have a Wyatt Outlaw statue, a bust at least, put in the town square. Now, it's take a long pull to get there, I always say. The idea that we're going to try and memorialize.
1: Is the Confederate monument still there?
4: The Confederate monument is still
1: okay.
4: there.
1: Okay, I remember there were trials. Okay, it's still there.
4: Yeah, and more protected now than ever, for sure. Mm-hmm. Outside of that, there's a historical marker about the Kirk Holden War in the square, or somewhere near the square. And there is a granite display of fallen officers in Alamance County. Wyatt Outlaw's name has been recently etched onto that granite, which is curious because he was, you know, the first known officer to die in Alamance County, yet he was the last person that we know of to be put on there. So outside of that, there's not a lot.
1: I know Wyatt Outlaw's life seemed filled with unconfirmed lore. How difficult was it to find facts among all the anecdotes that exist about his life for this book? Belle?
5: Oh, it was very difficult. And I think part of the process of writing the book, as non-historians, as artists, and as Southerners who are also students of history, was to figure out, well, how does a regular person go about finding the truth? I had taught high school in Alamance County at a school in Saxibahaw, and I've actually taught in a building right next to Nettie Baldwin's family's
1: you know,
5: one.
1: Nettie Baldwin.
5: Absolutely. We spent a long time with her. And that one-room schoolhouse was right next to my classroom. And I didn't know the story behind it. I didn't know the story of Wyatt Outlaw. And there were no books to tell me about it. And so, you know, when there are people who don't want you to know the truth, it's difficult. And when you're a working person who's going about your life, or you're a kid in a classroom, you kind of trust that the people around you are doing their job of preserving history in the right way and telling you the truth. And, you know, we know that that's not true now. And many of us suspected that that was not true when we were being told lost cause narratives when we were in school, too. And so when we went about, you know, we started by interviewing people, talking to people. We would sit in the culture mill in Saxibahaw, where Sylvester was in residence, and we would interview people on Zoom. We would walk around town with people in Graham. We would have people over to the culture mill, and we would ask them, well, what did you learn in school? When did you learn about this? And we talked to Miss Nettie Baldwin about what she learned and how frustrating it was that there is still no marker. And there's a story in the book about a place in Charlotte County, Virginia, where they had a very similar story of another Reconstruction era Black hero. And they have put up a marker for him. And that is despite resistance from some conservative white people in the town, a multiracial group of people came together and said, we need to memorialize Joseph Holmes, who was also killed right on the courthouse steps. He was also assassinated because he was killed for political reasons by people who had political intent.
1: Well, Sylvester, before we go, how does Wyatt Outlaw's story really continue to resonate with you today?
4: It's a motivator. His story is a motivator for me personally. And in the book, I talk about needing the courage to move forward. And, you know, and throughout this writing and throughout the perpetuation of his story, I have found that the courage that I needed, I found within his story to begin with. It's right there. And that I find is really the most important thing on a personal note, is knowing about Wyatt. And I said at the beginning of this talk that he's a superhero. He feels like a superhero to me. And what a joy it is to move his story forward along with the historians and other folks who are doing so.
1: Belle Boggs is an author and professor of English at NC State. Sylvester Allen Jr. is a writer, composer, and director based in Graham, North Carolina. They're the co-authors of the new book from UNC Press titled The Legend of Wyatt Outlaw, From Reconstruction Through Black Lives Matter. For more information on upcoming book readings and events, follow Sylvester Allen Jr. and Bell Boggs on Instagram or visit uncpress.org. Bell and Sylvester, thank you for being here.
5: Thank you so much for having us.
4: Thank you.
1: I'm Leonida Inge. 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
8: Now on this Thursday night. Thank you for listening to WUNC News. I'm Russ Henry. Coming up at 9 o'clock tonight, we'll bring you The Middle with Jeremy Hobson. And you can depend on WUNC News to keep you company and keep you informed. 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

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I'm Leonida Inge. We hold these truths to be self-evident, that all men are created equal, that they are endowed by their Creator with certain unalienable rights, that among these are life, liberty, and the pursuit of happiness. When we think about the founding document, the founding words of the United States of America, our mind takes us there, to the Declaration of Independence. America celebrates 250 years of its independence this year. A group of Southern artists based in North Carolina are celebrating with prose and song. The gathering is called Well, I Declare.

0: A unified voice, guided by a moral compass that declared these truths to be self-evident, that we, each and every one of us, is born free and equal, that we are endowed at birth.
1: You just heard the voices of Mike Wiley and Don Landis. I caught up with them at a rehearsal for A Celebration of America at 250. Mike Wiley is a playwright, actor, and an assistant professor of research in arts, ethics, and education at Duke University. Don Landis is a singer, songwriter, musician. She says, "Well, I Declare just came to her."
2: I just thought it was a really kind of a funny commentary on the Declaration and just the southernness of it all and the sass of it all, you know. And that you could read it, I definitely have an exclamation mark, you know, because you can read it as, "Well, I declare," you know, and like, "Well, I declare." I don't know, there's lots of ways you can think about it. I like that.
1: Well, I like that as well. Don Landis and Mike Wiley. "Well, I declare, welcome to Due South."
2: "I do declare. Thank you for having us."
3: "Thank you for having us."
1: Well, Don and Mike, I think you are on to something. Mike, how would you say, "Well, I declare"? You know, what does that mean to you?
3: At first, I thought you were asking me how I would say it as an actor.
1: Yeah, both.
3: You know,
1: yes.
3: "Well, I declare." You know, I've seen and heard enough people in my lifetime that will say it like that. "Michael, I declare."
1: But how would you say it to your kids?
3: How would I say it to my kids? How would I say it to my kids? "I declare."
1: Yeah.
3: That's how I would say it to my kids.
1: Well, what does it mean?
3: To me, it means, you know, standing on business, really. You know, the way that I suppose folks would say it these days would be, I'm 10 toes down. Just, "I declare, I mean this, and I mean business." And that's what I am saying right now. Yeah.
1: "I mean what I say."
3: Correct. Mm.
1: That's right. Well, before, this is an unfair question. I'm going to. So before you started working on this show, I mean, when was the last time you think you even read the Declaration of Independence? Even just the beginning, you know, what was it, what did it, you know, look like with these fresh eyes?
3: For me, I will say that the last time I completely read the Declaration of Independence was never.
2: Same.
3: Never read the entire Declaration of Independence. Not that it's very long. It's actually fairly short compared to other documents. But I always read a particular section of it in a performance that I do about Henry Box Brown, enslaved man who mailed himself to freedom. And in the beginning of the play, I say, you know, "We hold these truths to be self-evident, that all men are created equal," just so that I am giving the audience some place and time where we are in the context of the world of the play.
1: And that is happening in America.
3: Mm-hmm, absolutely.
1: And when we hear those words, we hear that part of the Declaration of Independence, you know where we are, you know what year it was, and hopefully we know why we needed a Declaration of Independence.
3: Indeed, indeed.
2: But I would say for myself, I did not know the difference between this and the Constitution. And I would probably think most people don't.
1: Or really people would mix up the preamble to the Constitution with the Declaration of Independence.
3: Yep. Oh, yeah.
1: That's easy to do.
3: Oh, yeah. That's quite possible.
1: Mm. Well, does "Well, I Declare" reimagine the Declaration of Independence? Is that what you're trying to do? I'm trying to tell our story as Americans in a different way, maybe more understandable for all to be able to digest.
3: There are times that it does that, yes. There are moments where it is in conversation with other documents to make or give the document itself a little more clarity, but also to bring in those individuals that were left out at the time of the creation of the document. The document itself is truly all-encompassing and should be, in a sense, in the way that I would say the The Bible is teaching lessons. It's a moral compass, right? Whereas what we see as the Declaration of Independence, now we have an opportunity to have it in conversation. We have other documents to take a look at it and really dig into it, I suppose. Dig into it and what we do throughout the course of this performance is bring in other voices, my voice, but bring in other voices yes. That comment on certain passages of the Declaration itself.
2: And physically what you're seeing in the performance is Mike sitting at a desk with a quill, actually writing it, and then we have projections. We had a calligrapher beautifully, Karen Webster, beautifully write out these important words. And when you see them and you see him sitting at a table actually writing it, it's really effective. I mean, that buzz of creation on the page.
1: I think it'll definitely be a sight to see. You know, it's like you're seeing, you're hearing, you're feeling, and you're kind of going back in time. But nope, we're in 2026.
3: Yeah.
2: I also think of it as a bit of a magnifying glass to the text because it's so rich. And it is poetic. It's prose. And Jefferson's language, I mean, he was not the only one. He penned it, right? But it was a big group effort. Definitely in the editing, which I've learned a lot about that in the research for this project.
1: And Mike, I really enjoyed, as you were rehearsing, just kind of telling the story about how John Adams was like pushing, you know, Thomas Jefferson, you do it. You write better than me. Plus, people like you more.
3: right.
1: Wow. I mean, it's a history lesson that no matter how young you are, how old you are, we would get, you know, 250 years into this, you know, great American experiment. It makes you think, are we independent? I mean, how independent do you? I know, Don, you're an independent artist, you know, both of you, and you've known that way and doing it your way. But, I mean, how do you feel today? I guess there's some independence that you could even pin this and put it on a stage.
2: That's true. Yeah. Or a street corner. We could do it wherever we want, really. But I don't know. That's a great question. My project before this was called The Liberated Woman Songbook, and it was sort of a history of feminist folk songs. Mm-hmm. And I made little pins that said Liberated Woman. Mm-hmm. And sometimes I feel like I can wear that pin, and some days I don't think I can. I'm not feeling it. And I feel the same way about my independence, I suppose.
1: Mm. What about you, Mike?
3: I do feel independent, specifically at times when I am feeling like certain powers are pushing me, or trying to quiet me, or trying to censor my work, or the voice of Black people, or the voice of the citizens of this country. And so I feel more independent in that moment, in those moments, because I'm able to walk outside and protest, and I'm able to make my mark through my performances, through my voice, or just hold up a sign that is pushing back. That's how I feel independent. Others might feel the opposite of that, but for me, I feel independent enough to be able to do that.
1: And that's why, even with what's going on in the world or in your backyard and your home, we feel that we can say what we want. And maybe that's why I work for public radio. Because I thought, well, if there's one place, you know, where I could be myself and speak up, it's here. Well, I'm here in the studio with Don Landis and Mike Wiley. We're discussing their latest collaborative project, Well, I Declare. Okay, in 2026, are there any parts of the Declaration of Independence that you think just need to be changed? Okay, I'll go first. No, but just in the very beginning, you know, it says that, you know, it talks about men being, I mean, I'm like, when is somebody going to insert
2: Well,
1: all peoples in there.
2: We talk about that. Okay. We reference several other documents, as Mike said. So, and we talk about the people who were not included, women among them. And Elizabeth Cady Stanton penned the Declaration of Sentiments, in which she adds the word "and women." And we do add that at the end of our show as well. But we also talk about, we reference Frederick Douglass and the Declaration of Indian Purpose. So we're kind of trying to get everybody's, well, me too. I also declare.
1: Thank you.
3: We all declare.
2: We all.
1: Yes. The piece I played at the start of this interview with music director Creighton Irons on piano. Tell me about that particular song and the words that follow, Mike. Well, both of you, if you starts with the song that was perfect for this show, you said.
2: I think so. The very end of the declaration, I really, really respond emotionally to this piece of it that says, "We mutually pledge to each other our lives, our fortunes, and our sacred honor." It makes me emotional just saying those words. I feel like that. I feel every day that's what I am as an American. This is my home. This is where we all live. If nothing else, we share this place. And it should unite us. And that's what I want music to do. And that's what I want this to do, is bring us back together.
1: Mike, are you going to make it through without crying?
3: There are very few things I make it through without crying these days. I'll be honest. I wear my heart on my sleeve. And this particular selection, for me, it feels like a benediction, right? It feels like or even a call to altar moment where if we're going to be in this, let's be in this together. Let's all be in this together. Let's be of one mind, of one body, all moving towards that that moral North Star that that we all hold so dear.
1: Yeah, that's very important. And, you know, one thing that I enjoy about both of you and your work is that how you are deeply rooted in really revisiting history. Because, you know, we talked about the Women's Liberation Movement and your Liberated Women's songbook. But Mike, I mean, if you don't know your history, go to one of your shows. You will learn. So I guess you're bringing all of that to this particular show, I guess the big birthday show.
3: Yeah, in a sense, a lot of my work is telling stories that sometimes people know, sometimes people have never heard of, but more often than not, there are parts of that history that has gone untold or is rarely told. And in this, this recitation of the Declaration, while also bringing in those voices of individuals that have been rarely heard from or were not heard from or were not heard during that time period, doing that is the same sense that I bring to my own performances and my own writing.
1: And before we go, just to talk about the time that we're in, it's really an interesting time, fraught to some. Just a time, you know, as we mark this amazing milestone that America is still here 250 years later, you know, in a way, if people feel we're at war. You know, my mind actually is on the World Cup, and some countries can't and won't be represented. They can't even get a visa, you know, to this country. So I'm going from sports to, you know, war and everything in between. So what are you hoping people who see "Well, I Declare" that they'll walk away with?
2: Well, I'd like to reference that there's a poem at the end of the Frederick Douglass speech, "What to the Slave is the 4th of July." Mm-hmm. It's by William Lloyd Garrison. And I set that to music for this show. And it's "Godspeed, the Year of Jubilee." And I believe that's what we're in now. And just Godspeed, like, help us. Let's go. Like, come on, guys. Let's go. That's what it's ending with, a big Godspeed and calligraphy on the giant screen, you know? So I hope that, and the poem, it's hard hitting,
4: But it's also celebratory. So right.
3: Yeah, I do. I see it as yes, let's press forward. Let's continue to mm-hmm. move towards what we know, what we truly know in our hearts is freedom, is liberation, is true independence. And that's what the production is a celebration of, but also attempting to move the dial, attempting to move audiences to take a true, clear look at not just the Declaration, but what the Declaration says, means, and how it affects our everyday lives mm-hmm. and continues to affect our everyday lives.
1: Mike Wiley is a playwright, actor, and an assistant professor of research in arts, ethics, and education at Duke University. And Don Landis is a singer, songwriter, musician. Don and Mike, thank you for being here.
4: Thank you so much.
3: Thank you for having us.
1: You're listening to Due South. I'm Leonida Inge.

almost 9 o'clock now on this Thursday night. Thank you for listening to WUNC News. I'm Russ Henry. Coming up next, it's The Middle with Jeremy Hobson. Special thanks tonight to the Farrington Foundation of Atlantic Beach for supporting the education reporting from WUNC News.

0: Welcome to The Middle. I'm Jeremy Hobson. We hold these truths to be self-evident, that all men are created equal, that they are endowed by their creator with certain unalienable rights, that among these are life, liberty, and the pursuit of happiness. Part of the Declaration of Independence signed 250 years ago, which means these United States made it to their semi-quincentennial. But in our current moment, that milestone has been politicized. Celebrations in Washington have turned into Trump rallies, with many states refusing to participate. So our question this hour, what does America's 250th birthday mean to you? We're taking your calls live at 844-4MIDDLE. That's 844-464-3353 or at listentothemiddle.com. Joining us this hour, veteran journalist James Fallows and Martha S. Jones, a professor of history at Johns Hopkins University. Stay right there. The Middle starts right after the news.
1: Live from NPR News in Washington, I'm Ryland Barton. Iran's Joint Military Command is warning that all oil tankers moving through the Strait of Hormuz must use its approved routes or face what it calls a forceful response. It comes after U.S. and Iranian negotiators met separately with mediators who said positive progress has been made to resolve the conflict started by the U.S. and Israel in February. Ship passage through the vital waterway is continuing to rebound, even after Iran attacked two commercial vessels last week that circumvented its routes, but traffic remains far below pre-war levels. Russia launched a massive drone and missile attack on Kyiv, killing at least 21 civilians in the city and injuring many more. It comes after Ukraine launched long-range strikes on Russian oil facilities that have disrupted energy supplies and created long fuel lines in Russia, as NPR's Joanna Kakissis explains.
2: Vladimir Putin has acknowledged these strikes. There are real problems in Russia now because of these strikes. Russia's defense ministry today said, yes, these overnight strikes that we experienced last night were in retaliation for the long-range strikes, and they said that, you know, they suggested that more were to come.
1: NPR's Joanna Kakissis reporting. Louisiana's Republican Attorney General has been indicted on 16 counts, including intimidation. The charges stem from letters she sent to New Orleans city officials. Mel Bridges with member station WWNO explains.
3: A grand jury in Orleans Parish indicted the state's Republican Attorney General Liz Merle on 8 counts of malfeasance in office and 8 counts of intimidation. The letters went to 5 Democratic city council members, the mayor, the city attorney, and a retired judge. The dispute began after the state legislature combined the parish's criminal and civil clerk offices. Merle argued the parish's civil court clerk should take over, and she warned the city officials that she'd take legal action to remove them from office if they moved to fill the seat. Merle calls the indictment, quote, retaliatory, meritless, and unconstitutional. Republican Governor Jeff Landry posted that he would, quote, pardon her as fast as the law allows. For NPR News, I'm Mel Bridges in New Orleans.
1: The extreme daytime heat in much of the eastern U.S. is likely to set records, but as NPR's Scott Newman reports, experts say the warm nighttime temperatures are also a health concern.
4: Daytime highs are expected to reach into the 100s for parts of the mid-Atlantic through the end of the week. Ashley Ward, director of the Heat Policy Innovation Hub at Duke University's Nicholas Institute, says climate change is not only bringing hotter days, but hotter nights too. And that's worrisome, she says.
5: We're not getting the opportunity for recovery overnight.
4: Roughly 35 million Americans do not have air conditioning installed in their homes, making them more vulnerable to heat exhaustion and heat stroke. Scott Newman, NPR News.
1: Major stock indexes closed mixed today. 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More than 1 million immigrants have applied to legalize their status in Spain under a program to integrate those living and working without authorization. The initiative started in April and closed at the end of June. It offered a one-year renewable residence permit to those with a clean criminal record who have lived in Spain for 5 months. The policy contrasts with deportation efforts in other parts of the EU and the U.S. Most applicants are from Central and South America. The Vatican says a small group of conservative Catholics who ordained bishops without official permission is in schism. NPR's Jason DeRose reports the church has now excommunicated members of the group.
6: The Society of St. Pius X is a traditionalist movement that opposes official teachings on interfaith and ecumenical relations. It also promotes the Latin Mass. During a ceremony in Switzerland this week, a bishop affiliated with the group consecrated 4 men as new bishops without Vatican approval. Now, the church has issued a statement saying the decades-long attempts to bring the Society of St. Pius X back into alignment with Catholic teaching have proved vain. Because of that, the Vatican's Office of Theology has formally excommunicated both clergy and laity who are formal adherents of the group. Jason DeRose, NPR News.
1: The NHL's career goal-scoring record holder Alex Ovechkin is returning for a 22nd season after re-signing with the Washington Capitals. Ovechkin turns 41 in September. He had said he was waiting until the offseason to decide whether to retire. He broke Wayne Gretzky's mark of 894 goals in 2025 and currently has 929. This is NPR.
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0: What does America's 250th birthday mean to you? Welcome to The Middle. I am Jeremy Hobson along with our DJ Tolliver. Yeah. And Tolliver, if you Google America 250, you get some headlines like this. Crowd size gripes, state fair troubles, the problems of an America 250 celebration tied to Trump. Or Americans step out for their nation's 250th in a proud moment sown with division and doubt. Or celebrate America's 250th with this $10 hat Fox readers can't stop buying. that's a real
8: me
0: one
8: either,
0: that comes
8: brother.
0: Up.
8: Exactly. You know what's weird is we're a quarter millennium years old, but still haven't figured out how to make the DMV work. We have so much technology.
0: I don't think it was happening right at the beginning of the country, but that is a point of unity amid the division. By and large, the 250th anniversary of the signing of the Declaration of Independence has gotten very political. The president turned a celebration on the National Mall into basically a Trump rally. Some states decided not

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1: 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But first, last week we asked you, in the theme of America 250, what you would change about America. Here are some of the voicemails that came in.
2: This is Tanner Hoisington from Charleston, South Carolina. My one thing, I suppose, is to somehow get rid of the two-party system and implement ranked choice voting, even as a proud Democrat myself, because it is mucking everything up.
3: My name is Pam Exler. I live in St. Louis, Missouri. I think the most pressing issue facing the United States today is campaign reform. We need to limit the amount of time that anyone can campaign for any office, including the president.
4: My name is Sanjay. I'm calling from California. And the changes that I would like, public school systems should have free after-school care in all states, everywhere. That way, working parents can be sure that they don't have to worry about their children.
1: 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So now to our topic this hour. What does America's 250th birthday mean to you? Tolliver, the number again, please.
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1: And joining us this hour, veteran journalist James Fallows, former national correspondent for The Atlantic, now author of the Breaking the News Substack. Jim, great to have you on.
6: Thank you so much. Glad to join you.
1: And Martha S. Jones is with us as well, author and professor of history at Johns Hopkins University. Martha, welcome to The Middle.
7: Thanks again for having me.
1: Well, and Jim Fallows, the United States is now considered the world's oldest continuous modern democracy. What is the significance to you of this 250-year anniversary?
6: So I'll start by saying I am probably maybe uniquely among us. I remember the 200th anniversary. And I was just about to join the Jimmy Carter campaign then. I was in my home state of California. And it was a time that was a bad time for the country. Just after Richard Nixon had resigned, Gerald Ford was in office. So it was when still the aftermath of Vietnam. And there was some sense of that being a big deal, the 200th anniversary. I have much less of that sense now. And I'll say that Jeremy, I've spent a lot of my time, my life living outside the US. And something that has come to me more and more over time is that only a country with as much going in its favor as the US has, in its location, in its resources, in its, neighbors to the north and the south, only a country with as much in its favor as the US has could have survived 250 years with so basically flawed a federal system as we have. And I think we're now reckoning with some of the flaws in that system. But we'll hear an academic perspective in a moment, I think.
1: Well, and Martha Jones, what do you think about the significance of this 250th anniversary?
7: Well, I'll just pick up on Jim's point if I could. I think that one of the things that this anniversary brings into focus for Americans and folks all over the globe who are watching us is the degree to which we persist pursuant to two remarkable but very old documents. That is a Declaration of Independence scribed in 1776 and a Constitution scribed, just a little over a decade later. We struggle with 18th century documents, 18th century ideas, trying to have them work for us in the 21st century. And I think this is a moment in which we're seeing that sort of vividly brought to focus. But for me, I am a historian, and what that means, if I could, is that it's an extraordinary opportunity because Americans and others are tuned in and eager to understand more, understand better, think through the complexities of this nation's past. So it has been a privilege, in fact, to talk to audiences of all sorts about, for example, the text of the Declaration and engage in discussions about history. That doesn't happen every day.
1: Well, and what do you think also, Martha Jones, about how, you've talked a lot,

0: you've done a lot of research, you've done a lot of writing about the history of slavery in this country, and I wonder whether Black Americans view this anniversary differently.
1: Well, I guess the first thing to say, of course, is that Black Americans are not a monolith.
0: Right.
1: And that means that if we polled Black Americans, as I'm sure someone has, we would find many sorts of perspectives on this day and what it means. That having been said, I do think that the history of slavery, and perhaps as significantly, the history of Jim Crow or American apartheid, these are pasts that are, if you will, still with us today in many regards. And this means that Black Americans and other Americans for whom issues like slavery and anti-Black racism are a concern, it means it's a celebration that is tempered, right, by the by that hard history that is also a part of our story, is as much a part of our story as any facet of it.
0: Jim Fallows, you mentioned how sort of divisive a time the 200th anniversary came in 1976. What do you make of the politicization, though, of this anniversary?
2: So I think this is a more politicized situation than I remember 50 years ago, even though that was a troubled time, and it followed what is still the most violent, sort of 20th century time of 1968 was, that was still part of people's living memory then. I think I'll say a bad news and a good news situation. The bad news is that national level politics are as sort of polarized and as resentment driven as I remember during my lifetime. But the good news thing I'll say is that my wife Deb and I, over the last now 15 years, have spent most of our time traveling around the United States looking at the local level U.S. Mm-hmm. And that I think what Tocqueville saw, hundreds of years ago, of sort of the sense of possibility at the local level and reinvention at the local level, that is more true than it's been in a long time. And so we still have seen, I'll skip to 6 months ago, we had that bitter winter in Minneapolis, where all the there were the ice rays, and the people of Minneapolis stood up and showed that the solidarity of their community, and that sense, that possibility we saw in Minnesota six months ago, I think is something in less sort of traumatic form we still see around the country of the reinvention of the local and regional level that still can help remake the U.S. in these troubled times.
0: I also think about the moment that we had in the last few months with the Artemis II rocket and how excited everybody was about that going around the moon. And even the World Cup right now, with all of these people from other countries coming into the United States and discovering, and in many cases like the Scots in Boston, just loving every drop of beer that they can get their hands on. But Martha, there was a PBS News Marist poll that just came out that found 83% of Americans feel the U.S. has strayed from the ideals it was founded on. What do you make of that?
1: I guess my first first thing I'd want to drill in on is what we mean by ideals, right? Which is to say that are we referring back to the terms of the Declaration, perhaps? And certainly this is a moment in which I don't think I'm saying anything we don't all know, which is that Americans have profound questions about the nature and the future of our democracy. But at the same time, I think that for me, this holiday is precisely the opportunity for us to do collectively some introspection about that statistic that you shared and about what it means, what it says to us, right? If we agree, if we have a consensus nearly about having strayed from our ideals, that seems to me not a welcome, but a critical opportunity for us to have those conversations in this holiday amidst fireworks and hot dogs and
0: barbecues
1: all the good
0: and
1: things.
0: Everything else. Right. And we'll see what our callers have to say. Again, our number is 844-4MIDDLE. That is 844-464-3353, or we're at listentothemiddle.com. And, Tolliver, when I think of moments of patriotism, I also think back to the post 9/11 period when there was a lot of national patriotism. And you can also go back to the time right after World War II.
3: That's right. And former President Harry Truman addressed the nation on its 175th birthday in 1951. Take a listen.
4: On this day, 175 years ago, the representatives of the American people declared the independence of the United States. The transformation during these 175 years seems to be complete, but it is not. Some things have not changed at all since 1776. For one thing, freedom is still expensive. It still costs money. It still costs blood.
0: It still costs blood. That was just 75 years ago. Tolliver, what are we listening to here?
3: This is Creedence Clearwater with Fortunate Son, which is an anti-war song, which is a different kind of patriotism. Your call is coming up
0: right
3: on the middle.

0: 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Thanks so much for listening to The Middle on this Thursday night. I'm Russ Henry. 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
1: This is The Middle. I'm Jeremy Hobson. If you're just tuning in, The Middle is a national call-in show. We are focused on elevating voices from the middle, geographically, politically, philosophically, or maybe you just want to meet in the middle. This hour, we're asking, what does America's 250th birthday mean to you? Tolliver, how can people reach us?
2: Just call 8444-MIDDLE. That's 844-464-3353. You can also write to us at listentothemiddle.com.
1: All right. And this hour, we are joined by journalist James Fallows and historian Martha S. Jones. And before we get to the phones, Jim Fallows, we heard Harry Truman there saying that freedoms we enjoy are expensive and still cost blood. That was 75 years ago. What do you think are the costs of freedom? What are the sacrifices, if any, that Americans have to make today to protect their freedom?
3: So thanks for asking that. And so I realized that the resonance of what Harry Truman said back when I was an infant and now is the idea that it's always a struggle, which people say, oh, we've fallen short of the American ideals. I think that that may be the sense that there was some golden age. What I thought was very moving in the recent dedication of the Obama Center, right, in the President Obama's speech, was it is always a struggle. It was a struggle for our parents and our grandparents. It's a struggle, you know, Black Americans. That is has been their message, as we were discussing earlier, that I'm speaking as a white American. It has always been a struggle. So I think the idea that democracy is something that doesn't just, you know, it doesn't exist. We have to fight for it every single day. I think that's resonant to me in what Harry Truman was saying. So being involved civically and fighting for the survival of our democracy, that's the message to me from Harry Truman.
1: Martha Jones, what did you think when you hear Harry Truman there, compared especially to, you know, what we're hearing today around the nation's 250th?
4: Yeah, I mean, I'm struck by his invocation of blood. Certainly, I think President Truman is, of course, invoking the Second World War and that experience. But I think more broadly, we can say that, a bit to Jim's point, that there are Americans who have always paid the price for this nation's freedom, for its liberty, with their blood. As a historian, I'm frequently admonishing my students as they work with important but oftentimes dry and seemingly orderly archival material to remind them to look for the blood on the page in American history, because it's part of this story, and it is indeed part of the story today. If blood is the metaphor, right, for life, blood is the metaphor for pain. We are living with political debates that have real human consequences, have real human lives attached to them. I work on the issue of birthright citizenship, and we know
1: big week for you
4: the Supreme Court. Handed down a decision that affirmed birthright citizenship, but it would be a mistake to forget that so many barely affirmed it, I think, as Jim is gesturing, but barely affirmed it, but affirmed it, and as protected by the Constitution, as provided for by the Constitution. But my point really is that there are families that have lived for years, and I'm afraid will continue to live with a kind of uncertainty about who they are, and that is an extraordinary price to pay for living in this nation, being a part of this nation, participating in its democracy. And so we should never lose sight, I don't think, of that.
1: Let's get to the phones. Scott is calling in from Mapleton, Utah. Scott, what does America's 250th mean to you?
5: Well, I'm sitting here listening to all this discussion, and it seems to me that going back to President Truman, I was waiting for him to talk about how much we need Americans to work at their politics, to pay attention. It seems to me our leaders are focusing on entitlement in both parties. They've got different constituencies and they've got different programs and ideas, but they just want to talk about what the government can do for them. But nobody's talking about what Jack Kennedy said in 61. You know, what can you do for your country? And I think until we get to that point, we're going to continue to have the kind of division and partisanship and failure of the American citizenry to live up to the promise of the country.
1: Well, but what about this milestone, Scott? Are you going to be celebrating? Are you going to be? Is a tear going to come to your eye when you see the fireworks?
5: I'm going to be working and hoping. You know, in Utah, I'm not going to shoot off any fireworks because I'm really concerned about the fire danger here. We've already got some of the worst fires in our history. But yeah, to me, this ought to be a time for reflection on the meaning of American democracy, the meaning of a free country, and our responsibility as citizens. I think we have lost track, and we need to choose leaders who are going to call us to account and say, you need to help or else this country can't be what it should be.
1: Yeah. Scott, thank you very much for that. Jim Fallows, what do you think about that? Leaders that will call us to account.
3: So yes, I agree with Scott's premise and his question. I'll give a positive example from my home state of California. Although this has gotten relatively little national press over the last 6 or 8 years under Governor Newsom, his idea has been that all Californians should serve in some way. And he's put together a sort of elaborate program that's a combination of the GI Bill, where people can if college students at many California universities can have their tuition paid if they do public service of one kind or another, a version of Franklin Roosevelt's old CCC, of having conservation projects, of having ways that retired people can be involved around their communities. So I think that is an example that is spreading to some other states this is not a pro-Newsom, you know, pro or con, but just saying that's an example of people who've tried to say service matters. And Newsom has said that Sergeant Shriver, you know, with the original Peace Corps, is an example of how people should have service again. So I think we are seeing from some governors, yes, let's have ways that people can serve as opposed to just ask.
1: Let's get to Mark, who is in Aurora, Illinois. Mark, go ahead with your thoughts about America 250. What does it mean to you?
6: Well, I feel caution and fear. I feel that we're seeing how fragile our democracy is. We're seeing how easily the balance of the three branches can be thrown off by someone who has a lust for power. And I'm also sad. That was the other word I wanted besides caution, sadness. I really respected the presidency when I was growing up in the 70s. I'm 68 now. And now I almost feel it's a joke because I feel that we have had a president lately who treats his office like a sandbox in which he can throw rocks at anybody who disagrees with him and drive everybody out of the sandbox until he has it all to himself. And somebody needs to confront him and say, hey, the sandbox is here for everybody to play in. It's not here for you to dominate.
1: But you feel a sense of sadness.
6: Yeah, I'm sobered and I'm sad, and I hope that we can remedy this tendency to let things get out of hand and let somebody with a lust for power take over everything.
1: Mark, thank you for that call. Martha Jones, what do you think about that? I mean, we're asking about what would be a celebration of America right now, and to hear Mark say he's just sad.
4: Yeah, I mean, I think Mark tells us something important. For me, his word it's a sober occasion. I think the word I would offer in addition to that, Mark, is maybe it's a solemn occasion, and it's an opportunity for us as a nation, whether it's in a, you know, a ceremony in Washington. I suppose there'll be some folks there, but many more of us, right, in our local communities, in our families. I think it's a solemn opportunity to reflect on where we think our democracy is, the things that frighten us, the things that worry us, the things that still inspire us on good days. I think we're all worth taking stock of. And I think this is very different in I too remember 1976, Jim, just for the record. I was on the Brooklyn Bridge watching the tall ships. And but it's to say, as tough a time as that was for the nation, I think there was a reservoir, right, that we sort of reached into to muster a celebration in that mood. And I think today that is tougher. And rather than, for me, rather than lament that or let that be, it's to say, so, you know, let's have those conversations, you know, at the picnic, after the fireworks. Let's have those conversations with one another about the things that concern us and about what we do on July 5th and what we do on July 6th and what we do on July 7th, because that's that July 4th is historically an important day. I say in America, it's just another, it's just going to be another Saturday unless we decide to do something with it. And I think Mark really points us to, I think, what a lot of people are feeling.
1: Well, and I just want to put out there that if there's somebody that it feels very celebratory right now, I would love to hear from you, too, at 844-464-3353. Tolliver, what is coming in at listentothemiddle.com?
2: We got a couple celebratory people. Carla in Nashville says, if we're going to make this year's celebration any more special than past years, let's highlight the slogan that all Americans understand, life, liberty, and the pursuit of happiness. This slogan gives us the ability to follow it every day we're alive, and I have to remind myself not to take it for granted, as we all know governments can change and make this more unattainable. And Lucy in Grand Rapids says, I plan to celebrate our nation's 250th by campaigning for my Democratic Socialist senatorial candidate in Michigan. I love my country and will continue to speak truth to power. First Amendment, baby.
1: All right. You can write in at listentothemiddle.com. Let's get to another call. Gary is calling from Philadelphia. Gary, very important place to call from as we remember what happened back in 1776. But what do you think about this 250th anniversary?
7: Well, two things. People have to wake up and realize democracy, if you want to keep it, is not something you do every 2 years or every 4 years. Democracy is something you should be working at every week. And the second thing people have to realize is that of the 325 efforts to overthrow fascist regimes since 1900, people know Erika Chenoweth's work, less than 5% were ever overthrown by the ballot box. Elections are absolutely essential, but absolutely insufficient without mass nonviolent resistance. So people really have to start thinking about learning their history, learning their strategy about how to have a national strike and how to have massive nonviolent civil uprisings.
1: All right, Gary, thank you. Jim Fallows, another caller basically saying you've got to protect your democracy. You've got to be active as a citizen.
3: Yes, I entirely agree with that. And to also to follow up on something that Martha was saying a second ago, there are moments, you know, we all recognize as sort of history-changing moments in our country and the world. For my parents, it was Pearl Harbor. And for many people, it was 9/11. And I remember, you know, the Watergate hearings. And sometimes those coincide with formal events, like the 200th anniversary, you know, 50 years ago. That was something where the official event happened to coincide with a change in national mood. I think at this moment, you know, what we're going to observe 2 days from now doesn't feel, it's the official event, but it's not that moment of national change that we had, you know, people landing on the moon, or maybe the Artemis circling the moon. So I think something will happen as we're hearing of people turning out and saying, we stand for something different. I think something will happen in the near future that makes people think, yes, our country can it's a constant struggle, and we can do better than we're doing now. And I think it doesn't happen to coincide with this weekend, but it will happen sometime soon, I hope and think.
1: Yeah. Let's get to Ben, who's in St. Petersburg, Florida. Ben, welcome to the middle. Go ahead with your thoughts about America 250.
8: Good evening, Jerry, Martha, James. I am proud of this country, and I think we have the great American experiment. The two things that I want to say is, we're the birthplace of national parks and the first designated wilderness in the world. And I think that's something to celebrate. I mean, we have a diverse amount of landscapes in this country, and I think that we can all be proud of what we have here, but mm-hmm. some of the protections are failing. But still, it makes me proud to know that we can protect land for everyone. National parks are for all people. Even state parks, county parks, your park down the street. And the second point I wanted to say is, I used to fly an American flag in front of my house, and now I'm going to put it out on the 4th, but now sometimes I've not a supporter of the Republican Party, but I feel that people have taken the American flag and turned it the wrong way. When you drive around on streets now, I feel like you see less and less flags every single day.
1: Yeah. Do you make an assumption, Ben, when you see a flag about that person's politics right now, even though it shouldn't be a partisan thing at all?
8: That's a double-edged question. So I will make this point. So in Florida, I'd say probably in the last year, you don't see as many people driving around with three flags tacked onto the back of their truck and open Trump supporter flag. No, I would say no, I don't. I think that someone flying their flag isn't a proud American, and I will not make any judgment or assumption on their political party. They're just happy to fly the red, white, and blue out front.
1: Yeah. Interesting, Ben. Thank you very much for that. Martha, I'm glad that he brought up the flag, because that is interesting. Like, to make a decision, I used to fly the flag outside my house, but now I don't feel comfortable doing it.
4: Yeah. You know, a few years back, I wrote a piece for the Philadelphia Inquirer just on this point. Ben, I had neighbors who newly hung an American flag outside of their home, and I had to confess that I didn't know what it meant, or I didn't know what they meant by it. And I thought that was really, for me, a kind of measure of where we are in this historical moment. If there have been times when the meaning of the flag is transparent, it is also true that the flag has been, like the Declaration of Independence, picked up and wielded by many, many sorts of Americans throughout our history, sometimes to valorize the nation, sometimes to criticize the nation, to question the nation. So I think the flag is that opportunity, another one of those opportunities for me to ask my neighbors. So, hey, tell me about the flag.
1: Right. We've heard a couple of times this hour, Tolliver, about the last big milestone celebration for the country, the bicentennial back in 1976.
2: Yeah, listen to this local Miami news report from that year asking people what that anniversary meant to them.
9: The numerous bicentennial activities have consumed the nation with red, white, and blue slogans, advertising, and decorations. The question is, does this giant celebration have meaning? Is it important to those who live here?
10: I just came to this country about 14 years ago, and I just became a citizen about 9 years ago. So it is important for me, because this is a place where we got our freedom back and the chance to build up our lives again.
1: It's always interesting to hear a recent immigrant talk about what this means to them. Tolliver, what are we listening to here?
2: This is Jefferson Airplane with Volunteers, yet another cultural classic about upending the status quo. More of your calls coming up on the middle.

0: 20 minutes to 10 now on this Thursday night. Thank you so much for listening to WUNC News. I'm Russ Henry. Coming up at 10 o'clock, we'll bring you the BBC World Service. 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
1: This is The Middle. I'm Jeremy Hobson. This hour we're asking, what does America's 250th birthday mean to you? I am joined this hour by historian Martha S. Jones and journalist James Fallows. You can call us at 844-4MIDDLE. 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Just before we get back to the phones, Martha Jones, you're a professor, as we have said. How do your students, who I assume are Gen Z these days, view America differently than older generations, if at all?
2: Well, I think that the first thing to say is that their experience of this nation and this democracy is a short one, which is to say, I'm always have to remember that really my students came of age as Donald Trump was taking office for the first time, that this political culture that we've heard callers concerns and laments about is really all they've known. And this, to me, means I have a lot to teach, yes, about the recent past as well as the remote past. But more to the point, I think I have to listen to them to appreciate that they don't carry, you know, the kinds of histories that Jim and I clearly do about a different past, perhaps a more laudatory American past, but certainly a different American past. Yeah. I ask them, not quite directly, but indirectly, you know, to think and rethink not only their own ambitions, but their, who do they admire? It's a short list when it comes to American politics these days. Not a lot of folks who they emulate.
1: Yeah. Well, we have full lines here, so let's go to Ashley in Orlando, Florida. Ashley, what do you think about America 250?
3: I think that it's really a great country. I think that we've been gifted by the World Cup, a lot of the tourists coming and showing us that. And I think sometimes the people that are really negative about this, and I know the president is deeply flawed, I agree with that, but the people who are very negative about this moment right now are often disconnected from the American working class. And I'm not sure if they're the ones we should be giving all the oxygen to and all, because a lot of people are really happy about this. They feel great about the country. They feel that we, you know, even now, like we're helping out humanitarian in Venezuela, doing things that no other country could do. And a lot of the kids, unfortunately, that she teaches have been robbed of the ability to love the country because they've kind of had so much, I think, like a really, you know, people that were really strident and wanting them not to like it. And so I was really happy to grow up in a situation where my grandparents were immigrants. They felt very grateful to the country, and they knew it was special. And my parents really, we love the country, and we believe in it, and we believe that it can. It's a resilient country, that no president defines it, and that right now I'm really sad that states like North Carolina and other states decided not to, you know, go to the fair, the national fair.
1: And
3: I think
1: fair.
3: That's so small. I think that's so small, and I think this is a great country.
1: Yeah, Ashley, I really appreciate your call. Thank you for calling us. And Jim Fallows, what do you think there about what Ashley had to say?
4: So I am a wildly patriotic American. You know, I've spent almost 15 years living outside the U.S. And the more I'm outside the U.S., I've lived in China for a long time, and in Japan and Malaysia and in England. recognizing the magic and the potential that is the U.S. The U.S. can, everybody around the world is a potential American. We can include everybody. You know, I think the World Cup is having a, that may be one of the, of an unexpectedly important moment for the U.S. Not just that we're welcoming people and having these events, but also that the team representing us represents the diversity of our nation, and that is playing so well, and including, you know, a birthright citizen who has been a star of the team. So I think that it both these things can be true, recognizing the greatness and the potential and the heritage of America, and being patriotic by also recognizing its flaws. And so I think that both those, that contradictory battle for the future of America, is something that makes me proud to be an American.
1: Well, and Martha Jones, she specifically called you out. So let me just ask you that question. Like this idea that, you know, professors in the elite institutions of America, Johns Hopkins and others, are teaching their students to hate America.
2: Well, I don't know whose classroom Ashley's sitting in on, or others, frankly, but it's certainly not mine. The wonderful thing about my students is that they indeed have not been raised up to be deferential or to take a professor's musings at face value. Part of what we teach is and offer them is the skills that permit them to do their own research and to discover their own insights and to promote those insights. I take the point, but I think I'm not sure what classrooms Ashley is concerned about.
1: Yeah. Lane is calling in from Minneapolis. Lane, what about you? What does America 250 mean to you?
5: In this current moment, I'm saddened, but I'm very hopeful. In Minneapolis, obviously, a lot is talked about Metro Surge, but we came together as a community and protected one another. And as I'm 25, as someone young in the community, there are other really young people who are coming together and making us better from the bottom up. And I'm really hopeful that at least in Minnesota and surrounding areas that we will continue to do that.
1: Yeah, it was pretty amazing. We came to Minnesota and did a live town hall there right after the death of Alex Preti, and it was amazing to see and hear from members of the community about how they were really helping each other out and getting through that moment in the city's history. And of course, we remember that Minneapolis was also the start of the, you know, after George Floyd was killed in Minneapolis. In fact, the memorials to George Floyd and Renee Good and Alex Preti are very close to each other in the city. And you think about how many of these national movements came out of the city of Minneapolis. Let me get to another caller here. Alex is in St. Petersburg, Florida. Alex, what about you? What does America 250 mean to you?
6: Well, I always think that there's kind of two Americas happening throughout its history, right? There's the ones that wrote the Declaration that were kind of the in-group, and then there's those like the Native Americans and the slaves that basically weren't part of it, right? And I think we've broadened the tent over time, including, you know, other immigrant communities, and that's what's made America closer to that ideal. And I think we just oscillate back and forth to being more inclusive and less inclusive, and we're in one of those latter periods right now. And I think maybe for the next 250 years, we maybe need a declaration of interdependence, because our future is going to be together. And if we, you know, if we do things together, nothing really can stop us.
1: Yeah. Alex, thank you for that. Jim Fallows, he brings up immigration, and I wonder, because we've been in this, immigration has been such a big part of the country's entire history, but just in the last few years, it seems like the nation said, we're having too much, we've got to close the border, we've got to like deal with the not allowing so many people in. And now, because in part of what happened in Minneapolis, there's been a huge backlash. And now I think a lot of people in America said, well, we've gone too far. Where do you think we are right now in terms of immigration and how we think about what it takes to become an American?
4: So I think, as Alex said, there is a long ebb and flow through U.S. history. So all four of my wife's grandparents immigrated, you know, before World War One for what is now the Czech Republic. My grandparents came from Scotland, and my forebears came from Scotland and from Canada. And so, you know, there was a huge surge of immigration in the late 1800s and early 1900s, and then a more or less total ban on immigration, starting about 100 years ago. And so it has been back and forth. And under Lyndon Johnson, there was a revolutionary change of opening the U.S. basically to the world. I think that there is, a surprising data point is that even as polls show that most people are worried about the state of the U.S., most people feel good about where they live. And I think the same is true about immigrants, that people feel as if their own communities, you know, depend largely on having the new blood and new entrepreneurship and all the rest. So I think that we will be in a more open direction again.
1: Yeah, I mean, just the other day we had the governor, the Republican governor, a Trump supporter, Mike DeWine of Ohio, defending the Haitian immigrants who are in that state after the temporary protective status was removed, and talking about what they've brought to that community. Roger is calling in from Grantsburg, Wisconsin. Roger, what about you? What does the 250th mean to you?
7: Oh, Jeremy, how are you doing?
1: Doing great.
7: I was the first caller to call in on your very first show.
1: Wow. Okay. Well, welcome back. Good to have you back.
7: Well, how you doing, buddy? It means me, you know, I guess what it means to me first is I'm getting old. God, I remember the first bicentennial. I was like a long-haired rebel kid with KISS platform shoes, and I thought that, well, I had the world by the short hairs. And I guess, well, you know what? I found out way different and way now that I didn't ended up being a blue collar worker forever, but it may, you know, hopefully our country can come out of where we're at with the political nightmare that we're in, and the world kind of looks at us now as like kind of a joke, and we went from being one of the world's superpowers to being not quite so looked on so proudly, and hopefully it can come out of that and go back to being, you know, the red, white, and blue, and that everybody was proud of, and not so much of this fighting of the in between the red and blue. It's not a red and blue problem. It's an American problem.
1: Well, Roger, are you going to be wearing your red, white, and blue at all as you celebrate the 250th, or are you not interested?
7: Well, you better will. We're red, white, and blue. It's like patriotic. You got to be. You guys still got to be patriotic. You know, anybody, the people that fly their flags upside down, people should stop and really kind of tell them what you think. And do that inside your house.
1: Roger, you know? I appreciate the fact that I've heard you multiple times pull yourself back from swearing on the air. So I very much appreciate that. Thank you for the call. Thank you for calling us. Really appreciate it. Martha Jones, what do you think there about, I mean, he was obviously around the last time we had a celebration like this, but take stock of his own life.
2: Well, I mean, one of the things that Roger put on the table for us is this question of how the world sees us. We've talked a lot about how we see ourselves. And I think that's one of the points of reflection for me in this 2026 anniversary year is, how does the world see us, and does that matter to us anymore, and how does that matter to us? Because there's no question but that the world is watching. Yes, they're watching the World Cup, me too, but they're watching more than the World Cup. They're watching our Supreme Court, they're watching our president, they're watching our Congress, and I think I'm not sure in a collective sense how we how much that matters to us, because I think the way the world is seeing us is shifting, and that concerns me, but I wonder if it concerns others of the folks who are listening.
1: Let's go to Yolanda, who's calling in from Kansas City, Kansas. Yolanda, what do you think?
8: Well, I'm sorry. I think that this is a time for reflection, because we obviously, from my perspective, are not living up to our democratic ideals. The concept of, you know, everyone having equal rights, everyone being able to have free speech, the fact that the three chambers of government are supposed to be checks and balances on each other so that no one becomes a dictator in any sense. And I think that we need to remember that this country, where we are today, is going backwards to being great again. I don't know, quite understand that. I've been here since the 1950s, became a citizen in 1976, and I think that we have improved, basically, along the way until just most recently, and hopefully this will give us an impetus to continue to improve. And it's been the blood, sweat, and tears, not just of military, but the blood, sweat, and tears of our Native Americans, the blood, sweat, and tears of the slaves that were here in this country, the blood, sweat, and tears of the women who ended up being jailed because they asked for equal rights and force-fed, et cetera, in the late early 1900s, late 1910s, et cetera. It's been the immigrants, the migrant farm workers from Mexico and other Latin American countries who have built up the food basket that we are for the world, okay? So it's been the blood, sweat, and tears of common people that have made this country where we are today. And, you know, Ashley talks about how, I don't know what, I mean, I disagree with her that you know, if you don't, yeah. that it's, I don't know, that schools are teaching you to be negative about the country. I think the schools should be teaching us about who it is that actually made change, and it's been common people working together when they see a problem that has created a change. And that's what I'm hoping happens here, because we have right now, for the first time, a president who has doubled his wealth in the first year of his presidency.
1: Yolanda, it's a whole other show, and we'll get there. But I appreciate all of those thoughts that you brought up. You know, Jim Fallows, as I listen and I think about the calls that we've had this hour, there's obviously some negativity, there's some sadness, there's some other, you know, emotions that we're hearing. But at the end of the day, actually, it is interesting that this anniversary is making people really think deeply about the democracy that we have, which is probably the point, what they should be doing.
4: Yes. And so I'm very heartened by the tone of all the calls of people recognizing there are troubles, but it's an ongoing struggle. You know, it's never been easy, and this is a struggle for us all to take on. And as Martha was saying, it's not just July 4th, but July 5th and July 6th and July 7th and all the days after that, where we continue to work for the parts of America that are greatest and try to correct the parts that are flawed. And that's what our parents and our grandparents did, and it's the duty for us now and for our children. So I am encouraged by this hour's discussion.
1: Okay, I'm going to give you the last word here, Martha Jones. Maybe you can leave us with a hopeful note. Is there something that we can all agree on as we recognize this milestone, 250 years since the Declaration of Independence?
2: Well, I'm going to urge folks to go back and take a little time on July 4th to remind themselves about that text, which is the Declaration of Independence. It's a historical document, certainly, and it had played a role 250 years ago in the nation's independence. But it's also a statement of political philosophy, of aspiration. And I think one way to have those searching conversations is to return back to that document and appreciate the ways in which it still sets an extraordinarily high bar for this country, a bar that we can all aspire to meet on the 4th, the 5th, the 6th, and as Jim said, well beyond that. Mm.
1: That is Martha S. Jones, an author and professor of history at Johns Hopkins University. We've also been speaking with journalist James Fallows, former national correspondent for The Atlantic, now author of the Breaking the News Substack. Thanks to both of you so much for joining us.
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1: And happy 4th of July. 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
1: And, of course, you can also follow us on Substack. 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Our technical director is Steve Mork. I'm Jeremy Hobson. I'll talk to you soon.

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1: It is almost 10 o'clock now on this Thursday night. Thank you for listening to WUNC News. I'm Russ Henry. Coming up next, it's the BBC World Service. 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

0: Coming next, it's Outlook with me, Joe Fidgen. When Dutch writer Raoul de Jong was in his 20s, he met his father for the first time in many years.
1: I didn't know how my father looked like. So while I was waiting for him, I thought, oh, wow, maybe actually it could also be like a very beautiful man. He could be like a sort of Denzel Washington, or like just somebody very clever or very interesting or very well-dressed, like somebody that's going to make my life a lot nicer.
0: His father wasn't quite what Raoul had wished for, but he did have news. Raoul was at risk of inheriting a curse.
1: One of our ancestors, an enslaved African, who had the power to turn himself into a jaguar. And my father said, but this is very bad. This is like a curse for the family.
0: Raoul was intrigued and booked a plane to Suriname to look for the jaguar man. We'll join him after the BBC World Service News.
2: BBC News with Moira Alderson. The World Health Organization says a trial has begun of two potential treatments for the strain of virus behind the current Ebola outbreak in the Democratic Republic of Congo. There are currently no approved vaccines or therapies for the highly infectious Bundibugyo species of the disease. WHO experts say the trial will take months. The WHO chief, Tedros Adhanom Ghebreyesus, said it marked a milestone, but he also urged caution.
3: Despite all this progress, we continue to face significant challenges, including mistrust and violence. Just this week, an Ebola treatment center in Ituri province was attacked, resulting in the deaths of two people, and the center was set on fire and patients fled.
2: A BBC investigation has found that Meta is profiting from paid adverts promoting child sexual abuse material on Instagram in India, despite company policies prohibiting such content. Meta said it fought child exploitation on its platforms. BBC iInvestigations' Divya Arya reports.
4: Meta says sexual or sexually suggestive content is not allowed in adverts on its platforms. But we found ads on Instagram, which it owns, using terms such as rape video or child video to direct users to messaging apps where child sexual abuse material could be purchased. We flagged one ad to Instagram's moderation system, but Meta said it didn't violate community standards. A former Meta insider turned critic said the company's advertising algorithm operated as, in his words, a careless machine. Meta said it fought child exploitation on its platforms, removed ads that violated its policies, and reported such content to the authorities.
2: Nine people have been killed in a bomb attack inside a crowded cafe next to a courthouse in the centre of the Syrian capital, Damascus. 20 others have been injured. The head of the Syrian Bar Association says six of the dead and seven of those injured are lawyers. The Interior Ministry said the blast was caused by a homemade 1 kilogram nail bomb. The Red Cross says one of its key warehouses in the Ukrainian capital was destroyed in Russia's latest attack, which killed at least 27 people. The Red Cross says almost a third of a million units of humanitarian aid and equipment were lost. Sarah Rainsford is in Kyiv.
5: Well, this was a very difficult and a deadly night. Many people killed, many people injured. Now, Russia is saying that this was a response to Ukraine increasing its drone attacks inside Russia itself, targeting oil refineries there. But the fact is that Russia has been doing this to Ukraine, killing civilians and hitting residential areas for more than 4 years now.
2: You're listening to the latest world news from the BBC. A former US Olympic canoeist has been charged with vandalising the Lincoln Memorial reflecting pool in Washington after its multi-million dollar renovation by President Trump. David Hearn is accused of pulling up a section of the pool's lining, chunks of which have been seen peeling off in recent weeks. He faces up to 10 years in prison. His lawyers say he's innocent and his arrest is a cover-up for shoddy work. A Guatemalan man extradited to the US has pleaded guilty to his role in the deaths of 53 migrants who were found in the back of a lorry in Texas 4 years ago. The group were abandoned in a locked trailer in sweltering heat. The US Department of Justice said Rigoberto Ramon Miranda Orozco was an important organiser in a smuggling group that prioritised profits and endangered people. A rare surviving copy of the American Declaration of Independence has been discovered in London, the only known example of its kind outside of the United States. The document was found earlier this year by a volunteer cataloguing the papers of Royal Navy captains from the Revolutionary War. It's one of 11 copies printed in Exeter, New Hampshire in July 1776 and was seized from an American ship that was captured later that year. Dr. Graham Moore is from Britain's National Archives.
6: It is an incredibly significant document, not only in the year 1776 and not only in the United States, but also around the world. We see this kind of idea, a new nation, of how you should govern a nation, of life, liberty, and the pursuit of happiness, spreading around the world through the rest of the next few decades.
2: Japan has started installing hundreds of cameras in its northern mountains as part of a nationwide survey of the bear population following a surge in attacks on humans. The Environment Ministry said the study would initially focus on six major bear populations in the northern region of Tohoku before expanding across the country over the next 4 years. BBC News.
0: Hello, I'm Jo Fidgen. Welcome to Outlook, where we meet fascinating people from all over the world. Raoul de Jong says people often remark on his blue eyes. They stand out against his dark skin. The rest of his Dutch family is blonde, and it's pretty obvious they're not the whole story. Raoul's a well-known figure in the Netherlands. He's won awards for his books in which he exposes his own life with startling honesty. This is how he introduced himself during a recent speech.
7: It is a very big honor to stand in front of you here today. As a descendant of Dutch farmers, Chinese contract workers, native inhabitants of the Amazon rainforest, enslaved Africans, and, if I'm completely realistic, probably also one or two English, French, Dutch, or Portuguese men that owned these slaves.
0: Raoul grew up knowing his absent father was from Suriname in South America. It had been colonised by Europeans, including the Dutch, who imported enslaved people to work on its cacao, coffee and cotton plantations. After independence, many Surinamese people migrated to the Netherlands, including Raoul's dad. Yet Raoul grew up knowing almost nothing about Suriname and its history. It's just not talked about, he says. And he was raised to be very Dutch. So it came as a shock in his late 20s when he finally met his father and learned from him about the family curse.
1: One of our ancestors, he was like a Winti priest.

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1: Memories of his father were confined to a photograph of a one-off meeting with him when he was two.
2: It's my father. He's kneeling down. He's wearing total jeans outfits, like a jean jacket and a jeans. And I'm standing next to him, and I have a ribbon in my hair.
1: Mm-hmm.
2: Yeah, so that's that's the only photo I have of me and my father as a child.
1: Why are you wearing a ribbon, just out of interest?
2: Because I was a fan of Madonna, and she was wearing a pink ribbon in her hair in the clip of Material Girl. So I also wanted a ribbon in my hair. My mom said, well, that's okay if you want that. People are going to tease you probably, but if you really want that, then yeah, okay, you can have a ribbon. And even to the meeting with my father, I could wear a ribbon in my hair.
1: A meeting with your father, who presumably you barely saw in that case.
2: Yeah, I guess that is the first time, that the first and only time I'm aware of meeting him as a child. I was two by that time, so he knew that I existed, and he would sometimes come to my mom also, yeah, with the excuse of seeing me, or he said like he wanted to see me, but he would always come at such a late moment that I was already sleeping. So yeah, that's really the only time I'm aware of really spending time with my father and actually talking to him.
1: You were very young, 2 years old, but do you remember how you felt about meeting him that time?
2: Yes, I felt revengeful, like distant and a little bit revengeful because, yeah, he was my father, but and obviously he was not there in my life. So I felt like, yeah, you don't care about me, so I'm also not going to care about you.
1: Did you succeed in not caring about him?
2: Yeah, in a way, yes, because it's not that I was unhappy or something as a child, or that like this was a trauma not knowing my father. It's many, many years later when he actually contacted me when I was adult. I was 27 or something by that time. He sent me an email, and when I opened that email, read that email and let the words sink into me, it's then that I realized, oh, but actually this story that I told myself that I didn't care about my father was not the full truth.
1: So you didn't hear from him between the age of 2 and 27. And you'd had a lot of life in between that. Published writer by then. You'd gone on and made a great success of yourself already. But 27 years old, this email comes and says what?
2: It said, I am looking for my son, Raoul de Jong. Smiley, smiley, smiley. With, emoticons, three emoticons.
1: Yeah.
2: And it was funny because, yes, I was a published author by that time. So I would get strange emails every now and then. So I wrote back, who are you? And then I got an email back from my father's girlfriend at the time. And she said, I'm your father's girlfriend. And that was your father. And he's looking for his children. He has 7 children with 4 different women. And he found Christ. And he wants to reconnect with all his children that he has not been a father to.
1: Right. That's quite a lot to take in, isn't it?
2: Yeah. And again, I felt very suspicious. Why does he want to meet me now? So I wrote her back again. Yeah, I would actually like to know from my father why he is searching for me after all this time. And then I never heard anything anymore, I thought, until months later. I met the son of a friend of my mother. And he, when I was growing up, he was like the only person of color that was very close to me in my life. And his father was also a black man from Suriname. And he had also grown up without his father. And he had recently met his father for the first time. And then shortly after, his father had died. And Jim is his name. Jim said, well, you know, you only have one father. And tried to talk to him now that it's still possible. So then I had changed my email address at that point. So I went back into my old email. And then I saw that my father actually had replied to

0: He had replied very beautifully, or in caps lock,
1: All in capital letters.
0: or in capital letters. Yeah. And it was something that I don't know by heart, but it was something like, my dearest son, Raul, I know I've never been a father to you. Sometimes people get children, and for some reason or the other, they cannot be the father that they should be. And that was my case. And I understand that I can never be a father to you anymore, but I hope that we can meet each other as people and still form a connection. And I will be very grateful if you would be willing to meet me. And happy birthday, because he had written that email on my birthday. So yeah, that was very, I had already decided that I was going to meet him, but when I read those words, they were the right words. They were sort of the only words that I wanted to hear at that point. And he had written them in capital letters. Yeah.
1: So, where did you arrange to meet?
0: So we met at Amsterdam Central Station under the clock. There was like a big clock in the hallway, and we made an appointment there at 6 o'clock. And I am always late. So I had really taken a lot of precaution to be on time. And I arrived early. I arrived there 10 to 6. The strange thing was that I didn't really know how my father looked like. I had that one picture, but I had not seen that for many, many years or so. I didn't even know where it was. So while I was waiting for him, I thought, oh, wow, maybe actually it could also be like a very beautiful man. He could be like a sort of Denzel Washington, or like just somebody very clever or very interesting or very well dressed, like somebody that's going to make my life a lot nicer. And in the end, I waited 20 minutes because my father was late. He was 10 minutes late. I immediately recognized him. That was the weird thing. I could immediately see, oh, yeah, of course, there's only one person on this planet that is my father. And of course, I am going to recognize him immediately, because it was kind of like looking into the mirror. So that was very strange. And he started to cry when he saw me. I was a bit disappointed, because he was not a movie star. He was like me, but then everything that I didn't really like about myself, I could see in him. He was like a bit tiny. I'm not so long and not so muscled. He also is not. And he was balding. So it was like, okay, so that is what is for me in the future. I'm going to lose my hair at a certain point. And also the clothes he was wearing, was like, and yeah, you should have put some other clothes on. Like, this could work, but it's not working like this. So that's with sort of the eye that I was looking at him with. So I didn't have to cry also. He was crying. But then again, he said like the right words at the right moment. And the only right thing that he could say at that moment was something about my mother. And he said, yeah, how is your mother? Like the woman that raised me, that actually was there for me all my life. He asked about her. That was the right thing to do. And I said, oh, well, yes, she lives in Marseille. And then he said, yeah, people always think your mother is a bit crazy, but that's because people are stupid. These people are stupid. Your mom is not stupid. Yeah, it was amazing to hear that from the man that gave me this life. Like, he had seen my mother, he had understood my mother. And those are the things I always say to my mother also. So then I had to cry all of a sudden. He was not crying anymore. And I was like crying like a baby with like snot. And like, so my heart was open at that
1: Oh,
0: moment. And
1: and how did you get
0: yeah.
1: on at that first meeting then?
0: I liked him from that moment on, and we went to a restaurant, like a Surinamese restaurant.
1: A Surinamese restaurant serves what kind of food?
0: Yeah, okay, so it's quite particular. Surinamese food is a mix of Creole food, Chinese, Indian food, and Indonesian food. Yeah, and it's
1: Sounds
0: very
1: amazing.
0: delicious. Very, yeah, it's very good. And you can only find it in Suriname and the Netherlands. Most Dutch people know very little about Suriname, but we all know Surinamese food, because that's one of the best foods in the Netherlands. Dutch food is not so good, as we all know. So yeah, we went to a Surinamese restaurant and we sat down. It was very weird. It was like kind of like I had known him all my life because he was just so similar to me. He moved the same and his voice sounded the same. And yeah, there were all these little weird things that I understood. Oh, they come from this man that I never met. They are inside of me. Like, he's very much into God and Christianity. So he would talk about miracles all the time and like how everything is sort of a manifestation of Jesus or God talking. And I'm not Christian at all, but I do talk about miracles a lot. Most of the books I have written are sort of about that, miracles and like strange things, coincidences happening. And now I was sitting in front of that man and I was like, oh wow, this is apparently something that came from him. When exactly at that moment, a man came to our table. He said something about my eyes. I have blue eyes and a dark skin. And all my life, people have been saying things about my eyes. So that happened again now. But then this time I could say, so these eyes I got from my mother and this is my father. And then that man said, oh, that's so amazing that you are sitting here, father and son, because I also have a black father and a white mother. And I only met my black father last week for the first time. And then my father started to cry and then I started to cry. And then this man said, hey, why are you crying now? And then we said, well, this is like the first time that we are meeting each other. And so then we all hugged each other and it was magical.
1: Your mum and your dad, have they ever said to you, maybe your mum, since you grew up with her, has she ever said to you what caught her eye about your dad?
0: Of course, I asked her this many times before meeting him, but also especially maybe after meeting him. It's like, why did you do this to me? Or, it's like, could you have not picked a movie star? But then with asking the right questions and also getting to know my father better and his history and also discovering what is actually beautiful about him, I understand what my mother saw in him. He has a certain type of magic. He has a certain type of poetry and people feel that. And I think that is what my mother felt when she was with him. And I think it's also what my mother was missing in the world that she grew up in, which is a very rational world and very dry.
1: It sounds from what you were saying, though, as if the relationship was pretty brief. But do you know if she wanted a baby?
0: Yeah, she wanted a baby. She was part of this. In the Netherlands, this was a little thing for a while. They even had a term for it. Bommoeder, consciously unmarried mothers. It would be the translation of it. So these were like sort of self-aware young ladies that had grown up with very strict fathers in the 50s. And my mother felt like, I don't need a father. I want a baby and I'm going to do it by myself. So it was a conscious decision to have me. That's why also later I thought, well, if it was so conscious, why didn't you pick Denzel Washington?
1: Raoul's publisher was very excited to hear that he'd been reunited with his Surinamese dad and suggested a book.
0: I was like, I don't know. I don't need to always write a book about everything because it was also clear that he had some problems with me being gay. Yeah, at that point, I felt like, yeah, there's nothing really to gain from having this man in my life that has never been a father. So I kind of had lost my interest in him, not in Suriname. So I started to search for books about Suriname, and they were very hard to find. And I went to the bookshop for the first time and I asked them, do you have books about Suriname? And they said, no, I'm searching for like a Martin Luther King or a James Baldwin or a Maya Angelou, but from Suriname, don't they exist? And in the bookshop, they said, no, they don't exist. But because I was a bit stubborn, I went on the internet and searching for a long time, I found the first writer that I would find black from Suriname. That wrote this beautiful book in 1934, We Slaves of Suriname. And that book, after it came out, it was forbidden. It was censured. This man had been put into jail.
1: It was considered so threatening that he should tell the stories of what happened to Suriname from the point of view of the Surinamese.
0: Yeah, exactly. It's the history of Suriname from the perspective of black people, basically. And it explained me how terrible that history had been for people that looked like me. But it also made it clear to me that, wow, I am alive, though. So somehow people have survived this history. And I also understood that like 90% of Suriname is Amazon rainforest. I didn't know that, because you don't, as a general Dutch person, you know very little about Suriname. And as a child, I always had dreams about the rainforest. And then I remembered my publisher that wanted a book about my Surinamese roots. So I was like, okay, if I can find something in my family history that has something to do with the rainforest, my publisher can pay me a trip to the Amazon rainforest.
1: So Raoul called his dad and arranged to meet.
0: We went to the same restaurant, and I asked him, yeah, is there like something in our family that has something to do with Amazon? And then he said, yes, there's something, but it's very bad. One of our ancestors, he was like a Winti priest. In Suriname, it's called Winti, and you know it as voodoo or candomblé. It's called in Brazil, or Santeria. Yeah, so one of my ancestors was a practitioner of that, an enslaved African man who had the power to turn himself into a tigri, a jaguar. And my father said, but this is very bad. This is like a curse for the family, because these powers came from Satan, and our ancestors only used these powers because they didn't know better. They still were doing the things that they did in Africa. And yeah, and then he put his hand on my shoulder and he said, well, don't worry, because I became Christian, these powers will leave you alone. And I was like, oh, but actually, this is what I want to know. Like, I want to know, what are those powers and are they mine?
1: So your dad said to you that you have an ancestor who is a Winti priest, a kind of voodoo priest,
0: yeah,
1: who could turn himself into a jaguar.
0: Yeah.
1: And he says to you, leave this alone, but you're a writer.
0: Yeah.
1: And
0: yes,
1: what a story has just landed, yeah, at your feet.
0: Yeah, no, and it was also like, yeah, the opposite of everything I knew. But I just thought it was so, so wildly interesting. I was not sure if I believed it or anything, but I felt like before I'm going to believe that this is a curse or that this is something bad, I first want to know what are these powers. And if I can prove that it's not a curse, I can also prove to my father, well, that it's not a curse, that he is my father.
1: His dad wasn't happy about it, but Raoul wouldn't let it drop. He'd heard about the annual commemoration by Surinamese people marking the end of slavery. It's called Ketekote, meaning broken chains, and it takes place on the 1st of July. The night before, there's a secretive Winti gathering. Raoul decided to go there to confront his fears.
0: I thought about voodoo, and if you think about voodoo, then you think about like people going mad and like dolls with little needles in it and stuff. And so I thought it would make sense to go to a Winti celebration to see with my own eyes how scary this Winti actually was. So that's how I ended up at this secret party at the edges of Rotterdam where I went to. And there were all this Surinamese woman dressed up in traditional clothing, blue and white. And this man also dressed up beautifully. And this beautiful 3 meter tall, she looks like, Winti priestess, Maria Markelo, who became one of the most important guides during this whole process. And she held a speech that night. And again, there I was. Everybody had the same skin color as I, but I didn't know anything about this world. So I felt like an imposter, and I was sitting a bit on the back, scared and excited. And she held this speech. And in the speech, she said, well, the history is told by the conquerors, so it's time that we start to tell our story ourselves. And in our story, our ancestors are the heroes, because they actually were the heroes. These other people that write the history, they were the criminals, and our ancestors were the heroes. So today is the day that we declare our ancestors heroes. Today is the day that we declare our ancestors heroes. She kept on repeating that. And everybody in the room was like, ah! So they all stood up and then we started to hug. They started to hug each other and they also hugged me. That was very touching. Like they hugged me. I was part of this. And also I felt like, yeah, it's true what they are saying here. And I have the power to tell this story because I'm a writer and I have access to this other world that knows nothing about this world.
1: So Raoul went ahead and booked his flight to Suriname to see if he could track down the Jaguar Man of family legend. We'll join him in South America after a short break. This is Outlook. Stay with us.
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1: Coming up in part two of Outlook, with his father's dire warnings ringing in his ears, Raoul boards a plane for Suriname to face the family curse.
0: When I just arrived in Suriname for the first time, I was afraid. So yeah, there was like a lot of voices that were actually saying, you're diving into the darkness and this will go wrong.
1: What would be waiting for him in the rainforest? We'll find out after the latest from the BBC World Service newsroom.
4: BBC News with Moira Alderson. The World Health Organization says a trial's begun of two potential treatments for the strain of virus behind the current Ebola outbreak in the Democratic Republic of Congo. There are currently no approved vaccines or therapies for the highly infectious Bundibugyo species of the disease. A BBC investigation has found that Meta is profiting from paid adverts promoting child sexual abuse material on Instagram in India, despite company policies prohibiting such content. Meta said it fought child exploitation on its platforms, removed adverts that violated its policies, and reported such content to the authorities. Venezuela's interim president, Delcy Rodriguez, says almost every official in La Guaira state at the epicentre of last week's powerful twin earthquakes died in the event. Ms. Rodriguez said nearly 2,600 people are now known to have been killed across Venezuela. A Guatemalan man extradited to the US has pleaded guilty to his role in the deaths of 53 migrants who were found in the back of a lorry in Texas 4 years ago. The U.S. Department of Justice said Rigoberto Ramon Miranda Orozco was an important organizer in a smuggling group that prioritized profits and endangered people. At the Men's Football World Cup, Portugal are through to the next round of 16 after scoring in a dramatic final few minutes to beat Croatia 2-1. They'll face Spain in the next round, who easily defeated Austria 3-0. In the evening's final game, Switzerland will play Algeria in Vancouver. A rare surviving copy of the American Declaration of Independence has been discovered in London, the only known example of its kind outside of the United States. It was seized from an American ship that was captured in 1776. It will now go on display at the National Archives. That's the latest world news from the BBC.
1: Welcome back to Outlook. I'm Jo Fidgen. Hello. When Dutch writer Raoul de Jong met his Surinamese father for pretty much the first time in his late 20s, he realised he'd inherited more from him than his dark curly hair. They shared an attraction to the world of magic and miracles. And Raoul's father was concerned he'd also passed on what he described as the family curse, the ability to turn into a jaguar. Raoul's father was a devout Christian and deeply ashamed of their ancestors' Winti beliefs. It's a bit like voodoo and was practiced in the rainforest of Suriname, a former Dutch colony. He warned Raoul against going looking for the jaguar man. They fell out over it. But as Raoul was telling us in the first half of the programme, he'd become obsessed with finding out more about this half of himself, the part no one ever talked about. He'd been asked to write a book about it, and nothing was going to stop him from boarding a plane to Paramaribo, the capital. And he landed full of hope, having always stood out in his fair-haired Dutch family. Surely here he would fit right in.
0: It was like the first time in my life that I was in an airplane filled with people who had the same, only people that had the same skin color as me. And there were two white Dutch persons. And I thought, yeah, you're going to have like a completely different experience than I am going to have there, because this is my country. This is not yours. And I am in the majority this time. I was kind of ready to leave everything behind and just start a new life in Suriname. Yeah. And then in the end, I got like in a cab. And the cab said, so, you are from Holland, I suppose. And I was like, yeah, how can you see that? And he said, well, everything about you tells me that. So that was very disappointing. So I sat down like on a bench in the center, and I looked at the people passing by. And well, the first thing is like how people walk. Dutch people, they walk very, like they walk in straight lines. They look grumpy also. And like they are, like they know where they are going. And Surinamese people, they walk very differently. It's more like dancing, way slower. And they look like they are going somewhere, but the direction could change. Like if something happens, they are open to that, to change the direction. And then you could also see the difference in like how we talk. Dutch people, we've learned to be very direct. And to say, yes, you look the other person in the eye. And when you do that in Suriname, it's like violent almost. It scares people when you talk like that. Clothes were also a difference.
1: So did you have to change your appearance to fit in then?
0: Yes, mostly my hair. That was the weird thing. Like sometimes people would honk their cars at me while I was walking in the street, and they would shout like, buy a comb.
1: Straighten your hair.
0: Yeah, the way I was wearing it, which was basically just the way it grew out of my head. That was considered offensive, but it's not so weird then if you like start to investigate the history and understand what happened there and how, what tricks were used to turn people into slaves. And yeah, you can still see many remnants of that. And this was one of these remnants. People were taught to be afraid of their own beauty and their own powers.
1: You end up uncovering a lot about the history of Suriname, the kind of history that you were not being taught at school in the Netherlands. Can you give us a potted version of the history of this country?
0: Suriname, piece of Amazon rainforest in South America next to Brazil, where indigenous people were living for a very, very long time in balance with the rainforest. Then one day, Europeans showed up, got off their ships, said, this land is ours now, tried to turn the indigenous people into slaves. That didn't work. They knew the rainforest too well, so they escaped inside the rainforest. And instead of the indigenous people, they started to import people from Africa to work on the plantations. Then the Dutch traded the city of New Amsterdam with the English for Suriname, and New Amsterdam became New York.
1: So Britain traded what is now New York for Suriname with the Dutch?
0: Yeah. Slavery was ended, abolished in 1863 officially. It actually lasted for 10 more years. And then after slavery ended, these plantations were still there and they still needed cheap labor. So they understood the enslaved people who were now free were not going to want to work on these plantations. So they imported people from China, India, and Indonesia to work on the plantations for very little money and basically, yeah, sort of treated as slaves.
1: Hearing all that, learning all that, was that an emotional experience for you?
0: during the research, I felt, yeah, many times very sad and scared also of what we as human beings are capable of doing, like how dark we can make things. And a lot of the research that I did about the history of Suriname, yeah, it just confronts you with that, like how dark we can make things. That was very hard. And that, for that reason also, it was important at a certain point to keep on searching for the light. If not, I would just be depressed for the rest of my life.
1: So how did you go searching? Where did you go searching for the light?
0: At a certain moment, I understood I just have to follow everything that sort of excites me, or that makes me happy. So the Jaguar Man, even though everybody, also in Suriname, many people were saying that you should not go after that, it was what gave me butterflies, even if it didn't make sense. So at a certain point, I understood, like, that is just what I have to follow. And actually, by following, like, the Jaguar and the powers of the Jaguar, I would find the light. So the first thing I found out was that for the indigenous people of Suriname, who still exist and who live in the rainforest, the Jaguar was like the king of the rainforest. It was the animal that was the most well adapted to the rainforest. It can see at night, but it also can move during the day. It can climb in trees. It can swim. It was said about their most powerful medicine man, that they had the power to turn themselves into a jaguar. But you also arrive at stories of the indigenous people fighting against the people that were taking their forest, calling upon the spirit of the jaguar in order to be more strong and to, like, beat up the colonial oppressor. So that's the first thing that I found out. But then my father had said that this Jaguar Man, that he was African. So I knew that I had to also search into the African, the enslaved history.
1: But there aren't jaguars in Africa, are there?
0: No, there are not. But there are leopards in Africa, of course, and they look very similar to jaguars. At a certain point, I was in the rainforest in a village of descendants of people that escaped during the time of slavery. And from these villages also, they fought wars with the colonial government. So I went to one of these villages, and there for the first time I heard the word Kromanti. And that is one of the spirits that is said to have traveled with enslaved people on the slave ships in order to protect these people. They called upon these spirits when they had to go through this terrible punishments on the plantations. And they called upon these spirits when they escaped into the forest and had to somehow find their way. This Kromanti, it is said, and it can take the shape of a jaguar. And then later I found this book from 1972. And in that book it says there are 7 Kromanti. One can take the shape of a jaguar, and that's because originally it was a leopard, and on the other side of the ocean, the jaguar
1: Right.
0: did the same function.
1: It's almost like people are embracing the spirit of the jaguar, or indeed a leopard originally from Africa, to fight back, possibly physically against the colonialists, but also culturally, to Yeah. hold on to traditional belief systems that had traveled with them.
0: Yeah, exactly. And these were all people who had a lot of respect for nature. That's basically their culture. That's their belief systems, their religions.
1: So your father, a very fervent Christian, he'd warned you against straying into Winti belief systems and terrain, hadn't he? And here you are, you've come right up against it on your travels. Mm-hmm. I mean, you've been given this idea of the curse that was to be avoided. How were you feeling about this curse by that point?
0: I mean, the whole research took me 7 years. So I went through different phases. When I just arrived in Suriname for the first time, I was afraid. I was afraid that what I was doing maybe was actually going to lead to something very bad and me having a psychosis for the rest of my life. Because, yeah, that's what my father hinted at, and it's what many people would say, actually. So yeah, there was like a lot of voices that were actually saying, you're diving into the darkness and this will go wrong. There was one moment that I knew for sure. I discovered a book, which was English translations of texts that were written in Suriname Tongo, the language of Suriname. And I opened that document and the first thing that I read was, is there a curse? Yes, there is a curse. The curse is the stupid belief that we black people have that there is a curse. It's something that was told to us during slavery. So I ask you, the writer says, please throw this stupid belief into the water or put it on fire, unplug your ears and be free.
1: Looking at your face, it feels like at that point something, I don't know, lifted off of you, flipping the curse to a curse that has been placed on you and that you can now sort of jettison. At the end of slavery, your family had moved on to a plantation. Were you able to visit the place where your family had lived?
0: Yes, we sailed there because basically you have Paramaribo and then there's just nature. And it was, I think, like 5 hours sailing in a little boat and then into a creek. It was very, a bit darkish, swampy. And these white birds were flying in front of us. This was the land of the jaguar again. And I thought it was amazing. Felt like, yeah, whatever has happened here, all the horrors that we humans caused here, nature has taken this land back.
1: So you have your story to tell. You write your book, Jaguar Man. Last we heard of your father, he kind of disappeared from your life again. He hadn't come with you to Suriname. He wasn't engaging with your project. What about when you published the book?
0: I found him back again. And the day before the book was in stores, I gave him a copy. I wrote it also for him. And I didn't really expect anything of it. But then the morning after he called me, as I was walking to the bookstore for a book presentation, and he said, Raul, I have not slept the whole night. I read the book in one time. And he was the first one, actually, that said thank you. And yeah, he said thank you for not listening to me.
1: Does he feel like the curse has been lifted?
0: Yes, I think so. I mean, he's still very Christian, but I think he became less afraid of the powers of our ancestors. But I also feel like he started loving himself a little bit more. Not too long ago, for the first time, he came to my house in Rotterdam. He just called me in the morning and he said, I want to come to you. He never did that before, but he showed up in the afternoon at my door and he had brought his whole bag full of gifts.
1: You said right at the start that you'd kind of fallen out of love with your father quite early because he seemed to have a problem with your sexuality. He didn't like the fact that you're gay. I'm just wondering now if turning up at your door with a pile of gifts, whether that means that he's overcome that.
0: I made it very hard for him not to love me. So I think that worked. And yes, he accepted that I am gay. There's no world in which he could not accept that by now.
1: The Jaguar Man was no longer an obstacle to their relationship, but Raul still didn't know who he was. Then a few months ago, he was visiting Ghana and at the last minute packed for the journey the book in which he'd first read about the Cro-Magnon, a leopard spirit that protected enslaved people taken from Africa.
0: I opened that book as the airplane was going up and I read the Cro-Magnon comes from Ghana. After the airplane got down, I searched for Cro-Magnon and I found out there's actually a village with that name on the coast of Ghana next to a former slave fort that was also called Cro-Magnon. So in this village, they have 7 families. And in Suriname, we have 7 Cro-Magnon. One of them can turn into a jaguar, other one in birds. And in this village, they have 7 families. And every family has a symbol, an animal as a symbol. And one family has the leopard as a symbol. But they actually call the leopard tiger. The same as with the Cro-Magnon, we call it tiger, not jaguar. From this village, many, many people have been taken. And every year they remember the names of most of the people that have been taken. And every year they do a ritual to commemorate these people and to ask their descendants to come back. And that had happened a week before I showed up there. It could be many people from that family, but when I told the story, they said, oh, there's one that we have to think of, and he's called Teki. He was like a very powerful warrior, and they know that he's been taken probably to Suriname. But there's also a family crest, and on the family crest, there's like the first woman of the family and her son. And her son was a hunter who became friends with a tiger while hunting. They would share their food together. And because of that, the tiger became the protector of the family and of all the descendants of this man who was the original jaguar man, one could say. And they told me, if you ever lose your way, for example, in the forest or wherever you are, you ask the tiger for help and you will be guided.
1: Yeah, you're going to be doing that?
0: I think the tiger is already with me. That is what I've been experiencing. I think that it is already with me, and it guided me back there. And then what was very important was also like not forgetting where you come from and thanking your ancestors for this life that you have. And that is something that I also think about, like what was survived in order to give me this life. And that's like just a good motivation for being grateful.
1: A very grateful Raoul de Jong, descendant of and author of Jaguar Man, but now free of any curse. Our thanks to him for joining us on Outlook, and to you for listening. You can contact us at outlook@bbc.com with any comments, or WhatsApp us. You'll find the number on our website, along with this and all previous episodes of Outlook. bbcworldservice.com/outlook is the address. Today's producer was Vibeke Venema. I'm Jo Fidgen. Hope to see you here again tomorrow.
5: We're often told to do more steps, run more, cycle more, and I am a bit of a gym bunny myself, but what if the best thing for you wasn't actually more cardio, but it was lifting weights? Strength training is when you lift weights or use your own body weight to build muscle, and it's really having its moment in the spotlight. In fact, there's some new research out that suggests that it could actually help you live longer. So today, we're going to look at the benefits of strength training and how much you actually have to do to get the gains. I'm Hannah, and this is What in the World from the BBC World Service. And I've got our health correspondent Melissa Hogenboom with us here in the studio. Hi, Melissa.
6: Thanks for having me.
5: Melissa, how much strength training do you do?
6: Well, I'm not going to lie. I am a runner and I've always practiced team sports. I've not really been too active in the gym. In fact, I really don't like the gym. I find it off-putting. It's noisy. It's intense. But the more I've been looking into the science of health and well-being, the more I've been coming across research that shows that we all should be adding strength training into our lives. And what's most fascinating about it is we can just start doing it at home. We don't have to go to the gym to benefit. So instead of going to the gym, what I've been doing is lifting my shopping back and forth, doing squats when my kettle's on, and even in between meetings, you know, I've got a strength, a resistance band here. I'll just pull that back and forth together 10 times, maybe twice, three times a day. And so these are tiny little strength training exercises, but over the day they do build up.
5: I know a lot of people are intimidated by the gym, but I love it. I love the music. I love the people. I love working out. I go maybe three or four times a week and I do lift both like legs, upper body, abs. And I found it's really changed my body and made me feel a lot more confident in my body as well. But it's not just how it makes us feel. It's not just about how we look. There is now research out that strength training might make us live longer. How does that work? How else is it good for us?
6: Yeah, there's been quite a few studies recently coming out that found longevity benefits just from strength training. And so this new one in the British Journal of Sports Medicine, it looked at almost 150,000 people over 30 years. So that's when you know a study's got a big effect. So it's not just measuring, you know, a few years. And it found a decrease in all-cause mortality of about 13% from only 90 minutes to 2 hours a week. I say only, that's actually quite a lot. But there was loads of other benefits too. It reduces the risk of diabetes, blood pressure, dementia even. And if you combine it with other forms of exercises like running, there's actually a 58% decrease in mortality. So you literally live longer by incorporating strength training into your life. And I think that's so fascinating.
5: When we talk about longevity, we talk about anti-aging, living longer, and our muscles actually change as we age, which is why these studies are showing benefits over time as people get older. How do our bodies, our muscles change as we age?
6: As we reach our 30s, our bone density and muscle mass starts to decrease. It starts to decrease more as we age. And this can have knock-on effects on strength, stability, muscle, simply not being able to lift things as much. And the less you do, the less energized you feel. And actually, one of the biggest reasons that strength training is so beneficial for as we age is because when your muscles get weaker, everyday tasks become more difficult. Mm. And so currently, you know, it might take you 20 to 30% of your body energy to stand up. But as you age, that rises and rises. And the less you do, because it feels more challenging, the less you want to do, and your muscles will start to decline even more. So it's about building up reserve. That's so important. There's the assumption that you have to go to the gym to benefit. You have to lift these big weights. People don't have them at home. But actually, the research points out that your muscles don't care if you're lifting a bottle of water, or as I was doing, a large shopping bag full of bread flour the other day. It just matters that you're increasing resistance and giving your muscles kind of a workout until it feels like it's no longer manageable.
5: So you said it was between 90 minutes, 1.5 hours and 2 hours per week. Is that what we should all be doing? Can you actually do too much?
6: I think before we get to the 90 minutes, 2 hours mark, we need to think that the biggest benefits you get is from nothing to some. And so I think that's a really empowering message, because 2 hours can feel quite intimidating, and that's kind of the longevity benefits. But even if you do 5, 10, 15 minutes a day, there's dramatic impacts on the well-being of your health and even your mental health. I think if you do more than 2 hours, there isn't much more benefit in terms of reducing your mortality. But obviously, your muscles will continue to adapt and strengthen. So in terms of how you look and how you feel, you don't need to limit yourself, I don't think.
5: And we have been speaking to a personal trainer and a nutritionist about this. This is Luke Hanna.
7: Muscle mass starts to naturally decline by about 3 to 8% per decade after the age of 30. And you should care about this, because muscle wasting is significantly associated with higher all-cause mortality risk, cancer, and cardiovascular disease. Muscle is also metabolically active tissue that acts like a sponge for blood sugar, helping to regulate glucose levels and support overall metabolic health. As muscle mass declines, so does your ability to manage blood glucose effectively, increasing your risk of conditions like type 2 diabetes. We also see a decline in functional capacity, movement quality, balance, independence, and your ability to perform everyday tasks, which impacts your quality of life. But don't wait till your 30s to start. The earlier you build these habits and incorporate strength training into your routine, the better.
5: Thanks for sending us that, Luke. And we have been hearing from a female weightlifter about why she got into it.
8: My name is Adrienne Vella. I'm a fitness and nutrition coach in Austin, Texas. I love to strength train because it helps me build mind-body resilience and confidence that translates into my everyday life as a business owner, coach, and mom. For any woman who is interested in learning how to strength train, it is never too late to start. You simply need to invest in acquiring the skills and the knowledge that you need to get started.
5: Melissa, we've been talking about the benefits of strength training. Of course, it can help you live longer, help your muscles, but there are also risks, especially if people are starting out.
6: I think the biggest risk is hearing how much you feel you have to do, so twice a week, and going to the gym and suddenly lifting the heaviest weight you can, feeling demotivated, pulling a muscle, getting injured, and then not coming back. So I think for me, the wider message is start small, start manageable, even if it's 5 minutes a day. Don't dive straight into the big machines, you know, don't go on a dump, don't lift one of those big heavy dumbbells, but lift something more manageable. And experts I've spoken to in the past say sometimes the machines, if you are in the gym, are actually slightly less intimidating because they already have set parameters for you, whereas the free lifts, you need to know a little bit more about what you're doing in terms of how many reps to do. Some of them require someone to actually help, so you don't...
5: You need a spotter, don't
6: spot you? Spot you, yeah. You've got the right word. And so I think you just need to adapt to what your body is capable of. And that's why there doesn't tend to be set advice, because everybody has a different starting point. If you are quite strong because you're doing a lot of other exercise, maybe your body can adapt a little bit quicker. But if you've done nothing at all, or if you're slightly older, you know, starting at a really low bar.
5: When I first started out and felt intimidated by the free weights, I just went and asked one of the guys working at the gym to show me how it all
6: works. And
5: they
6: love it.
5: Yeah, and to know kind of what weight I should be lifting. So is this for everyone? Can people start too young? Is there a danger of lifting weights if you're too young?
6: Obviously, if you haven't reached puberty yet, you need to be wary of the right diet and the right muscle training. But increasingly, research shows that it's never too late to start and it's never too early to start. As long as you're adapting to your own body strength, you're aware of what you're capable of, you're not overdoing it, you're not risking injury, and you're seeking advice. Because depending on any previous risks or injury, if you've got back problems, that's the point at which you need to perhaps take some tailored advice. But otherwise, the best thing to do is focus on exercises that target several muscles at once. So things like squats and press-ups, they're a really good place to start. What I also love about psychological research is when we surround ourselves with people that exercise, it's actually really motivating and encourages you to do it as well. So find someone to be accountable to, set a time to do it together, set a challenge, you know, then you're more likely to continue over time, because if you dive straight into it, the risk is that you'll get bored quite quickly.
9: Yeah, that's what I find. I find it's a really sociable place and that the same people hang out there all the time.
6: Yeah, and it's a really welcoming place because everybody likes to show improvement. Like, and that endorphins as well. I think that's one of the biggest reasons I exercise. I don't love it in the moment, but I really feel that high after I come back.
9: I do too. Melissa, thank you so much.
6: Thank you.
9: That's it from me today. I'm Hannah. This is What in the World from the BBC World Service. And we'll see you next time.

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1: It's 3 GMT. I'm Will Chalk. Welcome to the newsroom. Coming up.
2: In all honesty, it is likely a miracle for him to survive in the debris pile that he was in.
1: More incredible stories of rescue following the earthquakes in Venezuela, but time is surely nearly up for those who remain trapped. Health experts say there's been a milestone moment in the fight against Ebola in the Democratic Republic of Congo. The tightest of tight calls decides a match at the Football World Cup.
3: Why do I mention that it touched Igor Matanovic's hair? Is because if he had a haircut before the game, then Croatia would have equalised and we'd still be playing.
1: We'll have reaction to probably the game of the tournament so far, and...
4: I mean, in my brain, it's royalty, that's for sure.
5: Royal wedding,
4: like,
5: for sure.
4: Yeah, I feel like this is the American royal wedding at this point.
1: Fans descend on New York amid rumours Taylor Swift and NFL superstar Travis Kelce are about to tie the knot.
6: BBC News with Moira Alderson. The World Health Organization says a trial's begun of two potential treatments for the strain of virus behind the current Ebola outbreak in the Democratic Republic of Congo. There are currently no approved vaccines or therapies for the highly infectious Bundibugyo species of the disease. WHO experts say the trial will take months and may require more than 1,000 patients to produce definitive answers. The DRC's Foreign Minister, Therese Kayikwamba-Wagner, told the BBC there are many obstacles to overcome.
7: We have to deal with, in certain cases, with a lot of hesitations and a lot of fears and misconceptions in communities. So there's a lot of work that has to be done in terms of sensitizing people. Mm-hmm. So I understand also that this may be a challenge initially to convince people that participating in these trials will be something successful on the long run.
6: A BBC investigation has found that Meta is profiting from paid adverts promoting child sexual abuse material on Instagram in India, despite company policies prohibiting such content. Meta said it fought child exploitation on its platforms. BBC iInvestigations' Divya Arya reports.
8: Meta says sexual or sexually suggestive content is not allowed in adverts on its platforms. But we found ads on Instagram, which it owns, using terms such as rape video or child video to direct users to messaging apps where child sexual abuse material could be purchased. We flagged one ad to Instagram's moderation system, but Meta said it didn't violate community standards. A former Meta insider turned critic said the company's advertising algorithm operated as, in his words, a careless machine. Meta said it fought child exploitation on its platforms, removed ads that violated its policies, and reported such content to the authorities.
6: 9 people have been killed in a bomb attack inside a crowded cafe next to a courthouse in the centre of the Syrian capital, Damascus. 20 others have been injured. The head of the Syrian Bar Association says 6 of the dead and 7 of those injured are lawyers. This man, Mohammed Al Hassan, is the owner of a shop next to the cafe.
9: We were inside the shop when the explosion happened. We saw the dead and the wounded. After that, we went outside and they closed the shops around us. In 5 minutes, the security forces and the medics were here.
6: Venezuela's interim president, Delcy Rodriguez, says almost every official in La Guaira state at the epicentre of last week's powerful twin earthquakes died in the event. Ms. Rodriguez said nearly 2,600 people are now known to have been killed across Venezuela. She stressed that rescue efforts are still ongoing. World News from the BBC. A Guatemalan man extradited to the US has pleaded guilty to his role in the deaths of 53 migrants who were found in the back of a lorry in Texas 4 years ago. The group were abandoned in a locked trailer in sweltering heat near San Antonio. The US Department of Justice said Rigoberto Ramon Miranda Orozco was an important organiser in a smuggling group that prioritised profits and endangered people. A rare surviving copy of the American Declaration of Independence has been discovered in London, the only known example of its kind outside of the United States. The document was found earlier this year by a volunteer cataloguing the papers of Royal Navy captains from the Revolutionary War. It's one of 11 copies printed in Exeter, New Hampshire in July 1776 and was seized from an American ship that was captured later that year. Japan has started installing hundreds of cameras in its northern mountains as part of a nationwide survey of the bear population following a surge in attacks on humans. Japan has recorded 13 fatal maulings across the country in the past year. At the Football World Cup, Portugal are through to the round of 16 after scoring in a dramatic final few minutes to beat Croatia 2-1. John Bennett was watching.
5: At times, it felt as though Cristiano Ronaldo was playing in his final World Cup match. But after late drama, it's Croatia's Luka Modric who has surely called time on his World Cup career. Ivan Perisic gave Croatia the lead and Ronaldo had an equaliser disallowed. But then minutes later, he scored a penalty to finally end his long waits for a first ever knockout stage goal. After being replaced, Ronaldo watched on from the bench as Gonzalo Ramos headed in an injury time winner before Croatia had a late goal ruled out for offside.
6: Portugal will face Spain in the next round, who easily defeated Austria 3-0. In the evening's final game, Switzerland are playing Algeria. BBC News.
10: Hello and welcome to the newsroom from the BBC World Service with me, Will Chalk. Rescue efforts are ongoing in Venezuela 9 days after the deadly earthquakes that rocked the country. And the interim president, Delcy Rodriguez, says the number of people known to have died has reached almost 2,600. As rescue workers reach more and more devastated areas, there are stark contrasts in the stories that have emerged. On one hand, we've heard about relatives forced to dig with their bare hands trying to free their loved ones, but getting there too late. And on the other hand, we've heard stories of complex international rescue operations and remarkable survival, like earlier in Catia Le Mar, as a man was pulled alive from the ruins of a collapsed seven-storey building. Our international correspondent, Yigita Lamai, was there as the man, Hernan Gil, a 43-year-old security guard, was freed.
11: There it is. I'm watching the moment as this man who's been under the rubble, it's now day nine. It's day nine and this man has been pulled out successfully. It's taken a mammoth rescue effort. People are trying to stay quiet here. There's a lot of joy in the air, but they're trying to stay quiet here because this is a man who's been underground, who was in this cramped position for days and days, didn't know whether he was going to survive. And now, wow, he has been pulled out. So what I can see in front of me is that he's been brought out on a stretcher and now he is being put into an ambulance. They're doing it very slowly, very carefully. They put him on a saline drip and there's somebody who's holding that up next to him.
10: So that was the moment of the rescue. Manny Sampang is from the Los Angeles County Fire Department and is part of the team that worked for days to reach the man.
2: The place that he was located, he was a parking attendant security guard in a subterranean parking complex approximately two stories below grade. The structure above him was a residential apartment complex which had collapsed directly above his location. The debris pile was basically on top of his location and being suspended by the bridge.

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1: These security guard, and they were able to feed them through a channel, through a soup. They provided 11 liters of water and isotonic drinks in 72 hours. But that helps that Hernan were able to move by himself through the tunnel to the stretch at the moment of the rescue. And the doctor says that he's quite sure that he will recuperate very soon of this episode, at least in the medical conditions.
2: But there is a huge contrast, isn't there? Because we hear about these huge international rescue efforts, but then also, as I said, families digging with their bare hands. So how exactly is the help being distributed?
1: The level of devastations in that area is just hard to explain, hard to describe the magnitude of what happened there in that town. And no matter the amount of help that arrives, is so many buildings, so many rubble to remove, to find people are alive or dead, that there is not enough hands. So at the very beginning, it was just the relatives that survived or arrived into these buildings, finding for their loved ones, the ones who try to remove the rubble and help them. And it's still going on because there is not enough machinery. Well, the help is there and everyone is trying to help as much as they can.
2: Vanessa Silva there in the Venezuelan capital, Caracas. In the Democratic Republic of Congo, officials are fighting to contain the rapid spread of the Ebola outbreak. There have been more than 1,400 cases and close to 450 deaths from the current Bundibugyo strain of the virus, which has no approved vaccine or treatment. But now, the World Health Organization says it's started clinical trials to find a treatment in what it says is a major step to tackle the epidemic. The WHO's chief, Tedros Adhanom Ghebreyesus, says two drugs are being tested.
3: The clinical trial of two therapeutics began with the enrollment of the first patient. Despite all this progress, we continue to face significant challenges, including mistrust and violence. Such acts not only endanger patients and health workers, but also impair efforts to stop transmission and save lives.
2: I heard more from our global affairs reporter, Anbarasan Ethiraja.
4: The WHO chief is describing this as a milestone in their attempts to treat this very rare strain, the Bundibugyo strain of this Ebola virus, which has caused havoc in the Democratic Republic of Congo. Now, there is no vaccination or no treatment for this disease at the moment. So that is why the health experts from around the world are trying to find a vaccine. But usually vaccines take years or even several years to get a treatment. So, but they are fast-tracking this, and that's why they have started this treatment. They got the first patient today. So this is being done in the Democratic Republic of Congo. So they're using two drugs. One is monoclonal MBP-134 and the antivirus remdesivir. So they are giving them in combination, as well as alone, and then to see how the patient is being treated. But they're also warning that it may take months or even up to next year, and they may need at least 1,000 patients to see a pattern, a decisive answers they can get.
2: Yeah, because people will remember, won't they, from the COVID pandemic, that it's not as simple as just finding the vaccines. As you say, these things do take time. And more than 400 recorded deaths at the moment. You know, time is not something that people have necessarily, is it?
4: The way it is spreading, it is pretty fast. The percentage is about 31. So that's why the World Health Organization is really concerned. And there are also other issues in the Democratic Republic of Congo. There is a conflict going on with various ethnic groups. It all started in the Ituri province, and then where most of the deaths occurred. And then you have North and South Kivu provinces where it has all been affected. And also, they are struggling with another issue. Some of the locals, they think this whole thing is a conspiracy and people are trying to make a profit. Western pharmaceutical companies are trying to make a profit. And there were attacks on some of the Ebola centers in Ituri province.

0: and some people are killed. And that's what the WHO chief was highlighting, that on the one hand, we are struggling with this disease where people are dying. Many people are getting this because it spreads through bodily fluids. On the other hand, we have this regional conflicts and also the attacks on these centers that pushes all the efforts back, because, you know, when the security is at issue, many health workers won't come. So, and then already people displaced by war. You need food, shelter for displaced refugees, internally displaced people because of this ongoing conflict. So it is all happening at a very complicated situation. And that is why, you know, they are facing multifaceted challenges.
1: I'm Barasen Ethirajan. Right, let's get the latest on the Football World Cup, because I think I can say we've had the game of the tournament so far in Portugal versus Croatia. It featured two legends, Cristiano Ronaldo and Luka Modric, both likely playing in their last World Cups, and obviously only one of them could go through. Our correspondent Isaac Fannin was watching, and Isaac, it really did have everything, didn't it? Goals, controversy, disallowed goals, tears, more controversy, and legends of the game as well.
2: Indeed, it really did. It was a fantastic game between Croatia and Portugal. Ivan Perisic put Portugal, Croatia ahead, and it was a struggle for Portugal, but they got a penalty in the second half. Cristiano Ronaldo, who has been so maligned throughout this World Cup, stepped up and was nerveless, scoring his first ever World Cup knockout goal. And then that's when the drama really unfolded, because Portugal took a 2-1 lead thanks to Gonçalo Ramos's winner on the 94th minute, and it looked as though they had won the game and it was all over, but Croatia appeared to have equalised, but the ball was crossed in on the 103rd minute, and it brushed the hair of Igor Matanovic, which meant that when it fell to Mario Pasalic, he was in an offside position. He cut it back to Josko Vardiol. Incredible drama. The balls at this World Cup have this new technology which allows the referees to go to VAR and see if a touch has been made. And it appeared as though the ball brushed the hair of Igor Matanovic, which deprived us of probably one of the greatest endings to a World Cup game. But it was a fantastic game of football. Portugal through to the next round, and they'll take on their neighbours, Spain.
1: Yeah, just staying on that last decision, I mean, to the naked eye, it doesn't look like he touches the ball. You mentioned it was done with this new technology, Snicko, which showed that one of his hairs lightly brushed the ball. I mean, the technology's not brand new, is it? But I think for a lot of people, this will be their first big encounter with it.
2: Exactly. I don't think many people will have seen. I can't recall the utilization of this new technology in a football match that I've watched, and at such a high profile stage. And it, like I said, it really did deprive us of what would have been one of, you know, another incredibly dramatic end to a World Cup. So this new technology, the World Cup tends to be quite innovative in the way in which it you know, brings in this new technology, and so I imagine we'll be seeing this new Snicko technology, which we're used to seeing in cricket, in football more often.
1: And before we let you go, Isaac, this isn't even the game that you were at. It was just such a good game, that's why we're talking about it, but you were actually at the Spain match earlier, which was also pretty good, but a lot more one-sided.
2: Indeed, yeah, Spain were fantastic in that one. They got a 3-0 win over Austria. Two goals from Mikel Oyarzabal and one from Pedro Porro. It's surprisingly Spain's first knockout win in 16 years. The last time they had a knockout win was that final in 2010 in South Africa over the Netherlands. So they will play Portugal in a knockout game next week in Dallas. And currently there is one game taking place at the moment. Switzerland are playing Algeria. The Swiss have taken a 1-0 lead. Viral Mbolo with the goal in that one. So yeah, plenty of drama at this World Cup, Will.
1: Amazing. Isaac in the US for us there. That's our correspondent, Isaac Fannin. Probably never watched so much football in such a short space of time. You're listening to The Newsroom from the BBC World Service. A BBCI investigation has discovered the tech giant Meta is running paid adverts on Instagram in India promoting child sex abuse material. The ads use terms including rape and child video and link to content on other platforms. Now, a warning, as you might expect, this report by Divya Ira contains descriptions some listeners might find distressing.
3: It began with a video on my Instagram feed, a clip of an Indian influencer. Her style is flirtatious, even provocative, but it's not pornographic. Watching that video led to more. Instagram's algorithm quickly began serving up similar content, and my feed soon filled with accounts I'd never searched for. Increasingly, sexual and explicit videos featuring scantily clad women.
4: Even though you know I'm a good girl, is it?
3: Using a new phone and an alias account, I followed the trail laid out by Instagram's algorithm to see where it would take me. Within days, and in violation of Instagram's own policy, I was shown an advertisement featuring naked men and women having sex. Then it took a darker turn. The ad started promoting material involving exploitation of children. They linked out to apps where users could buy videos of child sex abuse. One ad showed what appeared to be a 7 or 8 year old girl crying, with text indicating she had been sexually assaulted. I reported it to Meta. They replied, saying the ad did not violate their guidelines. While Meta does have safeguards in place to remove and report material showing the sexual exploitation of children, it appears that illegal content can still slip through the net, not just as user posts, but as paid advertising.
5: I worked at Facebook for 11 years in a variety of leadership roles, helping to shape product and market strategies.
3: Brian Boland is a former vice president at Meta. He helped build the company's ad strategy, but later left Meta and publicly raised concerns about user safety on its platforms.
6: When an advertisement is uploaded into the system, it goes through an automated review process. So there's been an increased reliance on technical solutions. And then some they may put into a human review process. And then people have to review and manually approve those ads.
7: And how high do these decisions go about how much the algorithm, how strictly it should be monitoring or how loosely it should be monitoring?
6: For those decisions, it's hard to say exactly who's responsible, but you don't get major decisions without the most senior people and knowing about it.
3: Meta, which owns Instagram, later told us it doesn't knowingly target ads featuring children to users identified as having an inappropriate interest in such material, but acknowledged its ad review process may not detect all policy violations. At the Mumbai Tech Week, Meta's innovations are being celebrated.
8: So ladies and gentlemen, welcoming the MD of Meta, Arun Srinivas.
3: Arun Srinivas is the head of Meta in India. I took my chance to confront him with our findings and to ask for answers.
7: Excuse me. Mr. Srinivas, I'm from BBC and we have discovered that Instagram has got pornography and child sexual abuse videos as ads on its platform, sir. Will you agree for an interview and speak to us about it, sir? Sir, you headed the ads business, sir. You were the director before you became head of Meta India, sir. Sir, will you please give us an answer, sir? Who is responsible for this?
3: Mr. Srinivas disappeared backstage and his security guards prevented me from following him. In a statement, Meta told us they fight child exploitation on their platforms, block links to third-party websites hosting this material, remove ads and accounts found to violate their policies, and report such content to the authorities. They said they had removed content flagged by the BBC and denied prioritizing revenue over user safety.
1: Divya Arya there, and that is part of a longer documentary which you can watch on YouTube. It's called The Careless Machine, exposing Instagram's darkest secret. The war in Sudan's been described by the United Nations as the world's worst humanitarian crisis. Tens of thousands of people killed, 13 million people displaced since it started in April 2023. Now, many of those people fled to the northern city of El Obeid to seek refuge from the fighting between government forces and the paramilitary group, the RSF. But with El Obeid now under attack, the UN Human Rights Council is holding an emergency meeting later on how to prevent a repeat of the violence that took place in El Fasher last year. Our correspondent Imogen Forkes reports from Geneva.
9: What's happening in El Obeid bears chilling similarities to what happened in El Fasher. The city is surrounded. Civilians are attacked if they try to leave, but the means to survive in El Obeid are being destroyed. Water and power supplies, hospitals, even UN food convoys. When El Fasher fell to the Rapid Support Forces last October, thousands of civilians were slaughtered in what both the UN and Amnesty International say were crimes against humanity. The UN Human Rights Chief warned 3 weeks ago El Obeid's 500,000 civilians were at risk of the same atrocities. The UK's Foreign Minister Yvette Cooper on Thursday appealed to the international community to act with resolve to end the conflict. But the UN Human Rights Council has no prosecuting powers and no peacekeepers. It hopes the simple spotlight of international attention may prevent violence. But the UN issued warnings before the slaughter in El Fasher too, to no avail.
1: That's Imogen Forkes. Finally, something is happening in New York with road closures, extra police on patrol and the booking out of the city's massive Madison Square Garden indoor arena for a 3-day special event. Whilst we can't officially say it's got something to do with arguably the most famous singer on the planet and a certain NFL footballer, if you ask any Taylor Swift or Travis Kelce fan, they'll tell you it's wedding time. The permit for the event states 100 guests should be enjoying a pre-party celebration round about now. Could be a rehearsal dinner, couldn't it? And if you need more evidence, we've seen Swifty friends Ed Sheeran and Sabrina Carpenter, among many others, spotted arriving in the city. Swifties as well, fans have been arriving by the truckload. They couldn't be happier.
10: We're so excited to be here. We came all the way from Little Rock, Arkansas to celebrate Taylor's wedding and congratulate her on her big day.
11: I think it's our version of a royal wedding because she's so popular and her future husband's so popular. You know, everyone's going to be all eyes on them the whole weekend.
12: We're huge Taylor Swift fans and we're happy that it's happening for them.
13: I mean, in my brain, it's royalty, that's for sure. Royal wedding, like, for sure. Yeah, I feel like this is the American royal wedding at this point. Yeah.
1: Our correspondent, Neda Torfik, braved the blistering New York heatwave to find out more.
14: I am right in front of what is one of the entrances into Madison Square Garden. And around this area, which is barricaded, I can see 20, 30 fans, I would say. It's hard to tell because there's so much media, too. And they describe this as America's royal wedding. So the excitement is certainly building. And there are hundreds of police officers already patrolling the streets. There's barricades everywhere. We were here as a white tent was being erected, which a source told us was for the 1,000 guests that are coming in. So all signs point to this happening, although a New York tabloid did just say that they have a source that reveals they may have already said their I do's and that this will be more of a reception party on Friday.
1: It's an odd venue for a wedding, isn't it? I read that there might be a castle being built inside it.
14: Yeah, exactly. There were photographs of deliveries. One of the workers having Taylor Swift on his polo, a box saying garden party with some trees coming out, what looked like columns of a castle. And many people just started piecing together. Well, the pair got engaged in August of last year and put out professional photos. And it was very much that garden theme. And so people are saying it looks like that same kind of romantic, whimsical garden decor for this. But as you say, people just kind of questioned if this was really the location, because Madison Square Garden doesn't really have curb appeal, you know? It's not exactly the romantic location that you would assume for someone with unlimited funds, but it is a secure space. You know, it's basically a box with no way to look into it. And so it looks like she has ultimately landed on this as the best fit.
1: Yeah, she's unique in as much as I think people who listen to her music have been following her relationship story for 2 decades now. So speculation for this has just been building and building, hasn't it?
14: Oh, absolutely. You know, you hear Swifties talk about this being her bride era, celebrating the fact that she found a real life love story. Fans really connected to her writing about her past relationships and her music and her heartbreaks. And she has been very out and open about how happy she is in this new relationship with Travis Kelce. He, in his own right, a superstar of sport. But if you think about Taylor Swift, she is definitely up there with other cultural icons. And that is what makes this wedding such a big deal.
1: One thing we actually do know for certain is that the couple have donated millions and millions of dollars to charity.
14: Yeah, that's right. They have donated $26 million in charities, and several of those charities are right here in New York.
1: And we talk about the rumor mill. The rumor going around the BBC is actually that you're not working today and you're just hanging around outside trying to blag an invite. Is that true?
14: You know what? I have to say, my chances of an invite are slim to none. I am just trying, like everyone else, to break this mystery for the BBC.
1: I don't believe a word of it. Neda Torfik there in New York for us. And I've just seen that one celebrity website actually set up a live feed of one of the loading bays at Madison Square Garden, where people have just spent hours watching trucks show up. Like watching paint dry. That's it from us. Thanks for listening.
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17: This is the BBC World Service, and coming up after the news, the global story. What comes to mind when you hear the phrase made in China? Cheapo plastic goods? Or the highest quality electronics? American consumerism is driven by made in China products. But have you ever wondered how that came to be? And whether that reliance is good for the US? Join me, Tristan Redman, in 2 minutes.
1: BBC News with Will Chalk. The World Health Organization says a trial has begun of two potential treatments for the strain of virus behind the current Ebola outbreak in the Democratic Republic of Congo. The WHO says the trial may take months and will require more than 1,000 patients. A BBC investigations found Meta is profiting from paid adverts promoting child sex abuse material on Instagram in India, despite company policies prohibiting such content. Meta said it fought child exploitation on its platforms, removed ads that violated its policies, and reported such content to the authorities. Venezuela's interim president says almost every official in La Guaira state at the epicenter of last week's powerful twin earthquakes died in the event. She said the death toll now stands at more than 2,500 people. 9 people have been killed in a bomb attack inside a crowded cafe next to a courthouse in the centre of the Syrian capital, Damascus. The head of the Syrian Bar Association says 6 of the dead are lawyers. A suspect has been identified in the investigation into a parcel bombing in Monaco that seriously wounded a sanctioned Ukrainian-born multimillionaire. Officials said an international arrest warrant has been issued against the suspect, who they say is a foreign national. A rare surviving copy of the American Declaration of Independence has been discovered in London. It's the only known example of its kind outside the United States. Japan has started installing hundreds of cameras in its northern mountains as part of a nationwide survey of the bear population following a surge in attacks. There have been 13 fatal maulings recorded in the past year. At the Men's Football World Cup, Portugal are through to the round of 16 after scoring in a dramatic final few minutes to beat Croatia 2-1. They will face Spain in the next round, who easily defeated Austria 3-0. In the evening's final game, Switzerland are playing Algeria in Vancouver. They are currently winning 1-0. And that's your latest BBC News.
17: Was made in China actually made in America? And did the US help China to become its main rival? American consumerism is driven by made in China products. But have you ever wondered how that came to be? And whether that reliance is good for the United States?
18: Today on our show, we look at the origins and evolution of made in China, because it wasn't actually inevitable.
17: From the BBC, I'm Tristan Redman in London.
18: And I'm Asma Khalid in Washington, D.C. And today on The Global Story, how did made in China go from trashy merchandise to technological marvel? And did the U.S. actually give it a leg up so that China is now its greatest rival?
17: So far this week, we've been mostly thinking about how the United States came to become the power that it is now. Mm-hmm. And in today's episode, we're going to be thinking about what comes next and the challenger waiting in the wings, and that's China.
19: And you know, when I think about China, I will say I don't think it can be overstated just how much economically the country has transformed over the last 5 or 6 decades. You think of China going back to the 1950s and 1960s, and many folks didn't really see it as an economic player. You look at it now, and it is undoubtedly a global economic powerhouse.
17: The figure that we often hear from the World Bank of 800 million Chinese people lifted out of poverty in the last 40 years, whichever way you slice it, that is an impressive number. And, you know, you could make a case that that is one of the most impressive economic success stories in human history.
19: And Tristan, you've been seeing signs of that economic success story in parts of China for the last several years. I went to China some years back and I was doing reporting in Shenzhen, which is thought to be kind of the factory of the world in some ways. And I saw all these young people who spend their days working in some of these manufacturing facilities. And then they are out in the evenings eating, shopping at these huge shopping malls. And that was something really new. The local journalist I was working with pointed it out to me and said, like, this is something that we didn't used to see. These are all these young people who've come from, some cases, villages, different parts of China, who've come to work in these factories and have money to spend. It is a Chinese middle class.
17: Well, that the creation of that Chinese middle class is something we're going to be talking about today. Where did it come from? The answer is partly through extraordinarily successful reforms instituted by the Chinese Communist Party. But arguably, the United States played a role in it too. The thinking was, if we help China to become more like us economically, then maybe China will become more like us politically too. But the question is now, did that process backfire? And to get into all of that today, we're going to be joined by Elizabeth Ingelson. Elizabeth is an academic at the London School of Economics, and she's the author of the book, Made in China, When US-China Interests Converged to Transform Global Trade. Elizabeth told us a story about a very traditionally American set of products that was being mass manufactured in China and then sold back to Americans by a very big and famous American personality.
20: We're in 1976 and Don King is a major promoter in the United States.
21: Don King, big man, big hair, big mouth.
20: Most famous for having worked with Muhammad Ali.
21: He's promoted some of the biggest fighters, Ali, Holmes, Tyson, and promoted some of the biggest fights.
20: And arranging Muhammad Ali versus George Foreman, Rumble in the Jungle moment, and was this real man of showbiz.
22: If you could define yourself seriously, without any of the overuse of the words, the verbosity, in a simple way, what would you say about yourself?
23: Well, let me say this. I'm a guy who loves people. I'm an American. I'm a people guy. I'm a promoter of the people, for the people, and by the people, and my magic lies in my people ties. I refuse to allow anybody to appraise me. So I bring my own appraisal to say, look, he's a visionary.
20: It's summer 1976. He is having a party in his Manhattan apartment on the 76th floor to celebrate his new line of goods. He's moved from boxing to trade and has created a company that is importing tennis balls, basketballs, sporting goods from China into the United States. So he names this new company the Don King Friendship Sports Clothes and Goods Corporation.
19: Does it roll off your tongue?
20: Does not roll off your tongue, no. So perhaps not so good at naming his new trade company, but what he was very good at doing was promoting these new balls, right? So he had tennis balls, basketballs, all bouncing around in his Manhattan home. Glasses of champagne are circulating, so to a ball's being thrown across the room. And he, at one point, welcomes the guests and really speaks of what he sees these balls as providing. And it was reported in newspapers afterwards that he described these Chinese hockey mitts and basketballs as having, quote, mystic powers, he said.
19: Mystic powers?
20: Yeah.
19: Because they were made in China?
20: Because they were made in China. He said that, you know, these basketballs and hockey mitts would mean that players would gain more baskets and more scores.
17: Did they have mystic powers for Don King's bank account?
20: They did. But what was, I think, most interesting was that these balls, as you're getting at, Tristan, they were just regular basketballs, right? And what made them significant was not at all that they had mystic powers, but instead that they were made cheaply in China.
19: And that was new in the 1970s.
20: It was new that they were coming from China. And this is part of what was happening was the selling of goods, regular goods, was becoming more and more appealing precisely because of the Chinese origins. And the reason for that was that for over 20 years, the United States and China had no trade at all. This is in the Cold War era, and China, even more than the Soviet Union, was cut off from the United States economically, diplomatically, culturally, socially. It was not dissimilar to the dynamics between the United States and Cuba or the United States and North Korea today. Almost no contact at all. So in the 70s, one of the reasons it's so exciting is that you're getting contact and trade and engagement with a country that had been so cut off from the United States for so long.
19: And Elizabeth, these days when we think about products being made in China, it seems given global capitalism at this point. You mentioned that in the 1970s, the idea of sports equipment being made in China was very novel. Can you tell us of the moment when China becomes a real trading partner of the United States, when its market became open to Americans, and when Americans started importing a whole lot more from China?
20: Yeah, and I think it's really important to not take for granted that today, yes, anything you can imagine has the label made in China on it, right? But we've got to really trouble that. What we're talking about is the world's largest communist nation is at the beating heart of the capitalist system. It's at the beating heart of trade and manufacturing and labor today. And so your question is, how did we get there?
0: The biggest nation on earth, China, is in turmoil.
20: And part of the answer has to do with this 1970s moment, this end of isolation. And this moment when, yes, China is exciting. You've got Don King and others really celebrating the access to China. So the 1950s and 60s, this is the Mao era, the Chinese Revolution, the Communist Revolution. And what Mao was doing in the 50s and 60s was really experimenting with how to maintain a communist revolution and how to have that revolution be something that is sustainable globally. So Mao was very intent on a very different form of political economy that was not at all like what was happening in the United States in the capitalist order.
2: 17 hours ago, President Richard Nixon landed in Peking, not only the first American president, but the first Western leader ever to set foot in communist China.
20: So the story that is, I think, so important to understanding these dynamics is a story of Nixon and Mao meeting in 1972.
4: We have at times in the past been enemies. We have great differences today. What brings us together is that we have common interests which transcend those differences.
20: China inviting the president of the United States, the key country that China's revolution had been in opposition to for the last 20 years.
4: What legacy shall we leave our children? Are they destined to die for the hatreds which have plagued the old world? Or are they destined to live because we had the vision to build a new world?
20: But what's really important is that this isn't only a story of geopolitical shifts. It's also a story in which the political economy within China and experimentations of development within China begin to turn to the United States and turn to the capitalist order as a way for China to continue its efforts at finding a way to modernize and to develop. And so the United States becomes part of an attempt at Chinese pragmatists really trying to work out how to feed its people and its economy. What's really, I think, a sort of less known part of this story is the second Nixon shock that happens in the summer. So it's in 1971 that Nixon announces, hey, everyone, I'm going to go to China. So it's that shock, the China shock, it's called. But a month later, he actually announces another very surprise moment that at the time was not seen at all connected, other than the fact that it was a shock. And that is, he announced that the United States was ending the dollar-gold convertibility and with it moving away from fixed exchange rates. Why that's so important, and particularly important to the opening to China, is that it allowed for money and foreign exchange to move faster and more freely across borders, and for companies, therefore, to set up foreign direct investments even more easily. The capacity to set up manufacturing facilities and other spaces overseas is even easier.
17: Okay, Elizabeth, if you could explain, though, if I were opening a basketball plant in China. So we start with this moment where Richard Nixon goes to China, and then a loosening of the international financial system. Like, why is Don King, and why am I, and why are other American business people suddenly rushing to invest in manufacturing in China? Like, what's the thing that sparks us to do that?
20: So first and foremost, you and Don King might want to do that, but you and Don King face a really significant challenge, and that is that China didn't let you do it. China in this period wasn't allowing you to set up your own factories. What was happening instead was China was saying, we can make them for you in our factories and we can sell them to you. You know, when Don King is buying his basketballs, Mao saying, no, you can't set up shop. But why this is significant is that the Don Kings of the world and others who are trying to sort of are so excited about trading with China are doing so even though they're not allowed to set up factories there, because what they're seeing is a promise. And this promise is a very different kind of promise to what American business people and Europeans and others had seen for centuries. Because for centuries, the promise in China had been a place to absorb other countries' goods. So for Britain, it was cloth. If all the mill makers in the 19th century, Manchester, were sort of saw if China just increased the length of their coats by 1 inch, then it would be enough to sort of fill the coffers of all the Manchester mills. It was this idea of we can sell to China. The fundamental shift that was happening in the 1970s was a vision that said we can buy from China, we can import from China.
17: So there's a flip from China as market to China as manufacturing base. What was the very moment of that flip?
20: You know, there was no singular moment. This is not a story of a singular moment at all. It's a story instead of slow working through what China's place in the world will be, a slow working through of what will American business people be able to achieve in China. It was very, very uncertain. It's really important to emphasize that Don King was able to make a really good profit from this, largely because he, thank goodness for that, right? But largely because he was a very, very good marketer. But a huge number of the American business people who traded with China in the 1970s lost a lot of money. And I think that's really significant. They lost money, but they kept going. So some of the companies that I look at include Coca-Cola, for example. They were just buying things from China. They didn't sell anything. They weren't able to open up their bottling plants until the 80s. Bank of America was buying carpets. And what
19: carpets.
20: They were doing... Carpets, yeah. It wanted to be able to open up banking facilities eventually, right? And it wanted to be able to facilitate the transfer of travelers' checks, remittances for overseas Chinese people. So they had this real vision, long-term vision, but it was very uncertain.
17: Never mind that. What did they do with the carpets?
20: they lined them in Chicago. So the Chicago branches had these Chinese carpets.
19: So, Elizabeth, you mentioned, though, like carpets and even the basketballs that the Don King was selling. I mean, he was pitching them as being exotic with these mystic powers. But somewhere along the line, made in China, in the minds of many Americans, did not have that exotic appeal. I mean, as I recall it growing up as a kid of the 90s in the U.S., made in China, to put it bluntly, was associated with products that were at times thought to be shoddy, cheap, People would check sometimes the labels to see, in fact, if it was made in China and not want to purchase it. So when did that shift begin that something made in China was thought to be of less quality?
20: One of the reasons that this moment of excitement is so important in the 1970s is that it's facilitating and normalizing the idea that things would have made in China on them. So this is a cultural shift, accepting China not as a communist threat, not as Red China, but as an unthreatening trading partner. And so this accelerates from the 1980s and into the 1990s. I too remember and grew up with sort of all of the sort of fear-mongering on things made in China. It was part
19: was
20: of the largest...
19: Was it fear-mongering, Elizabeth? I mean, are there examples... of the reputation? Was it earned or not earned?
20: No, it was. When I say fear-mongering, yeah. I should be more clear. What I mean is it would often be tied in with this idea of China as a threat. But no, China was using sweatshop labor. And in the 1990s, there was this real movement led by Chinese activists, one man in particular, Harry Wu, who tried to highlight the exploited labor underpinning so many things that were labeled made in China.
17: So, Elizabeth, the Made in China label on a product, its significance is evolving in the period of the 80s and 90s. But there is one company that in the popular imagination now is really inextricably linked to manufacturing in China, and that is Apple. What's the role of Apple in all of this, and how has Apple changed the way that Made in China has been perceived?
20: I think Apple is a really, really important shift in the story that I'm telling. The story that I'm telling is this period in the 1970s into the 80s of shifting manufacturing. So what Apple represents is an extreme version of the start of the shifts whereby something that might be considered an American company like Apple is so reliant on countries around the world, particularly China. But we still have a politics that associates Apple with the United States. So it's still 1950s idea of a company that might be based in the United States is a US company, even though we know that the political economy of how those goods are made is very, very different. And I think that's a real problem that someone like Donald Trump has been able to tap into. So part of it did rely on the training of Chinese people by not just American engineers and others, but Japanese and a whole range of experts from around the world. So China did benefit from a sort of technology transfer and a whole range of different ways in which expertise was provided. Really, it was going on since the 1950s itself. The Soviet Union sent experts. Then in the 1970s, America sent experts, Boeing experts came to China to help with the airplanes. In the 1980s and 90s, as you say, you start to see technicians, including those from Apple. And what I think is so important is that as China did engage with and learn from and collaborate with foreign engineers, it was able to build not just a workforce providing cheap labor, but also a consumer middle class that has become one of the most important consumer groups within the global system. And so China, by the early 21st century, is not only a source of cheap labor, but it also has a site of very significant numbers of middle-class consumers.
17: Well, Elizabeth, gone are the days in our story when, as Asma was describing, the Made in China label was deemed to be of a kind of marker of inferior quality goods. China is making great stuff at this point in our story, so much so that in the United States, they're even being considered a threat to national security in some cases.
5: Good evening, everybody. We begin tonight with a major national security development. The Federal Communications Commission today designated Chinese telecom companies Huawei and ZTE as national security threats.
17: How did that happen? How did they get so much more sophisticated in their manufacturing capacity?
20: You know, I think in the 90s and into the 2000s was this idea that Chinese goods were cheaply made, partly because this was a period of cheap consumption and cutting corners. And what has happened more recently is China itself has shifted the kinds of products it wants to make. Xi Jinping, in particular, since 2015, has implemented his Made in China 2025 vision.
3: In 2015, the Chinese government set out an ambitious project called Made in China 2025.
6: Made in China 2025 is the country's first 10-year action plan focusing on promoting manufacturing sector.
3: It wanted to move away from being the world's factory for low-cost goods to a global tech leader.
20: So at the moment, what Xi in particular is cultivating is a concept that he calls dual circulation in English. This idea that you would have a fairly self-reliant economy within China itself, one that did not rely upon foreign inputs, but an additional layer that does sell to Europe and if they can to the United States,
7: yeah,
20: depending on
7: this.
20: And so that strategy has been very deliberate. But an additional dynamic coming from Washington is to understand, too, that there is a geopolitical layer on top here, right? There's a geopolitical concern that the change is happening in China's economy, the change is happening with what Xi Jinping is doing, this dual circulation strategy itself, represent a real threat to the United States' own capacity to maintain economic and geopolitical hegemony. I think the fact of the question itself, the fact that American policymakers are so shocked by the sort of outcome that we have and we're living through, tells us a few things about assumptions underpinning the long-term American foreign policy strategies. And one of them has been that the United States' model of liberal democracy was the key way in which any society would survive. And so what happened in this era was China was seen to be sort of engaging economically with the United States. We've been talking about the ways that it was really starting to manufacture on really large scales by the 1990s and into the 2000s. What the assumption was that because China's economic space was liberalizing, so too with the political dynamics within China liberalize as well. And I think a lot of the blowback comes from that sort of assumption.
17: China now has a huge trade deficit in its favor with the United States. It exports a lot more to the United States than the other way around. And as we all know, that was a central feature of Donald Trump's successful campaigns in 2016 and in 2024. So, I mean, we were interested in the idea that it was a through line from Chinese economic success to where we are in the world right now today. And in that spirit, I wonder if you'll indulge us if we present you with a counterfactual.
20: Great.
17: Imagine Richard Nixon, right, had not gone to China in 1972 and China had not then opened up and modernized economically. Would U.S. steel mills still be pumping out steel? Would Detroit car factories still be manufacturing cars in huge quantities? Is Richard Nixon the person who has a lot to answer for when it comes to the state of U.S. industry in some parts of the United States today?
20: Can I counterfactual your counterfactual?
17: Please, love it.
20: I would say that an even more significant counterfactual is not whether or not Nixon went to China, met with Mao, ended the 20-year isolation, but rather that Nixon does not implement the freeing up of capital to move across borders more easily, to set up manufacturing facilities abroad more easily, to have containerized shipping. If that hadn't happened, if those structural shifts hadn't happened, I think we would have a very different world.
19: Well, Elizabeth, on that note, thank you very much for joining us.
20: Oh, it's a pleasure. Thank you both.
17: Thank you so much, Elizabeth. It was great to talk with you.
19: That was Elizabeth O'Brien Ingelson from the London School of Economics and the author of the book Made in China, When U.S.-China Interests Converged to Transform Global Trade.
17: And that's it from us for today. If you enjoyed the show, The Global Story is also a podcast. You can find us on bbc.com or wherever you listen to your favorite shows. Thanks so much for listening. We'll talk to you again tomorrow. Cheerio.

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2: A fragile ceasefire between the US and Iran may be holding, but one of the most important waterways in the world remains under intense scrutiny. We'll hear a special report as the BBC has gained exclusive access to southern Iran and the Strait of Hormuz. And we'll discuss the issue with a leading Iran expert too.
3: And I'm Isaac Fannin, live from Los Angeles on a fascinating day at the World Cup as Portugal and Spain set up a neighbourly clash in the round of 16, while Algeria looked to avoid being the fifth African team eliminated. We'll bring you the latest from their game against Switzerland.
1: We're also going to hear about a multi-million dollar mansion in Singapore, which was seized after allegedly being bought using proceeds from smuggled artificial intelligence chips. That's after the latest world news.
4: BBC News with Moira Alderson. Venezuela's interim president, Delcy Rodriguez, says almost every official in La Guaira state at the epicenter of last week's powerful twin earthquakes died in the event. Ms. Rodriguez said nearly 2,600 people are now known to have been killed across Venezuela. Jacob Evans reports.
5: Speaking to reporters, Delcy Rodriguez attempted to calm growing criticism over her administration's response to the devastating double earthquake. Thousands of people are still reported missing, but she rejected accusations officials were slow to react. Ms. Rodriguez said almost 200 buildings were totally destroyed, but that rescue efforts were continuing. As well as updating the death toll, Ms. Rodriguez reassured Venezuelans that there would be no mass graves. It follows claims bodies were building up in morgues and accusations that the government is downplaying the level of destruction.
4: A BBC investigation has found that Meta is profiting from paid adverts promoting child sexual abuse material on Instagram in India, despite company policies prohibiting such content. BBC I found adverts on Instagram offering links to messaging apps where child sexual abuse material could be bought. The BBC flagged one advert, but after review, Meta, which owns Instagram, said it didn't violate community standards. Meta said it fought child exploitation on its platforms, removed adverts that violated its policies, and reported such content to the authorities. The World Health Organization says a trial's begun of two potential treatments for the strain of virus behind the current Ebola outbreak in the Democratic Republic of Congo. There are currently no approved vaccines or therapies for the highly infectious Bundibugyo species of the disease. WHO experts say the trial will take months and may require more than 1,000 patients to produce definitive answers. WHO chief Tedros Adhanom Ghebreyesus said there are many obstacles to overcome.
6: The clinical trial of two therapeutics began with the enrollment of the first patient. Despite all this progress, we continue to face significant challenges, including mistrust and violence. Such acts not only endanger patients and health workers, but also impair efforts to stop transmission and save lives.
4: Nine people have been killed in a bomb attack inside a crowded cafe next to a courthouse in the centre of the Syrian capital, Damascus. 20 others have been injured. The head of the Syrian Bar Association says six of the dead and seven of the injured are lawyers. A Guatemalan man extradited to the US has pled guilty to his role in the deaths of 53 migrants who were found in the back of a lorry in Texas 4 years ago. The group were abandoned in a locked trailer in sweltering heat near San Antonio. The US Department of Justice said the man was an important organiser in a smuggling group. World News from the BBC. A suspect has been identified in the investigation into a parcel bombing in Monaco that seriously wounded a sanctioned Ukrainian-born multimillionaire earlier this week. Monaco's prosecutor's office said an international arrest warrant had been issued against the suspect, who they say is a foreign national and no longer in Monaco. A rare surviving copy of the American Declaration of Independence has been discovered in London, the only known example of its kind outside of the United States. The document was found earlier this year by a volunteer cataloguing the papers of Royal Navy captains from the Revolutionary War. Tim Muffett has the details.
7: The United States Declaration of Independence formally cut ties between Great Britain and its 13 American colonies. With the Revolutionary War underway, it spoke of life, liberty, and the pursuit of happiness. It listed grievances against the British Crown. Copies were printed to help spread the word, some in Exeter, in New Hampshire. Of that batch, until now, only 10 were thought to still exist. But a National Archives volunteer discovered an 11th copy earlier this year, hidden amongst papers seized by the Royal Navy 250 years ago.
4: Japan has started installing hundreds of cameras in its northern mountains as part of a nationwide survey of the bear population following a surge in attacks on humans. The Environment Ministry said the study would initially focus on six major bear populations in the northern region of Tohoku before expanding across the country over the next 4 years. At the Football World Cup, Portugal are through to the round of 16 after scoring in a dramatic final few minutes to beat Croatia 2-1. They'll face Spain in the next round, who easily defeated Austria 3-0. In the evening's final game, Switzerland are playing Algeria in Vancouver. At half-time, Switzerland are leading 1-0. BBC News.
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2: In the programme today, we have a special report from the Strait of Hormuz, that waterway at the heart of the geopolitical and often military struggle between the US and Iran. We'll also look at a luxury house in Singapore seized because it was allegedly bought using proceeds from smuggled AI chips.
1: And Newsday's Isaac Fannin will bring us all the latest from the World Cup following wins for Portugal and Spain, and as Switzerland and Algeria fight for a place in the last 16. You can send us your thoughts on that or anything you hear on Newsday on our usual number, +44 77 86 20 50 85.
2: We begin with the programme with that exclusive report we mentioned there. A fragile ceasefire between the US and Iran may be holding, but one of the world's most strategically important waterways remains under intense scrutiny. Control over shipping through the Strait of Hormuz has proven to be Iran's key bargaining chip to end the strikes and bring the US to the negotiating table. BBC World Service Senior International Investigations Correspondent Nawal Al-Maghafi has travelled to the southern Iranian port of Bandar Abbas on the Strait to see how Iranians at the heart of the crisis are living through an uncertain peace.
8: We're on a fishing boat off the southern coast of Iran, heading out into the Strait of Hormuz. It's early in the morning and already the stifling heat is overwhelming. As we sail further out to sea, we find dozens of boats anchored, waiting for permission to move.
9: We are right at the heart of the Strait of Hormuz, and behind me is an international ship that's been captured by the Iranians. It's easy to forget how vital these ships are for day-to-day life. They're carrying fuel, they're carrying fertilizer, and when they're stopped, prices go up for all of us.
8: In the last few months, this waterway has become a bottleneck and a crucial weapon for Iran. We're in the car driving across Bandar Abbas city on our way to the mayor's office. I want to speak to him about what he thinks about this war and about the ceasefire and its fragility. We arrive at a government complex and meet Mehdi Nobani in his office. He's been the city's mayor since 2021. There are many in Israel and in Washington who say this war has been a success. They've killed your supreme leader, they've killed multiple military commanders, they've attacked military sites, weapons depots, radar sites. What would you say to that?
10: Not at all. Iran has been successful because Israel and the US haven't reached their goals.

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1: Night. And it's made me think that Bandar Abbas is always seen through the lens of its strategic importance, through the lens of the Strait of Hormuz and the impact it has on the global economy. But we very rarely see it through the eyes of its people. They've had no say in this war, and yet they're the ones that have had to endure it. And so it's very interesting just walking around and speaking to people about the impact it's had on them and how it's affected their lives.
2: We meet two women, Fatima and Masume, who are selling fruit from their stalls. Fatima has begun selling peaches once again. Her son lost his job during the war. Her family now relies on what she alone can bring home.
3: We didn't want a war. Trump wanted a war. He attacked us unexpectedly. We didn't want this.
2: The rhythm of the market has returned, but war is still the topic of conversation. Nearby, 40-year-old Masume is listening and wants to join in.
4: Every war is a problem. It causes a lot of economic issue, but that's war. Everyone needs to get used to it. We need to be patient.
2: Standing amongst the people of Bandar Abbas, it becomes clear that this city's story can't be told through the lens of geopolitics. Behind every calculation about global trade is a family whose life hangs in the balance.
5: The BBC's senior international investigations correspondent Nawal Al-Maghathi reporting there from Bandar Abbas in Iran, on condition that none of her material is used by the BBC's Persian service. These restrictions apply to all international media organizations operating in Iran.
6: And listening to that report was Professor Mehran Kamrava, Professor of Government at Georgetown University in Qatar and an expert on Iran. Welcome to the programme. I wonder what you thought listening to that.
7: Well, what we hear is the dire economic circumstances of ordinary Iranians. Iran might have come out somewhat victorious militarily from the war, but its economy is in a really bad shape.
6: Yeah. Is there a link between that and the politics, in the sense that in the US, President Trump is under pressure because of the poor economic situation caused in part by this war, and he's got elections coming up? If the people in Iran are feeling the economic pinch, will that increase pressure on the leadership in Tehran?
7: Absolutely. And so there's an awful lot of post-war reconstruction that Tehran's policymakers need to do. Otherwise, they'll be in serious political trouble. And we hear already voices coming out of previously quite ideological individuals who are now talking about taking very pragmatic steps to foster development.
6: What sort of steps do you mean?
7: Well, they need to deliver on the reconstruction of the infrastructure that was destroyed during the war. And as you know, during the war, the Iranian government shut down the internet for something like 100 days. And Iran has a very robust e-economy that suffered tremendously. And it's going to take some time to get back to pre-war levels. So there's tremendous economic hardship that the government needs to deliver on.
6: We heard there in Nawaz's piece, the mayor of Bandar Abbas insisting really that Iran had a huge strategic advantage over the US, this ability to close the Strait of Hormuz. But listening to you, that seems to be diluted a bit by that popular pressure, by that need to rebuild the country.

0: Yes, and I think what is important is for us to have a very nuanced understanding of the consequences of this war. Iran might have come out with a somewhat stronger hand militarily, but now there is a dire need to deliver on the economy. And unless the policymakers in Tehran can deliver on the economy while holding on to the military advantages of the war, then they'll be in serious trouble.
1: Part of that, of course, would presumably include this $300 billion fund for reconstruction that is part of the deal. But I imagine there is a degree of skepticism among the leadership in Iran about whether that money will ever materialize. Would that be correct?
0: Exactly, absolutely. And what we've seen is a repeated pattern previously where Iran and Iranian leaders have thought they can easily get their hands, or they can get their hands on either frozen assets or have some sanctions removed. And those assumptions have not materialized. And I think much of the hard work remains ahead in terms of trying to come up with some sort of understanding with the Americans to get their hands on Iran's frozen assets and get some sanctions relief.
1: Meanwhile, preparations are stepping up for the funeral of the former Supreme Leader, Ali Khamenei, who, of course, was assassinated on the very first day of this war with the US. Funerals of such an important figure are often quite political. Will there be a sort of message that Iran will attempt to send through the funeral?
0: Definitely. And what we see already is that the Iranian government has gone out of its way to invite a number of world leaders, and something of the magnitude of 90 political and religious leaders from around the world are expected to attend the funeral. And this is Tehran's signal, not just to its regional neighbors, but more importantly to the world, that it survived the war by the United States and Israel, and it has a tremendous sense of political and military confidence.
1: There have been reports that his son, Mujtaba, the new supreme leader, would not attend the funeral. What do you make of that?
0: Well, the official reason is security reasons, but that, of course, doesn't make sense because if they're indeed bringing world leaders, then you presume they're providing security for them. So the conclusion then is that Mujtaba must be so badly injured that he cannot make a public appearance yet.
1: All right, very interesting indeed. Professor Mehran Kamrava, Professor of Government at Georgetown University, Qatar. Thank you very much indeed.
2: You're listening to Newsday from the BBC with me, Ansoy in Nairobi, James Copnall in London, and Isaac Fennin in California at a watch party. How's the mood like there, Isaac?
3: Hello, yeah, the mood isn't very good at the moment because there are a lot of Algerian fans here watching Switzerland take on their country. And unfortunately for the Algerian fans, they are watching their team lose 2-0 in Vancouver. It's a little bit of a difficult time for them. We've got a few fans with me. Hey, guys.
4: Oh, thank you. Hello.
3: How are you guys feeling? It's not going very well, is it?
4: I feel sick to my stomach,
3: yes.
4: Unfortunately. But I have hope.
3: You have hope?
4: Sadly. I mean,
3: that's what football does, right? It gives you a bit of hope.
4: Yeah, exactly. After Jordan's game, we were there in person, and we walked away after Jordan scored, but we walked back, and we locked in.
5: We literally left the stand after the first goal. We're like, we came all the way here,
3: yeah.
5: But then it turned around like last minute, right?
3: Exactly.
5: And so with like the Austria game, we were here watching it as well. But this one, I'm not too sure.
3: I mean, it's one of those, what, we are 58 minutes into the game.
5: Yeah.
3: The team have had some pretty incredible moments at this World Cup. There's plenty of hope, right?
5: I know. I see the potential. It's just that I don't know if it's going to play out that way.
3: What do you think has gone wrong?
5: I'm only seeing like true effort from Belghali, Maza, and Ike Nouri. Like those three new young players. I don't know with the old players. It's not like like 2014. They played immensely good with Germany, right? Mm. Like the Slimani, Mahrez, the whole team, Ben Sebani, Mandi.
3: Yeah.
5: Mandi's like a ball from grace. Yeah. I'm seeing right now.
3: Your young starlet, right?
5: Yeah.
3: I mean, it's one of those where football really can change in any moment, right?
5: Moment, so yeah, this is like, yeah.
3: We've got to have a little bit of faith. I just wanted, there's obviously about 100 people here, most of them, more than 200 actually, most of them are Algerian. Just talk to me about the Algerian community here in Los Angeles.
5: Yeah, it's little, but many pulled up today. A lot of people came over. It's pretty spread out. I wouldn't say it's concentrated in any sort of place. I'm from LA. She's from the OC.
3: Yeah.
5: South Bay over here. So we're kind of all over. But I'd say a lot of the ones that pulled up today are from Hawthorne.
3: Oh, amazing.
5: Hawthorne's where most of us are, yeah.
3: And what's it like to see so many people here supporting the team? And obviously, you guys have been to a game as well.
4: It's inspiring. It's kind of like, wow, guys, look, we came from all over to support each other. But I'm like kind of scared that if we lose, we're all going to be sad together a little bit.
3: Well, at least you've got each other to be sad with,
4: no,
3: right?
4: No, exactly. But it's like, I didn't wear the jersey for this reason. I have to hide it.
3: Yeah, well, that's fair.
4: Exactly. But it's like, at least we have a community. I feel like Algerians are kind of scattered around. We don't really congregate like other places where they have like a little Italy or something of that caliber, in California at least. But it's nice to see us all coming together for, you know, a rare moment for Algeria, I fear.
3: Yes. Well, listen, you know, plenty of time in the game. We've got still about 20 minutes time. And we've seen in most of these games, I know most fans don't really like these hydration breaks, but sometimes it can work in the favor of the team. So maybe the hydration break, which I think is around about 8 minutes away, might do you a favor. The Swiss, they do look pretty good.
4: Yeah, the Swiss are doing really good, but maybe a hydration break will be like a factory reset. I need that, like, desperately.
3: I think we all need that, to be honest. I'm going to let you guys watch the game because I imagine this is incredibly stressful. Hopefully, we'll come back to you at the end and they will have won and we can
4: exactly.
3: All celebrate together.
4: When they win 3-2?
3: Yes.
4: Yes,
3: exactly.
4: Exactly.
5: No penalties.
3: No penalties.
5: No penalties. We can't do penalties with Luca. We can't.
3: I don't think anyone can do penalties. I've been incredibly rude and I didn't ask you your name. Please tell me.
4: Ella.
5: And I'm Sarah.
3: Sarah. Thank you very much, Ella and Sarah. Really,
4: thank
3: really
4: you.
3: Appreciate you. We're going to come back to you a little bit later on. But yeah, those are the fans, some of the fans who are watching this game here at the moment. It's not going too well for Algeria, but there's a little bit of hope that maybe they can do a little bit better. 30 minutes to go in that game. It's been a really, really busy day at the World Cup. Earlier on, we were at the Spain-Austria match. That one ended 3-0 here in Los Angeles. We had a brilliant performance from Luis de la Fuente's side. They're yet to concede a goal at this tournament, and an incredible stat for you. Spain winning their first ever World Cup knockout game since they won the World Cup on African soil 16 years ago. They will take on their neighbours, Portugal, who won arguably the game of the tournament so far as they beat Croatia 2-1. Croatia actually took the lead in that match thanks to Ivan Perisic. Cristiano Ronaldo, a lot of criticism levelled against him. He levelled things up, scoring his first ever World Cup knockout goal. And he was surprisingly substituted by his coach, Roberto Martinez. And the man who took his place up top, Gonçalo Ramos, headed Portugal ahead in the 94th minute. We thought, though, that was it. Croatia thought they'd equalised through Josko Vardiol, but Igor Matanovic has got a whisker of his head on a ball in the build-up to the goal, which meant that Mario Pasalic was offside. It deprived us of arguably one of the biggest shocks, or one of the best endings in World Cup history. So Portugal will take on Spain in Dallas next week. Algeria, we're waiting to see whether they can turn things around against Switzerland. At the moment, guys, it is not looking good. It is Switzerland 2, Algeria 0.
2: Come on, Isaac. We know that at this World Cup, we have come back at the 86th minute.
3: Exactly. Well, that's we've seen Belgium do it to an African team. Maybe an African team can do it to a European team. Maybe the roles can reverse, and you're right there. Maybe that might be the Algerians need to take off from the Belgians and take inspiration from what Belgium did last yesterday. So yeah, you're right. I think we should keep hope.
2: Yeah, keep hope alive. James, what's your gut feeling?
1: Sorry, Algeria fans. I think Switzerland probably going to win this. Although, yeah, there have been so many ups and downs. I mean, Senegal were much better than Belgium for most of that game yesterday, weren't they? And then it all changed. So goals change games, as the old cliche has it. But, yeah, right now, I think your new Algerian friends might be disappointed, Isaac.
3: Yeah, I think so as well. Yeah, goals do change games. And it's one of those where, like I said, the hydration break may well help the team. Vlatko Petkovic, the Algerian coach, will get his players around and maybe he'll be able to rally his troops to give one final little push. But as you mentioned, goals do change the game. If they can get one goal soon, then who knows, Switzerland might get nervous. But at the moment, it is not looking good for our Algerian friends.
2: Many thanks, Isaac. We'll come back to you to hear how things are going a little later on the programme.
1: Newsday on the BBC World Service with Anne in Nairobi, James in London, and Isaac in North America, in California, for the World Cup. Let's head to Singapore now. Speak to Maura Fogarty on our business desk. And in fact, this is a story from Singapore, isn't it, Maura? Because authorities there have seized a mansion worth $42 million that was allegedly bought using money from smuggling AI chips. Tell us more.
6: Yeah. So basically, there is a criminal case happening in Singapore at the moment involving individuals and some companies that are accused of smuggling NVIDIA chips, these very high-end advanced chips. And as part of the criminal case, the police have seized this mansion worth about $42 million. They allege that the mansion was bought using funds that came, illicitly acquired funds, that the money came from the smuggling of these chips. So they've kind of frozen, they've seized this mansion so that the people who own the mansion can't sell it off. They've also seized about $750,000 in bank accounts held by these individuals as well. And, you know, for a country like Singapore, this is quite a big deal, because Singapore relies a lot on its reputation as a trusted global business hub. So the authorities here are cracking down pretty hard on these criminal activities involving these advanced chips that are being smuggled from the US to other countries.
1: Yeah. Do we know a little bit more about where these chips smuggled to?
6: Yeah, so very specifically, you notice I didn't say which country, because the authorities in Singapore have not named the other country that the chips were sent to. But the expectation is that it's China. And that's because, if you recall, the U.S. placed export restrictions on the advanced chips that NVIDIA makes. And so what happened is that there is a case happening in the U.S. at the moment where the Department of Justice have accused several individuals of buying these servers in America, which contain these high-end NVIDIA artificial intelligence chips, shipping them to certain companies, unnamed, of course, in Southeast Asia, and then they were repackaged. These servers were repackaged, and then with documents that were forged, and then sent off to China. So, if we kind of piece the story together, then the implications that these chips were, eventually made their way to China.
1: Mm. And is this very much the story, very much the talk of Singapore right now?
6: Yes, yes. The larger issue here, of course, is, you know, it has to do with the kind of the concerns over technology and advancement and how far that's being advanced in China. The U.S. and the Chinese relationship has been, you know, quite tricky. We've talked about that quite a lot on the program. I do want to mention, though, that since this case was first came to light, the U.S. has approved the sale of some of NVIDIA's chips to China under very specific and certain conditions. And the concern and the background to this was that there was concern that these chips could have dual use, meaning they could be used for, you know, in the military, in the Chinese military as well, which is why there was these restrictions placed in the first place.
1: Well, Fogarty, our business presenter in Singapore, thank you very much indeed. 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

0: Hello, welcome to Newsday on the BBC World Service with James Copnall in London and me and Soy in Nairobi.
1: Isaac Fannin will also bring us the latest from the World Cup from California. And we have an interview with the Cameroonian football legend and the oldest man ever to score at the World Cup, the one and only Roger Miller. We'll also look ahead to America's 250th birthday. That's after this news.
2: BBC News with Moira Alderson. Venezuela's interim president says almost every official in La Guaira state at the epicenter of last week's powerful twin earthquakes died in the event. Delcy Rodriguez said nearly 2,600 people are now known to have been killed nationwide. A BBC investigation has found that Meta is profiting from paid adverts promoting child sexual abuse material on Instagram in India, despite company policies prohibiting such content. Meta said it fought child exploitation on its platforms, removed adverts that violated its policies, and reported such content to the authorities. The World Health Organization says a trial's begun of two potential treatments for the strain of virus behind the current Ebola outbreak in the Democratic Republic of Congo. WHO experts say the trial will take months and may require more than 1,000 patients to produce definitive answers. A Guatemalan man extradited to the US has pleaded guilty to his role in the deaths of 53 migrants who were found in the back of a lorry in Texas 4 years ago. Rigoberto Ramon Miranda Orozco faces a maximum penalty of life imprisonment. Japan has started installing hundreds of cameras in its northern mountains as part of a nationwide survey of the bear population following a surge in attacks. Scientists say the animals have grown in numbers in recent years. At the Men's Football World Cup, Portugal are through to the last 16 after scoring in a dramatic final few minutes to beat Croatia 2-1. They'll face Spain in the next round, who defeated Austria 3-0. In the evening's final game, Switzerland are currently leading Algeria 2-0. A rare surviving copy of the American Declaration of Independence has been discovered in London. It's the only known example of its kind outside of the United States. BBC News.
0: Thank you for that summary. Hello and welcome to Newsday on the BBC World Service. We're coming to you live from London with James and from Nairobi with me, Anne.
1: In this next half hour, we'll look ahead to America's 250th birthday, get the latest from the World Cup with our sports presenter Isaac in California, and hear from a Cameroonian and world football legend, Roger Miller, more than three decades after he became the oldest player ever to score at a World Cup.
0: If you have any thoughts about that or anything indeed that you hear on the programme, you can send us a WhatsApp or a text message on our usual number, which is +44 77 86 20 50 85.
1: As America celebrates its 250th birthday on the 4th of July, in just a couple of days, it provides an opportune moment to reflect on the nation, its history and its future. There are, of course, many millions of individual ways of telling that story. Over the next few minutes, we're going to hear one of them. Speaking to Quentin Wetum Ochama, an American teacher born in Minnesota with a remarkable family story. His mother's family has lived in America since the early 1600s, while his father came to the US from Uganda during the 1980s to build a new life. So I began by asking Quentin about the different types of American experiences on his mother and father's sides of the family.
3: My mom's family, we really look back on the 4th of July for pride. My mom's Italian and English, obviously, but there are folks who came over in the 1600s to settle New England. And, there's a story of my 8th great-grandfather hearing a speech from George Washington at a church and signing up to join the American Revolution. So there's a lot of, wow, deep-rooted connection to this continent and to the history of America and, other grandfathers and ancestors fought in the Civil War, World War I and World War II. My grandfather fought in World War II in Korea. So there's a long history of folks, putting their bodies on the line for this country. And so we were looking at that, and my mom, she's retired now. So she loves us looking and telling those stories and sharing those stories with me. So I've got a 1-year-old here at home, so I can pass those stories on. But My father's side as well. It's, you know, he just texted me and called me. He's having a barbecue on Saturday to celebrate. My dad came from Uganda in the 80s for education. My mom and stayed because obviously there was the ongoing conflict with the Bush War. And, you know, like I said, he came here, get a better life, and brought my sisters over, my half sisters over, and started a life here in America as an immigrant, as a East African immigrant here in the upper Midwest, where it gets negative 30 degrees Fahrenheit. He loves it here, and he started his own American story, you know, in the halls of university. So I have that distinct kind of bisecting feeling of, you know, a long connection to you know, the American Republic, to Minnesota as a place, but then having, you know, my dad's somebody who still goes back home but calls America home, you know, come here, you know, 40, 50 years ago. It's a very interesting connection. You can have all these different backgrounds and histories connect, and you get something that's unique and beautiful. I think that's also very uniquely American as well.
1: And presumably those different, very different migration stories, or similar in some ways, I suppose, but also those very different American stories make up quite a big part of you and who you are and your view of the world.
3: Yeah, like I said, I have that feeling where you have that, you know, strong connection to, you know, the deep history of America, where I can, you know, there's somebody, you know, somebody who was part of my family who was a part of that, right? Like, there's that deep history. But also, you know, as the understanding of the new immigrant experience, particularly with my dad, and like, you know, growing up and having multiple languages spoken in the home, growing up as somebody, you know, myself, obviously, a visibly not white person who is included in concepts of blackness, also, you know, feeling a little bit out of place, particularly in a very white place like Minnesota. So, you know, when you think of those American stories and those American experiences, having be able to kind of get the full gambit of it. So it's definitely created a very unique upbringing for myself, but also I think, you know, there's a lot of people here in, you know, in the United States who I think could have a really similar experience. And I'm lucky to be in a place where there's such strong community. There's a strong East African community, even a strong Ugandan and Kenyan community, where we've been able to make connections and commiserate and, you know, celebrate shared heritage.
1: You touched on some of your concerns about America and where it's heading. Does it feel like a very divided country right now in some ways?
3: Gosh, it's such a great question. It does feel divided in so many ways. I think, you know, we look at the state of our politics, and really we're in year, at this point, year 10 of, I think, some of the most divisive politics we've ever seen. And it is extremely concerning to see, you know, just to see how people are so beholden to what they believe is the truth. There's just no commonality, I think, a lot of time anymore, that it's either you're right or you're wrong, and there's no middle room. And I think, you know, social media and the 24, you know, hour news cycle just can, you know, kind of pounce it. And it just, sometimes it can feel, you know, you go out, and I get out to greater Minnesota and rural America all the time. You know, my wife's family is from Bismarck, North Dakota, a very, you know, rural area. And you know, you don't feel it all the time, but then there's just these little interactions that pop up. And I think there's just a deep divide in our politics that unfortunately has now really consumed our culture. And it's just, you know, the question is, how do we try to come back to not a middle, but commonality? And I think that is the biggest thing. And I think the biggest thing is, how do we get back to common truths?
1: The thoughts there of school teacher Quentin Wantum Ochama in Minnesota.
0: Let's now head back to California, where Isaac Fennin is at a watch party. How is the mood like? 12 minutes of regular time left on that game.
4: Oh, yeah, it's not looking good at the moment, I have to say. For the Algerian, Switzerland look like they are deeply in control of this match. We're still at this watch party here on Venice Beach, around about 200 Algerian fans here. Watching this game, you can see the huge palm trees along this famous beach, which is known for Muscle Beach, which is where all the big muscly gym members go. And work out at this gym, and it's been taken over by a load of Algerians, and I've got my Algerian friends alongside me. Allah, I know it's not looking good in 12 minutes. How are you feeling?
5: It's looking bleak. I'm here to report it's looking bleak.
4: It is really not looking good. I mean, what do you think has gone wrong? Because they had such a good start. It felt like they had a bit of momentum, and then Switzerland scored.
5: I feel like they were doing really good. I think every time they aim for a goal, they kind of flick it instead of kick it, and
4: which is not good.
5: It's not good. They're kicking like they've never kicked in their lives. Weak. But I support my team nonetheless.
4: You do
5: support.
4: And also,
5: I'll blame the ref a little bit.
4: Well, we always blame the ref.
5: We have to blame the ref. It's a rite of passage.
4: Obviously, we were talking a lot about African teams. There were going to be 9 African teams that got to the round of 32, which is pretty good. And now it looks like, I think, 5 out of the 6 African teams that have played so far have been knocked out. It's not really a good look for African football, is it?
5: It's not. I feel like they always give us a moment where they're like, the underdog is going to make it, and then they kind of take it away from us in a violent way.
4: Yeah. I mean, this is pretty difficult. They just look like they can't really get any kind of sense of... Switzerland just looked really good. Oh my God, Switzerland should have scored.
5: That was pure luck.
4: He's very much lucky. Lucas Zidane, Zinedine Zidane's son, has made an excellent save that has kept Algeria in this game. Switzerland should have scored there. I think it would have been over if that had gone in. Definitely.
5: You would
4: over.
5: Have seen something really scary coming from me.
4: yeah. No swearing, please. This is the BBC. Thank you very much. But I mean, if it's only one African team goes far, Morocco, will you be, supporting Morocco? I know Algeria and Morocco haven't got the big rivals.
5: So I see I'm being set up here.
4: Yes, I am.
5: Honestly, I want to say, like, to keep, like, the sibling rivalry, I want to say no, I wouldn't support Morocco. But also, like, the second I start watching them and they start losing, I get sad.
4: Okay.
5: So I know they'll get me in the end, and I'd rather... I don't know, honestly. Like, I'm okay with France winning, despite being Algerian. I feel like the team is African, so that's my closest thing to Africa. But I'm not against Morocco winning if Algeria doesn't make it. Only if.
4: Very,
5: if not, Mexico.
4: Very diplomatic, Ala. Very diplomatic.
5: Sorry, I love Mexico.
4: Yeah. I appreciate the answer. Well, guys, this is the third game of the day. We've actually had 2 games already, and we were at the first game of the day when Spain swept aside Austria, and this is the story of the day. We've just seen a magnificent performance from Spain, who've just swept aside Austria 3-0 at the Los Angeles Stadium. 2 goals from Mikel Oyarzabal and 1 from Pedro Porro. A first World Cup knockout win in 16 years has made these fans very happy.
6: It's awesome. It was a great game to see. So many Spanish flags and Spanish jerseys. Not that many Spaniards though, but who cares?
7: Best birthday present ever. A sensational game. It was just like beauty, you know? You see everyone getting together, and you realize it's not just a game, it's also like a passionate like thing, you know?
4: Do you think Spain can win the World Cup?
7: Absolutely. I mean, if they keep playing the way they play, I mean, I totally think so.
8: We didn't start as good as I thought with the first game against Cape Verde, but now we're coming back 3-0. It looks like we're in good shape for the rest of the games, right? Now I just want to see if we face Portugal on the next round. That's going to be a great match if we go to play against them.
4: So, delight from those fans, and I'm sure delight from the guy alongside me, Guillaume Balaguer, who he joins us outside the Los Angeles Stadium. Must be pretty happy with that.
9: Yeah, I recognize this Spain. It's the Spain that we saw in 2024 that we hadn't seen in this World Cup. But there's also a sense of relief because the World Cup starts today for everybody, really. And what that means is that Spain, Luis de la Fuente, built a squad to be as sharp as possible now. So in the group stage, there was things that were done for players to have more minutes in the legs. And then there was a couple of accidents with Jeremy Pino and Nico Williams getting injured. But generally, basically, De La Fuente has got Spain as they wanted right now. This was our best version. We are fresh, and that's so important because, as you saw, our football is based on recovering the ball early, a lot of movement when we have the ball, and all that happened. We've got the invisible man scoring goals. Where does he play? Mikel Oyarzabal. He's so invisible that he didn't get the, what's it called, the supreme player of the game?
10: Man of the match, no?
9: No.
10: Is that what they're calling it these days?
9: Yeah, supreme, yeah. Whatever. But it was Lamine Yamal. Who was too Lamine Yamal for my taste. But anyway, he wants to impress. And he's improving. And he's got now 75 minutes or 85 minutes in his legs. So everything absolutely worked. Cucurella assisting twice. He doesn't cross, he passes. He puts us in the right place. And also got involved in the second goal in the pass before last when he gave it to Baena. So no fouls. And by the way, I don't know if you noticed, but we have not conceded a single goal in the tournament. I think the expected goals is 0.4. Nothing. Austria had zero shots on target. So defensively, we're doing that very, very well as well. And if you have that, you know up front we're going to score. No?
10: And obviously, for this team as well, I imagine a lot of talk in Spain would have been about the fact that at World Cups, you don't do particularly well when it comes to the knockout since that amazing day in 2010. And now they've got that monkey off their back. They can kind of concentrate and move forward and potentially, you know, go far in this competition.
9: Yeah, you're going to have to find another stat. That was an impressive one, you know. That actually, since 2010, we'd only beaten Australia, Iran, Costa Rica and Uruguay and Saudi Arabia.
10: That's crazy.
9: Not very impressive. And as you say, no won in the knockout stages. Very quickly, after winning the World Cup, Del Bosque says, in Brazil, same guys. They just didn't care at that point. And then you had, 2 days before the World Cup starts, Lopetegui gets the sack. And then Luis Enrique wasn't given the time or the patience or the respect for what he was trying to do. And against Morocco, we were knocked out. So that's the explanation of what has happened. And he's every 4 years. Is that enough evidence to actually make a big story about it? Maybe not, but We've stopped that now.
10: And finally, 2010, this team won the World Cup. Just wanted to talk to you about the maybe comparisons between this team and the 2010 teams. Do you see many?
9: Yeah, it's a different generation. We didn't have a superstar. Lamine can be that guy. We had a very serious team. Serious as in solid, and again we didn't concede a lot, maybe a couple of goals only in the whole World Cup. That was serious about the profession. They know what they had to do to beat Germany or to beat Holland or whatever. Here there's a bit more fun. This is a team, these are youngsters, right? So Lamine says, yeah, we're going to win the World Cup. And Eric Garcia, who's not a kid, but he's, yeah, we're going to win the World Cup. And there's a sense of kindergarten about it, of people that just got no fear. Lamine was three when we won the World Cup. So what has happened since, unless you reminded him, it just doesn't stick in his head. So he's okay. There's no fear. They come out with a spring in the feet that I don't recognize. I'm closer to 2010 and that kind of people than them. But, you know, that's the new generation. Let them be, because that's given us a lot of success and happy moments.
10: Guillaume, always great chatting to you. It's going to be a fascinating matchup for Spain. They next play in Dallas in the round of 16. So yeah, they will take on Portugal, who won arguably the game of the tournament so far. They beat Croatia 2-1. There was so much controversy towards the end of the match as Portugal scored the goal to go 2-1 up in the 94th minute through Gonçalo Ramos. And then Croatia thought they'd equalised through Josko Vardiol, but that goal was disallowed because Igor Matanovic got a whisker of his head on a ball in the build-up, which meant that Mario Pasalic, who set up Vardiol for the goal, was offside. Absolutely unbelievable game of football. And a little update from you, we're about 88 minutes into this match. Unfortunately for Algeria, they have not looked like they're going to get any closer to getting to pushing Switzerland. It's still Switzerland 2, Algeria 0. Switzerland are looking to get their first World Cup knockout win since 1938. Switzerland have had a bit too much class for Algeria, guys.
0: Isaac, many thanks for those updates.
1: Well, in that Portugal game that Isaac was talking about, Cristiano Ronaldo was one of the goal scorers. He's 41, pretty advanced age for a footballer, in which people tend to retire in their 30s. But I've been talking to another football legend who scored at a World Cup at an even more advanced age. Cameroon's Roger Miller is the oldest goal scorer ever at a World Cup, in fact. He was aged 42 when he scored against Russia in 1994. A two-time African Footballer of the Year, he had previously come to true global attention when he scored four goals to lead Cameroon to the quarterfinals of the 1990 World Cup. That, at the time, was a record performance for an African team. I spoke to Roger Miller earlier and started by asking him about those exploits at the 1990 World Cup.
11: It was a proud moment for me, for my family, for my friends, for all Cameroonians.
1: In 1990, when Cameroon went further than any African team had managed before, before the tournament, had you been confident you would achieve such heights?
11: It's hard to say whether we were confident. I achieved that dream. But to achieve similar, you have to fight, and that's what we did. We fought technically, physically, everything. We were in great shape. We said we were going to try and do something.
1: Is it true that President Paul Biya insisted on you being part of the team?
11: Yes, it's true, it's true.
1: Why do you think that was so important to him?
11: It was not that he thought highly of me as such, okay? He listened to what people were saying and the work I had done before the World Cup. And that's why he thought to himself, we ought to send him again to the tournament to try and boost my teammates who were with me at the World Cup.
1: One of the things we also remember most about that World Cup was your dances after you scored, that joy it represented for you and I imagine for many Cameroonians. Is that what you were feeling at that time?
11: Well, I didn't feel anything because I wasn't sure the coaches were going to let me play. I didn't know if I was going to score. It just happened. So my teammates and I tried to create something to show people that in life, regardless of your age, we can achieve something big.
1: And those famous dance moves of yours, did you ever break them out again at parties or weddings, celebrations?
11: No, not at all, not at all. That was a dance, a special dance, a dance I just came up with for the good result Cameroon was expected to achieve.
1: Do you think how people viewed Cameroon around the world, do you think that changed after the 1990 World Cup?
11: No, I don't think it changed anything. There will always be those who are jealous, okay? There are always those jealous and speaking ill of Cameroon. You have people who talk nonsense. But everything any Cameroonian has ever done or does, they do it for Cameroon. They don't do it for anyone else. So, for those who are jealous, that's their own problem. For the rest of us, we did what we had to do. That's all.
1: People all over the world talk a lot about the goal you scored at the age of 42 at the 1994 World Cup in the US. And people still ask themselves how it was possible for a player of that age to score in a World Cup. What was your secret?
11: There was no secret. It just means that when you are in shape, we are in good health, we can score goals even at 50 years old. The most important thing is to be physically fit, but also getting along with your teammates. And then off to the tournament you go.
1: Were you following any special program to be fit, to be in tip-top shape physically at that age?
11: Listen, I've been a sportsman for years. Even before preparing for the World Cup, I was playing tennis and that gave me strength and power. And my physical trainer supported me so I could go further.
1: And that moment, that goal at the age of 42, did it strike you that it would inspire people around the world, that young footballers or people who play football, you know, like me, people of a certain age, not a particularly good footballer, but they would be inspired by a 42-year-old man scoring at a World Cup?
11: Oh, well, all the better for all those who appreciated that and who try to do the same. But like I was saying earlier, we don't do it for individual gain. We do it for our country, for our people, for everyone we love. And the success of our goals, it made them reflect and inspired to do the same thing.
1: What do you think of the performances of African teams at this World Cup?
11: Well, there are certain teams that have had great performances, the teams which we were counting on more than others. For example, Cote d'Ivoire, they didn't manage to go further. They disappointed us a bit. But still, there are other teams who we are counting on and which we hope will do much better.
1: Do you think that Morocco, for example, could still go quite a lot further in this competition?
11: I couldn't tell you. I'm not a Moroccan player. I don't know how they work out, but we hope and try to support them, whether they go far or not, or even go beyond that.
1: Do you see African teams evolving, developing quite a lot since 1990? Are things getting better for African football, in your opinion?
11: Listen, it will just get better and better. At this tournament, it's the first time that we have 10 African teams at a World Cup. Now it's happened. What are these teams learning? How do you dominate the others? I think that it can happen, that African teams can go even further.
1: In this World Cup, when you see Cote d'Ivoire lose right at the end of the match, and you see the same with Senegal losing in the dying minutes, do you think there's a problem, a tactical one, a mental one that needs to be solved? What do you see?
11: It's a tactical problem, technical, that has to improve. All that to say simply, yes, African teams can go even farther in the next World Cup.
1: Do you think an African team is on course to win the World Cup one day?
11: I can say that, yes. If a team manages to reach the quarterfinals, semi-finals, it's possible. Now we have to fight on the technical and physical level. We have to be present on the pitch.
1: So there you go, a genuine World Cup legend there, Roger Miller.
0: And now let's head back to California. Isaac, the game has just ended, hasn't it?
4: Yes, it has. Algeria have been beaten 2-0 by Switzerland, as you can hear. All the fans around me are leaving pretty sharpish. Bit of a disappointing performance for the Algerians. Switzerland were pretty good. 2-0 victory, easy victory for them. Unfortunately, they were unable to push Switzerland. So, yeah, another African team knocked out of the competition. We had 9 who had qualified into the round of 32. 5 of them have been eliminated. 1 remains, Morocco. We of course see Cape Verde, Egypt and Ghana play on Friday. And hopefully one of those, or all of those countries can advance. But at the moment, it's not looking good for the African countries.
0: Pimenstein, Javier Hernandez and Kasper Schmeichel with you. A very disappointing time indeed for the fans there, and we were listening to some of them earlier. They had given up. I was still hopeful, but anyway, Algeria goes. Let's see what Cape Verde can do. Their president had predicted a 1-0 win, but they're taking on Argentina.
4: Yes, exactly. And I completely forgot to mention Cape Verde because, of course, they have got a huge game against Argentina, against Lionel Messi, and this is why we love sport, right? Is that Cape Verde can potentially do something incredible. They've done something pretty special so far in making it to the second round for their first World Cup. They will be up against it, against the best team in the world, maybe, in Argentina. But this is why we love football. You know, they will be defensively strong. They've held Spain in the opening game of the competition, and they'll be feeling confident that they can keep Lionel Messi quiet and the rest, and that we will see what they can do.
0: Good luck to them. And thank you very much, Isaac, for bringing us all the atmosphere, the mood there at the watch party with the Algerian fans. And Algeria has now just been eliminated from the World Cup. 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
0: A fragile ceasefire between the US and Iran may be holding, but one of the world's most strategically important waterways remains under intense scrutiny. We'll hear a special report as the BBC has gained exclusive access to southern Iran and the Strait of Hormuz.
13: And I'm Isaac Fannin here in Los Angeles. I'm amongst Algerian fans who were cheering their team on against Switzerland. They have just been beaten. I'll have more on that, plus Portugal's victory after Croatia's disallowed goal in stoppage time.
1: Yeah, plenty of World Cup action for you on the programme. We'll also speak to Maura Fogarty on our Singapore business desk about Spotify reportedly deleting streams of chart-topping songs after suspicious bets. Find out more after the latest World News.
2: BBC News with Moira Alderson. Venezuela's interim president, Delcy Rodriguez, says almost every official in La Guaira State at the epicentre of last week's powerful twin earthquakes died in the event. Ms. Rodriguez said nearly 2,600 people are now known to have been killed across Venezuela. She stressed that rescue efforts are still ongoing, adding there would be no mass graves.
14: Yo de entrada dije, nadie va a fosa común.
15: From the outset, I said no one is going to a mass grave. And I gave the order to the sectoral vice president. First, identification by fingerprints and photographs. In cases where this has not been possible, we move on to forensic dentistry.
2: Iran is preparing for several days of public mourning and funeral processions for its late supreme leader. Ayatollah Ali Khamenei was killed along with several members of his family at the start of the war launched by Israel and the United States in February. Caroline Hawley reports.
16: This is a hugely important moment for the Iranian regime, which has survived a war meant to have swept it into the history books. One senior cleric described the events of the next few days as a referendum for the Islamic Republic. And the authorities are planning to mobilise millions of their supporters in a massive show of public allegiance. Food, transport and accommodation will be laid on. But millions more will stay at home. The month before Ayatollah Ali Khamenei was assassinated, a nationwide uprising against his rule was crushed with unprecedented ferocity and thousands of deaths.
2: A BBC investigation has found Meta is profiting from paid adverts promoting child sexual abuse material on Instagram in India, despite company policies prohibiting such content. BBC I found adverts on Instagram offering links to messaging apps where child sexual abuse material could be bought. The BBC flagged one advert, but after review, Meta, which owns Instagram, said it didn't violate community standards. Meta said it fought child exploitation on its platforms, removed ads that violated its policies, and reported such content to the authorities. A rare surviving copy of the American Declaration of Independence has been discovered in London, the only known example of its kind outside of the US. The document was found this year by a volunteer cataloguing the papers of Royal Navy captains from the Revolutionary War. It's one of 11 copies printed in Exeter, New Hampshire, in July 1776. Dr. Graham Moore is from Britain's National Archives.
17: It is an incredibly significant document, not only in the year 1776, and not only in the United States, but also around the world. We see this kind of idea, a new nation, of how you should govern a nation, of life, liberty, and the pursuit of happiness, spreading around the world through the rest of the next few decades.
2: BBC News. The World Health Organization says a trial has begun of two potential treatments for the strain of virus behind the current Ebola outbreak in the Democratic Republic of Congo. There are currently no approved vaccines or therapies for the highly infectious Bundibugyo species of the disease. The UN Human Rights Council will hold an emergency session on Sudan shortly, as fears grow of an imminent attack on the city of El Obeid by the paramilitary Rapid Support Forces. A previous onslaught on the city of Al-Fasha by the RSF saw mass civilian casualties and accusations of widespread atrocities. The session was requested by a group of members led by the UK. Japan has started installing hundreds of cameras in its northern mountains as part of a nationwide survey of the bear population following a surge in attacks on humans. The Environment Ministry said the study would initially focus on six major bear populations in the northern region of Tohoku. Ambarasan Etarajan reports.
18: Jars of honey mixed with wine will be placed at about human head height or being used to attract the bears. The cameras will then capture each animal's unique white chest marks as it stands on its legs to sniff the sweet tonic. Japanese experts say that although localized surveys have been done in the past, an accurate nationwide count is needed. 13 fatal maulings were recorded across Japan in the past year. Scientists say bear populations are growing in part due to a declining number of people living in rural areas.
2: At the Football World Cup, Portugal are through to the last 16 after scoring a dramatic final few minutes to beat Croatia 2-1. They'll face Spain in the next round, who easily defeated Austria 3-0. In the evening's final game, Switzerland beat Algeria 2-0. They'll play Colombia or Ghana in the next round. That's the latest. BBC News.
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0: Coming up, a BBC exclusive report from the Strait of Hormuz, and we'll discuss the Iranian view on the situation there.
1: Isaac Fannin, Newsday's sports presenter, is at an Algerian watch party at the World Cup. He'll bring us the reactions of fans after their team was eliminated by Switzerland.
0: We'd love to hear yours too, on the World Cup or indeed on any other story that you hear on the programme. Our text and WhatsApp number is +44 77 86 20 50 85.
1: A fragile ceasefire between the US and Iran may be holding, but one of the world's most strategically important waterways remains under intense scrutiny. Control over shipping through the Strait of Hormuz has proven to be Iran's key bargaining chip to end the strikes and bring the US to the negotiating table. BBC World Service Senior International Investigations Correspondent Nawal Al-Maghafi has travelled to the southern Iranian port of Bandar Abbas on the Strait to see how Iranians at the heart of the crisis are living through what is an uncertain peace.
19: We're on a fishing boat off the southern coast of Iran, heading out into the Strait of Hormuz. It's early in the morning and already the stifling heat is overwhelming. As we sail further out to sea, we find dozens of boats anchored, waiting for permission to move.
20: We are right at the heart of the Strait of Hormuz, and behind me is an international ship that's been captured by the Iranians. It's easy to forget how vital these ships are for day-to-day life. They're carrying fuel, they're carrying fertilizer, and when they're stopped, prices go up for all of us.
19: In the last few months, this waterway has become a bottleneck and a crucial weapon for Iran. We're in the car driving across Bandar Abbas city on our way to the mayor's office. I want to speak to him about what he thinks about this war and about the ceasefire and its fragility. We arrive at a government complex and meet Mehdi Nobani in his office. He's been the city's mayor since 2021. There are many in Israel and in Washington who say this war has been a success. They've killed your supreme leader. They've killed multiple military commanders. They've attacked military sites, weapons depots, radar sites. What would you say to that?
21: Not at all. Iran has been successful because Israel and the U.S. haven't reached their goals. If the ceasefire breaks down, Iran will close the strait for sure.
19: As that fragile ceasefire continues to hold, life carries on as normal. We're heading out to a local market. The alleyways are lined with produce, and motorbikes weave through the crowd.
20: I'm just walking around the market in the heart of Bandar Abbas, and it is bustling with people.
3: It's quite late in the evening, around 8 p.m, and it's packed. People are buying fruits, they're buying cherries and grapes, which are quite popular here. There are shops that are selling sunglasses, selling toys.

0: Fatima has begun selling peaches once again. Her son lost his job during the war. Her family now relies on what she alone can bring home.
1: We didn't want a war. Trump wanted a war. He attacked us unexpectedly. We didn't want this.
0: The rhythm of the market has returned, but war is still the topic of conversation. Nearby, 40-year-old Masume is listening and wants to join in.
2: Every war is a problem. It causes a lot of economic issues, but that's war. Everyone needs to get used to it. We need to be patient.
0: Standing amongst the people of Bandar Abbas, it becomes clear that this city's story can't be told through the lens of geopolitics. Behind every calculation about global trade is a family whose life hangs in the balance.
3: The BBC senior international investigations correspondent Nawal Al-Magafi is reporting from Bandar Abbas in Iran on condition that none of her material is used on the BBC's Persian service. These restrictions apply to all international media organisations operating in Iran.
4: And we're now joined by the BBC Monitoring's Nico Kelbakiani. Welcome to the programme. You're just hearing, listening to that report about the Strait of Hormuz. And over the last couple of months, we have been reporting extensively on the impact that it's having on the global economy. What about inside Iran and how is this reported there?
5: Yeah, good morning. Yeah, the Strait of Hormuz situation and generally the war for Iran has been economically very very bad. They also had this internet shutdown for 3 months since the beginning of the war until the end of May, which also added some additional costs according to the authorities themselves. It was bringing some tens of millions of damages per day. So Iranian economy took a serious hit there have been really high inflation numbers in the country, and the Iranian negotiating team have been responding to for example, to those hardline critics inside the country that have been criticizing Iran's engagements with the US and its talks and the recent memorandum of understanding, saying that, yeah, they needed these talks and they need a deal with the U.S. To end the war, to bring this kind of relief for people and bring about some economic growth in the country so that the country can recover. And as we know, the U.S. has put some oil sanction waivers for Iran, so Iran now can sell some of its oil, especially during this 60-day period until Iran and the US might reach a final deal.
4: And now there are preparations underway for the multi-day funeral of the late Iranian supreme leader, the Ayatollah Ali Khamenei, who ruled the country for 30 years. How are those preparations coming along? What can we expect over the next couple of days?
5: Yeah, this is massive from the Iranian perspective. They are trying to promote this as people's support for the system. They're saying that they expect some 20 million people to attend these funerals across several cities. For example, there will be several days in Tehran. There will be also in Qom, which is the religious capital of the country. They were also saying that they will take his body to Iraq, the Shia holy cities of Najaf and Karbala, and eventually he will be buried in Mashhad in his hometown, which is also houses the Imam Reza mausoleum, on 9th of July. Today they're expecting some international delegations they're trying to mobilize these masses to have these nice images of many people attending and mourning Khamenei and also calling for the revenge for his death. The main question in this funeral ceremonies remains that if his son, Mojtaba Khamenei, who is now the Iran's supreme leader, if he shows up, because he hasn't seen in public since his appointment in early March. So, and he only has issued some written statements. So the main question remains if he shows up.

0: up now on his father's funeral.
1: Indeed, you're talking about these international delegations that are coming in. They're expecting 20 million people. But how are the local media there covering this whole situation about Mujtaba Khamenei, who's not been seen in public since he took over?
0: Well, obviously, the local media and then generally the state media and the state affiliate media, they're not questioning his absence. They cannot do that. But yeah, I mean, generally, he was also believed to be injured in that strike that killed his father on 28th of February. But also it seems to be some security precautions maybe because it was during the war and then the Israeli and U.S. strikes killed not just Khamenei but many senior commanders and the senior political officials. So that was from the Iranian perspective, that the security precautions to keep him safe. There was also another senior figure, Ahmad Vahidi, who has reportedly become the Revolutionary Guards commander after the previous one was killed on the first day. And he also wasn't seen in public for these 4 months, but actually yesterday he showed up on some of these official meetings. So maybe we will see Mujtaba Khamenei as well. But yeah, generally the state media and the local media are focused on to show this support by people for the system, and they are and they will be showing these funeral processions continuously these days, and they've been preparing. Iranian newspapers have been mostly focused on Khamenei's funeral ceremonies in these past few days. So for the next week, you should expect from Iranian media all these footages and images of these large funeral processions across the country.
1: Many thanks, Nico Kelbakiani, there from BBC Monitoring.
2: This is Newsday on the BBC World Service with Anne Soy in Nairobi, James Cocknell in London, and Isaac Fannin in California for the World Cup.
3: Yeah, welcome to Muscle Beach, Venice Beach, I should say, which is famous for Muscle Beach, where bodybuilders like Arnold Schwarzenegger have come here and trained. It's an outdoor gym space, and it's been the scene of a big viewing party for this evening's World Cup match, which saw Switzerland beat Algeria 2-0. A lot of Algerian fans were at this watch party. It's sort of like a plaza in front of the beach. There's a massive sculpture in front of me that looks like a V sign if you look a bit further back. The screen for that people were watching is being dismantled as we speak, actually, but many Algerian fans, most of the fans have left, actually, very disappointed in seeing the performance of the Algerian side, who just were unable to lay a glove on Switzerland, who win their first World Cup knockout game since 1938. So a big moment for Switzerland, disappointment for another African team. Nine African teams qualifying to the round of 32. Six have played, only one has won. A difficult day for African sides at this World Cup. But let's talk about the day's games, because early on in the day, we actually saw Spain produce a performance that would have sent tongues wagging at this World Cup. They beat Austria 3-0. Brilliant performance by them. Two goals from Mikel Oyarzabal and a goal from Pedro Porro. Brilliant performance from Luis de la Fuente's side. And let's hear from Spain's manager.
4: I have many reasons to be happy today. So many. Naturally, I'd start with the victory, a crucial win, and the team's sensational performance, as well as the individual achievements. It is wonderful to see players reach milestones of this magnitude. The whole group is happy. Personally, I'm especially pleased for one of them, Unai Simon, as I've known him since he was just a kid. It is an honor and a source of pride for me to coach him, as I am doing now. But we are happy, I repeat, about everything that happened in today's match, how we handled it, how we resolved the situation and the impression we left. We are in a very good place. Of course, this is the process we've had to follow to get to where we are today. But we'll certainly need to be even better in the next match.
3: And that next match will be against their neighbours, Portugal, who won arguably the game of the tournament so far. They beat Croatia 2-1. The Croats taking the lead in that one thanks to Ivan Perisic. Cristiano Ronaldo levelled things up, scoring his first World Cup knockout goal. He was then surprisingly substituted by coach Roberto Martinez. And the man who took his place up front was Gonçalo Ramos. He headed Portugal ahead 2-1. We thought that was it. It was late into stoppage time, 94 minutes in, but then Croatia thought they had equalised through Josko Vardiol, but Igor Matanovic got a whisker of a head on the ball in the build-up, which meant that Mario Pasalic was offside when he played through Josko Vardiol. If

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1: Team, of course, always wants to win, but this day wanted to win even more.
2: That was Mariana Fernandez, Portuguese journalist, speaking to me a little bit earlier on Portugal's big win in the round of 32 World Cup match against Croatia.
3: Isaac, many thanks. And from California, let's now head to Singapore, our business desk there. We're talking about Spotify, which has removed streams of a song that went to number one in its US charts after suspicions tied to bets made on the prediction market, Kalshi. Maura Fogarty has more. Maura, what happened?
4: Right. So the FT is reporting that Spotify basically deleted or removed about 500,000 streams of this song by someone named, I haven't heard of him, but he's a singer-songwriter named Malcolm Todd. The song was Earrings. And apparently it was because a trader from Kalshi had alerted them to the fact that there were these bets that had been made on Kalshi just before the streams kind of ramped up. So what the FT was reporting is that between Sunday and Monday of last week, streams of this song rose by almost 70%, propelling the song into first place. So that when Spotify released their list of, like, these are the most streamed songs of the week, that became number one. But it happened right after these bets had been made on Kalshi, saying that the song would hit number one. So that's where the suspicions come from. Again, we haven't heard any confirmation from Spotify, but Kalshi did tell us that they are in touch with Spotify and are actively investigating the matter.
3: How do they think these streams happened?
4: Right. So they think it's bots, essentially, right? That you have these sort of like bots that are programmed to play the tracks, play these songs on repeat over and over and over again. And what that essentially does is it artificially kind of, you know, boosts the popularity of these songs in a way that is different from how, say, humans would listen to the song. There's no way you and I can listen to a song, you know, 1,000 times in an hour, for example. Well, maybe we could, but, you know, it's unlikely. But with the bots, you can do, I mean, I'm just throwing that number out, but with bots, you can just do it over and over and over again. So that's how they think that this occurred. Now, it's not the first time, I would say, that there are concerns about bots pushing up streams on Spotify. There have been other cases where there have been allegations that that has happened with other performers, other singers as well. But it also brings up a larger issue about these prediction markets and the amount of manipulation that could occur as a result of it.
3: Indeed. And, you know, obviously betting does happen. It does happen in sports, in tournaments like the World Cup. But obviously, if there is a suspicion that bots are being used, then it just changes things. Many thanks, Maura Fogarty, with that update from our business desk in Singapore. You're listening to Newsday on the BBC World Service with Anne Soy in Nairobi, James Copnall in London, Maura Fogarty in Singapore. There's still much more to come here on the program.
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6: A heat wave is broiling several states just in time for America's 250th birthday celebration. 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On the next Morning Edition from NPR News.

0: Angeles with more on that stunning Spanish victory against Austria.
1: We'll also head to Venezuela a week after the earthquake, look at the situation in South Sudan, and find out who the Nigerian musical superstar Davido is backing at the World Cup.
2: BBC News with Moira Alderson. Venezuela's interim president says almost every official in the state at the epicentre of last week's powerful twin earthquakes died in the event. Delcy Rodriguez stressed that rescue efforts are still ongoing. Iran is preparing for several days of public mourning and funeral processions for its late supreme leader. Ayatollah Ali Khamenei was killed on the first day of the war, launched by Israel and the US in February. The United Nations Human Rights Council will hold an emergency session on Sudan shortly, as fears grow of an imminent attack on the city of El Obeid. It's been under siege by the paramilitary Rapid Support Forces. Officials in Ukraine's Sumy region say four people have been killed in fresh Russian strikes. Meanwhile, Russian state media say a woman's been killed following a Ukrainian aerial attack on the border city of Belgorod. A Guatemalan man extradited to the US has pleaded guilty to his role in the deaths of 53 migrants found in the back of a lorry in Texas 4 years ago. Rigoberto Ramon Miranda Orozco faces a maximum penalty of life imprisonment. Japan has started installing hundreds of cameras in its northern mountains as part of a nationwide survey of the bear population following a surge in attacks. Japan has recorded 13 fatal maulings last year. At the World Cup, Portugal are through to the last 16 after scoring in a dramatic final few minutes to beat Croatia 2-1. They'll next face Spain, who defeated Austria 3-0. And Switzerland beat Algeria 2-0 in their first knockout victory in 88 years. They'll play Colombia or Ghana next. And a rare surviving copy of the American Declaration of Independence has been discovered in London. It's the only known example of its kind outside of the US. It will go on display at the National Archives in London. BBC News.
1: Thank you for that update. 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Coming to you live from Nairobi with Anne Soy and from London with James Cottenall.
3: Over the next half hour, we head to Venezuela to hear how families are coping a week since the devastating earthquakes. We'll also hear about fears of renewed conflict in South Sudan. And the Nigerian musician Davido speaks to the BBC about what it meant to perform at a World Cup countdown ceremony.
1: And Algeria are the latest team to exit the World Cup after losing to Switzerland. Isaac Fannin has been watching the game with Algerian fans. He'll bring us all the latest updates.
3: As ever, we welcome your messages. Our text number is +447 786 2050 85. Now, the death toll in Venezuela's twin earthquakes is now more than 2,600, and tens of thousands are still estimated to be missing. The country's acting president, Delcy Rodriguez, has announced 7 days of national mourning. Search and rescue operations continue, and the BBC's international correspondent, Yogi Talimai, was there as they pulled out this man yesterday.
4: There it is. I'm watching the moment as this man who's been under the rubble, it's now day nine. It's day nine, and this man has been pulled out successfully. It's taken a mammoth rescue effort. People are trying to stay quiet here. There's a lot of joy in the air, but they're trying to stay quiet here because this is a man who's been underground, who was in this cramped position for days and days, didn't know whether he was going to survive. And now, wow, he has been pulled out. And you can just see. So what I can see in front of me is that he's been brought out on a stretcher, and now he is being put into an ambulance. They're doing it very slowly, very carefully. There's somebody who's holding up. They put him on a saline drip, and there's somebody who's holding that up next to him.
3: What a miraculous rescue there. Well, earlier I spoke to the British charity Save the Children, Aisha's Majid from Caracas, who has been helping people on the ground, and began by asking her what the situation is like a week on from the earthquakes.
5: So 1 week on from the earthquake, the situation remains dire. And as the search and rescue phase is ending, I think the scale of humanitarian need is really becoming apparent, and they are huge. So we've had two back-to-back earthquakes with over 850 buildings damaged or destroyed. So there's a lot of people that simply have nowhere to go. There are thousands of families sheltering outside in very precarious conditions. A lot of them have children. Some families have tents, others don't have tents. And particularly among children, and some of the children that I spoke to, is a very clear need for psychological support. But there are also needs for clean water, health, food, even toilets in some of the informal camps where people are sheltering. I was speaking to children in one of the safe spaces that Save the Children runs. These are places where children can come and play and just for a little while have a sense of normality. For example, I was talking to an 11-year-old boy, and I asked him what worried him, and he pointed to a crack in the ground next to me, and he said, "Every time I see a crack, I feel the ground is going to open up again." So it just gives you an idea of what children are going through.
3: Indeed, devastating. And you talk about these safe spaces that you have created for children. Tell me more about them. How many of those do you have? And how important is creating spaces for play for children is right now?
5: These are places where children can come, they can do activities like play with a football, they can draw pictures that help them express their feelings, what they're going through. We can also provide psychological first aid. The children I spoke to in the safe space, they did say how coming really helped them disconnect. And you can just see how being there helps them be children for a while and play. And it's incredibly important.
3: And do all of them that at least you have met have their families with them? Because there are tens of thousands of people still missing. Mm-hmm. Are some of them still looking for their parents?
5: The children that I've met and interacted with, fortunately, are there with either their parents or other family members. But from our experience in working in disasters like this around the world, we know that, of course, there's a risk that children become separated from their families and that they are amongst the most vulnerable when that happens.
3: What are the biggest challenges you're facing right now on the ground?
5: There are a number of challenges. Responding to an emergency of this scale, there is a need for funding. And the needs that we're seeing now, these are only going to likely increase in the coming days, the coming weeks and months. Another challenge is obviously in a disaster of this scale, coordination is between everyone working on the ground, the different international organizations, the authorities, the UN. Coordination is obviously key.
3: And you mentioned that some families have tents, others do not. Just paint a picture for our listeners. Mm-hmm. How the situation is there. If somebody arrived there, what are they likely to see?
5: So families are basically sheltering outside in the street, literally along roads. They're sheltering very close to where the earthquake shattered the ground. The families are actually sheltering very close to their damaged or destroyed homes in the hope that they might somehow be able to go back. When I was speaking to some of the children and families that we work with, they told me that last night, fortunately, it had not rained, but the previous few nights it had rained. As a result, the very few things that people had managed to salvage or had been given, that they had actually got wet. And some families are in tents, so they do have some degree of protection from the elements, but there are other families that literally just have mattresses and nothing else. And we're in the rainy season now, so it's not likely that the situation will become easier for them unless we get urgent shelter support that children and families so desperately need.
3: That was Save the Children's Aisha Majid from Caracas updating us on the situation there. And you've been sending us your messages on this story. Anguzu Best Robert in Arua City, Uganda says, my deepest condolences to the people of Venezuela following the recent earthquake. May the Lord bless the bereaved families and strengthen them during this difficult time. And Mohamed Bawa in Freetown says that may those who have lost their lives in the earthquakes in Venezuela rest in peace. And he says he continues to pray for them and sympathizes with those who have lost their loved ones. Thank you very much for those messages. Keep them coming. And James, I was just seeing a report in one of the networks where the reporter spoke to one of the rescuers involved in that the rescue of that man who was removed from the rubble more than 8 days after the earthquakes. And he is Portuguese. The rescuer is Portuguese, introduced himself to this man as Portuguese. And the man said to him, Cristiano Ronaldo.
1: Oh.
3: So heartwarming to hear.
1: Yeah, even in the midst of a tremendous disaster, people thinking about terrifying disaster, people thinking about the World Cup, I guess. Yeah, just wanted to flag up too that today our sister program OS will be at a Venezuelan restaurant in London. It has become a donation center for Venezuelans, and OS will be speaking to people concerned about their family and friends and those who've helped organize this relief effort.
3: Let's now head to California for some World Cup updates. Isaac, we've had 3 games at the World Cup today, and you were there at one of them, weren't you?
0: Yeah, we have indeed. And 3 round of 32 matches, and we were lucky enough to be at the first one of the day. Spain taking on Austria here at the Los Angeles Stadium. And it was pretty much a very easy performance for Spain. They were fantastic from start to finish, winning their first knockout game since that 2010 World Cup final. They get their first knockout win in 16 years. A brilliant performance from Luis de la Fuente's side. And this is the story of the day at the Los Angeles Stadium. We've just seen a magnificent performance from Spain, who've just swept aside Austria 3-0 at the Los Angeles Stadium. 2 goals from Mikel Oyarzabal and 1 from Pedro Porro. A first World Cup knockout win in 16 years has made these fans very happy.
6: It's awesome. It was a great game to see. So many Spanish flags and Spanish jerseys. Not that many Spaniards though, but who cares?
7: Best birthday present ever. A sensational game. It was just like beauty, you know? You see everyone getting together, and you realize it's not just a game, it's also like a passionate like thing, you know?
0: Do you think Spain can win the World Cup?
7: Absolutely. I mean, if they keep playing the way they play, I mean, I totally think so.
8: We didn't start as good as I thought with the first game against Cape Verde, but now we're coming back 3-0. It looks like we're in good shape for the rest of the games, right? Now you just want to see if we face Portugal on the next round. That's going to be a great match if we go to play against them.
0: So, delight from those fans, and I'm sure delight from the guy alongside me, Guillaume Balaguer,
9: who
0: he joins us outside the Los Angeles Stadium. Must be pretty happy with that.
9: Yeah, I recognize this Spain. It's the Spain that we saw in 2024 that we hadn't seen in this World Cup. But there's also a sense of relief because the World Cup starts today for everybody, really. And what that means is that Spain, Luis de la Fuente, built a squad to be as sharp as possible now. So in the group stage, there was things that were done for players to have more minutes in the legs. And then there was a couple of accidents with Jeremy Pino and Nico Williams getting injured. But generally, basically, De La Fuente has got Spain as they wanted right now. This was our best version. We are fresh, and that's so important because, as you saw, our football is based on recovering the ball early, a lot of movement when we have the ball, and all that happened. We've got the invisible man scoring goals. Where does he play? Mikel Oyarzabal. He's so invisible that he didn't get the supreme player of the game.
0: Man of the match, no?
9: No.
0: Is that what they're calling it these days?
9: Yeah. Supreme, whatever. But it was Lamine Yamal. Who was too Lamine Yamal for my taste. But anyway, he wants to impress. And he's improving. And he's got now 75 minutes or 85 minutes in his legs. So everything absolutely worked. Cucurella assisting twice. He doesn't cross, he passes. He puts us in the right place. And also got involved in the second goal in the pass before last when he gave it to Baena. So no fouls. And by the way, I don't know if you noticed, but we have not conceded a single goal in the tournament. I think the expected goals is 0.4. Nothing. Austria had zero shots on target. So defensively, we're doing that very, very well as well. And if you have that, you know up front we're going to score. No?
10: And obviously, for this team as well, I imagine a lot of talk in Spain would have been about the fact that at World Cups, you don't do particularly well when it comes to the knockout since that amazing day in 2010. And now they've got that monkey off their back. They can kind of concentrate and move forward and potentially, you know, go far in this competition.
9: Yeah, you're going to have to find another stat. That was an impressive one, you know. That actually, since 2010, we'd only beaten Australia, Iran, Costa Rica and Uruguay and Saudi Arabia.
10: Not crazy.
9: Impressive. Not very impressive. And as you say, no won in the knockout stages. Very quickly, after winning the World Cup, Del Bosque says, in Brazil, same guys. They just didn't care at that point. And then you had 2 days before the World Cup starts, Lopetegui gets the sack. And then Luis Enrique wasn't given the time or the patience or the respect for what he was trying to do. And against Morocco, we were knocked out. So that's the explanation of what has happened. And he's there for 4 years. Is that enough evidence to actually make a big story about it? Maybe not, but We've stopped that now.
10: And finally, 2010, the team won the World Cup. Just wanted to talk to you about the maybe comparisons between this team and the 2010 teams. Do you see many?
9: Yeah, it's a different generation. We didn't have a superstar. Lamine can be that guy. We had a very serious team. Serious as in solid, and again we didn't concede a lot, maybe a couple of goals only in the whole World Cup, that was serious about the profession. They know what they had to do to beat Germany or to beat Holland or whatever. Here there's a bit more fun. This is a team, these are youngsters, right? So Lamine says, yeah, we're going to win the World Cup, and Eddie Garcia, who's not a kid, but he's, yeah, we're going to win the World Cup. And there's a sense of kindergarten about it, of people that just got no fear. Lamine was three when we won the World Cup. So what has happened since, unless you reminded him, it just doesn't stick in his head. So he's okay. There's no fear. They come out with a spring in the feet that I don't recognize. I'm closer to 2010 and that kind of people than them. But, you know, that's the new generation. Let them be, because that's given us a lot of success and happy moments.
10: Guillaume, always great chatting to you. It's going to be a fascinating matchup for Spain. They next play in Dallas in the round of 16.
11: Yeah, it was a really brilliant match there. And one of the moments that I have to tell you about, actually, is on the screen they've had an obsession with showing celebrities at these matches. And during the game, they showed Penelope Cruz, the Latin American singer Rosalia. And all of these ladies got huge ovations. But when they showed Alexia Putellas, Spain's star striker, who was part of that World Cup winning squad 3 years ago, it felt like the crowd didn't really know who she was. So it was a little bit of a surprise for me. One of those things that I will take away with me. But Spain, I should say, will play Portugal in the round of 16. They beat Croatia 2-1 in what was a thriller. We've just seen here at Venice Beach, Switzerland beat Algeria 2-1. So very disappointing day for the Algerians. And let me tell you about the three games that we're looking forward to tomorrow. We've got some brilliant games. All three of the African teams are going to be in action on Friday. We're going to start the day with Australia taking on Egypt. Mo Salah looks to be fit after a little bit of a hamstring concern. Then in the evening game, Colombia will take on Ghana. We're going to have a lot more on that later on in the programme. But let's talk about Argentina and Cape Verde. They will play in the middle game of the day. What a story it has been for Cape Verde, who have come to this competition, are unbeaten in their first ever World Cup, and they take on the reigning champions, Argentina, for a place in the round of 16. It's a tall order, but let's hear from their coach, Bubista.
12: First of all, as a team, we have a strategy. It isn't just for Lionel Messi, but for the Argentina team as a whole. We know they are the reigning world champions and one of the best teams in the competition. Therefore, our task involves the entire Argentina squad. Obviously, we know Messi is one of the best players in the world, but the organizational approach we take must apply to the whole Argentina team.
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1: All right. Thank you very much indeed to Isaac Fannin. Now, Davido, one of Nigeria's biggest Afrobeat stars and a global ambassador for the genre, spoke to BBC's Focus on Africa, and specifically to Wahegamora from Focus TV, about which teams he'll be supporting at the World Cup, what it meant to perform at a World Cup countdown ceremony, and why he is using his platform to highlight insecurity in Nigeria. But first, his take on which teams he's supporting.
13: Honestly, I'm supporting anyone African, probably Ghana. I'm a big Ronaldo fan, so Portugal as well. But yeah, it was just a sad situation that we couldn't qualify. But you know, with sports, you can really never tell, hey?
14: We saw you performing at the World Cup, the biggest World Cup yet. What was that like?
13: It was amazing. No, I've done it twice. I've done it once before prior to... You know, this one, I'm just happy to just be representing, you know, my culture, you know, musically.
14: I mean, we saw you at that ceremony. You wore a customized outfit bearing names of missing school children and teachers in Nigeria. Why was that important for you to send that message across? What were you telling the world?
13: You know, as much as I was happy to do the World Cup, we also have to understand that there are things going on, you know, back home in our country, you know, which we have the power to, you know, let the world know through our own means. When I say our own means, where's my power? My power is in music, performances, you know? And I knew that, you know, a lot of people were gonna be watching, and I wanted them to be aware that, you know, there's a lot going on in my country. We have these students that have been missing, still not found. I use my platform to, you know, project what's really going on.
14: Did you get any backlash? Sometimes when musicians, you know, champion, and how do you handle that?
13: Of course I did. Of course I did. I mean, I'm a musician. I'm a public figure. That comes with the job, you know. But at least I know I was doing the right thing, you know, because a lot of people don't really want to talk about what goes on in my country, simply being you want to protect the image, but there's no image to protect if little kids are being kidnapped.
14: I mean, let me ask you this before I let you go. We're seeing more African artists now on stages like the World Cup. Do you think that's a sign that Africa has arrived, that our musicians are being taken seriously? What do you mean? We saw you there, we saw Tyler, we saw Burna Boy and others.
13: Yeah. I mean, if you think African musicians are not being taken serious by now, you must be crazy. you know, we do what we can to represent anywhere we could. You know, not only the World Cup. I'm sure there are other sporting events that I know African artists have performed at. And the genre is really big. The culture is really big now. So yeah, there's no surprise why they will invite us. It's a world, you know, it's a global competition.
1: Davido there talking to Wahegamora from Focus on Africa. Let's head to South Sudan now to talk about a worrying rise in civilian deaths as fighting between the government and rebel groups continues and insecurity persists in several areas. On Tuesday, to give one example, the United Nations said that five humanitarian workers were killed when their convoy was ambushed in Jonglei State. According to its latest quarterly report, between January and March, the UN recorded the deaths of 767 civilians in conflict-related violence. So let's head to the capital, Juba, to speak with Priyanka Chowdhury, spokesperson of the United Nations mission in South Sudan, UNMISS. Welcome to the program. How do you account then for this worrying rise?
15: Thanks, James. This worrying rise has been happening since last year. I know that you're very familiar with South Sudan and the political fragmentation that we are seeing in the Juba sphere, in the Juba side, is also mirroring in the security conditions in the country. We've seen a distinct rise in fighting between the armed factions that are allied to the two principal political protagonists in the country. And as you have said yourself, 767 civilians killed in the first quarter of this year. That's a large number, and it's very worrying.
1: Yeah. What is the UN peacekeeping mission's ability to halt further violence? It's always pretty difficult for peacekeepers to get in the way of an active conflict. What are you able to do to protect civilians?
15: Well, you know, the main thing is that we're still out there. We're doing our best. We're going wherever it's possible to go. Prevention, as you said, James, is very difficult to do because tensions are so quick to rise. And this is a huge country with difficult terrain. It gets even more difficult during the rainy season. But we're there. We're patrolling. We are being as mobile and agile as possible under the circumstances. And we're recalibrating very quickly to be responsive to the hotspots, to be responsive to the evolving needs of people who need the safety and security. But at this point, I have to make it clear that it is the government's primary responsibility to keep civilians safe. So as a peacekeeping mission, I think that UNMISS is doing its utmost to make sure that that baseline of safety and security is kept. Are we succeeding? We have stories where we have in Abiyam Nom, you know, when conflict broke out, our Mongolian peacekeepers, that was in the 1st of March, our Mongolian peacekeepers instantly opened the doors to shelter thousands of civilians and provide emergency medical care. The same thing goes for Akobo, which is a very contested area in Jonglei. We were planning to, you know, due to the UN-wide liquidity issues, we were planning to close our base in Abiyam Nom, and we deferred that closure when the security began to deteriorate, and we kept peacekeepers in situ at huge operational cost when conflict broke out. They maintained that protective envelope, and civilians who were displaced cautiously began returning, and humanitarians could scale up critical assistance. So the work is ongoing from our part. What is needed really is the political will from leaders to stop the fighting and dialogue.
1: I was looking at reports in South Sudanese media yesterday saying that President Kiir says the government has removed the census and permanent constitution-making process to allow the country to proceed with elections. Is that, if true, acceptable, given that they were part of a peace deal?
15: They are part of a peace deal. And for us as the UN, and I know this is true for the African Union, for the IGAD, I don't speak for them, but they are partners, and for the regional and international community, the peace deal, the 2018 revitalized peace agreement, still remains the only route to South Sudan establishing a durable peace. Okay. The end point of that agreement is elections. And elections are something that this country's people have waited for very long.
1: Indeed.
15: I think there's...
1: Priyanka Chowdhury, I'm so sorry, we're going to have to leave it there. Spokesperson for the UN mission in South Sudan.
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1: Hello and welcome to Newsday on the BBC World Service with Anne Soy in Nairobi and James Cottnell in London.
3: The death toll following Venezuela's twin earthquakes last week now stands at 2,600 people, according to the country's president.
1: We'll speak to a representative for the Venezuelan opposition leader, Maria Corina Machado. She has attempted to return to her country since the quakes, a move the US administration has reportedly described as grotesque political opportunism.
3: And Isaac Fennin is in Los Angeles, and another African team is out of the World Cup. Algeria just crushed out after a lackluster performance against Switzerland. It's all eyes now on Cape Verde as they prepare to challenge the defending champions, Argentina.
1: We also have a BBC investigation looking at how Instagram reportedly running ads promoting child sexual abuse material in India. That's after this news.
17: BBC News with David Harper. Venezuela's interim president, Delcy Rodriguez, says almost every official in La Guaira state at the epicenter of last week's powerful twin earthquakes died in the event. Ms. Rodriguez said nearly 2,600 people are now known to have been killed across Venezuela. Jacob Evans reports.
18: Speaking to reporters, Delcy Rodriguez attempted to calm growing criticism over her administration's response to the devastating double earthquake. Thousands of people are still reported missing, but she rejected accusations officials were slow to react. Ms. Rodriguez said almost 200 buildings were totally destroyed, but that rescue efforts were continuing. As well as updating the death toll, Ms. Rodriguez reassured Venezuelans that there would be no mass graves. It follows claims bodies were building up in morgues and accusations that the government is downplaying the level of destruction.
17: Iran is preparing for several days of public mourning and funeral processions for its late supreme leader. Ayatollah Ali Khamenei was killed along with several members of his family at the start of the war launched by Israel and the US in February. The BBC's Nico Kelbakiani has more detail.
19: This is massive from the Iranian perspective. They are trying to promote this as people's support for the system. They're saying that they expect some 20 million people to attend these funerals across several cities. They were also saying that they will take his body to Iraq and eventually he will be buried in Mashhad in his hometown on 9th of July. Today they're expecting some international delegations. They're trying to mobilize these masses to have images of many, many people attending and mourning Khamenei and also calling for revenge.
17: The United Nations Human Rights Council will hold an emergency session on Sudan shortly as fears grow of an imminent attack on the city of El Obeid by the paramilitary rapid support forces. The session was requested by group members led by the UK. Our Africa correspondent Thomas Mukhwana reports.
20: RSF fighters have encircled the city and launched weeks of drone strikes against civilian infrastructure. The offensive has caused a humanitarian disaster with more than 500,000 people facing shortages of water and food. Sudan's parallel government, allied to the RSF, has dismissed calls to stand down an invasion of the city. Several Western governments have warned the conditions in El Obeid are similar to those in El Fasher in Sudan's Darfur region when it was seized by the RSF last October and thousands of civilians were killed.
17: Officials in Ukraine's Sumy region say four people have been killed in fresh Russian strikes. The head of the regional military administration, Oleh Rihorov, said a drone hit a house, killing two women, an elderly man and a child under the age of two. Meanwhile, Russian state media say a woman has been killed following a Ukrainian aerial attack on the border city of Belgorod. An industrial facility is said to be on fire. This is the latest world news from the BBC. A Guatemalan man extradited to the US has pleaded guilty to his role in the deaths of 53 migrants who were found in the back of a lorry in Texas 4 years ago. The group were abandoned in a locked trailer in sweltering heat. The US Department of Justice said Rigoberto Ramon Miranda de Orozco was a key figure in the smuggling group. A rare surviving copy of the American Declaration of Independence has been discovered in London, the only known example of its kind outside of the United States. It is one of 11 copies printed in Exeter, New Hampshire in July 1776 and was seized from an American ship that was captured later that year. The document will now go on display. It was found by a volunteer at the British National Archives, Michael Skurr, who was cataloguing the papers of Royal Navy captains.
2: I called over to my boss and said, I think you need to come and have a look at this. Opened it up and realised it was a Declaration of Independence, the United States of America. Well, I feel very proud that I stumbled across it and that it will now be something which other people can enjoy, like I did.
17: A new study has found that bottlenose dolphins in the Adriatic Sea are altering their feeding habits by increasingly following fishing trawlers to scavenge for food. Research from the same area of the Mediterranean in the 90s found that 10% of trawlers were followed by dolphins, compared to three quarters in some areas of the recent study. The scientists say the Adriatic's fish stocks are depleted due to overfishing, forcing the dolphins to scavenge. And at the Football World Cup, Portugal are through to the round of 16 after scoring in a dramatic final few minutes to beat Croatia 2-1. They'll face Spain in the next round, who easily defeated Austria 3-0. In the evening's final game, Switzerland beat Algeria 2-0. It's their first time to win a World Cup knockout game in 88 years. They'll play Colombia or Ghana in the next round. BBC News.
3: Thank you for that news. 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We are live here in Nairobi with me, Anne Soy, and in London with James Copnall.
1: Coming up, as rescue efforts continue in Venezuela more than a week after twin earthquakes hit the north of the country, we'll speak to a representative of the party of the opposition leader and Nobel Peace Prize winner, Maria Corina Machado.
3: And we also have a BBC Eye investigation into paid ads promoting child sexual abuse content on Instagram in India.
1: And Newsday's Isaac Fannin is in Los Angeles. He's going to look ahead to the remaining round of 32 clashes at the World Cup. If you'd like to react to that, or indeed to anything you hear on Newsday, you can send us a WhatsApp or text message on our usual number, +44 77 86 20 50 85.
3: Now, Venezuela's interim president, Delcy Rodriguez, says that almost every official in La Guaira state at the epicenter of last week's powerful twin earthquakes died in the event. Ms. Rodriguez said that nearly 2,600 people are now known to have been killed across Venezuela. As the tragedy of the earthquake disaster in Venezuela has unraveled over the past week, exiles from around the world have been watching the fate of their friends and relatives anxiously. One exile in particular will have been demonstrating a desire to return to help her country. Maria Corina Machado is a Nobel Peace Prize winner and opposition politician who left the country while it was still ruled by Nicolas Maduro. She says now she's willing to do whatever it takes to enter Venezuela to help with the country's recovery efforts. However, there are reports that the U.S. are blocking her efforts, instead backing Maduro's replacement and former Vice President Delcy Rodriguez. Luis Aparicio is Maria Corina Machado's party representative in London, and he joins us now. Welcome to the program.
21: Good morning. First of all,
3: good morning to you. Let's talk about the situation in Venezuela. From what you have been hearing, what have your contacts been telling you on the ground?
21: Well, currently there's just over 3,000 people have been certified dead. This is directly from my friend and colleague, Dr. Jesus Hernandez, who's actually working in the hospital in La Guaira. He himself is lost all his possessions, his apartments and everything else. So he himself is living in the streets, but working at the hospital, which is also damaged, which is quite a bit of a situation for him himself.
3: And earlier this week, we heard Maria Corina Machado, your party leader, saying that she planned to return to Venezuela, but she isn't there yet. What has happened?
21: Well, she is trying to get back to Venezuela, but right now all the efforts are concentrating on the relief efforts to try to raise money as much as we possibly can to send to Venezuela to help the people in Venezuela right now. I mean, now we're looking for things like tents, just like my friend. They've got no place to live in. At least 500,000 people have been affected by this, certainly in the epicenter where he was hit the hardest. There are at least 30,000 people or families without homes. So that is our main efforts right now.
3: She has accused the Venezuelan government of blocking her attempts to return to the country. What can you tell us about that?
21: Well, clearly it has been done. You could hear recordings from the governments and the airports where they are blocking people from coming in. And in fact, they closed the whole airport.

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1: Efforts, because they're still part of what you're saying that your party is trying to do to help the people of Venezuela. And Maria Corina Machado has already flown from the United States to Latin America. Could you confirm where she is? Is it Panama? It's Panama. And we understand as well, it's been reported that the State Department of the U.S. has described Machado's attempts to return now as political opportunism. There have been quotes in the media, which I'm sure you have seen. Some officials are quoted having saying that it's extra needless drama. She wants a photo op of her passing out our aid. This is about her interests. What do you say to that?
2: No, I mean, that's totally not true at all. If you know her, she is far from that. So whoever is saying that, he's got no foundations whatsoever.
1: So if she does return and makes it there, then what? What are we likely to see? What exactly is she going to do on the ground?
2: As I said, right now, our efforts is concentrating on helping people that need help. We are coordinating not just in the UK where we are, but around the world to send supplies to Venezuela. So that's what we are doing. And that's what our efforts are. Our efforts is to try and maximize the saving of lives. You could see, and even yesterday, the reports, the questioning by independent reporters that they asked and see and evidence that there's no efforts by the government, tragically, to help the people. They didn't deploy. How can it be that El Salvador rescuers got to Venezuela quicker than the actual Venezuelan rescuers? It's just incredible to see. This is not a political statement. It's just the reality. It's tragic, honestly.
1: Right. Do you envision her then being on the ground doing what government should have been doing? Isn't that surely a distraction when, you know, people's lives are in danger? People are living out on the streets, having lost their homes. The rescue efforts are still going on.
2: Well, you say a distraction when things are not being done.
1: The political competition. Because you're saying that you want to do what the government is not doing to the people of Venezuela.
2: This is not a competition. I don't know why you
1: put words
2: like that into a government. This is trying to help people. We are trying to help people in Venezuela by raising funds. I would like the people in the UK to donate to the UK charities that are sending money to Venezuela to buy medical equipment and tents, things like tents. If you've got anyone here with tents in their homes, please send it. And if you've got companies here that produce things like tents, please send them, because there are nearly 500,000 people without homes right now. And the next stage of this would be diseases from the bodies, unfortunately, that are still not being recovered, which is difficult. You know, it's a big humanitarian disaster that we all need help with.
1: Indeed, a big humanitarian disaster there in Venezuela. Many thanks for speaking to us, Luis Aparicio, from Maria Corina Machado's party in London.
3: And Luis mentioned the need for help, for donations. Well, later today, our sister programme on the BBC World Service, Outside Source, will be at a Venezuelan restaurant in London. It has become a centre for people donating things to help out in that disaster in Venezuela. Outside Source will be speaking to people concerned about their families and friends and to people who have helped organise this relief effort. The BBCI investigation has discovered that the tech giant Meta is running paid advertisements on Instagram in India promoting child sexual abuse material. The ads use terms including rape and child video and link to content on other platforms. And a warning, this report by Divya Arya contains descriptions some listeners may find distressing.
4: It began with a video on my Instagram feed, a clip of an Indian influencer. Her style is flirtatious, even provocative, but it's not

0: pornographic. Watching that video led to more. Instagram's algorithm quickly began serving up similar content, and my feed soon filled with accounts I'd never searched for. Increasingly, sexual and explicit videos featuring scantily clad women.
1: Everybody know I'm a good girl, officers.
0: Using a new phone and an alias account, I followed the trail laid out by Instagram's algorithm to see where it would take me. Within days, and in violation of Instagram's own policy, I was shown an advertisement featuring naked men and women having sex. Then it took a darker turn. The ad started promoting material involving exploitation of children. They linked out to apps where users could buy videos of child sex abuse. One ad showed what appeared to be a 7 or 8 year old girl crying, with text indicating she had been sexually assaulted. I reported it to Meta. They replied, saying the ad did not violate their guidelines. While Meta does have safeguards in place to remove and report material showing the sexual exploitation of children, it appears that illegal content can still slip through the net, not just as user posts, but as paid advertising.
2: I worked at Facebook for 11 years in a variety of leadership roles, helping to shape product and market strategies.
0: Brian Boland is a former vice president at Meta. He helped build the company's ad strategy, but later left Meta and publicly raised concerns about user safety on its platforms.
3: When an advertisement is uploaded into the system, it goes through an automated review process. So there's been an increased reliance on technical solutions. And then some they may put into a human review process. And then people have to review and manually approve those ads.
4: And how high do these decisions go about how much the algorithm, how strictly it should be monitoring or how loosely it should be monitoring?
3: For those decisions, it's hard to say exactly who's responsible, but you don't get major decisions without the most senior people and knowing about it.
0: Meta, which owns Instagram, later told us it doesn't knowingly target ads featuring children to users identified as having an inappropriate interest in such material, but acknowledged its ad review process may not detect all policy violations. At the Mumbai Tech Week, Meta's innovations are being celebrated.
5: So ladies and gentlemen, welcoming the MD of Meta, Arun Srinivas.
0: Arun Srinivas is the head of Meta in India. I took my chance to confront him with our findings and to ask for answers.
6: Excuse me. Mr. Srinivas, I'm from BBC and we have discovered that Instagram has got pornography and child sexual abuse videos as ads on its platform, sir. Will you agree for an interview and speak to us about it, sir? Sir, you headed the ads business, sir. You were the director before you became head of Meta India, sir. Sir, will you please give us an answer, sir? Who is responsible for this?
0: Mr. Srinivas disappeared backstage and his security guards prevented me from following him. In a statement, Meta told us they fight child exploitation on their platforms, block links to third-party websites hosting this material, remove ads and accounts found to violate their policies, and report such content to the authorities. They said they had removed content flagged by the BBC and denied prioritizing revenue over user safety.
7: Divya Arya reporting there. And for the full BBCi documentary, you can search for The Careless Machine, Exposing Instagram's Darkest Secret, and just have a look on the World Service YouTube page.
8: You're listening to Newsday from the BBC World Service. We're live here in Nairobi with me, Anne, in London with James, and in California with Isaac Fennin, where all the World Cup action is happening. Isaac, what's the latest?
9: Yeah, we've got three games to look forward to, the three final games in the round of 32. Can you believe it? We are just, I think, 11 days away, or 9 days away, I should say, from the end of the World Cup and the World Cup final. We've got the last three African sides in the tournament in action. The first game of the day will see Australia take on Egypt. Looks like Mo Salah is going to be fit for that match after a hamstring concern. Argentina take on Cape Verde. What a story that could be if they can win that one. And the final game will be Ghana taking on Colombia in Kansas. Let's hear from Ghana's coach, Carlos Queiroz.
10: the entire world knows, the Ghanaian players, they are very skillful, explosive. They are players with amazing accelerations in the game, very strong in one-on-one situations. But something that this team is showing, it is the heart and soul. They are brave people, and they are players that they fight and give until the end to build a result. The really World Cup start now for us. These are the games that counts and matters. It's more about, it's not only about talent. It's about character. It's about attitude, courage, bravery.
9: Let's see whether the Ghanaian players will have that. One player who certainly had character and bravery is a man who played at two World Cups for the Black Stars, and we'll be watching the game from a slightly new perspective. Jonathan Mensah, who won the MLS title here in the USA with the Columbus Crew, is at the start of a new career, which he hopes will bring him back to the World Cup in 4 years' time. BBC Sports' John Bennett is in Philadelphia, and he can tell us more.
11: Well, Isaac, there have been lots of firsts at this World Cup, haven't there? For African football especially. A first World Cup appearance for Cape Verde, for example. A first World Cup goal for DR Congo. First appearance in the knockout stages for Ivory Coast, etc., etc. But what about this for a first? For a player we both used to watch playing for Ghana. I bumped into former Ghana defender Jonathan Mensah here in Philadelphia after a game. He was working as a pundit, but he is now exploring another passion ahead of the next World Cup. So he wants to become the first footballer to play at a World Cup and then be a professional photographer at a World Cup. Jonathan was actually spotted at a pre-tournament friendly here in the USA, taking photos on the sidelines. And the photos of him taking photos went viral back in Ghana, with people wondering what he was up to. Well, I can tell you he's taking this very seriously, and in 4 years' time he may well be on the sidelines, not shooting at goal, but shooting action shots of big World Cup games. You'll hear from him about that in a moment, but first I wanted to find out from Jonathan Mensah what he's made of Ghana's World Cup so far ahead of their big game later.
12: Interesting, I would say. Interesting is the word. I would say good. Good. Obviously, getting out of the group stages was, you know, the first goal. Coming into the tournament with such a young team, inexperienced team as well, people were like, you know, probably they will get knocked out of the group. People tipped, obviously, England to top the group, and then Croatia second, Ghana, Panama can fight for the scrap. So Ghana did well in getting out of the group stages, and I mean, if you listen to the outside noise, you know, you're going to be distracted. So I'm glad they got that first goal in the pocket. Now focus on the knockout stages.
11: And Jonathan, it's great to see you finally. Is it right you're thinking about being a photographer? Is this right? So this would be an amazing story. You've been a World Cup player,
12: yeah,
11: and you might be a World Cup photographer. I mean, it's a great thing to do. Is it something you're considering?
12: It is one of my passions, you know, my hobbies. Yeah, I've done photography for some time now, and I had the opportunity to shoot a friendly game before the World Cup, which is Ecuador against Guatemala, and I really enjoyed it. Obviously, I had shot a few Columbus Crew games, and now that was my first international game, so I really enjoyed it, and obviously a few people saw me, they posted it, and it was loud. But it's something that I've loved for the longest time. And I told one of my friends, Moses Kina and Samuelo, that I don't know if there's already someone that has done that, but I want to be one of the few professional athletes that played in the World Cup and be able to shoot in the World Cup. So soon.
11: Yeah, that would be remarkable. So next World Cup. So you played in the World Cup. You could be on the sidelines taking photos of the players and getting your photos published around the world.
12: That is the goal. I'm grateful that I'm able to do something that I'm passionate about. Obviously, people know me for what I do on the field, but what I do off the field, like photography and all that, like, I'm glad people are getting to know the other side of me, and hopefully the next World Cup you're going to see me on the sidelines taking photos.
9: I loved that story. Jonathan Mensah speaking to the BBC's John Bennett. Let's have a little bit of a business sport mess around and head to Singapore and speak to our business presenter, Maura Fogarty. Maura, some of the games appear to be breaking viewership records for football, or as they call it here, the S word, in the United States. Tell us which one.
13: You know, when I was preparing to come on and talk about this, I thought to myself, do we say football or do we say soccer?
9: We say football, Maura. We say football.
13: Right. Okay. So, look, Fox, which owns the broadcast rights in the U.S., is saying that they have seen record numbers for these games, and especially for the games involving the U.S. men's national soccer team. So that match they had where they won, there was that knockout victory between the U.S. and Bosnia and Herzegovina. They're saying that there were 24.5 million viewers on Fox. If you add Telemundo, which is the Spanish language channel that was also broadcasting the games, that's about 33.5 million viewers for that game altogether, which is a record for people in the U.S. watching a football slash soccer game. Okay.
9: Well done. Yeah.
13: So well done to Fox and well done to the games. You're probably asking yourself, well, why is that, right? Why such big numbers, especially since it's an improvement over the numbers that we saw in Qatar? A few things. One, it's being played in the U.S., obviously. Two, also you've got friendlier time zones, right? These are all games happening when the U.S. audiences are awake. And then also star power, because you've got some big names playing in this tournament.
9: And for the official broadcaster here in the U.S., Fox, how much did they pay to televise these games?
13: Right. So we know that they paid about $485 million to have the rights to broadcast, the exclusive rights to broadcast the games in the U.S. Just to give you a comparison for the NFL regular season. So if you don't count the Super Bowl, Fox pays about $2 billion. So this is a bargain for them, okay? But you know those controversial hydration breaks that there's been a lot of chatter about?
9: I am aware, yes.
13: Okay. Well, love them or not, according to the Wall Street Journal, Fox was selling a 30-second advertising spot, a commercial spot, for about $200,000 in the early rounds of the game. And again, according to the Wall Street Journal, they were charging about $750,000 for a spot in the men's, for whenever the U.S. team played. So if you think about it, you got four spots per break, eight breaks per game. I can't do the math that quickly, but it adds up to a pretty penny. Yeah.
9: It really does add up to a pretty penny. Maura Fogarty there, business presenter. Thank you very much for filling us in on that. We're going to have plenty more from the USA and the World Cup later on Newsday. So make sure you stick around.
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1: We will hear about the growing international concern about a key city in Sudan's civil war.
2: And I'm Isaac Fannin at the World Cup, where we'll look ahead to Ghana's knockout game with Colombia.
0: Oh, and we also have an interview with a Cameroonian World Cup legend too, Roger Miller.
3: BBC News with David Harper. Mourners have begun paying their respects to Iran's late supreme leader Ali Khamenei at the Grand Musalla Mosque in Tehran. His coffin is on display along with those of four family members, including a toddler granddaughter killed with him on the first day of the war launched by Israel and the US in February. Venezuela's interim president says almost every official in the state at the epicenter of last week's powerful twin earthquakes died in the event. Delcy Rodriguez said nearly 2,600 people are now known to have been killed nationwide. The United Nations Human Rights Council will hold an emergency session on Sudan shortly, as fears grow of an imminent attack on the city of El Obeid. It's been under siege by the paramilitary Rapid Support Forces. Officials in Ukraine's Sumy region say four people have been killed in fresh Russian strikes. Meanwhile, Russian state media say a woman has been killed following a Ukrainian aerial attack on the border city of Belgorod. A Guatemalan man extradited to the US has pleaded guilty to his role in the deaths of 53 migrants found in the back of a lorry in Texas 4 years ago. Rigoberto Ramon Miranda Orozco faces a maximum penalty of life imprisonment. Japan has started installing hundreds of cameras in its northern mountains as part of a nationwide survey of the bear population following a surge in attacks. Japan has recorded 13 fatal maulings last year. A new study has found that bottlenose dolphins in the Adriatic Sea are altering their feeding habits by increasingly following fishing trawlers to scavenge for food. A team of researchers tracked hundreds of trawlers over 150 days to monitor any dolphin behaviour. A rare surviving copy of the American Declaration of Independence has been discovered in London. It's the only known example of its kind outside of the United States. It will now go on display at the National Archives. BBC News.
1: Thanks, David, for that update. Hello and welcome to Newsday on the BBC World Service. We're live in London with James and here in Nairobi with me, Anne. In a moment, we'll speak to the UN. You will hear from the UN Human Rights Representative to Sudan ahead of a meeting of the Security Council member states in Geneva on the situation about the city of El Obeid.
0: And Newsday's Isaac Fannin is in Los Angeles. We'll be looking ahead to the remaining round of 32 matches at the World Cup. We're also going to hear from the man who still holds the record for being the oldest goal scorer at a World Cup, Roger Miller, the Cameroonian legend. How do you remember him as a footballer? Please let us know or share your thoughts on anything you hear on Newsday. Our number for WhatsApp and text messages is +44 77 86 20 50 85.
1: The United Nations Human Rights Council is due to hold an emergency session on Sunday. And today, member states meeting in Geneva will hear warnings that the city of El Obeid could be about to suffer the same fate as El Fasher, where last October, thousands of civilians were killed in violence. Amnesty International described as a crime against humanity. Now, our Geneva correspondent, Imogen Fuchs, spoke to Lee Fung, the UN Human Rights Representative to Sudan, and asked her first what warning signs she and her team were seeing.
4: I think what we are seeing in El Obeid are clear warning signs, and these are similar clear warning signs that we saw in El Fasher, but which were not heeded through urgent action, and we saw what happened in October last year. So the calls that we are making is to be very alert and to take urgent action now to prevent violations and potential atrocities in El Obeid. The city of El Obeid has been under siege-like conditions for over a year and a half. There have been increasing drone strikes in recent weeks, and these have been striking in particular fuel stations, fuel trucks, water supply, and also markets, as well as schools. And this has a very serious direct and secondary impacts on the civilian population in El Obeid in terms of access to clean water, to health, to food. And this is in the context of 18 months of restrictions of the unimpeded entry of supplies to El Obeid.
5: You've warned of impending atrocities as the ones that happened in El Fasher, in El Obeid, if preventative action isn't taken. What are you hearing about life for civilians there right now?
4: Well, unfortunately, civilians will be at risk as they flee the city, but civilians are also at risk if they stay. Right now, what we have been documenting is increased arrests and detention within El Obeid of civilians who are accused of collaboration with the RSF. And this has been accompanied by rising hate speech, very disturbing social media posts calling for RSF collaborators to be arrested or killed. This is a risk for those who are remaining, in addition to the risks from drones. Then, for those who are fleeing, there is the ongoing risks of arbitrary detention, abductions for ransom, sexual violence, looting, and also the destruction of civil documentation as they are on displacement journeys leaving.
5: Do you ever feel, though, you're there trying to uphold human rights, monitor for violations? We get an appalling report on a regular basis. We had one recently about sexual violence, for example. Can you achieve anything?
4: The monitoring and the documentation and bringing this to the public light is absolutely essential for the world to know what's happening in Sudan and not to be able to take a back seat, to push for action. And it also supports accountability. And ultimately, as you highlighted, the report that we released on conflict-related sexual violence over the first 3 years of the conflict, it is horrific. Conflict-related sexual violence has been used systematically and in a coordinated and widespread way as a weapon of war. And the only way to break this cycle of violence and other cycles of violations and abuses is to end impunity, to ensure there's accountability for the perpetrators of these serious crimes.
5: Let's look then to this emergency session of the UN Human Rights Council. The council itself has no prosecutorial power. Can a three-hour debate in Geneva really make any difference?
4: I think there is a question about how much debate and statements can achieve. I think what debates and statements are important to the important role they play is to really create a consensus that for the need for action, to then push the international community and member states to act on information that is before them, risks that have been flagged, to ensure that civilians in El Obeid are protected and that we don't take our eyes off the situation there, nor the situation in the broader Kordofan region, because we continue to have serious concerns also about the conditions there.
5: Does it frustrate you that Sudan doesn't maybe make the headlines as much as, say, Ukraine or the Middle East?
4: I think that we've always said that Sudan doesn't get the attention it deserves. Sudan is the world's largest humanitarian crisis, the world's largest displacement crisis. It is first and foremost a protection and human rights crisis. And absolutely, there needs to be much more attention to this and about how the international community, regional actors can really play a role in ending this violence, stopping the madness, as our High Commissioner has said.
1: Li Fung there, the UN Human Rights Representative in Sudan, in conversation there with the BBC's Imogen Fulks ahead of that emergency session that's due to be held among the members of the Security Council. And James, this is a story that you have covered for a long time. Just tell us about the significance of El Obeid City.
0: So El Obeid is really at the heart of the conflict right now. It's part of the Kordofan region. In the early days of the war, which broke out in April 2023, so just over 3 years ago, the RSF, the Rapid Support Forces, had all of the control or most of the control of the capital, Khartoum. They were then pushed out of that, and the focus of the fighting turned to Darfur, where the RSF draws much of its strength from. And so we saw the very catastrophic for civilians battle of El Fasher late last year, and the RSF is accused of numerous abuses, including by Amnesty International in a report this week when they overran El Fasher last year. They have now got control of most of Darfur, and so the fighting has moved to Kordofan. And if they're able to take El Obeid, which is controlled by the Sudanese military, that would reopen the gates perhaps to another attack on the capital Khartoum. And would sort of reinvigorate that sort of front of the war potentially. But I think the concern right now is for the perhaps 500,000 civilians within El Obeid. We spoke on the programme this week to a doctor in the city who was concerned about the possibility of the massacre of civilians. So that's really the focus of the international concern right now. The strategic importance is there, but the potential impact on civilians is huge as well, I think.
1: Huge indeed, and huge stakes there. Let's now return to LA, where the World Cup action has been going on. Isaac, it's late in the night there. I believe the Algerian fans have gone to sleep by now, disappointed. Yes. After losing that game. But what can you tell us about the upcoming matches?
2: Yes, so plenty to look forward to on Friday. We've got some really, really exciting games to tell you about. But yeah, you're right, Anne. The Algerian fans will be incredibly disappointed, because in the last game of the day on Thursday, they were beaten 2-0 by Switzerland in Vancouver. Very, very disappointing result for them. They are out, the fifth African team to be knocked out in the round of 32. Morocco, the only African team who have gone through. Three more will play on Friday. Early on in the day, we were at the Spain-Austria match, and we saw perhaps a look at one of the best teams of the competition so far. Spain produced a brilliant performance, a sensational performance, as they beat Austria 3-0. Two goals from Mikel Oyarzabal and one from Pedro Porro, really setting the scene for Spain, who will take on Portugal in their next match. And after the game, Spain's boss Miguel Luis de la Fuente was pretty pleased with his side's performance.
6: I have many reasons to be happy today. So many. Naturally, I'd start with the victory, a crucial win, and the team's sensational performance, as well as the individual achievements. It is wonderful to see players reach milestones of this magnitude. The whole group is happy. Personally, I'm especially pleased for one of them, Unai Simon, as I've known him since he was just a kid. It is an honor and a source of pride for me to coach him, as I am doing now. But we are happy, I repeat, about everything that happened in today's match, how we handled it, how we resolved the situation, and the impression we left. We are in a very good place. Of course, this is the process we've had to follow to get to where we are today. But we'll certainly need to be even better in the next match.
2: Yeah, we heard De La Fuente there talking about Unai Simon, the Spain goalkeeper, who has not conceded the goal at this World Cup. Brilliant performance for him and his defence. And they will look to not defeat concede when they take on Portugal in the round of 16 match. They won arguably the game of the tournament so far, as they beat Croatia 2-1. Croatia taking the lead in that one thanks to Ivan Perisic. Cristiano Ronaldo, though, levelled things up from the penalty spot, scoring his first ever World Cup knockout goal. Then he was surprisingly substituted by coach Roberto Martinez, and the man who took his place up front, Gonçalo Ramos, headed Portugal ahead. And we thought that was it, but Croatia believed they'd had an equaliser thanks to Josko Vardiol. But Igor Matanovic didn't get that haircut last week, and the ball, he got a little whisker of a touch with his hair on the ball, and new technology detected this touch, and his layoff to Mario Pasalic then turned out to be offside. So we were deprived of a last-minute equaliser, which would have been 13 minutes into stoppage time in minute 103 of that match. So Portugal go through in that one. And as Anne was saying, we've got some really, really exciting games to look forward to. We're going to see three of the final remaining African sides in the competition in action. The first game of the day sees Australia take on Egypt. Mo Salah will be fit for that one after shaking off what seemed to be a hamstring concern. Then the holders, Argentina, will take on Cape Verde. What a story for the archipelago. This is their first World Cup and they are yet to lose. And the final game, we'll see Ghana take on Colombia in Kansas. And we can head to Accra to speak to our correspondent there, Thomas Nardi, who can give us a sense of the feeling in Accra. How is everyone feeling ahead of this game against Colombia, Thomas?
7: Well, there's a lot of anticipation and then a cautious optimism ahead of this very crucial encounter between Ghana and then Colombia. Ghana did show some resilience and defensive structure and then also have a lot of pace on the flanks during the group stage of this particular tournament. Unfortunately, they lost against Croatia, which is because the coach had to try a few players. Colombia, on the other hand, have got a lot of flair, also very pacey on the flanks and with a very creative midfield. And so we are going to see a lot of midfield battle in this particular game. Ghanaians are very hopeful that the Black Stars will edge past Colombia in this particular game. But they are also wary of the fact that Colombia has been a very solid team in this tournament. Just ahead of the game, the Black Stars manager, Carlos Correa, did say that the team is ready and that the real World Cup championship begins with this particular game.
2: Do you think Ghanaians will be happy at the fact that they've gotten this far, considering I think it was in April or May that they were sacking their last manager, Otto Addo? They brought in Carlos Queiroz and they were in a really difficult group. And they've managed to get out of that group, including a really creditable draw against England. Do you think Ghanaians will be pleased? And if it were to be the case that they were to lose to Colombia, that they got out of the group stage and there's no disgrace in that?
7: Well, the performance so far has been very impressive. A lot of Ghanaians are happy. In the run-up to this particular tournament, they suffered a string of defeats, ended up sacking the coach who was in charge of the team. But since this Portuguese manager took over, things have been looking up. They just had one defeat against Croatia. A lot of people think that this particular squad that was presented for the World Cup is the least talented team that Ghana has ever presented in a World Cup tournament. But their performance has been quite impressive, and most people are pleased with what they've done so far. If they are not able to make it past this particular stage, well, Ghanaians may forgive them, because a lot of people didn't really have any hopes in this particular team. They suffered a lot of, there've been a lot of injuries. The team has been hit with a lot of injuries. Mohamed Kudus, for instance, that creative midfielder, is not taking part in this tournament. We have defender Alexander Djoku and then Mohamed Salisu. They are not all parts of this particular team, and so nobody really gave them any chance. A lot of Ghanaians felt that it's the least talented team we are presenting, and so we were just hoping for the best. Now their performance has proven that they have that potential to be able to make it to the round of 16.
2: Thomas, really, really good chatting to you. That is Thomas Nardi out in Accra. I'm sure he'll be watching that game later on against Colombia. I know that I will be a nervous wreck for that one, but we'll have a little bit more sport, James, because you've got you've been dabbling with a sporting icon from Africa, haven't you?
0: Yeah. Well, we're hearing about one of the World Cup's oldest goal scorers, Cristiano Ronaldo, hitting the target against Croatia. He's 41, but as you say, Isaac, I've been talking to another football legend who scored at a World Cup at an even more advanced age, or advanced for a footballer anyway. Cameroon's Roger Miller is the man in question, the oldest goal scorer ever at a World Cup. He was age 42 when he scored against Russia in 1994. A two-time African Footballer of the Year, he had previously come to true global attention when he scored four goals to lead Cameroon to the quarterfinals of the 1990 World Cup, which at the time was a record for an African team. And so, yeah, I spoke to Roger Miller earlier, and I started by asking him about those exploits of the 1990 World Cup.
8: It was a proud moment for me, for my family, for my friends, for all Cameroonians.
0: In 1990, when Cameroon went further than any African team had managed before, before the tournament, had you been confident you would achieve such heights?
8: It's hard to say whether we were confident. I achieved that dream, but to achieve similar, you have to fight, and that's what we did. We fought technically, physically, everything. We were in great shape. We said we were going to try and do something.
0: Is it true that President Paul Biya insisted on you being part of the team?
8: Yes, it's true. It's true.
0: Why do you think that was so important to him?
8: It was not that he thought highly of me as such, okay? He listened to what people were saying and the work I had done before the World Cup. And that's why he thought to himself, we ought to send him again to the tournament to try and boost my teammates who were with me at the World Cup.
0: One of the things we also remember most about that World Cup was your dances after you scored, that joy it represented for you and I imagine for many Cameroonians. Is that what you were feeling at that time?
8: Well, I didn't feel anything because I wasn't sure the coaches were going to let me play. I didn't know if I was going to score. It just happened. So my teammates and I tried to create something to show people that in life, regardless of your age, we can achieve something big.
0: And those famous dance moves of yours, did you ever break them out again at parties or weddings, celebrations?
8: No, not at all, not at all. That was a dance, a special dance, a dance I just came up with for the good result Cameroon was expected to achieve.
0: Do you think how people viewed Cameroon around the world, do you think that changed after the 1990 World Cup?
8: No, I don't think it changed anything. There will always be those who are jealous, okay? There are always those jealous and speaking ill of Cameroon. You have people who talk nonsense. But everything any Cameroonian has ever done or does, they do it for Cameroon. They don't do it for anyone else. So, for those who are jealous, that's their own problem. For the rest of us, we did what we had to do. That's all.
0: People all over the world talk a lot about the goal you scored at the age of 42 at the 1994 World Cup in the US. And people still ask themselves how it was possible for a player of that age to score in a World Cup. What was your secret?
8: There was no secret. It just means that when you are in shape, we are in good health, we can score goals even at 50 years old. The most important thing is to be physically fit, but also getting along with your teammates. And then off to the tournament you go.
0: Were you following any special program to be fit, to be in tip-top shape physically at that age?
8: Listen, I've been a sportsman for years. Even before preparing for the World Cup, I was playing tennis and that gave me strength and power. And my physical trainer supported me so I could go further.
0: And that moment, that goal at the age of 42, did it strike you that it would inspire people around the world, that young footballers or people who play football, you know, like me, people of a certain age, not a particularly good footballer, but they would be inspired by a 42-year-old man scoring at a World Cup?
8: Oh, well, all the better for all those who appreciated that and who try to do the same. But like I was saying earlier, we don't do it for individual gain. We do it for our country, for our people, for everyone we love. And the success of our goals, it made them reflect and inspired to do the same thing.
0: What do you think of the performances of African teams at this World Cup?
8: Well, there are certain teams that have had great performances, the teams which we were counting on more than others. For example, Cote d'Ivoire, they didn't manage to go further. They disappointed us a bit. But still, there are other teams who we are counting on and which we hope will do much better.
0: Do you think that Morocco, for example, could still go quite a lot further in this competition?
8: I couldn't tell you. I'm not a Moroccan player. I don't know how they work out. But we hope and try to support them, whether they go far or not, or even go beyond that.
0: Do you see African teams evolving, developing quite a lot since 1990? Are things getting better for African football, in your opinion?
8: Listen, it will just get better and better. At this tournament, it's the first time that we have 10 African teams at a World Cup. Now it's happened. What are these teams learning? How do you dominate the others? I think that it can happen, that African teams can go even further.
0: In this World Cup, when you see Cote d'Ivoire lose right at the end of the match, and you see the same with Senegal losing in the dying minutes, do you think there's a problem, a tactical one, a mental one that needs to be solved? What do you see?
9: No,
8: it's a tactical problem, technical, that has to improve. All that to say simply, yes, African teams can go even farther in the next World Cup.
0: Do you think an African team is on course to win the World Cup one day?
8: I can say that, yes. If a team manages to reach the quarterfinals, semi-finals, it's possible. Now we have to fight on the technical and physical level. We have to be present on the pitch.
0: Roger Miller there, certified World Cup legend, oldest goal scorer ever at a World Cup. Isaac Fannin, our Newsday sports presenter at the World Cup. This is your last day at the tournament, I believe. What's been the standout moment for you?
2: Oh, there have been so many standout moments at this World Cup, I think. In terms of, I think we're going to put it in off the field and on the field. I think watching the Iran-New Zealand game in Los Angeles, I think, was definitely a standout game for me. I just thought it was incredible to see all of those Iranian fans inside that stadium supporting the Iranian team. And I also must mention going to Vancouver, the moment off the field, was going to Vancouver and seeing the march, the fan march that the Canadian fans had on their way to see them play their Qatar match where they got their first ever win at a World Cup. Just seeing the amount of support and how like vibrant and loud they were really just changed what I thought I knew about, you know, Canadian fandom when it comes to their football team. So those two moments, I would say, are my favourite moments at this tournament so far.
1: And Isaac, I wonder how is it has been like travelling long distances just to cover football, because, you know, even the teams are travelling as well.
2: Yeah, it's one of the stories of this competition, you know, how teams are going to deal with travelling the length and breadth of what is essentially a continent. It is definitely a challenge. We have not had to travel nearly as half as much as some of the teams at this competition, but we went from Los Angeles to Vancouver, and that was a 3-hour flight. So relatively short in comparison, but it still took a lot out of us. And so I can't imagine what it's been like for some of these teams who are travelling from one coast to the other to play matches, especially in the knockout round. So it's definitely one of the big challenges of hosting a competition in a geography like this, where there are just huge disparity in terms of where the matches are. So, yeah, it is difficult.
0: And Isaac, we had a message in from Harold Achema in Uganda, who says, I predict a decisive victory for the Black Stars of Ghana in tonight's match against Colombia. More broadly, not just tonight's games, who do you see at this early stage as favourites to win it all?
2: I think the French team are definitely up there to win it all. We saw Spain earlier on Thursday, and they were really, really good. I think they'll give them a good run for their money if the two teams meet. But France have just looked like the best team in the world at this competition, and they will have to go a long way to lose, I think.
0: Mais oui, I agree totally. Yeah, they've looked excellent. And that's it for this edition of Newsday. From Anne in Nairobi, James in London, of course, Isaac at the World Cup. That's it for now. Bye-bye.

0: 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This is North Carolina Public Radio, WUNC 91.5 HD1 Chapel Hill, WFSS 91.9 HD1 Fayetteville, WRQM 90.9 HD1 Rocky Mount, WUND-FM 88.9 Manio, WBUX 90.5 Buxton, WUNW-FM 91.1 Welcome, WZCO 89.9 Chadburn, WUNL-FM 91.1 Laurinburg, and W231AB Lumberton. 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
1: Coming up after the news, Pakistan has announced they will be cutting the 18% tax on menstrual products. We use that as an excuse to do a deep dive into the science of periods. How your cycle might be affecting how you respond to medication, and we take a look at one of the comparatively few species that menstruate, spiny mice. Plus, do you think your periods are difficult and inconvenient? Well, imagine bleeding in space. We're joined by biologist, writer, and podcaster Kelly Wiener-Smith to chat about how astronauts deal with their cycles. And we have a look at another cycle, the sleep-wake cycle. Why do some of us struggle to drift off? Plus, we find the answer to a question from one of our listeners. Why are some delicious foods so difficult to stop eating? All that and more coming up on Unexpected Elements.
2: BBC News with David Harper. Mourners have begun paying their respects to Iran's late supreme leader Ali Khamenei at the Grand Musalla Mosque in Tehran. His coffin is on display along with those of four family members, including a toddler granddaughter killed with him at the start of the war launched by the US and Israel in February. BBC Monitoring's Nico Kalbakiani is following events.
3: These ceremonies will last for a week, and the Iranian authorities and the media are very much focused on to portray this as a sign of public support for the Islamic Republic. They are saying that they are expecting some 20 million people to attend. Today it's the day for the foreign dignitaries to pay respects to the late leader, and next few days there will be ceremonies in Tehran, also in the religious capital of Qom, also in Iraq, in several Shia holy cities, and eventually Khamenei is believed to be buried in Mashhad, his hometown, on 9th of July.
2: Venezuela's interim president, Delcy Rodriguez, says almost every official in La Guaira state at the epicenter of last week's powerful twin earthquakes died in the event. Ms. Rodriguez said nearly 2,600 people are now known to have been killed across Venezuela. She stressed that rescue efforts are still ongoing, adding there would be no mass graves.
4: Yo de entrada dije, nadie va a fosa común.
5: From the outset, I said no one is going to a mass grave, and I gave the order to the sectoral vice president. First, identification by fingerprints and photographs. In cases where this has not been possible, we move on to forensic dentistry.
2: The United Nations Human Rights Council will hold an emergency session on Sudan shortly as fears grow of an imminent attack on the city of Al Obeid by the paramilitary rapid support forces. Imogen Folks reports.
6: What's happening in Al Obeid bears chilling similarities to what happened in El Fasher. The city is surrounded. Civilians are attacked if they try to leave, but the means to survive in Al Obeid are being destroyed. Water and power supplies, hospitals, even UN food convoys. When El Fasher fell to the rapid support forces last October, thousands of civilians were slaughtered in what both the UN and Amnesty International say were crimes against humanity. The UN human rights chief warned 3 weeks ago El Obeid's 500,000 civilians were at risk of the same atrocities.
2: Officials in Ukraine's Sumy region say four people have been killed in fresh Russian strikes. The head of the regional military administration, Oleh Rihorov, said a drone hit a house, killing two women, an elderly man and a child under the age of two. Meanwhile, Russian state media say a woman has been killed following a Ukrainian attack on the border city of Belgorod. An industrial facility is said to be on fire. World News from the BBC. A rare surviving copy of the American Declaration of Independence has been discovered in London, the only known example of its kind outside of the United States. The document was found earlier this year by a volunteer cataloguing the papers of Royal Navy captains from the Revolutionary War. It is one of 11 copies printed in New Hampshire in July 1776. A study has found that bottlenose dolphins in the Adriatic Sea are altering their feeding habits by increasingly following fishing trawlers to scavenge for food. Research in the Mediterranean.

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1: Commercially made menstrual products. So lifting this tax may make these products affordable for many. And UN Women have welcomed the decision, saying that when these products become more affordable, it means more girls and women stay in school and the workforce. Although activists argue that the remaining taxes, which still make up 40% of the total price of menstrual products in Pakistan, should also be removed. Camilla, what's the tampon tax like where you are?
2: We just got rid of them. Brazil had a big tax reform and it just kicked in January 2026.
1: Tristan, what about you?
3: Well, in Finland, there is tax, but it has been going down. Prior to 2025, it was 25%, which is like the standard rate for all goods. After 2025, it was reduced to 14%. And activists, I understand, are eyeing at least getting to 10% as kind of the next step.
1: So, Camilla, you're starting us off with our first science story. Where are you taking us?
2: Well, Caroline, if we're talking periods, I've got a story about how the menstrual cycle might be impacting how drugs enter the brain, something which has taken one research team more than 10 years to figure out.
1: Ooh, a 10-year menstrual mystery.
2: Indeed. So we first have to go back to 2014. At that time, a new experimental drug called devunetide was showing promising results as a treatment against progressive supranuclear palsy, which is a rare degenerative brain condition. But in a late-stage trial, which is one of the final steps of testing a new drug before it's approved to be prescribed to patients, it suddenly seemed like devunetide wasn't actually having any effects on anyone.
1: Interesting. So that's kind of quite late on in the testing process. Do we know why?
2: So it was a confusing result. So scientists have since taken a closer look at those trial results and separated them by sex. And it seems like actually devunetide may be effective in women, and just how effective depends on where they are in their menstrual cycle. And this is all down to estrogen.
1: Right. Okay. And estrogen is one of the main female sex hormones, right?
2: Right. And within the menstrual cycle, it's responsible for repairing

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1: When estrogen levels were at their peak, the female mice had double the amount of the drug in their bloodstream compared to the male mice.
2: Interesting. Okay, so more estrogen, more drug in the bloodstream. But humans aren't mice. Has this test been done in humans yet?
1: Yes, we're not mice. and yes, they have tested in humans, but in a very small study with only 6 women and 2 men. And they found that the women seemed to take up more of the drug than men did. Men also produce estrogen, but they do so in much smaller amounts than women. So this also supports the theory that higher levels of estrogen equal higher levels of devunetide being taken up into the body. But of course, it was a very small experimental sample, so we have to take care with the results.
2: Interesting. So do we know why estrogen is having this effect?
1: Well, we know that estrogen can influence blood flow and how drugs are broken down in the body. And it can also impact the blood-brain barrier.
2: And the blood-brain barrier is something we talked about in last week's show.
1: Yes. As a recap, the blood-brain barrier is the membrane surrounding the brain that acts kind of like a filter, deciding what can pass from the blood into the brain. Estrogen might affect how permeable it is, basically how many molecules are allowed to pass through it.
3: So what are the next steps for devunetide?
1: The researchers are looking to continue clinical trials on the drug, and this time results will be separated by sex. Something which is not commonly done in clinical trials. And we do need to remember that this latest study is very small, so we have to treat the results with caution. But it does highlight how important it is that things like where in the menstrual cycle women are and therefore hormonal levels are taken into consideration when testing new medicines.
2: It's kind of remarkable that the menstrual cycle, which is something experienced by half the world's population, is still in many ways a scientific frontier. Thank you so much, Camilla. Tristan, what have you got for us next?
3: Well, do y'all know how many animals menstruate?
2: Ooh, I was shocked by how few animals menstruate, but I can't remember. I'll guess something like 25. What are you going to go for, Camilla?
1: I was going to say dozens because I thought like a bunch of mammals menstruate. I'm going to say 67.
3: Well, there are humans, of course, but the answer is 78 species of primates, 4 species of bats, and the elephant shrew. So it is actually quite rare, but higher numbers. So, Camilla, I believe you're the winner of that.
2: Camilla was pretty close.
3: Yeah, yeah, yeah.
2: But that means outside of primates, it's shockingly rare. Which species menstruate other than primates?
3: It was bats and the elephant shrew. But in 2016, researchers found that the spiny mouse can also menstruate. So it's become the first rodent ever observed that actually does menstruate.
2: Oh, interesting.
3: Well, I mean, menstruation actually isn't the only sort of unusual thing about the spiny mouse. It completely defies rules of mammalian biology. It has a bone-plated tail, and the only other mammal with this trait is an armadillo. After injury, it can regenerate its skin without scars, and they live an extraordinary long time. Typical mice may live around 9 months, spiny mice up to 5 years.
2: It sort of reminds me of the naked mole rat, which can live for 30 years, which is such a long time for a small mammal. And they're incredibly resistant to cancer, making them a sort of interesting model for biologists studying aging and cancer resistance.
3: Yeah, and the two are frequently compared, actually, because of all of its incredible traits. So the spiny mouse has also caught the attention of researchers, making it a great or perhaps unfortunate candidate for biomedical research. So one big area is for researching reproductive health, specifically reproductive and inflammatory disorders, as well as physiological and behavioral aspects. That's because the spiny mouse appears to experience premenstrual syndrome, or PMS. 70% of women endure PMS symptoms, and about 8% experience physical and emotional symptoms severe enough to disrupt daily life. And researchers believe that the spiny mouse can help study the underlying mechanisms of PMS and test novel interventions.
2: I want to know how you diagnose PMS in a spiny mouse. Like, that mouse keeps, I don't know,

0: growling at that other mouse. It must have PMS. I'm not sure how you could tell.
1: It just stays in a corner, like looking really sad. So could they actually see, you know, signs of PMS in the spiny mouse?
2: Yeah, apparently so. Some of the researchers were able to observe that the spiny mouse exhibited a lot of isolation in their cages when going through PMS. A number of other things too, but that was one of the big ones that might be most noticeable to humans in terms of behavior.
0: What about this amazing ability to heal without scarring?
2: Well, yeah, this is like quite a superpower. So in 2012, researchers discovered that the spiny mouse can regenerate skin, hair, follicles, sweat glands, and ear cartilage without forming scar tissue. Since then, there have been additional regenerative discoveries extending to how it heals muscles, its spinal cord, and cardiac tissue. So researchers hope to understand how scarless healing happens in order to treat severe wounds and burn patients, as well as how their regenerative abilities could pioneer treatments for internal injuries. So they're specifically eyeing how cardiac tissue after a heart attack can be regenerated, and if spinal cord injuries can be treated.
0: Wow. Okay, so a lot of potential for studying these little guys. Thank you, Tristan, for helping us enter the weird and wonderful world of the spiny mouse.
2: But do I have time for one last fun fact on the spiny mouse?
0: Yeah, go for it.
2: Okay, well, the tail of the spiny mouse can deglove. So if a predator grabs it, the skin of the tail will just come off so that the spiny mouse can get away, basically leaving like a bunch of skin in the predator's mouth. However, they can only do this once, and then they'll often like chew their own tails off afterwards. So it's really unusual because they can heal and regenerate in like amazing ways, but the tail somehow doesn't fall under like these superpowers.
0: Imagine grabbing a spiny mouse tail and the skin coming off. And then this poor mouse is left with a skinless tail? Oh my gosh.
2: Everybody loses in that situation. It'll teach you not to grab a spiny mouse by the tail, though, probably.
0: Yeah, I'll never do that again. Listeners, what period research do you want to see happening? Perhaps you want to know why humans are one of the few species to experience menstruation, why for some people periods don't seem to last forever, or why on day one of your period you want to eat only chocolate and crisps. Or is that just me? Get in touch. You can email us unexpected@bbc.co.uk, or you can WhatsApp us on +44 330 678 3080. Next up, what happens if you have a period in space? After this.
3: Hello, it's Sophie here with this week's Unexpected Elements quiz. This week, we're talking all things menstrual cycle, but I'm here to ask you a question about lunar cycles. You might have heard of your circadian rhythm. It's our body's internal clock that runs over a 24-hour period. But some animals have another internal clock called a circalunar rhythm. This is tied to the 29 and a half day long lunar cycle, which is the amount of time it takes for the moon to orbit around the Earth. But my question to you is, which of the following animals isn't influenced by the lunar cycle? Is it A, the bogong moth, B, the red-necked nightjar bird, or C, the marine bristleworm? Which of these animals doesn't have a circalunar rhythm? A, the bogong moth, B, the red-necked nightjar bird, or C, the marine bristleworm? Have a think and I'll be back soon with the answer.
0: You're listening to Unexpected Elements from the BBC World Service, the show that looks at the science lurking behind the news. This week, we're talking all things menstrual cycle, from spiny mouse periods to how drugs can be less effective due to the washing machine of hormones many of us cycle through every month. Now, I thought periods here on Earth were bad enough, but imagine having a period in space. In 1983, NASA famously asked their first female astronaut, Sally Ride, if 100 tampons would be enough for her six-day trip. In case you're not familiar with tampons, that's a lot of tampons. Now, here to chat about periods in space with us is biologist, writer and podcaster Kelly Weiner-Smith. Welcome, Kelly.
4: I can't believe I'm here to talk about periods in space, but I am so excited. Let's do this.
0: Yay, me too. So first, I think we need to tackle that 100 tampon story. What was going on? Why did NASA think 100 tampons would be appropriate for 6 days?
4: Well, so first, they had no idea what was going to happen, and they were worried, like, well, what happens, for example, if a woman who's a heavy bleeder has a much worse period than ever? It would be way worse to have sent not enough tampons than to have sent too many tampons. And it's worth noting that there was actually another woman astronaut on the team making this decision, and she was a medical doctor. And what? She thought, 100 tampons, I don't know, it would be really bad if things went wrong. And there was also concern that the blood might go up through the tubes and end up in your abdomen, because when you're in space, you're in free fall. So there's something like zero gravity. So gravity's not pulling things down. So what if it went up instead? And so they were just trying to be extra cautious. And actually, we still send 100 tampons to space with women today.
0: Really?
4: We haven't changed that number.
0: I would argue if you think a period could end up heavy enough that you would need 100 tampons for 6 days, you should be going to a hospital rather than a spaceship.
4: Yeah, absolutely. You would have anemia and all sorts of other problems. It's a crazy number.
0: So do we now have any better an idea about what happens when you have a period in space? You know, do you know what goes on?
4: There have been some women who have gone to space and had their periods and they didn't have a problem. They haven't publicized what the experience was like, maybe for obvious reasons. They don't want to be like known as the astronaut who had their period in space and, you know, then shared it. There have been some reports of women needing to use tampons and pads because the blood sort of creeps out in a weird way in space, and that was the best way to take care of that. But in general, most astronauts are choosing to not have their periods in space. They're using hormones to make it so that they don't have to deal with this in space, which we also see women doing in like Arctic exploration or military situations, because you can imagine not wanting to like worry about where your pad is going to come from when you're in the middle of like a war zone or something like that. So anyway, they choose to not have periods for the most part.
0: Interesting. And I guess it'd also be a concern about like how you deal with floating blood, essentially, because, you know, without gravity, changing a tampon suddenly becomes a much messier situation, I would imagine. I haven't changed a tampon in space.
4: I, too, have never changed a tampon in space. But I imagine that it could be difficult. But fluid management in space isn't like a totally novel problem. People do seem to have this idea that periods in space have many challenges at many levels. For example, like on PopSci websites, you'll find people saying women can't menstruate in space because it'll mess up the space toilet. The space toilet will get clogged. And that has not happened. Women have had periods in space. You just put like a little filter on top of the vacuum chamber that essentially collects pee, and that keeps the big stuff out, and it has not clogged up the system. But what has clogged up the system actually is calcium that's been excreted in the urine of astronauts, because when you're in space, your bones start breaking down because you're just not using them as much. And that calcium built up in the system that collects water and then cleans it so that you can use it again, and which is why the astronauts on the International Space Station call their water yesterday's coffee.
0: Oh, awful.
4: It keeps, I know. But anyway, so yes, the calcium in their urine has clogged up the system, but never blood.
0: Oh my gosh, so pipes not clogged by sanitary products, but instead calcium from bones. That is actually terrifying.
4: Disturbing.
0: Yeah.
4: Space is difficult.
0: Space is difficult.
1: Yeah, and with all the fuss, you know, I get why most astronauts choose to just not get a period while they're in space. But in the future, if we're looking to possibly colonizing other planets like Mars, something you have written about, Kelly, you'd need the menstrual cycle to be happening naturally if you want space pregnancies. So how might space affect things like fertility or giving birth?
4: So we, every once in a while, will get data from like rodents. And as I know you've already discussed, most rodents don't get periods, except for the spiny mouse, which does. But there's been at least one study where we sent a pregnant rodent to space and then brought them back to see how labor went. And it didn't go great. They had to do twice as much of a certain kind of contraction. And we think that that's because their muscles had just sort of gotten weak in the space environment, because they're essentially in free fall, experiencing no gravity. And any of us who have had children know you don't want to have to do twice as many contractions.
0: No, thank you. Not that I've had kids, but I've heard that contractions aren't fun. How are we going to colonize Mars if being pregnant is going to be a problem and giving birth is going to be difficult? Is this something that Elon Musk has thought about?
4: I do not get the sense that Elon Musk is staying awake at night worrying about this problem. But certainly on Mars, Mars has 40% of the gravity that Earth has. So there's reason to worry that our bones and our muscles would be much weaker, which would make labor even more dangerous than it is here on Earth. And the surface of Mars is covered with this jagged dirt that has a chemical called perchlorates in there. And they mess with the hormones your thyroid makes. And those hormones are important for heart rate and blood pressure. And for fetuses, they're important for nervous system development. And so there's plenty of reasons to worry about mom's health. Can a fetus develop normally under low gravity? Mars is a high radiation environment. What kind of problems is that going to cause? So many, many reasons to worry. And so I personally am pushing for not sending a million people to Mars in the next 20 to 30 years, as Elon Musk suggests, because I think we need to do lots of research at the International Space Station or at a moon research station. There's a lot of questions we need answers to before we send women out to start, you know, having babies in space. That seems very ethically fraught.
2: I mean, in terms of sort of sending people to Mars, in terms of actually thinking about what that looks like, what about the possibility of using like something like artificial wombs rather than having in utero pregnancies in space to be able to accomplish what you're talking about?
4: Yeah, so I think artificial wombs would be great as a way to keep women from needing to realize the risk of trying to get pregnant, stay pregnant, and then go through labor on Mars. But now we have to start thinking about fetal development on Mars and whether or not 40% gravity is going to be safe for a fetus developing in an artificial womb. And pardon the pun, but artificial wombs are in their infancy. And so we're not really ready to do that yet, but that could make it easier or safer. But it's not a technology we've realized yet.
0: Well, thank you so much for joining us, Kelly. It was just, great to have a chat about periods in space. Not something I was expecting to spend my day doing, but turns out fascinating.
4: Thanks so much for having me. I cannot wait to tell my friends I talked about periods in space on the BBC. They'll be so proud of me.
0: So we began with good news. If you're buying menstrual products in Pakistan, they're lifting the 18% tampon tax. And we've ended up at the potentially messy reality of having a period in space, with a detour via one of the few non-primate animals to menstruate, the spiny mouse. Still to come on the show, how construction work affects the brains of female termites. We answer a question from one of you lovely listeners. Why can't we stop eating certain delicious foods? And we return to cycles, but this time our sleep-wake cycle. Why do some of us really struggle to nod off? Find out when this show continues.
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6: A heat wave is broiling several states just in time for America's 250th birthday celebration. So how do you do the outdoor picnic, the cookout, the big party, the fireworks, outdoors, and stay safe? On the next Morning Edition from NPR News.

0: Coming up after the news, we'll be tracking down a scientist to answer a question from one of our listeners. Why are some foods so difficult to stop eating? And I do a deep dive into sleep-wake cycles. Like me, do you struggle to nod off? If so, I might have the answer to why you find it so difficult and what you can do about it. Coming up on Unexpected Elements shortly.
1: BBC News with David Harper. Mourners have begun paying their respects to Iran's late Supreme Leader Ali Khamenei at the Grand Musalla Mosque in Tehran. His coffin is on display along with those of four family members, including a toddler granddaughter killed with him on the first day of the war launched by Israel and the US in February. The United Nations Human Rights Council will hold an emergency session on Sudan shortly as fears grow of an imminent attack on the city of El Obeid. It's been under siege by the paramilitary Rapid Support Forces, which has been in a brutal civil war with the Sudanese army. Officials in Ukraine's Sumy region say four people have been killed in fresh Russian strikes. Meanwhile, Russian state media say a woman has been killed following a Ukrainian aerial attack on the border city of Belgorod. Uganda is the latest country to start evacuating its citizens from South Africa following recent protests targeting undocumented migrants. The first group of 273 people arrived home on Friday morning. A passenger coach has plunged into a ravine in southwestern Pakistan, killing at least 40 people. The bus was travelling from Quetta to Peshawar when it crashed in the Sherani district. Japan has started installing hundreds of cameras in its northern mountains as part of a nationwide survey of the bear population following a surge in attacks. The country has recorded 13 fatal maulings across the country in the past year. Scientists say bottlenose dolphins in the Adriatic Sea are increasingly following fishing trawlers to find food and teaching the behaviour to their young. The new study suggests the dolphins are scavenging behind boats because their natural prey has become harder to find in heavily overfished waters. A rare surviving copy of the American Declaration of Independence has been discovered in London. It's the only known example of its kind outside of the United States. It will go on display at the National Archives in London. And that's the latest BBC News.
0: This is Unexpected Elements from the BBC World Service, the science show that takes inspiration from the news. I'm Caroline Steele. I'm in Cardiff in Wales. And with me are...
2: Tristan Artone in Helsinki, Finland.
0: And...
3: Camila Mota in São Paulo, Brazil.
0: This week, we've been exploring science inspired by the news that Pakistan has planned to abolish its 18% sales tax on menstrual products. Now, the three of us are journalists. We watch and add to the stories that reach people around the world every week. And next up is a chance for one of us to highlight a story they feel has unjustly gone under the radar of global news. Panelists are also offered a tempting bonus point if they can link their unsung story to the theme of the show. Although I should say, bonus points are worthless and come with no reward. Camilla, I believe it's your turn this week.
3: Well, I can't exactly link it to the original team, but I can to my own story.
0: Okay, unorthodox, but I'll allow it.
3: So all the talk about women's brains reminded me of a research I recently came across about termites' brains, which change dramatically based on what task they're doing.
0: Ah, okay, bonus point awarded. Tell me about termite brains.
3: First, let me tell you about termites. There's a type of termite that's native to Brazil, Sintermes deerus. Okay, their colony is spread underground and they build these small mounds from the ground up. When you're driving in certain regions here, you can see dozens of them in the fields on the roadside. There's one actually the size of the UK in northeastern Brazil.
0: What?
3: Yeah, one that you can see from space.
0: Whoa. Okay, I've heard about termites being sort of a structural concern for wooden houses, but this is a whole different scale to that.
3: Yeah, they can be a problem if they're on your property, but outside, they're vital to the ecosystem. They have an important role in recycling organic matter, you know, breaking down dead plants and converting it into new soil. And the type of labor these termites do is dividing according to their sex. Male workers act as foragers and female workers as builders.
0: Ah, okay. It's great to see more females in construction jobs.
3: So research from the University of São Paulo published last April probed into the relationship between these sex-specific tasks and the termites' brain architecture, Are female termites' brains different from males because of the work they do?
0: I'm going to guess yes.
3: And you're right, it is. Their brain central complex, which is associated with spatial information processing and navigation, is larger in males, which is consistent with the task they perform. Leaving the nest at night to gather leaf fragments for the colony, facing temperature fluctuations, predators. Like most termites, these are blind, so they use vibrations and their sense of smell to orient themselves. Female termites remain close to the entrance of the mound, building the nest, so their brain central complex is not as developed.
2: And you said that their brains actually change based on what task they're doing, though, right?
3: Yes, and it happens very quickly, which meant that to study their brains while they were working, scientists had to freeze them at that exact moment. And I mean literally freeze. The biologists doing the fieldwork here in São Paulo's countryside would monitor the colonies and capture males when they were cutting leaves, for example, then put them in tubes and plunge them in liquid nitrogen right there on the spot, right before transferring them to a freezer with a temperature of minus 80 degrees Celsius, where they would be kept to later have their brains dissected. The same way the females capture at the entrance of the nest while building it, and so on. And then the team would scan their little brains using an advanced optical imaging technique called confocal microscopy that generates a sequence of images of tissue slices and allow for the three-dimensional reconstruction of the brain. Once they had that, they could calculate how they changed depending on the sex.
0: Very interesting science, but I'm feeling bad for these poor termites. I'm assuming they weren't sort of just happily defrosted and able to go on their merry way.
3: I suppose not.
0: Oh, poor termites. But yeah, a clever way of working out exactly what's going on at that moment in time. So how did their brains change?
3: Right. So the very quick changes were on the genetic level. There is a gene literally called the foraging gene, which is present in many insects. When it is expressed or turned on, it drives an insect to go out and find resources. And it was the male termites actively doing this behavior which expressed this the most highly. And males in general had more than females. As I mentioned, termites are quite important. Their habit of building huge nests underground alters the soil's physical and chemical composition, increases water infiltration, and contributes to nutrient cycling. So it's good to understand them better, especially because apparently they're sensitive to temperature increase. During the fieldwork, researchers also noticed the insects wouldn't get out of the nest as much when it was too hot.
0: I feel you, termites. We've just had a heat wave here in the UK, and I basically never left home. Thank you, Camilla. We've come to the part of the show where we dive into our inbox, listen to our voice notes and read our postcards to hear what you lovely listeners have to say about past shows. Now, this week, we're going back to our episode about chips from a couple of shows ago, where we discussed the world's favourite vegetable, the potato. Camilla, could you read this one out, please?
3: Sure. Hi, Unexpected Elements team. I'm Raheem from Uganda. In today's show, I've remembered hearing of a skincare tip involving potato slices and turmeric powder for clearing spots. I think I'll try it out sometimes. Thanks for the show. I love it. If this really works, it will make my skincare routine so much cheaper.
0: Right? Thank you, Raheem. I'm curious to know if anyone has done research on that, but it does sound like an eco-friendly and cheap skincare regime. So you could fry and eat your turmeric potatoes once you're done.
3: Mm.
0: Tristan, I want to hear about your skincare routine. Your skin looks glowing today.
2: Oh, thank you.
0: Does your routine involve any potatoes?
2: I mean, routine feels generous. It's more like an occasional application of cream. And, you know, it generally happens when I feel like my face is sort of like turning into beef jerky kind of a thing. So,
0: you wait until your skin feels dry.
2: Basically. But I don't know if I'm going with the potatoes. And honestly, I'm not going to cook them afterwards. That just sounds gross.
0: No, that's recycling.
3: And if you deep fry it, you know.
0: Yeah.
2: I've already got the grease.
0: Oh, exactly. You don't even need any oil. You can just use skin oil.
2: That's why it sounds disgusting.
0: It's so practical.
3: So sustainable. Disgusting, sustainable, you know, different perspectives.
0: What about you, Camilla?
3: You know, I haven't thought about potatoes, but maybe I should try them because whenever I'm peeling potatoes, it feels really nice. You know, it leaves your fingers kind of greasy but smooth at the same time, right?
0: Yeah, I agree. I quite like the feel of them. So I feel like it might be onto something there. We need someone to do some research for us and and write in. I could do with adding something to my also basically non-existent skincare routine. So from potatoes to frogs, we're going way back with this one. So back in April, we did an episode about the riveting science of frogs, which led to some fantastic frog postcards. And now we're getting some frog jokes. Tristan, can you take it away?
2: Sure. This one is from Chris. I just heard the latest episode of Unexpected Elements. A previous episode about frogs was mentioned. Did you know that knitters call tearing out a project or part of a project frogging? Because rip it, rip it, rip it.
3: Now I get it.
0: Now you get it.
3: Yes.
2: I'm slightly unclear. What? Tearing out a project? Is that what you, like, if I'm making a sweater, if I'm knitting a sweater, that's the project?
0: Yes, I think so. So you're knitting a sweater. Part of it doesn't work. So you tear that bit out. And that's called frogging because rip it, rip it, rip it. All good jokes need explanation. Always makes them funnier. Always makes them funnier.
2: Sorry, Chris, I'm not your intended audience.
0: I enjoyed it, Chris.
3: Me too.
0: Right, time for our own science jokes. I'm going to put you on the spot. Have you got any jokes to share?
3: Let's see. So why did hydrogen sit by itself at the periodic table mixer?
0: Ooh, I don't know. Something like because it had only one proton.
3: Almost. You're close.
0: Had no one? It only had one. I don't know.
3: It just wanted to bond first.
0: Oh,
3: cute. Not haha funny, but funny.
0: Yeah, I like that. I like that. I'll give that a solid 6 out of 10. Okay, I've got two. My first one is, I find it really easy to skim read non-friction books. Oh no, that didn't even get a laugh. I just got a sigh. Okay, so Einstein says we can time travel. And so here's my favorite time traveling joke. I went back in time and I killed my grandfather before he met my grandmother. I didn't disappear. That's when I found out I was adopted. I then went back in time again and I killed him again. That's when I realized I'm a psychopath. Okay, right, I'm going to move us clunkily on away from our terrible attempt at science jokes. So now, last week, we chatted about dividing lines from the civilian controlled zone in South Korea to an obscure ecological border in Indonesia called the Wallace Line. And Marnie was in the hot seat. So I listened to the episode as a regular listener, and I would like to get in touch and share my thoughts. Does that sound reasonable?
2: Yes, definitely.
3: Sure.
0: Okay, allowed. Good. So all the chat about boundaries made me think of my favourite line, the Kármán line, which divides Earth from space. Any guesses how far from Earth the Kármán line is?
3: 50 kilometres.
2: 51.
0: Okay, well, Tristan, you win. It's 100 kilometres, so you were closer.
3: Come on.
0: Now, what I love about this line is it's really quite arbitrary. So our atmosphere slowly becomes thinner as you move away from the surface of the Earth. But at no point does the atmosphere sort of suddenly stop. So there isn't really a line that divides being on Earth from being in space.
3: So why was that distance chosen?
0: So 100 kilometres was thought to be the limit of where you could physically fly an aeroplane, because planes rely on the atmosphere to stay in the air. That might seem completely inconsequential, but it does matter because aeroplanes flying over countries are subject to totally different rules and regulations than satellites flying over countries.
2: So the Kármán line is more or less just like there for regulatory purposes?
0: Yeah, basically. But I kind of find it surprising because there's no sort of perfect point where you can say, now you're in space, now you're on Earth. We've just had to make up a line.
2: Huh.
3: And I'm guessing Kármán is the person who decided that.
0: I'm just looking it up now. It is named after Theodor von Kármán. I was hoping it was a woman called Kármán, but never mind. Thank you so much to everyone who got in touch. If you'd like to be a part of the show, please do send us your comments, stories, science jokes, anything really. You can email unexpected@bbc.co.uk or WhatsApp +44 330 678 3080. Still to come, why I can't stop eating crisps and chocolate, and some tips on how to fall asleep faster. That's coming up after this.
4: Hello again, it's Sophie here with the answer to this week's quiz. Earlier, I asked you which of these animals isn't impacted by the lunar cycle. Is it A, the bogong moth, B, the red-necked nightjar bird, or C, the marine bristleworm? The answer is A, the bogong moth. Many moths use a moon to orient themselves, but in 2025, researchers discovered that the bogong moth uses the stars to navigate, a skill previously only seen in humans, birds, and possibly seals. But both red-necked nightjars and marine bristleworms are influenced by the moon cycles. Levels of moonlight determine when the nocturnal red-necked nightjar feeds, migrates, and breeds. And the marine bristleworm has a precise circolunar clock that tells them exactly when in the lunar cycle to swim to the ocean surface to mate, after which they burst and die. So well done if you got the answer right, and if not, try again next week.
0: Now, we love hearing your comments, but we also want your questions, because we have a section of the show called Ask the Unexpected, where we essentially act like a nerdy matchmaking service, connecting your question to a scientist with the answer. Now, this week, we've had a voice message from Izzy.
5: Hi, Unexpected Elements. I've been wondering, why is it when I open a bag of crisps or a packet of biscuits or a packet of sweets, why do I find it so difficult to stop myself from eating the whole packet?
0: So why do we find it so hard to stop eating those oh so delicious snacks like crisps and chocolate? Good question, Izzy. Now, we've matched up your question with a scientist, Professor Onalapo Olakunle-James, a neuropharmacologist at the Ladoke Akintola University of Technology in Nigeria.
6: There are constituents of those foods or treats that stimulate an area of the brain called the brain reward system. Naturally, when we eat food, this area is stimulated. It's natural. But there are foods that contain additives, or by the very nature of the molecules that are contained in those foods, they strongly stimulate these brain areas that make us feel pleasure. That wires our brain to desire more of those things. So we go back to consuming them.
0: So certain foods contain additives which strongly stimulate the brain's reward system, making us feel pleasure and leaving us wanting more food. But luckily, there's another system in place to stop us from eternally eating.
6: There are two influences in the brain that help us to balance how much we eat. We have what we call the homeostatic influence. That is our brain telling us that, look, that is enough. Homeostatic influence balances the reward pathway. But when this balance is lost, then the reward pathway overrides the homeostatic influence. The ability of the brain to say it is just enough is being gradually lost. We start to ask ourselves the question, is it the food or the food additive? It's not really about the food many times. It's about how it was processed. Adding a lot of sugar, adding a lot of fat, alters the way our palate perceives the food. And it alters the signals that are sent to the brain.
0: So the brain balances two influences when we eat. The homeostatic system, which signals when we've had enough food, and the reward system, which encourages us to seek out more food. And some foods may stimulate our reward pathways strongly enough that we ignore the signals that would normally stop us from eating. Tristan, Camilla, which foods lead your reward system to trump your homeostatic system?
3: Cake.
0: Cake, classic. What about you, Tristan?
2: Salty stuff. Like there's a kind of crisp here in Finland that, like, when it gets put in front of me, I'll just like make a meal out of it. Like it's just terrible. And then I look like a potato the next day because of all the salt I've consumed, and I just don't care. Yeah.
0: Yeah. You become a potato because you've eaten so much potatoes. What with that and then your skincare routine, you're just 90% potato.
2: I guess the thing is that the brain is supposed to override that process, but I regularly override it myself. I know, like I'll have the comment, I should not eat anymore. but this is good, so I'm going to eat more. Like, I will articulate it. I don't need a system. I just do it myself.
0: I hate being stuck in that point when you know you don't need or want more of this thing, and yet you still do the thing. It kind of makes me think of me on social media.
3: It's crazy, isn't it? But you know what's interesting? Here in Brazil, it's been a few years that they introduced those food stamp in packaging. And I have found myself giving up on buying certain stuff because of these stamps. So it's really interesting how it works. You know, chocolate or crisps, thing that I would buy regularly. Now I get them and there's this really massive thing just, you know, flashing basically in your face and saying, this is really bad for you.
0: Thank you, Professor Onalapo Onlakunle-James, and thanks, Izzy, for writing in. If you have a science question you need an answer to, please do get in touch and we will match you up with the perfect scientist. You can email us at unexpected@bbc.co.uk or better yet, send us a voice note on WhatsApp, +44 330 678 3080. We've come to the part of the show where I get to dig a bit deeper into something that particularly interests me. Now, I think it's fair to say that so far this show has been a bit of a period party, which I'm not complaining about, but I'd like to move us on to another type of cycle, the sleep-wake cycle. Every day, our bodies are awash with changing chemical signals, some helping us to wake up, others helping us to drift off to sleep. Now, for some of us, this process comes very easily, but for others, it's a daily battle. Tristan, Camilla, are you good sleepers?
2: Yes.
0: Yes?
2: But admittedly, it's like only when everything is right, you know? Like, I've got like real Princess and the Pea syndrome going. So like sheets, temperatures, bed, light, sound, everything needs to be kind of like pretty perfect for good sleep to happen.
0: Interesting. Yeah. So are you bad at sleeping if you go to a new place, like stay in a new area or a new house or something like that?
2: No. It's just as long as it's up to my standards.
0: As long as I've bought my perfect mattress. What about you, Camilla?
3: Well, I have very low standards, so I'll sleep basically anywhere in any conditions. Yeah.
0: So sleep is something I've always struggled with. So I was very excited to be able to do a deep dive into the process of falling asleep for our sister World Service show, Crowd Science. So this episode was called Why Can't I Fall Asleep? And you can listen to it wherever you get your BBC podcasts. Now, let's start with Oos van Someren. He's from the Netherlands Institute for Neuroscience, and he's an expert in the complicated science of why some of us struggle to drift off.
7: It seems that we will not find one answer. We will find small snippets that each can contribute a little bit. To start with, in your genetic makeup, there are several genes, and this is not like three or four, it's more likely like thousands, that can prime you a little bit to have insomnia later in life. It's only a little bit, so it accounts for a few percent of whether you're likely to have difficulties falling asleep later in life or not. But it shows that already in your genetic makeup, you can be more resilient to insomnia or less resilient to insomnia later. Then during early life, so let's say in the first 12 years, if you have real adverse experiences, if you are neglected all the time or often or multiple times, maybe your brain develops in a way that it's very good in having the connections that you need to keep alert, which is okay then, but then if you're older, you become a bit more vulnerable to bad sleep. Then it's not very helpful to be really good in staying alert, because that's exactly what you need not to do. So let's say a simple explanation of a finding that we know from epidemiology, and we don't really understand yet what is happening. Why is it that these adverse childhood experiences put you at risk of insomnia later in life?
0: So an inability to fall asleep can be affected by both your genetic makeup and adverse childhood experiences. And frustratingly, neither of them are in your control.
3: Yeah. And I think there are other stuff that are beyond your control that also affects the way you sleep. I'm thinking of my mother. She had breast cancer when she was 40. And the treatment really affected her sleep. She developed this really severe insomnia. And for the past 20 years, she has completely swapped day and night. She stays up until 6 a.m. and she tried virtually everything, you know, to go back to the way it was, and it didn't really work. So I'm curious to learn if there are any methods she hasn't tried yet that she can, you know, try.
0: Interesting. Yeah, it can be so out of your control. And then I guess you also just have the environment that you're in as well, right? So many things can affect the quality of your sleep, and there's often not much you can do about it. So I asked Ada Eben Rothschild. She's an associate professor at the University of Michigan, and she's an expert in the brain circuitry of sleep, if she has any tips on how to drift off.
8: The ritual are very, very important, because it seems that actually the motivation for all of this is a certain relaxation and a certain distraction from the outside world. So we know that darkness facilitates sleep. We know that warmness facilitates sleep. So, for example, taking a warm bath or a shower help. We know that light is doing the opposite thing, and any kind of excitation that does the opposite thing.
0: How much of how easily we fall asleep is down to these habits and rituals, and how much of it is just our biology?
8: So what we think, this is still unproven, but the theoretical framework we proposed a few years ago is that there is a function. So the engaging in this repetitive behavior actually helps the brain to transition into sleep by creating a certain chemical environment. So the fact that we are engaging in repetitive behaviors enable the organism to pay less attention toward the external environment. And for a human, maybe it's also internal.
0: So sleep rituals and distracting your brain from the outside and maybe inside world can be key when it comes to drifting off. Camilla, do you have any strict or specific bedtime routines? Is distraction part of what you do to fall asleep?
3: Not really. And it's, yeah. And it's funny, my husband is actually annoyed by it, because I fall asleep so fast and I don't really have to do anything. And he kind of jokes that there are signs that my body shows that I'm, you know, the body is getting ready to sleep, you know, independent of what you're doing. My eyes get smaller, and he says my body temperature actually increases. So he touches my arm and he says, oh, so machine is overheating. I think it'll shut off soon. And I don't know, maybe the warmth comes from the inside, and that's why, you know, it's easy for me to fall asleep. I don't know.
0: That's really sweet. Oh, I'm so jealous. What about you, Tristan? Do you have any sort of distracting evening routines?
2: No, not particularly. I mean, I do really try to, like, limit screen time before going to sleep, and I like to read before going to sleep as well, too. But I do have this, like, sleep trick that I don't even remember who taught it to me, is the distracting thing, is that, like, you think of a word and then you, like, spell out, like, the word. So, like, you'll take with other words, so, like, the word, like, sleep, you know, like S support, L lion, E external, and you do this with each word, and after a while, like, it distracts your brain into, like, actually falling asleep, and it actually works really, really well for me.
0: So we started the show with me moaning about caffeine making me sleep badly, and we've ended with me moaning about sleeping badly. The unexpected element cycle is complete. It's almost time to say goodbye, but first I want to say a big thank you to Camilla Motta in Sao Paulo, Brazil. Lovely to see you, Camilla.
3: Lovely to see you too, Caroline. Obrigada. Thank you, as always.
0: And thank you, Tristan Artone in Helsinki, Finland. It's been great to have you on.
2: Oba and kitos.
0: I'm Caroline Steele, and the producer was Ella Hubber, with Sophie Ormiston, Robbie Wojciechowski and Lucy Davis. Do cycle back round to us next week for more Unexpected Elements.

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1: Hello, I'm Celia Hatton. It's 8 hours GMT. Welcome to the newsroom. Coming up on the BBC World Service, we'll take you to one of Iran's main ports, right on the Strait of Hormuz, where our correspondent has gained rare access amid a fragile ceasefire.
2: We're on a fishing boat off the southern coast of Iran, heading out into the Strait of Hormuz. As we sail further out to sea, we find dozens of boats anchored, waiting for permission to move.
1: Iran is also beginning a six-day funeral for its late supreme leader. Plus, fears that many civilians could soon die in the war in Sudan. One city is surrounded by rebel forces. There's a national debate in Japan over one woman's decision to take maternity leave. We'll explain why. And
3: she is our royalty.
4: Yeah.
3: She's our queen. She's everything. And honestly, we're just so happy that she found the love of her life. It feels like a royal wedding to us.
1: Is today the day pop princess Taylor Swift walks down the aisle? Stay with us.
5: BBC News with David Harper. Mourners have begun paying their respects to Iran's late supreme leader Ali Khamenei at the Grand Musalla Mosque in Tehran. His coffin is on display along with those of four family members, including a toddler granddaughter killed with him at the start of the war launched by the US and Israel in February. BBC Monitoring's Nico Kabakiani says one of the main questions is whether his son and successor, Mujtaba Khamenei, will attend.
6: He was appointed several days after his father was killed on the first day of the war with the US and Israel, but he hasn't seen in public since. He's believed to be injured on that first day during the strike on his father's compound. Another person who was also absent from the public view was the Revolutionary Guards commander, Ahmad Wahidi, who was reportedly appointed in that position after his predecessor was killed on the first day of the war, but he was also not seen for 4 months. But now he has appeared. He attended some of these preparatory events yesterday.
5: The United Nations Human Rights Council is holding an emergency session on Sudan as fears grow of an imminent attack on the city of El Obeid by the paramilitary Rapid Support Forces. The session was requested by a group of members led by the UK. Thomas Mukwana reports.
7: RSF fighters have encircled the city and launched weeks of drone strikes against civilian infrastructure. The offensive has caused a humanitarian disaster with more than 500,000 people facing shortages of water and food. Sudan's parallel government, allied to the RSF, has dismissed calls to stand down an invasion of the city. Several Western governments have warned the conditions in El Obeid are similar to those in El Fasher in Sudan's Darfur region when it was seized by the RSF last October and thousands of civilians were killed.
5: Venezuela's interim president, Delcy Rodriguez, says almost every official in La Guaira state at the epicenter of last week's powerful twin earthquakes died in the event. Ms. Rodriguez said nearly 2,600 people are now known to have been killed across Venezuela. Jacob Evans reports.
8: Speaking to reporters, Delcy Rodriguez attempted to calm growing criticism over her administration's response to the devastating double earthquake. Thousands of people are still reported missing, but she rejected accusations officials were slow to react. Ms. Rodriguez said almost 200 buildings were totally destroyed, but that rescue efforts were continuing. As well as updating the death toll, Ms. Rodriguez reassured Venezuelans that there would be no mass graves. It follows claims bodies were building up in morgues and accusations that the government is downplaying the level of destruction.
5: Uganda is the latest country to start evacuating its citizens from South Africa following recent protests targeting undocumented migrants. The first group of 273 people arrived home on Friday morning. Officials in Kampala say more than 1,000 Ugandans have registered to leave. Meanwhile, large groups of migrants from Zimbabwe and Malawi remain stranded at temporary repatriation centres. BBC News. A new study has found that bottlenose dolphins in the Adriatic Sea are altering their feeding habits by increasingly following fishing trawlers to scavenge for food. Research from the same area of the Mediterranean in the 90s found that 10% of trawlers were followed by dolphins, compared to three quarters in some areas of the recent study. Camilla Mills reports.
4: The new study says dolphins are scavenging behind boats because their natural prey has become harder to find in heavily overfished waters. Researchers say calves are learning the technique by watching their mothers and other adults. But the practice carries risks. Dolphins can be injured or killed by trawling gear and may suffer from changes to their diet, communication and hearing because of boat noise. The researchers say the findings are a warning sign for the Adriatic ecosystem and a calling for less destructive fishing.
5: Moldova's Prime Minister has announced that he's stepping down in a surprise move that triggers the resignation of the government. Alexandru Munteanu did not give a reason. However, in a post on social media, he said that he chose to step down the moment he realised he could no longer carry out his mandate in accordance with his principles and convictions. A passenger coach has plunged into a ravine in southwestern Pakistan, killing at least 40 people. The bus was travelling from Quetta to Peshawar when it crashed in the Sherani district. 8 people were injured and taken to hospital. Rescue teams say dozens of emergency workers and ambulances have been deployed. Health officials in the Democratic Republic of Congo say more than 200 patients have recovered from Ebola. The health minister, Roger Kamba, has attributed the process to enhanced surveillance and laboratory capacity for testing in the affected areas, mainly in the eastern provinces of Ituri, North and South Kivu. A clinical trial of 2 experimental treatments is now underway. The disease has killed more than 400 people, with over 1,000 confirmed cases. BBC News.
1: Hello, I'm Celia Hatton, and this is the newsroom on the BBC World Service. We're going to start by taking you directly to the Strait of Hormuz. That's the narrow waterway with Iran on one side. That's become a strategically vital flashpoint in the war between the US and Iran. Control over shipping through the strait has proven to be Iran's key bargaining chip to end U.S. and Israeli strikes in Iran and bring Washington to the negotiating table. Indeed, the strait may never return to the free and open state it was in before the war began. Our senior international investigations correspondent, Nawal Al-Maghafi, has travelled to the southern Iranian port of Bandar Abbas. The BBC is the first international broadcaster to report from the strait itself. Nawal has been seeing how Iranians at the heart of the crisis are living through that uncertain peace.
2: We're on a fishing boat off the southern coast of Iran, heading out into the Strait of Hormuz. It's early in the morning and already the stifling heat is overwhelming. As we sail further out to sea, we find dozens of boats anchored, waiting for permission to move.
9: We are right at the heart of the Strait of Hormuz, and behind me is an international ship that's been captured by the Iranians. It's easy to forget how vital these ships are for day-to-day life. They're carrying fuel, they're carrying fertilizer, and when they're stopped, prices go up for all of us.
2: In the last few months, this waterway has become a bottleneck and a crucial weapon for Iran. We're in the car driving across Bandar Abbas city on our way to the mayor's office. I want to speak to him about what he thinks about this war and about the ceasefire and its fragility. We arrive at a government complex and meet Mehdi Nobani in his office. He's been the city's mayor since 2021. There are many in Israel and in Washington who say this war has been a success. They've killed your supreme leader. They've killed multiple military commanders. They've attacked military sites, weapons depots, radar sites. What would you say to that?
10: Not at all. Iran has been successful because Israel and the U.S. haven't reached their goals. If the ceasefire breaks down, Iran will close the strait for sure.
2: As that fragile ceasefire continues to hold, life carries on as normal. We're heading out to a local market. The alleyways are lined with produce, and motorbikes weave through the crowd.
9: I'm just walking around the market in the heart of Bandar Abbas, and it is bustling with people. It's quite late in the evening, around 8 p.m., and it's packed. People are buying fruits, they're buying cherries and grapes, which are quite popular here. There are shops that are selling sunglasses, selling toys,
11: And each one of them is quite busy because the weather here is scorching hot, and so the day really starts at night. And it's made me think that Bandar Abbas is always seen through the lens of its strategic importance, through the lens of the Strait of Hormuz and the impact it has on the global economy. But we very rarely see it through the eyes of its people. They've had no say in this war, and yet they're the ones that have had to endure it. And so it's very interesting just walking around and speaking to people about the impact it's had on them and how it's affected their lives.
2: We meet two women, Fatima and Masume, who are selling fruit from their stalls. Most are still too afraid to speak, scared of the repercussions. Fatima has begun selling peaches once again. Her son lost his job during the war. Her family now relies on what she alone can bring home.
12: We didn't want a war. Trump wanted a war. He attacked us unexpectedly. We didn't want this.
2: The rhythm of the market has returned, but war is still the topic of conversation. Nearby, 40-year-old Masume is listening and wants to join in.
12: Every war is a problem. It causes a lot of economic issue, but that's war. Everyone needs to get used to it. We need to be patient.
2: Standing amongst the people of Bandar Abbas, it becomes clear that this city's story can't be told through the lens of geopolitics. Behind every calculation about global trade is a family whose life hangs in the balance.
1: Nawal Al-Magafi reporting from Bandar Abbas in Iran, on condition that none of her material is used in the BBC's Persian service. These restrictions apply to all international media organizations operating inside Iran. Well, staying with Iran, it's begun several days of public mourning and funeral processions for its former supreme leader, Ali Khamenei, who was killed on the first day of the war back in February.

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1: European countries expected to attend. Iran is accusing them of being on the wrong side of history in recent conflicts. And it remains unclear, too, whether senior Gulf Arab officials are going to attend. And that's something to watch, really, as a sign of relations after the Gulf states were attacked, many of them in the war. There's going to be a public farewell starting tomorrow at Tehran's Grand Musalla Mosque. That's a landmark where the late Ayatollah sometimes led Friday prayers. And, of course, it won't just be his coffin. It'll be that of his daughter and his daughter-in-law, so the wife of the current leader Mujtaba Khomeini, and his son-in-law and grandchild, who will also be there. And then on Monday, there'll be this big funeral procession in Tehran, followed by one in Qom, which is kind of the clerical heartland of Iran. The body of the late Ayatollah will then go to Najaf and to Karbala in Iraq, those important holy cities in Shia Islam, before returning for burial in Iran at the shrine of Imam Reza, the eighth Shia imam in Mashhad, which is also the hometown of the late Ayatollah.
2: And from what you're describing there, Yolande, there's very clearly a message that the Iranian regime is trying to send out about its stability and its success. But when we look at what's going on inside the country, it's not the same picture, is it?
1: Exactly. This is meant to be a defiant message to Iran's enemies, and there's no expense being spared here, despite the huge cost of waging the recent war. And, you know, the funeral is really less about mourning than about projecting power, about trying to demonstrate continuity. And the Iranian analyst Alex Vatanka told me the regime's overriding objective is going to be to show that the Islamic Republic remains cohesive, disciplined, firmly in control, despite the shock of losing its leader, despite, of course, those anti-government protests in January. This is basically a political event, he said, portrayed as a religious one. It is meant to project legitimacy at home, deterrence abroad. But, of course, we know that there have been these cracks inside the regime. We should look out for the size of the crowds that the regime can mobilise. The Revolutionary Guard saying that perhaps as many as 20 million people could be expected in Tehran. And also look out to see whether the new supreme leader will make a public appearance during all of these ceremonies. Because so far, he has stayed in hiding since his appointment and he's only been communicating through statements. We've not seen or heard him.
3: Yolande Nell speaking to Anna Foster. Now, normally when a pregnant woman decides to take maternity leave, it's seen as a personal decision. Not so for one woman in Japan who sparked a national debate over her announcement she'll take 2 months off before she has a baby and 2 months after. The woman, Shoko Kawata, is an elected mayor in a small town in western Japan, and she's the first Japanese mayor to take maternity leave. Some people in Japan have strong opinions about that. Let's find out why. Our Japan correspondent Kurumi Mori joins us live from Tokyo. Kurumi, what's the debate all about?
4: Yeah, hi there. So her announcement triggered this discussion about whether elected officials should be able to take maternity leave while they're remaining in office. And this was triggered because she is the first female mayor to take leave to have a baby. Before, we've never had this case in Japan, if you can believe that. And the fact that it made national headlines really shows kind of where Japan is at, right, in terms of our gender gap and how male-dominated our political system is.
3: Kurumi, tell us more about this mayor. She's a bit of a trailblazer, right?
4: She is. So she was the youngest female mayor when she was appointed 2 years ago. So she was 33 years old. And at the time, she was seen as the youngest female mayor, kind of, upending a male-dominated society, male-dominated industry. She has deputies now who are both older men. So I sat in on a meeting that she was having, getting ready for her leave. They were going through events, the upcoming schedule for the next year, where she could maybe perform some of her duties online, remotely from home while she's with a new baby, and others where maybe her deputy would step in acting as the mayor. But I mean, it really shows you that, for a long time, politics here have been dominated by usually older men. And so when she came in as the new mayor, she made headlines at the time. And now again, a couple years later, now that she's pregnant and taking maternity leave, she's making headlines again.
3: And Kurumi, this all relates back to the ongoing problem in Japan of dropping birth rates, an aging society, and also the huge pressures on work.

0: working women in Japan?
1: Absolutely. We have the low birth rate pressure, as you said. But the one bright spot I want to point out is that there are slightly differences, new changes to attitudes towards fathers. So her deputy mayor, who I spoke to, told me that he didn't take a day off when he had his two kids back in the day. But now his daughter has a husband who's taking 6 months off for his grandkids. So he's saying at least today, compared to when he was becoming a new father, it is now becoming a bit more accepting for fathers to also take off, so to take paternity leave. But even then, politics is a special industry. And for elected officials, the main point being, it's not that it's bad for women to take maternity leave. Some of the criticism comes from the fact that she was elected for a 4-year term, and taking 4 months out of those 4 years, some wonder if that's too much of a leave. And that's kind of where the discussion is. So it's less about a woman versus a man. It's more about an elected official taking 4 months versus a company employee.
0: Okay, Kurumi, thank you. Kurumi Mori speaking to us live from Tokyo. You're listening to the newsroom on the BBC World Service. There are growing fears that the 3-year civil war in Sudan could soon result in thousands more civilian deaths. That's because the Sudanese city of El Obeid has been surrounded by paramilitary group fighting on one side of the war, the Rapid Support Forces, or RSF. And there are worries the RSF will soon attack the city, which is experiencing what's described as siege-like conditions. Drone strikes have already damaged schools, shelters, fuel stations, and tankers, causing severe fuel and water shortages for the people inside. The UN Human Rights Commission has just begun an emergency session in Geneva to discuss the situation in Sudan. Our correspondent Imogen Folks joins us from there now. Imogen, we know the session has only just begun, but can you tell us what they'll be discussing?
2: Well, this session is aimed to be preventative. We've just been watching and listening to UN Human Rights Chief Volker Turk, who's told the member states this is not a drill. There are signs of serious imminent violence in the city of El Obeid. There are 500,000 civilians in there and around, some of them displaced many times. Food and water running very short. It's being destroyed by the RSF attacking the city. And I think what's the frustration among UN Human Rights is that they made these warnings before the siege and then fall of El Fasher. Now, last October, as we know, tens of thousands of people were killed in a few short days when that city fell. So just to give you an idea of what of the warning signs that the UN has been seeing, I talked just a few hours ago to UN Human Rights representative in Sudan. She's Li Feng, and she told me that her human rights team were seeing very worrying signs.
3: Right now, what we have been documenting is increased arrests and detention within El Obeid of civilians who are accused of collaboration with the RSF. And this has been accompanied by rising hate speech, very disturbing social media posts calling for RSF collaborators to be arrested or killed. And this is the environment within the city. And in particular, those who have fled areas in West Kordofan and South Kordofan, which are controlled either by the RSF or the SPLM North, are seen as potential collaborators because they have come from outside. So this is a risk for those who are remaining.
2: Well, you hear the real concern of the UN and indeed the other aid agencies who've been trying to bring relief to El Obeid. When Li Feng, who talked there, the UN's human rights representative in Sudan, talks about things like hate speech and social media and so on, these ring real alarm bells. We saw it years and years and years ago in the 90s with Rwanda. Then social media wasn't so rife. These messages were distributed over radio. Now they're being distributed much faster via social media. It's creating what the people here in Geneva now feel, a situation where those attacking and those who might be in some way loyal to the people, the armed groups outside the city, are looking for people they think are disloyal and are being primed basically to kill them. That is what happened in Al-Fashir. Thousands died, most of them perfectly innocent. And this is a sign of the UN human rights body's real frustration that the world simply cannot stand by with all these clear signs that we've seen before and we know what they lead to, cannot stand by and let this happen, that something must be done to prevent this.
0: Imogen, more than 3 years into the civil war in Sudan, what can the UN achieve?
2: Well, the UN Human Rights Council has no prosecuting powers. It has no peacekeepers. It can't order sanctions. These are all things for example, the International Criminal Court or for peacekeepers and sanctions. That's the Security Council. Now, interestingly, this morning, the UN Human Rights Chief Volker Türk referred specifically to the Security Council and said, in situations like these where we know a slaughter appears imminent, the permanent five should not be able to use their vetoes. The risks are too grave. Nobody should be able to put their hand on the table and say, nah, we don't think we need to do anything about that. That's something many member states have been asking for more than a decade. Perhaps, and I think Volker Türk is hoping, this will be the moment where people say, you can't just use your geopolitical power to say, no, we don't think we should do anything when thousands are at risk of being killed.
0: Imogen, thank you. Imogen Folks speaking to us from Geneva. The U.S. is just about to celebrate its 250th birthday. Good timing, then, for this story. Only 10 copies of the U.S. Declaration of Independence were believed to be in existence. That is, until earlier this year, when a volunteer working at the British National Archives discovered another copy. It's the only version of the document held outside of the United States. The discovery is described as exceptional, not only for its rarity, but because its full provenance can be traced, revealing the story of how this valuable piece of paper traveled across the Atlantic. The man who found the declaration, Michael Schur, had been working to catalogue a volume of 18th century Royal Navy correspondence that had never before been recorded in detail.
4: As I undid it, there were these big letters, declaration, on the top. And I thought, wow. So I called over to my boss and said, I think you need to come and have a look at this. I opened it up and realised it was a Declaration of Independence of the United States of America. I could feel my stomach sort of thinking, oh, I think I need to calm down. Well, I feel very proud that I stumbled across it and that it will now be something which other people can enjoy, like I did.
0: Well, with more details, here's Tim Muffett.
5: One of the most significant documents ever created, the United States Declaration of Independence, formally cut ties between Great Britain and its 13 American colonies. With the Revolutionary War underway, it spoke of life, liberty, and the pursuit of happiness. It listed grievances against the British Crown. Copies were printed to help spread the word, some in Exeter, in New Hampshire. Of that batch, until now, only 10 were thought to still exist. Similar copies of the Declaration of Independence have recently sold at auction for more than £4 million. This one will be displayed alongside other historical documents as part of an exhibition to mark the 250th anniversary of the American Revolution.
0: Tim Muffett. New York's Madison Square Garden Arena seems to be preparing for one of the most anticipated weddings of the year between arguably the most famous pop singer on the planet, Taylor Swift, and the American star football player Travis Kelce. They haven't confirmed their plans, though this does seem to be a special week after one of Taylor Swift's representatives announced the couple had donated $26 million to charities across the U.S. Swiftie fans have been arriving in the streets around the arena by the truckload to try to get a peek through the curtained-off entrance as police set up barriers around the venue and closed New York streets. A pre-wedding bash is believed to have already happened. Our correspondent in New York City, Nada Tofik, has more.
6: On Thursday evening, all efforts were made to hide those arriving in Midtown Manhattan at the rumored location for the most anticipated celebrity wedding celebration in recent U.S. pop culture history. Such is the secrecy and mystery surrounding global superstar Taylor Swift and football champion Travis Kelce's Big Bash. Reportedly, around 100 close relatives and friends attended a pre-party to kick off Swift's bridal era before a much larger celebration tonight.
7: Is Taylor Swift really getting married here at Madison Square Garden? All signs point to yes, despite its lack of curb appeal. And fans have been coming down to get a look for themselves.
8: We're just scoping out everything that's going on. We're trying to see if we can catch any glimpse of anything of this royal wedding. I just had to come see what I could find out for myself. There's so many rumors around this, so I wanted to see, you know, if it's possibly true.
9: And it's definitely really inspirational to see where she's come to, and it makes me really want to like be there and see everything going on.
7: You can see that barricades are up all around the stadium, street closures are in effect, and there are hundreds of police all around the area as well.
6: 1,000 people from the world of entertainment and sport are invited, the BBC understands, to today's festivities. One New York tabloid suggested the pair may already have exchanged I do's privately beforehand, but that hasn't been confirmed. Those spotted arriving in New York leading up to the event include Phoebe Waller-Bridge and Graham Norton.
10: I just mean that I was going to invite you to it.
6: He was told by the pop star during her appearance on his show that he would be included on the long guest list.
11: If you're inviting me, it's very big.
12: It's huge.
6: For days, the hive of activity and deliveries to the stadium have been cataloged for any clues. It looks like lobster is on the menu, and the theme might be garden party, with rumors of a castle being built inside surrounded by trees. A similar version, perhaps, to the pair's engagement. They released professional photos of the proposal in a joint social media post last August, having been together since 2023. New York has hosted a whole range of iconic major events. It increasingly looks like the city is adding Taylor Swift's wedding to that list.
13: Neda Taufik in New York. I'm Celia Hatton. You've been listening to The Newsroom.
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15: A heat wave is broiling several states just in time for America's 250th birthday celebration. So how do you do the outdoor picnic, the cookout, the big party, the fireworks, outdoors, and stay safe? 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

0: Coming up on Business Daily is a busy program. Donald Trump's latest financial disclosures. What do they tell us about markets and political power? We ask whether government should be taking stakes in companies like OpenAI, and are billionaires heroes or villains in today's economy? All that coming up after the latest world news.
1: BBC News with Vigialis. The United Nations Human Rights Council is holding an emergency session on Sudan as fears grow of an imminent attack on the city of El Obeid by the paramilitary Rapid Support Forces. The UN Human Rights Chief, Volker Turk, said another human rights catastrophe was unfolding in the city and the surrounding North Kordofan state. Mourners have begun paying their respects to Iran's late Supreme Leader Ali Khamenei at the Grand Mosalla Mosque in Tehran. His coffin is on display along with those of four family members, including a toddler granddaughter, killed with him on the first day of the war launched by Israel and the US in February. Officials in Ukraine's Sumy region say four people have been killed in fresh Russian strikes. Meanwhile, Russian state media say a woman has been killed following a Ukrainian aerial attack on the border city of Belgorod. Uganda is the latest country to start evacuating its citizens from South Africa following recent protests targeting undocumented migrants. The first group of people arrived home on Friday morning. A passenger coach has plunged into a ravine in southwestern Pakistan, killing at least 40 people. Rescue teams say dozens of emergency workers and ambulances have been deployed. Britain's National Crime Agency says it's stepping up efforts to tackle sexual offending and domestic abuse involving victims being drugged and the abuse shared online. Since October, it says it has identified more than 270 people linked to such abuse, leading to at least 8 arrests. Health officials in the Democratic Republic of Congo say more than 200 patients have recovered from Ebola. They have attributed the progress to enhanced surveillance and testing in the affected areas. Scientists say bottlenose dolphins in the Adriatic Sea are increasingly following fishing trawlers to find food and teaching the behavior to their young. The new study suggests their natural prey has become harder to find in heavily overfished waters. BBC News.
0: I'm Rahul Tandon. Welcome to Business Daily, and I'm taking stock once again this week. And with me, we have Han Lin, China Country Director at the Asia Group, speaking to us from Shanghai, the country's commercial capital, and Alison Schrager, who is a senior fellow at the Manhattan Institute, joining us from New York City. And I want to get both of your thoughts on this.
2: Not easy to captivate a city like New York, but that is exactly what this pair was able to accomplish.
3: Two people have climbed to the very top of the Empire State Building.
4: That is 1,554 feet above the ground.
5: And they didn't just kind of hang out when they got there. They flew a banner, and there was also a marriage proposal.
0: Now, I'm going to ask you both a personal question. I don't know if you're both married, but a proposal like that, would it have worked for either of you?
6: Well, not for me, but I think that just shows that these two people belong together. I mean, good relationships are about common interests. They clearly share that. Interests most people don't have. So, you know, I'm rooting for them.
7: I have two daughters, and I imagine one of these days they'll be married, but they're fascinated by it. I just hope it doesn't raise their expectations so much, because I certainly can't afford such a wedding.
0: There we go. Those two going up the Empire State Building in New York. Of course, they did get themselves into a little bit of trouble. So this week has been a really important week because we got to know a lot about President Trump's finances. He made $1 billion from cryptocurrency in his first year as president, and he made 21,285 share trades during 2025. His disclosure ran to 927 pages. Before we hear from President Trump, what were your thoughts on what we learned about the president? You know, he's disclosed everything. That's a good thing, isn't it?
6: Yeah. I mean, I guess it was disappointing, but also not surprising. At the very least, it's unseemly. I'm definitely of the school that, you know, while you're in office, you should probably just be in like plain old index funds and, you know, just to avoid any sort of conflict. But, you know, again, you know, this isn't exactly shocking news. So if anything, maybe it will start a conversation, not just for him, but honestly, for all politicians. There's also a lot of issues with a lot of members of Congress also, you know, actively trading on information they know. I'm not saying Trump did that, but there's also a lot of evidence of that in Congress.
0: Okay, Han, let's go to what happens in China. I presume President Xi doesn't make a similar sort of disclosure, does he?
7: You know, absolutely not. But I will tell you that in the current anti-corruption campaign, where the net is spread wider and deeper than ever before, Trump's type of transparency, if only everybody else did it in China, the government thinks it would make things much easier.
0: Well, let's see what happens there. Now, Alison talked about President Trump. One of the stocks he traded seems to be quite heavily was Nvidia, which I know he's spoken quite a lot about. So he gave this reaction to his disclosure.
8: Well, you know why I'm profiting? Because the stock market's going up. Everybody's profiting. If you have a 401k, how's your 401k done? It's been up 85%. Thank you, President Trump. So we're all profiting. I'm profiting because I have a lot of money and a lot of cash.
0: We're all profiting. 401k, of course, Alison. It's like a US pension fund, isn't it, that lots of people have there. He is right, though, isn't he? Wall Street, best quarter since 2020. He's a man with a lot of money. So if it's invested in there, he's going to make a lot of cash.
6: Yeah, I mean, he's not wrong there. I mean, the stock market is doing really well. American tech firms have sort of been this sort of wonderful thing about the U.S. economy that's been raising markets. And he's invested in the U.S. markets, which, you know, is his right. And, you know, I take him at his word. It's in a blind trust. And choosing to invest in NVIDIA if you're a wealth manager is a very sort of normal and reasonable decision.
7: Yeah, and certainly on the China side, one of the key themes is that there's a bit of a FOMO going on, fear of missing out. And so the very fact that the U.S. stock market has been doing so well has created such an urge among a lot of Chinese to be able to get their capital out as well and to ideally put it in the U.S. market. But the concern is basically if too much capital goes out, then that presents a capital outflow problem, a capital flight for the Chinese economy. And so therefore, there's been a little bit of a crackdown going on. But the underlying demand is, since the Chinese property sector has been doing so poorly, where else would you put your money today? You know, everyone wants to get rich.
0: That is certainly true, isn't it? Right. OpenAI, they're responsible, aren't they, AI, for so much of that increase in the US stock market. The fact that they seem to want the government to take a stake in the company, what have you made of that, Alison?
6: You know, it's very interesting, and I'm so glad I'm on with Han for this, because there's certainly like a lot of talk, not just from this latest news events, but over the last couple of weeks, honestly, even starting with Bernie Sanders or even Biden, that the government should have a sovereign wealth fund invested in all these fast-growing AI companies. And part of the justification is that these are our fastest-growing companies and the government would benefit by having a stake. Of course, they already do have a stake. They already have a lot of exposure to this in the form of a claim on future tax revenues. So the idea that they need to be invested in these companies have a stake is crazy. But what concerns me even more about this is one thing I've observed just listening to panels, listening to CEO interviews, is they're talking a lot about how the Chinese model is working better. The idea that the government has this very heavy hand in industry, doing more industrial policy, taking a stake in companies. So I kind of wonder, especially because they're just saying we're going to give you 5% stake in a fund, is the fact that we're sort of emulating this model, which I'm not convinced like that battle, that sort of debate has been won either way. The U.S. system, not that the government has been completely hands-off, has worked well. But the idea that the government's an investor in certain companies and they also are the biggest regulator of that industry just sets up a lot of poor incentives.
7: Yeah, certainly on the China side, when they look at the stakes that the government has taken in Intel and rare earth mineral companies and so forth, the reaction on China has been, what has taken them so long? Why would they not have done this earlier? And you know, to Allison's point, the fact that in the 15th five-year plan for China, there is a very key focus on self-reliance, on technology development and very much security. And so it would seem very reasonable that if technology is going to be such a critical enabler of national security, that the government should therefore have a role and a hand in it. And so today, even when you look at a lot of the Chinese companies where they ostensibly look private, in fact, they probably have been funded by Chinese government VC money, and that probably a lot of the senior leaders are all, you know, in some way or form affiliated with the government. So they go with each other hand in hand.
6: There's downsides and upsides and downsides to any policy. And is it this shift that America is taking on in sort of outlook does come with a lot of downsides that I don't think people realize, which is bigger distortion in market prices, which is a poor signal for risk. As I said, you get more corruption, you get certain companies growing because they have better government favor. I mean, I can't help but wonder if OpenAI is offering 5%, as I said, faces a better regulatory environment.
0: Well, that's interesting, isn't it? With the whole debate with its competitor Anthropic, which has a very different idea when it comes to regulation, doesn't it?
6: Yeah. And I mean, as also there is just in finance or in life, this natural risk reward trade-off. And I think everyone has somehow convinced themselves that if the government takes a heavier hand in industry and growth and technology and innovation in this whole process we're going through, we'll somehow get the same growth, but without any of the downside risk. You know, again, I'm not sure when China won this debate that you need this heavy government hand in industry. Like, I feel like that debate still hadn't been resolved, yet somehow we've seeded it.
0: Well, let's see where we go with this. I am taking Stock and Business Daily from the BBC World Service with Han and Alison. Now, I always feel that we should have some music at this point of the week, is when we look at heroes and villains. Alison, have you decided whether your entry this week is a hero or a villain or both?
6: No, I'm going with billionaires in the U.S. economy. I find a lot of them very unlikable in personality, but they are still my hero.
0: Okay.
6: You know, leading in the U.S. industry, making us all rich.
0: Well, it's an interesting topic this week because we're going to have this vote, aren't we, in California on a wealth tax that will be taking place in November, one-time 5% tax. The idea was proposed by the United Healthcare Workers Union. Their president is Dave Regan.
9: These are people who have overwhelmingly made their fortunes in California. These companies that have all benefited from the public education system of the University of California schools. And again, these are people who have made over a 200% return on their wealth in the last 3 years. And this will not even get the billionaires close to what nurses and accountants and teachers pay in their regular tax rate.
0: Question to both of you. Will it work, this wealth tax? Alison first.
6: No. I mean, like, it's not like we haven't done this before. That was a very misleading statement that he just made, that, you know, billionaires do pay very high income taxes and nurses also pay income taxes. But a tax on wealth doesn't really make much sense. It's very hard to tax wealth. A lot of their wealth is tied up in very hard to value privately held assets. It's also very easy to move wealth across borders, particularly across state borders. It's not like this hasn't been tried. 5% is a very high wealth tax too. So there's a real incentive to try to skirt it. We already see evidence of people leaving California. I mean, there's a case to be made that very rich people should pay more in taxes. And you can close a lot of loopholes. You can do some things on the estate tax and carried interest. But the idea that you're just going to tax wealth makes absolutely no sense.
7: Yeah. I mean, I would agree with that. At least when I'm looking on the China side, you see two things. I think number one, the government is accepting of those with a lot of wealth as long as you're not ostentatious about it, not flashing watches or Maseratis and making very loud public noises. But at the same time, there's an underlying view by the government. You must have been corrupt in some way or form to have reached that level of wealth. So therefore, at minimum, you should be doing your service to the country by being able to contribute, not necessarily through taxes, but through actual cash in key government priorities throughout. So there's a different feel for it, but you can kind of guess why a lot of them might want to try to get citizenship in other countries to try to bring or hide their wealth.
0: Right. What about you? And do you have a hero or villain this week?
7: You know, mine is much simpler. My hero this week is the American pancake. I grew up in the U.S. I've been in China for 20 years right now, but occasionally I had this insatiable need for carbs, and pancakes was my carb of choice. And I found a fantastic restaurant called Peanut Butter that serves it. And it's been, you know, I see a lot of people line up for it as if, regardless of U.S.-China volatility, pancakes stand untouched.
0: Alison, what do you put on your pancakes?
6: Well, I had this question for Han. I mean, I'm from New England. There is only one answer, and that is maple syrup from Vermont. Maybe Canada, if you're desperate. And do they have maple syrup in China?
7: I think it's some derivative. It doesn't quite taste the same because Canadian and China relations were a little bit up and down for a while. But it still tastes pretty good. And I will tell you, even if you just put butter on it, if it's soft and thick, boy, it still hits the spot.
0: So Han there enjoying American products, but people in China, are they still enjoying other American products?
10: 新年快乐。我妈说不能收。已经放你兜里了。
0: Now, if you're wondering what that was Nike, the world's biggest sportswear company, and that was one of the ads that it ran for the Chinese New Year. It's been doing that for about a decade or so, but those ads are not working anymore. As the latest figures show, year on year for the last quarter, sales were down 12%. Han, what is taking place here? Because it's not just Nike, is it? We've had Guess shut down all its shops in China, Starbucks selling off its majority stake in China. Are the Chinese now saying, hey, come on, let's buy Chinese products when we have a U.S. president who's not very nice to us?
7: You would think that might be the case, but I'd say the biggest driver is just with the slowing economy going on right now, with property prices being as low as they are and people not feeling as comfortable with spending, that everyone is just being more value-focused. And it just happens most U.S. products tend to be at the premium side, and the Chinese have drifted over more towards comparable Chinese goods that may not be the best, but as long as they're good enough, that does the job.
0: Alison, is it a danger, do you think, for the U.S.? We know that lots of Canadians have been boycotting U.S. products because of Donald Trump's tariffs and some of the things he said. When you have such an outspoken president, that could actually damage quite a few brands in different parts of the world as people go, you know, we don't like the way that Americans are talking about us.
6: You know, we keep being told that, but it's not borne out in the data. I think an interest in American culture and American goods and services is certainly like seems to outlast a lot of presidents. And I think, you know, Americans have just sort of delighted in seeing a lot of the World Cup fans coming from around the world and really enjoying a lot of sort of quirky American cultures. So I think people put aside politics and who a president is. Is it to sort of, I think, come together in culture. And I think that is one nice aspect of globalization.
0: Right. Let us look ahead to next week. There's lots happening. BRICS is happening, of course. The leaders of China, India, Brazil, Russia are all getting together. But it's not the most important thing, of course. It is another week of the World Cup in the US, which I think will grip a lot of people listening to this. Alison, are you enjoying it? Are you looking forward to it? The US, what a great victory they had into the last 16 now. Could they go on and, I don't know, win it?
6: No, never. You know,
0: you never say never. Come on.
6: Yeah, it's just, there's a reason Americans don't get into soccer. Every World Cup, we sort of start to kind of get into it. We're not really a soccer country. And then we advance, people get a little invested, we play a game, there's an arbitrary ref call, and then we lose. And everyone was like, that's the game. And I just feel like that's our future again. I've seen it too many times.
0: Han, can I ask you, because being an Indian football fan, it's not easy. We've never qualified for the World Cup. China, of course, not in this World Cup either. So is Shanghai gripped by World Cup fever, or lots of Chinese people saying, we're not there, we don't care?
7: You know, a lot of Chinese wish that their own soccer team or football team was in the World Cup. But it is really odd because President Xi's favorite sport is football. But for some reason, it just hasn't been able to produce a team. So everyone keeps wishing for the best. But yes, I do see a lot of Chinese people watching it very carefully because even if not China, they still have their other favorite picks as well.
0: Yes, they do. Final thoughts from you, Alison. We're talking about how the U.S. will do in the World Cup. What about the economy? Has it been a boost to the economy?
6: You know, we just had the jobs report. And that was supposed to show a big growth in service jobs around the World Cup. And it doesn't seem that that has transpired. But, you know, I think it's been good for Unity a lot of things, even if it didn't show up in jobs.
0: Well, listen, let's see what happens next week. Let's see who goes on. France, I think, are looking pretty good. Thank you very much for listening to Business Daily with us. Of course, talking stock as we always do on a Friday. We talked a lot, didn't we, about China, Nike there. If you want to listen to Business Daily's episode from Thursday, me, Michelle, and Will are focusing on the challenges facing Nike, particularly in China. On that episode, go and have a listen to it wherever you get your podcast from.
10: You're listening to the BBC World Service and now Witness History with me, Tim O'Callaghan. Forty years ago, one of America's most famous landmarks underwent a huge restoration project. Standing 93 metres high on an island in New York Harbour, the Statue of Liberty was a gift from France to mark the 100th anniversary of America's Declaration of Independence from Britain. In the 1980s, it was decided she was in need of some work to keep her looking her best.
11: America's most famous landmark, the Statue of Liberty, is celebrating her 100th birthday, and to mark her centenary, she's had a facelift costing millions of pounds. Now she's having a party. It starts tomorrow in New York Harbour.
10: Give me your tired, your poor, your huddled masses yearning to breathe free. That's what's written on the pedestal of the Statue of Liberty. It was often the first sight to greet immigrants arriving into America seeking a new life. They would be processed at the nearby Ellis Island, which was also to be part of the renovation project.
12: It was a thrilling time for me. It might even be the highlight of my career.
10: Peter Desauer was one of the architects who had the huge task of restoring the two landmarks.
12: It was a cast of thousands. There were so many professionals on so many teams, so many members of so many unions and craft organizations coming and going and working. So it was like a movie set for a grand feature.
10: But before we get into all of that, let me give you a bit of history about the monuments. The statue was first constructed in France out of copper, shipped to America in 240 boxes, and eventually built and dedicated in October 1886. Then it wasn't its iconic green colour, but a more typical copper reddish brown, which lasted for around 20 years before being oxidised to the colour it is today.
13: In the 25 years that followed the Civil War, 10 million immigrants entered the United States, most of them from Europe. These people felt that they had arrived in a land of hope. As they sailed into New York Harbour, they gazed at the giant Statue of Liberty holding her torch aloft.
10: The immigrants continued to arrive, and in 1892, a special processing centre in New York Harbour on Ellis Island opened. It closed in the 1950s.
14: This was where America sifted her new citizens, inspected them, classified them, and if necessary, investigated them.
10: In 1982, US President Ronald Reagan appointed a commission to raise funds for the restoration projects. It would see the island become a national museum of immigration.
12: When you went to New York, which is full of so many ethnicities and so many people who had parents and grandparents who came over to Ellis Island when it first opened, it had a very familiar family and personal relationship to so many residents in New Jersey, New York, and throughout the nation.
10: But despite the president's enthusiasm, the US Treasury wasn't prepared to foot the $240 million bill. So, where would the funds come from?
12: There were many appeals for more money. I took many people on tours of the project sites at a distance and safely, of course. If you made a $100 contribution and you had an ancestor who came through Ellis Island and the Statue of Liberty, that person's name could be put on a large display. There was an appeal for people to send in their ancestral archives if they had any relatives who came through Ellis Island and the Statue of Liberty. It was a great time of pride. In other words, this is our purpose. We are a nation of immigrants. People come here to find a better way of life. I think most of them did.
10: A significant portion of the funding for the restoration project also came from businesses who were given the chance to use the statue's image to promote their products, including credit card firms, drinks brands, and even a deodorant company. In 1984, work finally began on the Statue of Liberty, with a mesh of scaffolding surrounding the structure. But now the issue was, who could do the work?
12: They were called the Métiers Champenois.
10: French metal workers, who were called upon to help with certain sections that required specialist skills. They used the original 19th century photos as their guide.
12: They made the torch in flame. They restored the face and the nose, the toes and the fingers, and many of the deteriorating pieces on the Statue of Liberty. And the new pieces were then artificially patinaed, or aged, you say, to fit in with the green patina of the rest of the statue.
10: Whilst work was going well on the statue, things weren't going as smoothly on Ellis Island.
12: We were taking a building that was dilapidated and repairing all of its exterior features, interior features, and adding so many modern features such as lighting, electrical, mechanical, even the wall, the seawall that surrounded Ellis Island was showing signs of decay. So we had a project to have all that stonework repointed, injected with new concrete. I had to put on a scuba suit to go down and make sure that all of the injection was staying in place. I found several blowouts.
10: There was a lot of pressure on the teams to make sure they finished the statue on time. Huge celebrations were planned for the 4th of July weekend, American Independence Day, of 1986, which had been renamed Liberty Weekend. These included a flotilla of boats that would sail past the statue, a concert, a grand blimp race where four airships, sponsored by brands, raced up the Hudson River for charity, firework displays, the list goes on.
12: My fellow Americans.
10: But luckily, by the night of the 3rd of July, everything was ready for President Reagan to unveil the restored statue.
15: A light that tonight will shortly cast its glow upon her, as it has upon us for two centuries, keeping faith with a dream of long ago and guiding millions still to a future of peace and freedom. And now we will unveil that gallant lady. Thank you, and God bless you all.
12: I was in the audience with many of the professionals and persons with whom I was associated for the work itself. And then there was a grand spectacle in the harbor. The great tall ships paraded. Just imagine New York Harbor around Liberty Island, full of boats and ships, people just enjoying the day, watching the Statue of Liberty basking under its new elegant eminence when the scaffolding finally came down.
10: Whilst Peter and millions of Americans enjoyed it, the BBC's Martin Bell's coverage of the event was slightly more British in tone.
16: If you want restraint, good taste, decorum, this is the wrong place to look. It is the home of hype and hucksterism, the sweet land of liquidity.
10: Oh, cheer up, Martin, it was a party. The work on Ellis Island finished in 1990, and Peter looks back on his contribution to the restorations with great pride.
12: It unified the nation with a great focus and sense of purpose. It was a revival of patriotism and pride. And we did these projects. We finished them. We did a good job.
10: Peter Dissauer is a historical architect with the National Park Service of the United States of America. He's 77 years old and is still working. He was speaking to me, Tim O'Callaghan, for Witness History.

Good morning. This is WUNC 91.5 HD1 Chapel Hill, RLSTL KJJ 40, WHY 966, and WPSF 825. 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

Good morning. Heat threatens U.S. 250 celebrations this weekend. It's Friday, July 3rd. I'm Bradley George. This is Morning Edition on WUNC News. A dangerous heat wave is bringing prolonged extreme heat to more than two dozen states across the Midwest, the South, and the East Coast. The heat dome is reviving concerns about protecting workers from hot temperatures. Cape Verde will face Argentina in the knockout round of the World Cup. And we look back at the week in North Carolina politics as lawmakers pass an overdue state budget.

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1: Live from NPR News in Washington, I'm Nora Rahm. A dangerous heat wave is gripping more than half the nation ahead of the 4th of July weekend. As millions of people crank up their air conditioners along the East Coast, utilities are bracing for a surge in electricity demand. Miriam Wasser from member station WBUR reports.
2: Peak electric demand usually occurs between 4 and 8 p.m. on hot summer days. That's when people come home from work and solar production tapers off. Mary-Kate Calipetrio with the New England Grid Operator says that while they expect to have just enough power to meet demand this week, they're still suggesting people try to use less.
3: If you're able to shift using energy-intensive appliances, things like running your dishwasher, doing a load of laundry, or charging an EV, can sort of shift the demand and help reduce how much electricity is being used.
2: Other tips? Pre-cooling your home before peak hours, closing blinds, and unplugging unnecessary appliances. For NPR News, I'm Miriam Wasser in Boston.
1: A former Olympian is being charged with vandalism, a felony, of the Lincoln Memorial reflecting pool. David Hearn said he'd been riding his bike and stopped to touch the newly peeled coating. Janine Pirro, the U.S. attorney for the District of Columbia, says Hearn had harmed the pool intentionally. She says he ripped up recently installed sealant and caused more than $1,000 in damage.
4: Our evidence further shows that the National Park Service employees observed Hearn actually forcefully and violently pulling up and removing the bottom liner with both hands.
1: His attorneys told the Associated Press the charges are outrageous and should be alarming to every American as a misuse of government power against an ordinary citizen. The former special counsel who brought federal indictments against President Trump is speaking publicly for the first time. In an interview on MS Now, Jack Smith spoke at length about his concerns for the reputation of the Trump Department of Justice. NPR's Jacqueline Diaz has more on the story.
5: Jack Smith says he believes the rule of law is under attack, but not dead under the Trump administration. His hour-long sit-down with MS Now's Nicole Wallace was a first for Smith, who did not do live interviews. He resigned from the DOJ before Trump returned to office. Now he's weighing in on criminal investigations into the likes of former FBI Director James Comey, saying cases against Comey, for example, have no merit.
6: The only reasonable explanation is the president has it out for these people, and he has people who his former personal lawyers who are going to do what he says, regardless of the facts or law.
5: Smith says he believes in the career staff at the DOJ and that they will fight to do the right thing. Jacqueline Diaz, NPR News.
1: You're listening to NPR News in Washington. Tens of thousands of people are still missing after twin earthquakes struck Venezuela last week on Wednesday night. The official death toll is 2,595. Hospital emergency departments are especially busy places every July 4th weekend. NPR's Sydney Lutkin reports that fireworks are often to blame.
7: There were an estimated 13,000 fireworks-related injuries and 15 deaths in 2025. That's according to the U.S. Consumer Product Safety Commission. Dr. Ryan Stanton is the president-elect of the American College of Emergency Physicians. He says most of those injuries happen around the 4th of July weekend.
8: Fireworks, no matter whether they're professional or backyard, they are serious business and can lead to some significant life-altering injuries.
7: He says to keep children away from fireworks, even sparklers. According to the Consumer Product Safety Commission, when sober adults do use fireworks, they should light them one at a time and then step back. Always keep a bucket of water or a hose nearby and never try to relight a firework. Sydney Lupkin, NPR News.
1: According to the Centers for Disease Control and Prevention, the West Nile virus season has begun early this year. At least 48 cases reported, the highest number at this time of year since 2004. It's the most common mosquito-borne disease in the U.S. It's been reported in 23 states, with most cases involving severe neurological complications. The CDC urges people to use insect repellent, wear long sleeves, and stay indoors between dusk and dawn. This is NPR News.
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An extreme heat warning is in effect today for the Triangle, with highs near 103, heat index values as high as 109. Clear tonight with lows in the mid-70s. Tomorrow, highs near 106 and a heat index as high as 112. It's 76 degrees in the Triangle, 76 in Fayetteville, 77 in the Triad, and 76 on the Outer Banks at 5:07.

0: It's Morning Edition from NPR News. I'm Michelle Martin in Washington, D.C.
1: And I'm A. Martinez in Los Angeles, California. Today is the eve of the 250th birthday of the United States.
0: Tomorrow, there will be celebrations of Independence Day, large and small, all across the country, many of which are being affected by intense heat.
1: NPR culture correspondent Anastasia Siulkas has been tracking the festivities across the U.S. So what are some of the difficult choices some people are going to have to make about public events?
2: Well, that heat wave is extending from Texas all the way up and down the East Coast. And officials across much of the country are going to have to make some tough decisions, potentially at the last minute. But some places have already decided to cancel or cut back on their festivities, eh? The city of Philadelphia, which of course is central to our independence story, has already decided to substantially cut its annual 4th of July parade route. Many communities in Colorado, like Durango and Vail, have canceled their fireworks displays due to the risk of wildfires. And it's not clear yet what's going to happen in Washington, D.C., where President Trump has, of course, been emphasizing this 250th anniversary.
1: Yeah, that's the big spot that everyone's looking at, because the Great American State Fair is out there and on the National Mall, and it's going to be out there in blazing heat no matter what.
2: That's right. Yesterday afternoon, Morning Edition producer Lindsay Totty headed out to the mall to check out the state fair. It was 101 degrees and felt like 114 with the heat index. And hydration is really an issue. For security, metal and glass water bottles aren't being allowed, so folks can only bring in or buy plastic ones. And at the concession stands, water is priced like at an airport. It's $5 for a 20-ounce bottle. A lemonade is $10. There are hydration stations scattered around where visitors can get free bottles of water and a little bit of space to cool down.
1: All right, well, at least there's that. So what's the plan for the evening in D.C. for the Capitol 4th concert and fireworks display?
2: That is a good question, and we just don't have a good answer yet. Yesterday, the Capitol Police in D.C. announced they'll be making a call this morning whether or not the public will be allowed to attend the Capitol 4th event this evening. Today, the forecast is for 102 degrees, with the heat index expected to make it feel up to 113. And Washington in the summer is notoriously hot and muggy. In any case, you are really reminded that this city was built on a swamp. A couple of days ago, President Trump said at a public event that he intended to give a, quote, really long speech on the night of the 4th. But it's supposed to be nearly as hot then as it will be during the day.
1: All right, what about some other big 250th anniversary events that are happening elsewhere?
2: Well, as of now, the coast is clear, so to speak, for the arrival of the tall ships here in New York, where I'm based. As of now, we're still expecting about 40 tall ships from around the world and something along the lines of 20,000 sailors to be here starting this afternoon. And that is despite scorching temperatures and a heat index of up to 115 degrees.
1: All right, that's NPR's Anastasia Siulkas. Thanks a lot.
2: Thanks for having me.
1: Rescue workers in Kyiv pulled bodies out of an apartment building overnight, a building that was crushed by a Russian missile on Thursday. Officials say 30 people were killed in the volley of missiles and drones in Ukraine's capital.
0: The attack was Russia's response to weeks of Ukrainian drone strikes on Russian oil refineries. That's an attempt by Ukraine to weaken the Kremlin's ability to wage war.
1: Joining us now is NPR's Joanna Kakissis, who is in Kyiv. Joanna, how is Kyiv recovering?
3: Well, many here, they're still very shaken, especially in southeastern Kyiv, where Russian missiles hit this high-rise apartment complex. And if you walk outside this complex, you will see right next to a kindergarten where one of the missiles left this giant crater. An apartment building collapsed, and Ukrainian President Volodymyr Zelensky spoke to reporters outside the rubble. He looked tired and angry, and he said, look, if our allies had delivered the air

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1: Last month, G7 leaders said they would consider granting a license to Ukraine to produce air defense missiles.
2: Is Ukraine developing its own anti-missile system?
1: Yeah, actually, they are. The Ukrainian defense firm Firepoint is testing an anti-ballistic interceptor to destroy Russian missiles. Those interceptors are not ready yet, so there's this gap. Ukraine has already developed interceptors that destroy Russian drones.
2: And I know, yeah, that Ukraine has also made its own attack drones, including some that can travel more than 1,000 miles. So how does Ukraine use those?
1: Yeah, well, for weeks now, Ukraine has launched this systematic campaign of long-range drone strikes deep inside Russia and in Russian-occupied Ukrainian territories. Ukrainian drones have even hit Moscow and St. Petersburg and as far away as Siberia. Now, the targets have largely been Russia's oil industry. This is a pillar of the Russian economy. Since this past March, there have been more than 50 reported Ukrainian strikes on Russian oil refineries and energy facilities.
2: And what's the goal with those drone strikes?
1: So Ukraine says these long-range strikes are targeting what it calls Russia's war machine. It is an attempt to pressure the Kremlin to end the war. The drone strikes have caused widespread gas shortages in Russia, and Russia is also making very little progress on the front line. Ukrainian drone strikes have hit supply routes and logistics centers for Russian troops on the front line and inside Russia. And a new report from the Center for Strategic and International Studies says that the Russian military is actually suffering far higher casualties than Ukrainian forces, a rate of nearly 8-1, which is much higher than it was at the beginning of the war. Zelensky has said many times that he wants to bring the Kremlin's war home to Russians, and Russians are now feeling the pain.
2: All right, that's NPR's Joanna Kakissis. Joanna, thanks.
1: You're welcome.
2: Lawmakers in Congress have gone home for the 4th of July recess. Now, when they return, much of their focus will turn to this fall's midterm elections.
3: This morning, we wanted to focus on the race for the House, where Democrats are hopeful they can win back the majority, but fighting within the party could complicate their plans.
2: NPR political reporter Elena Moore has been following this. So, Elena, primaries can expose tensions inside a party, but it seems for Democrats this year, it feels especially pronounced. Why is that?
4: Well, Democrats have long been struggling with how to re-energize their base. And in some Democratic primaries this cycle, voters have been engaged and they're turning out because there's deep frustration with the party establishment and politics as usual. And most recently, we've seen this dynamic play out in some high-profile upsets where candidates in Denver and New York City have ousted sitting Democrats that they feel are not far enough to the left.
2: Okay, so how do those upsets happen?
4: Well, these are candidates who are running on a core set of issues. In large part, you know, they want the party to adopt ambitious economic policies to address the affordability crisis. They're also talking a lot about money in politics and criticizing elected Democrats for taking donations from corporate PACs and pro-Israel lobbying groups. And those were key issues for Daria Lisa Avila Chevalier. She's a Democratic socialist from New York who successfully challenged Adriano Espaillat, the chair of the powerful Congressional Hispanic Caucus in the House. And one thing, that made that such a big deal is Espaillat was backed by House Minority Leader Hakeem Jeffries. So his loss may underscore that frustration a lot of voters are feeling with the establishment right now.
2: Okay, so if it appears to be a winning message and Democrats want to win and need to win, I would assume, I mean, why aren't they embracing more of these candidates?
4: Well, some are. I mean, just yesterday we saw Alexandria Ocasio-Cortez endorse Abdul El-Sayed in Michigan's Democratic primary for Senate. We should say El-Sayed is a progressive, not a Democratic socialist, but he's one of several candidates that's being painted as too extreme by Republicans. And now that's an attack that all Democrats are bracing for, because even though Democrats broadly agree on key economic issues, they worry that other positions held by more leftist candidates will muddy their message. Take Avila Chevalier, for example. She holds positions that make some Democrats nervous. For one, on her campaign website, she advocates for abolishing the, quote, deportation machine. She is also one of several candidates who has faced criticism that their opposition to Israel's war in Gaza borders on anti-Semitism, and those are charges

0: charges that these candidates deny.
1: All right, so how is all of this affecting the way Democratic leaders are thinking about November and maybe even past that?
0: Well, it's complicated because it's clear that these candidates have tapped into something, You know, they're doing a better job engaging voters that Democrats have struggled with, like young voters in these liberal cities. But at the same time, Democrats also need to win in more moderate places if they want to retake the House. So it's a balancing act. They think focusing on the economy is a winning message, but they don't want voters distracted by other issues. And that's what Republicans are going to try to do. And if Democrats win, there's the question of whether they can all work together.
1: That's NPR political reporter Elena Moore. Thanks a lot.
0: Thanks, A.

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1: I'm Anita Rao. When journalist Yowei Shaw got laid off from her job, she turned to her favorite coping mechanism, reporting on her feelings.
2: I just thought there was something funny about juxtaposing something as serious as investigative journalism with something as squishy as emotions. But then people were into it.
1: Managing difficult emotions through journalism. Today at 1 on Embodied.

0: 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New cohorts starting this fall. Application deadline is August 1st. go.ecu.edu/MathEd. The heat dome that's encasing much of the eastern U.S. is reviving concerns about protecting workers from the heat. Many states have laws in place, but some, including Florida, have rolled them back. We'll have that story in about 15 minutes on WUNC News. And here in North Carolina, there is an extreme heat warning in effect for the Triangle today. Also, a heat advisory in effect for much of central and eastern North Carolina. Highs near 103 with the heat index climbing as high as 109. Clear tonight with lows in the mid-70s. Tomorrow, highs near 106 with the heat index as high as 112. It's 76 in the Triangle, 76 in Fayetteville, 77 in the Triad, and 76 on the Outer Banks at 521.
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5: Bravo!
4: It's perfect weather for a ball game. Still, though, grade schooler Chloe Zaharoff is trying not to panic.
6: Stressing.
4: All of the players here are from St. Paul, a tiny island midway between Russia and Alaska, home to an Alaska Native community of about 300 people. Every June, they commemorate a baseball game from over 80 years ago. In the spring of 1942, the Second World War reached Alaska. Japanese forces bombed a naval base and occupied the Aleutian Islands of Attu and Kiska for nearly a year. The United States responded by sending over 100,000 troops to the Alaska Territory. There's a reason this music sounds a little bit like Looney Tunes. Warner Brothers produced this training film for newly arrived military personnel.
7: The Aleutians are a string of island bases extending over 1,000 miles westward from the Alaskan Peninsula.
4: The government evacuated about a dozen island communities, but only Alaska Native residents were forced to leave. Non-Native residents in the region could stay. On June 14th, the people of St. Paul were in the middle of a baseball game when a U.S. Army ship arrived on their shore.
8: We were just enjoying our time playing ball, and they came in and told us to pack one bag.
4: Carly Bordakovsky's grandfather was one of roughly 300 Ununga residents ordered onto the ship.
8: They didn't even let them finish the game. It was abrupt.
4: It dropped them off at an abandoned fish cannery over 1,000 miles away. One historian described the conditions as worse than those provided for German prisoners of war held in the United States. The evacuees lived in the rotting and squalid camp for nearly 3 years. By the time they were allowed to return, 1 in 10 had died. And that's why Olga Zaharoff, Chloe's mom, helps organize this annual remembrance game.
9: To make sure,
6: you know, our kids and the future generations know, like, what happened to our people. Because you're not going to find this kind of history in history books.
4: To understand what happened in 1942, you have to go back much further. The people of St. Paul's fight for self-determination began during the Russian Empire, when Ununga people were forced to harvest seals for the fur trade. Then the United States purchased Alaska. It took over the fur seal industry and continued the same labor system. This was in 1867, 2 years after the Civil War and the formal abolition of slavery in the United States. But something similar to slavery was happening in St. Paul.
9: We were dominated. You couldn't even think for yourself. You couldn't speak for yourself.
4: That's former St. Paul Mayor Gabe Stepitin in a 1982 interview on Alaska's public television network.
9: Some of our letters used to be censored. White people weren't allowed to associate with the Aleuts. We weren't allowed to associate with the white people.
4: During the evacuation, some Ununga people visited towns near the camps. For the first time, they saw fellow Americans choosing where they lived, where they worked, and how they built their lives. Many of them started lobbying for their constitutional rights when they returned to St. Paul after the war. But nothing changed. Robert Melavidoff grew up on the island during that period, and he started laboring in the government seal harvest as a teenager, just as generations before him had done.
10: Early spring, they hang up a list. All the people had signed up and what they're assigned to do. So we'd all, as teenagers, go running down to the store and hurry up and look at the list and see what your job is going to be for the summer.
4: But by the 70s, public attitudes toward fur had begun to sour, and the seal harvest was becoming less profitable. In 1985, the federal government officially ended commercial sealing in St. Paul. For the first time in generations, the people were free. It should have been cause for celebration. But Robert Melavidoff remembers how difficult that time really was.
10: This is new to us. You know, we've been run by the government since forever. Everything we do here, we had to be, you know, approved by the government. So this is a whole new concept. You know, we're going to be on our own here. So we have to start coming up with creative ways just to have an economy and survive.
11: The government's pulling out. What are we going to do?
4: That's Robert's cousin, Zenaida Melavidoff. But everyone calls her Kuka Z. Kuka means grandmother.
11: I cooked.
4: Melavidoff had worked in the government harvest. When it shut down, she went to work as a cook, something she still does today.
11: We're making million-dollar soup and fried bread. Alabix. Fried bread, Alabix.
4: Today, Melavidoff and her granddaughter are cooking for Aleut Independence Day, which marks the end of the government seal harvest and the beginning of freedom.
12: The government gave everybody money, and they called it corned beef money.
4: Her granddaughter, Destiny Bristol Cushion, says they used that money to start a new industry.
12: A lot of people in my family grew up fishing. I learned how to fish from my dad and my uncles.
4: Bristol Cushion now works for the tribal government. She's part of a younger generation helping to carry St. Paul into its next chapter. Melavidoff checks on the soup and fry bread.
11: You want your bowl to Lobbix, girl?
12: Mm-hmm.
11: Okay.
4: Melavidoff looks satisfied. After a life shaped by the seal harvest and the long fight for independence, she lets her granddaughter take the lead. For NPR News, I'm Theo Greenlee in Alaska.

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1: If you're looking to stay in this holiday weekend, NPR has a list of unsung TV shows worth watching, including a spy thriller, a British comedy, and a therapy reality show. 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Another day of dangerously hot temperatures. An extreme heat warning is in effect for the Triangle and Triad today. Highs near 103 with heat index values as high as 109. Clear tonight with lows in the mid-70s. Highs near 106 tomorrow.
2: Live from NPR News in Washington, I'm Nora Rahm. Rescue crews in Kyiv are searching for survivors after a major Russian attack on the Ukrainian capital yesterday. At least 30 people were killed. NPR's Joanna Kakissis has been covering the war, now in its fifth year. She reports Ukraine has now developed drones that other countries want.
3: At the beginning of this war, if you'd mentioned that Ukraine was going to be exporting weapons, people would have laughed at you. And that's exactly what they're getting ready to do now. And because of the Iran war, Middle Eastern countries were like burning the phone lines here. Can we have your interceptor drones? Because these interceptor drones, they cost like $1,000. They're like 3D printed out. They look like toy rockets. They literally look like toy. They're the size of a big bottle of water. And they could take out these Shahed drones that Iran makes.
2: President Trump says he doesn't handle his own finances. Financial disclosures this week showed his net worth rose by about $2 billion since he began his second term. He told CNBC one of his sons takes care of that.
4: My son, Eric, handles it. I don't talk to him about things such as this. I think I'd be allowed to. I'm not sure even what the status is, but I don't.
2: A heat wave will continue across much of the central and eastern U.S. today, with record high temperatures likely through the 4th of July weekend. This increases the risk for heat-related illnesses. This is NPR News in Washington. Louisiana's Republican Attorney General has been indicted on 16 counts, including intimidation. The charges stem from letters she sent to New Orleans city officials. Mel Bridges with member station WWNO reports.
5: A grand jury in Orleans Parish indicted the state's Republican Attorney General Liz Merle on 8 counts of malfeasance in office and 8 counts of intimidation. The letters went to 5 Democratic city council members, the mayor, the city attorney, and a retired judge. The dispute began after the state legislature combined the parish's criminal and civil clerk offices. Merle argued the parish's civil court clerk should take over, and she warned the city officials that she'd take legal action to remove them from office if they moved to fill the seat. Merle calls the indictment, quote, retaliatory, meritless, and unconstitutional. Republican Governor Jeff Landry posted that he would, quote, pardon her as fast as the law allows. For NPR News, I'm Mel Bridges in New Orleans.
2: Venezuela's acting president is defending her government's response to twin earthquakes last week, saying it was a natural tragedy on a scale they never imagined. Delcy Rodriguez said the government acted immediately. Critics say the response was slow and ineffective, that it's been left to civilians to dig through the rubble searching for survivors. The death toll is now 2,595. Tens of thousands of people are still missing. I'm Nora Rahm, NPR News in Washington.
1: 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Highs today near 103 in the Piedmont and Sand Hills with heat index values as high as 109. Clear tonight with lows in the mid-70s. Tomorrow highs near 106 with heat index values as high as 112. It's 76 degrees in the Triangle, 76 in Fayetteville, 77 in the Triad, and 76 on the Outer Banks at 534.

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1: 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I'm Michelle Martin in Washington, D.C.
2: And I'm A. Martinez in Los Angeles, California. As we enter the 4th of July weekend, millions of people in cities such as Dallas, Tampa, and Boston are at risk of getting sick in the heat. Many places will experience what feels like temperatures in the triple digits, and that's especially dangerous for people who have to work outside. A few states have laws to protect those workers. Two states, Texas and Florida, have banned protections like that. Jessica Mazaros with WUSF in Tampa joins us now. Jessica, so how does this heat affect workers who just can't escape it?
3: Farm workers I've spoken to told me they have to wear a lot of gear to protect themselves against the sun and chemicals, so it can feel suffocating. Some can't handle the heat and end up being hospitalized, and they don't get paid while they're out. But there are all kinds of workers exposed to extreme heat. I spoke with a UPS driver here in Tampa, Anthony Cantu. He's used to working in triple-digit temperatures. He has two fans in the cab, but no air conditioning.
4: The extreme temperatures are in the back of the vehicle in the cargo area. There's very little ventilation in the back. And if we're looking for packages, we could be back there for a little bit.
3: Cantu told me that he's trained not to stay too long in the back of the truck. And UPS has its own heat protocols like access to ice water and brakes. They're even retrofitting some cars with air conditioning.
2: Well, all right. So how's he staying cool in the meantime?
3: Well, he actually drinks 1 liter of water every hour, takes electrolyte packets, and he eats hydrating fruits and vegetables. It's basically a lifestyle, but he worries about all the people who aren't as acclimated.
4: The people up north, I mean, this is just like hitting them right in the face.
3: Yeah, meteorologists say from the plains to the Appalachians and into the Atlantic and Gulf Coast, these temperatures are well above average by up to 20 degrees in some places. And human-caused climate change is intensifying these heat waves.
2: So, Jessica, for workers who are in the heat, who can't escape it, I mean, what protections are there to help them stay cool?
3: Well, there's no national heat standard for workers. Last year, the Federal Occupational Safety and Health Administration held public hearings on a proposed rule to protect indoor and outdoor workers from heat. In a written statement to NPR, OSHA says the rulemaking process is ongoing. So some states have actually been trying to regulate heat safety. Only a handful of them do have protections, including Oregon, Minnesota, and California. Some laws protect just indoor workers, while others cover both indoor and outdoor. Generally, employers have to provide cool drinking water, shade, and training in some cases.
2: And then there are some states banning those kind of protections altogether.
3: Texas was first to ban mandated safeguards like water and rest breaks back in 2023, and Florida followed suit the next year, blocking local governments from creating regulations. So business interests in Miami said the regulations would cripple the construction and agriculture industries there.
2: All right. It sounds like proposed federal heat protection rules are ways off. So the heat is here regardless. So what else is being done?
3: Yeah, so OSHA regulations haven't moved forward in about a year. Neither has legislation introduced around the same time in Congress. It asked the Department of Labor to make an occupational safety and health standard to protect these workers from the heat. But recent analysis has shown these kind of regulations can really help to lower the risk of heat-related injuries, workers' comp claims, and even deaths on the job.
2: That is Jessica Mazaros with member station WUSF in Tampa. Jessica, thanks.
3: Thank you.
1: Saturday marks 1 year since flooding in central Texas killed more than 130 people, including 25 young campers and two counselors at Camp Mystic. Their families call them Heaven's 27. Houston Public Media's Dominic Anthony Walsh spoke with a father whose grief led him to advocate for others.
5: On July 12, 2025, friends and family gathered at a church in Houston to celebrate the life of Chloe Childress, one of the counselors at Camp Mystic.
6: So yeah, this sucks. This sucks. This is as terrible as you think it is.
5: In his eulogy, Chloe's father, Matthew Childress, paints a portrait of an ambitious young woman about to start school at the University of Texas. He describes Chloe as a hero who tried to help young girls at Camp Mystic as the floodwaters rose. And he said goodbye the way they had her entire life, with 17 kisses.
6: Please honor Chloe. Please celebrate Chloe. Remember, she's not just my hero anymore, but all of yours as well. Good night, my sweet pea, my hero. 17 kisses, 3 squeezes.
5: A year later, Matthew says he's still oscillating between the different stages of grief.
7: How I've dealt with this, and many of the families have dealt with this, is putting that grief and that pain and that anger into purpose.
5: They lobbied for new camp safety laws in Texas, and they succeeded. Camps in floodplains must add evacuation equipment like ladders to cabins, among other requirements, and they must now evacuate if the National Weather Service issues a flood warning alert. 2 months after finding out his daughter died, Matthew stood with other families on the steps of the governor's mansion in Austin as Greg Abbott signed the bills into law.
8: Improved and safer camp safety is now law in the great state of Texas, a law that will save lives.
5: Since then, the families lobbied for similar changes in Alabama. The new camp safety law there is named after Sarah Marsh, an 8-year-old girl from the state who died at Camp Mystic.
7: And it brings such joy and happiness that their lives are not just lost in vain, that they can be conceived or seen as heroes helping to save other lives of children that they would never have met in the past.
5: And the families pushed for a state investigation. Investigator Casey Garrett presented her findings about the family that owns the camp, the Eastlands, in April. There was no evacuation plan, and the Eastlands were slow to get girls out of the cabins.
9: They are loving Christian people. Unfortunately, they were running a multi-million dollar for-profit business like something from 1965. These people did not want this to happen, but nothing had changed in decades.
5: Camp Mystic's legal team did not respond to multiple requests for comment. Childress says the hearings were tough to hear, but there was also a sense of vindication.
7: All that information was shocking on the face of it, but also confirmed everything that we had been claiming. There was a tremendous amount of relief. You know, it felt like that there was a weight lifted from many of us.
5: Camp Mystic filed for bankruptcy in late June, putting multiple lawsuits in limbo. Still, the families are not done. They're pushing for camp safety laws across the country. Childress says he sees momentum behind bills filed in Maryland, Missouri, and Oklahoma. 27 lives were lost last year, but because their families turned their grief into action, the camps parents are sending their kids to in Texas this summer are safer than they were a year ago. For NPR News, I'm Dominic Anthony Walsh in Houston.

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1: Hey, it's Colin Campbell, Capitol Bureau Chief here at WUNC News. I hope you can join us in Rocky Mount for our next Pints in Politics happening Wednesday, July 15th. 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

Collin will join us to look back at the week in North Carolina politics as lawmakers passed an overdue state budget. That's in about 10 minutes on WUNC News.

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0: An extreme heat warning is in effect today for the Triangle. A heat advisory has been issued for the rest of central and eastern North Carolina. We'll see high temperatures near 103 in the Piedmont and Sandhills, with a heat index value as high as 109. Highs will reach the lower 90s along the coast. Clear tonight with lows in the mid-70s. Tomorrow, highs near 106 inland and highs in the lower 90s on the Outer Banks. It's 76 degrees in the Triangle, 76 in Fayetteville, 77 in the Triad, 76 on the Outer Banks at 545.
1: This is Morning Edition from NPR News. I'm Amy Martinez.
2: And I'm Michelle Martin. Good morning. July 4th is almost here, and all the barbecues and parades and summer blockbusters that come with it. But NPR critic at large Eric Deggan says the holiday weekend is also a great time to catch up on great TV that might have flown under the radar. And he's here to talk about his picks with us. Hi, Eric.
3: Hey.
2: So the first show on your list is a spy thriller called The Agency. It's on Paramount Plus. It's got a lot of big names on it. How did it get overlooked?
3: This is a good example of a really great series that's on a smaller streaming service and has had a little trouble breaking through all that competition that's out there. Now, the cast includes Richard Gere as the CIA station chief in London, Jeffrey Wright as the second in command, the Wire alum Dominic West as the head of the CIA, and Downton Abbey alum Hugh Bonneville as an official in British intelligence. But Michael Fassbender really makes this story cook in its second season as a former CIA field agent manipulating his friends and coworkers to try and free his love, who's a Sudanese professor imprisoned by a paramilitary force overseas. Let's listen to a clip.
4: If they tell you I'm a traitor, it's the truth. I lied to my friends, my colleagues. I sacrificed people. If I had to do it again, I wouldn't hesitate.
3: I love his American accent.
2: Okay, a little heavy for Independence Day weekend, Eric. Thankfully, your next pick is a British comedy called Alice and Steve. It's on Disney Plus. Tell us about this one.
3: So this show features British TV star Nicola Walker as a 50-something woman who's kept a close 30-year friendship with a former boyfriend, played by Flight of the Conchords alum Jemaine Clement. But things get weird when he takes her advice to start a family with a younger woman a little too literally, and starts dating her 26-year-old daughter. Now, here's a clip where the daughter, played by Israeli actress Yali Topol-Margalef, tells her mom what's going on.
5: I know this must hurt, Mum. I see that. But I want to keep seeing him.
6: I hope you fall out of your window and get pierced in the heart by your railing.
7: And that no one comes to your funeral.
3: So, yeah, Mom, who was talking about Steve there,
2: yeah,
3: didn't
2: ouch.
3: Take the news so well. I know the concept may sound kind of icky at first, but it's really a very funny, very complex comedy about parents, children, exes, and spouses of all ages trying to find emotional fulfillment in an increasingly complicated world.
2: Okay, I guess you have to watch. So
3: trust me on this one. Well,
2: I do trust you. Now, I know you're not really a fan of reality TV shows. I'm with you on that. But you've got one on your list here. It's Couples Therapy. It's also on Paramount Plus. What's the story here?
3: Well, for me, most reality TV shows are inauthentic, they're exploitive, they too often reward terrible behavior, but this show is really the opposite of all that. Now, Dr. Orna Guralnick talks through issues with each of four couples in really revelatory sessions, consulting with her own therapist and with a different group of professionals who help her unpack how to help. Now, in this clip, we've got Marjorie and Jason who are struggling to talk about taking care of their many pets. Dr. Guralnick is digging for a deeper issue.
8: He always wants things a certain way, but he never helps.
9: This is only the beginning.
10: We're trying to build a process that you can apply to any of these conversations. It doesn't matter what we talk about, politics or cat litter.
3: Now, for anybody who's actually been through couples therapy, you might feel a little PTSD hearing these arguments. But the program does a really good job of showing how couples working in good faith can really learn a lot about themselves and their relationship, even if it doesn't necessarily end with a reconciliation.
2: That is NPR critic at large Eric Deggans with his list of under-the-radar TV shows worth watching this July 4th weekend. Eric, thank you.
3: Thank you.
2: This is NPR News.
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As the U.S. celebrates its 250th anniversary, some long-scheduled programs are canceled or in doubt because of the heat. We'll have that story in about 20 minutes on WUNC News. 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We'll see high temperatures near 103 today in the Piedmont and Sand Hills. A heat index as high as 109. Highs will reach the lower 90s along the coast. Clear tonight with lows in the mid-70s. Tomorrow, highs near 106 inland and the lower 90s on the Outer Banks. It's 76 degrees in the Triangle, 76 in Fayetteville, 77 in the Triad, and 76 on the Outer Banks at 551.

0: This is Morning Edition. I'm Dave DeWitt, supervising editor for politics at WUNC News. This week, North Carolina is no longer the only state in the nation without a budget. After years of operating under an outdated spending plan, lawmakers finally gave final approval to a $34 billion budget. Let's dive right in on what's in the budget and what's not with Colin Campbell, Capital Bureau Chief at WUNC News. Hi, Colin.
1: Hey, Dave.
0: And Adam Wagner, editor and reporter at NC Newsroom. Hi, Adam.
2: Hey, Dave.
0: So, Colin, the top line items on this budget include teacher raises, Helene funding, and Medicaid cost increases, among other things. The numbers for these were not surprising as they were released previously. Remind us what these numbers are.
3: Yeah, so these are the biggest sticking points in the budget process, and they announced an agreement on this about a month or so ago. Most state employees are going to receive a raise of about 3% along with bonuses that range between $1,000 and about $1,700 depending on your salary level. Teachers would get more, an average of 8%, more or less weighted towards the early career teachers. And then the final resolution on the income tax issue was that rather than have these revenue level triggers where the rate of the income tax rate automatically drops over the next few years, they've now tied it to the actual years and pushed it back on a delay. So a lot of these tax cuts aren't going to take place until 2029, some of them not into the 2030s before we see the tax cut drop here. So those are the big things that are sort of the top lines for this budget.
0: And those are all pretty contentious issues. The one, though, that seems to have actually impacted legislative votes is the new toll on some state ferries. Colin, explain what the budget does to ferry tolls and how it influenced some Republicans to vote against this budget bill.
3: So as it stands now, some of the state's ferry routes, longer ones to Ocracoke as well as the Southport-Fort Fisher ferry, have tolls. The rest are free, and under this bill, there would be tolls on all state ferries. The amount hasn't been set. Local residents of these coastal counties could purchase a commuter pass for about $150 a year, but this is something that's incredibly controversial among these coastal communities where people use the ferries every single day to get to or from work, to doctor's appointments, to go shopping, all of these things that are now going to come with a cost. And so that resulted in a no vote from Republicans, which we very rarely see in the state Senate, from Senator Bobby Hannig and Senator Norm Sanderson, both of whom represent some of the coastal counties where these ferries are a very strong portion of folks live their lives out there.
0: Adam, the spending plan also includes a small bonus for those who receive a state pension. But importantly, it's not a true cost of living adjustment. Why and how's that being received?
2: So it's a 2.5% one-time payment that'll average about somewhere around $540 for about 257,000 retirees. It's not being received well because there's not been a permanent increase in pension payments since 2017. And the argument that I'm hearing from the Retired Government Employees Association is basically that there is now an entire generation of retirees that hasn't seen any kind of permanent increase. And now they're grappling with years, effectively, of an inflationary environment that's really cut into their spending power.
0: And these bonuses, they don't cost as much in the budget. They don't cost as much for legislatures, and that's why they do them, to save money on that.
2: Yeah, they don't cost anywhere near as much. It's something like $50 million in a one-year payment versus like $500 plus million phased out over a decade.
0: There's also $1 billion in so-called unspecified reserves in this budget. Adam, why so much and why unspecified?
2: So there's two things going on here. One is that the Senate and the House just couldn't agree how to spend it. Senator Phil Berger said that part of the baseball package that didn't make its way into the final budget could have involved some of this money. There's also that the House basically is arguing that there's things like cost overruns. There's things like storms. There are reasons that the state might need to have a big pile of money somewhere down the line. But on the flip side, again, the Retired Government Employees Association, the State Employees Association are kind of eyeing that money and saying, well, why couldn't some of these bonuses have been more substantial?
0: And by the baseball package, you mean the Major League Baseball Stadium in Raleigh to try to draw a team. Is that issue dead then?
2: It's kind of mixed messages on that this week. Speaker Hall indicated that it might not be dead. Senator Berger then said that it probably is dead. So it might be dead for this session, but it might not be dead for future years, especially once Major League Baseball formally actually decides to expand and we can see who North Carolina is competing against.
0: Beyond those budget items, What do you think is really important in this budget that might not be getting the attention it should be getting? Colin, start with you.
3: So one thing that's been brought up, particularly by Democrats, is the new regulations and tax procedures for some of these speculative betting markets like Polymarket and Kalshi. The numbers that came in for how much revenue these are going to generate is significantly lower than sports betting. So Democrats are worried that a lot of the sports betting sites are sort of going to restructure to be under this new tax revenue scheme and be able to pay a lot less. The other thing that's sort of a trend in a lot of budgets we've seen recently is just taking more and more powers, particularly around appointments, away from the governor and giving them either to the legislature or to other statewide elected officials who happen to be Republicans. So in this case, we're going to see a majority of the state's arts council, which doles out arts grants, being appointed by the legislature as opposed to the governor. We're going to see fewer seats by the governor and the secretary of state on the local government commission. The legislature now gets to weigh in with confirmation of who's going to lead the state's National Guard. So again, more and more efforts to put more of the power in the legislative branch and among Republicans than in Governor Josh Stein.
0: Adam, what stood out to you? What's significant in the budget that maybe isn't getting enough attention?
2: So I think one thing is that it tasks the NC Policy Collaboratory with sampling, working with DEQ to sample and test for PFAS across the state from all the public treatment works, from NPDES permit holders. But the information that they find out won't be public. And I just think that's pretty striking, especially when we're talking about public waters and public water supplies.
0: What reasoning, have you heard any reasoning why that would be?
2: So the argument that's been made on similar provisions before is that by not making it public, you are basically guaranteeing that everyone will participate in the study.
0: Hmm. Colin, Adam, thanks.
3: Thanks, Dave.
2: Thanks, Dave.
0: Colin Campbell is the Capitol Bureau Chief at WUNC News, and Adam Wagner covers politics for the NC Newsroom. 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

0: 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Next time on The People's Pharmacy, learn about the science that could change the course of Alzheimer's disease. 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WUNC.org has details. Highs near 103 in the Piedmont and Sandhills today. Highs in the lower 90s on the coast. Clear tonight with lows in the mid-70s. It's 6 o'clock. Good morning. Millions are suffering through extreme heat, and nights don't bring much relief. It's Friday, July 3rd. I'm Bradley George. This is Morning Edition on WUNC News. As the United States celebrates its 250th anniversary, some long-scheduled programs are canceled or in doubt because of the heat. Meanwhile, the Trump administration is accusing former Olympian David Hearn of vandalizing the reflecting pool on the National Mall. This week, Russia staged a large-scale attack on Ukraine. And an item in North Carolina's proposed state budget would govern how school districts review book challenges. The news is next.
1: Live from NPR News in Washington, I'm Windsor Johnston. A dangerous heat wave is gripping much of the central and eastern U.S. ahead of the holiday weekend. Forecasters say heat index values could climb as high as 115 degrees in some areas. The hot weather is also driving up demand for electricity, putting added strain on power grids in some regions. The FBI is directing more than 250 of its employees to join its investigation of the 2020 election in Georgia's most populous county. Melissa Fato from member station WABE reports a memo obtained by the Associated Press calls the case a top priority for the agency.
2: Fulton County has been a key part of President Donald Trump's unfounded claims the 2020 presidential election was stolen from him. The memo does not describe details of the investigation. People familiar with the matter who insisted on anonymity to discuss internal decision-making confirmed with the AP it's related to the probe into the 2020 election in Georgia. The FBI field office in Atlanta declined a request for comment. The Bureau raided a Fulton County elections office in January, where hundreds of boxes of elections records and ballots were seized. The county has sued to get its records back, but in May, a judge decided the federal government could keep them. For NPR News, I'm Melissa Fato in Atlanta.
1: Russia carried out another wave of drone and missile attacks on Kyiv, killing at least 30 people in the Ukrainian capital. The city is trying to recover, as NPR's Joanna Kikisis reports.
3: They're still very shaken, especially in southeastern Kyiv, where Russian missiles hit this high-rise apartment complex. And if you walk outside this complex, you will see right next to a kindergarten where one of the missiles left this giant crater. An apartment building collapsed, and Ukrainian President Volodymyr Zelensky spoke to reporters outside the rubble. He looked tired and angry, and he said, look, if our allies had delivered the air defense supplies they had promised on time, I think we could have saved more lives and homes.
1: That's NPR's Joanna Kikisis reporting from Kyiv. Search crews are still looking for survivors more than a week after two powerful earthquakes struck Venezuela. Time is running out, but rescuers pulled a 43-year-old security guard alive from the rubble of a collapsed building yesterday. Los Angeles County Deputy Chief Chris Allender helped lead the international rescue effort.
4: We work side by side with Chile and our Florida partners that are here as a heavy team as well. So it was a big collaborative effort, and luckily it was a positive outcome, and the spirits and the morale in our camp from our rescuers couldn't be higher.
1: The earthquakes have killed more than 2,500 people. Thousands are still missing. This is NPR.
0: This is WUNC News. I'm Bradley George. Wake County is no longer in exceptional drought, the strongest drought category. Celeste Guajardo has more on this week's drought updates.
5: Wake County is now in extreme drought, along with 40 other counties. Durham and Orange counties remain in exceptional drought. Evaporation rates are high right now because of the ongoing heat wave. This means it's harder for rain to replenish water sources. Eastern North Carolina is seeing widespread improvements, with a dozen counties along the coast moving down to moderate drought, the weakest category. Officials say this area is offering a template for sustained drought recovery, with multiple rounds of rain totaling 3 to 6 inches over the last 2 weeks of June. That persistent precipitation replenished the soil moisture all the way down to the groundwater stores. Celeste Guajardo, WUNC News.
0: With 4th of July celebrations here, the State Forest Service is urging people to leave fireworks to the professionals. A.K. Kelly is the area ranger for Orange and Durham counties with the Forest Service. She says fireworks in the summer usually don't pose much of a threat for wildfires, but this summer it's much drier than those in the past.
6: So because we're in this historical drought, there's always the potential for things to happen that I haven't seen before or we don't typically see.
0: Kelly says North Carolina is in a much better state in terms of fire risk than it was in April when a burn ban was implemented. That's because humidity levels and adapting vegetation make conditions not favorable for ignition. Raleigh and Durham will have fireworks shows. Meanwhile, Apex is doing a drone show tonight along with fireworks. But the fire department there will be monitoring dry conditions leading up to the event. There is an extreme heat warning in effect for the Triangle and heat advisory for central and eastern North Carolina today.
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7: I'm Scott Detrow, remembering an American tradition on the night before the 4th, on the next All Things Considered from NPR News.
0: 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We'll see high temperatures today near 103 in the Piedmont and Sand Hills. The heat index value as high as 109, highs in the lower 90s today on the coast. Clear tonight with lows in the mid-70s. This is WUNC News. It's 6:07.
9: It's Morning Edition from NPR News. I'm E. Martinez in Los Angeles, California.
10: And I'm Michelle Martin in Washington, D.C. Good morning. Today is the eve of the 250th birthday of the United States. Tomorrow, there will be celebrations of Independence Day, large and small, all across the country, many of which are being affected by intense heat. In a few minutes, we'll get some advice on how to cope with that. But we're going to start with details about the 4th.
9: NPR culture correspondent Anastasia Siulkas has been tracking the festivities across the U.S. So what are some of the difficult choices some people are going to have to make about public events?
11: Well, that heat wave is extending from Texas all the way up and down the East Coast. And officials across much of the country are going to have to make some tough decisions, potentially at the last minute. But some places have already decided to cancel or cut back on their festivities, eh? The city of Philadelphia, which of course is central to our independence story, has already decided to substantially cut its annual 4th of July parade route. Many communities in Colorado, like Durango and Vail, have canceled their fireworks displays due to the risk of wildfires. And it's not clear yet what's going to happen in Washington, D.C., where President Trump has, of course, been emphasizing this 250th anniversary.
9: Yeah, that's the big spot that everyone's looking at, because the Great American State Fair is out there on the National Mall, and it's going to be out there in blazing heat no matter what.
11: That's right. Yesterday afternoon, Morning Edition producer Lindsay Totty headed out to the mall to check out the state fair. It was 101 degrees and it felt like 114 with the heat index. And for security reasons, metal and glass water bottles aren't allowed, so folks can only bring in or buy plastic ones. And water is priced like at an airport. It's $5 for a 20-ounce bottle. A lemonade is $10. But there are also hydration stations scattered around where visitors can get free bottles of water and a bit of space to cool down.
9: All right, well, at least there's that. So what's the plan for the evening in D.C. for the Capitol 4th concert and fireworks display?
11: That is a good question, and we just don't have a good answer yet. Yesterday, the Capitol Police in D.C. announced they'll be making a call this morning whether or not the public will be allowed to attend the Capitol 4th event this evening. Today, the forecast is for 102 degrees, with the heat index expected to make it feel up to 113. And Washington in the summer is notoriously hot and muggy. In any case, you are really reminded that this city was built on a swamp. A couple of days ago, President Trump said at a public event that he intended to give a, quote, really long speech on the night of the 4th. But it's supposed to be nearly as hot then as it will be during the day.
9: All right. What about some other big 250th anniversary events that are happening elsewhere?
11: Well, as of now, the coast is clear, so to speak, for the arrival of the tall ships here in New York, where I'm based. As of now, we're still expecting about 40 tall ships from around the world and something along the lines of 20,000 sailors to be here starting this afternoon. And that is despite scorching temperatures and a heat index of up to 115 degrees.
9: All right, that's NPR's Anastasia Tsiolkos. Thanks a lot.
11: Thanks for having me.
10: Under the heat dome that's cooking the eastern half of the country, humidity makes it feel even hotter. As Anastasia just mentioned, as hot as 115 degrees in some places. Scientists say climate change is making intense heat waves more frequent. So what makes this heat different and how can people stay safe? Ashley Ward is with us now to talk about that. She's director of the Heat Policy Innovation Hub at Duke University. Welcome. Thanks so much for joining us.
12: Thanks so much for having me.
10: Now, you know, some people, when you think about extreme heat, you think about places like the Arizona desert. But right now, things are extreme in like Columbus, Ohio and Atlanta, Georgia. Should more people in more places expect to get this hot?
12: Absolutely. I think we need to stop thinking about extreme heat as a problem only for the desert Southwest. I mean, as this event shows us, people in the Midwest and the Southeast and the Northeast, they also are experiencing heat. But in addition to humidity, warmer nights, housing infrastructure that perhaps is not prepared. You know, lots of people don't have air conditioning. And that can make heat dangerous well below temperatures that we might see in Phoenix. It doesn't have to be, and you've been talking about some pretty extraordinary temperatures, but it can be dangerous even below those extraordinary temperatures.
10: Let me ask you about a couple of things you mentioned. First, humidity. Why does humidity make high temperatures particularly dangerous?
12: Humidity makes them dangerous because sweat is how we cool the body, and sweat only cools the body when it can evaporate. And when there is such a high moisture content in the air, when we have high humidity, there's

0: The WUNC News live stream is supported by Children's Advocacy Centers of North Carolina, working to educate and empower the community on how to spot the signs of child abuse, which can be subtle and hidden in plain sight. 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
1: They absorb it during the day and release it slowly at night. So this is one of the reasons why we see overnight temperatures remaining persistently high. And in areas that are experiencing the current heat dome, this is particularly important because these are areas that were never developed with this kind of temperature regime in mind. And so many people either don't have adequate cooling or they don't have air conditioning at all in their homes. And our buildings are not built to take into account, this type of overnight heat to capture wind flow overnight and things like that.
2: So at Duke, I want to talk a little bit about your work. At Duke, you direct the Heat Policy Innovation Hub. Can you give us an example or two of how people are trying to adapt to these temperatures?
1: Sure. A lot of the work that we do involves quantifying particularly the economic impact of heat across major economic sectors. And we also do work on the impact of heat on human health. I like to think of this sort of as well-being, right? Our well-being includes our health outcomes, but also our social and economic well-being. And I think one of the things that we've been finding is a lot of the infrastructure that we have in the U.S., take schools, for example. Many schools in the country do not have air conditioning or lack adequate AC. What's that going to cost to upgrade our current school's infrastructure? And how might we think about ways to do that, whether it's through public financing, private financing? What kinds of ways can we think about doing that through policy mechanisms?
2: Can you give us some examples of places around the country or perhaps around the world that are addressing this in some innovative ways?
1: Oh, yeah, sure. I mean, we've just finished hearing all about the heat wave that was happening in Europe, for example. And of course, that's a really big deal in Europe because a lot of their populations do not have access to cooling. And so a lot of what we're seeing in Europe is the development of things like early warning systems. We have some here in the U.S., but not as widespread. We also are seeing, development of how they're thinking very critically about how do we activate cooling centers to protect our populations. We can learn from those lessons. India is doing an enormous amount of work on thinking about low-cost cooling and efficient cooling. Countries across Asia are working. I know when I was in Hong Kong many years ago, they were already putting up sensors throughout the city. So there's a lot of work going on and a lot of opportunities for us in the U.S. to learn from what's happening globally.
2: It sounds like you have a really big fan where you are. So I think fans are always a good idea, aren't they?
1: They are.
2: Okay. That's Ashley Ward. She directs the Heat Policy Innovation Hub at Duke University. Thank you so much for joining us.
1: Thank you.
3: A three-time U.S. Olympian is facing up to 10 years in prison. He's one of several people accused by the Trump administration of vandalizing the reflecting pool on the National Mall after chunks of its new multi-million-dollar coating were seen floating in the water. Here's NPR's Juliana Kim.
4: 67-year-old David Hearn, a former canoe racer, was accused of ripping a piece of sealant on the bottom of the reflecting pool last month. U.S. Attorney for D.C. Jeanine Pirro spoke about the charges at a press conference on Thursday.
5: This was a deliberate act to damage the reflecting pool at the National Mall that members of the National Park Service actually have worked hard to restore and have witnessed.
4: Pirro says Hearn caused over $1,000 worth of damages. She spoke after a grand jury returned a felony indictment against Hearn.
5: If anyone decides they want to damage that, whatever they think their reason is, or whether they think it's justified, or whether they think it's not important, will be held to account. This is a priority not only for the president, but for myself as well.
4: Hearn previously told the Associated Press that he reached into the pool to examine the new coating. Hearn added that he briefly touched a chunk that was still attached to the pool and let go after a park worker told him to do so. Norm Eisen is an attorney with the Democracy Defenders Fund, and he's representing Hearn. He told NPR that his client is innocent.
6: These charges are outrageous and should be alarming to every American. The indictment reflects the administration's effort to shift blame for their own failures.
4: Renovating the reflecting pool has been one of President Trump's passion projects in Washington, D.C. It's estimated to have cost around $14 million. But since it reopened,

Last month, the pool has been filled with problems, from green algae to the pool's new coating peeling off. Trump is blaming the paint issues on, quote, vandals. But pool specialists say it likely stems from shortcomings with the renovation itself. Hearn's next court hearing is scheduled for July 9th. Juliana Kim, NPR News.

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1: I'm Anita Rao. 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
1: Managing difficult emotions through journalism. 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
3: 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July 10th at Cary's Cocoa Booth Amphitheater, ncsymphony.org. Russia's economy is suffering from high inflation, acute labor shortages, and widespread fuel shortages amid sustained Ukrainian drone strikes on energy infrastructure. We'll have that story in 15 minutes on WUNC News. An extreme heat warning is in effect today for the Triangle, a heat advisory also in effect for the rest of central and eastern North Carolina. We'll see high temperatures today near 103 in the Piedmont and Sandhills, with a heat index value as high as 109. High temperatures will reach the lower 90s on the coast. Clear tonight with lows in the mid-70s. Tomorrow highs near 106 inland, lower 90s on the Outer Banks. It's 78 degrees in the Triangle, 74 in Fayetteville, 77 in the Triad, 76 on the Outer Banks at 621.
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0: 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I'm A. Martinez.
5: And I'm Michelle Martin. The NPR Student Podcast Challenge asks young people to reflect on America's 250th birthday. 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
12: Fourth graders from Douglasville, Georgia, near Atlanta, made their podcast about the Underground Railroad.
14: Did you know that Harriet Tubman's nickname was Minty? Did you know around 100,000 slaves escaped using the Underground Railroad?
12: They even scored an interview with an expert, Novella Nimmo Black, who works at the National Underground Railroad Freedom Center in Cincinnati.
15: I have a question for you.
16: Okay.
12: She explains why it was so dangerous for enslaved people to run away from slaveholders.
16: Because they would send people after them to catch them, to bring them back. And the bounty on them was dead or alive.
17: Thank you.
16: You're absolutely welcome. Is that all the questions that you have for me?
17: Yes, ma'am.
16: Okay, then I have a question for you. What was the Underground Railroad?
17: That's a secret.
16: If anybody asks you what the Underground Railroad is, you tell them it was people helping other people to get free. So what was the Underground Railroad?
17: People helping other people get free.
12: We also got tons of stories about immigrants, students interviewing their grandparents, aunts, uncles, parents. That's what fifth grader Livy Corser in Upper Arlington, Ohio did in her podcast.
9: How did it feel to immigrate to America?
18: Very hard. Very, very hard.
12: Her grandfather, who's from Greece, told Livy stories about working hard and eventually opening his own restaurants.
9: What is your favorite part of America?
18: Everything. I love this country. I don't know if you understand this. This country gave me everything. Everything, absolutely everything. Mm-hmm. Where I came from was nothing. No future.
12: In our next winning podcast called Civics in Our Schools, a group of 15 students from Hewlett, New York, were worried about America's future.
19: Because here's the surprising truth. Many Americans, even grown-ups, don't know the basics of how our country was founded or how our government works.
12: But as the students point out, it's not just the history or the facts that get lost.
19: Civics isn't always about the branches of the government.
20: Yeah, for kids our age, it's important for us to learn how to be part of a community and care about each other. That's a big part of being a good citizen.
12: They signed off with this.
20: And now, after all this, we have one more question for you. How are you going to be a better citizen?
12: Gives us something to think about as we mark the 4th of July. Janet Wujungli, NPR News.
0: Time now for StoryCorps. We'd like to revisit a story we brought you in 2009 about how the U.S. got the current version of its flag. It was 1958 when Bob Heft, a junior in high school, designed the 50-star flag. But there were 48 states at the time. Heft had a hunch that two more states would be added soon.
21: In American history class, we had to do an outside-of-class project. We could make or do whatever we wanted. Like a science fair or something like that, you bring the project in. The Betsy Ross story intrigued me. And my mom and dad, they had a 48-star flag they received as a wedding present, which, of course, meant a lot to them. Well, I took a scissors and cut it up. I had never sewn in my life. I watched my mom sew, but I'd never sewn. And since making the flag of her country, I've never sewn again. So anyhow, we get to class. I had my flag on the teacher's desk. And the teacher said, "What's this thing on my desk?" And so I got up and I approached the desk, and I'm shaking like a leaf. He said, "Why you got too many stars? You don't even know how many states we have." And he gave me the grade of a B-. Now, that a B- isn't that bad of a grade. However, a friend of mine, Jim, he picked up 5 leaves off the ground. He's taping these leaves down to the notebook and the labeling, elm, hickory, maple. And the teacher gave him the grade of an A. I was upset. The teacher said, "If you don't like the grade, get it accepted in Washington. Then come back and see me. I might consider changing the grade." 2 years later, I'd written 21 letters to the White House, made 18 phone calls. Now, you can imagine when my mom got the phone bill. "What's this number?" I said, "Well, Mom, that's the White House." So anyhow, I got this call, and it said, "Now, the President of the United States is calling you later on today." Well, at that time, Eisenhower was president, and he comes on the phone, and he says, "Is this Robert G. Heft?" And I said, "Yes, sir, but you can just call me Bob." And he says, "I want to know the possibility of coming to Washington, D.C. on July 4th for the official adoption of the new flag." And so I have the grade book. It's encased in plastic. It's kept in a bank. My teacher, he said, "I guess if it's good enough for Washington, it's good enough for me. I hereby change the grade to an A."
0: A-grade student Bob Heft at StoryCorps in Saginaw, Michigan. Heft died in 2009. His interview is archived in the Library of Congress. 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
1: An item in North Carolina's proposed state budget would govern how school districts review book challenges. 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There's an extreme heat warning in effect for the Triangle. There's also an air quality alert in effect for Wake, Durham, and Granville counties today. High temperatures near 103 in the Piedmont and Sandhills, with a heat index value as high as 109. Highs in the lower 90s along the coast. Clear tonight with lows in the mid-70s. Tomorrow, highs near 106 inland and lower 90s on the Outer Banks.
2: Live from NPR News in Washington, I'm Nora Rahm. A heat wave that stretches from Texas to the East Coast is expected to last through the 4th of July weekend. The heat index is expected to be above 110 degrees in Washington, D.C. tomorrow, when President Trump said he'll deliver a speech he describes as being really long. The American Farm Bureau Federation says the cost of a cookout this 4th of July is higher than last year. But as NPR's Scott Horsley reports, there are some savings to be found.
3: Beef prices are up more than 12% from this time last year. Drought-stricken ranchers have been thinning their herds, and the supply of beef cattle is at a 75-year low. The price of a store-bought tomato to top that burger has gone up even faster, says food economist Robin Wenzel of Wells Fargo.
4: We get about 90% of our tomatoes from Mexico. There were some adverse growing conditions impacting supply. We think, you know, we will see some relief as the growing season progresses and farmers take advantage of planting more of these vegetables.
3: For cookout bargain hunters, pork prices are up only slightly from a year ago, and chicken prices are actually down a bit. Scott Horsley, NPR News, Washington.
2: The FBI is assigning more than 200 additional people to investigate potential 2020 election fraud in Fulton County, Georgia. Votes have been counted three times in the state, affirming that Joe Biden won the presidency. This is NPR News in Washington. Authorities now have a suspect in a bombing in Monaco on Monday that injured three people. Interpol identifies the person as a Ukrainian woman. A Ukrainian businessman had been wounded in the attack. Syrian health officials say at least nine people are dead after an explosive device detonated in a cafe in the capital, Damascus. NPR's Ruth Sherlock reports.
5: The bomb detonated at a cafe close to the main courthouse. Video footage from the scene showed several injured people lying on the ground. Syria's state-run television said dozens of people were wounded. No group has immediately claimed responsibility for the attack. In comments carried on Syrian state media, the Damascus governor, Maher Idlibi, said the blast was caused by a crudely made improvised explosive device. The extremist Islamic State group operates cells in Syria, and the attack comes as Syrian President Ahmed al-Sharia seeks to consolidate control of Syria after ousting dictator Bashar al-Assad following more than 14 years of civil war. Ruth Sherlock, NPR News, Beirut.
2: In men's soccer, the World Cup continues today with Cape Verde challenging Argentina, the reigning champion and the team that has star player Lionel Messi. Cape Verde is the smallest country to make it this far in the competition after tying Spain, Uruguay, and Saudi Arabia. Today's winner will advance. The loser goes home. I'm Nora Rahm, NPR News in Washington.
1: And I'm Bradley George. This is WUNC News. Governor Josh Stein is deciding what to do with the long-delayed state budget. It passed the House and Senate yesterday. Stein can sign it, veto it, or allow it to become law without his signature. The budget includes 3% raises and bonuses for most state employees. It would also delay scheduled income tax cuts. A heat advisory and extreme heat warning are in effect for central North Carolina starting today at noon until tomorrow at 8 p.m., heat index values of up to 111 degrees are expected. An air quality alert also remains in effect today for Wake, Durham, and Granville counties. AAA officials expect a record-breaking 2.3 million North Carolinians to travel away from home for the 4th of July holiday. That's nearly 40,000 more than last year. The majority of people will be traveling by car. This is WUNC News.
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6: It's Morning Edition from NPR News. I'm Michelle Martin in Washington, D.C.
7: And I'm A. Martinez in Los Angeles, California. Rescue workers in Kyiv pulled bodies out of an apartment building overnight, a building that was crushed by a Russian missile on Thursday. Officials say 30 people were killed in the volley of missiles and drones in Ukraine's capital.
6: The attack was Russia's response to weeks of Ukrainian drone strikes on Russian oil refineries. That's an attempt by Ukraine to weaken the Kremlin's ability to wage war.
7: Joining us now is NPR's Joanna Kakissis, who is in Kyiv. Joanna, how is Kyiv recovering?
8: Well, many here, they're still very shaken, especially in southeastern Kyiv, where Russian missiles hit this high-rise apartment complex. And if you walk outside this complex, you will see right next to a kindergarten where one of the missiles left this giant crater. An apartment building collapsed, and Ukrainian President Volodymyr Zelensky spoke to reporters outside the rubble. He looked tired and angry, and he said, look, if our allies had delivered the air defense supplies they had promised on time, I think we could have saved more lives and homes. He said Russia's latest attack exposed Ukraine's shortage of interceptors for missiles.
7: Yeah, I saw NATO leaders meeting in Turkey next week, and the security alliance has been helping Ukraine defend itself. I mean, does Zelensky have a message for them?
8: Yes, he has said many times before that Russia is a threat not just to Ukraine, but to Europe as a whole. And in his evening video address last night, Zelensky said he wants to secure licenses to produce U.S.-designed Patriot air defense missiles in Ukraine and Europe.
9: Якщо, звісно, НАТО ще щось значить,
8: he's saying if NATO still means something to the allies, Europe must have its own capacity to defend itself from all types of threats, including Russian ballistic missiles. Now, last month, G7 leaders said they would consider granting a license to Ukraine to produce air defense missiles.
7: Is Ukraine developing its own anti-missile system?
8: Yeah, actually, they are. The Ukrainian defense firm Firepoint is testing an anti-ballistic interceptor to destroy Russian missiles. Those interceptors are not ready yet, so there's this gap. Ukraine has already developed interceptors that destroy Russian drones.
7: And I know, yeah, that Ukraine has also made its own attack drones, including some that can travel more than 1,000 miles. So how does Ukraine use those?
8: Yeah, well, for weeks now, Ukraine has launched this systematic campaign of long-range drone strikes deep inside Russia and in Russian-occupied Ukrainian territories. Ukrainian drones have even hit Moscow and St. Petersburg and as far away as Siberia. Now, the targets have largely been Russia's oil industry. This is a pillar of the Russian economy. Since this past March, there have been more than 50 reported Ukrainian strikes on Russian oil refineries and energy facilities.
7: And what's the goal with those drone strikes?
8: So Ukraine says these long-range strikes are targeting what it calls Russia's war machine. It is an attempt to pressure the Kremlin to end the war. The drone strikes have caused widespread gas shortages in Russia, and Russia is also making very little progress on the front line. Ukrainian drone strikes have hit supply routes and logistics centers for Russian troops on the front line and inside Russia. And a new report from the Center for Strategic and International Studies says that the Russian military is actually suffering far higher casualties than Ukrainian forces, a rate of nearly 8-1, which is much higher than it was at the beginning of the war. Zelensky has said many times that he wants to bring the Kremlin's war home to Russians, and Russians are now feeling the pain.
7: All right, that's NPR's Joanna Kakissis. Joanna, thanks.
8: You're welcome.
6: For more on that pain, we're going to hear now how this is being seen from the other side of this conflict, Russia. NPR's Charles Maines is in Moscow. Charles, welcome back.
10: Hi there.
6: So how are these attacks being presented where you are?
10: Well, you know, I think it's important to note that Russians live in an information bubble with independent media blocked or in some cases criminalized. So what most Russians will hear is the official government version of events, which is this.
11: Утром сегодня во время, собственно, ежедневного доклада So
10: this is the Kremlin spokesman Dmitry Peskov, who says that Russian President Vladimir Putin was informed by his top general of these latest retaliatory strikes on Kyiv, adding that the attacks exclusively targeted military or what he called near-military installations. So there's no, you know, attention to the human cost, certainly nothing about apartment buildings being struck, unless you turn on a virtual private network, a VPN, to search for outside news. And meanwhile, Russians will hear about deaths of Russian civilians, which is happening, of course. One woman, for example, died this morning in the border region of Belgorod from a Ukrainian drone attack. And that's what Russian authorities say is part of this wider attack by Ukraine on civilian infrastructure.
6: Okay, civilian infrastructure. Ukraine has been hitting oil and gas facilities in Russia for months. Is that what they're referring to?
10: Yeah, and that's what's causing huge problems here, most notably with gas at the pump, as Joanna just alluded to in her segment. There's simply not enough of it. There are now massive lines at gas stations. We're talking sometimes miles long as people try and fill up the tank, and that's prompted some innovative solutions.
12: Если не хотите стоять в очереди, то можете обращаться. Вот в данный момент мы заправляемся, смотрите, какая очередь.
10: So this is a clip from social media where this gentleman is offering to pick up your car and sit in line for you for hours for a small fee, about $80. Now, the severity of this gas deficit varies from region to region, but this is now clearly a nationwide problem, one impacting not only commuter drivers, but industries like agriculture, trucking and logistics, really anything that relies on fuel. And needless to say, this is a pretty remarkable thing for a country that's a major world energy exporter and producer. And so it's come on top of these other problems as well. We have rising taxes, inflation, bans on use of messaging apps that nobody seems to like. There are these near daily drone attacks we've been talking about, and of course, massive casualties. And that's already contributing to a sense of fatigue and pessimism about the war and where the country's headed.
6: Okay, what is the government telling its people about that?
10: Well, Vladimir Putin, portrays these Ukrainian attacks as an attempt to undermine Russian society, which Putin says will fail. To a degree, the president has also acknowledged the gas problem, but insisted it's not critical. His energy minister has downplayed it even more, saying there's no deficit at all. It's just a kind of a logistics snafu. But people see the lines. They see the rising prices. They see the doublethink, which in some ways, I think, also...
6: Charles, I think we lost our colleague Charles Maines, who is in Moscow. He's been describing, you know, all the impacts on Russia as a consequence of the Ukraine war. He's also been describing how Russians are being presented this information through their state-controlled media, as he just described. He's described how the impacts that Russians are seeing, long lines at the gas stations, et cetera. And he's been telling us just how Russians are trying to sort of reconcile what they are experiencing in their own lives with what they're actually being told by their government. We're going to see if we can get him back. We seem to have gotten him back. Charles, if you could just finish your thought here. Where do things go from here?
10: Yeah, sure. Sorry, Michelle. Line dropped. Ukraine's goal is really to force Putin to the negotiating table by bringing the war home, as Joanna was saying. And there is pressure to end the war because of the state of the economy, because of war fatigue and all these other things we've been talking about. But there's a flip side, that pressure to end the war is also coming.
6: We have to end it there. That's NPR's Charles Maines in Moscow. Charles, thank you. And this is NPR News.
1: 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I'm Bradley George. An item in the proposed state budget would govern how school districts review book challenges from parents, teachers, or local residents. Liz Schlemmer reports.
13: The last decade has seen a rise in challenges to the books in school libraries and classrooms, especially books with LGBTQ characters. The General Assembly addressed this 2 years ago in the Parents' Bill of Rights, which required districts to have a process for reviewing those challenges. A section in the new state budget lays out more specific requirements for review committees made up of three principals, three teachers, three media specialists, and two parents.
14: I support the idea of it,
11: I just think it falls short in putting parents in the driver's seat of their children's education.
13: That's Becky Lou Hobbs, president of the Wake County chapter of Moms for Liberty. She's helped other members submit book challenges to Wake County schools. She says she wishes this new policy put more parents on the committees with more opportunity to appeal decisions. And she says it conflicts with existing policies.
11: It's somewhat confusing. Wake County actually already has a fairly extensive policy.
13: Like many districts, Wake County Schools set up its own process after the Parents' Bill of Rights passed. But those review policies vary widely from county to county. Lori Monroe, president of the North Carolina School Library Media Association, said she worries this new process will be cumbersome because the 11-member committees must hold a hearing on each challenge.
14: It's a 2-week time period that all of these people have to meet. They all have to read the book. They all have to make decisions.
13: And she's concerned about the language in the policy, which singles out books that are obscene or not age appropriate.
14: What's dangerous about it is it includes those words that mean different things to different people, right? What is obscene to one is informational to another.
13: Monroe says she worries that the fear of challenges will cause schools to trim back what they carry.
14: I see the danger of self-censorship. Librarians being asked to remove books just in case.
13: Both this librarian and the Moms for Liberty activist agree the policy puts a big burden on school districts. Lou Hobbs suggests committees should be made up of community volunteers instead of school staff. Liz Schlemmer, WUNC News.
6: It's Morning Edition from NPR News. I'm Michelle Martin.
7: And I'm A. Martinez. A lot of attention is on New York's Madison Square Garden today, and it's not about the Knicks or the 4th of July. The garden is, according to an Associated Press report that cites a law enforcement official, the site of a very, very big wedding celebration. Now, no official confirmation, but fans expect superstar Taylor Swift to marry Kansas City Chiefs tight end Travis Kelce. And for a story like this, we had to call Brian West. He's the Taylor Swift reporter for the USA Today and the Tennessean. So, Brian, how certain are we about this wedding happening today?
15: Good morning. I would say the short answer is that it's maybe happening today. The truth is, you know, it's a possibility. The challenge with Taylor's team, and they do this, I think, intentionally for privacy, maybe security reasons, is they don't divulge a lot of details ahead of time. And so there have been a lot of reports out there, but nothing substantive that they've been married either previously. What we do know is that today there will be a large event happening from about 3 p.m. until possibly 3 or 4 a.m.
7: So you said no reports that they're already married, because if I was Travis and Taylor, I'd have done the legal part already and then have this big spectacle. But you're saying there's no chance that Taylor had already taken this magnetic force of a man to be her husband?
15: I love the pun there. That's, of course, one of her lyrics. But there isn't right now. And so it was all the buzz yesterday. I was standing outside of Madison Square Garden on the North End with a lot of the, you know, other reporters and media outlets. And none of us have been able to get any confirmation. I am sure her team's inbox has about 1,000 emails. But the report that came out said that they were married possibly in Tennessee. I can tell you, as someone who works at the Tennessean, they called around Davidson and Williamson counties to double check, and there were no files that or records that were filed.
7: Okay. Has anyone been seen in New York at the airport that maybe would attend?
15: There has been so many people from both of their camps. So last night there was what we're calling a rehearsal dinner. It was an event for about 100 people. They shut down part of 31st Avenue on the south side of Madison Square Garden. Traffic can go through, but it is completely closed to pedestrians, with law enforcement being very strict with that rule. We did see people that were entering into the south side, the VIP area, which was her lifelong childhood friend, Abigail Anderson. Also, Jack Antonoff is in the area. Lena Dunham, Selena Gomez, Gigi Hadid, Bradley Cooper. On Travis Kelce's side, Donna Kelce was spotted at the airport getting off her flight. So
7: Patrick Mahomes. Sides. What about Patrick Mahomes, the Chiefs quarterback?
15: Patrick Mahomes has also been seen. I believe defensive coordinator Steve was in the tri-state area. And so there are a lot of celebrities here.
7: Yeah. Okay. So, I mean, fans are obviously very excited to see these two get married. Why would this wedding be especially meaningful to Taylor Swift fans?
15: So this wedding is meaningful for Taylor Swift fans because they have followed her for two decades. She has dated some actors and musicians before, but this is really the first time that people feel that Travis Kelce matches her energy. He embraces her fame. It is kind of poetic just that Madison Square Garden marries both sports and entertainment. And so all eyes will be on MSG today.
7: And considering how many songs have come out of her dating life, I mean, I can't imagine to hear how many songs come out of her married life.
15: Right. And her next era is her 13th era, which, as you know, is her favorite number.
7: That's Brian West with USA Today and the Tennessean. Brian, thank you.
15: Thank you.
7: This is Morning Edition from NPR News. I'm A. Martinez.
6: Who is also a magnetic force of a man. 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
1: 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And Haw River Assembly's 2026 swim report, working to protect swimming season, testing the Haw River at 12 locations weekly, now until Labor Day, for E. coli bacteria. 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We'll hear from House Minority Leader Hakeem Jeffries about Democrats' chance to win back the House majority this fall in 20 minutes on WUNC News. 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There are extreme heat warnings and heat advisories in effect for the Triangle, Central, and Eastern North Carolina. Highs today near 103 in the Piedmont and Sandhills, with heat index values as high as 109. It's 77 degrees in the Triangle, 74 in Fayetteville, 77 in the Triad, and 76 on the Outer Banks at 651.
18: The economic booms and busts of the 20th century, and what could be the biggest media release of all time.
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18: From Marketplace in Washington, I'm Kimberly Adams. This week, we've been looking back at some of the defining moments that have shaped the American economy over the last 250 years. Yesterday, we left off in the midst of the Roaring Twenties, a period of rapid growth after World War I. But as Professor William J. Collins points out, economic trouble was already brewing beneath the surface.
20: You know, but things in the 1920s were already kind of weak in some sectors. The farming sector was struggling, and that was still an important part of the American economy in the 1920s.
18: Then the stock market crashed in October of 1929, devastating America's economy and its people. Millions lost their jobs, waited in bread lines for food, or lived in shanty towns, often called Hoovervilles. Eventually, the government, under the command of newly elected President Franklin Roosevelt, swept in with a series of policies starting in 1933. Jobs and agriculture programs, banking reforms. Packaged together, they were called the New Deal. And the sweeping changes made lasting changes to the American economy.
20: There are a bunch of reforms, like big reforms, that happened in the 1930s. There are things that we sort of take for granted today, but were novel at the time. Like all of the stuff in the Social Security Act, for instance.
18: And it wasn't just those social programs that gave the economy a boost. World War II and the vast infrastructure required to supply the Allied fighting force was a grim driver of growth and economic mobility for some.
20: And especially after the U.S. joins the war at the end of 1941, labor markets get super tight. that led to increasing wages for everyone, but especially for folks who tended to be at the lower end, or jobs that tended to be at the lower end of the pay scale before, they tend to get pulled up quite a bit. And it's also pulling a lot of women out of, say, domestic service jobs and into other sorts of other kinds of work.
18: So coming off the heels of the war, there was significant prosperity.
20: You know, there is this period between like 1940 and 1970 where things look pretty good in retrospect. You know, there wasn't just like a lot of income growth, but it was spread throughout the income distribution in a way that was novel.
18: Professor Collins says there's a lesson to learn from this period.
20: I think it's really important to understand that rising inequality isn't, you know, automatic. It's not inexorable. It doesn't always go that way.
18: William J. Collins is a professor of economics at Vanderbilt University. You can listen back to our entire look at 250 years in the American economy by visiting the Marketplace Morning Report podcast feed or marketplace.org. U.S. markets are closed today in observance of July 4th. Elsewhere in the world, Japan's Nikkei closed up 1.5%. The FTSE in London is down 0.3%.
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18: Gamers have been waiting more than a decade for the next installment of the wildly popular Grand Theft Auto video game series. And finally, just last week, pre-orders for Grand Theft Auto 6 began. The game is slated to drop in November, and one report suggests that Grand Theft Auto brought in $1 billion in pre-orders just 1 hour after launch. For more on this, I'm joined now by Dimitri Williams. He's a professor at the University of Southern California's Annenberg School for Communication and Journalism, where he focuses on video games and society. Professor, welcome.
21: Thank you for having me.
18: Can you help me better understand the scale of the hype around this game?
21: It is justified. It is probably going to be the most valuable media property in the history of mankind. So I would say that is worth some hype. But this is a very, very large industry, which doesn't usually get the kind of attention it should proportionally, given the amount of money it brings in.
18: That's quite a claim. The biggest launch of all mankind. Say more.
21: Well, there's a decent chance that this game is going to make billions of dollars. Its predecessor made a little under $1 billion in its first day, and it was the most successful media launch of all time. And this will probably be somewhere between 2 and 4 times that large. So you're talking about maybe $3 or more billion in its first year. Most of that will be tilted in the first day or two. And there just isn't anything else like that. If you think about the biggest movies, the biggest books, the Super Bowl, FIFA, I mean, these are numbers with a lot of zeros. And it's something that is global and is not cheap, but is used by a whole lot of people.
18: How do these numbers compare to, say, a big movie release, or as you said, FIFA or the Super Bowl?
21: Think about the sort of the bang for the buck here compared to other media. This is going to be an $80 or $100 price tag, which is sure a whole lot more than a movie ticket or a new best-selling book. But a game like this could generate hundreds or even thousands of hours of entertainment consumption for each person who buys it. And when the inevitable multiplayer version comes out, it's more like buying a basketball that you can play indefinitely than a book that you read and probably never read again. And a lot of people are going to make the decision that that is a good use of their time and money compared to other media. And let's just put this in perspective for sort of how large the video game industry is. Analysts vary a little bit, but the overall games industry is somewhere around $200 billion a year. Compare that to something better known like, say, movies. And movies are around $30 to $35 billion a year. So gaming is at least 6 times as large as the motion picture box office, and the same for music, which is about the same size. And it's easy to discount this because, you know, games are just silly fun, right? It's dumb stuff. Your kids are playing it in their basement or whatever. So our sense of cultural importance and our awareness of games is pretty far from the reality that certainly markets have priced in and have figured out, even if the culture isn't always.
18: Dimitri Williams is at the University of Southern California's Annenberg School for Communication and Journalism. Thank you so much.
21: Thanks for having me.
18: Our executive producer is Nancy Fargali. Our digital team includes Antoinette Brock, Emily McCune, and Dylan Mietinen. Our engineers are Brian Allison, Sam Keenan, and David Schreck. And in Washington, I'm Kimberly Adams with the Marketplace Morning Report. 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
1: 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There's an extreme heat warning in effect today for the Triangle, heat advisory for the rest of central and eastern North Carolina. Also, air quality alerts in effect for Wake, Durham, and Granville counties today. Highs near 103 in the Piedmont and Sandhills, with heat index values as high as 109, highs in the lower 90s on the coast. Clear tonight with lows in the mid-70s. Tomorrow, highs near 106 inland and lower 90s on the Outer Banks. This is WUNC News. It's 7 o'clock. Good morning. The ongoing heat dome is reviving concerns about protecting outdoor workers. It's Friday, July 3rd. I'm Bradley George. This is Morning Edition on WUNC News. Many states have laws in place to protect from the heat, but some, including Florida, have rolled them back. Meanwhile, Democrats are hoping they can win back the House majority this fall, but fighting within the party could complicate their plans. Democratic House Minority Leader Hakeem Jeffries talks about this and how Democratic Socialist candidates figure into the equation. A father who lost his daughter in the flooding at Camp Mystic in Texas now advocates for greater protections at other camps for young people. And this week, North Carolina lawmakers finally approved a long-delayed $34 billion budget. Now goes to Governor Josh Stein. The news is next.
5: Live from NPR News in Washington, I'm Windsor Johnston. Millions of Americans are getting ready to celebrate the nation's 250th birthday with parades, concerts, and fireworks across the country this weekend. But as NPR's Anastasius Lucas reports, record-breaking heat is forcing some cities to modify their plans.
22: Some places have already decided to cancel or cut back on their festivities. The city of Philadelphia, which of course is central to our independence story, has already decided to substantially cut its annual 4th of July parade route. Many communities in Colorado, like Durango and Vail, have canceled their fireworks displays due to the risk of wildfires. And it's not clear yet what's going to happen in Washington, D.C., where President Trump has, of course, been emphasizing this 250th anniversary.
5: That's NPR's Anastasius Lucas reporting. Forecasters say heat index values could climb as high as 115 degrees in some areas. The hot weather is also driving up demand for electricity, putting added strain on the nation's power grid. The war in Iran has caused a number of products around the globe to increase in price, including fertilizer. NPR's Joe Hernandez reports experts say U.S. farmers, not consumers, will pay the additional costs.
23: Around one-third of the world's fertilizer shipped by sea passes through the Strait of Hormuz, which became a choke point during the war. For U.S. farmers, that's meant higher fertilizer prices due to an overall shrinkage of the global fertilizer market. But food systems experts say those costs are unlikely to hike prices at the grocery store. Fertilizer is just one part of a farmer's budget, and growers are typically unable to increase crop prices in response to rising operating costs. Some fertilizer prices have come down recently, but experts say it could take weeks or even months before the sector returns to normal. Joe Hernandez, NPR News.
5: Spotify says it's removed more than a half a million streams that sent a song surging on music charts. The music platform suggests the streams were purchased as part of a prediction market. NPR's Bobby Allen reports.
0: The song Earrings by Malcolm Todd shot to the top of charts over a 24-hour period on Spotify. Meanwhile, on the prediction market site Kalshi, bettors were placing wagers over what song would be number one, and those who bet on Todd received a payout. But after Spotify looked into the streams, it determined that automated bots, which can be purchased, appear to have contributed to hundreds of thousands of streams. Spotify has deleted the streams and adjusted its rankings. It's the latest instance of suspected market manipulation on fast-growing prediction markets, where people can bet on elections, war, and White House policy. Critics have called for tighter regulation, but the Trump administration has embraced the industry. Bobby Allen, NPR News.
5: This is NPR News in Washington.
1: This is WUNC News. I'm Bradley George. Wake County is no longer in exceptional drought, the strongest drought category. Celeste Guajardo has more on this week's drought updates.
2: Wake County is now in extreme drought, along with 40 other counties. Durham and Orange counties remain in exceptional drought. Evaporation rates are high right now because of the ongoing heat wave. This means it's harder for rain to replenish water sources. Eastern North Carolina is seeing widespread improvements, with a dozen counties along the coast moving down to moderate drought, the weakest category. Officials say this area is offering a template for sustained drought recovery, with multiple rounds of rain totaling 3 to 6 inches over the last 2 weeks of June. That persistent precipitation replenished the soil moisture all the way down to the groundwater stores. Celeste Guajardo, WUNC News.
1: With 4th of July celebrations this weekend, the State Forest Service is urging people to leave fireworks to the professionals. A.K. Kelly is the area ranger for Orange and Durham counties with the Forest Service. She says fireworks in the summer usually do not pose much of a threat for wildfires, but this summer is much drier than those in the past.
8: So because we're in this historical drought, there's always the potential for things to happen that I haven't seen before or we don't typically see.
1: Kelly says North Carolina is in a much better state in terms of fire risk than it was in April when a burn ban was implemented. That's because humidity levels and adapting vegetation make conditions unfavorable for ignition. Raleigh and Durham will have fireworks shows. Meanwhile, Apex is doing a drone show tonight along with fireworks, but the fire department in Apex will be monitoring dry conditions leading up to the event. We'll see high temperatures today near 103 in the Piedmont and Sandhills with a heat index as high as 109.
9: Hello, I'm Aviva Enoch, and I want to wish WUNC a very happy 50th anniversary. I'm so proud to have been a part of the station's history for a dozen years, hosting everything from classical music to the eclectic afternoon mix. I still listen, and like you, I'm so grateful to have WUNC going strong. Happy anniversary, and here's to 50 more.

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0: 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I'm Michelle Martin in Washington, D.C.
1: And Mae Martinez in Los Angeles, California. Lawmakers in Congress have gone home for the 4th of July recess. When they return, they will focus largely on this fall's midterm elections.
0: This morning, we wanted to focus on the race for the House, where Democrats hope to win back the majority. In a few minutes, we'll hear from someone at the heart of that effort, House Minority Leader Hakeem Jeffries. But we're going to begin with how fighting within the party could complicate Democrats' plans.
1: NPR political reporter Elena Moore has been following this. So, Elena, primaries can expose tensions inside a party, but it seems for Democrats this year, it feels especially pronounced. Why is that?
2: Well, Democrats have long been struggling with how to re-energize their base. And in some Democratic primaries this cycle, voters have been engaged, and they're turning out because there's deep frustration with the party establishment and politics as usual. And most recently, we've seen this dynamic play out in some high-profile upsets where candidates in Denver and New York City have ousted sitting Democrats that they feel are not far enough to the left.
1: Okay, so how do those upsets happen?
2: Well, these are candidates who are running on a core set of issues. In large part, you know, they want the party to adopt ambitious economic policies to address the affordability crisis. They're also talking a lot about money in politics and criticizing elected Democrats for taking donations from corporate PACs and pro-Israel lobbying groups. And those were key issues for Daria Lisa Avila Chevalier. She's a Democratic socialist from New York who successfully challenged Adriano Espaillat, the chair of the powerful Congressional Hispanic Caucus in the House. And one thing, that made that such a big deal is Espaillat was backed by House Minority Leader Hakeem Jeffries. So his loss may underscore that frustration a lot of voters are feeling with the establishment right now.
1: Okay, so if it appears to be a winning message and Democrats want to win and need to win, I would assume, I mean, why aren't they embracing more of these candidates?
2: Well, some are. I mean, just yesterday we saw Alexandria Ocasio-Cortez endorse Abdul El-Sayed in Michigan's Democratic primary for Senate. We should say El-Sayed is a progressive, not a Democratic socialist, but he's one of several candidates that's being painted as too extreme by Republicans. And now that's an attack that all Democrats are bracing for, because even though Democrats broadly agree on key economic issues, they worry that other positions held by more leftist candidates will muddy their message. Take Avila Chevalier, for example. She holds positions that make some Democrats nervous. For one, on her campaign website, she advocates for abolishing the, quote, deportation machine. She is also one of several candidates who has faced criticism that their opposition to Israel's war in Gaza borders on anti-Semitism. And those are charges that these candidates deny.
1: All right, so how is all of this affecting the way Democratic leaders are thinking about November and maybe even past that?
2: Well, it's complicated because it's clear that these candidates have tapped into something, You know, they're doing a better job engaging voters that Democrats have struggled with, like young voters in these liberal cities. But at the same time, Democrats also need to win in more moderate places if they want to retake the House. So it's a balancing act. They think focusing on the economy is a winning message, but they don't want voters distracted by other issues. And that's what Republicans are going to try to do. And if Democrats win, there's the question of whether they can all work together.
1: That's NPR political reporter Elena Moore. Thanks a lot.
2: Thanks,
0: Among the Democrats hoping to flip control of Congress back to their party in the midterms is Hakeem Jeffries, the House Democratic leader. He represents a district in New York, and he's on the line with us now. Good morning, Leader Jeffries. Thanks for joining us.
3: Good morning. Great to be with you.
0: As you just heard, you backed two Democratic incumbents against Democratic socialists who had the backing of New York's mayor, Zohran Mamdani. If Democrats win back the House with the help of people who opposed your picks, how do you plan to work with them?
3: Well, we have to win back the House by actually flipping seats that are currently held by Republicans, and we're going to continue to do everything we can to do just that. And we've got great candidates running all across the country, challenging Republicans who've been nothing but a reckless rubber stamp to Donald Trump's extreme agenda, while at the same period of time focusing on issues like driving down the high cost of living, fixing our broken healthcare system, and cleaning up the corruption that Donald Trump has unleashed on America in real time.
0: But to my question was, how do you plan to work with these folks if they win their seats, which they are expected to do, they're in deep blue districts, but they've opposed the people that you supported. So how do you plan to work with them?
3: Well, I plan to continue to support every single House Democratic incumbent. And that certainly was the case with Congressman Adriano Espaillat, Diana DeGette, who had an incredible career over the last 30-plus years championing reproductive freedom. And, of course, Dan Goldman, who's been a fighter challenging the Trump administration. At the same period of time, primaries are a way of life in the House of Representatives, specifically because the framers wanted our institution to be the closest to the American people, which was the primary reason that we have to stand for election every other year. And within the House Democratic Caucus family, there will be a wide variety of different perspectives, progressives, New Dems, Blue Dogs. I've worked with sort of the ideologically diverse group of members up until this point, and will continue to do so. But what unifies House Democrats

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1: In rural parts of the country, and Donald Trump is the one who promised not to start wars in the Middle East, but to stop them, and then turned around and launched a reckless and costly war of choice in the Middle East, which is raising gas prices on the American people. And it's why House Democrats have strongly opposed this war, and we will continue to do so until it finally comes to an end.
2: You know, he hasn't signed that housing affordability bill that passed with a large bipartisan majority in both houses, pressuring Congress to pass a bill that would require proof of citizenship to vote, because he says that that is his priority. And he says, using his words, that these other bills are a yawn. To your knowledge, has that bill actually been presented to the president?
1: It's my understanding that the bill has been sent over by Speaker Johnson earlier this week. And the president has up to 10 days to take action on it. If he fails to take any action, of course, Michelle, as you know, it will become law. This is an extraordinary thing, that Donald Trump is playing games with a bipartisan housing bill that is designed to make sure that we are building housing that the American people can actually afford. It's part of the work of legislating, and House Democrats committed to getting things done.
2: Do you think the bill is going to become law? Do you think it is going to become law?
1: I do think it will become law, and there's been great leadership by Congresswoman Maxine Waters and Senator Elizabeth Warren helping to lead the charge around this bill as part of our continuing effort as Democrats to address the cost of living crisis that Donald Trump and Republicans have made worse during their time in office over the last 18 months.
2: Obviously, President Trump is obviously very concerned about the midterms. This is one of the reasons he's so concerned about this election bill, what he calls the Save America Act. I want to ask you about an FBI memo obtained by the Associated Press. It indicates a surge of more than 200 personnel to Fulton County, Georgia, as part of an ongoing investigation into the 2020 election. The FBI declined our request for comment. What do you make of that? I mean, do you think this could be a fair deployment of government resources if it puts to rest, once and for all, the president's unproven claims of election fraud? Or do you think there could be some other outcome?
1: Well, the notion that Donald Trump is wasting FBI resources along with Cash Patel on a conspiracy theory connected to the 2020 presidential election that has long been invalidated is extraordinary. But again, Donald Trump is not focused on the issues that matter. He's made clear he thinks the affordability crisis is a hoax. He loves inflation. He's said to the American people he does not give a damn about the personal financial situation that they're in. Everyday Americans are drowning right now as it relates to the Trump Republican economy, and Donald Trump is focused on trying to rig the midterm elections. We have embarked on the largest voter protection effort in the history of modern day America because we're determined to make sure as Democrats that there is a free and fair election in November so that it's the American people who are actually the ones who get to decide who serves in the majority in the Congress after these midterms, not Donald Trump and MAGA extremists.
2: Let me quickly turn to a fun fact about your background. I think you're the only member of Congress with roots from Cape Verde. Your grandfather, your great-grandfather was from Cape Verde. The tiny nation soccer team facing off against world champions Argentina today. Are you watching?
1: I'll definitely be watching. It's an incredible story. It's an underdog story, and it demonstrates the resilience of the nation of Cape Verde. And Cape Verdeans, of course, have a long history here in the United States of America, particularly in the New England states. It was my great-grandfather, Manuel Gomes, who immigrated into this country to New Bedford, Massachusetts in 1915.
2: Okay. Before we let you go, how are you celebrating America's 250th birthday this weekend?
1: Well, I'll be spending time at home in the district at a variety of different celebrations, including potentially one that's held every year in Coney Island that this year will be spectacular because it is our 250th birthday. I had an opportunity yesterday to be in Philadelphia, the birthplace of our democracy, at a bipartisan session commemorating the signing of the Declaration of Independence 250 years ago, and we'll continue to celebrate throughout the year.
2: That is the House Democratic Leader, Hakeem Jeffries. Leader Jeffries, thank you so much for joining us, and happy birthday to the United States.
1: Happy 4th of July, everyone. Thank you.

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1: I'm Anita Rao. When journalist Yowei Shaw got laid off from her job, she turned to her favorite coping mechanism, reporting on her feelings.
2: I just thought there was something funny about juxtaposing something as serious as investigative journalism with something as squishy as emotions. But then people were into it.
1: Managing difficult emotions through journalism. Today at 1 on Embodied.
3: 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The heat dome encasing much of the eastern U.S. is reviving concerns about protecting workers from the heat. Many states have laws in place, but some, including Florida, have rolled back those protections. We'll have that story in 15 minutes on WUNC News. Sustainers are so important to WUNC News. 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There's an extreme heat warning in effect today for the Triangle. Heat advisory is in effect for the rest of central and eastern North Carolina. Highs today near 103 in the Piedmont and Sand Hills with a heat index as high as 109, highs in the lower 90s on the coast. Clear tonight with lows in the mid-70s. Tomorrow, highs near 106 inland and lower 90s on the Outer Banks.
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5: 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I'm E. Martinez.
0: And I'm Michelle Martin. Good morning. As the United States celebrates 250 years since the signing of the Declaration of Independence, we've been exploring how the American experiment has lived up to its promise of life, liberty, and the pursuit of happiness. Today, that journey takes us to an island in the Bering Sea, where one community has spent centuries fighting for self-determination. Here's Theo Greenlee from member station KUCB in Alaska.
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6: It's perfect weather for a ball game. Still, though, grade schooler Chloe Zaharoff is trying not to panic.
8: Stressing.
6: All of the players here are from St. Paul, a tiny island midway between Russia and Alaska, home to an Alaska Native community of about 300 people. Every June, they commemorate a baseball game from over 80 years ago. In the spring of 1942, the Second World War reached Alaska. Japanese forces bombed a naval base and occupied the Aleutian Islands of Attu and Kiska for nearly a year. The United States responded by sending over 100,000 troops to the Alaska Territory. There's a reason this music sounds a little bit like Looney Tunes. Warner Brothers produced this training film for newly arrived military personnel.
9: The Aleutians are a string of island bases extending over 1,000 miles westward from the Alaskan Peninsula.
6: The government evacuated about a dozen island communities, but only Alaska Native residents were forced to leave. Non-Native residents in the region could stay. On June 14th, the people of St. Paul were in the middle of a baseball game when a U.S. Army ship arrived on their shore.
10: We were just enjoying our time playing ball, and
8: They came in and told us to pack one bag.
6: Carly Bordakovsky's grandfather was one of roughly 300 Ununga residents ordered onto the ship.
8: They didn't even let them finish the game. It was abrupt.
6: It dropped them off at an abandoned fish cannery over 1,000 miles away. One historian described the conditions as worse than those provided for German prisoners of war held in the United States. The evacuees lived in the rotting and squalid camp for nearly 3 years. By the time they were allowed to return, 1 in 10 had died. And that's why Olga Zaharoff, Chloe's mom, helps organize this annual remembrance game.
10: To make sure, you know, our kids and the future generations know, like, what happened to our people. Because you're not going to find this kind of history in history books.
6: To understand what happened in 1942, you have to go back much further. The people of St. Paul's fight for self-determination began during the Russian Empire, when Ununga people were forced to harvest seals for the fur trade. Then the United States purchased Alaska. It took over the fur seal industry and continued the same labor system. This was in 1867. 2 years after the Civil War and the formal abolition of slavery in the United States. But something similar to slavery was happening in St. Paul.
11: We were dominated. You couldn't even think for yourself. You couldn't speak for yourself.
6: That's former St. Paul Mayor Gabe Stepatin in a 1982 interview on Alaska's public television network.
11: Some of our letters used to be censored. White people weren't allowed to associate with the elders. We weren't allowed to associate with the white people.
6: During the evacuation, some Ununga people visited towns near the camps. For the first time, they saw fellow Americans choosing where they lived, where they worked, and how they built their lives. Many of them started lobbying for their constitutional rights when they returned to St. Paul after the war. But nothing changed. Robert Melavidov grew up on the island during that period, and he started laboring in the government seal harvest as a teenager, just as generations before him had done.
12: Early spring, they hang up a list, all the people that signed up and what they're assigned to do. So we'd all, as teenagers, go running down to the store and hurry up and look at the list and see what your job is going to be for the summer.
6: But by the 70s, public attitudes toward fur had begun to sour, and the seal harvest was becoming less profitable. In 1985, the federal government officially ended commercial sealing in St. Paul. For the first time in generations, the people were free. It should have been cause for celebration. But Robert Melavidov remembers how difficult that time really was.
12: This is new to us. You know, we've been run by the government since forever. Everything we do here would have to be, you know, approved by the government. So this is a whole new concept. You know, we're going to be on our own here. So we have to start coming up with creative ways just to have an economy and survive.
13: The government's pulling out. What are we going to do?
6: That's Robert's cousin, Zenaida Melavidov. But everyone calls her Kuka Z. Kuka means grandmother.
13: I cooked.
6: Melavidov had worked in the government harvest. When it shut down, she went to work as a cook, something she still does today.
13: We're making million-dollar soup and fried bread. Alabix. Fried bread, alabix.
6: Today, Melavidov and her granddaughter are cooking for Aleut Independence Day, which marks the end of the government seal harvest and the beginning of freedom.
8: The government gave everybody money, and they called it corned beef money.
6: Her granddaughter, Destiny Bristol Cushion, says they used that money to start a new industry.
8: A lot of people in my family grew up fishing. I learned how to fish from my dad and my uncles.
6: Bristol Cushion now works for the tribal government. She's part of a younger generation helping to carry St. Paul into its next chapter. Melavidov checks on the soup and fry bread.
13: You want your bowl to Alabix, girl?
8: Mm-hmm.
13: Okay.
6: Melavidov looks satisfied. After a life shaped by the seal harvest and the long fight for independence, she lets her granddaughter take the lead. For NPR News, I'm Theo Greenlee in Alaska. Mm-hmm.

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1: 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An extreme heat warning is in effect today for the Triangle. A heat advisory is in effect for the rest of central and eastern North Carolina as temperatures will surge past 100 in the Piedmont and Sandhills. Heat index as high as 109.
2: Live from NPR News in Washington, I'm Nora Rahm. The National Weather Service is predicting dangerous, record-breaking heat again today across much of the central and eastern U.S. Meteorologists say the high temperatures will continue through the weekend as the nation celebrates the 250th anniversary of the signing of the Declaration of Independence. The former special counsel who brought federal indictments against President Trump is speaking publicly for the first time. In an interview on MS Now, Jack Smith spoke at length about his concerns for the reputation of the Trump Department of Justice. NPR's Jacqueline Diaz has more.
3: Jack Smith says he believes the rule of law is under attack, but not dead under the Trump administration. His hour-long sit-down with MS Now's Nicole Wallace was a first for Smith, who did not do live interviews. He resigned from the DOJ before Trump returned to office. Now he's weighing in on criminal investigations into the likes of former FBI Director James Comey, saying cases against Comey, for example, have no merit.
4: The only reasonable explanation is the president has it out for these people, and he has people who are his former personal lawyers who are going to do what he says, regardless of the facts or the law.
3: Smith says he believes in the career staff at the DOJ and that they will fight to do the right thing. Jacqueline Diaz, NPR News.
2: You're listening to NPR News in Washington. Some people lost their jobs after posting online about the shooting death of conservative activist Charlie Kirk. Now some are being compensated after suing their employers. NPR's Wo Jingyan reports on a case in Tennessee.
5: Tomas Rinian was close to getting tenure as an anthropology professor at University of Tennessee, Knoxville, when UTK fired her for a Facebook comment. She said after Kirk was killed that, quote, "the world is better off without him in it," unquote. State lawmakers called for her firing, and an unnamed donor set to give the university over $10 million wrote the president to say the same. Serenian sued university officials in federal court and was moving to also sue lawmakers and the donor when she settled with the university this week for $1.9 million. Initially wanting her job back, Serenian would now leave the institution. The settlement still needs to be approved by state officials, including the governor. The University of Tennessee did not respond to immediate requests for comments. Hua Jingnan, NPR News.
2: Iran's ruling clerics are preparing for a week of funeral rites for the Ayatollah Ali Khamenei. He was killed in the first U.S. and Israeli strikes in the war against Iran, which began February 28th. Mass processions are planned beginning this weekend into next week throughout Iran. Officials want to turn out millions of people to show continued support for the Islamic Republic. I'm Nora Rahm, NPR News.
1: And I'm Bradley George. This is WUNC News. Governor Josh Stein is deciding what to do with the long-delayed state budget. It passed the House and Senate yesterday. Stein can sign it, veto it, or allow it to become law without his signature. The $34 billion spending package includes a 3% raise and bonuses for most state employees. It would also delay scheduled income tax cuts. AAA officials expect a record-breaking 2.3 million North Carolinians to travel away from home for the July 4th holiday. Here's Tiffany Wright with the Auto Club.
6: As far as returning, Sunday's going to be really busy. You know, if you can wait Monday or Tuesday, you're going to see a lot less traffic.
1: If you do travel home on Sunday, Wright suggests leaving either early in the morning or late in the evening. There is an extreme heat warning and heat advisory in effect today for much of central and eastern North Carolina, with temperatures above 100 and the heat index as high as 112 degrees in some areas. This is WUNC News.
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7: This is Morning Edition from NPR News. I'm Michelle Martin in Washington, D.C.
8: And I'm A. Martinez in Los Angeles, California. As we enter the 4th of July weekend, millions of people in cities such as Dallas, Tampa, and Boston are at risk of getting sick in the heat. Many places will experience what feels like temperatures in the triple digits, and that's especially dangerous for people who have to work outside. A few states have laws to protect those workers. Two states, Texas and Florida, have banned protections like that. Jessica Mazaros with WUSF in Tampa joins us now. Jessica, so how does this heat affect workers who just can't escape it?
9: Farm workers I've spoken to told me they have to wear a lot of gear to protect themselves against the sun and chemicals, so it can feel suffocating. Some can't handle the heat and end up being hospitalized, and they don't get paid while they're out. But there are all kinds of workers exposed to extreme heat. I spoke with a UPS driver here in Tampa, Anthony Cantu. He's used to working in triple-digit temperatures. He has two fans in the cab, but no air conditioning.
10: The extreme temperatures are in the back of the vehicle in the cargo area. There's very little ventilation in the back. And if we're looking for packages, we could be back there for a little bit.
9: Cantu told me that he's trained not to stay too long in the back of the truck, and UPS has its own heat protocols like access to ice water and brakes. They're even retrofitting some cars with air conditioning.
8: All right. So how is he staying cool in the meantime?
9: Well, he actually drinks 1 liter of water every hour, takes electrolyte packets, and he eats hydrating fruits and vegetables. It's basically a lifestyle, but he worries about all the people who aren't as acclimated.
10: The people up north, I mean, this is just like hitting them right in the face.
9: Yeah, meteorologists say from the plains to the Appalachians and into the Atlantic and Gulf Coast, these temperatures are well above average by up to 20 degrees in some places. And human-caused climate change is intensifying these heat waves.
8: So, Jessica, for workers who are in the heat, who can't escape it, I mean, what protections are there to help them stay cool?
9: Well, there's no national heat standard for workers. Last year, the Federal Occupational Safety and Health Administration held public hearings on a proposed rule to protect indoor and outdoor workers from heat. In a written statement to NPR, OSHA says the rulemaking process is ongoing. So some states have actually been trying to regulate heat safety. Only a handful of them do have protections, including Oregon, Minnesota, and California. Some laws protect just indoor workers, while others cover both indoor and outdoor. Generally, employers have to provide cool drinking water, shade, and training in some cases.
8: And then there are some states banning those kind of protections altogether.
9: Texas was first to ban mandated safeguards like water and rest breaks back in 2023, and Florida followed suit the next year, blocking local governments from creating regulations. So business interests in Miami said the regulations would cripple the construction and agriculture industries there.
8: All right. It sounds like proposed federal heat protection rules are ways off. So the heat is here regardless. So what else is being done?
9: Yeah, so OSHA regulations haven't moved forward in about a year. Neither has legislation introduced around the same time in Congress. It asked the Department of Labor to make an occupational safety and health standard to protect these workers from the heat. But recent analysis has shown these kind of regulations can really help to lower the risk of heat-related injuries, workers' comp claims, and even deaths on the job.
8: That is Jessica Mazaros with member station WUSF in Tampa. Jessica, thanks.
9: Thank you.
7: Saturday marks 1 year since flooding in central Texas killed more than 130 people, including 25 young campers and two counselors at Camp Mystic. Their families call them Heaven's 27. Houston Public Media's Dominic Anthony Walsh spoke with a father whose grief led him to advocate for others.
11: On July 12, 2025, friends and family gathered at a church in Houston to celebrate the life of Chloe Childress, one of the counselors at Camp Mystic.
12: So yeah, this sucks. This sucks. This is as terrible as you think it is.
11: In his eulogy, Chloe's father, Matthew Childress, paints a portrait of an ambitious young woman about to start school at the University of Texas. He describes Chloe as a hero who tried to help young girls at Camp Mystic as the floodwaters rose. And he said goodbye the way they had her entire life, with 17 kisses.
12: Please honor Chloe. Please celebrate Chloe. Remember, she's not just my hero anymore, but all of yours as well. Good night, my sweet bee, my hero. 17 kisses, 3 squeezes.
11: A year later, Matthew says he's still oscillating between the different stages of grief.
13: How I've dealt with this, and many of the families have dealt with this, is putting that grief and that pain and that anger into purpose.
11: They lobbied for new camp safety laws in Texas, and they succeeded. Camps in floodplains must add evacuation equipment like ladders to cabins, among other requirements, and they must now evacuate if the National Weather Service issues a flood warning alert. 2 months after finding out his daughter died, Matthew stood with other families on the steps of the governor's mansion in Austin as Greg Abbott signed the bills into law.
14: Improved and safer camp safety is now law in the great state of Texas, a law that will save lives.
11: Since then, the families lobbied for similar changes in Alabama. The new camp safety law there is named after Sarah Marsh, an 8-year-old girl from the state who died at Camp Mystic.
13: And it brings such joy and happiness that their lives are not just lost in vain, that they can be conceived or seen as heroes helping to save other lives of children that they would never have met in the past.
11: And the families pushed for a state investigation. Investigator Casey Garrett presented her findings about the family that owns the camp, the Eastlands, in April. There was no evacuation plan, and the Eastlands were slow to get girls out of the cabins.
15: They are loving Christian people. Unfortunately, they were running a multi-million dollar for-profit business like something from 1965. These people did not want this to happen, but nothing had changed in decades.
11: Camp Mystic's legal team did not respond to multiple requests for comment. Childress says the hearings were tough to hear, but there was also a sense of vindication.
13: All that information was shocking on the face of it, but also confirmed everything that we had been claiming. There was a tremendous amount of relief. You know, it felt like that there was a weight lifted from many of us.
11: Camp Mystic filed for bankruptcy in late June, putting multiple lawsuits in limbo. Still, the families are not done. They're pushing for camp safety laws across the country. Childress says he sees momentum behind bills filed in Maryland, Missouri, and Oklahoma. 27 lives were lost last year, but because their families turned their grief into action, the camps parents are sending their kids to in Texas this summer are safer than they were a year ago. For NPR News, I'm Dominic Anthony Walsh in Houston.

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1: 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This is WUNC News. I'm Bradley George. A heat advisory and extreme heat warning are in effect for central North Carolina starting today at noon until tomorrow at 8 p.m. Heat index values of up to 111 degrees are expected. An air quality alert also remains in effect today for Wake, Durham, and Granville counties. Meanwhile, the State Forest Service is urging people to leave fireworks to the professionals. A.K. Kelly is the area ranger for Orange and Durham counties. She says fireworks in the summer usually don't pose much of a threat for wildfires, but this summer is much drier than those in the past.
2: So because we're in this historical drought, there's always the potential for things to happen that I haven't seen before or we don't typically see.
1: Kelly says North Carolina is in a much better state in terms of fire risk than it was in April when a burn ban was implemented. That's because humidity levels and adapting vegetation make conditions not favorable for ignition. Raleigh and Durham will hold fireworks shows this weekend. Meanwhile, Apex will host a drone show tonight along with fireworks, but the Apex Fire Department will be monitoring dry conditions leading up to the event. Congressional Republicans are sending mixed signals about a measure to force the Pentagon to rename Fort Bragg and eight other Army bases yet again. Jay Price reports.
3: A House committee last month voted to return the bases back to their non-Confederate names, so Fort Bragg would again become Fort Liberty. But a House Republican has filed an amendment to reverse the committee vote, and the Republican chairman of the Senate Armed Services Committee told Punch Bowl News he wants a, quote, nuanced approach to the renamings. The bases were originally named for Confederates, but a bipartisan 2020 law renamed them. Then last year, Defense Secretary Pete Hegseth ordered the original names restored, saying they now honor non-Confederates who happen to have the same last names. President Trump campaigned on bringing back the name Bragg. He could veto any further change. The House plans to vote after the holiday. Then a compromise has to be worked out with the Senate. Jay Price, WUNC News.
1: We'll see high temperatures today near 103 in the Piedmont and Sand Hills with heat index values as high as 109. Highs will reach the lower 90s on the coast. Clear tonight with lows in the mid-70s.
4: This is Morning Edition from NPR News. I'm Amy Martinez.
0: And I'm Michelle Martin. Good morning. July 4th is almost here, and all the barbecues and parades and summer blockbusters that come with it. But NPR critic-at-large Eric Deggan says the holiday weekend is also a great time to catch up on great TV that might have flown under the radar. And he's here to talk about his picks with us. Hi, Eric.
5: Hey.
0: So the first show on your list is a spy thriller called The Agency. It's on Paramount Plus. It's got a lot of big names on it. How did it get overlooked?
5: This is a good example of a really great series that's on a smaller streaming service and has had a little trouble breaking through all that competition that's out there. Now, the cast includes Richard Gere as the CIA station chief in London, Jeffrey Wright as the second in command, The Wire alum Dominic West as the head of the CIA, and Downton Abbey alum Hugh Bonneville as an official in British intelligence. But Michael Fassbender really makes this story cook in its second season as a former CIA field agent manipulating his friends and co-workers to try and free his love, who's a Sudanese professor imprisoned by a paramilitary force overseas. Let's listen to a clip.
6: If they tell you I'm a traitor, it's the truth. I lied to my friends, my colleagues. I sacrificed people. If I had to do it again, I wouldn't hesitate.
5: I love his American accent.
0: Okay, a little heavy for Independence Day weekend, Eric. Thankfully, your next pick is a British comedy called Alice and Steve. It's on Disney Plus. Tell us about this one.
5: So this show features British TV star Nicola Walker as a 50-something woman who's kept a close 30-year friendship with a former boyfriend played by Flight of the Conchords alum Jemaine Clement. But things get weird when he takes her advice to start a family with a younger woman a little too literally and starts dating her 26-year-old daughter. Now, here's a clip where the daughter, played by Israeli actress Yali Topol-Margalef, tells her mom what's going on.
7: I know this must hurt, Mom. I see that. But I want to keep seeing him.
8: I hope you fall out of your window and get pierced in the heart by your railing. And that no one comes to your funeral.
5: So, yeah, Mom, who was talking about Steve there, didn't take the news so well. I know the concept may sound kind of icky at first, but it's really a very funny, very complex comedy about parents, children, exes, and spouses of all ages trying to find emotional fulfillment in an increasingly complicated world.
0: Okay, I guess you have to watch. So
5: trust me on this.
0: I do trust you. Now, I know you're not really a fan of reality TV shows. I'm with you on that. But you've got one on your list here. It's Couples Therapy. It's also on Paramount Plus. What's the story here?
5: Well, for me, most reality TV shows are inauthentic. They're exploitive. They too often reward terrible behavior. But this show is really the opposite of all that. Now, Dr. Orna Goralnik talks through issues with each of four couples in really revelatory sessions, consulting with her own therapist and with a different group of professionals who help her unpack how to help. Now, in this clip, we've got Marjorie and Jason who are struggling to talk about taking care of their many pets. Dr. Goralnik is digging for a deeper issue.
9: He always wants things a certain way, but he never helps.
10: This is only the beginning.
11: We're trying to build a process that you can apply to any of these conversations. It doesn't matter what we talk about, politics or cat litter.
5: Now, for anybody who's actually been through couples therapy, you might feel a little PTSD hearing these arguments. But the program does a really good job of showing how couples working in good faith can really learn a lot about themselves and their relationship, even if it doesn't necessarily end with a reconciliation.
0: That is NPR critic at large Eric Deggans with his list of under-the-radar TV shows worth watching this July 4th weekend. Eric, thank you.
5: Thank you.
0: This is NPR News.
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0: 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A North Carolina Symphony Summerfest series presenting Sidecar Social Club as they soar through numerous genres, taking the audience from speakeasy jazz to cabarets, July 10th at Carey's Cookabooth Amphitheater, ncsymphony.org. Millions are suffering through extreme heat, and nights don't bring much relief. We'll hear from the director of Duke's Heat Policy Innovation Hub for some tips on staying cool. That's coming up in about 20 minutes on WUNC News. There is an extreme heat warning in effect today for the Triangle. Heat advisory issued for the rest of central and eastern North Carolina. High temperatures near 103 in the Piedmont and Sandhills, with heat index values as high as 109. On the coast, temperatures will rise into the lower 90s. 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It's 7:51.
1: This is Morning Edition. I'm Dave DeWitt, supervising editor for politics at WUNC News. This week, North Carolina is no longer the only state in the nation without a budget. After years of operating under an outdated spending plan, lawmakers finally gave final approval to a $34 billion budget. Let's dive right in on what's in the budget and what's not with Colin Campbell, Capital Bureau Chief at WUNC News. Hi, Colin.
2: Hey, Dave.
1: And Adam Wagner, editor and reporter at NC Newsroom. Hi, Adam.
3: Hey, Dave.
1: So, Colin, the top line items on this budget include teacher raises, Helene funding, and Medicaid cost increases, among other things. The numbers for these were not surprising as they were released previously. Remind us what these numbers are.
4: Yeah, so these are the biggest sticking points in the budget process, and they announced an agreement on this about a month or so ago. Most state employees are going to receive a raise of about 3% along with bonuses that range between $1,000 and about $1,700 depending on your salary level. Teachers would get more, an average of 8%, more or less weighted towards the early career teachers. And then the final resolution on the income tax issue was that rather than have these revenue level triggers where the rate of the income tax rate automatically drops over the next few years, they've now tied it to the actual years and pushed it back on a delay. So a lot of these tax cuts aren't going to take place until 2029, some of them not into the 2030s before we see the tax cut drop here. So those are the big things that are sort of the top lines for this budget.
1: And those are all pretty contentious issues. The one, though, that seems to have actually impacted legislative votes is the new toll on some state ferries. Colin, explain what the budget does to ferry tolls and how it influenced some Republicans to vote against this budget bill.
4: So as it stands now, some of the state's ferry routes, longer ones to Ocracoke as well as the Southport-Fort Fisher ferry, have tolls. The rest are free, and under this bill, there would be tolls on all state ferries. The amount hasn't been set. Local residents of these coastal counties could purchase a commuter pass for about $150 a year, but this is something that's incredibly controversial among these coastal communities where people use the ferries every single day to get to or from work, to doctor's appointments, to go shopping, all of these things that are now going to come with a cost. And so that resulted in a no vote from Republicans, which we very rarely see in the state Senate, from Senator Bobby Hannig and Senator Norm Sanderson, both of whom represent some of the coastal counties where these ferries are a very strong portion of folks live their lives out there.
1: Adam, the spending plan also includes a small bonus for those who receive a state pension, but importantly, it's not a true cost of living adjustment. Why and how's that being received?
3: So it's a 2.5% one-time payment that'll average about somewhere around $540 for about 257,000 retirees. It's not being received well because there's not been a permanent increase in pension payments since 2017. And the argument that I'm hearing from the Retired Government Employees Association is basically that there is now an entire generation of retirees that hasn't seen any kind of permanent increase. And now they're grappling with years, effectively, of inflationary environment that's really cut into their spending power.
1: And these bonuses, they don't cost as much in the budget. They don't cost as much for legislatures, and that's why they do them, to save money on that.
3: Yeah, they don't cost anywhere near as much. It's something like $50 million in a one-year payment versus like $500 plus million phased out over a decade.
1: There's also $1 billion in so-called unspecified reserves in this budget. Adam, why so much and why unspecified?
3: So there's two things going on here. One is that the Senate and the House just couldn't agree how to spend it. Senator Phil Berger said that part of the baseball package that didn't make its way into the final budget could have involved some of this money. There's also that the House basically is arguing that there's things like cost overrun, there's things like storms, there are reasons that the state might need to have a big pile of money somewhere down the line. But on the flip side, again, the Retired Government Employees Association, the State Employees Association are kind of eyeing that money and saying, well, why couldn't some of these bonuses have been more substantial?
1: And by the baseball package, you mean the Major League Baseball stadium in Raleigh to try to draw a team. Is that issue dead then?
3: It's kind of mixed messages on that this week. Speaker Hall indicated that it might not be dead. Senator Berger then said that it probably is dead. So it might be dead for this session, but it might not be dead for future years, especially once Major League Baseball formally actually decides to expand and we can see who North Carolina is competing against.
1: Beyond those budget items, what do you think is really important in this budget that might not be getting the attention it should be getting? Colin, start with you.
4: So one thing that's been brought up, particularly by Democrats, is the new regulations and tax procedures for some of these speculative betting markets like Polymarket and Kalshi. The numbers that came in for how much revenue these are going to generate is significantly lower than sports betting. So Democrats are worried that a lot of the sports betting sites are sort of going to restructure to be under this new tax revenue scheme and be able to pay a lot less. The other thing that's sort of a trend in a lot of budgets we've seen recently is just taking more and more powers, particularly around appointments, away from the governor and giving them either to the legislature or to other statewide elected officials who happen to be Republicans. So in this case, we're going to see a majority of the state's arts council, which doles out arts grants, being appointed by the legislature as opposed to the governor. We're going to see fewer seats by the governor and the secretary of state on the local government commission. The legislature now gets to weigh in with confirmation of who's going to lead the state's National Guard. So again, more and more efforts to put more of the power in the legislative branch and among Republicans than in Governor Josh Stein.
1: Adam, what stood out to you? What's significant in the budget that maybe isn't getting enough attention?
3: So I think one thing is that it tasks the NC Policy Collaboratory with sampling, working with DEQ to sample and test for PFAS across the state from all the public treatment works, from NPDES permit holders. But the information that they find out won't be public. And I just think that's pretty striking, especially when we're talking about public waters and public water supplies.
1: What reasoning, have you heard any reasoning why that would be?
3: So the argument that's been made on similar provisions before is that by not making it public, you are basically guaranteeing that everyone will participate in the study.
1: Hmm. Colin, Adam, thanks.
4: Thanks, Dave.
3: Thanks, Dave.
1: Colin Campbell is the Capitol Bureau Chief at WUNC News, and Adam Wagner covers politics for the NC Newsroom. 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
1: 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There's an extreme heat warning in effect today for the Triangle. A heat advisory has been issued for the rest of central and eastern North Carolina. Highs today near 103 in the Piedmont and Sandhills. Highs in the lower 90s on the coast. It's 8 o'clock. Good morning. Millions are suffering through extreme heat, and nights don't bring much relief. It's Friday, July 3rd. I'm Bradley George. This is Morning Edition on WUNC News. As the United States celebrates its 250th anniversary, some long-scheduled programs are canceled or in doubt because of the heat. Meanwhile, the Trump administration is accusing former Olympian David Hearn of vandalizing the reflecting pool on the National Mall. This week, Russia staged a large-scale attack on Ukraine. And an item in North Carolina's proposed state budget would govern how school districts review book challenges. The news is next.
2: Live from NPR News in Washington, I'm Windsor Johnston. The Iranian government is preparing for the funeral of the Iranian supreme leader who was killed in an Israeli airstrike in March. The official ceremonies will begin tomorrow. NPR's Hadil Al-Shalchi reports it's meant to be a show of force by the Iranian regime.
3: A military band was heard in a video distributed by Iranian state media showing a delegation of world religious leaders paying their respects at the coffin of Ayatollah Ali Khamenei. On Saturday, there will be memorial ceremonies and processions in Tehran and the city of Qom. Then the remains will be taken to Shia holy sites in Najaf and Karbala in Iraq. The Ayatollah will be buried next Thursday in his birthplace of Mashhad. Iranian authorities are expected to shut down streets and the airspace. The last time a massive funeral held in Iran was for Ayatollah Khomeini, who led the 1979 Islamic Revolution. Held in 1989, that funeral drew about 10 million mourners. Hadil Al-Shalchi, NPR News, Istanbul.
2: A dangerous heat wave is spreading across more than half of the country ahead of the 4th of July weekend. Miriam Wasser of member station WBUR reports the extreme heat is driving up electricity demand and putting additional pressure on power grids.
4: Peak electric demand usually occurs between 4 and 8 p.m. on hot summer days. That's when people come home from work and solar production tapers off. Mary-Kate Calipetrio with the New England grid operator says that while they expect to have just enough power to meet demand this week, they're still suggesting people try to use less.
5: If you're able to shift using energy intensive appliances, things like running your dishwasher, doing a load of laundry, or charging an EV can sort of shift the demand and help reduce how much electricity is being used.
4: Other tips: pre-cooling your home before peak hours, closing blinds, and unplugging unnecessary appliances. For NPR News, I'm Miriam Wasser in Boston.
2: Candidates who identify as Democratic Socialists have been gaining momentum in deep blue states. But as NPR's Sage Miller reports, it may be an uphill battle for the movement to gain traction elsewhere.
6: There's a solid chance Congress will include more Democratic Socialists following the midterm election in November. They won big primary races in places like New York and Colorado. But can they convince the party to get on board? New polling from Pew Research shows about a third of Democrats say they like Democratic Socialist leaders. And there is room for growth. A majority of Democrats say they're neutral on Democratic Socialists. The poll did find moderate Democrats and Democratic-leaning independents are not convinced the party should be moving in the direction of Democratic Socialism. Sage Miller, NPR News.
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1: This is WUNC News. I'm Bradley George. Wake County is no longer in exceptional drought, the strongest drought category. Celeste Guajardo has more on this week's drought updates.
7: Wake County is now in extreme drought, along with 40 other counties. Durham and Orange counties remain in exceptional drought. Evaporation rates are high right now because of the ongoing heat wave. This means it's harder for rain to replenish water sources. Eastern North Carolina is seeing widespread improvements, with a dozen counties along the coast moving down to moderate drought, the weakest category. Officials say this area is offering a template for sustained drought recovery, with multiple rounds of rain totaling 3 to 6 inches over the last 2 weeks of June. That persistent precipitation replenished the soil moisture all the way down to the groundwater stores. Celeste Guajardo, WUNC News.
1: A code orange air quality alert is in effect today for Wake, Durham, and Granville counties. The National Weather Service says ground-level ozone concentrations may approach or exceed unhealthy standards. Sensitive groups should stay inside if possible. Officials at AAA expect a record-breaking 2.3 million North Carolinians to travel away from home for the July 4th holiday. That's about 40,000 more than last year. Tiffany Wright is with AAA.
8: As far as returning, Sunday is going to be really busy. If you're able to, a lot of people have that hybrid ability where they can work from home and stay at that destination a little longer. You know, if you can wait Monday or Tuesday, you're going to see a lot less traffic. Sunday's going to be busy. I mean, from noon to 6 p.m., you can expect a ton of traffic. So leave early in the morning or late in the evening.
1: Wright says the large majority of people will be traveling by car. An extreme heat warning is in effect today for the Triangle, a heat advisory in effect for the rest of central and eastern North Carolina. 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

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Highs near 103 today in the Piedmont and Sandhills with heat index values as high as 109. On the coast, you can expect high temperatures in the lower 90s. It's 80 degrees in the Triangle, 79 in Fayetteville, 80 in the Triad, and 79 on the Outer Banks at 807.

0: It's Morning Edition from NPR News. I'm E. Martinez in Los Angeles, California.
1: And I'm Michelle Martin in Washington, D.C. Good morning. Today is the eve of the 250th birthday of the United States. Tomorrow, there will be celebrations of Independence Day, large and small, all across the country, many of which are being affected by intense heat. In a few minutes, we'll get some advice on how to cope with that. But we're going to start with details about the 4th.
0: NPR culture correspondent Anastasia Siulkas has been tracking the festivities across the U.S. So what are some of the difficult choices some people are going to have to make about public events?
2: Well, that heat wave is extending from Texas all the way up and down the East Coast. And officials across much of the country are going to have to make some tough decisions, potentially at the last minute. But some places have already decided to cancel or cut back on their festivities, eh? The city of Philadelphia, which of course is central to our independence story, has already decided to substantially cut its annual 4th of July parade route. Many communities in Colorado, like Durango and Vail, have canceled their fireworks displays due to the risk of wildfires. And it's not clear yet what's going to happen in Washington, D.C., where President Trump has, of course, been emphasizing this 250th anniversary.
0: Yeah, that's the big spot that everyone's looking at, because the Great American State Fair is out there and on the National Mall, and it's going to be out there in blazing heat no matter what.
2: That's right. Yesterday afternoon, Morning Edition producer Lindsay Totty headed out to the mall to check out the state fair. It was 101 degrees, and it felt like 114 with the heat index. And for security reasons, metal and glass water bottles aren't allowed, so folks can only bring in or buy plastic ones. And water is priced like at an airport. It's $5 for a 20-ounce bottle. A lemonade is $10. But there are also hydration stations scattered around where visitors can get free bottles of water and a bit of space to cool down.
0: All right, well, at least there's that. So what's the plan for the evening in D.C. for the Capitol 4th concert and fireworks display?
2: That is a good question, and we just don't have a good answer yet. Yesterday, the Capitol Police in D.C. announced they'll be making a call this morning whether or not the public will be allowed to attend the Capitol 4th event this evening. Today, the forecast is for 102 degrees, with the heat index expected to make it feel up to 113. And Washington in the summer is notoriously hot and muggy. In any case, you are really reminded that this city was built on a swamp. A couple of days ago, President Trump said at a public event that he intended to give a, quote, really long speech on the night of the 4th. But it's supposed to be nearly as hot then as it will be during the day.
0: All right. What about some other big 250th anniversary events that are happening elsewhere?
2: Well, A, as of now, the coast is clear, so to speak, for the arrival of the tall ships here in New York, where I'm based. As of now, we're still expecting about 40 tall ships from around the world and something along the lines of 20,000 sailors to be here starting this afternoon. And that is despite scorching temperatures and a heat index of up to 115 degrees.
0: All right, that's NPR's Anastasia Siulkas. Thanks a lot.
2: Thanks for having me.
1: Under the heat dome that's cooking the eastern half of the country, humidity makes it feel even hotter. As Anastasia just mentioned, as hot as 115 degrees in some places. Scientists say climate change is making intense heat waves more frequent. So what makes this heat different, and how can people stay safe? Ashley Ward is with us now to talk about that. She's director of the Heat Policy Innovation Hub at Duke University. Welcome. Thanks so much for joining us.
3: Thanks so much for having me.
1: Now, you know, some people, when you think about extreme heat, you think about places like the Arizona desert. But right now, things are extreme in like Columbus, Ohio, and Atlanta, Georgia. Should more people in more places expect to get this hot?
3: Absolutely. I think we need to stop thinking about extreme heat as a problem only for the desert Southwest. I mean, as this event shows us, people in the Midwest and the Southeast and the Northeast, they also are experiencing heat. But in addition to humidity, warmer nights, housing infrastructure that perhaps is not prepared. You know, lots of people don't have air conditioning. And that can make heat dangerous well below temperatures that we might see in Phoenix. It doesn't have to be, I mean, you've been talking about some pretty extraordinary temperatures, but it can be dangerous even below those extraordinary temperatures.
1: Let me ask you about a couple of things you mentioned. First, humidity. Why does humidity make high temperatures particularly dangerous?
3: Humidity makes them dangerous because sweat is how we cool the body, and sweat only cools the body when it can evaporate. and wind, there is such a high moisture content in the air when we have high humidity. There's nowhere for that sweat to go, so it sits on top of the skin instead of evaporating. And so the body will keep trying to work to cool itself, but to no end, right? And so this can push people toward things like heat exhaustion or heat stroke, particularly if they're also doing work or exerting themselves, you know, if they're outside an event, or if they have other kinds of vulnerabilities like being pregnant or chronic illnesses or taking certain medications.
1: You know, on a hot day, a lot of people look forward to temperatures dropping at night, or in this case, like, for example, all the people working here right now, we come in before the sun comes up. But with this heat wave, it still feels really hot after the sun goes down or before the sun comes up. What's going on there?
3: Sure. Places that we live in, our built environment, hold on to heat that's absorbed during the day. So what happens is overnight, those things like pavement and buildings, they absorb that heat. I mean, they absorb it during the day and release it slowly at night. So this is one of the reasons why we see overnight temperatures remaining persistently high. And in areas that are experiencing the current heat dome, this is particularly important because

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1: And I think one of the things that we've been finding is a lot of the infrastructure that we have in the U.S., take schools, for example. Many schools in the country do not have air conditioning or lack adequate AC. What's that going to cost to upgrade our current school's infrastructure? And how might we think about ways to do that, whether it's through public financing, private financing? What kinds of ways can we think about doing that through policy mechanisms?
2: Can you give us some examples of places around the country or perhaps around the world that are addressing this in some innovative ways?
1: Oh, yeah, sure. I mean, you know, we've just finished hearing all about the heat wave that was happening in Europe, for example. And of course, that's a really big deal in Europe because a lot of their populations do not have access to cooling. And so a lot of what we're seeing in Europe is the development of things like early warning systems. We have some here in the U.S., but not as widespread. We also are seeing, development of how they're thinking very critically about how do we activate cooling centers to protect our populations. We can learn from those lessons. India is doing an enormous amount of work on thinking about low-cost cooling and efficient cooling. Countries across Asia are working. I know when I was in Hong Kong many years ago, they were already putting up sensors throughout the city. So there's a lot of work going on and a lot of opportunities for us in the U.S. to learn from what's happening globally.
2: It sounds like you have like a really big fan where you are. So I think fans are always a good idea, aren't they?
1: They are.
2: Okay. That's Ashley Ward. She directs the Heat Policy Innovation Hub at Duke University. Thank you so much for joining us.
1: Thank you.
3: A three-time U.S. Olympian is facing up to 10 years in prison. He's one of several people accused by the Trump administration of vandalizing the reflecting pool on the National Mall after chunks of its new multi-million-dollar coating were seen floating in the water. Here's NPR's Juliana Kim.
4: 67-year-old David Hearn, a former canoe racer, was accused of ripping a piece of sealant on the bottom of the reflecting pool last month. U.S. Attorney for D.C. Jeanine Pirro spoke about the charges at a press conference on Thursday.
5: This was a deliberate act to damage the reflecting pool at the National Mall that members of the National Park Service actually have worked hard to restore and have witnessed.
4: Pirro says Hearn caused over $1,000 worth of damages. She spoke after a grand jury returned a felony indictment against Hearn.
5: If anyone decides they want to damage that, whatever they think their reason is, or whether they think it's justified, or whether they think it's not important, will be held to account. This is a priority not only for the president, but for myself as well.
4: Hearn previously told the Associated Press that he reached into the pool to examine the new coating. Hearn added that he briefly touched a chunk that was still attached to the pool and let go after a park worker told him to do so. Norm Eisen is an attorney with the Democracy Defenders Fund, and he's representing Hearn. He told NPR that his client is innocent.
6: These charges are outrageous and should be alarming to every American. The indictment reflects the administration's effort to shift blame for their own failures.
4: Renovating the reflecting pool has been one of President Trump's passion projects in Washington, D.C. It's estimated to have cost around $14 million. But since it reopened last month, the pool has been filled with problems, from green algae to the pool's new coating peeling off. Trump is blaming the paint issues on, quote, vandals. But pool specialists say it likely stems from shortcomings with the renovation itself. Hearn's next court hearing is scheduled for July 9th. Juliana Kim, NPR News.

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1: As America celebrates its big 250th birthday, Due South is revisiting some of the people,
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0: 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An American Tobacco campus introducing East of Texas, opening soon next to the Water Tower, serving Texas barbecue, Tex-Mex, and other Texas-inspired flavors. americantobacco.co. Russia's economy is suffering from high inflation and acute labor shortages. There's also widespread fuel shortages after Ukrainian drone strikes on energy infrastructure. We'll get an update on the Russian economy in about 15 minutes on WUNC News. It's 80 degrees in the Triangle, 79 in Fayetteville, 80 in the Triad, 79 on the Outer Banks. An extreme heat warning in effect today for the Triangle. Also a heat advisory for the rest of Central and Eastern North Carolina. Highs near 103 in the Piedmont and Sand Hills today. Heat index values could reach as high as 109 or 111. On the coast, it'll be a little bit cooler, I guess. Highs in the lower 90s. Clear tonight with lows in the mid-70s. Tomorrow, highs near 106 inland and highs in the lower 90s on the Outer Banks. 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It's 8:21.
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2: 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I'm A. Martinez.
3: And I'm Michelle Martin. The NPR Student Podcast Challenge asks young people to reflect on America's 250th birthday. 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
12: Did you know that Harriet Tubman's nickname was Minty? Did you know around 100,000 slaves escaped using the Underground Railroad?
10: They even scored an interview with an expert, Novella Nimmo Black, who works at the National Underground Railroad Freedom Center in Cincinnati.
13: I have a question for you.
14: Okay.
10: She explains why it was so dangerous for enslaved people to run away from slaveholders.
14: Because they would send people after them to catch them, to bring them back. And the bounty on them was dead or alive.
15: Thank you.
14: You're absolutely welcome. Is that all the questions that you have for me?
15: Yes, ma'am.
14: Okay, then I have a question for you. What was the Underground Railroad?
15: That's a secret.
14: If anybody asks you what the Underground Railroad is, you tell them it was people helping other people to get free. So what was the Underground Railroad?
15: People helping other people get free.
10: We also got tons of stories about immigrants, students interviewing their grandparents, aunts, uncles, parents. That's what fifth grader Livy Corser in Upper Arlington, Ohio did in her podcast.
16: How did it feel to immigrate to America?
17: Very hard. Very, very hard.
10: Her grandfather, who's from Greece, told Livy stories about working hard and eventually opening his own restaurants.
16: What is your favorite part of America?
17: Everything. I love this country. I don't know if you understand this. This country gave me everything. Everything, absolutely everything. Mm-hmm. Where I came from was nothing. No future.
10: In our next winning podcast called Civics in Our Schools, a group of 15 students from Hewlett, New York, were worried about America's future.
7: Because here's the surprising truth. Many Americans, even grown-ups, don't know the basics of how our country was founded or how our government works.
10: But as the students point out, it's not just the history or the facts that get lost.
7: Civics isn't always about the branches of the government.
11: Yeah, for kids our age, it's important for us to learn how to be part of a community and care about each other. That's a big part of being a good citizen.
10: They signed off with this.
11: And now, after all this, we have one more question for you. How are you going to be a better citizen?
10: Gives us something to think about as we mark the 4th of July. Janet Wujungli, NPR News.
2: Time now for StoryCorps. We'd like to revisit a story we brought you in 2009 about how the U.S. got the current version of its flag. It was 1958 when Bob Heft, a junior in high school, designed the 50-star flag. But there were 48 states at the time. Heft had a hunch that two more states would be added soon.
18: In American history class, we had to do an outside-of-class project. We could make or do whatever we wanted. Like a science fair or something like that, you bring the project in. The Betsy Ross story intrigued me. And my mom and dad, they had a 48-star flag they received as a wedding present, which, of course, meant a lot to them. Well, I took a scissors and cut it up. I had never sewn in my life. I watched my mom sew, but I'd never sewn. And since making the flag of our country, I've never sewn again. So anyhow, we get to class. I had my flag on the teacher's desk. And the teacher said, "What's this thing on my desk?" And so I got up and I approached the desk, and I'm shaking like a leaf. And he said, "Why you got too many stars? You don't even know how many states we have." And he gave me the grade of a B-. Now, that a B- isn't that bad of a grade. However, a friend of mine, Jim, he picked up 5 leaves off the ground. He's taping these leaves down to the notebook and the labeling, elm, hickory, maple. And the teacher gave him the grade of an A. I was upset. The teacher said, "If you don't like the grade, get it accepted in Washington. Then come back and see me. I might consider changing the grade." 2 years later, I'd written 21 letters to the White House, made 18 phone calls. Now, you can imagine when my mom got the phone bill. "What's this number?" I said, "Well, Mom, that's the White House." So anyhow, I got this call, and it said, "Now, the President of the United States is calling you later on today." Well, at that time, Eisenhower was president, and he comes on the phone, and he says, "Is this Robert G. Heft?" And I said, "Yes, sir, but you can just call me Bob." And he says, "I want to know the possibility of coming to Washington, D.C. on July 4th for the official adoption of the new flag." And so I have the grade book. It's encased in plastic. It's kept in a bank. My teacher, he said, "I guess if it's good enough for Washington, it's good enough for me. I hereby change the grade to an A."
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1: There are some changes that could be in the works for how school libraries in North Carolina respond to book challenges. We'll have that story from WUNC's K-12 education reporter Liz Schlimmer in about 10 minutes on WUNC News. 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Thank you so much for supporting this vital service, which is more important now than ever. We'll see high temperatures today near 103 in the Piedmont and Sand Hills, lower 90s on the coast. Tomorrow, highs near 106 inland and lower 90s on the Outer Banks.
2: Live from NPR News in Washington, I'm Nora Rahm. Festivities are underway marking the 250th anniversary of American independence. Today is the official holiday. President Trump will speak at Mount Rushmore tonight and tomorrow night in Washington. The Democratic leader in the House says he plans to celebrate throughout the year. Akeem Jeffries told NPR he's also focused on the midterm elections in November.
3: We have to win back the House by actually flipping seats that are currently held by Republicans, and we're going to continue to do everything we can to do just that. And we've got great candidates running all across the country, challenging Republicans who've been nothing but a reckless rubber stamp to Donald Trump's extreme agenda, while at the same period of time focusing on issues like driving down the high cost of living, fixing our broken healthcare system, and cleaning up the corruption that Donald Trump has unleashed on America in real time.
2: The United Nations High Commissioner for Human Rights is warning another human rights catastrophe is unfolding in Sudan, where fighting continues between the army and a paramilitary group. Volker Turk said civilians have been subjected to relentless drone strikes and a shortage of clean water. He urged world leaders do more to stop the bloodshed. Tens of thousands of people are still missing after twin earthquakes struck Venezuela last week. More than 2,500 people died. This is NPR News in Washington. The National Weather Service has issued extreme heat warnings for much of central and eastern U.S. The dangerous high temperatures are likely to last through the Independence Day weekend. NPR's Ritu Chatterjee reports extreme heat is a risk not just to physical health, but also mental health.
4: People with pre-existing mental health conditions are the most vulnerable to the mental health impacts of extreme heat. Studies show that as summer temperatures rise, so do number of visits to emergency departments for mental health conditions. Amruta Nori Sarma is an environmental health researcher at Harvard University.
5: We looked at things like mood disorders, anxiety and stress disorders, schizophrenia, self-harm, substance use disorders. And we saw similar increases in the rates of emergency department visits across these different causes.
4: Experts advise people with mental health issues to try and stay in cool places and talk with their doctors about their risks. Ritu Chatterjee, NPR News.
2: According to the Centers for Disease Control and Prevention, the West Nile virus season has begun early this year. At least 48 cases reported, the highest number at this time of year since 2004. It's been reported in 23 states, with most cases involving severe neurological complications. The CDC is urging people to use insect repellent, wear long sleeves, and stay indoors between dusk and dawn. I'm Nora Rahm, NPR News.
1: And I'm Bradley George. This is WUNC News. Governor Josh Stein is deciding what to do with the long-delayed state budget. It passed the House and Senate yesterday. Stein can sign it, veto it, or allow it to become law without his signature. The $34 billion budget includes 3% raises and bonuses for most state employees. It would also delay scheduled income tax cuts. A heat advisory and extreme heat warning are in effect for central North Carolina starting today at noon, lasting through tomorrow evening at 8. Heat index values of up to 111 degrees are expected. A code orange air quality alert is also in effect today for Wake, Durham, and Granville counties. AAA officials expect a record-breaking 2.3 million North Carolinians to travel away from home for the 4th of July holiday. That's nearly 40,000 more than last year. The majority of people will be traveling by car. This is WUNC News.
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4: It's Morning Edition from NPR News. I'm Michelle Martin in Washington, D.C.
7: And I'm A. Martinez in Los Angeles, California. Rescue workers in Kyiv pulled bodies out of an apartment building overnight, a building that was crushed by a Russian missile on Thursday. Officials say 30 people were killed in the volley of missiles and drones in Ukraine's capital.
4: The attack was Russia's response to weeks of Ukrainian drone strikes on Russian oil refineries. That's an attempt by Ukraine to weaken the Kremlin's ability to wage war.
7: Joining us now is NPR's Joanna Kakissis, who is in Kyiv. Joanna, how is Kyiv recovering?
8: Well, many here, they're still very shaken, especially in southeastern Kyiv, where Russian missiles hit this high-rise apartment complex. And if you walk outside this complex, you will see right next to a kindergarten where one of the missiles left this giant crater. An apartment building collapsed, and Ukrainian President Volodymyr Zelensky spoke to reporters outside the rubble. He looked tired and angry, and he said, look, if our allies had delivered the air defense supplies they had promised on time, I think we could have saved more lives and homes. He said Russia's latest attack exposed Ukraine's shortage of interceptors for missiles.
7: Yeah, I saw NATO leaders meeting in Turkey next week, and the security alliance has been helping Ukraine defend itself. I mean, does Zelensky have a message for them?
8: Yes, he has said many times before that Russia is a threat not just to Ukraine, but to Europe as a whole. And in his evening video address last night, Zelensky said he wants to secure licenses to produce U.S.-designed Patriot air defense missiles in Ukraine and Europe.
9: Якщо, звісно, НАТО ще щось значить,
8: he's saying if NATO still means something to the allies, Europe must have its own capacity to defend itself from all types of threats, including Russian ballistic missiles. Now, last month, G7 leaders said they would consider granting a license to Ukraine to produce air defense missiles.
7: Is Ukraine developing its own anti-missile system?
8: Yeah, actually, they are. The Ukrainian defense firm Firepoint is testing an anti-ballistic interceptor to destroy Russian missiles. Those interceptors are not ready yet, so there's this gap. Ukraine has already developed interceptors that destroy Russian drones.
7: And I know, yeah, that Ukraine has also made its own attack drones, including some that can travel more than 1,000 miles. So how does Ukraine use those?
8: Yeah, well, for weeks now, Ukraine has launched this systematic campaign of long-range drone strikes deep inside Russia and in Russian-occupied Ukrainian territories. Ukrainian drones have even hit Moscow and St. Petersburg and as far away as Siberia. Now, the targets have largely been Russia's oil industry. This is a pillar of the Russian economy. Since this past March, there have been more than 50 reported Ukrainian strikes on Russian oil refineries and energy facilities.
7: And what's the goal with those drone strikes?
8: So Ukraine says these long-range strikes are targeting what it calls Russia's war machine. It is an attempt to pressure the Kremlin to end the war. The drone strikes have caused widespread gas shortages in Russia, and Russia is also making very little progress on the front line. Ukrainian drone strikes have hit supply routes and logistics centers for Russian troops on the front line and inside Russia. And a new report from the Center for Strategic and International Studies says that the Russian military is actually suffering far higher casualties than Ukrainian forces, a rate of nearly 8-1, which is much higher than it was at the beginning of the war. Zelensky has said many times that he wants to bring the Kremlin's war home to Russians, and Russians are now feeling the pain.
7: All right, that's NPR's Joanna Kakissis. Joanna, thanks.
8: You're welcome.
4: For more on that pain, we're going to hear now how this is being seen from the other side of this conflict, Russia. NPR's Charles Maines is in Moscow. Charles, welcome back.
10: Hi there.
4: So how are these attacks being presented where you are?
10: Well, you know, I think it's important to note that Russians live in an information bubble with independent media blocked or in some cases criminalized. So what most Russians will hear is the official government version of events, which is this.
11: Утром сегодня во время, собственно, ежедневного доклада So this is the Kremlin spokesman Dmitry Peskov, who says that Russian President Vladimir Putin was informed by his top general of these latest retaliatory strikes on Kyiv, adding that the attacks exclusively targeted military or what he called near-military installations. So there's no, you know, attention to the human cause, certainly nothing about apartment buildings being struck, unless you turn on a virtual private network, a VPN, to search for outside news. And meanwhile, Russians will hear about deaths of Russian civilians, which is happening, of course. One woman, for example, died this morning in the border region of Belgorod from a Ukrainian drone attack. And that's what Russian authorities say is part of this wider attack by Ukraine on civilian infrastructure.
12: Okay, civilian infrastructure. Ukraine has been hitting oil and gas facilities in Russia for months. Is that what they're referring to?
10: Yeah. And that's what's causing huge problems here, most notably with gas at the pump, as Joanna just alluded to in her segment. There's simply not enough of it. There are now massive lines at gas stations. We're talking sometimes miles long as people try and fill up the tank. And that's prompted some innovative solutions.
13: Если не хотите стоять в очереди, то можете обращаться. Вот в данный момент мы заправляемся, смотрите, какая очередь.
10: So this is a clip from social media where this gentleman is offering to pick up your car and sit in line for you for hours for a small fee, about $80. Now, the severity of this gas deficit varies from region to region, but this is now clearly a nationwide problem, one impacting not only commuter drivers, but industries like agriculture, trucking and logistics, really anything that relies on fuel. And needless to say, this is a pretty remarkable thing for a country that's a major world energy exporter and producer. And so it's come on top of these other problems as well. We have rising taxes, inflation, bans on use of messaging apps that nobody seems to like. There are these near daily drone attacks we've been talking about, and of course, massive casualties. And that's already contributing to a sense of fatigue and pessimism about the war and where the country's headed.
12: Okay, what is the government telling its people about that?
10: Well, President Putin portrays these Ukrainian attacks as an attempt to undermine Russian society, which Putin says will fail. To a degree, the president has acknowledged the gas problem, but insists that it's not critical. His energy minister has downplayed it even more, saying there's no deficit at all. It's just a logistics snafu. But people can see the lines. They can see the rising prices and hoarding. They see the doublethink, which in some ways also applies to the battlefield. You know, Putin continues to insist Russian forces are on the march, while outside analysts say Russia is making incremental gains at best.
12: Where do things go from here?
10: Well, as Joanna was explaining, Ukraine's goal is to force Putin to the negotiating table by bringing the war home. And there is pressure to end the war because of the state of the economy, because of war fatigue and all these other things we've been talking about. But there's a flip side here. Pressure to end the war is also coming from nationalists inside Russia who say Putin needs to punch harder. And if anything, these latest attacks on Kyiv suggest he might be listening to them.
12: That's NPR's Charles Maines in Moscow. Charles, thank you.

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1: 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This is Morning Edition on WUNC News. I'm Bradley George. An item in the proposed state budget would govern how school districts review book challenges from parents, teachers, or local residents. Liz Schlemmer reports.
2: The last decade has seen a rise in challenges to the books in school libraries and classrooms, especially books with LGBTQ characters. The General Assembly addressed this 2 years ago in the Parents' Bill of Rights, which required districts to have a process for reviewing those challenges. A section in the new state budget lays out more specific requirements for review committees made up of three principals, three teachers, three media specialists, and two parents.
3: I support the idea of it. I just think it falls short in putting parents in the driver's seat of their children's education.
2: That's Becky Lou Hobbs, president of the Wake County chapter of Moms for Liberty. She's helped other members submit book challenges to Wake County schools. She says she wishes this new policy put more parents on the committees with more opportunity to appeal decisions. And she says it conflicts with existing policies.
3: It's somewhat confusing. Wake County actually already has a fairly extensive policy.
2: Like many districts, Wake County Schools set up its own process after the Parents' Bill of Rights passed. But those review policies vary widely from county to county. Lori Monroe, president of the North Carolina School Library Media Association, said she worries this new process will be cumbersome because the 11-member committees must hold a hearing on each challenge.
4: It's a 2-week time period that all of these people have to meet. They all have to read the book. They all have to make decisions.
2: And she's concerned about the language in the policy, which singles out books that are obscene or not age appropriate.
4: What's dangerous about it is it includes those words that mean different things to different people, right? What is obscene to one is informational to another.
2: Monroe says she worries that the fear of challenges will cause schools to trim back what they carry.
4: I see the danger of self-censorship, librarians being asked to remove books just in case.
2: Both this librarian and the Moms for Liberty activist agree the policy puts a big burden on school districts. Lou Hobbs suggests committees should be made up of community volunteers instead of school staff. Liz Schlemmer, WUNC News.
5: It's Morning Edition from NPR News. I'm Michelle Martin.
6: And I'm A. Martinez. A lot of attention is on New York's Madison Square Garden today, and it's not about the Knicks or the 4th of July. The garden is, according to an Associated Press report that cites a law enforcement official, the site of a very, very big wedding celebration. Now, no official confirmation, but fans expect superstar Taylor Swift to marry Kansas City Chiefs tight end Travis Kelce. And for a story like this, we had to call up Brian West. He's the Taylor Swift reporter for USA Today and the Tennessean. All right, Brian, so how certain are we about this wedding?
7: Good morning. I would say the short answer is that it's maybe happening today. The truth is, you know, it's a possibility. The challenge with Taylor's team, and they do this, I think, intentionally for privacy, maybe security reasons, is they don't divulge a lot of details ahead of time. And so there have been a lot of reports out there, but nothing substantive that they've been married either previously. What we do know is that today there will be a large event happening from about 3 p.m. until possibly 3 or 4 a.m.
6: So you said no reports that they're already married, because if I was Travis and Taylor, I'd have done the legal part already and then have this big spectacle. But you're saying there's no chance that Taylor had already taken this magnetic force of a man to be her husband?
7: I love the pun there. That's, of course, one of her lyrics. But there isn't right now. And so it was all the buzz yesterday. I was standing outside of Madison Square Garden on the North End with a lot of the, you know, other reporters and media outlets. And none of us have been able to get any confirmation. I am sure her team's inbox has about 1,000 emails. But the report that came out said that they were married possibly in Tennessee. I can tell you, as someone who works at the Tennessee, and they called around Davidson and Williamson counties to double check, and there were no files that or records that were filed.
6: Okay. Has anyone been seen in New York at the airport that maybe would attend?
7: There has been so many people from both of their camps. So last night there was what we're calling a rehearsal dinner. It was an event for about 100 people. They shut down part of 31st Avenue on the south side of Madison Square Garden. Traffic can go through, but it is completely closed to pedestrians, with law enforcement being very strict with that rule. We did see people that were entering into the south side, the VIP area, which was her lifelong childhood friend, Abigail Anderson. Also, Jack Antonoff is in the area, Lena Dunham, Selena Gomez, Gigi Hadid, Bradley Cooper. On Travis Kelce's side, Donna Kelce was spotted at the airport getting off her flight. So
6: Patrick Mahomes, what about Patrick Mahomes, the Chiefs quarterback?
7: Patrick Mahomes has also been seen. I believe defensive coordinator Steve was in the tri-state area. And so there are a lot of celebrities here.
6: Yeah. Okay. So, I mean, fans are obviously very excited to see these two get married. Why would this wedding be especially meaningful to Taylor Swift fans?
7: So this wedding is meaningful for Taylor Swift fans because they have followed her for two decades. She has dated some actors and musicians before, but this is really the first time that people feel that Travis Kelce matches her energy. He embraces her fame. It is kind of poetic, just that Madison Square Garden marries both sports and entertainment. And so all eyes will be on MSG today.
6: And considering how many songs have come out of her dating life, I mean, I can't imagine to hear how many songs come out of her married life.
7: Right. And her next era is her 13th era, which, as you know, is her favorite number.
6: That's Brian West with USA Today and the Tennessean. Brian, thank you.
7: Thank you.
6: This is Morning Edition from NPR News. I'm A. Martinez.
5: Who is also a magnetic force of a man. And I'm Michelle Martin.
6: Thank you.
1: 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Coming up today on Embodied, we'll hear about a journalist's solution to emotional conundrums. Host Anita Rouse here to tell us more. Good morning, Anita.
8: Good morning. A conversation with someone who NPR fans may recognize, Yowei Shaw, formerly of NPR's Invisibilia. Yowei got laid off, and during that time, she really got into a deep emotional rut. She couldn't figure out why the layoff was hitting her so hard. So she decided to turn to the only thing that had worked in the past, reporting on her feelings. That journey led her to starting a new podcast and inventing a new journalism beat, which she calls emotional investigative journalism. 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
1: 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Heat advisories, heat warnings in effect today. Highs near 103 in the Piedmont and Sand Hills. Highs in the lower 90s on the coast. Clear tonight with lows in the mid-70s. Tomorrow, highs near 106 inland and the lower 90s on the Outer Banks. 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It's 8:51.

0: the economic booms and busts of the 20th century, and what could be the biggest media release of all time.
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0: From Marketplace in Washington, I'm Kimberly Adams. This week, we've been looking back at some of the defining moments that have shaped the American economy over the last 250 years. Yesterday, we left off in the midst of the Roaring Twenties, a period of rapid growth after World War I. But as Professor William J. Collins points out, economic trouble was already brewing beneath the surface.
2: You know, but things in the 1920s were already kind of weak in some sectors. The farming sector was struggling, and that was still an important part of the American economy in the 1920s.
0: Then the stock market crashed in October of 1929, devastating America's economy and its people. Millions lost their jobs, waited in breadlines for food, or lived in shanty towns, often called Hoovervilles. Eventually, the government, under the command of newly elected President Franklin Roosevelt, swept in with a series of policies starting in 1933. Jobs and agriculture programs, banking reforms. Packaged together, they were called the New Deal. And the sweeping changes made lasting changes to the American economy.
2: There are a bunch of reforms, like big reforms, that happened in the 1930s. There are things that we sort of take for granted today, but were novel at the time. Like all of the stuff in the Social Security Act, for instance.
0: And it wasn't just those social programs that gave the economy a boost. World War II and the vast infrastructure required to supply the Allied fighting force was a grim driver of growth and economic mobility for some.
2: And especially after the U.S. joins the war at the end of 1941, labor markets get super tight. That led to increasing wages for everyone, but especially for folks who tended to be at the lower end. Or jobs that tended to be at the lower end of the pay scale before, they tend to get pulled up quite a bit. And it's also pulling a lot of women out of, say, domestic service jobs and into other kinds of work.
0: So coming off the heels of the war, there was significant prosperity.
2: You know, there is this period between like 1940 and 1970 where things look pretty good in retrospect. You know, there wasn't just like a lot of income growth, but it was spread throughout the income distribution in a way that was novel.
0: Professor Collins says there's a lesson to learn from this period.
2: I think it's really important to understand that rising inequality isn't, you know, automatic. It's not inexorable. It doesn't always go that way.
0: William J. Collins is a professor of economics at Vanderbilt University. You can listen to our entire look back at 250 years in the American economy by visiting the Marketplace Morning Report podcast feed or marketplace.org. U.S. markets are closed today in observance of July 4th. Elsewhere in the world, Japan's Nikkei closed up 1.5%, and the FTSE in London is down 0.2%.
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0: Gamers have been waiting more than a decade for the next installment of the wildly popular Grand Theft Auto video game series. And finally, just last week, pre-orders for Grand Theft Auto 6 began. The game is slated to drop in November. One report suggests that Grand Theft Auto brought in $1 billion in pre-orders just 1 hour after launch. For more on this, I'm joined now by Dimitri Williams. He's a professor at the University of Southern California's Annenberg School for Communication and Journalism, where he focuses on video games and society. Professor, welcome.
3: Thank you for having me.
0: Can you help me better understand the scale of the hype around this game?
3: It is justified. It is probably going to be the most valuable media property in the history of mankind. So I would say that is worth some hype. But this is a very, very large industry, which doesn't usually get the kind of attention it should proportionally, given the amount of money it brings in.
0: That's quite a claim, the biggest launch of all mankind. Say more.
3: Well, there's a decent chance that this game is going to make billions of dollars. Its predecessor made a little under $1 billion in its first day, and it was the most successful media launch of all time. And this will probably be somewhere between 2 and 4 times that large. So you're talking about maybe $3 or more billion in its first year. Most of that will be tilted in the first day or two. And there just isn't anything else like that if you think about the biggest movies, the biggest books, the Super Bowl, FIFA. I mean, these are numbers with a lot of zeros. And it's something that is global and is not cheap, but is used by a whole lot of people.
0: How do these numbers compare to, say, a big movie release, or as you said, FIFA or the Super Bowl?
3: Think about the sort of the bang for the buck here compared to other media. This is going to be in the $80 or $100 price tag, which is sure a whole lot more than a movie ticket or a new best-selling book. But a game like this could generate hundreds or even thousands of hours of entertainment consumption for each person who buys it. And when the inevitable multiplayer version comes out, it's more like buying a basketball that you can play indefinitely than a book that you read and probably never read again. And a lot of people are going to make the decision that that is a good use of their time and money compared to other media. And let's just put this in perspective for sort of how large the video game industry is. Analysts vary a little bit, but the overall games industry is somewhere around $200 billion a year. Compare that to something better known like, say, movies. And movies are around $30 to $35 billion a year. So gaming is at least 6 times as large as the motion picture box office, and the same for music, which is about the same size. And it's easy to discount this because, you know, games are just silly fun, right? It's dumb stuff. Your kids are playing it in their basement or whatever. So our sense of cultural importance and our awareness of games is pretty far from the reality that certainly markets have priced in and have figured out, even if the culture isn't always.
0: Dimitri Williams is at the University of Southern California's Annenberg School for Communication and Journalism. Thank you so much.
3: Thanks for having me.
0: Our executive producer is Nancy Fargali. Our digital team includes Antoinette Brock, Emily McCune, and Dylan Nietinen. Our engineers are Brian Allison, Sam Keenan, and David Schreck. In Washington, I'm Kimberly Adams with the Marketplace Morning Report. 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
5: 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Heat warnings, heat advisories in effect for the Triangle, Central and Eastern North Carolina. Highs will be near 103 in the Piedmont and Sandhills today, with heat index values as high as 109. Along the coast, you can expect high temperatures in the lower 90s. Clear tonight with lows in the mid-70s. Tomorrow, highs near 106 inland and the lower 90s on the Outer Banks. This is WUNC News. It's 9 o'clock.
6: Welcome to NewsHour from the BBC World Service. I'm Paul Henley. Coming up, the public and extended funeral begins of the Iranian supreme leader.
7: There is an enormous security build-up in Tehran. It's going to be a huge, huge procession with millions of people on the streets.
6: As Tehran projects to the world an image of power, there's a grim warning from the UN that another humanitarian catastrophe is imminent in Sudan. Plus, why taking maternity leave as a town mayor is highly controversial in Japan.
8: There were those who said it's inappropriate for me to get pregnant and undergo childbirth while serving this limited term in office.
6: And the dolphins that are the gauge of marine destruction in the Adriatic, all after the latest world news.
9: BBC News with David Harper. The United Nations is warning that another human rights catastrophe is unfolding in Sudan's North Kordofan state as the country's brutal civil war continues. The UN's human rights chief, Volker Turk, warned of a pattern of atrocities around the besieged state capital, El Obeid, the focus of recent fighting between Sudan's army and the paramilitary Rapid Support Forces. Imogen Folks reports from Geneva.
10: Opening the emergency session, the UN Human Rights Chief, Volker Turk, warned member states the signs of an impending massacre in El Obeid were clear and unmistakable. Civilians trying to flee are being attacked. Inside the city, water and power supplies, hospitals, even UN food convoys are being destroyed in drone strikes. Ominously, hate speech targeting specific groups is circulating online. The same happened in El Fasher last October, and when that city fell, thousands of people were slaughtered in just a few days.
9: Iran's president has paid his respects to the country's late supreme leader Ali Khamenei at the Grand Musalla Mosque in Tehran. The Ayatollah's coffin is on display along with those of four family members killed with him at the start of the war launched by the US and Israel in February. Millions of people, including foreign dignitaries, are expected to attend Saturday's official ceremony. Here's our diplomatic correspondent Caroline Hawley.
11: In central Tehran, prayers were said for the late supreme leader as mourners and dignitaries filed into a vast hall where five coffins lay covered in the flag of the Islamic Republic. It's more than 4 months since Israel and the US attacked Iran, killing Ali Khamenei along with his daughter, son-in-law, baby granddaughter and wife of his son Mujtaba, who succeeded him as supreme leader. Mujtaba Khamenei, reported to have been injured in the same airstrike, has not been seen in public since he took office.
9: Interpol says it's searching for a Ukrainian woman who is suspected of planting a bomb which injured three people in Monaco on Monday. Local prosecutors have identified her as 39-year-old Anastasia Berezovska. Hugh Schofield is in Paris.
12: The suspect, who's seen on CCTV placing the parcel bomb, was initially thought to be a man, but closer examination of the footage, plus testimony from eyewitnesses, convinced investigators that it is in fact a woman disguised as a man. Anastasia Berezovska is believed to have spent some days in Monaco casing out the residence of her presumed target, businessman Vadim Yermolayev. After the attack on Monday evening, she left the scene on foot, but then is believed to have picked up a hire car and driven first to Italy and eventually to Germany.
9: France says it's recorded well over 2,000 excess deaths as a result of last month's blistering heatwave. Public health officials said fatalities rose almost a third compared to the week before, marking the peak of the record-breaking temperatures. This is the latest world news from the BBC. Police in the southern Indian city of Bengaluru have arrested a creche worker over the alleged abuse of toddlers at a daycare centre for employees of the French tech company Capgemini. The arrest came after videos appeared online allegedly showing staff intimidating crying children by shutting them in toilets and washing machines. Pakistani officials are investigating a syndicate suspected of smuggling human placenta from hospitals to make anti-aging injections. The Federal Investigation Agency has accused the ring of buying 200 kilograms of the organ each month to be dried, processed and exported. Our global affairs correspondent Ambarasan Etirajan has more detail.
13: Police in Islamabad arrested five people, including three Chinese nationals, last week for their alleged involvement in the illegal sale of human organs. The suspects bought the placentas from hospitals in Islamabad and Rawalpindi at nearly $3 per piece. The placentas were meant to be exported to be made into anti-aging injections. An official told the BBC this was the first time they had uncovered an organized international network dealing with human placentas.
9: A proxy Russian official in the occupied part of the Ukraine's Zaporizhia region says a Ukrainian attack has killed five people at a civilian market. Yevgeny Balitsky said 18 other people were injured. Ukraine denies targeting civilian sites. Meanwhile, the number of people known to have died in the massive Russian bombardment of Kiev on the night of Wednesday into Thursday has risen to 30. A NASA-funded spacecraft has been launched on an unprecedented mission to rescue a falling space telescope. The telescope, known as the Swift Observatory, studies some of the most powerful explosions in the universe, but increased solar activity has dragged it into a lower orbit, putting it at risk of crashing back into Earth. The Link spacecraft will try to catch Swift using three robotic arms and gently lift it back to a safer altitude. BBC News.
14: Hello and welcome to NewsHour from the BBC World Service. We're coming to you live from London. I'm Paul Henley. First today, in Iran, mourners have begun paying their respects to the country's supreme leader, Ali Khamenei, who was killed at the start of the war launched by the US and Israel in February. Today sees the start of a week of events during which Iran will curate the image it portrays to the world, beginning with the display of the supreme leader's coffin at the Grand Musalla Mosque in Tehran. Alongside his are the coffins of four family members, including a toddler granddaughter killed with him. Khamenei's foreign policy centered on the promotion of Shia Islamism in the region and on exporting the Islamic Revolution. Days of funeral ceremonies and processions are planned in cities across Iran and Iraq, culminating in his burial in his hometown next Thursday. I've been speaking to Omid Khazani, who is an Iranian journalist in Tehran.
7: There's an enormous security buildup in Tehran as the procession is going to kick off tonight, actually. Delegations from different countries are still arriving to pay tribute to the late leader of the Islamic Revolution. And, you know, there's checkpoints across the city, and the city is not a normal functioning city anymore because it is expected that more than 6 or 7 million people from across the country arrive in Tehran in the next 2 or 3 days.
14: Ayatollah Khamenei was killed on the first day of the war, the end of February. Why is his funeral only taking place now?
7: It was obvious that Iranian officials are not going to hold such big, big event for the late leader when there is the chance of further escalation between Iran and the United States and even Israel. They had to make sure that the security of the processions and funeral is guaranteed somehow.
14: And I mentioned that the coffins of other members of the Ayatollah's family were on display too. Has there so far been any sign in public of his son, who took over as supreme leader?
7: The new leader, who's the son of the late leader, has not shown in public yet, and all we had so far are the written, even not oral, written messages read out by other officials from his behalf. It's not still clear that if he's going to show up for the funeral of his father on Monday, which is going to be a huge, huge procession with millions of people on the streets.
14: Can you tell me how the funeral of Ayatollah Khamenei compares to that of his predecessor, the founder of the Islamic Republic, Ayatollah Khomeini, in 1989?
7: As far as I was 10 years old at the time, it was a big, huge ceremony. And it is said that it's been recorded as the greatest funeral in the history, and it carries the Guinness record. But I as a journalist, I expect that the funeral of the leader, Ayatollah Khamenei, will be even much, much greater than that. And after it is carried in the streets of Tehran, it's going to be sent to the religious city of Qom. And also there are news that they may also hold kind of procession of funeral ceremony in the holy cities of Najaf and Karbala in Iraq as well. But finally, it's going to be laid in rest in the religious city of Mashhad, where his hometown.
14: And the events of this week will be a big opportunity for the government in Tehran to project, to curate its image about the strength of the country. What message will they be sending, do you think?
7: Obviously, it will send a great message to the world that the Islamic Republic as a government, an establishment, is still hugely popular with its people and people are enormously supporting its leaders and establishment and authorities.
14: That was Omid Khazani, who's an Iranian journalist in Tehran. Joining me live here in the NewsHour studio is Taraneh Fatalian from BBC Persian. Welcome, Taraneh.
15: Thank you.
14: Who is attending this funeral from the international community then?
15: Well, so far, as well as the senior officials in Iran that have shown face today, we have seen some arrivals from senior officials from neighboring countries and some other countries in, like Belarus. So far, we have seen senior officials from Tajikistan, Iraq, Armenistan, Belarus, Pakistan. These are either the leaders of the country or the parliament speakers who have attended so far.
14: Representation from the government in Moscow would be something of a coup, wouldn't it?
15: Probably, yes, probably.
14: And do we know if anyone from or close to the Trump administration is attending in any capacity?
15: It's very unlikely. The Iranian officials have made it very clear that they do not want anyone from the West. They said that they haven't invited anyone from the West attending the ceremonies. And it seems like they're still a bit sore about everything that has happened in the past few months. So I don't believe anyone would be invited. And if they were, it's very difficult to guess if they would go to Tehran.
14: Let's talk a bit more about the message the Iranian authorities want to project here. How would you sum it up?
15: The Islamic Republic is in a very difficult position right now. The leader of the establishment has been killed along with dozens of other senior officials, and it's in quite a rocky place. And it seems like with this, planning this, as they say, the funeral of the century, they want to show that they are still standing, they're still powerful, and they're not going anywhere.
14: And any sign of dissent would be publicly stamped on, wouldn't it?
15: Publicly, yes, absolutely. But on social media, we're seeing a lot of people cheering the death of Supreme Leader. Many people remember him as the big dictator of the country. So they're happy that he has been killed. They're reposting the picture of his coffin as, I quote, therapy. And they remind him, they remember him as a person who is responsible for so many lives.
14: Many thanks, Taraneh Fatalian from BBC Persian. Meanwhile, a fragile ceasefire between the US and Iran might be holding, but one of the world's most strategically important waterways remains under intense scrutiny. Control over shipping through the Strait of Hormuz has proven to be Iran's key bargaining chip to end the strikes and to bring the US to the negotiating table in the first place. The BBC World Service's senior international investigations correspondent, Nawal Agmarkhafi, has travelled to the southern Iranian port of Bandar Abbas, and this is the first international broadcaster to report.

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1: To the mayor's office. I want to speak to him about what he thinks about this war and about the ceasefire and its fragility.
2: We arrive at a government complex and meet Mehdi Nobani in his office. He's been the city's mayor since 2021.
1: There are many in Israel and in Washington who say this war has been a success. They've killed your supreme leader. They've killed multiple military commanders. They've attacked military sites, weapons depots, radar sites. What would you say to that?
3: Not at all. Iran has been successful because Israel and the U.S. haven't reached their goals. If the ceasefire breaks down, Iran will close the strait for sure.
2: As that fragile ceasefire continues to hold, life carries on as normal. We're heading out to a local market. The alleyways are lined with produce, and motorbikes weave through the crowd.
1: I'm just walking around the market in the heart of Bandar Abbas, and it is bustling with people. It's quite late in the evening, around 8 p.m., and it's packed. People are buying fruits, they're buying cherries and grapes, which are quite popular here. There are shops that are selling sunglasses, selling toys, and each one of them is quite busy because the weather here is scorching hot, and so the day really starts at night. And it's made me think that Bandar Abbas is always seen through the lens of its strategic importance, through the lens of the Strait of Hormuz and the impact it has on the global economy. But we very rarely see it through the eyes of its people. They've had no say in this war, and yet they're the ones that have had to endure it. And so it's very interesting just walking around and speaking to people about the impact it's had on them and how it's affected their lives.
2: We meet two women, Fatima and Masume, who are selling fruit from their stalls. Most are still too afraid to speak, scared of the repercussions. Fatima has begun selling peaches once again. Her son lost his job during the war. Her family now relies on what she alone can bring home.
4: We didn't want a war. Trump wanted a war. He attacked us unexpectedly. We didn't want this.
2: The rhythm of the market has returned, but war is still the topic of conversation. Nearby, 40-year-old Masume is listening and wants to join in.
4: Every war is a problem. It causes a lot of economic issue, but that's war. Everyone needs to get used to it. We need to be patient.
2: Standing amongst the people of Bandar Abbas, it becomes clear that this city's story can't be told through the lens of geopolitics. Behind every calculation about global trade is a family whose life hangs in the balance.
5: The BBC's senior international investigations correspondent Nawal Al-Maghafi was reporting from Bandar Abbas in Iran on condition that none of her material was used on the BBC's Persian service. Those restrictions apply to all international media organisations operating in Iran. This is the BBC World Service. We're live from London with NewsHour.

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0: I'm Paul Henley, and this is NewsHour, live from the BBC in London. A BBC Eye investigation has discovered the tech giant Meta is running paid advertisements on Instagram in India promoting child sexual abuse material. The ads use terms including rape and child video, and they link to content on other platforms. Here's a warning. This report by Divya Arya contains descriptions that some listeners might find distressing.
1: It began with a video on my Instagram feed, a clip of an Indian influencer. Her style is flirtatious, even provocative, but it's not pornographic. Watching that video led to more. Instagram's algorithm quickly began serving up similar content, and my feed soon filled with accounts I'd never searched for. Increasingly, sexual and explicit videos featuring scantily clad women.
2: Even though you know I'm a good girl, officers.
1: Using a new phone and an alias account, I followed the trail laid out by Instagram's algorithm to see where it would take me. Within days, and in violation of Instagram's own policy, I was shown an advertisement featuring naked men and women having sex. Then it took a darker turn. The ad started promoting material involving exploitation of children. They linked out to apps where users could buy videos of child sex abuse. One ad showed what appeared to be a 7 or 8 year old girl crying, with text indicating she had been sexually assaulted. I reported it to Meta. They replied, saying the ad did not violate their guidelines. While Meta does have safeguards in place to remove and report material showing the sexual exploitation of children, it appears that illegal content can still slip through the net, not just as user posts, but as paid advertising.
3: I worked at Facebook for 11 years in a variety of leadership roles, helping to shape product and market strategies.
1: Brian Boland is a former vice president at Meta. He helped build the company's ad strategy, but later left Meta and publicly raised concerns about user safety on its platforms.
4: When an advertisement is uploaded into the system, it goes through an automated review process. So there's been an increased reliance on technical solutions. And then some they may put into a human review process. And then people have to review and manually approve those ads.
5: And how high do these decisions go about how much the algorithm, how strictly it should be monitoring or how loosely it should be monitoring?
4: For those decisions, it's hard to say exactly who's responsible, but you don't get major decisions without the most senior people and knowing about it.
1: Meta, which owns Instagram, later told us it doesn't knowingly target ads featuring children to users identified as having an inappropriate interest in such material, but acknowledged its ad review process may not detect all policy violations. At the Mumbai Tech Week, Meta's innovations are being celebrated.
6: So, ladies and gentlemen, welcoming the MD of Meta, Arun Srinivas.
1: Arun Srinivas is the head of Meta in India. I took my chance to confront him with our findings and to ask for answers.
5: Excuse me. Mr. Srinivas, I'm from BBC and we have discovered that Instagram has got pornography and child sexual abuse videos as ads on its platform, sir. Will you agree for an interview and speak to us about it, sir? Sir, you headed the ads business, sir. You were the director before you became head of Meta India, sir. Sir, will you please give us an answer, sir? Who is responsible for this?
1: Mr. Srinivas disappeared backstage and his security guards prevented me from following him. In a statement, Meta told us they fight child exploitation on their platforms, block links to third-party websites hosting this material, remove ads and accounts found to violate their policies, and report such content to the authorities. They said they had removed content flagged by the BBC and denied prioritizing revenue over user safety.
0: Divya Arya reporting. For the full BBC Eye documentary, you can search The Careless Machine, exposing Instagram's darkest secret on the World Service YouTube page or on BBC iPlayer. Now, from India to the Mediterranean Sea and to the plight of the bottlenose dolphin. These highly intelligent marine mammals, known for their stubby beaks and a mouth that looks like they're smiling, are finding it harder than ever to catch enough food, and they're increasingly following fishing trawlers to scavenge. A new study in the Adriatic between Italy and Croatia found that more than three quarters of local boats were followed by bottlenose dolphins, up from 10% in the 1990s. Nicholas Entrop is head of international relations for Ocean Care, an international conservation group that collaborated with the researchers.
7: Well, the research that has been done now by Dolphin Biology and Conservation compares data of 8 years of research, and it clearly shows that we see a shift in the behavior of bottlenose dolphins in two key areas. And the results suggest, yes, they get hungrier. There is a prey depletion, which forces them to follow trawlers to get their catch.
0: And are they scavenging fish that fall out of the net? How does it work? What are they eating?
7: The researchers have observed all sorts of kind of foraging. First of all, feed on the fish, you know, that the trawlers go behind. They also feed on discards that has gone overboard, and even on non-targeted species, meaning that they also forage on fish or other, for example, cephalopods that may not have been originally in their diet.
0: This kind of behavior is risky for the dolphins, isn't it?
7: It is risky in a way because, you know, it's of course documented that, you know, pair trawlers or bottom trawlers can also result in a direct injury or, you know, so-called bycatch. But I think the overall picture of concern is a shift in the entire ecosystem. Overfishing that has been now constantly documented for the Mediterranean and especially the Adriatic is continuing for years now. And that change of behavior, and in the publication, you see the researchers also discussing comparable data from the 1990s. There is a major increase in dolphins following trawlers now to get their prey. And I think this should be really, really worrying.
0: And this is being passed down generations of dolphins, I hear.
7: Yes, you know, the scientists apply a methodology called photo identification. So you have a clear sense of the groups involved, of the individual animals involved in that type of behavior. And what has been documented is that, of course, knowledge and behavior is passed on from adult animals to the juveniles and the calves. And so it goes on. So the question then is, what are the consequences for us human beings in terms of managing fisheries? And we really have to warn that not the wrong conclusions are drawn. For example, that deterrent acoustic devices needs to be employed to shy dolphins away. What we really need is to fish less, to use less destructive nets, and to allow fish stocks as well as other marine species to recover and restore. That's the way to go. But, you know, that's not what human beings have been managing or implied management measures recently.
0: Is anything like that happening in the Adriatic?
7: Well, we do have a very, very positive proposal from the European Commission that has said already in 2023 that the countries of the entire European Union need to phase out bottom trawling in at least the marine protected areas by 2030. But it's the member states that have to pass the, management measures into play. And what we see is huge reluctance by the countries to enforce and comply with those measures. So we have MPAs for marine protected areas where, for example, bottom fishing is still allowed, but kite surfing is prohibited. That's the wrong signal. That's the wrong way. And we should be much more progressive, which at the end of the day will help fishermen as well to continue their business.
0: Nicholas Entrop.
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0: Still to come here on NewsHour, New York prepares to host the showbiz wedding of the year. A woman mayor in Japan sparks a national debate about maternity leave. Plus, NASA's latest mission to save a telescope on course to burn up in the Earth's atmosphere, all after this news.
1: BBC News with David Harper. The United Nations says another human rights catastrophe is unfolding in Sudan's North Kordofan state as the country's brutal civil war continues. The UN's human rights chief, Volker Turk, warned of a pattern of atrocities around the besieged state capital, El Obeid. Iran's president has paid his respects to the country's late supreme leader in Tehran ahead of his burial next week. The coffin of Ali Khamenei is on display at the Grand Musalla Mosque, along with family members killed with him at the start of the US-Israel war. Interpol says it is searching for a Ukrainian woman suspected of planting a bomb which injured three people in Monaco on Monday. Prosecutors say the suspect detonated the device by remote control and didn't act alone. The US has withdrawn most of the troops it deployed to Nigeria for operations against Islamic State militants. Washington will continue supporting Nigeria through intelligence sharing. Police in India have arrested a crash worker over the alleged abuse of toddlers at a daycare centre for employees of the French tech company Capgemini. The arrest came after videos appeared online, allegedly showing staff shutting crying children in toilets and spraying them with water. Pakistani officials are investigating a syndicate suspected of smuggling human placentas from hospitals to make anti-aging injections. The gang is accused of buying 200 kilograms of the organ each month to be processed and exported. France says it's recorded well over 2,000 excess deaths as a result of last month's blistering heatwave. Fatalities rose almost a third compared to the week before the record-breaking temperatures. The rise in the Paris region was around two-thirds. And a NASA-funded spacecraft has embarked on an unprecedented mission to rescue a falling telescope. Solar activity has put the telescope at risk of crashing to Earth. The spacecraft will try to catch it and lift it back to a safe altitude. Scientists say the mission is high risk. BBC News.
0: Welcome back to NewsHour. Fans of Taylor Swift are heading to the streets of New York around Madison Square Garden Arena. It seems to be preparing for one of the most anticipated weddings of the year between arguably the most famous pop singer on the planet, Taylor Swift, and the American star footballer Travis Kelce. They haven't confirmed their plans, though one of Taylor Swift's representatives did announce the couple had donated $26 million to charities across the US this week. Swift fans have been arriving, as I said, in the streets by the truckload to try to get a glimpse through the curtained-off entrance as police set up barriers around the venue. A pre-wedding bash is believed to have happened already. Here's our correspondent in New York, Neda Taufik.
2: On Thursday evening, all efforts were made to hide those arriving in Midtown Manhattan at the rumored location for the most anticipated celebrity wedding celebration in recent U.S. pop culture history. Such is the secrecy and mystery surrounding global superstar Taylor Swift and football champion Travis Kelce's Big Bash. Reportedly, around 100 close relatives and friends attended a pre-party to kick off Swift's bridal era before a much larger celebration tonight.
3: Is Taylor Swift really getting married here at Madison Square Garden? All signs point to yes, despite its lack of curb appeal. And fans have been coming down to get a look for themselves.
4: We're just scoping out everything that's going on. We're trying to see if we can catch any glimpse of anything of this royal wedding.
5: I just had to come see what I could find out for myself. There's so many rumors around this, so I wanted to see, you know, if it's possibly true.
6: And it's definitely really inspirational to see where she's come to, and it makes me really want to like be there and see everything going on.
3: You can see that barricades are up all around the stadium. Street closures are in effect, and there are hundreds of police all around the area as well.
2: 1,000 people from the world of entertainment and sport are invited, the BBC understands, to today's festivities. One New York tabloid suggested the pair may already have exchanged I do's privately beforehand, but that hasn't been confirmed. Those spotted arriving in New York leading up to the event include Phoebe Waller-Bridge and Graham Norton.
7: I just mean that I was going to invite you to it.
2: He was told by the pop star during her appearance on his show that he would be included on the long guest list.
8: If you're inviting me, it's very big.
9: It's huge.
2: For days, the hive of activity and deliveries to the stadium have been cataloged for any clues. It looks like lobster is on the menu, and the theme might be garden party, with rumors of a castle being built inside surrounded by trees. A similar version, perhaps, to the pair's engagement. They released professional photos of the proposal in a joint social media post last August, having been together since 2023. New York has hosted a whole range of iconic major events. It increasingly looks like the city is adding Taylor Swift's wedding to that list.
0: Neda Torfik reporting from New York. This is NewsHour from the BBC World Service. I'm Paul Henley. One of the long-running global conflicts that's been overshadowed recently is the crisis in Sudan. Today, the United Nations Human Rights Council has been holding an emergency session on Sudan, and member states meeting in Geneva have heard warnings that the city of El Obeid in the south of Sudan could be about to suffer the same fate as El Fasher in the west, where thousands of civilians were killed in violence last October that Amnesty International described as a crime against humanity. The UN's human rights chief, Volker Türk, has sounded a red alert and talked about what he called an unfolding catastrophe. Our Geneva correspondent, Imogen Folks, has been speaking to Li Feng, the UN human rights representative in Sudan. Imogen asked her what warning signs she and her team were seeing.
10: I think what we are seeing in El Obeid are clear warning signs, and these are similar clear warning signs that we saw in El Fasher, but which were not heeded through urgent action, and we saw what happened in October last year. So the calls that we are making is to be very alert and to take urgent action now to prevent violations and potential atrocities in El Obeid. The city of El Obeid has been under siege-like conditions for over a year and a half. There have been increasing drone strikes in recent weeks, and these have been striking, in particular, fuel stations, fuel trucks, water supply, and also markets, as well as schools. And this has a very serious direct and secondary impacts on the civilian population in El Obeid in terms of access to clean water, to health, to food. And this is in the context of 18 months of restrictions of the unimpeded entry of supplies to El Obeid.
11: You've warned of impending atrocities as the ones that happened in El Fasher in El Obeid if preventative action isn't taken. What are you hearing about life for civilians there right now?
10: Well, unfortunately, civilians will be at risk as they flee the city, but civilians are also at risk if they stay. Right now, what we have been documenting is increased arrests and detention within El Obeid of civilians who are accused of collaboration with the RSF. And this has been accompanied by rising hate speech, very disturbing social media posts calling for RSF collaborators to be arrested or killed. And this is the environment within the city. And in particular, those who have fled areas in West Kordofan and South Kordofan, which are controlled either by the RSF or the SPLM North, are seen as potential collaborators because they have come from outside. So this is a risk for those who are remaining. So this is a very precarious situation for civilians, whether they flee or whether they stay. And that's why we're calling for the protection of civilians in the city and also to ensure their safe and voluntary movement to places of their choosing outside the city.
0: Our Geneva correspondent Imogen Folkes speaking to Li Feng, who's the UN human rights representative in Sudan. So could the city of El Obeid be another El Fasher? Well, we can speak now to Nathaniel Raymond, Executive Director of Humanitarian Research Lab at the Yale School of Public Health in the US. Nathaniel, welcome. We've heard part of the explanation, but why exactly is another humanitarian disaster apparently imminent in El Obeid? Who's likely to kill whom?
9: We actually don't assess that a mass killing is imminent in El Obeid. We disagree with that intelligence at Humanitarian Research Lab. In fact, we can't see evidence that the rapid support forces are massing at strength, and we haven't seen any of the precursor conditions other than the drone bombardment of gas stations and other civilian infrastructure, power generation, hospitals, et cetera, that we saw in El Fasher. We don't see any artillery fire, and we do not see full encirclement of the city yet. And also ethnically, El Obeid is extremely different than El Fasher. El Fasher has been used as an antecedent to talk about El Obeid, I think wrongly. El Fasher, which we monitored for almost 3 years, and what gave the initial warning to the UN Security Council on, was the last stand of the four in the Zagawa tribes in Darfur. In El Obeid, none of those ethnic groups are present. So what the UN human rights rep said is that the real threat is about the killing of collaborators, both by Sudan Armed Forces and by RSF.
0: That's a big threat.
9: It is a big threat, but it's a threat in any area that either SAF or RSF controls. Right now, the real threat is risk of cholera. As the gas stations and the substations for power generation are being hit, it's causing the water pumps for the main water points in the city to fail. And so the real concern is that you have a baseline population of 500,000 plus approximately 200,000 displaced people move into the city. We've seen 700 tents show up additionally at the what's called the Unified Main IDP facility in the past month. And you have people crowded together with a lack of potable water because of these drone attacks. And that's going to cause them to drink water with effluent in it. And that could, in the rainy season, which we're in now, cause a cholera outbreak that could kill the most civilians.
0: Indeed, the World Health Organization has already announced over 1,000 cholera cases in Sudan, hasn't it?
9: That's right. And not that far from El Obeid. So it means we have wet season cholera present to the south of El Obeid, which we should take as the big warning sign that we could have a wildfire cholera outbreak in El Obeid.
0: A huge threat to life.
9: Yes. The number one threat to life for civilians in this type of siege scenario in particularly East Africa.
0: The RSF and the Sudanese armed forces, the opposing sides, both get support from outside Sudan. Can you tell us how the war in Iran has affected the supply of money and materials to both sides?
9: It's interesting because we watch both sides through very high resolution satellite imagery. We've seen it affect really the Sudan Armed Forces the most. It's caused their mechanized infantry and main battle tanks due to fuel drought and a lack of access to parts for their tanks and armored personnel carriers to really grind to a halt. RSF had actually been more constrained after the fall of al-Fashir through actions by Kingdom of Saudi Arabia, Turkey, and Egypt to constrain their supply lines. Now it looks like their supply lines are pretty robust again, particularly through Libya, as was reported this week, and also through Ethiopia. And so right now, RSF seems to be getting more equipment, and primarily equipment linked to the United Arab Emirates.
0: And just briefly, finally, there doesn't seem to be any end in sight, does there, to this conflict?
9: This conflict could end in 2 weeks if the US, the United Kingdom, and the EU put pressure on the UAE to stop giving drones to the RSF. It's that simple. This conflict will continue as long as the West does not put pressure on the United Arab Emirates to stop advanced weapon transfers to the RSF. It's that simple.
0: Thank you very much for that. Nathaniel Raymond, Executive Director of the Humanitarian Research Lab at the Yale School of Public Health in the US. NASA now, which has launched a robotic mission to prevent one of its telescopes from burning up in the Earth's atmosphere. Gravity is gradually pulling the Swift Observatory Telescope towards Earth. In a mission lasting several months, a rescue spacecraft will be released from a jet rather than launched from the ground. Let's hear live from Regina Caputo, who is the project scientist from the Swift Observatory. Welcome, Regina. This spacecraft rescue is homing in on a moving target, isn't it? How difficult could it be to correct the direction of this falling telescope?
12: Yeah. Well, thank you for having me. It's a pleasure to be here. And yes, this is one of the big challenges, is approaching a spacecraft that's traveling at thousands of miles per hour in orbit with another spacecraft and trying to gently attach to it and then raise it up to a higher orbit.
0: How will it work? What are the nuts and bolts?
12: Well, so the spacecraft is called Link, and it was built by Catalyst Space, an American company. And it has, it's basically a propulsion system, and it has on it three arms, which will grab the back of the Swift Observatory, attach itself, and then lift it up. And, you know, in a maneuver that's really never been performed before.
0: This observatory must really be worth saving. It's 20 years old, isn't it?
12: Yes, but we all know that things, you know, get better with age. As we have been doing more science with the Swift Observatory, we've been uncovering some really tremendous, amazing science, and it's a very important and unique part of the NASA fleet.
0: Tell us why.
12: So it observes the most explosive objects in the universe. And these are very transient, they're very fast events. They're called gamma ray bursts. And when it detects them, it can also autonomously slew to point the two other telescopes to be able to characterize and follow up what happened. And so they're really a great diagnostic for these really, really cool astronomical events.
0: Do all such objects in space have a shelf life because they're gradually pulled towards the Earth?
12: So everything does have a shelf life, but in particular, satellites in low Earth orbit are particularly, this is part of their lifespan, is that they will re-enter orbit eventually.
0: But over the long term, I mean, how long are we talking?
12: So Swift was originally put into an orbit of about 600 kilometers. And so after 20 years, depending a little bit on the solar cycle, it's about to re-enter. So that was a particularly high orbit for other satellites that aren't telescopes or doing astronomical observations. Their lifespan is much shorter.
0: And this whole operation, when will it be over? How can you tell if it's all going well?
12: So we're in constant communication with both the Swift Observatory and the Link satellite. And so commissioning for Link has started. And so that'll take, you know, a week or two. It will then approach Swift. And those operations will take, you know, on the order of a month. A lot of these times are approximate just because it depends a lot about, you know, the details of the operations that are happening. And then to actually raise the orbit will probably take another month or so because we do it very gradually. And so overall, by the fall, we expect to know if things were successful.
0: Many thanks, Regina Caputo, project scientist with the Swift Observatory. 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
1: 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I hope you can join us in Rocky Mount for our next Pints in Politics happening Wednesday, July 15th. 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
2: And here's a reminder of our top story. Iran's president has paid his respects to the country's late supreme leader, Ali Khamenei, in the first of a series of public funeral events. But where is his son, Iran's new supreme leader? Earlier on the programme, we heard from Omid Khazani, an Iranian journalist in Tehran.
3: The new leader, who's the son of the late leader, has not shown in public yet. And all we had so far are the written, even not oral, written messages read out by other officials from his behalf. It's not still clear that if he's going to show up for the funeral of his father on Monday, which is going to be a huge, huge procession with millions of people on the streets.
2: Omid Khazani in Iran. I'm Paul Henley, and this is NewsHour, live from the BBC World Service. In Japan, the fact that the mayor of a small town is taking maternity leave has sparked national debate. As the country struggles with a rapidly falling birth rate, reaction to her decision is raising questions about how Japanese women can balance motherhood and leadership. Our Japan correspondent, Kurumi Mori, has been telling me more about the woman who runs Yawata, south of Kyoto.
4: So Shoko Kawata is Japan's actually youngest ever female city mayor when she took office back in 2023. So it's not the first time she's been in the news. She graduated from Kyoto University. She studied economics before pursuing this career in local government. And she, according to the official profile page, enjoys tea ceremonies, wearing kimonos and visiting shrines. So very fitting for that part of the country. But yeah, she campaigned on policies to support families, childcare and welfare. And she's been saying she wants to make the city more attractive for younger generations, because as you know, Japan is facing this population decline. And so now she's 35 years old and she's making headlines again as the first sitting mayor in Japan to take maternity leave.
2: It sounds, therefore, totally fitting that after what she's supported, she decides to take maternity leave, is it?
4: Yeah, I mean, the biggest issue I want to point out, though, right now in the conversation surrounding her mat leave isn't really about she's a woman and she's taking leave versus a man who would take leave. It's really about Japan not having a formal legal framework for elected local officials to take maternity leave. I sat down with Mayor Kawata and asked her what the biggest complaint was that she's been getting from residents. So take a listen.
5: There were those who said it's inappropriate for me to get pregnant and undergo childbirth while serving this limited term in office. In Japanese society, particularly in public service and politics, there remains a strong expectation that individuals should relinquish their private lives and devote themselves wholly, both physically and mentally, to serving the public. I think this kind of cultural expectations leads to such criticism.
2: The fact that Japan has its first female prime minister suggests that there are more open minds to seeing more women high up in politics. Is that the case?
4: I like to think so. But the facts remain that women significantly are underrepresented in politics. Even though we do have a head of the country, Sanae Takaichi, being a woman, it's still the case that Japanese politics in this landscape, it's still quite seen as difficult for women to take on leadership positions. One thing I found interesting was I talked to Mayor Kawata's deputy mayor, who's going to be stepping in while she's taking that leave. He is 62 years old. He's been in local government his whole career. And he pointed out that when he had two kids of his own about 3 decades ago, he didn't take a single day off. He said his wife took care of the kids. And even when the babies were crying at night, he said he didn't get up. He left it all to his wife. But fast forward to today, he has two daughters and one of his daughters has a newborn. And he said that his son-in-law is taking 6 months of paternity leave from his job. So, I mean, it sounds like there are changes to attitudes about paternity leave, maternity leave in Japan, slow changes, but at least signs of change.
2: The BBC's Kurumi Mori. Tomorrow, July the 4th, is a US Independence Day like no other, not just because the US is celebrating 250 years since the Declaration of Independence, also because President Trump is leading a national celebration of himself.
6: July 4th, we will have the greatest show of all on the National Mall. Your favorite president will be speaking, so please show up.
2: That was Donald Trump speaking a few days ago at the Great American State Fair rally in Washington, D.C. Back in July 1957, the tone from then Senator John F. Kennedy reading the Declaration of Independence was different.
7: We hold these truths to be self-evident, that all men are created equal, that they are endowed by their Creator with certain unalienable rights, that among these are life, liberty, and the pursuit of happiness.
2: Well, 250 years on from the original declaration in the US, an unknown copy of the physical declaration has been found here in the UK in the National Archives. The document, printed in New Hampshire in 1776, is one of only 11 known still to exist, and the only one in Britain. The man who found it, Michael Skerr, had been working to catalogue a bundle of Royal Navy correspondence from the 18th century.
8: As I undid it, there were these big letters, declaration, on the top. And I thought, wow. So I called over to my boss and said, I think you need to come and have a look at this. Opened it up and realised it was a declaration of independence, the United States of America. I could feel my stomach sort of thinking, oh, I think I need to calm down. Well, I feel very proud that I stumbled across it and that it will now be something which other people can enjoy, like I did.
2: Graham Moore is the curator of the National Archives Revolution 250 celebration, and he spoke to the BBC about this find.
9: This is a really landmark find for us. It's an amazing discovery. It's a rare copy from July 1776, one of the first ever copies of the Declaration printed in the colony of New Hampshire, then in rebellion against the Crown. And this is part of that story of how the Declaration of Independence, 250 years ago, the news of independence is starting to circulate around the 13 colonies. And it shows how, as well, those ideas are circulating around the world, too. Because what happens then is, after being printed in New Hampshire, this copy of the Declaration was taken aboard an American privateer. That's a ship with a commission to attack British vessels at sea, and taken all the way across the Atlantic in Christmas Eve, 1776. That same ship is then captured by a Royal Navy vessel. And then that is how it comes to us at the National Archives. We have a vast amount of documents around the American Revolutionary War, which is partly why we're putting on this exhibition at the moment as well. So we are still sorting through those. We're still cataloguing what we have to find out exactly what's in there. And various teams of volunteers have been working on different areas of the archive to make this history accessible to people and to see what we could find. And I had my fingers crossed for something, but this is beyond what I could have hoped for, I think. And the responses we're getting from across the pond are really amazing. This is a really amazing find, not only for us as a piece of British history, which of course it is in a sense as well, but also for people in the United States celebrating that 250th anniversary, particularly the communities in New Hampshire, where this ship initially came from. We, alongside the Declaration, have paperwork about the ship that tells us more about its story, about the 120 men who were aboard that ship, who were then taken into custody in Britain, actually, during the war. So we can tell their stories too. And for me as a historian, that's what's really exciting about this find.
2: Curator Graham Moore, ending this edition of NewsHour. Thank you very much for listening. Bye-bye.
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11: 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And thanks to Amy and Nick Pinmorden for their leadership gift and support of WUNC News. There's an extreme heat warning in effect today for the Triangle. Also a heat advisory for much of central and eastern North Carolina. Highs near 103 in the Piedmont and Sandhills. The heat index could climb as high as 109. On the coast, temperatures will rise to the lower 90s. It's 88 degrees in the Triangle, 87 in Fayetteville, 88 in the Triad, 83 on the Outer Banks at 10 o'clock.
12: Starting in 1969, Earth, Wind & Fire transformed the music scene with anthems of positivity. What's behind the group's enduring success? From WAMU and NPR in Washington, this is 1A. Hi, I'm Jen White. Today on 1A, we revisit a conversation about the HBO original documentary about the musical genius of Earth, Wind, and Fire and the group's founder, Maurice White. It's the latest film from award-winning musician and documentarian Amir Questlove Thompson. Questlove and a slate of music experts talk to us about why the group's music still resonates with audiences 60 years on and the messages hidden in their lyrics. The music and story of Earth, Wind, and Fire. That's coming up after this news.
13: Live from NPR News in Washington, I'm Windsor Johnston. A dangerous heat wave is gripping much of the central and eastern U.S. ahead of the holiday weekend. But even with the heat, millions of Americans are expected to gather for traditional 4th of July cookouts. NPR's Scott Horsley reports the American Farm Bureau Federation says the cost for barbecues this summer is higher than last year.
14: Beef prices are up more than 12% from this time last year. Drought-stricken ranchers have been thinning their herds, and the supply of beef cattle is at a 75-year low. The price of a store-bought tomato to top that burger has gone up even faster, says food economist Robin Wenzel of Wells Fargo.
15: We get about 90% of our tomatoes from Mexico. There were some adverse growing conditions impacting supply. We think, you know, we will see some relief as the growing season progresses and farmers take advantage of planting more of these vegetables.
14: For cookout bargain hunters, pork prices are up only slightly from a year ago, and chicken prices are actually down a bit. Scott Horsley, NPR News, Washington.
13: The Republican National Committee has filed new lawsuits challenging the voting rights of some U.S. citizens who cast ballots from outside of the country. NPR's Hansi Lo Wang reports.
16: Colorado, Nebraska, and Nevada are among the three dozen states that allow voting by U.S. citizens who are born abroad and have never lived in the United States, sometimes because their U.S. citizen parents or legal guardians served abroad in the U.S. military. Laws in those states allow overseas non-resident voters to register if a parent last lived or was signed up to vote there before leaving the country. The Republican National Committee is now arguing those laws violate their state's constitutions. Counting those voters' ballots, the RNC claims, will disproportionately harm Republican candidates. The RNC recently won a similar lawsuit in North Carolina. Republican efforts to restrict voting by U.S. citizens living abroad began in 2024. Data show this voting population is becoming less military and more civilian. Hansi Lo Wang, NPR News.
13: Clinical trials for two experimental Ebola treatments are underway in the Democratic Republic of Congo. NPR's Jonathan Lambert reports the latest outbreak has killed more than 430 people.
17: Researchers are trying to see if two drugs, both separately and in combination, can boost an Ebola patient's chances at survival. One of them is remdesivir, a more general antiviral drug that was used to treat COVID-19 patients during the pandemic. The other is a monoclonal antibody called MBP-134. It was designed based on antibodies from an Ebola patient from a previous outbreak. So far, only one clinic in DRC is participating in the trial. But health officials say they're planning to expand to more sites. Researchers involved in the trial say they may need to enroll up to 1,000 participants, which could mean that results won't be available until next year. Jonathan Lambert, NPR News.
13: This is NPR.
11: This is WUNC News. I'm Bradley George. A heat advisory and extreme heat warning are in effect for central North Carolina today. The National Weather Service expects heat index values as high as 111 degrees. And an air quality alert remains in effect for Wake, Durham, and Granville counties. Congressional Republicans are sending mixed signals about a measure to force the Pentagon to rename Fort Bragg and eight other Army bases yet again. Jay Price reports.
18: A House committee last month voted to return the bases back to their non-Confederate names, so Fort Bragg would again become Fort Liberty. But a House Republican has filed an amendment to reverse the committee vote, and the Republican chairman of the Senate Armed Services Committee told Punch Bowl News he wants a, quote, nuanced approach to the renamings. The bases were originally named for Confederates, but a bipartisan 2020 law renamed them. Then last year, Defense Secretary Pete Hegseth ordered the original names restored, saying they now honor non-Confederates who happen to have the same last names. President Trump campaigned on bringing back the name Bragg. He could veto any further change. The House plans to vote after the holiday, then a compromise has to be worked out with the Senate. Jay Price, WUNC News.
11: AAA officials expect a record-breaking 2.3 million North Carolinians to travel during the July 4th holiday. That's nearly 40,000 more than last year. Tiffany Wright is with AAA.
19: As far as returning, Sunday's going to be really busy. You know, if you can wait Monday or Tuesday, you're going to see a lot less traffic.
11: And if you do travel back home on Sunday, Wright suggests leaving early in the morning or waiting until late in the evening. As we reported, there's an extreme heat warning in effect today for the Triangle, also a heat advisory for the rest of central and eastern North Carolina. You can expect high temperatures near 103 in the Piedmont and Sandhills. Heat index values as high as 109 to 111 on the coast. Highs today will be in the lower 90s. 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It's 88 degrees in the Triangle, 87 in Fayetteville, 88 in the Triad, 83 on the Outer Banks at 10:06.

0: This is 1A. I'm Jen White. From its first few chords, very few songs inspire the same feeling of joy as Earth, Wind & Fire's hit song, September. With hundreds of songs, decades of performances, and more than a dozen members over the years, Earth, Wind & Fire has a rich musical legacy, one that's born out of its founder Maurice White's love of mysticism, astrology, and most of all, music.
1: I was into astrology real heavy.
2: I was looking at my astrological chart. I started to put the elements together, and I had Earth in my chart, fire in my chart, and air. And I changed air to wind, and the rest is history.
3: Earth, Wind, and Fire is basically that of the true elements of the universe.
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0: Award-winning musician and filmmaker Amir Questlove Thompson is out with a new HBO original documentary about the group. It's called Earth, Wind, and Fire, To Be Celestial Versus That's the Weight of the World. And it's available now on HBO and HBO Max. Today, ahead of the Independence Day weekend, the 1A Record Club is revisiting a previous show, unpacking what the documentary reveals about one of the most influential bands of all time. What does the widespread popularity and enduring relevance of the group's music reveal about our shifting culture? Joining us from New York is Marcus J. Moore. He's a music journalist, writer, and author. Marcus, welcome back to 1A.
5: Thank you so much for having me.
0: Also with us from Oakland, California is Ricky Vincent. He's an African-American studies professor at UC Berkeley and the author of Funk, The Music, The People, and the Rhythm of the One. He's also the host of The History of Funk on KPFA Radio. Ricky, it's great to have you.
6: Yes, very happy to be here.
0: And joining us from Boulder, Colorado is Rayland Rabaka. He's a professor of African-American and Caribbean studies at the University of Colorado Boulder. He's also the founder and director of the university's Center for African and African-American Studies. He's written several books, including his latest, Black Feminist Funk, Funk Women and Black Musical Feminism. Rayland, welcome to 1A.
7: It's good to be here.
0: And we're already hearing from you. Carla says, I saw Earth, Wind, and Fire on Labor Day in 1973 at Cobo Hall in Detroit. They were amazing. So much energy. I'll never forget it. Well, we want to hear from you. If you've seen the documentary on Earth, Wind, and Fire, what did you think? And even if you haven't seen the film, you can still chime in. Tell us about what Earth, Wind, and Fire's music means to you. Email us at 1A@WAMU.org. So I just want to start with your earliest memories of Earth, Wind, and Fire's music. Ricky, I'll start with you.
6: Okay, well, you know, my whole career is based on sort of the scope and potential energy and the realized energy of our music and our culture, Black music and Black culture. And that was really sparked in a large part because my dad took my brother and me to see Earth, Wind, and Fire at the Oakland Coliseum Arena in 1975 when they were doing the tour that the Gratitude album was basically a rendering of. And so we got to see so many of those hits. We got to see all the props, the drum kit elevating and spinning and all of these different things. And I also remember vividly the jazz interludes. And I'm like, is it time to go get a soda pop? I don't know this song. It's not on the radio. What are they doing? And it was what a jazz artist always does, which is we're going to push you to think past the box and grow. And so that was a part of it. And it sunk in that, you know, the music reaching me where I am is one thing. And then taking me to another place or pointing me to another place is another thing also. And Earth, Wind & Fire could do all of that.
0: Yeah.
6: There was such a high bar, such a high standard. And Maurice White, as we learned, kept going no matter how big the spectacle of an Earth, Wind & Fire experience was. He was the next season he was trying to try to outdo that.
0: And we'll talk a little bit more about their stage performances later. But Marcus, what about you? What's your earliest memory of Earth, Wind & Fire?
5: I think my earliest memory of Earth, Wind & Fire is just them always being around, you know, their sound just sort of tumbling out of the speakers every Saturday as a sort of sign to start cleaning up the house, you know. So, you know, be it the hits like Shining Star or, you know, if I'm listening to the radio later and, you know, a song like Reasons comes on. I just remember them always, like they're ubiquitous in the same way that somebody like a Stevie Wonder is ubiquitous, where I don't have an earliest memory. I just remember them always being there, you know.
0: Yeah. Raylan, what about for you?
7: I'm a geek. And for me, it was the titles of the albums, the titles of the songs, the need to love. Ooh, come on now. You know, I grew up as a youth minister of music, so gospel music was my first love. And so for me, I could hear these incredible aphorisms, these incredible sort of encouraging messages, these sort of daily affirmations that I learned, you know, last night watching the documentary that, you know, Maurice White was very clear about doing that. But I'll never forget, you know, going to a family reunion in Texas and driving across Texas with my mama, and Keep Your Head to the Sky came on. And I think we had to pull over. We had church, you know, secular, but church right there. Keep your head to the sky. Open your eyes. That's the way of the world. Spirit. I mean, come on. Even the titles of the album. I was like, Mama, are you sure this ain't gospel music?
0: Well, I mean, it raises this question about genre, because the group created music under several genres, jazz, pop, funk, R&B. There was certainly a gospel feel. But Marcus, how do you think the way they approached music challenges this notion of genre altogether?
5: Well, you know, when I listen to their earlier music, it reminds me of the spiritual jazz that I like to play now, you know, those underground records that maybe only a few heads know about, you know. So I feel like they challenged it by just basically, quite frankly, doing what they wanted, you know. Like when I listen to, you know, you just referenced the need to love, you know, that kind of rings off to me like an experimental jazz record. You know, it has elements of soul on it, but it also reminds me of underground jazz labels like Black Jazz Records or Strata East Records, or, you know, bands like The Awakening that was also from Chicago, groups like that, where you can put it in the jazz category. You can go to the record store and put it in jazz, but you could also put it in funk. You could put it in soul and things of that nature. So I feel like they challenged the notion of genre by simply doing the type of music that they wanted to do and just hoping that it resonated. And, you know, it's one of those, they made the music that they wanted to make, and it just sort of trailed out, you know.

0: 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Learn how to help at cacnc.org.
1: Thing about them, and to this day, I still don't think that people know what the purpose of what Earth, Wind, and Fire was to culture.
2: Now, the documentary also features interviews with several of the group's surviving members, including Philip Bailey, Verdeen White, Ralph Johnson, Larry Dunn, and Al McKay, and also weave through our recordings from interviews with the group's founder and frontman, Maurice White. He died in 2016 due to complications from Parkinson's disease. Ricky, when Maurice formed Earth, Wind, and Fire in 1969, what was the political and culture climate like at the time, specifically for Black Americans?
3: It was red hot and lively. Black power revolution was in the air, and you couldn't walk down the streets of a Black community without feeling that and getting that. And Brother Questlove made sure that was front and center in the documentary, letting people know this was the context of folks coming into an awakening. Yeah, there was the astrology and vibing on some of these spiritual things, which was a part of it. But it was also it was time to, in a lot of ways, break the chains. And one thing that they did, like you were saying, they broke genre barriers. And not everybody was necessarily about that at that time, but there was definitely space for that to happen. And it's a pretty audacious thing to claim all these different styles of music at once and put it out there. So that's, in a sense, Black power in a groove.
2: We're revisiting a previous 1A show about award-winning musician and filmmaker Questlove's new documentary about Earth, Wind, and Fire. We're with music journalist, writer, and author Marcus J. Moore, Ricky Vinson, an African-American studies professor at UC Berkeley and host of the History of Funk on KPFA Radio, and Raylan Rabaka. He's a professor of African-American, and Caribbean studies at the University of Colorado Boulder. Paul emails, "I've been a fan of Earth, Wind, and Fire since I was a little boy. The horn section of the band is one of the most versatile, intelligent groups on the planet. I saw them with Neil Young and the Blues at the Omni in Oakland and was blown away." We'll have more in just a moment.

0: I'm Anita Rao. When journalist Yowei Shaw got laid off from her job, she turned to her favorite coping mechanism, reporting on her feelings.
1: I just thought there was something funny about juxtaposing something as serious as investigative journalism with something as squishy as emotions. 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
0: Managing difficult emotions through journalism. 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
2: 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High is near 103 today in the Piedmont and Sandhills. The heat index could climb as high as 109 to 111. Highs in the lower 90s along the coast. Clear tonight with lows in the mid-70s. Tomorrow, another hot day. Highs near 106 inland and the lower 90s on the Outer Banks.
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1: This is 1A. I'm Jen White. The 1A Record Club is back, and we're revisiting a previous conversation about Questlove's HBO documentary highlighting the music and legacy of the iconic band Earth, Wind, and Fire. We're with music journalist, writer, and author Marcus J. Moore. Also with us, Ricky Vincent. He's an African-American studies professor at UC Berkeley and host of The History of Funk on KPFA Radio. And Raylan Rabaka. He's a professor of African, African-American, and Caribbean studies at the University of Colorado Boulder. And we want to hear from you. If you've seen the HBO documentary on Earth, Wind, and Fire, tell us your thoughts. Or if you haven't, perhaps you've seen the band perform live, or you just have a favorite song, we want to hear about it. Email us at 1A@WAMU.org. Lee emails, if I am down or feeling anxious, I always put on the music of Earth, Wind, and Fire. It makes me feel calm and joyful. Their music helped me get through a very stressful time when I was adopting my daughter from the country of Kazakhstan. When I was there for several months, I would play the music to help me get through the times when I wasn't able to be with her. I've seen them several times, and they are the most amazing musicians, filled with positive energy and joy. Raylan, when you think about the band, both musically and in terms of how they approach performance, which bands influenced them?
2: Well, one of the things that we saw in the documentary was Parliament Funkadelic, the sort of funk theatrics, if I can say that, and this whole notion of the funk aesthetic. And I'm thinking about, obviously, Sly and the Family Stone.
1: Yeah.
2: I'm thinking about James Brown. I'm also thinking about LaBelle. I'm thinking about Tina Turner. I'm thinking about the ways that there was a kind of parallel sort of black women's liberation movement that was going on, where you had a lot of sisters owning their sexuality. And so that influenced the way that they dressed. I'm thinking about an early Chaka Khan, the way that her midriff was always present. I'm thinking about that lion mane of hair Chaka Khan had out there. And so I think that Earth, Wind, and Fire is not only sort of connecting to a longer tradition of black performativity, they're also sort of secularizing aspects of the black church. When you think about black Pentecostalism, and I'm talking about them Holy Ghost people that believe in the Spirit descending and all that kind of thing, I think that they bring a lot of that energy. And we all know that Chicago was one of the hotbeds of gospel music, if you will. You know, whether we talk about Thomas Dorsey, whether we talk about Mahalia Jackson moving up from New Orleans to Chicago, Illinois, come on.
1: Well, let's listen to some more music. One of the group's first songs to climb the Billboard charts was the 1974 funk anthem, Mighty Mighty.

0: That song spent 15 weeks in the top 40 on Billboard's pop chart. It peaked at number 4 on its Hot Soul Singles chart in 1974. Marcus, how was music from black artists classified at that time?
1: I feel like music for black artists was classified at that time as, you know, people really got into, they prioritized soul music, you know, they prioritized funk music, things of that nature. And when I listen to a song like this, you know, Mighty Mighty, right? Like, I feel like it was one of those messages that, you know, I pulled from the movie. Somebody says that, I think it was an engineer said, you know, they presented simple, elegant ideas clearly presented, you know? So I feel that when I listen to something like that, you know, it was like really big anthems and it was, you know, stomping drums, things like that. So they, I think Earth, Wind & Fire in particular around that time, they did a great job of pulling the Afrocentricity of their earlier work, you know, from their Chicago roots and essentially just turning up the volume. And, you know, they're presenting messages that everyone can get behind, especially black people, you know, white people, et cetera, and making it an anthem for all types of people. And so I feel that, you know, when I listen to a song like Mighty Mighty, they're also sort of setting the trend for other artists to do the same, as we learn from the documentary, you know, just to kind of take elements of what they learned from their musical beginnings and sort of cranking it up a notch so everybody can get behind it.
0: Yeah. Well, we heard from Ian, who says, I'm a white dude who, along with my other white friends and black friends, headed to Greensboro Coliseum to see Earth, Wind & Fire on September 21st, right after the hit with that namesake came out. I'm grateful to say I've seen Earth, Wind & Fire 5 times in my lifetime. Ricky, Maurice White had a vision for this band. He wanted them to cross over. He wanted to see big audiences of all kinds of people celebrating together. How did they successfully make that crossover?
2: Part of the sprawling genius of Maurice White was his ability to address the industry where it was at the moment, as while he kept his long-term vision going. And you know, he was, and we hear about it in the documentary, he was working at Chess Records. He was actually music director, where he could produce Minnie Riperton. He could produce Howlin' Wolf. He could produce these people and from all these different directions. So he came out ready, and he was aware of that technique that giants of soul music have, where you can say one thing that is universal and that's at the same time specific to your people. When Sam and Dave do Soul Man, I'm a soul man. That's universally appealing, but black folks know it's directly for them as well. And so Maurice was able to use that with the breadth of the catalog that and the talent that he had been working with. So we're going to use that formula to make universal music. And you know, the core of it is going to be these Afro-Cuban rhythms, these things that help black people feel, you know, beautiful about their blackness, and yet let everybody just feel the joy inherent in the music, in the roots, and in the future all at once.
0: Well, a year after the success of Mighty Mighty, the group found another chart-topping hit. This was in 1975. Of course, we're talking about the song Shining Star. And here's a bit from the HBO documentary on the making of that song.
3: From my recollection, Shining Star started out as a jam, actually.
4: It was Al McKay playing that raised 9-4. We just kind of took it from there, you know, and things started to grow. Additional keyboard lines.
5: Synthesizers.
4: The horns. Organs.
5: Bongos.
0: Now, there are probably a lot of us who have danced along with that song and probably sung along with it, too, without really thinking about the lyrics. And just so we know, it's you're a shining star, no matter who you are, shining bright to see what you could truly be. And the lyrics of that song and so many of the group's hits are distinctly uplifting, and they contain these celestial references. Let's turn back to Questlove again, talking about the group's founder, Maurice White.
4: What he knew about affirmations is, even if you're singing it, if you're singing in the shower to yourself or to the radio or driving to work, or
6: if you're singing any of those lyrics, you are by default doing affirmations. Earth, Wind & Fire's music is a way to get into metaphysics and meditation without having to sit there in the lotus position and your eyes closed and chanting and all those things. You singing Shining Star is automatically affecting your life output.
0: That echoes what we heard from Adrian in Northern Virginia, who emails, I'm a 44-year-old African-American woman, and a big part of my childhood was my aunt and my mother and all the adults around me blasting Earth, Wind, and Fire. I was so excited about the documentary all week. I kept telling my kids, Saturday is Earth, Wind, and Fire Day, and they had no idea what that meant. So instead of my usual Saturday morning playlist, I played my favorite songs by Earth, Wind, and Fire. My son was completely drawn in by the music, the imagery, the positive manifestation talk. I mean, Raylan, why was this such an important part of the group's body of work? Why was it important to Maurice White to include his belief system, his spirituality, into the lyrics they were giving to the audience?
7: You know, this is such a profound question. When I hear Mr. White's work, I'm hearing a kind of proverbial songwriting where he's putting it seems to me African proverbs, African-American proverbs, universal messages, if you will, in the music. And I think it goes back to what James Brown did with Say It Loud, I'm Black and I'm Proud. I mean, at that point, folks knew that funk could be used to elevate consciousness, not simply black consciousness, but also human consciousness. There were wars going on. You had all this strife, all these things going on in the world. And to have some kind of positive affirmation, some kind of positive encouragement, some kind of positive outlet, it was almost like a kind of transcendence, if you will, that life on Earth became so unbearable, so difficult for humanity, that Maurice White put these messages in there that would help Black folk, African Americans in particular, practice a kind of escapism, if you will. But also other people needed that. Other people also needed that escapism. They needed that sense that there would be a future, which is where you can see we sort of link up with Afrofuturism. So that level of futurity. I'm thinking about AACM and their slogan, great black music, ancient to the future. And so there's something both ancient, but also futuristic in the music of Earth, Wind, and Fire.
0: And you mentioned AACM, and that is?
7: The association, you know, African-American creative musicians in Chicago. So you had all these sort of free jazz, if you will, musicians. And you can hear, obviously, Maurice White knew a lot of them. I mean, this was his stomping ground. And so you had these folks, that these jazz musicians who were taking jazz back from the music industry, you know, where they thought they were trying to whiten and lighten a lot of the music. And they sort of took it back to some of those core elements, kind of like what Charlie Parker and Dizzy Gillespie did with bebop. So you take it back and Horace Silver, Art Blakey, bringing in more blues and gospel elements to jazz. And then you create this thing called, you know, hard bop, if you will. And so there's always been a sense in which black folk have been blurring genre lines, because a lot of times that's more for the record executives and the music industry. It's not for the people. A lot of black people were listening to the Beatles. They were listening to Rolling Stones. They were listening to David Bowie, mm-hmm. right? You know, so I think that our sense, a black concept of genre, the lines have always been blurred, which is how we come to somebody like the multi-genre artist Nina Simone, mm-hmm. right? I mean, Nina Simone did folk. Nina Simone did blues, Nina Simone did soul, Nina Simone did R&B, Nina Simone certainly did jazz.
0: We're talking to Raylan Rabaka. He's a professor of African, African-American, and Caribbean studies at the University of Colorado Boulder. Also with us, music journalist Marcus J. Moore and Ricky Vincent. He's host of The History of Funk on KPFA Radio. We're hearing from so many of you. Diana in Milwaukee emails, Earth, Wind, and Fire was my very first concert at the Hollywood Sporatorium in Florida around 1982, and it was the definition of joy. Everyone was so happy, dancing and singing along. One of the best concerts ever. And Paula, listening on KANW in New Mexico, emails, as a psychiatrist, I know the power of music to affect your mood. And I can't think of another group whose music is more likely to boost your mood. I saw them twice in Albuquerque, and their joy in making music was unparalleled. Can't wait to watch the documentary. I mean, Marcus, what's really interesting about this discussion of the group's lyrics and the way they approached this sort of uplifting, this desire to uplift the audience through their lyrics. It's interesting to think about that and align it with Maurice White's background, because a central part of his story is that he was left behind in Memphis as a very young child. His mother went to Chicago to try to make enough money to support them, and he didn't reconnect with her until he was a teenager. And he was brought to Chicago. She'd remarried. She'd had several other children with her husband. And he struggled to feel a connection to others. And while he was an amazing musician, amazing songwriter, I think the band members would say he wasn't always an amazing leader because of that difficulty he had in overcoming his childhood trauma. What did you learn about his upbringing and the way that shaped the group and its approach to music and performance?
1: The main takeaway that I had whenever I was looking at the documentary and learning about Maurice White was, he essentially was a man, or, you know, he was a young man, you know, essentially became eventually became an older man, but he was grieving. And I feel like he was working through a lot of grief in real time. And he was working through a lot of, you know, a sense of abandonment, things of that nature. And I think even his son even said, one of his sons said where, you know, he couldn't necessarily open up his heart all the way. You know, it was, his heart was like a door that could only open up to a certain point. And when he was doing music, it opened up as much as it could. So what I learned about Maurice White was essentially he was the ultimate music nerd, but also he was trying to work out his feelings through the music. And anybody who does anything creative can tell you that that can be a very, you know, it can be therapy in a way. But I also feel like, you know, he kind of struck me as a person who really needed to suss out some real feelings in real time. And I just never know. I don't think he ever got the opportunity to do that, because I think even in another segment, someone was saying how he didn't like uncomfortable conversations at any point. You know, when it was time for him to break up that first group, it was a tough conversation. So Maurice, you know, he kind of came off avoidant, but he did the best that he could through the music to try to deal with a lot of issues in real time that just so happened to resonate with millions of people. But I feel that, you know, even in him making the music that he made that touched so many of us, you know, it's the reason why we're all sitting here now talking about the documentary and the music. But I just never feel like, I never felt in watching the documentary that he ever got a true sense of self through the music. And as a result, you know, maybe he wasn't as whole as he could have been.
0: Yeah, he was seeking something, and whether or not he ever found it completely is an outstanding question. We're discussing the new Earth, Wind, and Fire documentary. We're here with music journalist Marcus J. Moore. Also with us, Ricky Vincent. He's host of The History of Funk on KPFA Radio. And Rayland Rabaka. He's a professor of African-American, and Caribbean Studies at the University of Colorado Boulder. We're hearing from you. Lawrence emails, Earth, Wind, and Fire is the superlative marriage of musicianship and entertainment. It resuscitates me more than CPR ever could. In 2000, I took a bunch of co-workers to see them at Wolf Trap in Virginia. They had dancers, four people singing falsetto, and before the intermission, they broke down to a guitar trio and did Jimi Hendrix's Machine Gun. One of the best days of my life. Their performance of Reasons is the best example of music as a language without words that unites singer, instrumental, and audience. It's also proof God exists. We'll be right back.

0: As America celebrates its big 250th birthday, Due South is revisiting some of the people,
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If you've included WUNC News in your will or other estate plans, let us know by calling 800-962-9862. And thank you. It's 88 degrees in the Triangle, 87 in Fayetteville, 88 in the Triad, 83 on the Outer Banks at 1040.

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1: Let's get back to the 1A Record Club. We're revisiting a previous conversation about the musical legacy of the iconic band Earth, Wind, and Fire. We were joined by music journalist, writer, and author Marcus J. Moore. Ricky Benson, African-American studies professor at UC Berkeley and host of The History of Funk on KPFA Radio. And Rayland Rabaka. He's a professor of African, African-American, and Caribbean studies at the University of Colorado Boulder. We're hearing from so many of you. Barbara emailed, "My husband and I watched the documentary last night. It was fabulous. Honestly, maybe the best I've seen. I loved learning about their early history, and the interplay with animation was brilliant. It was interesting, at times heartbreaking, and so joyous, I can't stop thinking about it." Veronica and Joe in Florida email, "We were married on September 21st. We played September at our reception and sing it to our baby girl, who will be born soon." And Michelle in Wilmington, Delaware emails, "Earth, Wind, and Fire is my favorite group of all time. They were my first concert ever. We begged our parents to take us to the concert at the Spectrum in Philadelphia. The only reason my dad agreed was because they were opening for Ramsey Lewis, and he loved jazz. After the concert, my dad was a fan, too." There's still time to add your voice to the conversation. Email us at 1A@WAMU.org. You know, one of the great things this film does is also highlight the contributions of the many people who worked for and with Earth, Wind, and Fire. So we're talking about vocalists, musicians, songwriters, composers, engineers, choreographers, photographers, costume designers. It was a big organization. Ricky, how did these various collaborations help contribute to the group's success?
2: First of all, you had to have a big picture vision. And Maurice White had that. And he inspired a lot of people that thought like their little jam session on the corner at that club, blah, blah, blah, could become something bigger, could be bigger and could affect and change the world. And so he was sort of the embodiment of a lot of folks' aspirations, particularly as the 60s turned into the 70s and folks could redefine themselves. And it was interesting that at every turn, it seemed like as much as Earth, Wind, and Fire was bedrock, consistent joy and celebration for us, it was always a work in progress. And Maurice quietly did that. And it's pretty interesting, you know, the Commodores are identified with Lionel Richie. And, you know, he's sort of bigger than the band, although he's not. The band was the reason for his success in a lot of ways. And Earth, Wind, and Fire, it's really defined by Maurice White, but from the outside in, it's just Earth, Wind, and Fire. It's the spectacle of all of these ingredients. Like you said, the musicians, some musicians, the horn players are doing one, the drummers, multiple drummers, percussion, vocals, all of this. How do you do it? How do you organize that? That's a skill set. You have to be able to really coordinate a whole lot of elements. And that is one of the extra untold aspects of the genius of Maurice White. And that's why they recognize that regularly, even for somebody that bought their records. Mm-hmm. And you'd hear them say, "The genius of Maurice White." It's like, yeah, got that. You know, we see it. And so you got the full experience, mind, body, and soul, yeah, when you went to see the show. Well, and it's almost like nothing was left to chance. But one of the musicians said in the documentary, Maurice gave us a lot of freedom to express ourselves musically. So that's a level of mastery of the craft, yeah, where you can really organize a production and yet still create space for the individual contributions of people.
1: it requires a level of discipline. And one of the key collaborators for the group was George Faison. He worked as their choreographer, and he brought some of that additional discipline to their stage performances. Here's Questlove again on the impact of that creative collaboration.
3: It's 1976. The band has kind of reached what they perceive to be is a career highlight. Like they're a pop act. Mm-hmm. They're going triple platinum. Maurice realizes, like, okay, we got the success, but our presentation still needs some work. George Faison, who choreographed the Wiz when it came to Broadway, and it was such a revolution at the time, and they hire George Faison to sort of coach them. And this is where the myth of Earth, Wind, and Fire, like, we're seeing them levitate in concert. We're seeing them fly and explode in these pyramids. And so the idea of theater suddenly enters, like, and what we now credit Michael Jackson for, you know what I mean? Like, mm-hmm. when you see Michael Jackson's show and he's disappearing and exploding and all those things, like, Earth, Wind, and Fire started that. So I feel like George Faison, like, he created the idea and the ideal Earth, Wind, and Fire.
1: Raylan, when we talk about specifically the stage performance of Earth, Wind, and Fire, you can listen to the music and it's joyful, it's uplifting. Watching them perform on stage is a whole other experience. And how much was that stage performance element a part of them getting this longevity in music and really building such a devoted following that goes beyond what you might hear on the radio or play at home?
4: You know, I think that this is connected to the fact that they kept producing anthems. Mm-hmm. And so if you think about an anthem, an anthem is really, really big. It's got to connect with a lot of people. So there has to be, you know, it has to sort of resonate on a lot of different levels. And so when I think about their stage show, I'm also thinking about the longer history of sort of Black visual culture that would go all the way back to the Harlem Renaissance. If you look at some of those early photos of you know, let's say Josephine Baker, or if you look at the cover artwork for the Crisis magazine, and you look at the work of Aaron Douglas, you can see that there's a sense in which they want to project Black folk not simply as they are, but as they could be, as they ought to be. And so I think that's where that level of transcendence comes right back. But, you know, the visual culture aspect, let's be honest, Black folk really into styling and profiling. I mean, this is something that got carried over to rap music and hip hop culture. And so it becomes really interesting to sort of think about connecting Black performativity with Black visual culture. If not, there were a lot of sort of symbols and signs and iconography that was going on. And so at a time when a lot of folks, you know, were talking about semiotics, the study of sort of symbols and signs, Earth, Wind, and Fire is coming with all of this next level, all these next level images where even if you didn't know what that symbol meant, some people actually went out and researched it. And so I think there's a level of public education. Yes, I'm a geek again. There's a level of public education going on, you know, in a lot of what they were doing, not simply in terms of the actual stage show, the production, the performativity, but even the artwork on their album covers.
1: Well, throughout the 70s, Earth, Wind, and Fire used pop culture as a source of inspiration for the music. Maurice White wrote their hit song Fantasy after watching the 1977 alien science fiction thriller Close Encounters of the Third Kind.

But again, this was not a static group. When you go to 1979, you then see them team up with the Emotions. This was this female vocal trio for the disco hit Boogie Wonderland.

0: It gets back to this really interesting way in which they danced around, no pun intended, but they danced around genre, Raylan. And you see them make this sort of effortless turn into disco for this song. Stop laughing at me. That was not intentional at all.
1: No, baby. Hold up. Wait.
0: But what do you think made it possible for them to be this fluid? Was it about who they surrounded themselves with the voices and musicians they were willing to bring into the group? Or was it really just Maurice White's vision and his ability to hear certain things that hadn't been done before?
1: You know, if I could speak to it, I think that Maurice White, in terms of hip-hop culture, would be considered like a mixed master. So you have a lot of different things coming to the crossroads, right? And you synthesize it. And Jen, I think to a certain extent, this is very emblematic of Black America, of the Black experience in the United States of America, of African Americans, if you will. We are a highly hybrid people. I know that's a mouthful. We are an incredibly Creolized people. And so Maurice White is really, he's like the roux in a musical gumbo. Mm. So he's putting all these different elements together. And you're absolutely correct. Earth, Wind, and Fire, much like Prince, whose birthday was, you know, yesterday when the documentary came out, has this ability to sort of synthesize so many different elements together into this whole brand new thing. And so he never stayed static. Earth, Wind, and Fire never stayed static. And to a certain extent, there was a long period of time, at least I would say between 1971 and about 1983, where they were actually trendsetters as opposed to trendy. You know, we can talk about what happened in the 80s, right? We can talk about what happened in the 90s, but there was at least a dominant decade, if you will, that really they were sort of the voice for the voiceless. They were a megaphone for a lot of people, not just Black folk, who felt marginalized in the United States of America. And we, a lot of different people, were looking for something. And I think that this is what Marcus was talking about, the fact that Maurice White spent his life searching and seeking. And I believe that is the very thing that makes the music really capture some of the human condition. It's not just, I mean, there's something very sort of universal about practicing lifelong learning, lifelong self-development, and so on and so forth. That's quite human, to be perfectly honest with you. Healthy, too.
0: We're speaking to Raylan Rabaca. He's a professor at the University of Colorado Boulder. Also with us, music journalist Marcus J. Moore and Ricky Vincent, host of The History of Funk on KPFA Radio. We heard from Dee, who emails, I credit Earth, Wind, and Fire for saving my life as a middle schooler. I was deeply depressed as a kid. I literally needed the positivity and spiritual messages just to get out of bed. Their music was so instrumental in my life. I'm not sure I would have survived without them. They still motivate me to keep my gratitude. Marcus, when you think about some of the more current artists, people like Anderson .Paak and her, where do you hear Earth, Wind, and Fire in music today, in music like theirs?
2: I hear Earth, Wind, and Fire in the fearlessness of the music. You know, you just referenced Anderson .Paak in particular, and her in particular, where, you know, when I think about Anderson, I think about his 2016 album, Malibu, which, again, you know, to reference something I brought up earlier, like, you can put it in the soul category, but it has so many different elements going on at the same time that you can put it in any category and it sounds right. You can put it in hip hop, you can put it in soul, you can put it in funk, whatever. So I feel like when I listen to Earth, Wind, and Fire, I'm hearing a lot of fearlessness, even going back to their beginning days where, you know, I'm hearing experimental jazz, you know, I'm hearing elements of Sun Ra, I'm hearing elements of this other band called the Pyramids, you know, like the whole theatrical elements of that. So I just, I get this question a lot from a lot of artists, and they always are like, well, you know, what can I do to make it? You know, how do I make it in the music industry? And the advice that I always give them, as counterintuitive as it sounds, is to make the weird record, you know? So it's like, if you want to make a gospel disco record, go make it, you know, just do what you do, because you're not going to make it by doing what everybody else is doing, you know. And as much as we beloved Earth, Wind, and Fire for the hits, you know, Shining Star, things of that nature, songs of that nature, You know, if you just want to distill it a little bit, they were a weird band that just made the weird record. You know, so that's what I always tell people, and that's what I hear with the Elements. It's like, it's a certain level of fearlessness that I admire with Maurice White, because, again, like, even going back to their first breakthrough show where they sat in lotus position on a stage for like 5 minutes in Philly.
0: in front of a not very friendly crowd at first, too. Yeah, that's...
2: Yeah.
0: But they win them over. They win them over. So just, we have about 20 seconds left here. I want to very quickly give each of you to do the hard thing, which is, if there's one Earth, Wind & Fire song that you have to choose as your favorite, what is it? Ricky?
3: I would just want to say, big picture, Earth, Wind & Fire created a free space where you already liberated. They created a Wakanda for folks to imagine what would we be doing if we were uncolonized.
0: Is there a song that captures that for you?
3: There's so many. Keep Your Head to the Sky was a gold record, talking about the weird record.
0: Okay, we'll have to leave it there. Keep Your Head to the Sky, Raylan.
3: 3 more hours of this.
0: Yes, you could. Raylan, go ahead. Your favorite?
1: Oh, I'm talking about That's the Way of the World.
0: Yeah.
1: You know, and the way that in the documentary they shift out way to wait. Right? So it's hanging on us, but that's the way of the world.
0: Okay, Marcus, you get the last word here really quickly.
2: I Think About Loving You. That's my song.
0: Well, we'll have to leave it there. That was music journalist, writer, and author Marcus J. Moore. Also with us was Ricky Vincent, African American Studies professor at UC Berkeley and host of the History of Funk on KPFA Radio, and Raylan Rabaka. He's a professor of African, African American, and Caribbean Studies at the University of Colorado Boulder. His latest book, Black Feminist Funk, Funk Women and Black Musical Feminism, is out now. Today's producer was Lauren Hamilton. This program comes to you from WAMU, part of American University in Washington, distributed by NPR. I'm Jen White. We'll be back with more new shows after the July 4th holiday. Thanks for listening, and we'll talk more soon. This is 1A.

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4: 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Highs today near 103 in the Piedmont and Sandhills. Heat index values as high as 109. And on the coast, you can expect high temperatures in the lower 90s. It's 91 degrees in the Triangle, 90 in Fayetteville, 92 in the Triad, and 84 on the Outer Banks. 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
5: Speeches, songs, great sports moments. What sounds make up the soundtrack of America? From WAMU and NPR in Washington, this is 1A. Hi, I'm Jen White. Today on 1A, the sounds of America. Every year, the National Recording Registry at the nation's library selects 25 pieces of sound, speeches, music, jingles, and beyond to add to its archives. Martin Luther King Jr.'s I Have a Dream speech, the Go-Go's Beauty and the Beat, the Super Mario theme. That's just a few examples of the sounds archived at the Library of Congress. Today, we revisit our shows on some of the 2026 class of honorees and our annual collaboration with the Library of Congress to explore the story and people behind these sounds. That's coming up after this news.
6: Live from NPR News in Washington, I'm Windsor Johnston. 4th of July celebrations are being scaled back in parts of the country amid extreme heat and dangerous fire conditions. In Colorado, communities are canceling fireworks as several large wildfires continue to burn. Stina Sieg from Colorado Public Radio reports people are being urged not to set off their own personal fireworks.
7: The Gold Mountain fires forced evacuations outside the picturesque mountain town of Ouray. Evacuated local Belinda Willis was horrified to see people lighting a bonfire on a recent night and urges everyone to celebrate the 4th safely.
8: Don't think of yourself, think of others. We cannot go into this like, oh, it's my 4th of July and it should be wonderful, because it's not wonderful right now. We're in the middle of a crisis.
7: To the east, a huge blaze near Pueblo has destroyed homes and remains a top firefighting priority in the country. Over the weekend, three firefighters died in a fire near the Utah border. For NPR News, I'm Stina Sieg in Grand Junction, Colorado.
6: The FBI is directing more than 250 of its employees to join its investigation of the 2020 election in Georgia's most populous county. Melissa Fato from member station WABE reports a memo obtained by the Associated Press calls the case a top priority for the agency.
9: Fulton County has been a key part of President Donald Trump's unfounded claims the 2020 presidential election was stolen from him. The memo does not describe details of the investigation. People familiar with the matter who insisted on anonymity to discuss internal decision-making confirmed with the AP it's related to the probe into the 2020 election in Georgia. The FBI field office in Atlanta declined a request for comment. The Bureau raided a Fulton County elections office in January, where hundreds of boxes of elections records and ballots were seized. The county has sued to get its records back, but in May, a judge decided the federal government could keep them. For NPR News, I'm Melissa Fato in Atlanta.
6: The CDC says the West Nile virus season has started early this year. NPR's Rob Stein has more.
10: The CDC says at least 48 cases of West Nile have already been reported. That's the highest number of West Nile cases to emerge by this time of year since 2004. The virus was seen in 23 states, which is the highest number in the last decade. Most of the reported cases have involved severe neurological complications. So the CDC is urging people to protect themselves from mosquitoes by using insect repellent, putting screens on windows, wearing long-sleeve shirts and long pants, and staying inside between dusk and dawn. Rob Stein, NPR News.
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4: This is WUNC News. I'm Bradley George. A code orange air quality alert is in effect today for Wake, Durham, and Granville counties. The National Weather Service's ground level ozone concentrations may approach or exceed unhealthy standards. Sensitive groups should stay inside if possible. Wake County is no longer in exceptional drought. That's the strongest drought category, as Celeste Guajardo reports.
11: Wake County is now in extreme drought, along with 40 other counties. Durham and Orange counties remain in exceptional drought. Evaporation rates are high right now because of the ongoing heat wave. This means it's harder for rain to replenish water sources. Eastern North Carolina is seeing widespread improvements, with a dozen counties along the coast moving down to moderate drought, the weakest category. Officials say this area is offering a template for sustained drought recovery, with multiple rounds of rain totaling 3 to 6 inches over the last 2 weeks of June. That persistent precipitation replenished the soil moisture all the way down to the groundwater stores. Celeste Guajardo, WUNC News.
4: The State Forest Service is urging people to leave fireworks to the professionals over the 4th of July holiday. A.K. Kelly is an area ranger for Orange and Durham counties. She says fireworks in the summer usually don't pose much of a threat for wildfires, but this summer is much drier than some in the past.
12: So because we're in this historical drought, there's always the potential for things to happen that I haven't seen before or we don't typically see.
4: Kelly says North Carolina is in a better state in terms of fire risk than it was in April when a burn ban was implemented. That's because humidity levels and adapting vegetation make conditions unfavorable for fires to ignite. Raleigh and Durham will have fireworks shows. Apex is doing a drone show along with fireworks later this evening. This is WUNC News. 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It's 91 degrees in the Triangle, 90 in Fayetteville, 92 in the Triad, 84 on the Outer Banks at 11:06.

0: This is 1A. I'm Jen White. What are the sounds of America? Martin Luther King Jr.'s I Have a Dream speech. Tracy Chapman singing Fast Car. The Giants' Shot Heard Round the World walk-off home run in 1951. The Super Mario theme song. Every year, the National Recording Registry at the Library of Congress selects 25 pieces of sound to add to its collection, songs, speeches, symphonies, and beyond, with historical and cultural importance. It's an audio hall of fame of sorts, and those examples were all picks in the past years.
1: To be able to highlight history through recorded sound is also a way for us to make sure that people know that these audio treasures are worthy of preservation for all time, just like the books and the manuscripts and film that we preserve.
0: That's the 14th Librarian of Congress, Carla Hayden, who oversaw this project for 9 years. Each spring for our Sounds of America series, 1A has worked with Hayden and the Library of Congress to bring you a look at some of the year's honorees and why they matter to the story of the U.S. This year, the Library of Congress looks a little different. President Trump fired Carla Hayden in May 2025, with the White House citing her efforts in the pursuit of DEI. You can hear all our past Sounds of America interviews with Hayden at the 1A.org. But we did continue our annual series this year with a look at the 2026 class of honorees, and today we revisit some of those stories. Earlier this year, we sat down with Rachel Stolce. She's the head of the National Audiovisual Conservation Center in Culpeper, Virginia, which houses and preserves the Library of Congress's audio artifacts. Rachel and her team took me and 1A producer Michael Valero on a tour.
2: The building, it's hard to see from the outside, but it's 416,000 square feet. It has a great history because the original part, which you can't see, was a Federal Reserve building built to house enough currency to replenish the east side of the United States, east of the Mississippi, in the event of a nuclear disaster.
0: About 75 miles southwest of Washington, D.C., the campus of the National Audiovisual Conservation Center is located at the site of a decommissioned Cold War-era bunker. The facility blends into a wide open landscape of pastures.
2: I like to say they scraped the mountains off, built the vaults, and then scooped it all back on top.
0: Now those vaults, built for nuclear war, are filled with every kind of sound imaginable, millions of items.
2: So we have 10.8 million items here at the Packard campus in Culpeper, and that's all of moving image, recorded sound together. Recorded sounds alone is about 4 million. So that's wax cylinders and amber tapes and cassette tapes and open reel quarter inch reels. Melissa jokes that I say this word too much, but dictabelts, which were like a short term, I think of it like a Polaroid for sound, but they're these like beautiful little clear red, blue, and purple pieces of plastic that you would never know had sound on them.
0: Rachel brought us to a table of audio tapes, discs, and recordings. Some of them are inductees to the National Recording Registry this year.
2: So we pulled a few different things. The Henry Mancini, this particular item, is on the registry. Roseanne Cash is coming on this year. This particular fight is on the registry as well, but as you can see, it's on a disc. And the other two cool things I pulled, just again, not just music, we have preserved, just for y'all, 1970s and 80s NPR on quarter-inch open-reel audio tape.
3: Oh, my
2: goodness.
3: This
2: is NPR. So I thought for your specific benefit, this would be a really great item to see.
0: Along with Roseanne Cash, this year's 25 honorees include Chaka Khan, Ruth Brown, and Beyoncé. I asked Rachel to walk me through what stands out in this year's chosen recordings.
2: So in general, the librarian really wants to think about a representation of recordings that have been culturally significant, historically important, and that have lasted. So to be considered, it has to be at least 10 years old, right? And then you really see that impact that's happened. So taking Spike Jonze, who was a band leader who created satirical music, who also makes really fun music with cowbells and hiccups and all sorts of crazy noise, that represents one component, I think. But then as you hear these discussions ongoing, making sure that like really crucial parts of our history, important musicians from Ruth Brown to Kay Ballard to the Go-Go's, right? Mm-hmm. really considering where there are gaps in the registry and also listening to the board's recommendations that have, you know, so much weight coming into those.
0: And just remind us of the submission process, how these pieces of sound get considered.
2: Yeah, so there are a couple of different ways that we do this. So there's a public nomination process, which we welcome everybody to participate in. There are five new additions this year that came from that public nomination process. And then we do have this really remarkable, talented, smart group, the Preservation Recording Board, which is full of people from the industry, the audio recording side, musicians, historians, scholars. And they each spend, literally, they have different study groups for different genres. And they spend a year coming together, like, and then they will vote on it. And all of this goes to the Library of Congress.
0: So, Risha, one of the inductees this year is Roseanne Cassius, The Wheel, from 1993. Tell us about that piece of sound and why it made it on the list this year.
2: Yeah, I think that was one of those, again, sort of transformational points for her, from being sort of a Nashville artist to sort of becoming this New York artist in a new way. And as you saw, we have both her CD and her LP for that. She's also, I think, really, this is a great part of the story. This is, I think, our first father-daughter inductee. Of course, Johnny Cash has been on the registry for some time. But I think it also spoke to artists who maybe haven't been seen as much. They're not the biggest stars.

0: One of the pieces I was really excited to see on the list this year is Midnight Train to Georgia, Gladys Knight and the Pips. This is their 1973 song. Tell me how that piece of sound ended up on the registry.
1: Well, it's such a good story, and I think it's also one of these story songs, right? There's an evolution that she had an attachment to the song, her own personal attachment, but it also started with the original songwriter having a phone call to Lee Majors, and Farrah Fawcett picked up. I don't know if you know this backstory.
0: No, I don't know this backstory.
1: And she said something about she was going to catch a plane, a midnight plane to Houston. And I believe when Gladys Knight saw this and she thought it didn't quite sound as catchy, she changed that.

0: that out.
1: From my understanding is that also any of these sort of story songs that tell a whole story, and it resonated with the artist as well because she was apparently having some similar feelings in her own personal life. But it also just is such an amazing song.
2: It's such a good song. Such a good song.
3: But he's so found out the hard way that dreams don't always come true.
4: Our audio engineers have touched so many unique formats. So wax cylinders probably, and Berliners are probably the earliest formats we hold here, probably around the 1890s, which is nicely timed around with what our earliest film holdings are. So both sound and moving image have only been around, you know, for less than 200 years. So thinking about how important it is. And every innovator ever in all these formats, there were like, let's figure out new and better ways of doing it. So there are so many different formats.
5: Part of the archive's 10 million items are recordings of everyday life. In the mid-20th century, people often used dictabelts for that. Rachel

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1: Referred to earlier as like the Polaroid for sound.
2: For me, that's how I like to think of them. I think I've started saying that all the time because it was sort of a quick and dirty way to capture it. And here at the Packard campus, we were able to transfer them using this machine. Like, nope. If you found this, like, in your grandmother's attic,
1: you wouldn't know what it was.
2: Like, would you be like, this probably has a really important piece of history?
1: No.
3: When people listen to this year's inductees and hopefully have some time to sit with them and consider their place in American history and culture, what's the overall story you hope you're sharing with people?
2: I think the overall story of this year's registry is a really nice, long-lasting history of a bunch of American artists and pieces of history as well. But I think the Ruth Brown song in particular keeps coming back to me. A lot of the albums in particular were sort of revolutionary. So the Ray Charles recording this country and western album for the first time and blending so many different things and bringing country together. In 1962, when he was bringing blues and country together during like the height of segregation, I think was bold.
4: There goes my baby with someone new.
2: Taylor Swift's album was revolutionary. I think we can start thinking about how music really changes things, but people are also changing all these different artists. Collectively, it just seems like a really strong group.
1: That's Rachel Stolce, chief of the National Audiovisual Conservation Center, part of the Library of Congress. Coming up, the enduring legacy of the all-female rock group, the Go-Go's. We'll be right back.

0: I'm Anita Rao. When journalist Yowei Shaw got laid off from her job, she turned to her favorite coping mechanism, reporting on her feelings.
1: I just thought there was something funny about juxtaposing something as serious as investigative journalism with something as squishy as emotions. But then people were into it.
0: Managing difficult emotions through journalism. Today at 1 on Embodied.

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WUNC.org has details. It's 91 degrees in the Triangle, 90 in Fayetteville, 92 in the Triad, 84 on the Outer Banks at 1120.

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1: This is 1A. I'm Jen White.
2: And I'm Todd Zwillick.
1: The Go-Go's. Their debut album, Beauty and the Beat, in 1981, made the band a household name.
2: And the band made history as the first and only all-female band to play their own instruments and write their own songs on the way to a number one record.
1: And it all started on the streets of Hollywood.
3: Hi, I'm Belinda Carlisle.
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7: Hi, I'm Kathy Valentine. And

0: We are Agogos.
1: This record was born in a time that was just this creative, I don't know what to call, an explosion, basically.

0: we all hung out in a place called The Mask. Hollywood and Cherokee Avenue. You go down, there's an alleyway, and then there was a door that led down into the basement of what was a Pussycat Theater, which is hilarious. And that was ground zero for Beauty and the Beat, right there.
1: In the punk days, everybody was in a band. I mean, everybody. A lot of them were pretty terrible, really. And so we thought, well, we can be in a band and be terrible, too.
0: Just no holds barred. Anyone was welcome. Creative melting pot of weirdos.
1: The first show we played was at The Mask, and we played three songs, one song twice. So it was actually a total of two songs, and we thought we were hot.
2: I'd never been in a band. I'd never written a song. I didn't know how to play guitar. I mean, it was literally starting from scratch.
1: It didn't really matter then if you could play your instruments. I mean, we had no idea what we were doing. I had never sung before. We asked Charlotte to join because she knew how to plug a guitar into an amplifier. And she had never played guitar before. She had played bass.
0: I was on fire. All I wanted to do was write and create, write and create.
3: You didn't have to be a virtuoso. You didn't have to play guitar like Jimmy Page. You could do it right now. It was about attitude and energy. And that was enormously appealing to me.
0: And the very first song I brought in to the Go-Go's rehearsal was How Much More. That was way far away from what we were doing on stage. We had kind of more punk-rooted songs. It's a very pop song. And I thought to myself, they're either going to love this or they're going to fire me. And Jane and Belinda loved it so much. And that's what started our songwriting career together, which has lasted till today.

We started the band when I was 19, so I was still really young. And I was working in a sweatshop, and I'd be coming up with these ideas in my head, and I'd be writing them on the paper patterns I was making.

we felt like we were going to conquer the world as kids, and that anything was ours. You know, there was no fear. It was just such an amazing time in music and the energy.

One of my favorite lyrics is "This Town." When Jane and I were writing it, we would always try, like, mix things up and not make it just standard, you know, songs. In the intro, it does two bars of four and one bar of two beats. So we were like, oh, maybe we're prog. Like, you know, we were trying, making ourselves laugh.

There's so much about my band, but it's also an homage to the Kinks, because they had that song Celluloid Heroes, and it starts out, everybody's a dreamer, everybody's a star. And in my version, because we were like these gutter snipes, you know, we were just wandering the streets of Hollywood, getting in trouble and getting drunk or whatever we wanted to do. We were wild childs. But that song really resonated with me. So this counts. Change the lines that were said before. We're all dreamers. We're all whores. And I just never stopped.

0: I remember Jane and I lived in this derelict sort of like punk rock commune at the Canterbury. And I remember specifically us running down the stairwell in this derelict building saying, we're going to be rich rock stars one day. You know, I think everybody kind of secretly aspired to being a rock star.
1: When I was 14 and I saw Susie Quattro on television. It blew my mind. I had never seen a woman fronting a band, playing an instrument, and being a rock star. And I decided from that moment on that that's what I was going to do. I wanted to be in an all-female band that would make it and that would be up at the pantheon of all the other bands.
2: I was thinking that it'd be really cool if we had some song that had a really like strong beat to it. Didn't know what that meant, didn't know what it would be. And it was one of those days when you have the Twilight Zone marathon on TV. I was watching that. I was listening to Motown and a bunch of other stuff, trying to get inspiration. And by late at night, I was like, nothing happened. And so I was like, fine. So I started to get ready to go to sleep, and all of a sudden, and this is how it happened, I had a download. Sometimes that happens. There's a download and you get this massive information, and there was the song. It really was just there. It came to me, I don't know how. I fortunately had my little cassette player and I grabbed it, sang into it, and that became We Got the Beat.

0: audience really took to it. And in early 1980, that's when Madness and the Specials, they both asked us to come to England to tour with them. Oh, that's where we really toughened up, man. Those audiences did not want to see a bunch of girls from LA doing what we were doing. They were throwing stuff at us. They were spitting on us. It was disgusting. So we were on stage and we would be like, we're just going to play harder, you know, and dig into it. And then we'd go off stage and we start crying, you know, because it's so awful. But it toughened us up.
1: I ended up having a brief but very romantic and loving affair with Terry Hall, who was the singer of the Specials, rest in peace. And he started writing me, and he would write me poetry, and he sent me lyrics to Our Lips Are Sealed. And I just fell in love with the lyrics. So I was living at home with my folks, and I remember just sitting on my bed working out the music for Our Lips Are Sealed.
2: Can you hear them talking about us? Telling lies, well, that's no surprise. Can you see them?
1: By the time I finished, I was just so attached to that song. I was like, oh, God, I love this. I love this song so much. So I was kind of terrified to even bring it to the band. Eventually, I did, and they liked it too, which was great because it ended up being a really important part of our history.

0: We never ever had a problem getting an audience. I mean, we were a hot ticket from the very first show that we ever played.
1: We wanted a record deal, and that's when Miles Copeland saw us at the Starwood in the summer of 1980.

0: The Go-Go's definitely did not have an easy time getting a record deal. My name is Lisa Whittington Hill, and I am the author of a book in the 33 and a third series on Beauty and the Beat by the Go-Go's. At the time, you know, this is the late 70s, early 80s, there was still this misconception that all girl bands just don't sell records. But the Go-Go's would prove them wrong.
1: Thank God none of those other record companies signed us, because they would have absolutely, you know, we want you guys to look like this and we need song. We're going to bring in this writer. I know for a fact that would have happened, and that would have been devastating, and it would have ruined who we are.

0: we're not letting any man control anything we do. We're not interested in that. It was half the fun of being in a band was picking your outfits. And the thing about the Go-Go's was everything about us came from us.
1: And we had a female manager named Ginger Canzonieri. We had a female lawyer. We had female roadies. We were female. That's what it was.
2: When we went in to do the album, we got to the 10th song and our producer, Richard Goddard, said, I feel like we're missing one song. And I really owe it to Charlotte because she said, Kathy played me a song that I think is really good and could be great for the Go-Go's.
1: I was like, this is a Go-Go song. It has to go on the record because we needed one more song. And sure enough, it went on the record. Can't Stop the World.
2: It was when I really felt like I was a part of this band.

0: When we recorded the album, we had already been playing all the songs for a couple years. When we first heard the studio mix, they gave us the cassette tape or whatever it was, and we went out to the car, and we was like, this is horrible.
1: We were horrified. It was like, this isn't us. This isn't punk.
0: Screaming and crying and cursing.
1: We didn't understand what had happened to our punk sound.
0: It was completely different than the live version. It was a lot more clean. You could hear everything. It didn't sound as powerful to us. But then it made sense. When we finally got on the radio, it was just like, this is all I ever wanted in my life, because I started listening to the radio when I was like 4 years old, and Richard was 100% right.
2: Beauty and the Beat came out in July 81. MTV would come around 3 weeks later. And I remember, you know, the Our Lips Are Sealed video. For me, that was so cool. You know, these band members, they had such great style. All my friends, you know, we all wanted to dress like the Go-Go's and be the Go-Go's.
1: You know, if you're a 12-year-old girl, you're not going to be at a nightclub in Atlanta at 11 o'clock at night. But if you turn on your TV, we're being beamed into people's living rooms.
0: Girls emulating us, coming to the shows, dressed like us. It was a lot.
3: Gosh, if I think about my life, there's before Beauty and the Beat. I didn't know how to do the pony. I didn't know how to wear a miniskirt. I didn't know I could sling my bass so low. I didn't know that I could have a band. My name is Margaret Cho, and I am a comedian. Beauty and the Beat just made me feel like I was alive, and that I was a girl, and that I could do anything, even though I was a girl.
2: When I'm preteen or teen, being told all these things I can't do, it felt like the Go-Go's were telling me and showing me all these things I could do. And I probably never would have started to play music or write or do anything if it hadn't been for Beauty and the Beat.

It made me able to visualize what a woman in charge of her art could look like, what a woman could do in music, not having to undercut their beauty or undercut their sexuality or power. They could just be and serve in all these capacities. And I really studied that. And I think that's one of the things that makes me a feminist, is being a lifelong fan of the Go-Go's.

0: The thought that the Go-Go's did for people, what Susie Quatro did for me, that's been a source of great joy and pride for me.
1: We broke the glass ceiling. I mean, I get in a lot of arguments over this, but there's literally no other all-female band that went to number one on the charts, played their own instruments, and wrote their own songs. There's literally never been anyone else, and after all these years. So it's just astounding. I mean, we were just these teenage kids having fun.
2: I wasn't sitting there making the record thinking, this is groundbreaking. It was more, this is just what was happening in our lives. And we were at the right place at the right time with this creative energy just engulfing us.
0: When you think about 1978, forming the band and not knowing how to do anything, and by 1982, having the number one album in America, it was just fate that we all came into each other's lives.
3: The Go-Go's debut album, Beauty and the Beat, has just been added to the National Recording Registry at the Library of Congress. We heard from bandmates Belinda Carlisle, Charlotte Caffey, Jane Wiedlin, Kathy Valentine, and drummer Gina Schock, plus author Lisa Whittington Hill and comedian Margaret Cho.
4: We have to take a quick break, but when we come back, why the Library of Congress is recognizing the radio broadcast of the Fight of the Century for its cultural and historical significance. That's coming up. This is 1A.

0: As America celebrates its big 250th birthday, Due South is revisiting some of the people,
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2: 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It's 94 degrees in the Triangle, 93 in Fayetteville, 94 in the Triad, and 85 on the Outer Banks at 1140.
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4: This is 1A. I'm Jen White. On March 8, 1971, Joe Frazier fought Muhammad Ali for the title of heavyweight champion. The fight of the century, as it became known, was about so much more than just boxing. It was a mainstream cultural event tied up in religion and politics. To tell this story, we start with someone who knew Muhammad Ali well.
5: Muhammad might have been what you call the package. He had the athleticism, he had the charm, he had the looks.
6: This is the legend of Cassius Clay, the most beautiful fighter in the world today. He talks a great deal in rags and deedy of a muscular punch that's incredibly speedy.
5: I'm Lonnie Ali, the wife of Muhammad Ali, and currently the interim CEO and president of the Muhammad Ali Center in Louisville, Kentucky.
6: Young boxer is something to see, and the heavyweight championship is his destiny. He is the greatest.
7: Boxing is not just about the fight. It is the lead up to the fight. It's when you get to know the boxers and their backstories, and you watch their entire career unfold to that championship bout.
6: I am the greatest.
7: I am Rosie Perez. I am an activist and an actor, a writer, and I have been named the First Lady of Boxing because I am a boxing fanatic. It's an issue.
6: This I predict, and I know the score. I'll be champ of the world in 64.
8: In 1964, Muhammad Ali, at the time known as Cassius Clay, defeated Sonny Liston, won the heavyweight championship of the world.
6: Hold it.
8: My name is Mike Silver. I'm a boxing historian and author. At the time, the heavyweight championship of the world was the most important title in sports.
9: He beat Sonny Liston to win the title, and then right after that, he announced that he'd become a member of the Nation of Islam. My name is Lee Montville, and the title of my book is Sting Like a Bee. It wasn't like joining the overall Muslim faith. It was the black Muslim faith.
8: And he would no longer have a slave name. He was no longer Cassius Clay. He would now be known as Muhammad Ali.
5: He really saw this as a way to drop the cloak of slavery, where he was free to be himself, to be him.
7: Coming out on the world stage as a Muslim and saying, do not call me Cassius Clay, my name is Muhammad Ali. Oh my God, let the drama begin. Talk about a telenovela. And that made him such a target, that just by itself.
8: But he was also a great fighter.
7: Oh my goodness, he had one of the best jabs in the heavyweight division, probably to date. He would dance around his opponents and just snap them with that intense, powerful, quick jab. He was a very, very smart fighter.
8: He was almost untouchable. People used to say, can Muhammad Ali take a punch? Nobody really knew because he rarely was hit solidly.
7: And he would win. And he would humiliate his opponents.
8: Here you had a great fighter who was frustrating a lot of people who wanted to see him be defeated.
7: Playing the villain is a very, very smart angle because everyone hates a villain. So I don't think that he really cared if people liked him or not. What he cared about was selling tickets to a fight.
10: I saw a wrestler once named Gorgeous George. He said, I'm going to annihilate the bum. I'm too beautiful to be a wrestler. Look at my beautiful blonde hair. If he mess up this hair, I'll kill him. They hated Gorgeous George. They wanted him beat, but they paid $100 a ringside seat. So I said, this is a good idea. Look, he's getting rich. So I start talking. I am the greatest. I cannot be beat. I'm too pretty to be a fighter. If you keep talking jab, you're falling fast.
8: Now, keep in mind, Ali won the title before the Vietnam War really heated up.
9: Muhammad Ali was a year and a half older than I was, and the draft was hanging over everybody's head.
8: Of course, at 18, everybody had to register for the draft, which Ali did. But he was deferred because he failed the draft test. But when the Vietnam War really heated up, they reclassified him. And sure enough, Ali was called to the draft board to be sworn into the Army in 1967. And he told the draft board that he would not serve because he was a Muslim minister.
11: In this country, the United States of America, ministers are exempt from the armed services.
8: And when he was called to take the step forward to be inducted, Ali refused to take that step forward.
11: It has been said that I have two alternatives. Either go to jail or go to the army. But I would like to say that there is another alternative. And that alternative is justice.
7: When he decided not to join the Vietnam War and they labeled him as a draft dodger, then he really became a villain.
5: People like to say he dodged the draft. He never dodged the draft. He faced it. He went to court and he paid a price.
6: Paid the cost to be the boss.
8: He was immediately stripped of the title by every boxing organization. He was vilified in the press as unpatriotic, and he was sentenced to 5 years in prison. But he was appealing the sentence. While all this was happening, while his title was stripped from him, the boxing commissions said, we need a new heavyweight champion.
9: Joe Frazier beat everybody he fought, and so he had become the heavyweight champ because Muhammad Ali was barred from boxing.
7: Smoking Joe Frazier. He was a dynamic fighter. He did do the hard work to become champion, and he was a brawler, but he was also somebody who was a smart fighter because you had to know when to throw that left hook, and he knew when to throw that left hook.
8: At the same time, Ali said, I am the real heavyweight champion, not Joe Frazier.
5: He felt he was still the heavyweight champion because he never lost it in the ring.
9: And there was a Supreme Court appeal that was coming down the road, which was why he wasn't in jail.
8: So he had been out of boxing. He hadn't had a professional prize fight for 3.5 years.
7: Being out of the ring for any amount of time is a gamble for a fighter. It's called ring rust. And for 3 years, it was unheard of. But there has never been another fighter who had the belief system that Muhammad Ali had. He still believed he could be champion. And you can't underestimate that.
8: When Ali got the license to fight and defeated the two top-ranking heavyweights, they announced that Joe Frazier and Muhammad Ali would fight on March 8, 1971 in Madison Square Garden. Two undefeated heavyweight champions, both with a legitimate claim to the heavyweight championship, had no politics, no religion ever entered into this fight. It would have been considered one of the greatest matches in boxing history. But you had this other incredible dimension.
11: I represent a lot of things, and I don't even know it, so many. I don't know who's for me and who's not. And I represent everybody who's pulling for me.
12: Why are they pulling for you?
11: They want me to win and prove all the authorities wrong for giving my title to a pretender.
7: Ali once again was not afraid to be the villain, and in selling the fight, he called Joe the white man's champion.
13: Muhammad made it look as if he was the champion of the underdog, the oppressed, while Joe represented the white establishment, which was probably extremely unfair on Muhammad's part. I think he went too far, and I think he probably knows he went too far afterwards.
7: Here's another black man degrading another black man. It was really, really unfortunate. And I say that with a heavy heart because I love Muhammad Ali, but I also loved Joe Frazier. But if you know boxing, it's called the hurt business for a reason, not just physically, but emotionally. They will hurt you. And he hurt Joe Frazier even before Joe Frazier stepped into that ring. And Joe Frazier just wanted to fight.
14: What do you say, Joe? What do you say to that?
15: I'd say he's nothing but a bunch of noise. That's all. My predict the fight wouldn't go to distance.
16: Oh, won't
15: I'll
16: go
15: stop
16: distance.
15: It. Stop me.
16: You.
9: There's nothing like a big fight to get your juices going.
7: Let's talk about the night of the fight. Can we talk about the night of the fight? So exciting.
17: Only 20,055 people were at the fight. Myself and my brother were two of them who watched that fight in person. The electricity in the air was incredible.
9: 10 minutes before the fight, you'd be just like dizzy, you know?
7: The diamonds were out, the furs were out. You had people there like Burt Lancaster, a.k.a. Hunka Hunka Burning Love. You had Barbra Streisand Babs. Brooklyn's Own was there at the fight. Everybody was there.
13: Billionaires, millionaires. I mean, Frank Sinatra, for God's sake, who was beloved by America. He had to get a press pass to get in there. Of course, he was taking photographs, too, as a result of that. But there wasn't a ticket to be had. Everybody in America, I think, had their eyes on Madison Square Garden that night.
17: You had theaters connected to what was called closed-circuit television, and the fight would be beamed into these theaters.
9: It wasn't on home television. You had to get your money up and go to some place that was showing it.
17: And the promoters insisted, we will not even have a radio broadcast of the fight. What they did have was the Mutual Broadcasting, the network, the radio, had summaries at the end of each round. So if you weren't able to buy a ticket, you listened to the summary on the radio.
18: Under the order of the court, we are allowed to give only 50-word summaries between rounds. We cannot give you any other information.
7: Everybody was glued. We were sitting in the kitchen listening to the little radio box that was up on the shelf above the sink.
18: This is Charles King with Van Patrick. Van, the big moment may be near.
17: When they walked into the ring, everybody was on their feet. You couldn't sit down.
18: Mohammed wore high white boxing shoes with several red tassels on each. Smoking Joe wore a short-length green robe tied with a yellow sash. Mohammed was cool and almost casual, laughing as Frazier was sweating heavily.
17: And boy, when that bell rang, oof, you know, all right, here we go, it's on.
18: In round one, Clay landed the first seven blows, including two good left hooks, as Frazier tried to get inside. And when Joe landed one good body punch, Clay tied him up and then mugged the crowd that he wasn't hurt.
17: Very interesting about that broadcast. These two broadcasters kept referring to Ali as Cassius Clay.
18: We are reading these reports from UPI, from AP, and from Reuters. And it's a funny thing. In the round summaries, they will call him Muhammad Ali in one sentence, and the next one will be Cassius Clay. Well, Cassius Clay, using his left jab, often like a long spear, at the edge in the sixth round.
7: Everyone thought that Ali was going to win this easily, especially in the earlier rounds. He was fantastic. He was dynamic. He was just popping Joe Frazier like, you know, and his head was going back like a Pez dispenser head.
18: Frazier kept pouring in, taking shots on his head in order to pound body blows that did not seem to upset Cassius Clay.
7: And then I think it was about the eighth round. You saw the ring rust become apparent in Ali, and Joe Frazier took full advantage of that.
18: Frazier pressed the attack and took the eighth round, part of which Clay devoted to clowning, which is surprising. Frazier landed most of the blows.
17: And then you had that 11th round where Ali almost went down.
18: Frazier staggered. Muhammad Ali with a thundering left hook after 2 minutes of the 11th round, and Muhammad almost went down.
7: He hits him with a left hook. And Ali staggers. That left hook changed the fight.
18: There was no bounce in Ali's legs as the bell clanged.
17: And then Ali coming back in the 14th round.
18: Muhammad Ali had the edge in the 14th round, landing punches off the top of Frazier's head as Frazier took punches in an effort to get inside and land a big wallop. We've got one more round to go at Madison Square Garden.
7: In the 15th, Joe Frazier drops Muhammad Ali flat on the canvas.
18: Frazier dropped Ali with a left hook to the jaw. Ali got up at the count of four, but had to take the mandatory eight count. And Ali's right jaw was swollen, and the right side of his face had ballooned. His jaw may have been broken.
7: When you watch that 15th round, it's pretty amazing that he got back up.
18: Frazier pounded away at the swollen jaw. Ali was staggered as the fight ended, a very big round for Frazier, and Joe Frazier has outfought Muhammad Ali tonight and retained the heavyweight championship of the world at Madison Square Garden.
13: I just assumed Muhammad was going to win, because Muhammad always won. And to see him defeated was crushing.
7: I was devastated that Muhammad Ali lost. And the haters were so excited. Yeah, that's what he gets. What do you mean that's what he gets? Because he stood up for his beliefs? You may not agree with them, but this is America, people. We can agree to disagree. And that started the rivalry.
9: Well, yeah, I mean, they fought two more times, and Ali won the two more times, but neither of them had the luster that this fight had. This fight had a total question mark above it because they were both unbeaten.
13: And regardless of all the things he said, Muhammad had a great deal of respect for Joe Frazier as a fighter. And the reason I know that is because Muhammad had a little artistic talent, and he used to always draw these pictures of him in a boxing ring. The only other person he ever put in that ring across from him was Joe Frazier. And he drew that picture more than 1,000 times.
7: That fight of the century changed both men, and it changed the world of boxing.
17: Boxing is a reflection of the society that surrounds it. It wouldn't have been as powerful if it wasn't for boxing. It's a mano sport.
7: It really also tells you that sometimes when you take a stand, you may get knocked down, like Ali did, but he got back up and he kept fighting. That's what boxing means to me. Life is going to knock you down no matter how hard you work and do everything right. But the true champions get back up and keep fighting.

Muhammad Ali died 10 years ago today. We just heard the story of the fight of the century, Muhammad Ali's first fight against Joe Frazier on March 8, 1971. We heard from Lonnie Ali, Rosie Perez, Mike Silver, and Lee Montville. You've been listening to excerpts of our annual Sounds of America series. You can hear the full stories and more about this year's and past honorees from the Library of Congress's National Recording Registry at the1a.org. Special thanks to Rachel Stolce, as well as Melissa Wodzinski, Elena Finkelstein, and Brett Zonker. The Sounds of America is produced by Jenny Cataldo of Accompany Studios. Today's 1A producer was Michael Falero, with help from Alexandra Botee and John Ryan. And this program comes to you from WAMU, part of American University in Washington, distributed by NPR. I'm Jen White. Thanks for listening. Have a great weekend and a happy 4th. This is 1A.

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2: Hi, I'm Frank Stacio. 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
3: 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It's 94 degrees in the Triangle, 93 in Fayetteville, 94 in the Triad, 85 on the Outer Banks. We'll see highs this afternoon near 103 in the Piedmont and Sandhills with a heat index as high as 109, highs in the lower 90s on the coast. It's 12 o'clock.
4: This is Due South on WUNC News. I'm Leonita Inge. We all know about July 4th, 1776, but do you know about May 20th, 1775? That's when some folks say the Mecklenburg Declaration of Independence, the MECDEC, was signed. Then poetry from the new book, We, The People of the United States, by Joshua Bennett.
5: Every single day, I would sit down and think, okay, what figures do I want to write about? Where are they from? Where do they have deep historical ties? And how can I honor that in the work?
4: And the New Americans in North Carolina Project looks at immigrant stories then and now.
6: Being able to look back into records and talk to people who have come from different countries has really put that into perspective about the long history we have and hopefully the long history we will continue to have.
4: All that on Due South. The news is next.
7: Live from NPR News in Washington, I'm Louise Schiavone. Congress is home for the 4th of July, but politics follows members wherever they go. And nationally, the Democratic Party says it's leaving no opportunity untapped as campaigning for midterm elections switches into high gear post-4th. NPR's Elena Moore takes a look at the intra-party message challenges among Democrats, such as those posed by the primary victory of New York's Avila Chevalier, a Democratic socialist.
8: Even though Democrats broadly agree on key economic issues, they worry that other positions held by more leftist candidates will muddy their message. Take Avila Chevalier, for example. She holds positions that make some Democrats nervous. For one, on her campaign website, she advocates for abolishing the, quote, deportation machine. She is also one of several candidates who has faced criticism that their opposition to Israel's war in Gaza borders on anti-Semitism.
7: NPR's Elena Moore. Climate forecasters say the planet is facing a hot year ahead. That's because the seasonal El Nino pattern is strengthening. NPR's Lauren Sommer has details.
9: The chances for a strong or even super El Nino this year are increasing. That's according to a new report from the World Meteorological Organization. El Nino is a natural climate pattern where warm ocean water spreads across the central Pacific Ocean. That can affect the weather, like bringing more extreme rain to the southern U.S. El Nino also raises temperatures globally. With average temperatures already hotter because of climate change, El Nino years are often the hottest years on record. Lauren Sommer, NPR News.
7: Extreme heat has settled in across many parts of the nation. Record dry conditions have elevated fire risks this year, and that's going to mean restrictions on fireworks displays in many locations across the country. Utah has banned personal fireworks due to extreme wildfire risk. Governors in Colorado and New Mexico are urging restraint. Cities from the Southwest to Oregon and Washington have imposed their own restrictions. Fans have been gathering in front of Madison Square Garden in New York City ahead of tonight's expected wedding of Taylor Swift and Travis Kelce. The singer and the NFL player have kept details of the celebration under wraps, NPR's Brian Mann reports.
10: Lisa Benham and her daughter Zara are posing for selfies outside the garden. They're visiting from England and both say they're huge Swifties.
11: I just remember always listening to her.
10: Lisa Benham, who's 47, says she became a fan after her 17-year-old daughter dragged her to a show. She's followed all the ins and outs of Swift's romance with Travis Kelce, a tight end with the Kansas City Chiefs.
11: I'm thrilled for her. I love it. I love the whole story. I am so pleased for them. Really pleased for them.
10: It's unclear exactly how this wedding will play out, but a New York City permit shows up to 1,000 guests are expected. The celebration is scheduled to continue into the early hours on Saturday. Brian Mann, NPR News, New York.
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3: This is WUNC News. I'm Bradley George. A heat advisory and extreme heat warning are in effect for central North Carolina through tomorrow night. An air quality alert also remains in effect for Wake, Durham, and Granville counties. Buncombe County officials say new state tax laws have thrown a wrench into the county's recently adopted budget. The county manager says commissioners now face two options: use outdated property values or accept a nearly $25 million hit to the adopted budget. Either way, the county is now forced to reopen that spending plan that commissioners voted through only a month ago. One law stops nine counties, including Buncombe, from using property tax revaluations that were set to take effect this year. The other reverses that change for some counties, but only if they adopt a revenue-neutral tax rate. The North Carolina State Senate voted yesterday to approve a compromise bill regulating hemp and some kratom products. NC Newsroom's Adam Wagner has more.
12: A small group of lawmakers crafted the new version of House Bill 328. It's the legislature's latest attempt to regulate an industry where many say lax rules are resulting in the sale of dangerous products. The new bill conforms North Carolina's definition of hemp products with federal rules set to take effect in November, encompassing all THC compounds. Current state rules define hemp by measuring the Delta-9 compound, even while things like Delta-7 and Delta-8 can be elevated. Here's Senator Benton Sari, a Johnston County Republican.
13: Right now, we have the Wild West to an extent. And whereas I'd love to put this entire thing back in the bottle and see it go away entirely, I don't think we can.
12: The House adjourned Thursday without voting on the bill. Speaker of the House, Destin Hall, says the compromise came together quickly Wednesday and members hadn't had a chance to review it. Adam Wagner, North Carolina Newsroom, Capitol Bureau.
3: As we mentioned, there is an extreme heat warning in effect for the Triangle and a heat advisory for the rest of central and eastern North Carolina today. 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It's 95 degrees in the Triangle, 94 in Fayetteville, 95 in the Triad, and 86 on the Outer Banks at 1206. 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

0: from the American Tobacco Historic District in downtown Durham. This is Due South on WUNC News. I'm Leonida Inge. July 4th, 1776 is the date we all know by heart when the 13 colonies declared their separation from Great Britain and our new nation was born. But what if I told you that right here in North Carolina, residents of Mecklenburg County stuck their necks out to declare independence a year before the country's forefathers signed that famous document? Would you believe me? It's the stuff of legend or perhaps a hoax, but May 20th, 1775 is a date enshrined on North Carolina's state flag. It represents what was supposedly the first Declaration of Independence made by any of the 13 colonies involved in the American Revolution and is often called the MECDEC, short for the Mecklenburg Declaration of Independence. In the lead up to our country's 250th birthday, Due South has been revisiting some of the people, places, and events that have shaped North Carolina and American history. I spoke with Scott Seifert in May 2025, just before the 250th anniversary of the MECDEC. He's the author of the book, The First American Declaration of Independence, The Disputed History of the Mecklenburg Declaration of May 20th, 1775. And I started by asking him, what is supposed to have happened that residents in Mecklenburg County declared independence before the rest of the country?
1: So as the story goes, on May 19th, 1775, 26 local Charlotte-based Mecklenburg County Scots-Irish militia leaders are meeting in the log courthouse in downtown, what's now downtown Charlotte. Mm-hmm. And as they're meeting to discuss the deteriorating state of affairs within the British colonies, a messenger arrives who brings them news that the battles of Lexington and Concord have occurred exactly 1 month before. And they go ballistic. And over the course of 24 hours, they debate a series of resolutions that we now call the Mecklenburg Declaration of Independence, which proclaims Mecklenburg County is, quote, free and independent, close quote, of Great Britain. And on May 20th, they read these from the courthouse steps. They all throw their hats in the air, and they proclaim the county independence. And this, of course, is the first Declaration of Independence in the American colonies. And then they decide, well, what do we do now? Right. We're a series of frontiers people living in the woods here. It's not a very wealthy city. It's not a very, you know, populated city. So they task a local tavern owner named Captain James Jack to deliver this document to the Second Continental Congress meeting in Philadelphia to ask them, what do we do? And so Jack does this, and he takes the errand to Philadelphia. He delivers the MECDEC. But at the time, Congress is debating reconciliation with Great Britain to avert a civil war. And they say, you know, this is not the time for this. This is premature. And they send Jack home. And that more or less would have been the end of the story, a sort of local curiosity or historical footnote in North Carolina history, except for a debate that breaks out in the 19th century about whether this happens at all, because the original papers are subsequently lost.
0: Right. There's no document. And I guess I've also read, are not read, that there's anything in any newspapers to even prove this.
1: So, yes and no. This is a complicated story, and it relies on a great body of circumstantial evidence, including the eyewitness testimony of 12 participants and very good eyewitnesses.
0: Yeah, I was about to say, they weren't everyday people, right?
1: They weren't everyday. They're not random people off the street, right? So, they attest to this 50 years later. There are documents that exist. They still exist in the Chapel Hill Library, but they're all sort of ripped or undated or anonymous. And so historians cannot point to any one single piece of paper and say, this is the actual text. There is a document found in a paper, but it's dated May 31st, not May 20th. And it doesn't look or read what all the eyewitnesses say the MECDEC should read or sound like. And so what is this? And these are called the Mecklenburg Resolves, to differentiate them from the MECDEC. Mm-hmm. And the skeptics of the story will say, this is all that happened. They had this meeting on May 31st. We have the paper. It's clearly legitimate. But it's not a declaration of independence. It's just an interesting anti-British meeting. MECDECers will tell you, no, this is truth of the whole story. On May 20th, they declared independence, and 11 days later, they had this subsequent meeting setting up a government for the county. And that's more or less where the historical debate has been frozen for 150 years.
0: Wow, it's a great story, and it's great history to know. So now when we, I guess, fast forward a few years, John Adams, you know, he came to learn about the MEC deck. So how did he learn about it? That's a name we do know.
1: Right. So in the 1820s, various states are claiming primacy for who should get credit for the American Revolution. And the people in Virginia say, well, this is the story of Thomas Jefferson and so forth. It's a Virginia story. And the people in Massachusetts say, no. The American Revolution is, you know, the result of the work of the people in Massachusetts, John Adams, Sam Adams, the Boston Tea Party, and so forth. And every state sort of having this debate. And then people in Mecklenburg County said, well, you may not have heard of this, but actually Mecklenburg County declared independence
0: first.
1: A year before anybody else,
0: yes.
1: Right? And every other person in the country said, you're making this up, right? This we've never heard of this at all. And they said, no, it's true. We have some of the existing papers. We have these eyewitnesses and so forth. We don't have the original paper. It's lost in a fire, which we freely admit, but it shouldn't matter. So they print in the Raleigh Register in 1819 a copy of the MEC deck story. And John Adams sees it in his local paper. And he becomes very animated and writes a lengthy letter to Thomas Jefferson, his frenemy and political adversary mm-hmm. of many years, in which he says, among other things, the genuine sense of America at that moment was never so well expressed before nor since. And to his friends, Adams is writing privately saying Jefferson must have seen this in the time of it because he's copied
0: it
1: verbatim.
0: He stole it.
1: He said he finally thinks I've got Jefferson, who I don't like, who's a fraud, and he clearly plagiarized this.
0: Oh my!
1: And so
0: goodness.
1: That set off a national controversy. And Jefferson, meanwhile, writes a very lengthy and thoughtful response. To which he says, you know, no one's ever heard of this. I've never heard of this. And it goes on and on about the reasons it probably doesn't exist. But he leaves the door open. He says, you know, until more solemn proof is produced, I must be a disbeliever in the apocryphal gospel. And so that sets everybody on fire. You're either with the Jeffersonians and you say the North Carolinians are making this whole thing up, or you're North Carolinians saying our national or state pride's been attacked and Jefferson's a fraud. And
0: so I'll go with Jefferson is a fraud.
1: I'm putting exactly.
0: putting it out there. One thing I definitely want to know is, so is it possible that any word of this could have actually made it to Great Britain, you know, made it to the crown?
1: It's a great question. And the answer is it did, unequivocally. In fact, that summer, in June of 1775, the last royal governor, Josiah Martin of North Carolina, writes to his superiors in London, in which he says, the enclosed newspaper, which your lordship will find with this letter, contains resolves of a committee of Mecklenburg, which surpass all the horrid and treasonable publications that the inflammatory spirits of this continent have yet produced. But the paper's never been found, right? So we don't know what's in the paper. Is it the MEC deck? Is it the resolves? Is it something else? So the British did see it, and they reported it, and the letter made it into the British records, but not the newspaper. And the letter still exists. You can see it to this day. But until we find the newspaper, which has never been found, we simply don't know.
0: So are you still looking for that? I know you co-founded a group in Mecklenburg County in Charlotte called the May 20th Society. So tell me about this group and what do you all do every day?
1: Yeah, right. So we started this group about 20-something years ago, just because we thought this was a fun story, and it was really off the radar locally and certainly statewide. And we said, you know, this is kind of fun. Let's bring this back. So we would have an event every year around May 20th. We're like, you know, the 4th of July Society of sorts. And so we would bring historians to Charlotte and donate them to the school system. So for 10 years, we had David McCullough, Ken Burns, Cokie Roberts, Lord Andrew Roberts, and so forth.

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1: I spoke with Scott Seifert in 2025. He's the author of The First American Declaration of Independence, The Disputed History of the Mecklenburg Declaration of May 20th, 1775, and he's chairman of the May 20th Society. We continue today revisiting conversations about people who have shaped what our state and our country have become. Up next is an encore presentation of my conversation with poet and professor Joshua Bennett. It's about his book, We the People of the United States.
2: He was undermining the public argument for slavery every single time that he composed these poems.
1: So right? Smart.
2: Because poems are proof. Right. Yeah.
1: So
2: poems
1: smart.
2: Are proof. He had a soul. He had an inner world. He wasn't a tractor. He wasn't a piece of equipment. He was a human being who had been wrongfully held captive. And that protest was made manifest in his art.
1: That's coming up. I'm Leonida Inge, and this is Due South on WUNC News.
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0: I'm Leonida Inge, and this is Due South on WUNC News. As the United States turns 250 years old, you can count on lots of celebrating of our nation's historical icons. Many will be honored, many others will not, or at least not enough. That's why I'm so pleased to talk today with someone who has written a book that travels the country, dipping down into dozens of towns and cities, paying tribute to some of the Black historical figures who live there. And it's not a history book. It's a book of poetry, including a poem honoring George Moses Horton. Horton was born enslaved in North Carolina and became the first African-American man to publish a book in the South. We're going to talk about all that George Moses Horton did and more with Joshua Bennett, a professor of literature and distinguished chair of the humanities at MIT. He's the author of several books of poetry, criticism, and narrative nonfiction. His new poetry collection is We, the People of the United States. Welcome so much. Glad to have you here, Joshua.
1: Of course. Thanks so much for having me on.
0: Why the title We, and then in parentheses, the People of the United States?
1: I mean, I think it started about 3 years ago in my classroom at MIT. One of my colleagues, Christopher Spade, a poet and a critic, he came into our class to just talk about his idea of something he called the lyric we, this way that poets would take.

0: take up the plural pronoun we to gesture toward this broader collective or group. And I just started thinking, who's in my we? Right. Certainly my wife and children, my family back in New York, the other poets around the world, the members of Messiah Baptist Church in Yonkers when I was a little boy. And then I just started thinking about the nation and about the world. And that became the start of this book. So I wanted to take that language from history, from the preamble, and create something new from it.
1: You know, there are so many untold Black stories from our country's history still today. How did you choose the people and places to honor? I know some of those southern spots from the book, I enjoyed seeing that list, including Eatonville, Florida.
0: Is Zora Neale Hurston's poem, absolutely. Yeah, I mean, so what's important to mention here too is that my grandmother is from Wilmington, North Carolina. That's what she met my grandfather in a strawberry field. And they moved up north to New York City, which is where my mother met my father. My father is from Fairfield, Alabama. One of 21 children. And so we have deep roots in the South, in my family on both sides. And I just thought a lot about the historical and literary figures that have meant the most to me over the course of my life. So naturally, Zora Neale Hurston was there. Frederick Douglass was there. Ralph Ellison was there. And George Moses Horton was there, you know, from Chapel Hill, North Carolina. And so that's really how I started the poems. Just every single day, I would sit down and think, okay, what figures do I want to write about? Where are they from? Where do they have deep historical ties? And how can I honor that in the work?
1: On Due South, you know, we notice that even though you're covering the whole country with this book of poetry, oh, you mentioned the South a lot, just like you just mentioned your grandparents.
0: Yeah, absolutely. You know, even though my mother was born and raised in the Bronx, she spent her summers in North Carolina. And so much of my family history, when I would hear it recited as a little boy growing up in New York, the geographic kind of landscape was Southern. You know, the stories were Southern. The food was, the music was. We would go down South to visit my cousins sometimes in North Carolina, and that's where we would hold our family reunions. And even some of my father's brothers and sisters who didn't move to New York, they stayed in Virginia. And so going to the South was a major part of my childhood and my intellectual formation. And many of the writers I've written about since, people like Richard Wright, you know, from Mississippi, it's Southern writers through and through when you talk about the work that calls out to me and speaks to me from our tradition.
1: Well, we're going to talk about George Moses Horton and his connection to Chapel Hill. But are there other Southern Black historical icons? I know you just mentioned a few that really stick out for you from this poetry collection. Of course, I had to mention Zora Neale Hurston.
0: Oh, yeah, absolutely. So, I mean, there are Watching God, right? The novel published in 1937. It's a book I wrote about in my dissertation. But it's also something that completely changed the way that I thought about life on Earth. You know, she has that powerful scene of the funeral for Matt Bonner's mule. I don't know if you remember this scene, but she talks about mule heaven, this idea that when mules die, they go to a version of heaven where mules ride around on people. And ever since yes. I read that passage, you know, many years ago in college and then again in graduate school, I just thought, what an imagination to imagine a world of relation without rank. Right, where you imagine that animals too will have their day, have their paradise, and that it would look radically different than the world we have right now. I was just really moved by that sensibility, that sense of oneself as an earthling, as being in deep conversation and relationship with the animals and with the flowers. And that's the same sensibility that my father raised me with. And so I really wanted to make sure it had its own presence in the scholarship.
1: Do you remember when you first learned about George Moses Horton? How old were you and what were you told?
0: Yeah, so I was a graduate student at the time at Princeton. And actually, I was walking through a used bookstore in New York where I moved after my first year of graduate school, you know, physically living in Princeton. And I found this book on the shelf called The Black Bard of North Carolina, George Moses Horton and His Poetry. I was edited by Joan R. Sherman, I believe published in 1997. And I was blown away, not just by the gorgeous poems themselves, but by his story and the idea of this man who could neither read nor write on paper, but could compose these gorgeous poems in his head. I was also taken aback by the idea of a Black man in 1865 publishing a book called Naked Genius, a book with genius in the title. It just seemed to me to, again, be this kind of radical reversal of of expectations, born though of a deep familiarity with Black people, with Black social life, and the knowledge that we have always had geniuses among us, whether or not they were recognized within the broader public sphere. So yeah, I was about 22, 23 years old, and I found this book on the shelf, and it changed everything.
1: Would you please read your poem for George Moses Horton? It's titled Chapel Hill, North Carolina.
0: Absolutely. Chapel Hill, North Carolina, for George Moses Horton. What was held in the young man's thinking were concentric worlds, angels' arrangements, relentless genius set loose from the page's gray enclosure. Imagine the scene. George's invisible compositions populate and then take hold of the sunlit air. The college green in Chapel Hill, his dedicated stage, crowds gathering to hear the monumental bard hold court. Elegies in the outlines of birds, world pictures of the landscape that would outlive him. Not unlike the lines themselves, for years etched only onto the space between passersby on the way to class, an ancient art revived in the flesh of a prodigy in chains. 17, the same age as freshmen placing quarters at his feet as he sells the sounds the engine in his head makes. And these in lieu of the produce he is sent there to trade, which he wrestles from the earth with hands and horse-drawn plow while sketching silently the image of the beloved in his mind, one he has never met, but has been hired to celebrate in song, which he will, once the colors and dimensions are perfected, of the rooms he is building, and a place beyond matter no mortal can see.
1: What was he doing, I guess, on campus, you know, at the University of North Carolina? And how did he, you know, just start doing this? You know, can paint, I'd like you to further paint this picture of Horton.
0: Yeah, I mean, so part of what he ostensibly was doing was selling fruits and vegetables at Chapel Hill Farmers Market. And from the histories I've read, you know, he just became known for kind of being there on campus and reciting these poems. And a particular scene I was trying to really convey in this poem was this idea of these college students, these college freshmen who would pay him quarters to write love poems, you know, for their girlfriends, right? Or the people they liked, the people they cared about. And that image really stuck with me. You know, how was it possible that in a moment where Black people were considered property, that nonetheless, the space of something as cherished and as crucial and as fundamentally human as a love poem, right? That you would ask a Black man to compose that for you, right? And not just compose it, but also give it to this person that you cared about. I just thought it was such a fascinating moment of the actual truth of our shared humanity shining forth, even in the midst of something like slavery, which is a general catastrophe. You know, so that's part of the picture I was trying to paint. But he mm-hmm. would be there, no pen, no pad, and he would compose these beautiful lyric poems in his head. And yeah, eventually, you know, a woman named Caroline Lee Whiting Hentz, who was a professor's wife and a writer herself, she transcribed his poetry and helped publish it in her hometown newspaper.
1: Mm, what genius. What genius. And of course, he publicly protested his slavery through poetry. That's very powerful. Yeah. And he tried to buy his emancipation with those earnings. So, I mean, that, yeah, he was involved in his, as they say, past, present, and future with that genius mind.
0: Yeah, and he eventually lived, I mean, he was enslaved for 68 years mm-hmm. and then eventually moved to Philadelphia and lived almost 20 more years, but before his death in 1883. So yeah, thank you for that gesture too towards the future of Horton, right? I think with poems, often what we're trying to do is capture a moment in amber, you know, sometimes a single or only several scenes, but he was a human being who lived a full life, always protested the conditions of his enslavement. And I think in the performance of his poetry, much like someone like Phyllis Wheatley who lived much earlier, right? He was undermining the public argument for slavery every single time that he composed these poems.
1: So right? Smart.
0: Because poems are proof, right? Yeah,
1: so
0: poems
1: smart.
0: Are proof he had a soul. He had an inner world. He wasn't a tractor. He wasn't a piece of equipment. He was a human being who had been wrongfully held captive, and that protest was made manifest in his art.
1: Joshua Bennett is a professor of literature and distinguished chair of the humanities at MIT. His new poetry collection is We, the People of the United States. How much of your work is about or dedicated to your family, to your children, and are they in most everything that you do?
0: It's a phenomenal question. I was just talking to my wife about this in the kitchen, so it's so funny. Yeah, I think, you know, my family made me a poet. I've always had stage fright since I was about 4 years old. And nonetheless, my parents would encourage me to perform in church plays, to get up and recite scripture or perform my own poems or, you know, do a bit of Bobby Brown choreography at our Christmas Day talent shows.
1: What?
0: That would take place in my, oh yeah, absolutely. Absolutely. In my grandmother's living room in the South Bronx, the whole family would get together, all my aunts and uncles and cousins, and the kids would have to perform in a talent show. And, you know, my mother, she would say, it's okay to be scared, but you have to trust your voice and you have a gift, Joshua. So you have to share it because that's what gifts are for. It's not just to make you rich or to look smart. Your gifts are meant to go out into the world and beautify it, you know, and to lift burdens off of people. And so, yeah, my family now that I'm building my own family with my wife, Pamela, here in Massachusetts, it's not just that my family members appear in my poetry, but they're the people who animate my writing in every way that's meaningful for me. I think every time I sit down to write poems, I too am trying to make an argument about the beauty of human experience, the idea that love is worthwhile, and that we live for each other.
1: You know, we have a piece of tape we'd like to play. It's of you in 2009 at the White House performing in front of President Barack Obama. But before we listen, please set up how old were you and how did you get to the White House?
0: Goodness. So that was May of 2009. Mm-hmm. So I would have been about 20 years old. I was a junior in college at the University of Pennsylvania. And Stan Lathan, the famed filmmaker, produced that event, and producer, a television producer, produced that event. And he called me maybe 2 weeks before and said, hey, do you want to come to the White House and perform a poem? You have 2 minutes. The theme is communication and you can bring a single plus one. So I brought my mom with me.
1: Oh, that's wonderful. Now, what is the poem you perform for the Obama? What is it called?
0: It's called Tamara's Opus. It's from my older sister, Tamara.
2: Tamara has never listened to hip-hop, never danced to the rhythm of raindrops or fallen asleep to a chorus of chirping crickets. She has been deaf for as long as I've been alive. And ever since the day I first turned 5, my father has said, Joshua, nothing is wrong with Tamara. God just makes some people different. And at that moment, those 9 letters felt like hammers, swung gracefully by unholy hands to shatter my stained glass innocence into shards that can never be pieced back together or do anything more than sever the ties between my sister and I.
1: Joshua, what is it like to hear your 20-year-old self?
0: Goodness, I was going hard in that clip.
1: You were going hard.
0: I haven't listened to that poem in so many years. It's a bit surreal to hear it back. Goodness, I've been trying to commit to the art of telling the story of my life in public for a long time. That's one thing it makes me think of. I also think of the fact I had a Ralph Lauren suit on that I got off the clearance rack at Cross County Mall that my mother took me to get.
1: You want to look good for the president?
0: I had to on a budget. And, you know, something that's not in my video is that my mother actually... she recited the poem with me before I went on stage, you know, because I felt the kind of pressure of that moment and I didn't want to drop it. So as she had, you know, since I was a little boy, she just kind of took me aside and we ran the lines together in front of one of the bathrooms, you know, in the east wing of the White House. And, you know, then I went up there and did my thing. And it really was a turning point in my life. You know, after that, I won a major fellowship and got into graduate school and became a professional performer who, could tour and ask for more, you know, than a plate of biscuits, you know, when I got off stage. So
1: great.
0: Yeah, it was a game changer for me.
1: Well, before we go, and you know, how do you pump yourself up to perform? How do you prepare? You know, what's your creative process? If you can give us a little peek.
0: Sure. For many years, I was big on visualization, you know, so I would close my eyes before a poem like that, let's say, and I would imagine my sister. I would imagine the space I was in when I first wrote the poem. And I still perform to this day. You know, I'm on tour right now with the new books, and I always take a moment before I speak into the microphone to close my eyes, to ground myself, to think about why I'm there, and just try to go forward, you know, and tell the truth. Because all you can do is operate in trust, trust the audience to be present with you, to catch you, and to help propel the work to new heights. So that's how I try to, you know, be in the space and honor the poems, because they're not just for me, right? I don't believe the poems just come from me. I try to be quiet and listen for the muse, and then I carry forth the word that the world might need.
1: Our country is 250 years old this year. And when we think of recitations or songs that are part of our collective practice of, you know, of honoring this nation, I think a lot of people would think the Pledge of Allegiance or the National Anthem would be appropriate. But is there a piece of writing or poetry or music that comes to mind when you think of this momentous occasion?
0: Oh, absolutely. Well, I think important piece of autobiography here. I actually didn't sing the Star Spangled Banner until I was 5 or 6 years old, because I went to a school called the Modern School, which is founded by a Black woman named Mildred Johnson, whose father and uncle, John Roseman Johnson and James Weldon Johnson.
1: Uh-oh, so I know what you had to sing. Yes.
0: Yeah, right. So we had to sing the Black National Anthem, Lift Every Voice and Sing, every day when I was a little boy. And, you know, that song means a great deal to me. My dissertation chair, Imani Perry, from back when I was at Princeton. She's now a professor at Harvard, right? Brilliant writer, National Book Award winner. She wrote a book called May We Forever Stand. That's a kind of story of that song. But I've known and sang that since I was a little boy. I would also say Lucille Clifton's poem, you know, Come Celebrate With Me, is another one of those works that has just meant a great deal to me, and feels like a meditation on what it means for us to tell our story of this nation and of our people who we invented together. I mean, so this book really is an ode to invention, both to inventions like the typewriter and the television and the trampoline, but also to the invention of Black classical music and to the invention of African-American culture, which our people created under unthinkable duress and which we continue to create even still.
1: Joshua Bennett is a professor of literature and distinguished chair of the humanities at MIT. He's the author of several books of poetry, criticism, and narrative nonfiction. His new poetry collection is We, the People of the United States. Professor Bennett, thank you for joining me today.
0: Thank you so much. This was wonderful.
1: I'm Leonita Inge, and this is Due South on WUNC News.
3: 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I hope you can join us in Rocky Mount for our next Pints in Politics, happening Wednesday, July 15th. 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
1: This is Due South on WUNC News. I'm Jeff Tabiri. As our nation celebrates its 250th birthday, we here at Due South are thinking and talking about that milestone through a Southern lens, and specifically, at times, a North Carolina one. We're not the only ones, of course. America 250NC is an effort led by the North Carolina Department of Natural and Cultural Resources. It's a statewide initiative inviting people across the state to reflect on the big ideas that helped shape us, the United States. We have two archivists from the Department of Natural and Cultural Resources here with us today to talk about a program that they've been working on in accordance with this big birthday. It's titled New Americans in North Carolina, and it's a project exploring records that document various ethnic groups coming to North Carolina from the late 1800s all the way to present day. Alana Gomez is an educator with America 250NC, and John Horan is the oral historian for the State Archives, a division of the North Carolina Department of Natural and Cultural Resources. Welcome to Due South.
2: Yeah, thank you.
1: All right.
3: Yeah, thanks for having us.
1: No matter the political persuasion or ideology, maybe even where you were born or where you live now, there are all sorts of thoughts on the current state of our nation. However, the 250th birthday of the United States, big deal. As historians and archivists, I'm wondering how you even start to begin approaching this milestone. How do you honor it? What are you hoping on the front end to even get at? Alana?
2: Yeah, I'm happy to answer that. As the educator for America 250NC, I definitely feel that responsibility, and I felt it coming in, and I feel it even now. And something I thought of is, of course, utilizing North Carolina history and revolutionary history. But one thing that was a big thing for me I wanted to tackle and what led to this project is, how do we invite everyone in North Carolina to participate in this big commemoration? And what does that look like? And so for me, as the grandchild of immigrants, I thought a lot about how to invite people in who maybe couldn't trace their origins to the revolutionary times or even the 1800s. Mm-hmm. So that was one way, and through oral history was another way of inviting people into this 250th commemoration and conversation.
1: John, what are new Americans? Can you define that for me?
3: Well, I think that it's sort of, we called it New Americans because we wanted to kind of explore people, especially with the oral histories, immigrant experiences. We're talking about people who become American, therefore they are new Americans. Maybe they became American 30 years ago, and that's the story we're looking for. But at that point, they were new Americans. Right. And so that is kind of, in a nutshell, what New American means with regards to the Oral History Project.
1: You both have close family members who immigrated to the United States. I'm interested for you to tell us a little bit about your own family histories and how that influenced or helped shape the efforts here. John?
3: Yeah, certainly. So for me, it's very near and dear. I just define new Americans as sort of immigrant experience, and that's the case from both of my parents. They met in the United States and had me in the United States, so I guess, you know, I'd be the first American to come out of that. But for them, you know, my dad came from Ireland when he was, you know, in his 20s, looking for you know, a better situation. And then my mom came from Lebanon in the 80s when she was in her 30s as a result of the wars that were going on in that region.
1: Yeah. Alana, how about you? How did your ancestors, and when I say ancestors, I think we're talking about your grandparents here, how did they influence and inform your work on this project?
2: Yeah, so my mom is Italian and my father is Hispanic. So my mom's parents came from Italy, and similar to John, they had her here in America. And they were chasing that American dream that we hear so much about, and that this New Americans Project, a lot of the oral histories reflect. So they were coming here for a better life. They were coming here for new opportunities. And yeah, that has influenced me a lot in my life. And then my father's parents, his mother is from Cuba, so she came here in the 60s. And most historians will know that was during Fidel Castro's time. So, of course, she was a political refugee. And my grandfather was from Nicaragua. And the war hadn't started there, or the conflict hadn't started there, where the U.S. got involved, but he was coming here for a better life as well. And both my grandfathers owned their own businesses, being from these different countries. They own their own businesses in America and were able to start a new life and be successful. And that kind of hard work ethic has always influenced me. And as a historian, I guess I'm just interested in my personal history. So I always look to include their stories and pay homage to their stories in my work, too.
1: So new Americans in North Carolina, not a new concept, but I'm curious as to how you winnowed that down. Presumably you winnowed it down to some degree because we have this massive 500-mile-wide state and we have all these different generations and points in history. What were you looking at and when?
2: Yeah, so this started as a project when I first got hired in June 2024, where my supervisor, Adrian Burney, who's our outreach coordinator at the State Archives, gave me room to explore this concept of new Americans. And she was particularly interested, and I was as well, in Hispanic Americans Hispanics in North Carolina. And that's sort of where I started. And I had only seen records in our naturalization records in the 20th century, so in the 1940s mostly. Mm-hmm. That doesn't mean Hispanics didn't come before then. That's just what we have documented. So the goal of this project was to talk about and show that Hispanics have been in North Carolina for a long time. And then since I was already looking at the 20th century, I sort of chose three different areas, so our three regions, Western, Central, and Eastern North Carolina, mm-hmm. and did sort of case studies of each.
1: Mm, interesting. And tell us about the mountains, Piedmont and Coastal Plains.
2: In the West, we looked at Buncombe County, which people are probably familiar with Asheville, and in Central North Carolina, Alamance County. And there were a few in Durham County, too, actually, that we saw there were a lot of Hispanic Americans popping up. And then in the East, we looked at Craven County.
1: Okay, interesting. And what did you find as it pertained to the records, the influx, the downturns, the rhythm of who was coming to which Latino populations were arriving in these places and why?
2: Yeah, so interestingly enough, in Buncombe County, we had the most, I think it was maybe 12 or 13 Latinos in the records, which was a lot and all populated in that area. And yes, and relatively speaking, correct. And that could be a result of many things, probably chain migration for one. But one of the highest populations there were men from Cuba, and they were mostly students, which was very interesting to me. And I actually called my grandmother about this, and she was like, I don't remember, Alana. But
1: but you asked.
2: Yes.
1: I appreciate you asking.
2: Yes, and I think she appreciated it too, but doing my own research, and she kind of alluded to this too, that there was probably just not great opportunities in Cuba at that time because at the time Fulgencio Batista was cracking down on education. So men were probably, and at the time only men were allowed to go to school, to be clear. So they were probably coming to America to pursue those opportunities.
1: Alana Gomez, educator with America 250 NC, and John Horan, oral historian with the State Department of Natural and Cultural Resources, with us here on Due South. We're chatting about a project they've been working on. It is titled the New Americans in North Carolina Project, and it's in accordance with our nation's 250th birthday. I want to turn to John in a moment, but first, Alana, talk to me about Amy Olga Babb. Who is she, and what's her story?
2: Yeah, that's a great new American to pull from our naturalization records. And she is a woman who came in 1940 from Panama. And this was another interesting case of maybe chain migration. There were a few women from Panama in her county at the time, which I believe was Guilford. And she attended the Palmer Memorial Institute, which is now today the Charlotte Hawkins Brown Museum, which some of the listeners may have been to. And that was really interesting because obviously that is a state historic site that we have now. And it was interesting to see a female student, as I mentioned earlier. It was mostly male students that I was seeing in the records. And it was interesting thinking about her experience she might have had in Panama at the time and why she would have come here. At the time in Panama in the 1940s, of course, there was World War II happening. And then there was also a lot of political and racial turmoil in Panama between some of the white and black population. So this might have been her best shot, and the Palmer Memorial Institute was a great school, so it's pretty cool.
1: Very interesting. John, if I've got it correctly, your focus here was a little more recent in that you were doing oral histories. And of course, in order to do an oral history, we need someone who is still kicking, so to speak. Tell us a little bit about your area of focus here. Again, kind of age and geography.
3: Sure. You know, so geographically, we were talking about the entire state. And as far as age goes, we also ran the gamut there. The key for us in this project, which sort of the new Americans project has this oral history component. So I may use project to define both, but in this case, it's simply the oral history project that I'll be talking about. And, you know, we said, okay, how are we going to capture these voices? We thought, okay, if we go to a naturalization ceremony and talk to people after that, maybe that's the way to limit kind of the scope. And we found that wasn't a good enough solution for getting enough voices into this project. So instead, we went back to the board and wanted to do long-form interviews. And so Alana reached out to several of her contacts across the state, and we started setting up these interviews, and basically, you know, one of the key places we targeted was kind of English as a second language. We targeted community colleges. These are educators, because these folks are the folks who are interfacing with A250, and so therefore we know who they are, and so we can then say, hey, since you're already interested in A250, would you be interested in joining us for this oral history project that's documenting kind of immigrant experiences in North Carolina?
1: If you would, John, I'd love for you to share with us a moment that you had during this oral history project where one of the subjects took you somewhere and you fill in the blank. It was powerful. It was educational. It was unexpected, but something that struck you and has stuck with you since.
3: I'm thinking back to the interview I did with Tuger Van. He had such an interesting experience because he's Laotian. He was born in Laos, but his father was involved in our conflict in Vietnam. Yeah. And so therefore he had to leave and set up in a refugee camp in Thailand, where he was for 10 years before he came to the United States. And then for another 10 years, he was in the United States, became an American citizen. And his perspective on what it was to be American, and then he also did not shy away from so that was in the early 90s that he became an American citizen. So it's, you know, over 30 years ago. And he's had the perspective of those 30 years to then kind of talk about the current situation. And I didn't expect him to do that. I also didn't expect him to talk about, you know, what it meant for him to be, you know, an American, to have the Constitution, to have something to hold on to be patriotic, and then to talk about how, you know, he's kind of felt abandoned by that more recently. And you know, these are things he shared in the public record. So I was unexpected to see that. But I was also unexpected to kind of hear how he's kept alive his, you know, Laotian traditions and kind of infused them with North Carolina barbecue. And he's, you know, talks about having Thanksgiving dinner with 200 people. And so, having that many people, and then having, you know, traditional Laotian cuisine with a turkey, all of it's there. It's like the definition of a melting pot.
1: And that is perhaps the definition of America. I would like to think so. I won't editorialize any further. Let's hear from Tuger Vang.
4: English is the hardest language for me because you have perfect English. When you're at school, you have to speak proper English. But when you go out in the country, you try to speak proper English, people don't understand you. So you have to have, hey, y'all, how are y'all doing? You know, fresh the table is over yonder, you know, and so you have a little southern accent. Otherwise, if you're trying to speak English, perfect English, your neighbor going to say, are you trying to be snobby with me? You know, that makes sense. So I always have the code switching all the time.
1: You both had the opportunity here to dial it back, to look at records from centuries past and hear from folks who I would imagine are decades and decades older than both of y'all. And I wonder how you, in the end, are viewing the 250th anniversary through the lens of what has been and living in America right now and looking, I would imagine, every day through the lens that is. How? What do you think of this birthday as we approach it?
2: Yeah, that's another great question. I think it's interesting for me because as a second-generation American, I do have the mindset of my grandparents who came here for the land of opportunity and the American dream, and the same mindset that a lot of our oral history subjects, or our oral history narrators, I should say, had as well. But obviously, as a young person, as a historian, I have my own ideas about history and the things that have happened over time. But I will say I still see the 250th as something I'm very excited for and feel very, I don't want to say attached to, but hopeful for. And look, being able to look back into records and talk to people who have come from different countries has really put that into perspective about the long history we right. have and hopefully the long history we will continue to have.
1: Yeah. John?
3: Yeah, I think hopeful is a good starting point for me on this A250 look. And I think the other, you know, and that's going through the records, listening to these oral histories, it's hopeful, but it's incomplete. And I'll add more to the incomplete side, because if you think about the United States, we're celebrating 250. It's not 250 and now we're done. It's 250 and then we're going to have 251 and we're going to have 252. And so we're always refining, we're always iterating on a concept that several men and women in 1776 came together to create and start, and to think of it as something that is complete is folly. I think it becomes it can weigh people down. It can create, you know, a lack of hopefulness, to be honest with you, because if it's complete, we can't change it. But if we can change it because it's incomplete, we can be hopeful about its future.
1: Alana Gomez is an educator with America 250 NC, and John Horan is the oral historian for the State Archives, which is a division of the State Department of Natural and Cultural Resources. Thank you both for the conversation.
2: Thank you.
3: Thank you very much.
1: This is Due South on WUNC News.
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6: Embodied is next after a news update at 1 o'clock on WUNC News. 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

0: This is Embodied from PRX and WUNC. I'm Anita Rao. Yowei Shaw, formerly of NPR's Invisibilia, now calls herself an emotional investigative journalist. It's not a typical journalism beat. In fact, it's one that she invented.
1: I'm helping people report on their feelings, essentially. And what do reporters do? You talk to sources with insight and experience with the issue.
0: We'll talk to Yowei about her new show that uses reporting to help people out of emotional ruts and hear about the discoveries she's made along the way about her own big feelings.
1: I'm still a crier. Like, that is my primary way to deal with any unpleasant feelings. But I think, like, the difference is that I'm not, like, judging myself for that approach.
0: That conversation and more just ahead on Embodied.
2: Live from NPR News in Washington, I'm Louise Schiavone. The Iranian government is preparing for the days-long funeral of the Iranian supreme leader who was killed in an Israeli airstrike last February. The official ceremonies will begin tomorrow, and as NPR's Hadil Al-Shalshi reports, not all Iranians feel that this is a moment to note.
3: There will be memorial ceremonies and processions for Ayatollah Ali Khamenei in Tehran and the city of Qom. Then the remains will be taken to Shia holy sites in Najaf and Karbala in Iraq. He will be buried next Thursday in his birthplace of Mashhad. Iranian authorities are expected to shut down streets and the airspace. Some Iranians say the funeral is a time to say good riddance to the authoritarian leader who led the country since 1989. A 38-year-old doctor who wants to remain anonymous for fear of government retaliation says she hopes this funeral will mark the end of a dark chapter in Iranian history. I don't care about which pit the body will be dumped in, she says. Hadil Al-Shalchi, NPR News, Istanbul.
2: In Washington, D.C., nearly 5,000 National Guard troops are on hand from 20 different states as part of President Trump's anti-crime task force and to provide security as part of the America 250 celebrations. The number of troops in the city has essentially doubled in the past month, causing concern from many residents. NPR's Kat Lonsdorf has more.
4: Protesters surrounded a large park in D.C. where Defense Secretary Pete Hegseth was speaking, flanked by hundreds of uniformed troops. Hegseth commended the work of the thousands of Guard members that have been patrolling the city for months, commenting on the protesters.
5: It's the sound of ingrates, of ingratitude.
4: Trump deployed the Guard in August as part of a federal task force to fight crime, although crime was already trending down. A recent study found that the troops have had no effect on violent crime in D.C. Thousands more have been added to the city ahead of America 250 celebrations at a current cost of almost $3 million a day. Kat Lonsdorf, NPR News.
2: Extreme heat has settled in across much of the nation. Officials are urging people to stay hydrated. Minnesota Public Radio's chief meteorologist Ben Cathy says climate change is a huge factor.
6: We've had a bunch of record highs, about 100 across parts of the country. One thing that doesn't get talked about enough is the overnight low records. It's just so hot at night that the body cannot adequately cool itself down. And the science shows that this is five times more likely than before or without human-caused carbon changes. The Climate Central Climate Shift Index is jumping off the page for the eastern half of the country. And on Independence Day, about 100 million Americans will have extreme heat risk.
2: There are multi-day warnings of extreme heat for New York, Boston, and Philadelphia. This is NPR.
7: This is WUNC News. I'm Naomi Brown. Governor Josh Stein is deciding what to do with the long-delayed state budget. It passed the state House and Senate yesterday. Stein can sign it, veto it, or allow it to become law without his signature. The budget includes 3% raises and bonuses for most state employees. It would also delay scheduled income tax cuts. A UNC Greensboro partnership wants to get more Guilford County students involved in STEM. Brianna Atkinson reports.
8: The Smart Factory Believers Institute involves a partnership with consulting firm Deloitte and aerospace manufacturer JetZero, which is slated to build a nearly $5 billion factory in Greensboro. The initiative involves STEM curriculum, coding, and robotics. It'll start this month, with UNC Greensboro inviting three cohorts of Guilford County Schools educators to its campus. During a two-week program, UNCG computer science faculty will train the public school teachers on how to incorporate robotics into their classrooms. Doreen Aubert is UNCG's Vice Chancellor for Research and Engagement.
9: We want those students to see themselves going into science and engineering disciplines and graduating with those degrees and then going and working for Jet Zero.
8: Aubert said the hope is the more students understand the foundations of automation, the better prepared they'll be to continue in the field. The first teacher cohort will arrive at UNCG on July 14th. Brianna Atkinson, WUNC News.
7: A code orange air quality alert is in effect today for Wake, Durham, and Granville counties. The National Weather Service says ground-level ozone concentrations may approach or exceed unhealthy standards. Sensitive groups should stay inside if possible. AAA officials expect a record-breaking 2.3 million North Carolinians to travel away from home for the July 4th holiday. That's nearly 40,000 more travelers than last year. The majority of people will be traveling by car. Sunny and hot today with a high near 102. Heat index values as high as 108 across central NC, high near 90 on the coast. 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
0: It was March 2023 when Yowei Shaw got the email she had been absolutely dreading. The NPR show she'd been co-hosting, Invisibilia, was ending, and she was being laid off.
1: Objectively speaking, I had about as good of a layoff as you can get. I got severance, I had savings, I didn't have kids to provide for, I had a safety net, I could probably get another job with my years of experience. And NPR told me that the layoff had nothing to do with my performance.
0: Despite the relative okayness of her circumstances, no amount of fried food or bad television was helping. Her feelings were not letting up.
1: I felt just these huge feelings of worthlessness. I remember just like walking around in the weeks after the layoff. And when I would see people I knew, I would hear this sound in my head, like, you know, in video games where, like, you know, a character's energy goes down. It's like, doo-doo-doo-doo. I felt like my status would go down in other people's eyes. And then I was feeling shame about feeling the shame.
0: As the months wore on, Yowei not only continued to feel sad and bad, she started to feel stuck. How was she ever going to find her way out of this new emotional reality? This is Embodied, a show about sex, relationships, and your health. I'm Anita Rao. In the face of emotional stuckness, Yowei turned to the one thing that had worked before, reporting on her feelings. As the process unfolded, she created a new professional identity, Yowei Shaw, Emotional Investigative Journalist. Yowei has since launched a new podcast called Proxy, which expands on the premise of emotional investigative journalism and helps other people move through their emotional conundrums. We're going to talk about the many discoveries she has had along this journey, about how to understand and manage difficult emotions. But first, I needed to ask her the most obvious question. What even is an emotional investigative journalist?
1: Good question. So I will preface this by saying that I started calling myself this as a bit at first.
0: Okay.
1: Because I just thought there was something funny about juxtaposing something as serious as investigative journalism with something as squishy as emotions. But then people really just were into it. And then I was like, oh, this is not a joke. Basically, I use the traditional tools and skills of a reporter and investigative journalist, and I apply them to feelings. You know, I think of what we do, I think we cover the emotions beat. You know, there is, when you think about the history, sociology, and science of emotions, there's sort of the more straightforward take on the emotions beat. And then when you look at like pretty much any problem or situation, even, you know, current news events, there's an emotional side to those stories that we don't really investigate.
4: So you've been a journalist for a decade or so now. Do you have a memory of the first time you really turned your reporting and journalism skills to this question of emotions in your own life?
1: Yes, very clearly. So several years ago, you remember the Crazy Rich Asians moment.
4: Of course, right? Of course.
1: How could anyone not? So that was, you know, several years ago, Crazy Rich Asians, the movie, came out. And there was a lot of discourse about how hot these Asian actors were, specifically the Asian men. And there was a lot of discourse about the history of emasculation of Asian American men and how big of a deal it was to see these hot Asian women getting with hot Asian men on the screen instead of the combo, an Asian woman with a white guy. And as an Asian woman dating a white guy, who I'm now married to, I was having feelings. I was thinking about my dating history. I was thinking about, oh, like, who have I dated? What is sort of the racial breakdown here? And I realized, oh, I have mainly dated white guys. And I was feeling really weird and just confused. And so I decided to report a story about it. I wanted to understand, you know, why are so many Asian American women with white men? Why had I done this myself? You know, is there such a thing as a racial preference? And so I ended up talking to a lot of Asian American women who were dealing with similar questions. I talked to a lot of Asian American men. I talked to a lot of researchers. And by the end of the reporting and making this story, I felt less stuck.
4: Tell me more about that, because you said you'd felt weird. You were like, okay, I'm noticing a phenomenon. I noticed that I feel weird. Weird is not exactly an emotion, but I know what you're saying. Tell me more about, like, how did the feeling shift through doing that deep dive?
1: Well, let's see. Weird. That's right. It's not exactly an emotion. I was feeling embarrassed. I was feeling confused. I was feeling alone, even though, you know, I was one of many, but I felt alone. And just the experience of talking to all these people who I could find solidarity with and learn from their experiences and, you know, what, how they felt about it and what they were doing about it. And talking to these experts who could help me understand the context of this issue, like that helped me understand on an intellectual level what was happening, and also on an emotional level, I think I found community. And I think just like the process of going on a trip, you know, like it felt like I had gone somewhere and done something, and I felt like I had arrived somewhere new.
4: You mentioned that you had felt kind of stuck. And stuck in this feeling of weirdness, which we've unpacked as being maybe loneliness. Tell me about your family context. Like, how did you learn to think about emotions? How did you learn to process emotions? And how did that kind of inform the questions and the stuckness that you ended up feeling around emotions?
1: Yes. So So emotions have always been a mystery to me. I'm not particularly good at them. I grew up with Taiwanese immigrant parents where the question, how do you feel, was never asked. And I think as a result, I just didn't get very much practice with accessing my emotions, understanding my emotions, learning how to talk about them, how to manage them. And so by the time I got to Invisibilia as, like, you know, an adult in my mid-20s, I was still pretty emotionally stunted. Like, I pretty much had two modes. Like, I'm either good or I'm crying. Like, I like to call myself emotionally leaky. where just like my feelings will sort of ooze out of my pores. I remember starting at Invisibilia, I was so overwhelmed. And the former host of Invisibilia, Elise Spiegel, we would have this ritual where she would just take one look at my face in the office and be able to tell something was wrong. Mm. And she would ask me to come to to her office. And then I'd break down into tears and tell her what was up. And then I would feel better. Like, that just became a regular tool of emotion management in my work life, which is pretty ridiculous. And thank God Invisibilia was a pro crying show. I don't know if that would have flown anywhere else. But yeah, I think that's sort of got me just emotions and why do I feel this way? And what is like a helpful way to feel? And how do I manage my emotions? I mean, the stuff that they teach, you know, kids in a lot of schools these days, which I'm so glad to hear that they're doing, I just didn't get any of that.
4: So you had been reporting on emotions and human behavior in your work with Invisibilia. You had had some of these conversations, like the one you mentioned, the episode you were working on, where you had an aha moment around really investigating emotions and how that helped you get unstuck. But then in 2023, when Invisibilia was canceled and you were laid off, this really catalyzed you deep diving into this emotions beat. At what point did you decide to turn your reporting lens onto that experience?

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1: 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And the emotional investigative journalism magic started to work.
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1: This is Embodied. I'm Anita Rao. When journalist Yowei Shaw made up the beat emotional investigative journalism, she was hoping to use her reporting skills to make sense of difficult feelings and get out of emotional spirals, like the one she was in after getting laid off from NPR in 2023. She did in-depth research on layoffs and interviewed experts who gave her new perspectives on her inner turmoil.
2: I talked to this sociologist who studies unemployment, and he basically explained that, you know, our hiring system in the U.S. is very personal. Like, of course, you have to have certain, you know, requirements. You have to check the boxes in these ways. But at the end of the day, it's like, are you a good fit? Tell me your story. And basically, he found that, like, American workers tended to blame themselves after getting laid off.
1: Reporting this story was essential for Yowei. It helped her let go of some of the blame and shame that she'd felt after getting laid off. And she realized there was a need for more journalism like this in the service of other people's emotional issues.
2: I was like, oh, I could provide that service for other people. Like, that was something I could do. I could find that stranger who has relevant experience for a guest to talk to about their problem.
1: So Yowei decided to start a new podcast called Proxy. Listeners reach out to her with a unique emotional conundrum, and Yowei finds someone who shares their experience and can help them find new insight into their emotions. They're Proxy.
2: I'm helping people report on their feelings, essentially.
0: Mm-hmm.
2: You know, and what do reporters do? You talk to sources with insight and experience with the issue. And so in just a very pure way, like that's the service that I'm hoping to provide to people is like, I'm a reporter. I know how to find sources. I know how to, like, you know, talk to experts to figure out which one might be the best person to talk to for your problem. I'm good at story finding.

0: I'm good at finding people. It's like kind of reducing what I was doing before with my own emotional investigative journalism, where like maybe I would talk to, 15 to 20 people, right? For a conundrum I was having and feel better. In this case, I'm trying to see what is possible by just setting you up with one source who has a lot to say that might be helpful for you. It was also just like, I want to provide something that's useful that other people are not already providing. And then creatively, I just love the drama of a conversation. When you have a high stakes encounter between two people who are entering the space with open hearts and curiosity and honesty, like, you don't know what's going to happen.
1: So I want to really kind of pick apart the proxy process a bit more with another specific example from your show. You have an episode called Bisexual Wife Guy, where you use the proxy model with a man who goes by the pseudonym George. Tell us about him and what his emotional conundrum was.
0: Yes. So I got an email, a very sweet email from a listener named George, who basically had been married for 10 years, thought he had a very happy, loving marriage. And then his wife came out as bi to him, and he was very happy for her, wanted to make it work, wanted her to explore that. And in the end, the marriage doesn't work out. She leaves him pretty abruptly. And he has lots of questions about it. And, he felt pretty alone because part of it was that he just didn't feel like he had a right to have feelings about this experience. I think part of it was he was like, oh, I'm happy for her. I want her to live her best gay life. And he also just didn't know anyone who had gone through the same experience. Like, he was in support groups for divorcees, but no one had gone through this exact experience. And so he was wondering if, is there a proxy he could talk to who got it, either like another cis straight dude who had gone through the same thing and had wisdom to share, or, a queer woman who had left her husband.
1: So that's who you chose. And I have a clip that I would love to play of a former colleague of yours named Hannah, who was the proxy for George. And here she explains why she's a good proxy for him and the boundaries of her role. Let's listen.
2: Okay, George, I don't have any degrees in proxydom. I did not study proxy in either college, high school, or graduate school. What qualifies me is life experience. I had a similar experience to your partner. I was married to a man and then found myself in a situation of being extremely sort of attracted to a woman, and then it just kind of cracked my brain open. So I think that's what qualifies me. My only role here, I will never in this conversation know you well enough. I will never talk to your ex. So we're doing this at the level of like roles. So in the way that I can just speak from that experience without either overgeneralizing or getting over specific.
1: Okay, so there is Hannah and George. Tell me about what you were thinking about before you matched these two in conversation.
0: I mean, it was kind of my dream proxy conversation when you think about it. George works in media. He's a journalist. I know he's going to ask good questions. Hannah, I mean, she's a professional podcast host and journalist. And from years of working with her, I knew she's so smart at feelings. But what I wanted to make sure is that everyone was prepped, like that we knew what we were doing, what the assignment was. And so what I do before proxy conversations is, of course, I assess whether the guest is up for this experiment. and make sure that they're comfortable talking about their story, that, you know, it's not triggering for them to retell their story, and make sure that they have mental health supports in place already, that this is like not the first place that they are processing this issue. And then on the proxy side, you know, I make it really clear what their assignment is. I'm like, your job is not to give, you're not a coach. You know, your advice is not to just lecture. Your job is to listen, to really listen and ask follow-up questions and share any experiences and insights that you have that relate to what they're saying. And this is, it's a really hard job when you think about it. It's very emotionally delicate and, you know, you have to be very good on the fly. So that actually has been something that we've learned, is it's actually, you know, the guest job is kind of easy. You just have to show up with the problem.
1: The proxy job
0: has
1: is more
0: to,
1: difficult.
0: You know, really deliver for the guest and the listeners.
1: Yeah, I want to play a moment from their chat just for people to really understand what these conversations can sound like. So you, George, and Hannah got into a virtual room together, and George started asking Hannah about her experience leaving her marriage and coming out as queer to her husband. George was kind of saying out loud some of the questions that had come up for him during his own breakup. Let's listen.
3: Were you afraid to have the conversation with him? Like, were you worried about hurting him or how he would react?
2: Yeah, this is a person you love and a person you're very intimate with. And I think because it's such a bomb to survive it, you really almost have to like shut yourself off to the other person's feelings.
3: Mm-hmm.
2: If you love the person, you have to write yourself a script.
3: Mm-hmm.
2: I am queer. I am this. I'm doing this. You have to write a script and then walk into the script for a while, because that's like as much as you can handle.
3: You said he was shocked, but could he have said anything or done anything that would have made you think, like, actually, maybe?
2: No.
3: Yeah.
2: No.
3: I feel like even asking this out loud, I know the answer.
2: I'm glad you asked, because it's probably a question and that's probably a thing that anybody thinks about. So I totally understand why you're asking that question. But the answer is no.
1: I want to have you reflect on what is distinct about the proxy model through listening to that moment. Like, why is George talking to Hannah so different from, you know, you setting up a conversation between George and his ex? What can happen in a proxy conversation that was happening right there in that moment?
0: Well, the first thing is that George wasn't able to talk to his ex about these things. I mean, this is such a painful high stakes issue for him.
1: Yeah.
0: And getting the chance to talk about it with someone who probably understands his ex's point of view and perspective, but there's no stakes between the two of them. It doesn't matter really what happens between George and Hannah, right? And so I think that really just gives George space to ask questions that maybe he wouldn't even have felt comfortable asking his ex, you know? And so there's like this, almost like this rehearsal quality to a proxy conversation. Like, George gets to have this rehearsal conversation with someone and gain some insight so that he can be maybe better prepared to have the actual conversation with his ex, if he has it one day. And if he doesn't, you know, he's able to get a little bit of closure. What's happening for George and Hannah is they are creating a new experience that is restorative and positive around this painful event.
1: So there's actually, there is neurobiology behind this technique that you learned about. You talked with a psychologist who is an expert in this, and I want to play what he said about kind of what's happening in our brains when we are doing something like this proxy conversation. Let's listen.
4: Like, on a neurobiological level, what I think is happening is that you're accessing the memory or the memory network related to whatever the experience is. And in a different but very similar context, you're creating a new experience, a new memory that gets connected to the old one. But this new memory has a different level of safety and connection and understanding and empathy. And it gives the individual the opportunity to express the things that were unexpressed from the initial experience. So they're able to have some sort of catharsis and expression and closure, perhaps, and then absorb some new perspective and insight about the other role that was involved in the situation.
1: So tell me about what you learned about how proxy is used in therapy and what's going on in this particular model that we heard him talk about.
0: Okay, so that was a psychodramatist. Psychodrama is a type of psychotherapy that is group work, and it involves a lot of reenactment and role-playing as like the primary mode of healing. And, you know, I want to be clear, like a proxy conversation is not, you know, it's not therapy. There's no mental health professional in the room. Everyone understands this is not therapy. And there's much more of a two-way street in a proxy conversation. It's like, imagine you're sitting at a bar next to a stranger who just happens to have the right experience with the problem you have, and you talk about it. So I just want to be crystal clear about that first. But it was really interesting to learn about, you know, these places where, you know, proxy-like conversations were happening. So in psychodrama, the core thing that they're doing is they're having a role play. There's a group of people. They decide what issue they want to work on and what the role play will be. There's no script, and everyone basically just says what comes to their mind. They're trying to really inhabit the role that they have. So I think the psychodrama version of like the conversation that George and Hannah had might be like, okay, maybe there's somebody else in the group that will role play as George's ex-wife.
1: Mm-hmm.
0: And George will have a conversation and say what he needs to say to his ex-wife. And that other person will really try to inhabit his ex-wife and respond in the way that feels, you know, natural. And then they'll reverse roles. And George will talk to himself as his ex-wife and say the things that he needs to hear for closure. And then they'll switch back again. So basically, this psychodramatist I talked to, he was like, oh, yeah, it's similar,
1: mm-hmm.
0: except that with a proxy conversation, no one's role playing. You found
1: right.
0: someone to actually, who actually fits that role. They don't have to pretend. It's
1: and,
0: them.
1: Yeah. And that takes me back to like why someone would want to be a proxy and what they get out of it. Like maybe back to the Hannah George example, like what
0: right.
1: does, what is the draw for Hannah?
0: Well, Hannah is my friend and wants to help me. I think I was relying on that a bit in the beginning because she didn't really know what she was getting into, even though I did explain it. But I think by the end of the conversation, you hear her say, like, this was really helpful for me. Like, I never got to have this conversation with my ex-husband. And it was really helpful and healing to get to talk to you, someone who has the experience and perspective of my ex-husband, who won't talk to me in this way about these feelings. And so ideally, in the proxy conversation, everyone is getting something from it. And then, you know, I just want to say it's also not that deep.
1: Mm-hmm.
0: Like, you know, like a conversation can be healing. I talked to this one therapist, and this therapist said, you know, it's important to remember all kinds of interactions can be therapeutic and make us feel better and think differently, but that doesn't make them therapy, you know? And like his whole point is like, we should be wary of medicalizing genuine human interaction. So in a lot of ways, it's just a really raw, honest, good conversation between two people who have a shared experience.
1: That's so interesting, because I wanted to ask you about like being aware to and being sensitive to not cross lines. Like, you're very clear in the show, this is not therapy. I am not a therapist. But you did mention that, like, before you invite people into the process, you talk to them about what other mental health support. Like, you're aware that these conversations have implications. So how do you as a journalist, like, think about holding that line of, like, what is your responsibility as a journalist and your responsibility to journalistic ethics? And then what is your responsibility to these people and their own emotional safety?
0: Yes, it's very important. From the beginning, I knew that I had to figure out how to make this a safe experience for everyone involved, because when you're dealing with emotions, I mean, emotions are unpredictable and there can be real harm done if you know, you're not careful. You know, some of the tips I got was, you know, stay away from childhood trauma stuff. Stay away from trauma with a capital T, you know, where the guest is actively experiencing trauma. Make sure, you know, that everyone understands that this is not therapy. But also, if someone is experiencing a problem where the real headline is that they need help materially, you know, not just emotionally, then, like, and that's, you know, say someone was, you know, dealing with sexual harassment in the workplace, you know, and they were facing this system that was unfair and they were trying to, you know, be a whistleblower. And like, that is probably not a proxy story.
1: Right.
0: It's not. You know, I would probably suggest they reach out to ProPublica or a more traditional investigative journalist. So we're really, really thoughtful about how we select stories, how we prep everyone, and we keep learning. Every proxy conversation is an experiment. And I have a very long Google Doc where I keep, you know, all of my proxy learnings, and we just, you know, continue to fine tune our process.
1: Just ahead, we'll talk about the future of emotional investigative journalism in a time when Yowei needed to find a proxy for herself. As always, you can hear the podcast version of this show by following Embodied on your platform of choice. We'll be right back.
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0: This is Embodied. I'm Anisha Rao. When Yowei Shaw started her podcast Proxy in May 2024, she began with a series of episodes that helped her get to the bottom of her big feelings about being laid off. It was part of her newly rebranded career as an emotional investigative journalist, someone who uses reporting tools to help people get emotionally unstuck. In Proxy, she pairs a guest with an emotional conundrum with a stranger who has shared experience and facilitates their journey of discovery.
1: On Proxy, listeners knock on my door with their emotional conundrums, cases they haven't been able to close because no one in their life can relate, or maybe because the one person they wish they could talk to won't or can't. Cases like the guy who can't stop fact-checking his mother-in-law who has Alzheimer's, even though he knows better. Or the band that hasn't been able to finish their record for years and can't figure out why. Or the introvert who loves her extroverted friends but struggles to hang out with them.
0: But in over a year of making the show, she's also noticed some shifts in how she thinks and talks about emotions. Some of these have come from listening in to other people's conversations. But recently, Yowei had the chance to find a proxy for herself to help tackle an issue that had been nagging at her for years.
1: My conundrum was being an introvert who felt like I had to fix my personality. I grew up in a family of introverts where it was totally normal to come to dinner and everyone reads their own book in silence. Like, that was the norm. And then I became, a few years ago, I switched from like a producer reporter who was, you know, most of the time not behind the mic myself to like being the host of a show, being the face, being the one who's always asking questions, talking to people, voicing stories. And that was just like a real shift for me. Mm-hmm. And, you know, I didn't think that like I had the right personality to be a host. I'm kind of quiet. I don't really, you know, I need a lot of alone time. Like, it's draining for me to talk to people. Like, I have to limit how much I talk to people during the week and during the day. And yet, here I am with this job. And I want to do a good job at being a host. Plus, you add on the whole racial element of, like, I'm an Asian American woman who happens to be quiet, you know, who happens to conform to the stereotype of a, you know, a submissive, I mean, I'm not actually submissive, but, you know, just from the outside, like quiet, meek, submissive. I'm not loud and brash and in your face. And so I've had a lifelong hang up about the Asian American stereotype thing. And then recently had to confront this hang up of like, oh, I don't have the right personality to be a podcast host as an introvert, as someone who's quiet. And then I, you know, just happened to be reading Aparna Nancharla, her recent book, Unreliable Narrator. And she has this essay on being an introvert. And that was my proxy moment. I was reading her book and I was like, oh my God, I'm doing like the spoken word snaps. Like, just like underlining every other sentence. She was just articulating things that I had never heard anyone articulate about this experience, how she had wanted to fix her personality from an early age and tried to like, you know, beat the introversion out of her, tried to be more extroverted, like, you know, to fit in with everyone else, and what it's like to be, you know, someone who's paid to talk in public as an introvert. And so I knew I wanted to talk to her.
0: So the two of you had a really interesting conversation about how extroverted personalities are more celebrated in Western culture. Here is what Aparna said about that.
2: It does feel like sometimes extroverts are writing the story of like what we are. Like, I don't think because someone's quiet, it means they're submissive. You know what I mean?
1: Yeah.
2: The two are not hand in hand. I think it's fed into what feels like a bottomless well of self-doubt. Because it's always like, you know, be yourself or like follow your gut. And I'm like,
1: oh my God, the worst. I hate that advice. Be yourself.
2: But also it's like if you're constantly told that yourself is not the right person, you're like, I don't even know what that means when you're talking to me myself, because myself is clearly not what you want.
0: Okay. So what shifted for you having that conversation with Aparna, having your very own proxy?
1: It was really interesting to hear a fellow introvert who I really admire, who's so talented and just like so funny and good at her job, be like, yeah, this is me. Like, I don't have to change. I shouldn't have to change. And it's okay. It's okay to be an introvert and be a comedian. And I've learned to accept that. And it was interesting to hear Aparna talk about her role models being the quiet comedians, you know?
0: Yeah.
1: And that's really basically like, I was like, I need to fix my personality. I need to be more extroverted. Let me try to be more extroverted. Let me, you know, who are the good hosts out there? They're all like loud extroverts. Like those were my role models. But talking to Aparna, I think taught me like, oh, like I don't have to be like that. And I think talking to her also gave me more confidence to ask for what I need as an introvert. You know, one of the things we talked about was how, you know, Aparna likes to get questions before getting interviewed. And so now, instead of being embarrassed, I ask for questions. Like I did with you all, I asked for questions. I was like, it helps me to prep. Like, that's just how my brain works. I've just like, have had more confidence to ask for what I need, you know, and not feel bad about it.
0: So you started this podcast to understand some of the confusion and overwhelm that you felt with your own emotions. You help other people get unstuck in their emotions. How have you seen growth in how you respond to your feelings? You started us with this, you know, image of you post-layoff, very weepy, you know, avoiding, not really avoiding eye contact with people on the street, but feeling a big way when you ran into people on the street. Like in the year or so of doing these conversations, how has your own relationship to emotions shifted?
1: Well, you know, I have been on a therapy journey myself. So it's not like I was, I had grown on like, I had made some developments in being emotionally stunted and being able to access my feelings and manage them and articulate them. So I wouldn't really like attribute that progress to the show, but I do think that I have learned things. I think I've learned some things for how to handle other people's emotions with more care. One of the biggest learnings is I really try to listen first. You know, when a friend or my husband is talking about a problem they're having, I think like in the past, my impulse is to want to fix and give advice and jump into like cheerleader mode. But I've noticed from these proxy conversations when they go well and when they don't go well, like that doesn't really work. Like, you need to listen first and really hear people and make sure people know that you're hearing them before you, you know, jump into any advice mode. And, you know, probably you need to get consent for that. Another thing I have learned to do, I think, from making the show is you really can't argue with people's experiences. You know, it's kind of, you know, a trope to say everyone's feelings are valid. But I don't think we actually pay attention. I don't think we actually practice that way. Like, I don't think we live that way, you know? And I don't mean that, like, everyone's feelings are right or, like, that means, you know, everyone has to act on their feelings. I just mean, like, when you're talking to someone and they're telling you about their experience, it does not help to argue with their feelings. And everyone does deserve to be listened to and attended to in that moment.
0: I was going to ask you about this distinction between a proxy conversation and an advice conversation, because we've kind of talked about like the way having your experience mirrored by other people can be really helpful and supportive, but you don't want these to be explicitly someone seeking advice and someone being in the advice giver role. So how do you think about that piece and the relationship between kind of catharsis and unstuckness and getting advice?
1: Well, I think when you're asking for advice, there's an inherent hierarchy there, mm-hmm. right? Mm-hmm. Like you're kind of putting the other person, the quote unquote expert, who's capable of giving you advice on a higher pedestal. And there's not really a back and forth. Like you were there with the problem and then the expert gives you advice. It's kind of a one-way street. And that's just fundamentally, you know, not what we do on the show. Like, yes, sometimes the proxy is a researcher, an expert, a traditional expert who studied, you know, an issue for decades. But we really, really, you know, prep our guests and proxies to not come in with their like professor hat on and their expert hat on. You know, like, yes, they have all this experience and expertise and insight, and that's why they're there. But this is like a conversation between two humans who are peers, who are just having a conversation and sharing together. So, yeah, maybe advice will be given. That can happen in a proxy conversation. But I think it's more so the sharing of experience that needs to happen in every proxy conversation. I'd say like that's the sharing of experience, the listening to each other's experience, and offering relevant insights based on your experience.
0: When we started this conversation, you described yourself as someone who exists in kind of two modes. You're either like fine or you're crying. And I'm curious about how doing all of this intellectual work around thinking about emotions has changed how you actually like metabolize and experience them. Do you have more than two modes now?
1: I'm sorry to say that I'm probably still about the same. you know, I probably, I'm pretty much, I'm still emotionally leaky and I'm still a crier. Like that is my primary way to deal with any unpleasant feelings. But I think like the difference is that I feel like I have more compassion for myself. Mm-hmm. I'm not like judging myself for that approach. And I really try not to judge other people either. Like, I just feel like I'm really trying to let go of judgment, because that's what we're trying to do with these proxy conversations, is create this safe space of openness, curiosity, and no judgment. And I think that has been maybe one of the biggest changes, is like practicing what I preach, trying to do that for myself.
0: So you are currently the only person I know on this beat that you invented, emotional investigative journalist. What do you think we could gain from making emotions a more common subject of inquiry, turning our journalistic tendencies more toward this subject?
1: Well, I think that, I would love for there to be more emotional investigative journalists. Hit me up if you want to talk and I will share what I know. But yeah, emotions are obviously a huge part of everything. And I don't think we pay enough attention to them as a critical component of any news story or any event we're talking about. So like, what about those emotional dynamics in our politics? You know, like we talk about them, but I feel like there's a lot more that we can learn and get into there. It seems like we're living in a moment where emotions come before facts for a lot of people. And as long as you express and own your feelings, like you can get away with saying a lot of things or doing a lot of things. And I think that's like one of, I don't know, to me, that's like a huge question that I don't think we have really reckoned with. Like, it's a question that has a lot to do with, you know, the conspiracy theories that are, you know, out there right now, and the state of our political discourse, and, you know, fake news. I know that's a buzzword, but how did we get here, right? And how can we navigate this more effectively? I'm also interested in, you know, what emotional conundrums can we investigate to help people survive and navigate this really difficult moment when, you know, there's just seems to be a lot of crises and a lot of, it seems like a lot of things are on fire. What emotional dynamics are hidden in our politics, relationships, institutions, and systems that would be helpful for us to understand? Those are kind of like the big, big questions that I would like to get to at some point. I should mention that, you know, our show is not just proxy conversations. We also do emotions beat episodes where we take on like an emotional question. And it's not like, you know, a common emotional question, that it's not just somebody's personal conundrum where we set someone up with a proxy conversation. So I'm hoping that we will get to more of these larger questions in year two.
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3: 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Our handle is @embodiedwunc. Today's episode of Embodied was produced by Kaya Finlay and edited by Amanda Magnus. Wilson Sayer also provided editorial guidance. Nina Scott is our intern and Jenny Lawson, our technical director. Thanks also to Sean Rue. This program is recorded at the American Tobacco Historic District. 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I'm Anita Rao.
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0: I'm Naomi Brown. 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It's 2 o'clock.
1: As we celebrate America's 250th, what was cutting-edge science in colonial America? I'm Ira Plato, and this is Science Friday. When we talk American science, of course, Ben Franklin and his kite come to mind. But lots of other natural philosophers were thinking big thoughts, too.
2: They're really thinking about how does the world work? What holds the world together? How do we rationalize things?
1: We're headed to Boston for a look at science in the colonies, plus cutting-edge work in synthetic biology, synthetic cells.
3: We basically made an engineerable cell, something that looks like a cell, quacks like a cell, but is fully understandable and fully engineerable.
1: Is an artificial cell that can grow, eat, and reproduce alive? Some answers after the break. Stay with us.
4: Live from NPR News in Washington, I'm Louise Schiavone. More than 2,500 people in Venezuela are known dead after twin earthquakes struck around Caracas last week. The search continues for tens of thousands of missing. International Rescue Committee Emergency Response Director Rafael Velasquez Garcia.
5: We are looking right now, sadly, at the figures where more than 2,000 people have died, and there's still more than 38 to 40,000 people missing.
4: Beyond search and rescue, he says it's also critical to address the quality of life that earthquake destruction has left behind for affected Venezuelans.
5: Now we have to reconstruct people's livelihoods. We have to help people help themselves, making sure that they have access. Our people on the ground, our teams on the ground, are telling us that they're considering a vector response. They're worried about water and sanitation, lack of access to clean water.
4: The quakes erupted a week ago Wednesday. The death toll in the latest Russian strikes on Kyiv has climbed to 30 as rescue workers sift through the remains of an apartment building destroyed in that missile strike. NPR's Joanna Kakissis reports from Kyiv that Ukraine is running low on air defense supplies that intercept missiles.
6: Ukraine has already developed interceptors that target Russian drones, but it relies on Western allies to supply anti-ballistic air defense that targets Russian missiles. In his evening video address, Ukrainian President Volodymyr Zelensky said Ukraine wants licenses to produce U.S.-designed Patriot air defense missiles. If NATO still means something to the Allies, he says, Europe must have its own capacity to defend itself from all types of threats, including Russian ballistic missiles. Zelensky says that lives might have been saved in Thursday's attack if Western allies had delivered promised air defense missiles on time. Joanna Kakissis, NPR News, Kyiv.
4: On this 4th of July holiday, swarm drones are increasingly being used alongside fireworks to animate patriotic symbols in the sky. From member station WPLN, Blake Farmer reports a few towns are even experimenting with all-drone shows.
7: This is just a trial run for Clarksville, Tennessee. It's still doing fireworks on July 3rd, but the town that neighbors Fort Campbell, Kentucky, has also added an all-drone show on the 4th. Michael Hunter was an Army drone operator who now works for Clarksville's Parks Department and pitched the drone display.
8: There's less litter, it's more environmentally friendly, doesn't disturb the wildlife as much, and it's a beautiful way to actually get your family out together and just celebrate as a community.
7: It's also less triggering to local veterans dealing with combat-related PTSD. Towns in Iowa and Illinois have transitioned to drone shows because of cost and convenience. Salt Lake City is doing all drones this year primarily because of heightened fire risk. For NPR News, I'm Blake Farmer in Nashville.
4: A heat dome, high-pressure systems above a region that trap heat and humidity has been smothering parts of the U.S. this weekend. This is NPR.
0: This is WUNC News. I'm Naomi Brown. Buncombe County officials say new state tax laws have thrown a wrench into the county's recently adopted budget. The county manager says commissioners now face two options: use outdated property values or accept a nearly $25 million hit to the county's adopted budget. The county is now forced to reopen the budget that commissioners voted through only a month ago. One law stops nine counties from using property tax revaluations that were set to take effect this year. The other reverses that change for some counties, but only if they adopt a revenue-neutral tax rate. Wake County Public Schools and NC State are partnering on a new program to help instructional assistants become classroom teachers. Wolf Track is a registered apprenticeship program that allows the instructional assistants to continue working in Wake County classrooms while pursuing a master's degree in teaching. Karen Hollebrands is the Associate Dean for Research and Innovation at NC State's College of Education. She says the goal is to prepare high-quality teachers.
9: It creates that pipeline where you can imagine people come in as assistants and then naturally move into teacher positions, which sometimes naturally happens, but not always with the preparation and the very purposeful mentoring and on-the-job training that this program is trying to provide.
0: The Wolf Track program began this summer with 11 apprentices, and NC State is taking applications for the next cohort. Hollebrands says that she hopes the program can expand to serve more apprentices in more school districts in the future. Tomorrow's NC Courage match against Seattle Reign FC has been moved to a later start time due to extreme heat. The game will now start at 7:30 p.m. Officials with the team said it was operating out of an abundance of caution due to the forecasted high temperatures. There will also be regular temperature checks before and during the match in accordance with the National Women's Soccer League's heat safety policy. Sunny and hot today with a high near 102. Heat index values as high as 108 across central NC, high near 90 on the coast. This is WUNC News.

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1: This is Science Friday. I'm Ira Flatow. We're celebrating the nation's 250th, and where better to have that conversation than in Boston, the birthplace of the American Revolution. You may not realize how connected science is to the birth of our country. The founders of our country found the role of science to be so important to our democracy that the founders specifically called for the support and promotion of science all the way up at the top of our Constitution, Article 1. So now if I say colonial America and science, probably the first name that comes up is Ben. Hey, you all get A's. Ben Franklin, yes. Ben was one of America's greatest scientists, even to this day. But Ben wasn't the only one thinking big thoughts, asking big questions. There were plenty of natural philosophers looking at the world in new ways and trying to make sense of how the world worked. I'm here in WBUR's City Space, and joining me is Dr. Robert Allison, professor of history at Suffolk University, is also chair of Revolution 250 and president of the Colonial Society of Massachusetts. Thanks for being here with us.
2: Thanks, Ira. It's great to be here.
1: Okay, let's begin with Franklin. Why not? What made him such a great scientist?
2: Because he was, actually the great thing about Franklin for scientists is he wrote things down. He recorded a protocol. Franklin came to Boston. He grew up in Boston. Philadelphia is going to say the revolution began there. We know it began here. We like to say the revolution happened in Massachusetts. They went to Philadelphia to fill out the paperwork. Franklin grew up in Boston, ran away from home when he was 16, went to Philadelphia, and brought to Philadelphia a lot of the things he had learned in Boston. He develops in Philadelphia. But he comes back to Boston in the 1740s, sees Dr. Spence demonstrating this electrical apparatus we can talk about later, and he is fascinated with this, the electrical fluid. He buys the apparatus from Spence, goes to Philadelphia. He and a group of guys get together to experiment with the electrical fluid. And Franklin invented a lot of the words we still use for things involving the electrical fluid. Like, what do you call guys who work with electricity? That's what these guys were. Franklin is experimenting with these things, along with a group of other guys who are doing things, and he writes down the protocols for everything they're doing so they can be replicated. So he takes electricity, which had been a parlor trick, and turns it into a science.
1: And all of this can be verified, right? This is not just mythology. And you said he had a paper trail.
2: He did leave an extensive paper trail. His experiments are being published in Europe, not here, but in Europe, where they're called the Philadelphia experiments, because this guy in Philadelphia, which to Europe was the edge of the universe, was coming up with these things that then people in Europe are replicating, seeing how they work. So Franklin gets honorary degrees in Europe when the famous experiment with electricity and the clouds is published. Immanuel Kant calls Franklin the Prometheus of the modern age. It's really hard to overstate how important Franklin was, and actually much better known as a natural philosopher in Europe than he was in the American colonies.
1: And that was that famous kite flying experiment.
2: That's right, yes. Yeah.
1: And you say the whole story of the kite, he wasn't the first to do that. It was already done in France.
2: So Franklin had written this protocol. In one of his books, it's published in Europe, it says, if you put a sentry box on top of a church steeple and you ran an iron pipe up from that, and you have a guy in the sentry box with a Leyden jar, and Franklin also coined the term Leyden jar for something that a Dr. Muschenbroek had invented in the city of Leyden, he then can collect the electrical fluid if, in fact, the clouds contain electricity. The problem Franklin had in doing this experiment in Philadelphia, there are no church steeples. You know, he grew up in Boston where
1: there are plenty of church steeples.
2: The pastor of Christ Church in Philadelphia, they're building a new church, probably was pleased when Benjamin Franklin came to make a donation and probably was puzzled why Franklin said the steeple should be at least 150 feet tall. So he doesn't do it, but in France there are church steeples, in Germany there are church steeples, in England there are. They're doing this in the summer after Franklin publishes this. And Franklin doesn't know this, that all over Europe they're proving him right, that the clouds do contain the electrical fluid. So he doesn't know they've done it, so he wants to see, and this is why he thinks, maybe if I fly a kite. So he and his son William, who is in his 20s, I know the representation we see, in fact, on the Franklin statue in downtown Boston, it's young boy William, but it's actually a 23-year-old guy, and his middle-aged father, who are out there trying to fly a kite.
1: I'm shocked, so to speak. I'm sorry, I had to get that.
2: Yeah. And and Frank, they're flying the kite. Now, think about it. If you're going to fly a kite when you're a man of a certain age, and it looks like there's going to be a thunderstorm, you're probably not going to tell all of your neighbors, hey, I'm going to try to fly a kite. They're going to think you really are loony. So he doesn't tell anyone this. They go out to fly the kite, and nothing happens. But then they see the bristles on the kite string start to stick out straight. And then they see a spark. He has a key tied with a silk thread to the kite string, and the key starts to glow. And then he holds up his knuckle to it and gets a small shock, and then holds up his Leyden jar, as he says, collected the electrical fluid copiously. So he has proven this to himself. It's already been proven to the scientific world in Europe.
1: So he becomes a celebrity.
2: He does.
1: In Europe, right?
2: Oh, yeah.
1: And Isaac Asimov wrote a book years ago called The Kite That Won the Revolution, because it allowed the French, he was a celebrity in France, and when America was looking for aid.
2: Right. He goes to France because they know him in France. They know his reputation. In fact, even before he goes to France, he goes to Montreal because the Americans are trying to bring Canada into the cause. So they send a couple of guys named Carroll from Maryland, and their advantage is they're Catholic. And New England has been fighting against New France for about 80 years. But they think, okay, we'll send a Catholic priest and his brother, who are members of Congress, along with Franklin, because everyone loves Franklin. So they go on a mission to Montreal. Doesn't work. Then at the end of 1776, when things are going badly for the Americans in the war, they've been kicked out of New York. The war itself seems to be a disaster. Franklin goes off to Europe, to France, with his two grandsons.
1: And the rest is history.
2: The rest is history.
1: Now that we have deified Franklin enough.
2: Yes.
1: Let's talk about some of the big questions of the times. What were scientists, or were they called scientists back then?
2: No, they were called natural philosophers. In fact, the first real we can have an argument of who was the first. This is probably a group that has lots of candidates for the first. I will say the first professor at Harvard to teach what we call science was a fellow named John Winthrop, who was the Hollis Professor of Mathematics and Natural Philosophy. And Winthrop was one of the real thinkers about this. He was a brilliant math teacher. By the way, he was given tenure at Harvard. He was given a named professorship at Harvard when he was 25 years old.
1: Wow. Just like today.
2: He had a heavier teaching load than a professor has today.
1: And what were Americans doing? There's a famous historian named Silvio Bandini, and he called early Americans a country of tinkerers and experimenters. Is that what was going on in the States?
2: That is pretty much what was going on. After Winthrop and Franklin, probably the next guy is David Rittenhouse. And Rittenhouse makes a clock. That is, he's a guy who knows how to do that, to work with his hands. And the other guys in Franklin's circle in Philadelphia, and remember, Franklin was a guy who was a printer. So he knew how to set type, and he was always proud of the fact that he could do this very fast. The other guys in his circle are guys who are artisans, or they would call them manufacturers. They build things. So a guy who knows how to make glass jars, and a big facet of making electricity is making glass tubes. So there's someone who is a glassmaker. There's another guy, a watchmaker. Other people who work with their hands, are skilled at this, are doing this. You're not going to merchants or the ministry. There are a couple of ministers involved in this. The more learned professions aren't the tinkerers, but they do, like Professor Winthrop, have certain ideas about things. And Winthrop is, I have to say, having read his lectures, which he published at the time, he would have been a very good communicator, because even I can understand what he is saying about how things work.
1: Mm-hmm. He says, oh, yeah, go ahead.
2: No, go on, Ira.
1: I was going to ask about, you talked natural philosophers. Yes. Does that mean that these amateurs were basically going into the woods and looking at nature and talking about it?
2: They're thinking about why things are working in a certain way. And by the way, this is what you would have called anyone who is a natural philosopher. Sir Isaac Newton or Voltaire is someone we probably don't think of as a natural philosopher. But it is thanks to Voltaire we know how gravity works. What's the famous story about Isaac Newton? How does he discover gravity? Yeah. Voltaire wants to meet Newton. He's in London, but Newton has died. He goes to Newton's estate. Newton's niece shows Voltaire around. This is in, I think, 1727 or so. And the niece says, they're at the apple orchard. My uncle was sitting under that tree. He saw an apple fall. Then he saw the moon rise. And that's how he put together gravity being this force. You know, I've looked at the moon rise now for almost 70 years. I've seen apples fall. I could never put that together. Newton has a mind that could. Voltaire has a sense. This is the way you explain this to those of us who could not understand.

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1: Graph, so he could make copies of his letters. So he has a pen here, and it's attached to a rod here, and then there's another pen, so he could make copies while he was writing. Because one reason, by the way, we know so much about what Jefferson thought and John Adams thought is they saved everything and they made copies of everything. They would have loved Xerox machines.
2: Yeah.
1: But so that's... Jefferson has this polygraph so he can make copies as he is writing. And really fascinated in what how things work, the mechanics of things.
2: Yeah. We need to take a quick break and we'll be back with more on history, science, and early America. Stay with us. This is Science Friday from WNYC Studios.

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0: This is Science Friday. I'm Ira Flatow. I'm talking about scientific thoughts and ideas in the American colonies with Dr. Robert Allison of Suffolk University, coming to you from WBUR's City Space Studios. We think of science as coming up with a question or an idea and then going out to collect data.
1: Yes.
0: Right? Did these scientists, these early natural philosophers, also collect data?
1: Oh, they did. Definitely. I mean, Franklin does. When he's doing these different experiments and the other people in his circle are experimenting, they're seeing what works, what doesn't, and it has to be able to be replicated. Winthrop, there's an earthquake in 1755 in the late fall here. It's about a month or so before there's a massive earthquake in Lisbon. And he is looking at how far the bricks from the buildings at Harvard fell. And he deduces from this, the higher bricks fell further. So this means the buildings would have been swaying like this, which is what throws them further. Therefore, the earthquake is an undulation or a wave. And then he has a theory about what's underneath the earth. By the way, there's a rival theory. A minister in Boston, the Reverend Prince, who's at the Old South Meeting House, says, the problem is we've put up all these electrical rods. Because this is another Franklin's innovation. We can stop lightning from burning down houses by putting up lightning rods. The Reverend Prince says, those are attracting the electrical fluid. This is what caused the earthquake. We have too many electrical rods. And so Professor Winthrop has to counter that particular theory, in his book, which he does very gently, but it's an argument about what is making this happen.
0: We don't hear very much about Winthrop. But didn't he conduct a scientific expedition to observe the transit of Venus, right?
1: Yeah, the big news for us in the 1760s was Venus is going to transit across the sun. And by the way, the next time this is going to happen, for those of you who think, boy, it happened in, I think, 2005, 2011, the next time is going to be in 2117.
0: I'm writing that down.
1: And after that, it'll be 2125, and then it's going to be in the 2200s, the next one. So this is a big, this is something that brings together all of the countries of the world to try to chart this. In fact, in the 1740s, Franklin publishes something in French about the transit of Mercury can be observed, sends it up to Canada. This is at a time when the British and the French are at war. So he's telling the enemy, look out for this. And then in 1761, different countries launch expeditions. And here in Massachusetts, the Governor Francis Bernard, and the Massachusetts Provincial Assembly authorize money for an expedition loaning. There's a

0: ship that belonged to the province, the Massachusetts, to take Professor Winthrop up to Newfoundland, where it'll be more visible. And Harvard allows him to take along the various telescopes. He has a 24-foot-long telescope he takes up.
1: He brought that himself.
0: He brought that himself.
1: I hope it collapsed into something smaller.
0: Yeah. And he and two guys, and they set this up off of Newfoundland. They realize the town itself is kind of surrounded by mountains, so they go off to one, which they call Venus Hill, and set this up so they can focus on the sun. And they have, you're probably wondering, okay, you're going to look through a telescope at the sun? No, they have a glass plate that is then under it. So on the glass plate, you will see the sun and you will see Venus transiting across it. You then can measure how fast it goes, as well as the parallax. Now, I'm a historian, not a scientist. One good thing about Professor Winthrop is he didn't consider himself a scientist either, so he spoke in words that people like me could understand. You can then gauge the size of the sun, but the other thing you can get, if you have people doing measurements from different places, how far the sun is from the Earth, and that will give us a sense of the scale of the solar system, as well as the size of the different planets. So this is a very exciting thing. He does this in 1761. 1769, the plan is he's going to go out to the western end of Lake Superior. By this time, his health isn't good enough to do that. David Rittenhouse in 1769, by the way, does have a telescope put in the cupola of what is today called Independence Hall. And he is going to lie down under it so he can track this. He is so overwhelmed by the thought that he is going to see Venus transiting across the sun, and no one will see this again for about 150 years. He faints. He does recover. But if you've been to Providence, Rhode Island, there is a transit street, because that is where they observe the transit of Venus. There's a Venus point in Tahiti, because the British send Captain Cook to go to Tahiti to get a sense of this. The French are also sending expeditions. So this is the transit of Venus. And then that does allow us to know how far the Earth is from the sun. I should say, Professor Winthrop, on his 1761, he estimates it's about, 73 million miles.
1: Close.
0: It is close.
1: Yeah, so you have guys who are thinking about earthquakes. Some people are thinking about Venus. Anything else come to mind of the kinds of things that natural philosophers were thinking about in those days?
0: They're really thinking about how does the world work? What holds the world together? The gravity is for Newton.
1: Right.
0: And this is replacing the Descartesian idea about vortices that hold things up. But it's really, how does the world work? How do we rationalize things? This is why we call the period the Enlightenment, partly because of Kant, but also because of Newton's book, Optics, where he's writing about the nature of light.
1: You reminded me of something, and that was another New England thinker, Cotton Mather.
0: Yes.
1: Smallpox.
0: Smallpox, yes.
1: Tell us about that.
0: So Cotton Mather, as you know, was a minister in Boston. His father was a minister in Boston. And Mather was also a fellow of the Royal Society. This is the leading scientific organization in the English-speaking world. The French have the Royal Academy of Science. And Mather, in 1714, we know he read the proceedings of the Royal Society that year, because that was the year he was inducted. It was because he wrote an essay published in the proceedings about some of the natural curiosities in America. This is something that fascinated Europe. What is different about America? So Mather read this. There's also an account in it of something that had happened in Izmir, a city in Turkey, where there was a smallpox outbreak and people were inoculated, taking some of the pus from someone who has a mild case of smallpox. And then you cut a little bit of your skin in your chest, put some of that in it, mix it with the blood, cover it with a walnut shell, keep it warm. And what will happen is after a few days, you will get a few very minor pock marks there, which will then will dry up and fall off, and you won't get smallpox then or ever. Mather says, if this ever happens in Boston, he sends a letter to the Royal Society, I will make sure we do this. So there had not been a smallpox outbreak in Boston roughly every 13 years since 1630, and it's a devastating disease. And in 1721, a ship from the West Indies arrives, and there are reports that some members of the crew are ill. They get off the ship, they're renting rooms in the North End, and then after about a week, they heard these guys have smallpox. And by this time, everyone who was on the ship, everyone they have encountered, many of the people encountered by those people, will get the smallpox. So a panic starts in Boston. Mather comes to the selectmen and says, I know what to do, because I've read about this. Also, Mather has a slave named Onesimus from West Africa. And Onesimus had confirmed what Franklin read in the reports of the Royal Society. In West Africa, someone gets the smallpox. He says, you cutty-cutty skin, take some of the pox, mix it up, and nobody gets smallpox. So Mather, on the testimony of the Royal Society, as well as Onesimus, goes to the selectmen and says, we should start inoculating.
1: Oh.
0: And they say, that is the craziest idea we have ever heard. What the selectmen do, they say no to this. They say, what we'll do is we'll hire some free people of color to sweep the street so people will see we're actually doing something. And then because Mather is a prolific writer, he's the most prolific writer in the history of Boston. He published over 300 books. He writes about the smallpox, what should be done about it. Now, this gives rise to a new newspaper in town. James Franklin starts a newspaper, the New England Courant, with the purpose of countering this ridiculous idea of self-procurement of smallpox. And by the way, Franklin's younger brother, Benjamin, is his apprentice. And the New England Courant says, what do these things have in common? The persecution of the Quakers in 1660. The execution of the witches in 1693, the self-procurement of smallpox in 1721. The common denominator is Cotton Mather was involved in all of these things. And now he wants us to inject ourselves with a disease that's going to kill us. So this doesn't make sense to Bostonians. Someone actually throws a bomb through Mather's window. It doesn't go off. So we can read the note, which says, Mather, you dog, inoculate yourself with this, a pox on you.
1: What a story.
0: It is quite a story.
1: You know, I think about, you think about great scientists, you think about Newton and people's scientists, Galileo, they're closest to religion and the church. How did the church influence what was going on with natural philosophers in America?
0: That's a very good question, because there wasn't that big of a divide between them, because people like Cotton Mather, he is a fellow of the Royal Society. He is trying to understand God's creation. And so is John Winthrop. But you have this idea that we're trying to understand the workings of God's world.
1: Yeah. And that was, so there was harmony there.
0: There was not
1: conflict like with these others.
0: Yeah, and Newton the same way. And they're definitely thinking about this in the context of a creator. And the idea of gravity, right. There's this idea that there's different gravitational pulls in different places. Well, no, there's one gravitational pull. They do, by the way, had gotten away from the idea that the sun revolved around the earth. So you see in the almanacs in the 17th century and 18th century, just an assumption. This isn't an assumption everywhere in the world that the sun is the center of the solar system as opposed to the earth.
1: Right. So speaking of center, at this time, Europe is still the center of science.
0: Yes.
1: And they're looking at all these young upstarts in the colonies. Did the Europeans view them as real scientists, or what was their attitude toward them?
0: They viewed someone like Franklin as a real scientist because of his contributions, but when he starts venturing into the world of politics, opinions about him change in England. Not so much in France, which is one reason he goes to France, where he meets Voltaire and meets with others. So, yes, there is a change. It's hard to believe that people might, their perspectives on how the world works might be tinged by their political leanings.
1: I can't believe that.
0: I know. It's shocking.
1: I hope I never live to see that.
0: Oh, yes.
1: Yeah. Were there different schools of thought in natural philosophy? You know,
0: yes.
1: There's, when you get two scientists, you get three arguments about
0: that's things, true, so. Yeah. There were. In fact, Franklin, he's in Paris, and he reads an account of a British natural philosopher who is arguing that Franklin is all wrong, that the lightning rods should have a round point. This guy says, no, they should have a straight point. And Franklin thinks, well, this is a scientific argument. Maybe I should write in defense of the round point. But then he thinks, well, why? Because if the other one works better, why am I trying to defend something that doesn't work? Mm. Let people experiment. So there are many different ideas about this. I mentioned Descartes thinking that vortices hold things up. The Newtonians believe, though, that gravity is this unifying thing that pulls things together. And there are the French officially are very much committed to the Descartesian idea. And the reason Franklin's experiment is carried out in Paris is there's a French natural philosopher who wants to prove the Descartesians wrong, including the guy who is the royal experimenter for the king. So there is not only let's prove this wrong, but there's a certain petty jealousy among these characters.
1: Speaking of which, as we're running out of time here, is there a way for you to sort of sum up the mood of the time and show how science or natural philosophy fit in to that mood?
0: Thomas Paine, and by the way, Thomas Paine also has a patent. He's developed a suspension bridge or a piling bridge, but that's a story for another day. That we have it in our power to begin the world over again. And we are trying to start something. And the Constitution, which Ira mentioned, is also an experiment. You know, David Hume wrote an essay that politics may be reduced to a science, thinking, okay, we understand how this natural world is working. What about the world of politics? And the American constitutions and the American independence is really an experiment in what happens when we leave the human mind free and untrammeled by the coercive power of the state or by old ideas. So you definitely have in this period an idea that we are creating the world over again. And Paine says, no one has had this opportunity since the days of Adam and Eve. And John Adams asks, when before have 3 million people had the ability to make an election of government any more than they can make an election of climate or soil? So they understand that this is a remarkable moment they are in, and they're able to take advantage of it because they are beginning to think anew.
1: So, I mean, to sum up where we started with the Constitution, would you say then you really can't have legitimate science unless you have the idea of free thinking?
0: Exactly, yes.
1: Yeah, and you can't have free thinking without having science to prove what or to test out what you're
0: exactly.
1: thinking about.
0: Test out, to argue to prove it wrong or to prove it right. That is, it's an experiment. That is amazing how many times they refer to this as an experiment. And in the summer of 1787, when the delegates are at Philadelphia drawing up the Constitution, a guy named John Fitch shows an experimental steamboat going up the Delaware River against the current, a machine that will go of itself, which is also what they're thinking about with the Constitution and this other idea. They're beginning something.
1: So the whole idea of experimentation fits right in.
0: It does.
1: Right? You're experimenting with a country.
0: Yes.
1: And you know that's the way you get to prove whether it works or not.
0: That's right. And each state does devise a constitution, and some of them work better than others. That is, they are trying something. And in the debates over the Constitution itself, John Dickinson says that experience must be our guide. Reason may mislead us. That is, we have theories about things, but we also have to understand how things work.
1: Well, thank you for telling us.
0: Well,
1: how things work this evening, because this has just been a fascinating deep dive into our Constitution and science. Thank you very much.
0: Thank you, Ira.
1: Dr. Robert Allison, professor of history at Suffolk University, also chair of Revolution 250, and the president of the Colonial Society of Massachusetts. Thanks to everybody at WBUR and City Space for making this conversation possible. We'll be back in just a moment. This is Science Friday from WNYC Studios.

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0: This is Science Friday. I'm Ira Flatow. This week, researchers reported an advance in synthetic biology, creating an artificial cell out of chemicals and biomolecules that, at a basic level, can grow, eat, duplicate its own genetic code, and reproduce itself. All properties of living things. It's aimed at making biological factories for all the chemicals we need in our modern world. But it also opens up the basic question of what does it mean for something to be alive? Joining me now is Dr. Kate Adamala, a synthetic biology researcher at the University of Minnesota in Minneapolis. Welcome to Science Friday.
1: Thanks for having me.
0: Nice to have you. Okay. Give us an idea what your lab actually created in this work. Tell me what the objects are.
1: The objects look like cells, and they have a lot of functions, a lot of behaviors that you would normally associate with natural cells, except what we made is fully defined. So we know exactly where every molecule, every chemical, every piece of DNA in that thing goes. And that's the biggest difference between what we made and what real cells are, because in real cells, we don't know the full ingredient list. So we basically made an engineerable cell, something that looks like a cell, quacks like a cell, but is fully understandable and fully engineerable.
0: Does it have all the ingredients of what we would consider a cell to have?
1: That depends on what you consider a cell needs to have. DNA, protein translation, a membrane, and membrane proteins, these things are universally shared, and our cell does have it, all of it. Our cell also replicates its DNA, which is a function of most of other cells on Earth, and it also eats and breeds, makes babies. And these are also kind of a hallmarks of most of the cells. So it, on this very kind of a fundamental level, it does have most of the building blocks of a living cell, but it's much simpler.
0: Mm-hmm. Is your cell alive?
1: That I don't know. I don't think so. But it's also really hard to tell because there is no good definition of life. We don't have a universal definition of life that would fit everything we instinctively consider living and exclude things we sort of consider non-living. And I personally don't think spud cell is alive because to me, life needs to be a little more robust. It does grow, it does replicate, but it's the wimpiest system you can imagine. I love it. It's great, but it's a beginning. So that's why I personally don't think it yet qualifies as living, but I also don't have like a scientific reason for it. It's more of a gut feeling.
0: Hmm. So if I looked at it under the microscope, would I recognize it as a cell? I mean,
1: yes,
0: as a layperson. Yeah.
1: You would recognize it as a cell. It has a membrane. It looks like a blob, like you would expect simple cells to look like.
0: Mm-hmm. Is this a philosophical project or a practical one? What is the practical goal here?
1: The practical goal is to make biology better. There are some cool philosophical implications, but that's not what motivated our work. The biggest problem in biology and bioengineering right now, which actually translates into the biggest problem in economy and to some civilization too, is that we cannot make biology do everything we want it to do. And what we want it to do is to make molecules, move atoms. Right now, most of the molecules that run our civilization come from dead biology. They come from petrochemicals. To get away from that, we need to teach renewable biology how to make all those molecules, or we can just give up on civilization, but I don't think that's an attractive idea. So if we want to keep doing everything we're doing, use plastics, fly places, use fuels, have medicine, we need to find a better way of making molecules. And there's a lot of molecules that are very difficult to make with natural biology because natural cells are not stupid. They're not going to make a toxic molecule just because you ask them nicely. Their metabolism is going to either reject that pathway or the cell is just going to die. So the idea is instead of trying to understand why natural biology has those problems and engineer them out of a natural cell, let's engineer a cell from scratch And because we engineered that cell from scratch, we have a full control over what it does, over its metabolism. Eventually, we're going to build it up to the point when it can move all the atoms that we need to move for our economy.
0: Why do you call it a spud cell? That's a spud is a potato, is it not?
1: A spud is a potato, and I'm Polish, so I'm made of potatoes. But the name, I can tell you that the pretty story about it. The name invokes Sputnik, which was the first satellite started the space age. We're hoping that the first replicating synthetic cell is going to really give a boost to progress in bioengineering. But it really came to be because we needed a name, and people in my lab and our collaborators started calling it by my last name. And I don't like that. I don't own this technology. I think this is an open source. I want everyone to use it. And so I said, call it whatever, call it a potato. And people started calling it a spud cell, and the name kind of stuck, and I like it.
0: Love it. I love it. It's great. Now, you've talked about engineering a cell from scratch. What is wrong with cells we already have? Like we have E. coli or yeast that can that are chemical factories like this. What is the shortcoming of those producers?
1: They're too good at what they're doing. Imagine an E. coli is a dreamliner. It's a very modern, highly efficient, highly advanced plane. And if you want it to fly from point A to point B or reroute it to another destination, that's great at it. But if you want to make a hovercraft, you're not going to make a hovercraft out of a dreamliner. If you want to make something that the very engineered advanced design is not meant to do, you can either try to do a lot of creative and possibly not very good re-engineering of an existing chassis, or you can go back to the basics and say, okay, how do we fly and how do we build this hovercraft from the ground up? And that analogy holds for biology. E. coli sits on 4 billion years of evolution. All of that DNA accumulated over time that gave rise to this amazing biofactory that's E. coli, but it's highly specialized and not very flexible. If we want a flexible biomanufacturing that can be programmed to do a lot of things that natural biology is not meant to do, then I know it sounds kind of crazy to say it's easier to make a cell from scratch than modify an existing one, but it really is easier to just redesign the whole metabolism from scratch than try to adapt a very complex metabolism that we don't fully understand because we don't have a full map of E. coli metabolism of where every molecule goes.
0: When you say it's easier, is it just as simple as putting a lot of chemicals in a beaker?
1: Well, we use tubes, not beakers. We're not rich enough to make
0: I
1: those molecules at the beaker scale.
0: see.
1: But no, it's not, none of this is easy. It's easier in relative terms. We want to make proteins, drugs, small molecules that are made out of building blocks that E. coli or any other natural cell just simply doesn't tolerate. So instead of trying to figure out how to take apart an existing complex metabolism that's fighting you every step of the way,
0: Right.
1: we kind of want to start from scratch, build it from the ground up.
0: Have you actually made something useful yet, or is this just in the testing phase?
1: Nope, we're not in business of making anything useful at this point. It's testing phase. We made proteins that are the size of a useful protein, but they're all reporter proteins. This technology is very early. It really is like the very beginnings of being able to assemble those lifelike systems from fully defined chemical components.
0: In the movies, I'm thinking of Frankenstein. There's always a point where the lightning strikes or the scientist flips a switch and it's alive. Now, I know you're saying this is not really living, or if it's, it may not be dead, it may be alive. When do you know it just switches from non-functional to functional?
1: It switches to functional when it starts making proteins. That's my personal boundary. When all the conditions are right, the media composition is optimal, it starts eating and then eventually it starts dividing. There is not a single light bulb moment, unfortunately. It's not very spectacular, but to me, it's the most beautiful thing ever.
0: Well, you said that the spud cell eats. What does your spud cell eat?
1: It eats pretty much everything but the kitchen sink. It cannot biosynthesize its own building blocks. It has to be fed all of its building blocks. So all the small molecules, amino acids, like, with humans, there are those so-called essential amino acids that you have to eat, and the rest you can make yourself. For Spudcell, every amino acid is essential. They have to eat all of the building blocks of their DNA and RNA and all of the energy components. And they have to eat lipids because they don't biosynthesize their own lipids.
0: If it divides, does it evolve? I mean, or can one of your synthetic cells interbreed with another?
1: Our cells right now can undergo selection, but not Darwinian evolution. And the distinction here is, and again, it's not a very strict scientific definition, it's just my personal definition. For a Darwinian evolution, you need spontaneous rise of mutations. In our cell, we can select for beneficial mutations, but we have to introduce those mutations. The DNA replication system is too good to introduce spontaneous mutations at the right rate. So it can undergo selection, and we show that in our paper that you can select the one that grows faster, but those mutations are artificially introduced. And to me, that's a key distinction because it's not yet Darwinian evolution, because those mutations don't spontaneously rise in the population.
0: I get it. Speaking of reproducing, does it reproduce indefinitely in your lab?
1: No, it doesn't. That's part of it not being very robust. It accumulates waste products and eventually it just kind of tapers off. That's part of the work that we're going to build on it with the Biotic Foundation and the community we're building around it, is we have to basically teach it how to take the trash out. Right now, all of the non-functional proteins and RNAs just accumulate in the SPAD cell, and that eventually poisons the metabolism. It's this ability to be able to clean up the waste is something that we urgently need to build into that system so then it can keep going.
0: So there's no fear that something might crawl out of your lab and take over the earth.
1: No, it's not going to be crawling anytime soon.
0: But you have to take extra care to keep it alive then, so to speak.
1: You have to take extra care to keep it functioning. Yes, it's you have to feed it. It's pretty fragile to changes in its conditions, in its environment, which is why I think it's not robust enough to have to earn the right to be called alive.
0: So what do you need to make it better?
1: Lots of things. We need to teach it how to assemble a full ribosome. Ribosome is that enzyme that makes proteins. And it's the most ubiquitous enzyme in cells, and that's basically what powers the cell. Right now, our SPAD cell needs to be given ribosomes. It doesn't make its own ribosomes. We need to teach it, actually, it sounds counterintuitive, but we need to teach it how to make mistakes. Right now, the genome replication system is very high fidelity. It doesn't introduce enough random mutations for true evolution, Darwinian evolution, to take over and help us. So we need to teach it how to do just the right amount of mutations, and we need to teach it how to organize itself better. Right now, it's kind of like a messy teenager's room. It's doesn't have cytoskeleton, so everything inside is commingled. It's basically a bag of everything. And natural cells are very highly organized. That's one feature that I do admire about natural cells, is everything has its own place. So we need to teach our cell how to build that internal structure, that internal scaffolding organization.
0: If you're looking to create a certain object or product, why would you like it to mutate?
1: I would like both. I want to be able to introduce genes into it, but I'm also not smart enough to think about every probability, every possibility. That's why I would like mutations, because I can sketch out the pathway that I want. But maybe I'm made a mistake. Maybe it's suboptimal. Maybe it's like two mutations away from being actually perfect. And that's why I would like to give myself the ability to introduce some mutations, because then it can learn itself. If I give it a pathway, it can run with it for a while, for a few generations, and hopefully develop a better, improved pathway.
0: How hard is this to do, to create these artificial cells? Is it the kind of thing that that other groups can read your paper and easily replicate?
1: There are parts of that protocol that are very easy to replicate, and many groups already do those experiments, part of that process. There is one part of the process that's particularly challenging, and we were only able to teach other labs to do it with hands-on instruction. And that is creating the compartment, creating the liposome, the vesicle that encapsulates the SPAD cell. This is a tricky process. I call it tricky rather than difficult, because once you get a hang of it, once you have that knowledge in your hands, muscle memory, you can do it every time. But to learn that, the learning curve is pretty steep. And that's one of the problems that we want to solve with the biotic community, is to turn that protocol into something that you can truly just pick up by reading, not by this medieval style hands-on instruction.
0: So when do we expect to see a product? I imagine you'll be patenting this if you haven't already, creating a company.
1: We filed IP on the SPAD cell, and that IP is going to be used by the biotic, which is the foundation we started. We want to keep the SPAD cell, the chassis or the kernel of that biological operating system, in a public domain. So basically everyone can use it to develop nonprofit applications. So academia and nonprofit researchers can use it to improve on it. We hope they will use it to improve on it. But we did patent it because that's part of our strategy to keep this growing. Because it's patented, once we get better at applications, we hope that companies will spin out of it. And then licensing fees from the products that those companies will make will go back to Biotic, the foundation that supports the research in this field. So it's, you know, going to be, pun absolutely intended, a self-sustaining, self-replicating cycle of applications bringing in money back into the foundational research development.
0: Well, we wish you good luck, and will you return to us when you've got some stuff to show us, more stuff?
1: Thank you very much. Next Friday.
0: That's soon, huh? We'll see if we can fit you in. Dr. Kate Adamala, a synthetic biology researcher at the University of Minnesota in Minneapolis. And we have run out of time. BJ Liederman composed our theme music. And if you missed any part of the program or you want to hear it again, check out our podcast daily, free, and wherever you get your podcasts. Have a great and safe holiday weekend. We'll see you next week. I'm Ira Flatow.

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1: . 250 years of musical connections between the U.S. and the rest of the world. We get things going this weekend with house music and a South African gospel choir.
2: We didn't imagine a bunch of rowdy clubbers playing house tracks, that it was going to really have the global impact that it has had. It's been remarkable to see.
1: Also, a singer from Serbia in love with the Delta blues.
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1: Plus, Gloria Estefan celebrates the Cuban roots of her American hits.
4: It was crucial to say we may have left our homeland, but our homeland has never left us.
1: And the Grateful Dead's Mickey Hart soaks up inspiration from all over.
5: Oh, no, there's no such thing as world music, DeMarco. It's the world's music.
1: I'm Marco Werman, celebrating the nation's birthday with the melting pot of American music. That's coming up today on The World.
6: BBC News with Sue Montgomery. The African Union has called for an emergency meeting on its military mission in Somalia after Washington announced it would end critical funding to the operation. More from Eletta Naismith.
7: The African Union Support and Stabilization Mission is the main force supporting the Somali army. It provides some 12,000 troops in the battle against Al-Shabaab's jihadist insurgency in Somalia. But Washington says it's ending payments to the UN Support Office. It's accusing the Somali government of failing to sustain progress against Islamist insurgents and take ownership of its security operations. Somalia spent some two decades battling Al-Shabaab, but the Islamist group still controls vast swathes of territory.
6: The United Nations says another human rights catastrophe is unfolding in Sudan's North Kordofan state as the country's brutal civil war continues. The UN's human rights chief, Volker Turk, warned of a pattern of atrocities around the besieged state capital, El Obeid. He urged the world to act. Our correspondent, Imogen Folks, is in Geneva.
8: Last September, the UN's human rights chief, Volker Turk, warned of atrocities in the Sudanese city of El Fasher. The world failed to act. A month later, the city fell. Today, Volker Turk said he feared history would repeat itself.
9: We have seen kidnappings, abductions, mass rape, people disappeared. And that's what I fear will happen now in El Obeid.
8: The UN Human Rights Council has no peacekeepers. It cannot sanction. The UN Security Council can, and it's supposed to listen to its human rights chief.
6: Pakistani officials are investigating a syndicate suspected of smuggling human placenta from hospitals to make anti-aging injections. The Federal Investigation Agency has accused the ring of buying 200 kilograms of the organ each month to be dried, processed and exported. More from our global affairs reporter Anbarasa Natarajan.
10: Police in Islamabad arrested five people, including three Chinese nationals, last week for their alleged involvement in the illegal sale of human organs. The suspects bought the placentas from hospitals in Islamabad and Rawalpindi at nearly $3 per piece. The placentas were meant to be exported to be made into anti-aging injections.
6: A NASA-funded spacecraft has reached orbit as part of an unprecedented mission to rescue a falling space telescope. The craft aims to intercept the observatory, grab it with three robotic arms, and lift it back to a safe orbit. Without taking any action, the observatory would continue its fall and could crash into Earth. The observatory was launched in 2004 to study the most powerful explosions in the universe. BBC News.
0: This is WUNC News. I'm Naomi Brown. The fate of a law that would force the Pentagon to rename nine Army bases, including Fort Bragg, is still unclear. The bases were originally named for Confederate generals, including Braxton Bragg. Then a bipartisan law in 2021 barred Confederate base names after Congress overrode a veto from President Trump. Then last year, Secretary of Defense Pete Hegseth ordered the names changed back. Now Bragg would again become Fort Liberty under an amendment to the House version of the annual defense spending bill. It was added by the Armed Services Committee after a handful of Republicans joined Democrats in supporting the measure. One was GOP Representative Austin Scott of Georgia.
11: I know that the names are not going to change under the current administration, and I also know that these current names will not stand the test of time.
0: A Republican congressman from Florida has filed a motion to remove the amendment before the spending bill is sent to the Senate. Meanwhile, the GOP chairman of the Senate Armed Services Committee has said he wants, quote, a nuanced approach. Governor Josh Stein is deciding what to do with the long-delayed state budget. It passed the state House and Senate yesterday. Stein can sign it, veto it, or allow it to become law without his signature. The budget includes 3% raises and bonuses for most state employees. It would also delay scheduled income tax cuts. A Code Orange air quality alert is in effect today for Wake, Durham, and Granville counties. The National Weather Service says ground-level ozone concentrations may approach or exceed unhealthy standards. Sensitive groups should stay inside if possible. AAA officials expect a record-breaking 2.3 million North Carolinians to travel away from home for the July 4th holiday. That's nearly 40,000 more travelers than last year. The majority of people will be traveling by car. Sunny and hot today with a high near 102. Heat index values as high as 108 across central NC, high near 90 on the coast. 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
1: This is The World. I'm Marco Werman. Thank you for coming along as we head into the 4th of July weekend. This year's Independence Day is a biggie, the semi-quincentennial, which is a fancy way of saying the United States as a country celebrates its 250th birthday tomorrow. Here on The World, we've been taking our own approach to marking that milestone by focusing on how America's been chasing democracy all that time, with the world watching our grand experiment play out. Today we celebrate by listening to the music from across the globe that's woven into the fabric of this country's story, starting with this tune. That version posted on YouTube by FifeGuy98. Actually, according to Smithsonian Magazine, Yankee Doodle was a song British troops used to mock the people fighting them, playing up this idea of unsophisticated colonial folk. But then the revolutionary soldiers sang it back to the British as a form of derision. Soldiers used a song for taunting across battle lines during the Civil War, too. And today, a song from the British Isles making fun of Americans is known by American kids all over the country. But it's not just Anglo-Saxon culture that infused musical influences here, shaping what we think of today as American music. Enslaved Africans came to the New World with only what they carried in their minds, like musical traditions connected to the places they'd been taken from. The Georgia Geechee Gullah Ring Shouters are performing here a call and response, also known as a ring shout. It's considered the oldest surviving African performance tradition in the U.S., and later sends tributaries into gospel and the blues.

The Ring Shout is actually a great place to pivot to our first story this hour about the nonstop musical boomerang between the African continent and the U.S., and two artists who know the great results that can emerge from sharing musical genres, David Byrne and Angélique Kidjo, he the founder of Talking Heads, she the powerful vocalist from Benin. In 2018, Kidjo released her own reworking of the Talking Heads' 1980 classic album, Remain in Light. There were political reasons that, as a young musician in Benin, she didn't know about the record when it was released. In a way, though, as Kidjo told me, she had already long been immersed in the sound and the vibe.

0: Did you have any idea in Benin in 1980 that there was a band called Talking Heads and they had this album?
1: No, I mean, it was not even played. I mean, from the moment the communist regime arrived, all music that was not propaganda music was banned. So I discovered the song Once in a Lifetime in Paris when I arrived there in 1983-84. Once in a Lifetime was, for me, I was not really fluent in English at that time, but it has a spirit of bringing me back home, basically, without me understanding and not knowing anything about it. But it makes me feel it was not rock and roll, pretty much. It was something that was more close to home than rock and roll was close to home.
0: If you want to hear rock and roll, you can, but rock and roll came from Africa. This tension came up the first time Angélique Kidjo heard that Talking Heads record in Paris at a party.
1: When I listened to it, I'm like, this is like African music. And of course, the stupid racist people, some of them that were at the party where I listened to it, say, they start laughing. They say, where do you come from? This is not nothing to do with Africa. This is rock and roll. And you guys in Africa don't know anything about it.
0: There were people at the party where you heard the song that said that?
1: Yeah. Yeah.
0: Wow.
1: And I said, okay. People are like, well, you African are not sophisticated enough to understand this kind of music. So just don't tell us that. I mean, okay.
0: Almost as if to prove those haters wrong, Angélique Kidjo has now released her own track-by-track reworking of Remain in Life. Take a look.

0: I've seen some people actually say that David Byrne said he was inspired by Afrobeat for a lot of the tracks on Remain in Light. Have you spoken with David Byrne about that?
1: I ask everybody's permission to do this album, the whole band, so I get the blessing of everybody. And before I dive into it, because when I decided to touch upon this, I have to find out what was in that album that sounds familiar to me without me being able to put my finger on it. And I realized that they were listening to Fela Kuti. And then when I start doing it, for me, I would start listening to the whole album, and chants, African chants, was coming to mind. Don't you miss it? Don't you miss it? Some young people
0: just about missed it. So I definitely hear Afrobeat in a tune like Born Under Punches, but you heard it kind of peppered throughout the album.
1: Definitely, because that's was the beginning of it. That was the beginning of the original Remaining Light, was not them trying to copy Fela's music, or not that to replicate it. It was to be inspired by it and create it into their own world.

0: So what did you really want to do by releasing a new version, your own version of Remain in Light? What was kind of your mission?
1: People always said to me, Remain in Light, the lyrics are really absurd. And I said, not really. And they have political meaning, they have layers of meaning, and they exude anxiety, stress, even in the joyful way. That's one of the things that really struck me, that the Talking Heads understood that in traditional music in my country, you have some heavy subject, some depressing subject, yet people are dancing on it. And that's what Fela does, and that's what I always do for my career, where I bring some heavy subject to the table and offer it for people to dance on it and to do whatever they want to do after, to make about the issue that I'm raising. And that's what I felt in this album.

in this album also. When I was doing my researches, I found out that it was released on the Reagan era, the war on drugs. And that's one of the layer of it. And also, I wanted to bring African resilience to people, because we're living in times where people are wondering, how do we go by our life every day with the nonsense that is going on in the world? By all this hate that are coming from left and right, center, south, east, north, west, all over the place, how do we continue having a kind of survival instinct that will help us through? How do we preserve our humanity?

0: casual.
1: What do you think Fela would have made of your treatment of Remain in Light?
2: Well, Fela would have said, let me play my saxophone on it and take another twist at it.
1: He would have.
2: Yeah, he would do that. Isn't it weird?
1: I'm sure if Fela was still around when Angélique Kidjo recorded that album, he would have loved to have soloed on it. My conversation with Angélique first aired in 2018. Here's more of her take on the Talking Heads album, Remain in Light.

0: A lot of people around the world, when they hear the blues, their minds turn straight to the U.S. So let's get into some good old-fashioned Delta blues, but not from the Mississippi Delta. No, this is the blues by way of Serbia, specifically from a small village in northern Serbia. The World's Jerry Haddon in 2023 introduced us to Sergei Green, also known as Sergei Gringo.
1: I was skeptical, but when Green picks up his guitar, my doubts roll away like tumbleweeds. Green's sitting on his back porch. He lights up a smoke, riffs on his guitar, which he's named Jack. His dog, Jim, lies at his feet. This could be a scene straight out of the Mississippi Delta, but we're in Bačka Topola, a village in northern Serbia, a one-cafe town at the end of the bus line.
2: Marlin scribbles. Those are words and lines and limes, like rivers ripple.
1: This is a Green original called Lost and Homeless. As to how a classically trained piano player from St. Petersburg, Russia, got hooked on the blues, well, Green says it's simple. He heard them once.
2: I feel that this music is like my pulse. That's the strange feeling, really magic feeling. And after that, I said to myself, Sergei, maybe blues, it's not only the music, maybe it's something more.
1: Maybe the word Green's searching for is obsession, because you'd kind of have to be obsessed to, say, write an entire blues opera, which is what Green did. He performed it once in Russia. The video was lost, he says, but the audio lives on. It's actually called Tumbleweed. It tells the tragic story of a

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1: Very good music!
2: In my opinion, as a waiter, the music's fantastic. It didn't make me go to sleep.
3: Green says there's a small blues scene in Russian back home in St. Petersburg and Moscow, but he says singing the blues in Russian is like watching a film with voiceovers. Something essential is lost.
4: It's just like some mystic collaboration between sound of words and sound of guitar, for example. You know, it burns inside of you, yeah. Like a little fire or maybe a great fire.
5: But what will I see in the end?
3: Green says he left Russia last fall in search of a more peaceful place to let those creative fires burn. He says he's got no plans to hitch a ride back anytime soon. For The World, I'm Jerry Haddon, Bačka Topola, Serbia.
6: Mapping the music that made America this hour. More to come on this special edition of The World.
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0: This is the world. I'm Marco Werman.
1: 1, 2, 3, 4. Come on, baby, say you love me. 5, 6, 7 times.
0: Gloria Estefan, a pioneer music hitmaker who's also helped open the doors for other Latin artists, Jennifer Lopez, Shakira, Ricky Martin. Estefan is also one of the most decorated Cuban Americans around. She's won numerous Grammys, a Kennedy Center honor, and the Presidential Medal of Freedom. When we spoke 2 years ago, Estefan was about to be the first Hispanic woman inducted into the Songwriters Hall of Fame.
2: I have to say that it is one of the most special honors because music has been an incredibly healing force. So I remember sitting as a child with the albums and the liner notes, reading every lyric, listening to every word. And a lot of those incredible artists, Carole King, Stevie Wonder, Elton John, the Beatles, they spoke to me. Never would I have imagined or dreamed at that time that one day the words and the music that I would write would do the same for other people.
0: As to that fact, you're being the first Hispanic woman to be inducted into the Songwriters Hall of Fame. Should that surprise us? I mean, what do you think took so long?
2: You know, it doesn't surprise me because if you really look at how long the awards have been around and the fact that every year they choose 5 or 6 people and there are so many incredible artists, it's tough. It's a tough choice to make, and I'm just thankful that it happened. I think that everything takes a minute. And sometimes there were a lot of Hispanic people back in the day that were in movies and even actresses that had to change their name in order to work. So there may have been other Hispanics out there doing things that people didn't know were Hispanics.
0: The second you came on the scene, it seemed, your songs and music brought really an important shift in the music industry. Your music took Latin idioms, including the 3-2 clave beat, and fused it to kind of high-energy 80s production values in a way that Americans had not really heard, songs like Conga.
1: Shake your body, baby, do that conga. No, you can't control yourself any longer. Come on, shake your body, baby, do that conga. No, you can't control yourself any longer.
0: How difficult was that crossover, musically speaking?
2: It was tough. When I joined the band, Emilio asked...
0: Your husband.
2: Emilio, yes. He was my boss at the time. We weren't even dating. When I joined the band, they only did Latin music. And when I joined, I brought the influence of dance music and pop and ballads. We did our first 2

0: album is completely bilingual, half in English and half in Spanish. So when Sony came to sign us, they wanted us to record all in Spanish. But I told them, look, our albums are bilingual. We fully intend one day to record in English. We want the contractual right to be able to do so. And then we snuck Dr. Beat onto our fourth Spanish language album. We put it on the B-side of the single, sent it to the clubs, and then all of a sudden we were number one in Europe. So it's not as if we were trying, let me cross over, but we were doing what we intended to do, which was be bilingual. Now, radio, that was a tough nut to crack because they kept telling us, no, you're too Latin for the Americans, you're too American for the Latins, radio won't play this. And it was actually a guy who was an independent promoter at the time, had a friend in St. Louis, and he begged him to give it a shot and just play conga one time. And the guy did, and the phones went crazy. And it took a full year for conga to get into the top 10. But yeah, it was tough to convince. De mi tierra bella,
1: de mi tierra santa. So Mi Tierra, was that the first album in Spanish that went to the international market?
0: It was the first album in Spanish that was worldwide. It was a big chance as well. We were at the peak of our pop career. You know, we were on a sold out world tour, and then we tell them, by the way, the next album we want to do is all in Spanish. They thought we were crazy. And what I told them was, we have an audience out there. We trust that they're going to want to know where our influences come from that allowed us to do this hybrid, because we completely understood the Latin rhythms because we played those, and we also understood the dance beat, the funk bass line. It was natural for us, and I think Miami growing up here had a lot to do with that.
1: Today, people don't bat an eye like when Bad Bunny records an album all in Spanish, but what did that album Mi Tierra represent for you back then? A vindication of sorts?
0: It represented so much more than that. We had to leave our homeland behind, and the musicians that were left in Cuba were severely restricted by what they could write or record and have played on Cuban radio. If you weren't towing the Castro line, they were frozen. The musicians that left, like Celia Cruz, the minute they left Cuba, they were erased from the musical history books purposely, so no one would know who they were. They didn't acknowledge that I was Cuban, even with all the success. So to us, it was a celebration of Cuban music. It was crucial to say, we may have left our homeland, but our homeland has never left us.
1: I'm speaking with Cuban American artist and musician Gloria Estefan. Qué alegría, sí, señor. Aquí con toda mi gente. You and your family left the island for Miami in the 1960s. How was Miami then as a city and as a hub for Latin American its culture, and how's it changed?
0: Oh my gosh, so much it's changed. I still remember looking for a place to live with my mother and signs saying no children, no pets, no Cubans. We were in the deep South, and Miami was pretty much a place where people would come on vacation, and there was a lot of worry about the exiles that were coming and the vast numbers of them that were coming. So the people that were competing for jobs were not too open to this sudden influx of Cubans. No one spoke Spanish at that time. And it's a testament to the incredible Cuban community, the professionals that left Cuba, the doctors and lawyers that would come and work at whatever job they could find. And they really were a big part of building the city into what it is. Now, of course, there's way more than just Cubans here. We have a big influence from Central and South America, Brazil, Haiti. It really is a multicultural community, but when we came here, it certainly was not that.
1: So you and your family are tied to the politics of Cuba. Your father was a political prisoner in Cuba after he took part in the unsuccessful Bay of Pigs invasion, that attempt to overthrow the Castro government. How is he present in the songs that you've written?
0: My father is ever present in my songs like Oye Mi Canto, which speaks of freedom of speech.

0: freedom is a big subject matter to me in subtle and not so subtle ways. I really feel and defend the freedoms that we have in this country because we lost ours. My dad, as you mentioned, 2 years political prisoner in Cuba. Then he went to Vietnam, serving in the U.S. Army, and came back with Agent Orange poisoning and died at age 47, very young. But not so much the politics of Cuba as the social nature of freedom and being able to choose that is very strongly instilled because of my father.
1: Gloria Estefan, one of the many artists we've had on The World, whose sound is both global and American. More to come in the next half hour. 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

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Sunny and hot today with a high near 102. Heat index values as high as 108 across central North Carolina, high near 90 on the coast. Tonight, clear, lows in the mid-70s. It's 3:30.

0: This is The World. I'm Marco Werman. Tomorrow, as you know, is America's 250th birthday, and we're celebrating not with fireworks, but with music, specifically telling the story of American music to hear how it's been shaped by global sounds from the beginning. Next up, a band that's been part of that story for more than 50 years, Los Lobos. I caught up with the band in Los Angeles in 2023 as they were marking a half century, fusing Mexican border music with rock and roll.
1: Like maybe up to one verse and then...
2: No, just not tuned yet, wait.
1: No, I don't.
0: I'm in a recording studio with Los Lobos in East L.A. The bandmates are from this neighborhood. They grew up here, like guitarist and songwriter Louis Perez.
3: I could walk to my mother's house from here, literally. Walked to my mother, I'm not exaggerating. And my pediatrician, when I was a baby, was like two blocks that way on the corner. So, you know, it just is home, definitely.
1: Yeah. Here we go, quiet in the set.
4: I'm recording, go ahead.
1: Okay, here we go.
0: It's rare that the five members of the group all find themselves back in the old neighborhood at the same time. But there's a lot going on for Los Lobos in 2023 as they mark 50 years making music, like laying down this track as guest artists on an upcoming song collection. Los Lobos, hard rockers, hit makers, brown-eyed soul men, traditional Mexican band and defenders of culture. When they were much younger, back in high school in the late 60s, early 70s, that wasn't really the plan.
5: We were all rock and roll musicians before this whole thing started.
0: That's Conrad Lozano, Los Lobos bassist.
5: It's amazing. It's amazing we lasted this long. And I mean, you know, it was funny because we all knew at the very beginning that we had something really special. But we didn't think it was going to last this long.
6: And when you say you knew at the beginning you had something special, what did you realize you had?
5: Well, the fact that we were young Mexican-Americans in the neighborhood learning this music that I never expected to learn and enjoy playing. And being able to share it with our neighborhood and share it with other people.
0: International fame came, of course, with the movie La Bamba in 1987. The title song that made Richie Valens famous in 1958 was his rock cover of an old Mexican folk tune. 30 years later, when Los Lobos performed it for the film, they got it up to number one on the U.S. charts, partly because they already had a rock background, but they also knew how to give Mexican songs a party treatment.

0: And we took it to a real distance. I mean, we learned a lot of the different areas of Mexico, a lot of the different territories. The music is different. The instrumentation is different. The Veracruzana stuff and, you know, the Huastecos and all that stuff. But, you know, we always loved rock and roll. And so for the 10 years that we studied the Mexican folk music, we poured everything into that. And then when we started to get back into the rock and roll thing, we kind of brought a lot of the things that we've learned over those years, we kind of applied it to the rock and roll that we started to actually start to write music.
1: And the fact that we're all sons of immigrants.
2: Again, Luis Perez.
1: It didn't take too much thought to realize that there are certain subjects that we need to address.

0: Songs like Is This All There Is pierce the bubble of the American dream by reflecting on the world and stories Los Lobos are intimate with. Many of those compositions are rooted in the immigrant experience, but as a co-writer of many of those songs, Luis Perez says that after 50 years, the main message of the band spreads much wider.
1: There's more similarities than differences in all of us. And we discovered that by traveling around the U.S. These four kids from East L.A. went off to find America in an old van, and we found that there was a lot more things that were alike than we are different. And that's what's the greatest thing, I think, about this country is that we are. But we've seemed to lose sight of that. There's so many things that have still a lot of work that has to be done. And I'm glad to be part of that and to become the conduit for those things.
0: A few blocks away from the recording studio is the school the bandmates attended, James Garfield High. At the end of November, they'll play one of the final dates on their 50th anniversary tour here at the school auditorium. Seeing as it's summer, there wasn't a lot going on when I stopped by, but I talked to one student, Jenny Murillo, who was waiting for a ride.
2: Do you know about the band Los Lobos?
3: No, you don't? I don't know.
0: She did think it was awesome that the band was playing at Garfield. A couple of the other students I asked, not surprisingly, also drew blanks. A few days later, though, I got to speak to Principal Andres Favela, who was glad to be hosting the concert.
4: Yeah, much pride as a principal to know that those artists studied in these classrooms, in the classrooms at my school.
0: As for getting his students up to speed on Los Lobos before the show in November,
4: they're going to be hearing a lot about them. And definitely as we approach, I think they're going to get a way better understanding of what this band means for our school community.
0: And who knows, maybe in the Garfield High School auditorium, Los Lobos may just revive this one for the slow dancers.
5: Si negaras mi presencia en tu vivir, bastaría.
0: A stellar documentary about the band at 50, Los Lobos Native Sons, will screen at the Woods Hole Film Festival later this month with a national release planned for next year. Another musical institution in the U.S. that draws on really all the sounds that settled here, from the blues to bluegrass to rock and even North African trance, the Grateful Dead. Drummer Mickey Hart, one of the band's original members, has been key to introducing the Dead to genres outside the U.S. As a solo artist, Hart has gone even further. Mickey Hart's passion for beats was first fostered in his childhood home in New York City, then explored as the drummer for the Grateful Dead. But it really coalesced when he recorded Planet Drum. Hart has an insatiable curiosity for the way people around the globe have been making sounds since the beginning of time. And on Planet Drum, he just wanted to jam with other like-minded percussionists like Giovanni Hidalgo from Puerto Rico and Zakir Hussain from India. Hart says there was never a concerted effort to sit in the studio and make world music.
6: Oh, no, there's no such thing as world music, DeMarco. It's the world's music. I mean, there's no definition of world music. Music comes from all over, and it was just the right time for the world to express itself, because indigenous music has been neglected, very neglected. It wasn't even considered a music. It was just time for all of this music to make its appearance. And I was just at the nexus of it. I knew all of these drummers. I had played with them all independently. They didn't know each other. But I knew the sensibilities of each one of them, and I knew that they could work together. Therefore, I made the call. You know, it was a call to drummers, actually.
0: Right.
6: And I picked the best, you know, Yerto, Zakir, Giovanni. I mean, just these were the creme de la creme.

0: when you look back on it, was your own curiosity something that was, you know, just a function of the multicultural city where you grew up, or was it really about who you, Mickey Hart, were as a listener, as somebody who wanted to hear percussion?
1: The music made me who I am. So when I was a youngster, I ran into some pygmy music through my mother's collection. She had Count Basie, the Duke Ellington, in this collection that she had inherited. And in the middle of it, there they were, pygmy music, Ituri rainforest music, actually.

0: So from rare recordings of Pygmies to the Grateful Dead, what was this space that the Grateful Dead gave you where you could play with some of these sounds that were in the back of your mind?
1: Well, Grateful Dead became a playground. I was always encouraged in the band to try new things and take it out of what they called rock and roll and became what now they call a jam band.
0: So when you had a drum solo, were you consciously thinking, I know the song is in 4-4 time, but I'm just going to break out of that for a few minutes and do some Turkish 11-16 time signature thing?
1: Well, we're a dance band. And I never broke the rhythm. I never tried to break the groove. But there was always a time in our night where it got really just went out there, out of the box, out of the 4-4 box. And everybody did it simultaneously and go to spaces musically that was a dream space, impossible stuff that we made possible by jumping out of the box, by going into 9s and 10s and 7-4, 5-4, 102.5, 205 beats. All these kind of things became natural to us. And therefore, the Grateful Dead morphed into what is called Grateful Dead music.

0: So you've been playing world music all your life in a way. What have, though, all the global music idioms that you've encountered, what have they done to you, not as a musician, but as a person?
1: Well, it certainly has stretched my imagination, and it made me think of what music is. I mean, when you hear a sound that you don't recognize, it calls it noise. But when it does understand that sound, it calls it music. So I've stretched my ear. I'm a man with a stretched ear, and I've done it. You really have to do that to enjoy the world's music, but you got to go after it. You know, I am on the board at Smithsonian Folkways. I work at the Library of Congress as well, and you know, supporting indigenous music, transferring and putting them into digital forms so it could be shared by the whole world, because culturally they're very important. And it also tells us who we were and who we are. So I really respect the world's music. I play it. And I know that this – Pete Seeger used to call me up in the middle of the night, and he'd say, I have long messages on my machine. And he would always say that music is the only energy that will save this planet, to save people, you know, save the universe, to be able to use that energy in a positive way, to understand – what's going on around you. That's the power, man. That's really, as Bob Marley would say, music have plenty power. And he's right. You got to consume it. You got to become part of it. And then once you stop becoming a listener and you participate in that music, then you feel the power of the music, like a great symphony or a great song or a great soloist. That's what you have to do. You have to give your ear to it, and you have to deep listen. Once you deep listen, you do some deep listening, then you fall in love for the first time, every time.
0: Deep listening with Mickey Hart, drummer for the Grateful Dead. That 2017 interview came from our archives. Incidentally, I saw Planet Drum live back in the day, percussionists from six continents all playing at once. I did not have it on my bucket list, but I'm so glad I experienced that. Great music you don't expect is always a wonderful surprise. For example, a country music act from London, Ontario that caught my ear in 2024, Nicolette and the Nobodies. What makes them special is that they're fronted by lead singer Nicolette Hoang. As you'll hear, she grew up listening to an eclectic mix of music from both Vietnam and the U.S., but it was country and Western that roped her into making music full-time. Here's her tune, Show Up.
2: A weight I cannot bear.
0: This is such a beautiful and poignant song, Nicolette. Tell me more.
3: Show Up, I wrote that song about a friend who is in a not great relationship, and sometimes you wish a friend would leave. But I really started thinking about, you know, why you wouldn't, and that I've been there before. So I started writing Show Up about how I would feel in that situation.
0: There is this stereotype in country lyrics, as you know, that's almost comical sometimes. You're dealing with something that is much more heartfelt. On the other hand, you have this rousing rock and country tune called Rodeo. How do you think about country music? Is it about rethinking it or kind of playing with the genre?
3: Sometimes it's playing with the genre. I find that at least the country music that I'm very drawn to is very emotional and direct. And there is a part of it that I like to call a bit of puzzling, which is, you know, there's a lot of themes that you can play off of. But in order for it to be genuine, it also has to have genuine feelings.

0: your entry into this world of country music does not feel calculated. I know you didn't ever think, I'm going to be the next Shania Twain. What did you listen to growing up?
1: I definitely did not listen to that much country music. And it took a while for me to get there, but I did actually listen to Shania Twain and Celine Dion and Elton John, Pink Floyd. I'm thinking of like going through my parents' records.
0: Yeah, I know your parents emigrated from Vietnam. So was there kind of a before and after kind of collection of music that they listened to?
1: Yeah, kind of. I mean, I also grew up with a lot of Vietnamese music around me, but they don't really speak too much about the music they listen to back home. I mean, my mom is a huge fan of Francois Hardy, so I also listened to that when I was a kid.
0: The French singer,
1: too.
0: Yeah.
1: Yeah, which makes sense because like French language is like the second language in Vietnam.
0: So how did you get into country? What was the starting point there?
1: I was going through my parents' records and I found a Tammy Wynette record, like a best of, and a Glen Campbell record. When I put on that, like, I mean, specifically the Tammy Wynette, I was like, this is so good. This resonates for me. This draws me. I liked the drama.
0: Yeah.
1: With Tammy Wynette. I mean, she's got a natural cry in her voice. And when she hits those big notes, they're strained and you can feel that emotional tension. And of course, after that, I found Loretta Lynn, George Jones, Ernest Tubb. So I became a very big country music fan.
0: You've been quoted as saying, I had never envisioned myself in country. Why would I?
1: No.
0: I had never seen anyone who looks like me in that world. But now that I've found my voice, I want to see what it has to say. What has been the reaction in clubs and venues when people in the audience don't know anything about Nicolette and the Nobodies?
1: I mean, there's a bit of surprise. I often hear people saying the same thing, which is that they didn't know they liked country music, but they like this.
0: What do you think that's about?
1: There's definitely a stereotype to country music. It's a very white, male-dominated genre. It's about pickup trucks and drinking. And when people see me, it doesn't look like that.
0: Nicolette Hoang of the Canadian country band Nicolette and the Nobodies, a new album from the group, is due out later this year. Stay with us. 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
3: On the next Due South, what does a bassist know about American history? 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His name is Bob Crawford. And when he's not touring with the Avett Brothers, he's working on a biography. His first book is about John Quincy Adams. 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
1: This is The World. I'm Marco Werman. Before house music went mainstream and global, it started in black underground clubs in Chicago and New York, mostly catering to the LGBTQ community. A few years ago, a new release called History of House paired house music with South Africa's Soweto Gospel Choir. House beats were added to pop classics, the lyrics changed from English to Zulu, and what could have been supremely odd turned out very cool.

0: Ride Like the Wind by Christopher Cross, as you've likely never heard it before. Pretty sweet. This track and all the others on the album History of House were produced by Grammy-winning producer Dennis White, a.k.a. LaTroit. He joins us from Los Angeles, and from South Africa, Vincent Gianni also joins us. He's the co-music director and conductor for the Soweto Gospel Choir. LaTroit is your working name, Dennis, and Vincent, you go by Shimmy. So LaTroit and Shimmy, welcome.
1: Thank you so much, and thank you for having me.
0: Yeah, for sure. So, LaTroit, to you first. A 16-member choir from South Africa, known for singing gospel tunes, but in this case, the choir moves from the church to the club. When you were brought in to produce this record, what excited you about the music, and what did you think about the whole concept?
2: I tell you, Marco, as a man who's been doing this for 30 years, I have never worked on a project this powerful in my life. The simple answer is the vocals. The power of the choir's vocals and the performance and the soul therein.
0: Was there ever a point, Shimmy, where you thought, DJs and clubs, that's not really the vibe of a gospel choir?
1: You know, the funny thing is that people don't know that Soweto Gospel Choir is a very versatile group. For us, it was an excitement. It was not something to worry about, because we knew that we like challenging ourselves and being out of our comfort zone in terms of the music that we do, because we allow ourselves to challenge ourselves with any genre of music. And if it's good, it's good. It's going to be best when you get Soweto Gospel Choir.
0: LaTroit, it might be a good point for you to help us define what house music is, especially today.
2: House music has evolved from the 80s, with the most vital scenes being in New York and Chicago, then evolving to Detroit, where I'm from. And the impact that it's had on the world, none of us could have foreseen it 30 years ago when we were involved in the scene and we were making it. We didn't imagine a bunch of rowdy clubbers playing house tracks, that it was going to really have the global impact that it has had. It's been remarkable to see.
0: There is one track on the album you were originally involved in when it was first released in 1988, Good Life. Just tell us briefly about the original track and what we hear when the Soweto Gospel sings it.
2: Yeah, that's an interesting story for me, Marco. So in 1989, I was hired to play in the original touring band for Inner City. Inner City was Kevin Saunderson's Detroit techno group. It was the first group, I think, to really cross over from the underground to the radio, particularly in the UK. And playing that song, you could feel that something interesting was happening. The fascinating thing, I've worked with that song, Good Life, for my entire adult professional life, and it's always been in English with Paris Gray's vocals. And when the vocals hit in Zulu, that was the other fascinating thing, Marco, about this project, is that the majority of the vocals are in Zulu and not English. But the message of the song resonates. It comes through. The positivity of the songs, of the message of good life, of the message of everybody's free, of the message of all the songs that are being performed in Zulu, they come through. It transcends language, culture, and generations.

0: Jimmy, this music really is a celebration. I mean, the connection between African-American house music. Why was it important to sing these songs in Zulu?
1: I think it was important to sing them in Zulu so that we also, as a South African group, can understand the feeling of it and also actually be closer to us in terms of the cultures. So, and also you must remember that the Good Life played a very important role in the freedom of South Africa. House music always spoke about what was happening in South Africa. So it spread that message. When we listened to it, we danced to it, and because we understood it, because it spoke to us. So Good Life is one of the songs that actually spoke to us, and it was big, like it was huge, Good Life. It was one of the bangers in South Africa.
0: Yeah, I mean, that's a really interesting point. House music was huge in the 80s and 90s, just as apartheid was coming apart at the seams,
1: Yes.
0: Latroit, for critics out there who thought house music hit its peak in the 80s and 90s, I mean, it's still obviously being played and mixed with all kinds of different music around the globe, case in point, this album. Do you think, like, the complete expression of house was not fully realized in the 90s, and we're seeing now a rediscovery of where it can take us?
2: There's a lot of things that kind of make a little bit of a scene, a little bit of a moment, and then they had their moment. Sometimes they come back, and they redefine culture in the process of coming back. And that's what's happened with house music, and it's fascinating to see. I mean, there's a case to be made for the fact that house music is just now getting started.
0: That is so cool. Shimmy, has this project redefined Soweto Gospel Choir and where it's headed next?
1: Oh, yeah, most definitely. We are already looking at another Grammy Award here, to tell you the truth. And we are also looking at, it's going to change a whole lot of things in the world. And it's also, it's going to bring a whole lot of cultures together in throughout the world. So that's how it's going to be.
0: Shimmy, co-music director and conductor of the Soweto Gospel Choir and Grammy-winning producer Latroit. History of House sets us up nicely for the July 4th festivities across the country this weekend. I am so glad we could revisit that conversation from 2024. Another reminder of how the U.S. embraces global sounds and sends them back out into the world.

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And we've got more of our recording on YouTube. We are at The World News GBH. The American Revolution set in motion a musical revolution, so dance like it's 1776, people. We'll see you right back here on Monday.

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By the PRX Ambassador Council, whose members include Serena Altschul, John and Kimberly Morch, Christopher Sakara, Jennifer Carroll, Belinda Kiley, Lawrence Hall, and Dan Tauber. The World's theme music is composed by Ned Porter. The World is a co-production of GBH Boston and PRX.

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0: I'm Naomi Brown. This is WUNC News. It's 4 o'clock. Despite efforts by U.S. negotiators, Iran says it wants to charge a toll for ships to pass through the Strait of Hormuz. For Friday, July 3rd, I'm Naomi Brown. This is All Things Considered from WUNC News. It's yet another unresolved issue from the U.S.-Iran war. Beef prices are rising, and it's putting a strain on Texas barbecue joints. We'll find out how they're dealing with it. Prim, Nevada, a once-thriving casino town on the border with California, was on the verge of fading away for good. The family it was named for has stepped in and faces the challenge of reviving it. Plus, hemp and some kratom products will be regulated in North Carolina. First, this news.
1: Live from NPR News in Washington, I'm Louise Schiavone. 4th of July celebrations in some parts of the country are being canceled amid record-breaking temperatures. NPR's Kat Lonsdorf reports that the National Weather Service has issued extreme heat warnings in 23 states.
2: The high temperatures are largely due to a heat dome looming over the northeastern U.S., stretching from southern Maine to the mid-Atlantic and as far west as Missouri. Multiple governors issued warnings for residents to be mindful of the heat while celebrating, telling people to stay hydrated, take air-conditioned breaks. Philadelphia canceled its 4th of July parade due to heat concerns. The event was supposed to be one of the largest in the country. Several other cities also canceled their celebrations, including some in the D.C. area. But official events in Washington, including a massive fireworks display on the 4th, are still proceeding as planned. Kat Lonsdorf, NPR News.
1: Record dry conditions in many areas have elevated fire risks this year, and that is going to mean restrictions on fireworks displays across the nation. Utah has banned personal fireworks due to extreme wildfire risk. In Colorado, where several large wildfires continue to burn, there are also restrictions. Stina Sieg from Colorado Public Radio has more.
3: The Gold Mountain fires forced evacuations outside the picturesque mountain town of Ouray. Evacuated local Belinda Willis was horrified to see people lighting a bonfire on a recent night and urges everyone to celebrate the 4th safely.
4: Don't think of yourself, think of others. We cannot go into this like, oh, it's my 4th of July and it should be wonderful, because it's not wonderful right now. We're in the middle of a crisis.
3: To the east, a huge blaze near Pueblo has destroyed homes and remains a top firefighting priority in the country. Over the weekend, three firefighters died in a fire near the Utah border. For NPR News, I'm Stina Sieg in Grand Junction, Colorado.
1: The Iranian government is preparing for the days-long funeral of the Iranian supreme leader, who was killed in an Israeli airstrike last February. Official ceremonies begin tomorrow. NPR's Hadil Al-Shalshi reports not all Iranians feel this is a moment to note.
5: There will be memorial ceremonies and processions for Ayatollah Ali Khamenei in Tehran and the city of Qom. Then the remains will be taken to Shia holy sites in Najaf and Karbala in Iraq. He will be buried next Thursday in his birthplace of Mashhad. Iranian authorities are expected to shut down streets and the airspace. Some Iranians say the funeral is a time to say good riddance to the authoritarian leader who led the country since 1989. A 38-year-old doctor who wants to remain anonymous for fear of government retaliation says she hopes this funeral will mark the end of a dark chapter in Iranian history. I don't care about which pit the body will be dumped in, she says. Hadil Al-Shalchi, NPR News, Istanbul.
1: This is NPR.
0: This is WUNC News. I'm Naomi Brown. The North Carolina State Senate voted yesterday to approve a compromise bill regulating hemp and some kratom products. NC Newsroom's Adam Wagner has more.
6: A small group of lawmakers crafted the new version of House Bill 328. It's the legislature's latest attempt to regulate an industry where many say lax rules are resulting in the sale of dangerous products. The new bill conforms North Carolina's definition of hemp products with federal rules set to take effect in November, encompassing all THC compounds. Current state rules define hemp by measuring the Delta-9 compound, even while things like Delta-7 and Delta-8 can be elevated. Here's Senator Benton Sari, a Johnston County Republican.
7: Right now, we have the Wild West to an extent. And whereas I'd love to put this entire thing back in the bottle and see it go away entirely, I don't think we can.
6: The House adjourned Thursday without voting on the bill. Speaker of the House Destin Hall says the compromise came together quickly Wednesday and members hadn't had a chance to review it. Adam Wagner, North Carolina Newsroom, Capital Bureau.
0: Buncombe County officials say new state tax laws have thrown a wrench into the county's recently adopted budget. The county manager says commissioners now face two options: use outdated property values or accept a nearly $25 million hit to the county's adopted budget. Either way, the county is now forced to reopen the budget that commissioners voted through only a month ago. One law stops nine counties from using property tax revaluations that were set to take effect this year. The other reverses that change for some counties, but only if they adopt a revenue-neutral tax rate. Sunny and hot today with a high near 102. Heat index values as high as 108 across central NC, high near 90 on the coast. Tonight, clear, lows in the mid-70s. This weekend, extreme heat in effect, high near 105 on Saturday with heat index values reaching 111. Sunday, high near 103. 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
8: 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I'm Scott Detrow.
9: And I'm Juana Summers. A fifth of the world's oil used to pass through the Strait of Hormuz. Today, it's a fraction of that. Iran's control of the waterway remains a potent weapon in this conflict. For more on what lies ahead, we're joined by NPR's Tom Bowman and Aya Batraoui, who is in Dubai. Hi there.
10: Hello.
11: Hey.
9: Tom, I want to start with you. Just help us understand what the memorandum of understanding that was signed between the U.S. and Iran last month says about how the Strait of Hormuz should be managed.
10: Well, this temporary agreement signed 3 weeks ago says Iran will ensure safe passage of commercial vessels with no charge for 60 days. So I'm guessing anyone who's reading this, especially the Iranians, are thinking, well, after 60 days, I can start charging. That seems to be a big loophole here, Juana. Also, the memorandum says that Oman and Iran will work to define the, quote, future administration and maritime services in the Strait of Hormuz. So, you know, what does that mean in practical terms? Oman is now saying it wants ships to pay a voluntary service fee for transiting the strait, while Iran is saying that it reserves the right to impose insurance fees, which would be required. Of course, before the war, there was free passage through these international waters. One industry analyst told me, freedom of the seas means free. Mm.
9: And Aya, Tehran's been saying sovereignty over the strait lies with Iran and Oman. What's the idea there?
11: Yeah, so Iran has been really clear that management of the Strait of Hormuz will not return to what it was before the war. And they struck two cargo ships just last week because those ships were using a route near Oman that wasn't cleared or approved by Iran's Revolutionary Guard. So their control over this waterway not only pushed oil prices up globally during the war, inflicting pain internationally, it also forced the U.S. to draw down its strategic oil reserves to their lowest levels since 1984. Now, as for the future of the strait, the U.S. and Gulf Arab states, including Oman, reject tolls being imposed on ships. But we are seeing Iran and Oman discuss the proposal of service fees, like you just heard Tom talking about. Now, Oman's foreign minister says this would be a voluntary payment from shipping companies to enhance navigational safety, emergency preparation in the strait. Oman's compared this to the system that's already in place in the Strait of Malacca in Southeast Asia. And what's fascinating about this is that Qatar's defense minister, whose country relies on the Strait of Hormuz to export most of its liquefied natural gas, said back in late May that they're open to negotiating temporary fees that get the strait reopened and cleared of mines.
9: Tom, I want to ask you, on that question of demining of the strait, of making it safe for international shipping, what can you tell us?
10: Well, the U.S. has created a pathway off Oman for ships to transit the strait, so not near Iran. This is the southern side of the strait, and demining activities are ongoing. Many of the 40 or so ships that pass each day are using this Oman route rather than going along the Iranian coast. The U.S. is looking to expand this pathway to increase ship traffic that, again, was roughly 130 ships each day. The U.S. Navy is not guiding ships, but are just in the area and also asking ship owners to notify them before passage.
9: Aya, what are Gulf Arab states saying about all of this? Is this just like the new normal for them to seek Iranian authorization to get their oil out?
11: So, you know, even though we keep hearing President Trump say the goal of all of this is to block Iran from ever building a nuclear weapon, that is actually not top of the mind for Gulf Arab states right now. Their immediate concern is Iran's missiles and drones and whether these countries can get their oil shipped out of the strait. Also in Dubai, where I am, you know, they rely here on the strait for the import of food, all the stuff you see in the malls here, and raw materials for the endless construction projects. And there's another critical issue at hand here, Juana. I spoke with former U.S. Ambassador to Saudi Arabia, Michael Ratney, who explained that Gulf Arab states are facing a kind of economic choke point with the strait because on the one hand, while oil has plummeted to around $72 a barrel now with this U.S.-Iran deal signed, with prices that low, they need to be exporting all the oil they can.
12: So we're in this very ticklish moment right now, right, where there's a tit for tat between the U.S. and Iran. So that puts the Saudis, and I think the Emirates as well, in a very difficult situation. Because if oil's in the 70s, it makes it even more important that they have unfettered export capacity. And if the U.S. can't solve that, they're going to have to figure out their own way to solve it.
11: And he says that Trump's unpredictability has pushed the Saudis, Emiratis, the Qataris to make their own deals with Iran. Today, the Saudis even sent someone to the funeral of Iran's supreme leader who was killed by Israeli strikes in the war.
10: And one also, two countries that haven't been able to make deals yet are Bahrain and Kuwait, where U.S. bases are located and which were attacked by Iran just last week. You know, a friend of mine who's a retired colonel asked me the question, you know, why do the headlines keep saying ceasefire in jeopardy or something like that? And he's right. When both sides are firing, you know, the U.S. recently destroyed Iran's military sites, and again, Iran responds by hitting those U.S. bases. So, you know, how can you still call this a ceasefire? It's more like at least ceasefire violations or maybe low-level skirmishes, but clearly not a full-scale war like we saw in April.
9: NPR's Tom Bowman and Aya Batraoui, thank you.
10: You're welcome.
11: Thanks.

0: If you have fired up the grill recently, you have probably noticed beef prices are high, including the price of a once affordable cut synonymous with Texas barbecue, brisket. And that is putting pressure on barbecue joints that build their reputation around brisket. Some pitmasters are simply charging more. Others are getting creative, experimenting with different cuts and finding new ways to use every part of the animal. And as Texas Monthly barbecue editor Daniel Vaughn argues in a recent piece, some of these innovations really aren't new at all. They are a return to barbecue's roots. Daniel Vaughn joins us now. Welcome to All Things Considered.
1: Good to be on.
0: I always like talking brisket. First, let's talk more of the downer of the beef prices of it all. Let's start there. Why have they gone up so much?
1: Well, I mean, the cattle population is down across the country. It's at historic lows, and the demand for beef has certainly not gone down along with it. So, supply and demand, beef itself is just that much more expensive. And brisket, as a specific cut, that the rise in prices of brisket has really outpaced beef pretty dramatically.
0: The interesting thing here is like this is kind of a return to brisket's roots, right? Like it became popular because it was an inexpensive, tough piece of meat, but people figured out how to make it taste amazing. Are we just watching that cycle of necessity happen with other cuts?
1: Yeah, I think so. I mean, I think certainly with cuts like a beef cheek that was once just looked at as only fodder for barbacoa is now one of the prized elements on many Texas barbecue menus. Tri-tip, California import really, is one of those things that's finding popularity in Texas barbecue as well. But you know, that really does go back to our history of really being the beef barbecue state. It wasn't really always about just one particular cut.
0: How long do you think these new trends would have to be in place for people's taste to change, for these to become established new cuts that are go-to?
1: Well, you know, I think just a few years, we've seen beef cheeks become really widely adopted and you know, widely revered as well. So I don't think it really takes that long, but I'm not really here to try and hope that brisket goes away or anything. I'm hoping that we can expand the options for beef barbecue so that that demand for brisket just isn't quite as high as it is today.
0: Beef cheats sounds like an uncomfortable compliment that an older relative would give to somebody, I guess.
1: Oh, but man, the amount of gelatin you have in a beef cheek, I'm telling you, it's delicious.
0: I'm wondering how slow or fast is the market? Like, is there a world where beef cheeks are suddenly going to be expensive themselves?
1: Yeah, I mean, the price for beef cheeks has already gone up. You know, I think the reactions to these things are pretty quick when these pitmasters are really looking for any alternative to brisket. I even saw the oldest barbecue joint in Texas, Southside Market, is now pushing their smoked and sliced pork shoulder, which they're like, it's just like brisket, but pork, and it's half the price.
0: You have eaten a lot of barbecue, thought a lot about barbecue. Have you changed your order at all in recent years?
1: Well, you know, one of the things that I eat everywhere I go is brisket, and as long as they're serving it, and that's not going to stop. But, you know, honestly, it's one of the things I eat the least of. Take a few bites here to evaluate it. It's really other cuts that excite me a lot more, whether it's a half chicken or a pork steak, you know, smoked lamb. We're seeing a lot more of that as well. So those things really excite me more than brisket anyway.
0: I'm curious, like some of these different cuts make a lot of sense for professional pitmasters to do. If somebody out there is looking at the butcher counter for this weekend and going like, "Oh my God, this costs so much," is there any kind of like easier barrier point entry on like kind of an alternative cut that you would suggest for somebody grilling or smoking at home?
1: Well, yeah, when you're staring at that case of meat and you're looking at like ribeye prices, tenderloin prices, all of a sudden those cuts from the sirloin, like the tri-tip that I mentioned before, and the picanha, which is Brazil's prized barbecue cut, have become more popular. And, you know, they have risen in price because of their popularity, but compared to some of those other traditional steak cuts, they're usually about half the cost of that. So anything from the sirloin is always a great option.
0: I kind of want to ask what is the most you would pay for good brisket, but I don't know.
1: Well, I mean, I'm in a little different position, right? Because
0: Yeah.
1: Texas Monthly does take care of most of my barbecue expenses. But, you know, certainly when if I see $40 a pound for brisket, I know that that's a place that's pretty expensive. Now, I was in Portland, Oregon recently, and I think I saw it for $62 a pound at a
0: Wow.
1: barbecue pop-up, and that was certainly eye-opening.
0: Yeah. What What are you barbecuing yourself this weekend?
1: Well, this weekend is actually, it's certainly our nation's birthday, but also my son's birthday. And so he wants steak. So the boy is going to get steak. He likes a rib eye or a New York strip. So he's going to get it.
0: Those are two good options. Daniel Vaughn, his story in Texas Monthly is called Texas Barbecue Joints Are Struggling with Sky-High Beef Prices, But There's Another Way. Thank you so much for talking to us.
1: Thank you.

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1: Even if you are gainfully employed in this 2026 labor market, you are never far from becoming obsolete.
2: There's going to be components of my job that in 10 years, maybe less, maybe two, I don't know, are going to be whoosh, swamped up.
1: I'm Kai Rizdahl. As AI looms, trade schools are ramping up. We'll have that story for you. The rest of today's business news, of course, next time on Marketplace.
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1: Sunny and hot today with a high near 102. Heat index values as high as a 108 across central North Carolina, high near 90 on the coast. Tonight, clear, lows in the mid-70s. And this weekend, extreme heat in effect, a high near 105 on Saturday with heat index values reaching 111. Sunday, high near 103. It's 101 in the Triangle, 99 in the Triad, 100 in Fayetteville, and 91 on the Outer Banks at 420.
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3: 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I'm Juana Summers.
4: And I'm Elsa Chang. When the Desperado roller coaster first opened up in 1994, right here on the Nevada state line, it was one of the tallest and fastest in the world. And Corey Clemenson was among the first to ride it.
5: Front car.
4: You were in the front car?
5: Front car.
4: Are you a screamer?
5: No, but I screamed on that ride. I went and kept my eyes shut.
4: Out of genuine terror.
5: Yeah, it was a great moment.
4: The roller coaster was the latest attraction in a little casino town called Prim, which was named after Clemenson's grandfather, Ernie Prim. The Prim family still owns all the land this town is built on. Prim would be the first place you would spot across the Nevada border, cruising from L.A. to Vegas. The first place you could gamble.
6: Three great hotel casinos, 4,200 slots, 10 restaurants. It's a must-stop.
4: Back in the 1990s, TV spots like this advertised the thousands of cheap rooms. And visitors would flood into Prim, not just for the gambling and the roller coaster, but also for the rodeos, boxing matches, performances by stars like Aretha Franklin, and one of the top outlet malls in the country. But those massive crowds feel like a distant memory now.
7: What would this place look like in front of us, this parking lot? Like
5: packed.
7: Cars? Would it be hard to find a parking spot?
5: It would be. On the weekends, it'd be nearly impossible. There was great anticipation with what Prim was doing and where, you know, Prim is kind of on top, right? I mean, it
7: because
5: really...
7: Because the investment in a roller coaster is a big investment. Was there a feeling of like, this is going to get bigger and better?
5: I think for anybody who was here, it was never going to end.
7: And what does it feel like right now in this moment, Corey, to look at this inert roller coaster? It's faded. It's rusting.
5: Heartbreaking. Heartbreaking.
4: Today, the loudest sounds in Prim are the trucks speeding by on the highway and the lone crows looming over empty parking lots. Two of the three hotel casinos here have closed. That's Whiskey Pete's and Buffalo Bill's. Then a couple months ago, the company that operates these properties, Affinity Interactive, announced that it would be closing the third and final hotel, laying off hundreds of staff. And that is when Clemenson and the rest of the Prim family decided to step in, teaming up with a Nevada convenience store company called Terrible's to try to resurrect this ghost town.
5: If you can turn a ghost town into greatness again, there's not anything you can't do. And so why not go for the challenge? Why not us?
4: But how do you bring back the people to Prim?
8: So there used to be a monorail that went going across the freeway from Whiskey Pete's over here, or maybe...
4: A
8: people mover, yeah, to get people from one side to the other.
4: That is David Schwartz, a gaming historian at the University of Nevada, Las Vegas. And that people mover is now abandoned, gathering cobwebs and bird poop. But Schwartz says that train is a reminder of Prim's potential.
8: That was a time of big dreams. And when Vegas itself was thriving so much and just expanding and exploding, why not? Because it seemed like this would last forever.
7: So tell me why a town that used to be thriving, like Prim was, turned into a ghost town.
8: So if we go back to 1975, pretty much the only...

0: Only place you can gamble legally in a casino is in Nevada.
1: Okay.
0: Fast forward 1976, casino gambling legalized for Atlantic City, New Jersey. In the 1980s, you have the proliferation of tribal casinos, and you also have the beginnings of riverboat casinos in the Midwest.
1: Mm.
0: Fast forward to the 90s, now you have casinos at racetracks. 2000s, more land-based casinos in cities all around the country. Then what happened is you have the proliferation of tribal casinos in Southern California.
1: Okay, and what did tribal casinos offer that, say, maybe a town like Prim did not?
0: Well, convenience, a lot more convenience. Instead of having to drive all the way to Prim, you could just drive much shorter distance right up the road. And it's really hard to say, hey, we're going to invest millions of dollars here
1: when
0: based
1: no one's
0: on
1: coming.
0: Vibes, yeah.
1: Based on what vibes?
0: Yeah,
1: now?
0: Based on, well, hopes. Hopes for the future, optimism. A faith in our ability to reinvent ourselves. You know, yeah.
1: Wow, now that's a sign from the heavens.
0: It
1: is. We just got some thunder.
0: Yes, because rain in the desert is a promise of new beginning. And rain in the desert is a good thing. I feel like the places that can do more to reinvent themselves, to offer different things, just like Vegas did, are going to do a lot better.
1: What brings you to Vegas, baby?
2: Expensive casinos.
3: We're here for a convention.
4: Wizard of Oz, it was great.
1: Oh, and the Sphere.
4: Yep.
5: Good food. Really good food in Vegas.
6: Oh, Omega Mart.
1: You've got quite a lot of cards here with a broad selection of women.
7: I'm married. I don't get a can. So I will throw them into the closest trash can that I can find.
8: We went ATV riding. We had dinner at the Top of the World. And we're going to bed.
1: You're going to bed? It's only 7 p.m.
8: We've been up since Saturday. It's Tuesday.
1: When you stand on the Strip in Vegas, just 40 miles from Prim, you are in a totally different universe. The tourism numbers in Vegas are almost as high as they have ever been before. I asked David Schwartz, who also met us here, why does Vegas continue to thrive, even as casinos have been popping up all over the country?
0: What Vegas did differently was they invested a lot of money in building things like the Venetian, like Mirage, like Sphere, sports teams coming here now, Allegiant Stadium, T-Mobile Arena. All that stuff gives people a reason to come to Vegas instead of going to a casino closer to where they live.
1: Right. And you come to Vegas, I feel like, not just to gamble.
0: Yeah, a lot of people who come to Vegas don't gamble at all. And at one time, the casino owners would have panicked. Now, it's not such a big deal because they're selling rooms and concerts and all that stuff.
1: Speaking of concerts, a recent addition to the Vegas skyline is the Sphere, a $2.3 billion entertainment venue.
0: It's a lot more expensive than other venues might be, but it's a real premium experience, and I think it helped to prove another time that, yeah, people will pay for that premium experience.
1: Yeah, people will pay for innovation. And Vegas has managed to survive by continually placing bets on the next big thing. Now, the question for Prim Nevada is, can they do the same?
9: We've got to make one of the greatest comebacks in Nevada history. That's what we've got to do.
1: Corey Clemenson says he is going to ignore all the naysayers.
9: This is a tall order. This is definitely a tall order, but I think there's a lot of possibilities here.
1: Including a possible new airport in the next decade or so, just a mile or two from Prim. And he's hoping that airport will bring tourists here the same way the highway once did.
9: I think what Prim needs to do is modernize in its own unique way, and we have to figure that out.
1: How does Prim compete with a city like Vegas? Vegas is not that far away.
9: Well, I think you have different price points. It's always been a more affordable option.
1: Prim might also be the only town that has a bootlegger buried upright with a whiskey bottle in his hand. I'm talking about Whiskey Pete, the namesake of one of the shuttered hotels. At least, this is how legend tells it.
9: I've heard multiple stories, but I've never seen where he's been buried, so.
1: I don't mean this to be a morbid question, but would you want to be buried on the premises here?
9: I don't think so. I don't think my wife would, no. I love my grandfather, but I'm not thinking about my obituary just yet.
1: Nor is he thinking just yet about the obituary of Prim, Nevada.
10: This is NPR News.
11: The U.S. men's soccer team is playing against Belgium as it attempts to advance into the quarterfinals. We preview the FIFA World Cup on the next morning edition from NPR News. Let's go.
3: 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That sense of delusion is present in the characters he portrays and in his new book of stories. 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IFCweb.org. It's 4:30. The news is next.

0: Live from NPR News, I'm Janine Herbst. The extreme heat and humidity in Washington, D.C. has caused officials to close the Great American State Fair for a few hours at least. The forecast high is over 100 degrees in the nation's capital, and the Trump administration says the fair will reopen at 5 tonight. This as the fair has suffered from low attendance, power outages, and entertainers canceling. The Capitol 4th concert by the National Symphony Orchestra was moved to tonight this year and is set to go on as scheduled. A new national poll from the libertarian Cato Institute shows that nearly half of Americans don't know what America's 250th anniversary commemorates. NPR's Chloe Veltman reports the biggest takeaway from the survey of more than 2,000 American adults in late June is a disconnect between Americans' patriotic pride and their lack of civic knowledge.
1: Nearly 90% of respondents say they are grateful to be American, and 70% believe the nation's founding principles remain relevant. But close to half failed to identify the adoption of the Declaration of Independence as the source of the 250th anniversary celebrations. Stanford historian Jack Rakoff is an authority on the drafting of the Constitution and the Declaration of Independence. He says the lack of civic knowledge is a disaster.
2: Any democratic system of government to succeed requires having an informed electorate.
1: Rakoff blames the fragmented media landscape and schools prioritizing STEM subjects over civics and history. Chloe Veltman, NPR News.
0: And the extreme heat on the East Coast has the country's biggest power grid operator, PJM, saying it's under a federal alert to cut electricity consumption across the Mid-Atlantic, including the nation's capital, as it deals with the overloading of its transmission lines amid a surge of air conditioning from the sweltering heat. You're listening to NPR News.
3: This is WUNC News. I'm Naomi Brown. A UNC Greensboro partnership wants to get more Guilford County students involved in STEM. Brianna Atkinson reports.
4: The Smart Factory Believers Institute involves a partnership with consulting firm Deloitte and aerospace manufacturer JetZero, which is slated to build a nearly $5 billion factory in Greensboro. The initiative involves STEM curriculum, coding, and robotics. It'll start this month, with UNC Greensboro inviting three cohorts of Guilford County Schools educators to its campus. During a two-week program, UNCG computer science faculty will train the public school teachers on how to incorporate robotics into their classrooms. Shireen Aubert is UNCG's Vice Chancellor for Research and Engagement.
5: We want those students to see themselves going into science and engineering disciplines and graduating with those degrees and then going and working for JetZero.
4: Aubert said the hope is the more students understand the foundations of automation, the better prepared they'll be to continue in the field. The first teacher cohort will arrive at UNCG on July 14th. Brianna Atkinson, WUNC News.
3: Wake County Public Schools and NC State are partnering on a new program to help instructional assistants become classroom teachers. Wolf Track is a registered apprenticeship program that allows the instructional assistants to continue working in Wake County classrooms while pursuing a master's degree in teaching. Karen Hollenbrands is the Associate Dean for Research and Innovation at NC State's College of Education. She says the goal is to prepare high-quality teachers.
6: It creates that pipeline where you can imagine people come in as assistants and then naturally move into teacher positions, which sometimes naturally happens, but not always with the preparation and the very purposeful mentoring and on-the-job training that this program is trying to provide.
3: The Wolf Track program began this summer with 11 apprentices, and NC State is taking applications for the next cohort. Hollenbrands says that she hopes the program can expand to serve more apprentices in more school districts in the future. Tomorrow's NC Courage match against Seattle Reign FC has been moved to a later start time due to extreme heat. The game will now start at 7:30 p.m. Officials with the team said it was operating out of an abundance of caution due to the forecasted high temperatures. There will also be regular temperature checks before and during the match. Clear tonight with lows in the mid-70s. This is WUNC News.
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8: This is All Things Considered from NPR News. I'm Juana Summers. We don't have royal weddings in the United States, but we do have confirmation from the Associated Press that Taylor Swift and Travis Kelce are expected to get married tonight at Madison Square Garden in New York. They cite a city permit and local police, though NPR has not independently confirmed. Just as the pop star and the football star were set to tie the knot, NPR's Brian Mann spent some of his cruel summer outside the garden, and he's with us now from New York. Brian, how's it going?
9: Really good, Juana. How are you?
8: I am well. So, there has been just so much secrecy around this wedding. What do we actually know about it?
9: Yeah, there have actually been false alarms. People thought maybe this was happening last month, but details about today's wedding have been slowly leaking out. Mayor Zoran Mamdani winked about this while warning about the city's heat wave.
10: My recommendation to all New Yorkers is to stay inside and stay cool. And if you happen to be getting married at Madison Square Garden, you will be staying inside and you will be staying cool.
9: And then yesterday, the Associated Press got a copy of that city permit that detailed some of this evening's event. It's expected to continue through early tomorrow morning with up to 1,000 guests, and streets around Madison Square Garden have been partially blocked already.
8: And I understand you have been out there. You've been talking to Swifties today. What are Taylor Swift's fans telling you?
9: Yeah, this was a fun day. I heard a lot of joy. The connection people have to her and her music runs incredibly deep. Here's Kennedy Kursavage, who lives in New York, and her friend Ashley Sevilla, who's from Utah.
11: Yeah, I have been listening since Speak Now and have loved her music. She's been my number one artist since I was probably in first grade. Yeah.
12: Yeah, I love her. She raised me, literally. She's amazing.
9: And Kursavage told me one of the things that makes this moment special is that so many of Swift's fans feel like they haven't just shared her music, they've shared their lives with her.
11: I feel like she captures like the feminine experience really well. So as a young girl growing up, I feel like she was writing songs about things that I was going through in a way that I could really connect with. And so I've kind of grown up with her, and she's kind of explained my life for me before I even get to that step.
9: Yeah, so I heard a lot of that love and excitement.
8: Yeah, you can totally hear it. Now, renting Madison Square Garden, that's certainly a choice. How's that playing with fans?
9: You know, some pop culture critics have thrown a little shade about this. Mm-hmm. They've questioned Swift's decision to go really big with this much glitziness and apparent extravagance. But I didn't hear any of that today. Here's Lauren Gamet from Idaho.
13: Oh, I'm so happy for her. I feel like she's gone through so many different relationships and different experiences, and she deserves all the love. So I'm so happy for her.
9: And I also spoke with Lisa Benham, who's visiting from England with her daughter. They're both big fans.
14: I'm thrilled for her. I love it. I love the whole story. I am so pleased for them. Really pleased for them.
9: So people have just been following this romance closely. They describe this as a really happy moment in Taylor Swift's story.
8: Okay, I've got to ask, are those of us who are fans, are we going to get to see any of this wedding ceremony?
9: You know, I've been looking and I haven't been able to find any announced plans, Juana, that tonight's celebration is going to be made public. But the Swifties I talked to today, they do expect that to happen again. Taylor Swift has just shared so much of her life, including her romantic life, through her songs and documentaries and interviews and books. So there's a lot of anticipation, and I guess I'd say hope, that at some point fans will get to see and share at least some parts of this big moment.
8: NPR's Brian Mann in New York. Brian, have fun out there.
9: All right, thank you.
8: As we celebrate America at 250, we're looking at some of the heroes of the day. One was a young Frenchman known simply to most as Lafayette. His offer of help to a young general named George Washington helped cement America's first alliance. NPR's Eleanor Beardsley tells us more.
15: He's known as the hero of two worlds because he participated in both, you know, the American War of Independence and the French Revolution.
16: That's Olga Anadoul, curator of the exhibit Lafayette, Between France and America, History and Legend, currently on at the National Archives in Paris. She's also a professor of French and comparative literature at Lafayette College in Pennsylvania, one of the many American entities that bear Lafayette's name.
15: He was 19 years old when he left. He heard about the insurgents in America, and he decided that he would participate in the war, and he would give his services to George Washington.
16: Born an aristocrat, Marie-Joseph Paul Yves Roche Gilbert du Motier de Lafayette, a.k.a. the Marquis de Lafayette, left all these advantages behind to serve the love for liberty that shaped his entire life, says Duhl. He became a major general in the Continental Army and a friend to George Washington. The two men exchanged letters throughout the war. Many are on display here. "My dear General," begins one, written at 9:30 a.m. before the Battle of Monmouth in 1778. Lafayette tells Washington of his concern for provisions for his men, especially that they're, quote, "well furnished with spirits." The letters show fewer scratch-outs and corrections as Lafayette's English improved, says Duhl.
15: His English becomes really beautiful. He's a very gifted linguist.
16: Lafayette, along with Benjamin Franklin, convinced King Louis XVI to send soldiers, money, and weapons to help the aspiring nation throw off the British yoke. Lafayette's wounding at the Battle of Brandywine in 1777 cemented his status, says Duhl.
15: And that was the first sign of his heroism, and he recovered in Bethlehem, Pennsylvania.
16: Playing a decisive role in his own country's revolution a decade or so later was more complicated.
15: He believes in liberty, fraternity, equality. He believes in all these ideals. So he's really a revolutionary person.
16: But his regiment was charged with keeping order and protecting the king. In the end, the monarchists and the revolutionaries accused Lafayette of betrayal. He spent more than 5 years in prison. Napoleon labeled him a simpleton. But on the other side of the Atlantic, Lafayette's allure only grew, says Duhl.
15: Look at this little baby shoe with his portrait. A brush with his name and the year of his visit.
16: Lafayette returned to the U.S. for a hero's welcome in 1824. Those items known as Lafayette goodies were part of the Lafayette mania sweeping the nation. He was the first foreign leader to address Congress. Nearly a century later, when American forces arrived in France to help turn the tide of World War I, Colonel Charles Stanton uttered the now famous words, "Lafayette, nous voilà, we are here." Duhl says she hopes visitors will appreciate the long continuity of Franco-American friendship despite recent bumps in the road. Poring over the collection, American visitor Frank Nicholson has another takeaway.
17: My concern for Lafayette is this. He's probably turning over in his grave as he witnesses what is happening in the United States of America.
16: French visitor Jean-Luc Arsens says he didn't know much about Lafayette, so this exhibit is wonderful. He hopes the French-American alliance will endure.
18: The situation is very difficult, extremely troubled.
16: Mr. Trump is hard to manage, he says, switching to French. Every day there's something new. Other visitors say Lafayette's story is a reminder that after 250 years, the Franco-American alliance has endured through revolutions, wars, and political disagreements. Eleanor Beardsley, NPR News, Paris.

0: You're listening to All Things Considered from NPR News. Each week, a guest draws a card from NPR's wildcard deck and answers a big life question. For Danny McBride, success in Hollywood has taken patience, hard work, and a little bit of delusion, which is also present in his on-screen characters and in his new book of short stories. It's called Thrilling Tales of Modern Men.
1: I think there's nothing funnier than somebody who's like full of hot air or somebody who just has like an insane ego. And then it's completely obvious to everyone around them that, you know, they don't have the goods.
0: McBride spoke with Wildcard host Rachel Martin about choosing to live and work in South Carolina.
2: When have you felt the most homesick?
1: Two different points in my life. I definitely would feel homesick when I first moved out to LA. Like, I feel like when things weren't going, that's a city that when things aren't going your way, it's almost like everything isn't going your way. You know, yeah. Like that's when you get the parking tickets. That's when you get, like, it just feels like the whole city's against you. Yeah. And I started romanticizing the South then because I think I, you know, growing up in the South, there was a part of me that was always like ready to get out of there.
2: Yeah.
1: And then once I was in a big city, I was suddenly like, oh, I kind of miss those country roads and I miss how easy that was. And then I think maybe in my adult life where I felt the most homesick was I did Alien Covenant that Ridley Scott directed, and it was shot down in Australia. And, you know, I have two children. My wife, we had just had our second child, my daughter Peanut. You know, they were going to come to Australia and all this stuff. But then it just, I think the long flight spooked my wife out. And so then it was.
2: It's very far.
1: It's very far. It's so rude how far they made that place.
2: Oh my God. I had friends who moved there in COVID and I was like, you know what? It's been nice knowing
1: you. I'm never going to see you. The time change. It's so hard. But I had an absolute blast on that movie, but I really had kind of a crisis there where I'm like, I don't think I want this to be what the rest of my life is. Right. Like, I don't think I'm going to be one of these dads that's like spending all my time alone in hotel rooms, like, you know, FaceTiming my kids and feeling like crushed or in some purgatory where I'm like missing everything. And so, yeah, after that experience, that was in 2016. That's when I kind of had the idea of, you know, maybe it's time to like get out of LA and go live somewhere where I can try to shoot. Cause we had always shot all of our stuff in the South, in North Carolina. Mm-hmm. And so then, yeah, I moved my family to Charleston, South Carolina. And then we've pushed all of our work since then down there. And so I've lived there full time. And, you know, we shot The Righteous Gemstones down there. We shot Halloween down there. And yeah, it just became important to me to try to figure out how to do what I want to do and not miss out on all of this really important stuff in life, like being a parent and seeing your kids grow up.
2: For
1: and,
2: sure.
1: You know, I could see how fast it was going. And yeah, I just didn't want to miss any of it.
2: Yeah, that's a very unglamorous part of that life.
1: Yeah. Just
2: lonely totally hotel is. Rooms. And being I mean, apart
1: it's, the,
2: from your
1: it's the lamest. It really is.
2: It doesn't sound good. I got to be honest. It does not sound good.
1: You're like, oh, this is what it is. I didn't imagine that this was part of the deal.
2: Right. How does living in Charleston affect your writing? I imagine it does, and just your imagination.
1: I felt like, honestly, it felt like I've never been more productive. I got there and the writing really unlocked, and yeah, just the pace of life was just more conducive to the stuff I wanted to do.
2: You happy?
1: I love it. I love it. I mean, every day, my kids even say it. They're like, oh, I'm so glad we live here. It's like, it's awesome. We have an absolute blast there.
0: You can watch the full conversation with Danny McBride on YouTube by searching for NPR Wildcard. His new book, Thrilling Tales of Modern Men, is out now.
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Residents from Kerrville mark the somber first anniversary of the catastrophic flood that brought death and destruction to communities along the Guadalupe River in central Texas. That's coming up in 15 minutes on WUNC News.

0: 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And next time on The People's Pharmacy, learn about the science that could change the course of Alzheimer's disease. 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WUNC.org has details. Clear tonight with lows in the mid-70s. This weekend, extreme heat in effect. High near 105 on Saturday with heat index values reaching 111. Sunday, high near 103. It's 101 in the Triangle, 98 in the Triad, 99 in Fayetteville, and 92 on the Outer Banks at 450.
1: This is All Things Considered from NPR News. I'm Juana Summers. Iran is preparing for the delayed funeral for its supreme leader 4 months after he was killed in an Israeli airstrike. From Istanbul, NPR's Hadil Alshalchi reports the regime is staging this weekend's event as a show of force.
2: In a video published by Iranian state media, a crowd of black-clad men chant as the coffin of the late Ayatollah Ali Khamenei moves through them. The coffin painted in the Iranian flag is placed on a stage, and a military band plays as world religious leaders walk up to say a prayer. This was the beginning of what will be larger ceremonies of Khamenei's days-long funeral that start tomorrow. There will be memorial ceremonies and processions in Tehran and the city of Qom. Then the remains will be taken to Shia holy sites in Najaf and Karbala in Iraq. Khamenei, who was killed in an Israeli airstrike last February, will eventually be buried in his birthplace, Mashhad, next Thursday. Iranian state TV host Najmuddin Shiraiti says he is devastated and burying his body will feel so final. We were at least happy that his body was with us for a while, he says. Iranian authorities are expected to shut down streets and the airspace during the funeral days, telling all government employees to attend the ceremonies, and people are banned from going to work. But many Iranians say this isn't a moment worth noting. A 38-year-old doctor who asks NPR not to use her name for fear of government retaliation says, "Good riddance." I don't care about which pit the body will be dumped in, she says. She hopes the funeral will be the end of a dark chapter for Iranians. It's as if this person never existed and his sinister voice has been erased from everyone's memory, she says. Even in his death, Khamenei remains a divisive figure in Iran. 33-year-old Fatmeh, who asks NPR to use her first name only because she fears the government, says she often argues about the legacy of the Ayatollah with her family. The ideology has really worked on my mother, Fatmeh says. She sees Ali Khamenei as part of her religion. Fatmeh says for her, the Ayatollah's funeral is just another propaganda event. Hadil Alshalchi, NPR News, Istanbul.
1: July 4th has become synonymous with a kind of pure Americana, waving flags and family barbecues. But for our series, America in Pursuit, NPR's Matt Ozug explored a more mischievous side of America's birthday.
3: The 4th of July parade in the small town of Brooklyn, Maine is postcard-level adorable.
4: As always, floats, decorated bicycles, and antique cars.
3: Lorna Grant runs the town's historical, or keeping, society. And she says Brooklyn's ritual on the night before the 4th was much more interesting.
4: People have traveled all around Hancock County night before the 4th to come down and see what happens at Brooklyn.
3: I first visited Brooklyn 25 years ago, pulling in late on July 3rd as a crowd of people stood around a pile of the town's garbage. Couches, road signs.
4: We used to go and find an old outhouse. Sometimes that was a smelly deal, but we would drag that outhouse up to the corner.
3: Decorating the corner was the euphemism for this tradition.
4: And then they would put stuff around it, old barrels or an old car or an old boat.
3: There was a joyful prankster element to the night.
4: I remember one time there was 4 barrels on the corner and they picked up this small car like a Volkswagen, set it on top of those barrels, because the driver in the car was drunk and had no idea where he was. But when he woke up, he had to jump out.
3: It turns out July 3rd shenanigans were not unique to Brooklyn. For more than a century, New England towns celebrated the night with an explosive fervor. In the early 1900s...
5: The really raucous celebrations were on what was known as the night before the 4th, when boys and men who behaved like boys would use any form of pyrotechnic that came to hand.
3: That's The Atlantic's Yoni Applebaum, author of the magazine piece, The Night Before the 4th.
5: I'm talking about toy pistols and improvised cannons and firecrackers and gunpowder just set off to explode.
3: Newspapers across the country documented this patriotic mayhem.
6: We're going to look at some newspaper microfilm.
3: Gary Johnson is a reference librarian at the Library of Congress.
6: This is July 3rd, 1910. And we've got an image of a gentleman who's on a stretcher.
3: Johnson reads from the 1910 Richmond Times-Dispatch.
6: Then when the smoke of carnage cleared away, 5 were found dead, 2 shot down, 3 giving up their lives as human torches. Yikes.
3: Many of the deaths were not from the explosions, but from something called patriotic tetanus. Here's Applebaum again.
5: This is before we have a tetanus vaccine. What happens is that the toy pistols or the cannon are often faulty. There's no consumer product safety yet. They explode. They may take a couple fingers with them, but they embed little bits of metal in the flesh of the people who are using them. And that leads to tetanus infections, which is a terrible way to die.
3: All the death and destruction led to something called the National Movement for a Safe and Sane 4th of July, which advocated for other forms of entertainment.
6: Moving pictures, plays, parades, and sports. The committee proposes also mammoth bonfires.
3: Mammoth bonfires. The Safe and Sane movement became a champion of the bonfire.
5: Yeah, this is an irony, because if you look at a photo of a giant bonfire, the last thing that you're going to think is, wow, gosh, that's sure safe and sane. In order to convince boys not to set off toy pistols or firecrackers, what you've got to do is give them something that's even better.
3: And what's better than a toy pistol? A giant bonfire, often made of wooden casks or barrels.
5: And so on the night before the 4th, people start organizing truly spectacular bonfires around which thousands, tens of thousands of people can gather. And that magnetic draw of the bonfire pulls people away from these private celebrations and into a grand civic occasion.
3: Over time, as municipal firework displays became more affordable, the July 3rd bonfire faded away. And in Brooklyn, Maine, nobody drags outhouses to the center of town anymore. But Applebaum says he misses the idea of more raucous local rituals on the night before the 4th.
5: We are a country full of people who disagree with each other about all kinds of things. But we've typically been able to come together around the celebration of a set of simple ideas. We believe in freedom and in justice and in opportunity. Those common values bind us as a nation. And although they may not seem to have a lot to do with a giant pyramid built out of casks, I think that there was something really democratizing about the shared spaces those bonfires created. And I think that Americans are hungering for that today. They would like some simple, uncomplicated, apolitical ways to draw together and to celebrate the values that they share in common.
3: In Brooklyn, Maine, I'm Matt Ozark.

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0: Another hour of All Things Considered is coming up next. 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I'm Naomi Brown. This is WUNC News. It's 5 o'clock. Residents from Kerrville mark the somber first anniversary of the catastrophic flood that brought death and destruction to communities along the Guadalupe River in Central Texas. For Friday, July 3rd, I'm Naomi Brown. This is All Things Considered from WUNC News. The disaster claimed 139 lives. Federal courts have largely afforded President Trump broader executive authority, except on the question of managing elections. Philadelphia hosted a hugely successful World's Fair to mark the U.S. centennial in 1876. The city hosted another one 50 years later, but things didn't go smoothly. Plus, the fate of a law that would force the Pentagon to rename 9 Army bases, including Fort Bragg, is still unclear. First, this news.
1: Live from NPR News in Washington, I'm Ryland Barton. In Venezuela, crews from around the world are racing against the clock to find survivors of last week's back-to-back earthquakes. International Rescue Committee Emergency Response Director Rafael Velasquez says teams are starting to think about next steps.
2: Now we have to reconstruct people's livelihoods. We have to help people help themselves, making sure that they have access. Our people on the ground, our teams on the ground, are telling us that they're considering a vector response. They're worried about water and sanitation, lack of access to clean water.
1: More than 2,500 people are confirmed dead and up to 40,000 are still missing. Many fear mass graves are coming. Venezuela's acting president, Delcy Rodriguez, is defending her government's response. Extreme heat is adding another challenge for 4th of July celebrations on the National Mall in Washington, D.C. Triple-digit temperatures, limited shade, and security restrictions could make for a long and potentially dangerous day outdoors, NPR's Windsor Johnston reports.
3: Visitors will pass through airport-style security checkpoints with restrictions on items including folding chairs, coolers, and oversized bags. With little natural shade on the National Mall and temperatures expected atop 100 degrees, forecasters say the biggest threat may be the heat itself. Meteorologist Scott Klebauer is with the Weather Prediction Center.
4: Hydrate, even if you don't even think that you need to hydrate, because the body can never have too much water whenever you're outside for these prolonged periods of time.
3: Visitors on the mall should also try to take breaks in areas that have air conditioning and pay close attention to kids, older adults, and anyone with underlying health conditions. Windsor Johnston, NPR News, Washington.
1: The Trump administration has reached its goal of bringing 3 new experimental nuclear reactors online by July 4th. NPR's Jeff Brumfield has more.
5: It seemed like an impossible task. President Trump wanted at least 3 new experimental reactors up and running by the nation's 250th birthday. But in a statement, the Department of Energy said it had reached that goal. Isaiah Taylor, CEO of Valor Atomics, their reactor came online in June. Earlier this week, they used it to power an NVIDIA microchip.
6: And it's the first time that a nuclear reactor has directly powered AI infrastructure. So it was a really exciting moment.
5: Valor Atomics and others hope their small reactors will one day power data centers. Critics point out that the Trump administration slashed safety and environmental rules to allow companies to meet their deadline. But Taylor says safety remains his top priority. Jeff Brumfield, NPR News.
1: Argentinian soccer star Lionel Messi resumes his chase of the Golden Boot today, the award for the top goal scorer in the World Cup. Defending champions Argentina take on Cape Verde in the round of 32 in Miami this hour. Messi has 6 goals in this World Cup, tied with France's Kylian Mbappe for the tournament lead. Messi and Mbappe are far from being the only contenders. Norway's Erling Haaland and England's Harry Kane each have 5. This is NPR News.
0: This is WUNC News. I'm Naomi Brown. The fate of a law that would force the Pentagon to rename 9 Army bases, including Fort Bragg, is still unclear. The bases were originally named for Confederate generals, including Braxton Bragg. Then a bipartisan law in 2021 barred Confederate base names after Congress overrode a veto from President Trump. Then last year, Secretary of Defense Pete Hegseth ordered the names changed back. Now, Bragg would again become Fort Liberty under an amendment to the House version of the annual defense spending bill. It was added by the Armed Services Committee after a handful of Republicans joined Democrats in supporting the measure. One was GOP Representative Austin Scott of Georgia.
7: I know that the names are not going to change under the current administration, and I also know that these current names will not stand the test of time.
0: A Republican congressman from Florida has filed a motion to remove the amendment before the spending bill is sent to the Senate. Meanwhile, the GOP chairman of the Senate Armed Services Committee has said he wants, quote, a nuanced approach. Governor Josh Stein is deciding what to do with the long-delayed state budget. It passed the state House and Senate yesterday. Stein can sign it, veto it, or allow it to become law without his signature. The budget includes 3% raises and bonuses for most state employees. It would also delay scheduled income tax cuts. A Code Orange air quality alert is in effect today for Wake, Durham, and Granville counties. The National Weather Service says ground-level ozone concentrations may approach or exceed unhealthy standards. Sensitive groups should stay inside if possible. AAA officials expect a record-breaking 2.3 million North Carolinians to travel away from home for the July 4th holiday. That's nearly 40,000 more travelers than last year. The majority of people will be traveling by car. Clear tonight with lows in the mid-70s. This weekend, extreme heat in effect, high near 105 on Saturday with heat index values reaching 111, high near 103 on Sunday. 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
8: It's All Things Considered from NPR News. I'm Juana Summers. The executive power of the presidency has grown exponentially under President Trump, often with the blessing of federal courts. But when it comes to elections, not so much. Here to break down why and how the courts have protected states' rights to manage elections, we have NPR's voting correspondent Ashley Lopez and senior political correspondent Tamara Keith. Hi to both of you.
9: Hi, Juana.
10: Hey there.
8: Ashley, I want to start with you. Give us an overview. What's the tension here about who runs elections?
9: Well, we have decentralized elections in this country, which basically means that states and local governments run and administer their own elections. States also write their own laws around things like absentee voting, and there really isn't much federal input. And to any extent there is, it would require an act of Congress. And as you can imagine, this is a structure President Trump isn't the biggest fan of. He has sought to extend executive power in pretty much every direction, and we know he has been particularly obsessed with voting laws since he lost the 2020 election. So he's facing some roadblocks as he tries to make some changes.
8: And what specifically have courts rejected from President Trump and his allies?
9: I mean, well, there's been a lot lately. Notably, this week, the Supreme Court sided against Republicans who wanted to limit grace periods for mail-in ballots. A Mississippi law that was upheld allows election officials to count mail-in ballots that arrive up to 5 days after Election Day, but are postmarked before Election Day. Republicans have been trying to get these like grace periods struck down in various states, but have failed. There are also a slew of Justice Department lawsuits against states that won't hand sensitive voter data over to the Trump administration. Courts have struck those down 10 times in a row now.
8: That is a lot of times.
9: Mm-hmm. And federal courts also recently permanently blocked one of Trump's executive orders related to voting. He has signed a couple so far in this term, and courts have stopped them from going into effect each time.
8: Okay, Tam, over to you. Why is this break with the president on election issues so notable?
10: Well, it's notable because with only a handful of exceptions, this was a very good Supreme Court term for President Trump and his agenda. The conservative court majority gave him even more executive power this term, saying that presidents can fire commissioners from government agencies, agencies that were designed by Congress to be independent. As Trump himself put it, quote, "This decision gives tremendous additional power back to the presidency, where it belongs." On immigration, the court upheld birthright citizenship. That was a loss, mm-hmm. but it reaffirmed broad powers of the president and his administration to severely limit legal immigration. The court also helped Republicans in their effort to draw more safe districts for their party in Congress. So Trump came away from this term saying the Republican Party was treated very fairly by the United States Supreme Court.
8: Hmm. Okay, so we've all covered Trump the candidate, Trump the president. We know that this is a person who likes to celebrate his wins. How has he reacted to the election case losses?
10: Well, he immediately renewed his push for Congress to pass what he's calling the Save America Act, saying it is more important than ever to do so, quote, in light of the tremendous loss in the Supreme Court. Though, to be clear, he has had a near single-minded focus on trying to force this through for months now.
9: Yeah, I feel like as we're saying, the bill has changed a lot in the past several months. Trump has been mischaracterizing what's in it, but I think the biggest change that is in it is that it creates all these new document requirements, whether it's for registering to vote or casting a ballot like voter ID, which is already in place in many states. It also requires states to submit large swaths of sensitive voter data to the Trump administration, among other things.
10: Trump actually refused to sign a bipartisan housing affordability bill in an effort to use that as leverage to force Congress to pass the Save America Act. This housing bill includes provisions that he called for in his State of the Union address and was going to be a big bipartisan win that Republicans could run on in the midterms. But Trump called it a yawn compared to the voting legislation.
9: Huh.
10: And the problem is that that SAVE Act doesn't have the votes it needs to pass, including from Republicans. And yet Trump keeps demanding that they get it done.
11: Ashley, what can you tell us about how voters feel about the election changes that President Trump is pushing?
9: You know, polling has shown that parts of what's in the Save America Act are quite popular. Photo ID, for example, is pretty popular. That's why it's already law in many states. But I've seen those same polls show that voters are more mixed, or at least don't have as much of a strong support for a massive overhaul of elections, which is what the Trump administration is hoping for.
11: And what about voting experts? What do they have to say about Trump's efforts?
9: Well, they say this is aimed at undermining trust in U.S. elections. A lot of what's in the SAVE Act is already law, and what isn't could create a big mess that could potentially disenfranchise some voters. And the closer we get to the midterm elections, this could be a great concern. Changing voting systems and preparing voters for changes just takes a long time.
11: Okay, so let's just assume for a minute that the courts and Congress, they don't give Trump what he wants, but the president continues to push for election changes ahead of the midterms. What effect could that have?
9: I mean, well, it continues to create a sense of chaos around the upcoming election. His gerrymandering efforts, which were scaffolded by the Supreme Court, have already changed quite a bit for voters ahead of a contentious election. And importantly, this is a stressor for election administrators who are already under a lot of pressure.
10: So this is an election, a midterm, where Republicans would be expected to suffer losses just based on historical precedent and as well as the current approval rating among voters for the president and his party, which not in a good place.
11: No.
10: The president is vocally, and let's just be clear, falsely arguing that unless these election law changes are made, the election won't be fair. He is sowing seeds of doubt ahead of the midterms in a way that increases uncertainty and, at least among his very loyal supporters, creates doubt about the outcome of the election in November.
11: NPR senior political correspondent Tamara Keith and voting correspondent Ashley Lopez, thanks to both of you.
10: You're welcome.
9: Thank you.
11: In the early morning hours of July 4th, 2025, a wall of water devastated Texas's hill country. 1 year later, Houston Public Media's Sarah Gruno spoke with residents who are still grappling with the devastation and wondering if they're better prepared for potential future flooding.
12: It's been nearly a year since the Guadalupe River crested 26 feet in just a few hours, swept up houses in youth camps, and killed at least 130 people in communities on its banks. Here in Kerrville, some residents say they're still rebuilding their lives. Stuart Gross, a local co-enforcement officer, said his home was spared, but he lost neighbors and his mind is set on moving forward.
13: It's going to go away. One of the days, it'll all just... We'll sit around and talk about the flood of 2025, just like we talk about the flood of 1978, and the flood of 82, and the one of 97, and on and on and on.
12: Along the riverbanks, trees are still warped, and cement slabs where RVs once stood are still there. But residents have moved out, and some died in the floods. Stewart is spearheading a local ordinance to remove RV parks from the regulatory floodway, land adjacent to the river that must comply with certain FEMA flood risk regulations. At least 8 sirens have been installed along the river near youth camps in compliance with state legislation that passed last year. One of the tragedies that gripped the nation during last year's flood was the destruction of Camp Mystic, an all-girls youth camp where 25 campers and 2 counselors died. That's why, Stewart says, stricter regulations are needed to prevent another catastrophe.
13: You know, it's not about Camp Mystic. It's about everybody who lives on this river.
12: Local officials have also created a new flood warning committee to improve communications between emergency coordinators. Kerrville Fire Chief Eric Maloney says plans for improved communications and protocols are still in the works.
14: It seems easy, but there's a lot of factors that kind of go into that. We've had lots of National Weather Service alerts for flood watch and flood warnings, and so how do we balance that?
12: Maloney says he hopes that these measures are in place soon to prevent another catastrophic flood. This is the time of the year when thousands of people visit communities along the Guadalupe River in what's known as Flash Flood Alley. Some are turning their focus onto the resilience of this Texas community, like Fred Shrimp, a local religious leader.
15: People are now coming to grips with what happened, and they can now share their stories. And in sharing those stories, there's going to be healing. Because if you hold that in, you can't.
12: Shrimp's organization owns a community garden where the names of the victims will be printed on bronze plaques, and a 20-foot cross will eventually be built. The memorial was dedicated today. He says it's intended to be a place for this community to remember the lives lost in the flood. For NPR News, I'm Sarah Gruno in Kerrville, Texas.

0: At least two cities in the United States call themselves the City of Presidents. Cuba City, Wisconsin is one of them. Its main street features decorative shields, one for each president. It began as a bicentennial project in 1976. WUWM's Susan Bentz talks with the woman who keeps it going.
1: The red, white, and blue shields, one for each president, sit high on poles on Cuba City's main street. Donna Rogers, president of the ongoing project, points them out.
2: Well, there's Kennedy right there. Yeah, because Johnson followed Kennedy.
1: The parade of signs started in 1976 to commemorate the country's bicentennial. Rogers admits at the time she wasn't particularly tuned into the display.
2: I was raising three little boys and working at John Deere, so I didn't really pay too much attention to community service at that time.
1: But a few years later, she was tapped to help keep the initiative alive. Now she makes sure the city's small presidential museum is kept in tip-top shape and that flags from every state are flown as part of the nation's birthday celebration. When she thinks about the country's history, she says the signing of the Declaration of Independence and freedom from slavery top her list.
2: And then, of course, now our nation's 250th birthday. You know, I think those three would be the three most history important things to me. Right for women to vote. Don't forget that, right?
1: And what she cherishes most?
2: Our national parks and our freedom to speak.
1: Cuba City is pulling out all the stops for the 250th. Festivities include, of course, a parade, but also a mac and cheese fest.
2: That was some of our founding fathers' favorite foods, along with turkey and cranberries and other items.
1: She laughs and says she Googled that. True or not, Rogers says they'll truly celebrate the holiday. For NPR News, I'm Susan Bentz in the City of Presidents, Wisconsin.
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In 2021, a devastating heat wave blanketed the Pacific Northwest, smashing records. How has AC access changed since then in Portland, one of the major cities affected? We'll find out in 15 minutes on WUNC News. 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
2: This is All Things Considered from NPR News. I'm Juana Summers. 76 years and one day after the Founding Fathers declared the colony's independence from Great Britain, Frederick Douglass gave a speech pointing to the disconnect between his lived experience and those of white Americans.
3: For it is not light that is needed, but fire.
4: It is not the gentle shower, but thunder.
5: We need the storm, the whirlwind, and the earthquake.
6: The feeling of the nation must be quickened.
7: The conscience of the nation must be roused.
8: The propriety of the nation must be startled.
9: The hypocrisy.
2: That's an excerpt of What to the Slave is the 4th of July, read by descendants of Frederick Douglass. Taking a cue from Douglass, on July 5th, communities across the country will participate in the inaugural Martyrs Day. It honors activists, protesters, and social justice advocates. Maryland is one of the states participating in Martyrs Day, and Maryland's Governor Wes Moore joins us now. Welcome to the program.
10: It's my pleasure. Thank you so much.
2: Governor, this is the first year of what organizers hope will be an annual July event. Tell us why you wanted Maryland to be a part of Martyrs Day.
10: Because I think that Martyrs Day really helps to embody the complexity of this country, that the United States still serves as the greatest experiment in world history. However, that does not mean that our history has been equal. That does not mean that our history has not been uneven, in some ways brutal. And for us to be able to move and navigate, it means we have to remember those who were willing to fight for the hope of us and willing to fight for a better society.
2: And why is it so important to mark this occasion on July 5th?
10: Because I do think that July 4th is a time for us to be able to remember and celebrate. But loving your country does not mean lying about its history. That loving your country means embracing all the complexity of your history. And so as we're going through and celebrating this 250 years of this remarkable journey, I do think that being able to understand that remarkable does not mean perfect.
2: Yeah. What might you say to people who might suggest that this is a protest against Independence Day, July 4th, that it's a protest against patriotism?
10: No, I'd say that patriotism isn't blind. Patriotism isn't something that comes along with undying loyalty, regardless of actions that we're taking. Patriotism just simply means that we're willing to fight for a hope and fight for a promise and fight for an ideal.
2: Governor, I read your proclamation, and part of it, you say that, quote, history is not self-sustaining and cannot defend itself. You encourage people to step up and join the fray. Are you pushing your fellow governors, other elected officials, to also participate in this celebration?
10: I am. But mainly, I'm also pushing all of our federal citizens that for them to understand and remember why this day is so important, that, you know, we don't just stand on the shoulder of those of the founding fathers. We stand on the shoulders of those who protested them. You know, we don't just stand on the shoulders of elected officials. We stand on the shoulders of those who pushed them to make them better. And that includes our martyrs. People like Frederick Douglass, a Marylander, who made our state and our country fundamentally better because he knew that fighting for the people of this country was worth it.
2: I do want to ask you before I let you go about the personal significance here as a Black governor of a diverse state like Maryland. What does this mean to you personally?
10: It means that while we have made progress, we have to acknowledge that there's more work that still needs to be done. And while we've made progress, we have to remember those who forced that progress to take place. There is an arc to our journey, and one that we need to be honest about. And I am very clear that that I am standing in the space that I'm standing in, not in spite of my history, but because of it. That there are people who are willing to fight for the hope of me. And in that time, our ability to both remember those and to remind others that the job isn't finished. The journey continues, and it's our responsibility to understand our role and to be part of this much larger, bigger, greater process that this country started 250 years ago.
2: That's Maryland's Democratic Governor Wes Moore.

0: Thanks so much for talking with us.
1: Great. Thank you so much.
0: The Great American State Fair happening here in Washington, D.C. is facing extreme weather, sparse crowds, and accusations of partisanship. As NPR's Rachel Treisman reports, those sound a lot like the challenges that plagued America's birthday celebration 100 years ago at the 1926 World's Fair.
2: Philadelphia hosted a hugely successful World's Fair to mark the U.S. centennial in 1876. It showcased American inventions like the telephone, typewriter, and ketchup, and cemented its power on the world stage. So it made sense the city would host another one 50 years later for the sesquicentennial in 1926. Only this time,
3: it's as though there really was a curse going on.
2: That's Philadelphia-based historian Thomas Keels. He says William Vere, a corrupt U.S. congressman from Philadelphia, thought a successful fair would boost his Senate campaign. So Vere had the mayor move it to a swampy stretch of South Philadelphia known as the Neck.
3: It is the most remote, poverty-stricken, difficult-to-get-to area in Philadelphia.
2: It doesn't sound like a recipe for success.
3: But it's in his congressional district, and he owns a lot of land there, which he will happily lease or sell to the sesquicentennial.
2: The city spent over $10 million just trucking in dirt to fill the land. By January 1926, the fair was well behind schedule and way over budget. When the six-month fair opened in May, its main symbol, a light bulb-studded replica of the Liberty Bell, was still covered in scaffolding. Only two exhibits were ready, and it rained a lot.
3: So they're slogging through mud because none of the sidewalks have been put in.
2: School kids collapsed in extreme heat during a Flag Day ceremony in June. Pavilions leaked and exhibits broke after major thunderstorms on July 4th. By August, Variety declared the fair, quote, America's greatest flop. It drew less than 5 million visitors, half the size of the 1876 crowd.
3: You had little inventions like the car, the radio, the airplane, that should have made it easier, but nobody wanted to go.
2: The ordeal left Philadelphia basically bankrupt on the eve of the Great Depression. The city was still willing to host another fair in 1976, but that fell through in favor of more regional celebrations.
4: In 1976, the bicentennial, I think there was an effort to pay attention to the founding in a serious way.
2: Historian Fergus Bordewick says the U.S. doesn't host world fairs anymore.
4: The great temple to consumerism today is on Amazon. You don't have to go to a world's fair to see it.
2: This year's celebrations include a state fair and other events in D.C. put together by a controversial group called Freedom 250. President Trump created it last year, seemingly bypassing a bipartisan group that already existed. Freedom 250 says it's nonpartisan, but it is accused of having a political agenda. Keels sees similarities between 2026 and 1926.
3: This really points to what happens when what is meant to be a national civic celebration gets kidnapped by a small cadre of individuals who use it purely for their own gain.
2: But there is a patriotic event bringing people together in Philadelphia and many other U.S. cities, the ongoing World Cup. Keel says that may be the modern-day World's Fair. Rachel Treisman, NPR News.

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1: The U.S. men's soccer team is playing against Belgium as it attempts to advance into the quarterfinals. We preview the FIFA World Cup on the next morning edition from NPR News.
2: Monday morning on air, online, or with the WUNC News app. Weeks after a cliffhanger runoff, Peru is poised to officially declare its next president on July 3rd. That's in 15 minutes on WUNC News. 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

0: Live from NPR News, I'm Janine Hurst. Pope Leo today was awarded the National Constitution Center's Liberty Medal on the 250th anniversary of the founding of the United States. He accepted the award virtually from the Vatican.
1: This historic anniversary presents us with the opportunity to reflect once again on the nation's founding principles in the hope that America will remain ever true to the dream that has earned it the title of Land of the Free and Home of the Brave.
0: The NCC, a private nonprofit, says it honored Leo, the first American pope, for his lifelong work promoting religious liberty and freedom of conscience and expression around the world. Record dry conditions in many areas have elevated fire risks this year, leading to restrictions on fireworks displays across the nation. In Colorado, communities are canceling fireworks and officials are asking people not to set off their own as several large wildfires burn in the state. Stina Sig from Colorado Public Radio has more.
2: The Gold Mountain fires forced evacuations outside the picturesque mountain town of Ouray. Evacuated local Belinda Willis was horrified to see people lighting a bonfire on a recent night and urges everyone to celebrate the 4th safely.
3: Don't think of yourself, think of others. We cannot go into this like, oh, it's my 4th of July and it should be wonderful, because it's not wonderful right now. We're in the middle of a crisis.
2: To the east, a huge blaze near Pueblo has destroyed homes and remains a top firefighting priority in the country. Over the weekend, 3 firefighters died in a fire near the Utah border. For NPR News, I'm Stina Sieg in Grand Junction, Colorado.
0: Wall Street is closed today in observance of the 4th of July holiday. 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
4: This is WUNC News. I'm Naomi Brown. A UNC Greensboro partnership wants to get more Guilford County students involved in STEM. Brianna Atkinson reports.
5: The Smart Factory Believers Institute involves a partnership with consulting firm Deloitte and aerospace manufacturer JetZero, which is slated to build a nearly $5 billion factory in Greensboro. The initiative involves STEM curriculum, coding, and robotics. It'll start this month, with UNC Greensboro inviting 3 cohorts of Guilford County Schools educators to its campus. During a 2-week program, UNCG computer science faculty will train the public school teachers on how to incorporate robotics into their classrooms. Shireen Aubert is UNCG's Vice Chancellor for Research and Engagement.
6: We want those students to see themselves going into science and engineering disciplines and graduating with those degrees and then going and working for JetZero.
5: Aubert said the hope is the more students understand the foundations of automation, the better prepared they'll be to continue in the field. The first teacher cohort will arrive at UNCG on July 14th. Brianna Atkinson, WUNC News.
4: Wake County Public Schools and NC State are partnering on a new program to help instructional assistants become classroom teachers. WolfTrack is a registered apprenticeship program that allows the instructional assistants to continue working in Wake County classrooms while pursuing a master's degree in teaching. Karen Hollebrands is the Associate Dean for Research and Innovation at NC State's College of Education. She says the goal is to prepare high-quality teachers.
7: It creates that pipeline where you can imagine people come in as assistants and then naturally move into teacher positions, which sometimes naturally happens, but not always with the preparation and the very purposeful mentoring and on-the-job training that this program is trying to provide.
4: The WolfTrack program began this summer with 11 apprentices, and NC State is taking applications for the next cohort. Hollebrands says that she hopes the program can expand to serve more apprentices in more school districts in the future. A heat advisory and extreme heat warning are in effect for central North Carolina through tomorrow night. Heat index values of up to 111 degrees are expected. An air quality alert also remains in effect today for Wake, Durham, and Granville counties. Clear tonight with lows in the mid-70s. This weekend, extreme heat in effect, high near 105 on Saturday with heat index values reaching 111. Sunday, high near 103. This is WUNC News.
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9: This is All Things Considered from NPR News. I'm Juana Summers. In Venezuela, anger is rising over the government's slow and chaotic response to last week's two earthquakes. But as John Otis reports, Venezuela's acting president blames the media.
10: These earthquake survivors in the town of Caravalleda are furious. That's because a government bureaucrat is trying to take away a generator next to a collapsed building. It provides electricity for lights and power tools needed to search for survivors. The official says it needs maintenance and that she'll bring it right back, but no one believes her. Ingrid Ochoa, whose aunt and cousin are still buried in the debris, says that without power, there will be no way to look for them. Since the twin earthquakes hit 9 days ago, many disaster relief experts and quake victims have lambasted the government for its response. The armed forces, the country's largest institution, which is also in charge of civil defense, were slow to deploy. Government red tape and a lack of heavy machinery have left many Venezuelans to dig for survivors with their bare hands. Amid this crisis, Delcy Rodriguez, Venezuela's U.S.-backed acting president, has mostly avoided tough questions.
11: Bienvenidos a la rueda de prensa internacional.
10: But last night, she met with about 100 foreign correspondents who are covering the earthquake. She spent most of her time going through an exhaustive list of actions taken by her administration, to the applause of government ministers. We mobilized immediately, she said. Within the first 48 hours, we had 11,000 people on the ground. But the journalists push back.
12: Hemos recorrido La Guaira, hemos hablado con muchas personas, y muy pocos, ninguno, debo decir, coincide con eso.
10: This one said, we've talked with many victims, and none of them agrees with what you say.
13: Los laboratorios mediáticos que responden a posiciones partidistas, políticas, son unos miserables.
10: But rather than owning up to mistakes, Rodriguez accused the media of making things up and said that some journalists are just, quote, wretched.
13: Que diga alguien que se le negó acceso a ayuda, que alguien diga, no hay, no, eso no existe.
10: Show me someone who has been denied access to aid, she said. That does not exist. Indeed, most victims do appear to be receiving assistance, but it's the chaos and lack of planning that has them fuming. Back in the disaster zone, Barbara Guerrero is desperate to find her parents, who are buried under a collapsed building. There's a government backhoe parked a block away, but it hasn't moved all day. It's just sitting there, Guerrero says. We need to remove rubble, but they won't let us use it. For NPR News, I'm John Otis in Caravalleda, Venezuela.
9: Millions of people in the central and eastern U.S. continue to swelter under extreme heat this week. 5 years ago, another heat wave baked the Pacific Northwest. It smashed heat records in a region that historically hasn't needed air conditioning. Hundreds of people died. Since then, major cities in Oregon and Washington have been working to get AC to people who need it. But as OPB's Monica Samayoa reports, there are still gaps.
14: Donna Burnett is walking down a busy Portland neighborhood with her oxygen tank. She pauses under the shade of a tree to take a break from the heat.
15: It's going to get really hot when you don't have air, it's worse.
14: For Burnett, the heat is exasperating. She's in her 60s and needs oxygen after recently having surgery to remove a cancerous tumor. The heat makes it harder for her to move around. But she remembers a time when it was so hot inside her home, she thought she was going to die.
15: It was 125. I didn't think I was going to survive. I stayed in my bathtub.
14: Burnett's talking about the heat dome that scorched the Pacific Northwest 5 years ago. Temperatures reached as high as 116 degrees in Portland. It was one of the hottest places in the country.
16: If a bunch of mad scientists came together to design the worst heat wave ever, this is probably what they would have designed.
14: That's Paul Leukith. He's the associate professor of weather and climate at Portland State University. He says different weather patterns combined to create a record-breaking heat dome, but there was one factor that made this event much worse.
16: Climate change made the event more severe by a couple of degrees, roughly.
14: The continued burning of fossil fuels like oil and gas contributes to climate change, which makes extreme weather like heat waves much worse. Loikith said the likelihood of such an extreme event happening again is low, but
16: if it happened once, that means that it's possible.
14: Back then, more than 100 people died due to heat-related illnesses in Oregon. Many of those people were found home alone with no AC. John Boschatinsky is a sustainability director for Multnomah County, where Portland is. He says among those who died, the common denominator was a lack of access to air conditioning.
17: If people had access to cooling and an ability to give their bodies a break from the relentless heat, then they would have likely survived.
14: According to the county, about 80% of people in the Portland area had access to some level of AC, but that still leaves a lot of people vulnerable. Oregon created programs that provided financial incentives to install heat pumps. Portland distributed free AC units to vulnerable residents. More than 40,000 cooling devices have been distributed across the state since that big heat event. But according to Boschatinsky, there are still gaps statewide.
17: We still have many households who lack air conditioning and are at risk from extreme heat.
14: He says state programs ran out of funding and lawmakers haven't yet set aside more money for them. Oregon also lost millions of dollars of federal funding after the Trump administration rescinded grants aimed at climate action. Boschatinsky says that makes it especially difficult for vulnerable populations.
17: And I think it's magnified, especially in households that might be linguistically isolated, in addition to, you know, having low income or have other barriers to accessing resources.
14: After experiencing the brutal heat dome without an AC, Donna Burnett knew she had to make changes to adapt to a new reality, more hot days. She found a program that offered her an air conditioning unit.
15: I feel thankful because I could have very well died.
14: Since then, whenever the weather forecasts high temperatures, Burnett makes sure her neighbors have a safe place to cool down. For NPR News, I'm Monica Samayoa in Portland.

0: You're listening to All Things Considered from NPR News. A month after Peru's runoff election, Keiko Fujimori has been officially declared president-elect, winning by a razor-thin margin. But the victory of the daughter of the late Alberto Fujimori, the 1990 strongman who ended up in jail, has some worried that Peru could slip into dictatorship. Simeon Tagle has more.
1: Nuestro país está prácticamente dividido.
2: Peru is split down the middle. And we have the obligation to listen to both sides, says the country's new president-elect, Keiko Fujimori.
1: Las puertas del diálogo van a estar siempre abiertas.
2: But some Peruvians aren't buying her talk of dialogue and national reconciliation. They fear she will repeat the authoritarian abuses of her father, Alberto Fujimori, whose right-wing administration collapsed in 2000 in disgrace. He was accused of vote rigging, kleptocracy, and serious human rights abuses.
3: Yes, we might lose democracy, and or we might end up with a severely hampered democracy.
2: Gustavo Goretti is Peru's best-known investigative journalist. Congress, which is dominated by the Fujimoristas, has just recommended he be criminally indicted for allegedly interfering in prosecutions of high-level political graft, including the prosecution of Keiko Fujimori, earlier this decade. Press freedom advocates describe the charges as sinister and absurd.
3: They have also made a very energetic effort to try to behead the judges, prosecutors that have had a consistent line of persecuting crime on defending human rights and also trying to combat corruption. These prosecutors and judges are being persecuted themselves and expelled from their jobs right now.
2: If that process accelerates, with Keiko Fujimori as president, it could mean the Fujimoristas end up controlling the judiciary, effectively giving them control of all of Peru's branches of government.
4: Día de ayer se ha dado esta resolución por parte de la Corte Suprema.
2: Fujimori's victory comes at a highly sensitive moment. Just yesterday, an appeals court ordered a retrial for members of the Colina Group, a notorious death squad active during her late father's presidency. They were accused of the 1992 murder of union leader Pedro Wilca. Higher court judges ruled that a previous acquittal ignored a crucial factor, that the killing was part of a systemic government policy to crush dissent. Political scientist Arturo Maldonado says there have been two versions of Keiko Fujimori over the years, a more moderate centrist one and the hard-right autocratic politician repeatedly linked to corruption.
5: Tiene un reto también importante, ¿no? Cómo convencer a, digamos, ese 86% que no.
2: But Maldonado also warns that Fujimori, despite her election victory, is a deeply unpopular politician. More than 80% of the country voted against her in the first round in April. If she overplays her hand, he says, Fujimori could trigger strong resistance, including nationwide protests. For NPR News, this is Simeon Tagle in Lima, Peru.

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1: Even if you are gainfully employed in this 2026 labor market, you are never far from becoming obsolete.
2: There's going to be components of my job that in 10 years, maybe less, maybe two, I don't know, are going to be swamped up.
1: I'm Kai Rizdahl. As AI looms, trade schools are ramping up. We'll have that story for you. The rest of today's business news, of course, next time on Marketplace.
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0: This is All Things Considered from NPR News. I'm Juana Summers. In a country as sprawling and diverse as America, there are, of course, many different songs that reflect the country on a large scale. For some, songs in the American folk tradition strike a chord, like This Land Is Your Land.
1: This land is your land, and this land is my land, from California to the New York Island.
0: And for others, Bruce Springsteen's Born in the USA is both an anthem and indictment of America. Others, like the Spanish language classic La Bamba, reflect our multilingual and multiracial reality, and more recently, Childish Gambino's 2018 hit, This Is America. This is America. Don't get you slipping, no. Confronts issues like racism, violence, and the constant distraction of mass media entertainment. And however you come down on these songs, they're part of a body of music that speaks to some essential aspect of the country, the complex and sometimes contradictory identity of America. As the U.S. celebrates its 250th birthday, we're going to talk about some songs that are or deserve to be a part of that canon. NPR Music's Stephen Thompson and Sheldon Pierce join us now. Good to talk to y'all.
2: Good to be here. Thanks for having me.
0: Okay, I want to get into your personal tastes a bit here. Sheldon, tell me a few of the songs that are on your list.
2: Yeah, I always think of Public Enemies, Fight the Power. Gotta give us what we need. Our freedom of speech is freedom of death. We got to fight the powers that be. Which, you know, calls for radical resistance in a very distinctly American way. I also think of Dolly Parton's 9 to 5. Working 9 to 5. Song that is about the hamster wheel of American work culture. But more recently, I've thought a lot about Kendrick Lamar's All Right. We gon' be all right. We gon' be all right. Which to me blends hip-hop and jazz, two distinctly American forms, to talk about a specific kind of American perseverance within the black community.
0: Stephen, what about you?
3: Those are great.
0: I know, I love those.
3: Yeah, I mean, the first song that jumped to my mind was Tracy Chapman's Fast Car. You get a fast car.
2: I want a ticket to anywhere. Oh, yeah.
0: Okay.
3: Which was really one of the first songs to teach me something about America. Because, you know, I'm listening to that song that came out when I was 15 or 16 years old. I was living in a small town in central Wisconsin and hearing a song about a woman who works a full-time job and lives in a shelter. I know things will get better. You'll find work and I'll get promoted and we'll move out of the shelter. And I remember feeling my eyes opened by that song and kind of this really distinct, vivid journey that she was on. You can love your country and celebrate your country and still recognize that there are barriers to success for an enormous number of people in this country.
2: Yeah.
3: And I appreciate songs that are looking at that struggle from a lot of different perspectives.
0: I will throw one in here just because I can. I immediately thought of Green Day's American Idiot.
3: Sure.
0: Because I remember growing up hearing that in middle school or high school and just feeling like it really just honed in on that idea that you're talking about, that like you can love your country, you can be critical of your country and speak out about the things that you don't agree with. I want to shift gears a little bit here and talk about protest songs, which of course have this like rich and beautiful tradition in the U.S. They're usually quite direct, very intentional. There are two that come to mind for me immediately. The first is Strange Fruit. Southern trees bear a strange. And then the second is Ohio. We'll finally eat on our own. This summer I hear the drumming for dead in Ohio. Strange Fruit being, of course, about the lynchings of black people in America. Ohio about the shooting of student protesters at Kent State by the National Guard. I wanted to talk to you guys about these songs specifically, but also the way you view protest songs more generally when we think about and talk about the American experience.
2: I think about all American songs as little status updates on how the American project is going. And so protest songs feel as important to that conversation as any. I don't think you can have any consideration of American history without a critique of that history and also where we're going at any given point. To me, both of these songs represent the ability of artists to translate what is happening at the very top of American culture that we all resonate with and boiling it down into something that you can feel in your soul.
3: Absolutely. And, you know, there's been, I think, a dialogue in this country for quite a few years now that kind of boils down to this kind of facile argument about, like, where are all the protest songs?
4: Yeah.
3: What happened to protest music during the Vietnam War? Mm-hmm. We had all these powerful songs, you know, kind of protesting what was going on, and you just don't see that today. And the fact of the matter is, those songs are still being made every day. There is absolutely a critique to be made and a discussion to be had about whether and how those songs are amplified, whether it is possible to get those songs played on commercial radio stations, how difficult it might be for those songs to enter the monoculture. But just in 2026 alone, you have kind of classic heavy hitters, you know, household names like U2. Bruce Springsteen had a song called Streets of Minneapolis earlier this year.
5: And two dead left to die on snow-filled streets, Alex Pretty and Renee.
3: But also, you know, pop artists like Muna, Carsey Blanton has a whole bunch of protest songs out right now that are fresh and new and speak to this moment.
4: I wonder, when you think about the canon of sort of songs that reflect America, are there any songs that you feel should be taken out that maybe just aren't relevant anymore?
3: I mean, it's tricky. I know I'm often a proponent of removing songs from the canon.
4: Sure, sure.
3: But at the same time, I don't want to yuck anybody's yum either. And if a song speaks to you, you know, whether it's, you know, the Gulf War era, Courtesy of the Red, White, and Blue by Toby Keith, or God Bless the USA by Lee Greenwood. That often get held up as projecting a certain amount of jingoism or whatever. Like, look, if those songs speak to your American experience, I'm not here to tell anybody that they should be removed from the canon. I think the American public creates the canon of songs about America.
2: I don't think of relevance as necessarily being key to these songs or how they earn their place in the canon. To your point, I think the people decide the canon as a whole. The people are diverse and vast and as
3: famously sometimes wrong.
2: Yeah, sometimes wrong. And so as a result, the canon should reflect them.
3: Absolutely.
2: And I think the songs that end up in this canon, they must simply embody something about America as a place and as a people, even if that comes to feel like a time capsule that maybe we don't, it doesn't resonate with us in the same way, but still speaks to what we know to be the American experience.
4: That's NPR Sheldon Pierce and Stephen Thompson. Thanks so much for joining us.
2: Thanks so much.
3: Thank you, Anna.

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3: More All Things Considered is coming up next, and then Marketplace at 6:30. 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

0: This is WUNC News. It's 6 o'clock. Despite efforts by U.S. negotiators, Iran says it wants to charge a toll for ships to pass through the Strait of Hormuz. For Friday, July 3rd, I'm Naomi Brown. This is All Things Considered from WUNC News. It's yet another unresolved issue from the U.S.-Iran war. Beef prices are rising, and it's putting a strain on Texas barbecue joints. We'll find out how they're dealing with it. Parim, Nevada, a once-thriving casino town on the border with California, was on the verge of fading away for good. The family it was named for has stepped in and faces the challenge of reviving it. Plus, hemp and some kratom products will be regulated in North Carolina. First, this news.
1: Live from NPR News in Washington, I'm Ryland Barton. In the nation's capital, the Great American State Fair shut down earlier today. It was simply too hot. It reopened this evening, even though the temperature is still hovering around 100 degrees. And tomorrow, President Trump will ring in the 250th anniversary of the U.S. at the State Fair. As NPR's Frank Langfitt reports, the event is getting mixed reviews.
2: Many of the fair Trump supporters liked the event. Joni Lieberman flew in from California, enjoyed the exhibits from different states.
3: It's a privilege to live in this country and then to be able to celebrate it in such a great way. I wanted to be in the middle of it.
2: Others see the fair as an extension of Trump. There's a tent promoting Trump investment accounts and a faith and family pavilion filled with conservative Christian groups. Robert Chase teaches history at Stony Brook University.
4: I think Donald Trump has tried to associate himself with this event and to associate dislike with him with dissent and unpatriotic acts. That's kind of problematic.
2: Chase says that's one reason why attendance at the fair has been so thin. Frank Langfitt, NPR News. Washington.
1: The executive power of the presidency has grown exponentially under President Trump, often with the blessing of federal courts. NPR's Tamara Keith has more on how this week's Supreme Court rulings expanded Trump's authority.
5: With only a handful of exceptions, this was a very good Supreme Court term for President Trump and his agenda. The conservative court majority gave him even more executive power this term, saying that presidents can fire commissioners from government agencies that were designed by Congress to be independent. As Trump himself put it, quote, this decision gives tremendous additional power back to the presidency where it belongs.
1: NPR's Tamara Keith reporting. The Iranian government is preparing for the funeral of the Iranian supreme leader who was killed in an Israeli airstrike in February. The official ceremonies will begin tomorrow. NPR's Hadil Al-Shalchi reports it's meant to be a show of force by the Iranian regime.
6: A military band was heard in a video distributed by Iranian state media showing a delegation of world religious leaders paying their respects at the coffin of Ayatollah Ali Khamenei. On Saturday, there will be memorial ceremonies and processions in Tehran and the city of Qom. Then the remains will be taken to Shia holy sites in Najaf and Karbala in Iraq. The Ayatollah will be buried next Thursday in his birthplace of Mashhad. Iranian authorities are expected to shut down streets and the airspace. The last time a massive funeral held in Iran was for Ayatollah Khomeini, who led the 1979 Islamic Revolution. Held in 1989, that funeral drew about 10 million mourners. Hadil Al-Shalchi, NPR News, Istanbul.
1: U.S. stock markets were closed today ahead of the 4th of July holiday. Shares are mixed in Europe after a rally in Asia following the Dow's latest record. This is NPR News from Washington.
0: This is WUNC News. I'm Naomi Brown. The North Carolina State Senate voted yesterday to approve a compromise bill regulating hemp and some kratom products. NC Newsroom's Adam Wagner has more.
7: A small group of lawmakers crafted the new version of House Bill 328. It's the legislature's latest attempt to regulate an industry where many say lax rules are resulting in the sale of dangerous products. The new bill conforms North Carolina's definition of hemp products with federal rules set to take effect in November, encompassing all THC compounds. Current state rules define hemp by measuring the Delta-9 compound, even while things like Delta-7 and Delta-8 can be elevated. Here's Senator Benton Sari, a Johnston County Republican.
8: Right now, we have the Wild West to an extent. And whereas I'd love to put this entire thing back in the bottle and see it go away entirely, I don't think we can.
7: The House adjourned Thursday without voting on the bill. Speaker of the House Destin Hall says the compromise came together quickly Wednesday and members hadn't had a chance to review it. Adam Wagner, North Carolina Newsroom, Capital Bureau.
0: Buncombe County officials say new state tax laws have thrown a wrench into the county's recently adopted budget. The county manager says commissioners now face two options: use outdated property values or accept a nearly $25 million hit to the county's adopted budget. Either way, the county is now forced to reopen the budget that commissioners voted through only a month ago. One law stops nine counties from using property tax revaluations that were set to take effect this year. The other reverses that change for some counties, but only if they adopt a revenue-neutral tax rate. Tomorrow's NC Courage match against Seattle Reign FC has been moved to a later start time due to extreme heat. The game will now start at 7:30 p.m. Officials with the team said it was operating out of an abundance of caution due to the forecasted high temperatures. There will also be regular temperature checks before and during the match. Clear tonight with lows in the mid-70s. 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
9: 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I'm Scott Detrow.
10: And I'm Juana Summers. A fifth of the world's oil used to pass through the Strait of Hormuz. Today, it's a fraction of that. Iran's control of the waterway remains a potent weapon in this conflict. For more on what lies ahead, we're joined by NPR's Tom Bowman and Aya Batraoui, who is in Dubai. Hi there.
11: Hello.
12: Hey.
10: Tom, I want to start with you. Just help us understand what the memorandum of understanding that was signed between the U.S. and Iran last month says about how the Strait of Hormuz should be managed.
11: Well, this temporary agreement signed 3 weeks ago says Iran will ensure safe passage of commercial vessels with no charge for 60 days. So I'm guessing anyone who's reading this, especially the Iranians, are thinking, well, after 60 days, I can start charging. That seems to be a big loophole here, Juana. Also, the memorandum says that Oman and Iran will work to define the, quote, future administration and maritime services in the Strait of Hormuz. So, you know, what does that mean in practical terms? Oman is now saying it wants ships to pay a voluntary service fee for transiting the strait, while Iran is saying that it reserves the right to impose insurance fees, which would be required. Of course, before the war, there was free passage through these international waters. One industry analyst told me, freedom of the seas means free. Mm.
10: And Aya, Tehran's been saying sovereignty over the strait lies with Iran and Oman. What's the idea there?
12: Yeah, so Iran has been really clear that management of the Strait of Hormuz will not return to what it was before the war. And they struck two cargo ships just last week because those ships were using a route near Oman that wasn't cleared or approved by Iran's Revolutionary Guard. So their control over this waterway not only pushed oil prices up globally during the war, inflicting pain internationally, it also forced the U.S. to draw down its strategic oil reserves to their lowest levels since 1984. Now, as for the future of the strait, the U.S. and Gulf Arab states, including Oman, reject tolls being imposed on ships. But we are seeing Iran and Oman discuss the proposal of service fees, like you just heard Tom talking about. Now, Oman's foreign minister says this would be a voluntary payment from shipping companies to enhance navigational safety, emergency preparation in the strait. Oman's compared this to the system that's already in place in the Strait of Malacca in Southeast Asia. And what's fascinating about this is that Qatar's defense minister, whose country relies on the Strait of Hormuz to export most of its liquefied natural gas, said back in late May that they're open to negotiating temporary fees that get the strait reopened and cleared of mines.
10: Tom, I want to ask you, on that question of demining of the strait, of making it safe for international shipping, what can you tell us?
11: Well, the U.S. has created a pathway off Oman for ships to transit the strait, so not near Iran. This is the southern side of the strait, and demining activities are ongoing. Many of the 40 or so ships that pass each day are using this Oman route rather than going along the Iranian coast. The U.S. is looking to expand this pathway to increase ship traffic that, again, was roughly 130 ships each day. The U.S. Navy is not guiding ships, but are just in the area and also asking ship owners to notify them before passage.
10: Aya, what are Gulf Arab states saying about all of this? Is this just like the new normal for them to seek Iranian authorization to get their oil out?
12: So You know, even though we keep hearing President Trump say the goal of all of this is to block Iran from ever building a nuclear weapon, that is actually not top of the mind for Gulf Arab states right now. Their immediate concern is Iran's missiles and drones and whether these countries can get their oil shipped out of the strait. Also in Dubai, where I am, you know, they rely here on the strait for the import of food, all the stuff you see in the malls here, and raw materials for the endless construction projects. And there's another critical issue at hand here, Juana. I spoke with former U.S. Ambassador to Saudi Arabia, Michael Ratney, who explained that Gulf Arab states are facing a kind of economic choke point with the strait because on the one hand, while oil has plummeted to around $72 a barrel now with this U.S.-Iran deal signed, with prices that low, they need to be exporting all the oil they can.
13: So we're in this very ticklish moment right now, right, where there's a tit for tat between the U.S. and Iran. So that puts the Saudis, and I think the Emirates as well, in a very difficult situation. Because if oil's in the 70s, it makes it even more important that they have unfettered export capacity. And if the U.S. can't solve that, they're going to have to figure out their own way to solve it.
12: And he says that Trump's unpredictability has pushed the Saudis, Emiratis, the Qataris to make their own deals with Iran. Today, the Saudis even sent someone to the funeral of Iran's supreme leader who was killed by Israeli strikes in the war.
11: And I want to also, two countries that haven't been able to make deals yet are Bahrain and Kuwait, where U.S. bases are located and which were attacked by Iran just last week. You know, a friend of mine who's a retired colonel asked me the question, you know, why do the headlines keep saying ceasefire in jeopardy or something like that? And he's right. When both sides are firing, you know, the U.S. recently destroyed Iran's military sites, and again, Iran responds by hitting those U.S. bases. So, you know, how can you still call this a ceasefire? It's more like at least ceasefire violations or maybe low-level skirmishes, but clearly not a full-scale war like we saw in April.
14: NPR's Tom Bowman and Anne Batrawi, thank you.
11: You're welcome.
12: Thanks.

0: If you have fired up the grill recently, you have probably noticed beef prices are high, including the price of a once affordable cut synonymous with Texas barbecue, brisket. And that is putting pressure on the barbecue joints that build their reputation around brisket. Some pitmasters are simply charging more. Others are getting creative, experimenting with different cuts and finding new ways to use every part of the animal. And as Texas Monthly barbecue editor Daniel Vaughn argues in a recent piece, some of these innovations really aren't new at all. They are a return to barbecue's roots. Daniel Vaughn joins us now. Welcome to All Things Considered.
1: Good to be on.
0: I always like talking brisket. First, let's talk more of the downer of the beef prices of it all. Let's start there. Why have they gone up so much?
1: Well, I mean, the cattle population is down across the country. It's at historic lows, and the demand for beef has certainly not gone down along with it. So, supply and demand, beef itself is just that much more expensive. And brisket, as a specific cut, that the rise in prices of brisket has really outpaced beef pretty dramatically.
0: The interesting thing here is like this is kind of a return to brisket's roots, right? Like it became popular because it was an inexpensive, tough piece of meat, but people figured out how to make it taste amazing. Are we just watching that cycle of necessity happen with other cuts?
1: Yeah, I think so. I mean, I think certainly with cuts like a beef cheek that was once just looked at as only fodder for barbacoa is now one of the prized elements on many Texas barbecue menus. Tri-tip, California import really, is one of those things that's finding popularity in Texas barbecue as well. But, you know, that really does go back to our history of really being the beef barbecue state. It wasn't really always about just one particular cut.
0: How long do you think these new trends would have to be in place for people's tastes to change, for these to become established new cuts that are go-to?
1: Well, you know, I think just a few years, we've seen beef cheeks become really widely adopted and you know, widely revered as well. So I don't think it really takes that long, but I'm not really here to try and hope that brisket goes away or anything. I'm hoping that we can expand the options for beef barbecue so that that demand for brisket just isn't quite as high as it is today.
0: Beef cheats sounds like an uncomfortable compliment that an older relative would give to somebody, I guess.
1: Oh, but man, the amount of gelatin you have in a beef cheek, I'm telling you, it's delicious.
0: I'm wondering how slow or fast is the market? Like, is there a world where beef cheeks are suddenly going to be expensive themselves?
1: Yeah, I mean, the price for beef cheeks has already gone up. You know, I think the reactions to these things are pretty quick when these pit masters are really looking for any alternative to brisket. I even saw the oldest barbecue joint in Texas, Southside Market, is now pushing their smoked and sliced pork shoulder, which they're like, it's just like brisket, but pork, and it's half the price.
0: You have eaten a lot of barbecue, thought a lot about barbecue. Have you changed your order at all in recent years?
1: Well, you know, one of the things that I eat everywhere I go is brisket, and as long as they're serving it, and that's not going to stop. But, you know, honestly, it's one of the things I eat the least of. Take a few bites here to evaluate it. It's really other cuts that excite me a lot more, whether it's a half chicken or a pork steak, you know, smoked lamb. We're seeing a lot more of that as well. So those things really excite me more than brisket anyway.
0: I'm curious, like some of these different cuts make a lot of sense for professional pitmasters to do. If somebody out there is looking at the butcher counter for this weekend and going like, "Oh my God, this costs so much," is there any kind of like easier barrier point entry on like kind of an alternative cut that you would suggest for somebody grilling or smoking at home?
1: Well, yeah, when you're staring at that case of meat and you're looking at like ribeye prices, tenderloin prices, all of a sudden those cuts from the sirloin, like the tri-tip that I mentioned before, and the picanha, which is Brazil's prized barbecue cut, have become more popular. And, you know, they have risen in price because of their popularity, but compared to some of those other traditional steak cuts, they're usually about half the cost of that. So anything from the sirloin is always a great option.
0: I kind of want to ask what is the most you would pay for good brisket, but I don't know.
1: Well, I mean, I'm in a little different position, right? Because
0: Yeah.
1: Texas Monthly does take care of most of my barbecue expenses. But, you know, certainly if I see $40 a pound for brisket, I know that that's a place that's pretty expensive. Now, I was in Portland, Oregon recently, and I think I saw it for $62 a pound at a
0: Wow.
1: barbecue pop-up, and that was certainly eye-opening.
0: Yeah. What are you barbecuing yourself this weekend?
1: Well, this weekend is actually, it's certainly our nation's birthday, but also my son's birthday. And so he wants steak. So the boy is going to get steak. He likes a rib eye or a New York strip. So he's going to get it.
0: Those are two good options. Daniel Vaughn, his story in Texas Monthly is called Texas Barbecue Joints Are Struggling with Sky-High Beef Prices, But There's Another Way. Thank you so much for talking to us.
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1: On the next Due South, what does a bassist know about American history? The one we're talking to knows a lot. His name is Bob Crawford. And when he's not touring with the Avett Brothers, he's working on a biography. His first book is about John Quincy Adams. On Due South.
2: 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Clear tonight with lows in the mid-70s. This weekend, extreme heat in effect. High near 105 on Saturday with heat index values reaching 111. High near 103 on Sunday. It's 100 in the Triangle, 98 in the Triad, 100 in Fayetteville, and 90 on the Outer Banks at 620.

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1: Among the first to ride it.
2: Front car.
1: You were in the front car?
2: Front car.
1: Are you a screamer?
2: No, but I screamed on that ride. I kept my eyes shut.
1: Out of genuine terror.
2: Yeah, it wasn't a great moment.
1: The roller coaster was the latest attraction in a little casino town called Prim, which was named after Clemenson's grandfather, Ernie Prim. The Prim family still owns all the land this town is built on. Prim would be the first place you would spot across the Nevada border, cruising from L.A. to Vegas. The first place you could gamble.
3: Three great hotel casinos, 4,200 slots, 10 restaurants. It's a must stop.
1: Back in the 1990s, TV spots like this advertised the thousands of cheap rooms. And visitors would flood into Prim, not just for the gambling and the roller coaster, but also for the rodeos, boxing matches, performances by stars like Aretha Franklin, and one of the top outlet malls in the country. But those massive crowds feel like a distant memory now.
4: What would this place look like in front of us, this parking lot?
2: Like,
4: packed. Cars? Would it be hard to find a parking spot?
2: It would be. On the weekends, it'd be nearly impossible. There was great anticipation with what Prim was doing and where, you know, Prim is kind of on top, right? I mean,
4: Because the investment in a roller coaster is a big investment. Was there a feeling of like, this is going to get bigger and better?
2: I think for anybody who was here, it was never going to end.
4: And what does it feel like right now in this moment, Corey, to look at this inert roller coaster? It's faded. It's rusting.
2: Heartbreaking. Heartbreaking.
1: Today, the loudest sounds in Prim are the trucks speeding by on the highway and the lone crows looming over empty parking lots. Two of the three hotel casinos here have closed. That's Whiskey Pete's and Buffalo Bill's. Then a couple months ago, the company that operates these properties, Affinity Interactive, announced that it would be closing the third and final hotel, laying off hundreds of staff. And that is when Clemenson and the rest of the Prim family decided to step in, teaming up with a Nevada convenience store company called Terrible's to try to resurrect this ghost town.
2: If you can turn a ghost town into greatness again, there's not anything you can't do. And so why not go for the challenge? Why not us?
1: But how do you bring back the people to Prim?
5: So there used to be a monorail that went going across the freeway from Whiskey Pete's over here, maybe.
1: A
5: people mover, yeah, to get people from one side to the other.
1: That is David Schwartz, a gaming historian at the University of Nevada, Las Vegas. And that people mover is now abandoned, gathering cobwebs and bird poop. But Schwartz says that train is a reminder of Prim's potential.
5: That was a time of big dreams. And when Vegas itself was thriving so much and just expanding and exploding, why not? Because it seemed like this would last forever.
4: So tell me why a town that used to be thriving, like Prim was, turned into a ghost town.
5: So if we go back to 1975, pretty much the only place you can gamble legally in a casino is in Nevada.
4: Okay.
5: Fast forward 1976, casino gambling legalized for Atlantic City, New Jersey. 1980s, you have the proliferation of tribal casinos. And you also have the beginnings of riverboat casinos in the Midwest.
4: Mm.
5: Fast forward to the 90s. Now you have casinos at racetracks, 2000s, more land-based casinos in cities all around the country. Then what happened is you have the proliferation of tribal casinos in Southern California.
4: Okay, and what did tribal casinos offer that, say, maybe a town like Prim did not?
5: Well, convenience, a lot more convenience. Instead of having to drive all the way to Prim, you could just drive a much shorter distance right up the road. And it's really hard to say, hey, we're going to invest millions of dollars here
4: when
5: based
4: no one's
5: on
4: coming.
5: Vibes, yeah.
4: Based on what vibes?
5: Yeah,
4: now?
5: Based on, well, hopes. Hopes of the future, optimism. A faith in our ability to reinvent ourselves. You know.
2: Yeah.
4: Wow, now that's a sign from the heavens.
5: It
4: we
5: is.
4: Just got some thunder.
5: Yes, because rain in the desert is a promise of new beginning. And rain in the desert is a good thing. I feel like the places that can do more to reinvent themselves, to offer different things, just like Vegas did, are going to do a lot better.
4: What brings you to Vegas, baby?
6: Expensive casino.

0: house?
1: We're here for a convention.
2: Wizard of Oz, it was great.
3: Oh, in the Sphere!
2: Yep.
4: Good food. Really good food in Vegas.
3: Oh, Omega Mart.
5: You've got quite a lot of cards here with a broad selection of women.
0: I'm married. I don't get cards. So I will throw them into the closest trash can that I can find.
6: We went ATV riding. We had dinner at the top of the world. And we're going to bed.
3: You're going to bed? It's only 7 p.m.
6: We've been up since Saturday. It's Tuesday.
5: When you stand on the Strip in Vegas, just 40 miles from Prim, you are in a totally different universe. The tourism numbers in Vegas are almost as high as they have ever been before. I asked David Schwartz, who also met us here, why does Vegas continue to thrive, even as casinos have been popping up all over the country?
7: What Vegas did differently was they invested a lot of money in building things like the Venetian, like Mirage, like Sphere, sports teams coming here now, Allegiant Stadium, T-Mobile Arena. All that stuff gives people a reason to come to Vegas instead of going to a casino closer to where they live.
5: Right. And you come to Vegas, I feel like, not just to gamble.
7: Yeah, a lot of people who come to Vegas don't gamble at all. And at one time, the casino owners would have panicked. Now, it's not such a big deal because they're selling rooms and concerts and all that stuff.
5: Speaking of concerts, a recent addition to the Vegas skyline is the Sphere, a $2.3 billion entertainment venue.
7: It's a lot more expensive than other venues might be, but it's a real premium experience, and I think it helped to prove another time that, yeah, people will pay for that premium experience.
5: Yeah, people will pay for innovation. And Vegas has managed to survive by continually placing bets on the next big thing. Now, the question for Prim Nevada is, can they do the same?
8: We've got to make one of the greatest comebacks in Nevada history. That's what we've got to do.
5: Corey Clemenson says he is going to ignore all the naysayers.
8: This is a tall order. This is definitely a tall order, but I think there's a lot of possibilities here.
5: Including a possible new airport in the next decade or so, just a mile or two from Prim. And he's hoping that airport will bring tourists here the same way the highway once did.
8: I think what Prim needs to do is modernize in its own unique way, and we have to figure that out.
5: How does Prim compete with a city like Vegas? Vegas is not that far away.
8: Well, I think you have different price points. It's always been a more affordable option.
5: Prim might also be the only town that has a bootlegger buried upright with a whiskey bottle in his hand. I'm talking about Whiskey Pete, the namesake of one of the shuttered hotels. At least, this is how legend tells it.
8: I've heard multiple stories, but I've never seen where he's been buried, so.
5: I don't mean this to be a morbid question, but would you want to be buried on the premises here?
8: I don't think so. I don't think my wife would, no. I love my grandfather, but I'm not thinking about my obituary just yet.
5: Nor is he thinking just yet about the obituary of Prim, Nevada. This is NPR News.
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10: 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Marketplace is coming up next. Clear tonight with lows in the mid-70s. This weekend, high near 105 on Saturday with heat index values reaching 111. Sunday, high near 103. 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
1: In Portland, Oregon, I'm Rima Reis in for Kai Rizdal. It is Friday, the 3rd of July. Good to have you along with us. All right, now we're just going to jump right into things. It's a Friday, which means we're reflecting on the week that was. And here to do it with me are Sudeep Reddy from MS Now and Courtney Brown with Axios. Hey, you two.
2: Hey, Rima.
1: All right, let's start with the June jobs report. We added 57,000 new jobs last month. Courtney, in a piece you wrote, you called it a yellow card for the labor market. Tell me what you mean by that.
2: Can you tell we're in a World Cup spirit over at Axios?
1: I love it.
2: Yeah, I mean, I think 57,000 jobs, not horrible, not great, and it comes after really strong months of hiring in March, April, in May. So one weak month does not undo three, strong months, but it's a little bit of a warning sign, right? So I think the question is, what was the blip? Was June the blip, or was the last 3 months of strong hiring the blip that we got? And I think we just need more data. Such a boring answer. Such a Kevin Warsh answer. We need more data. We need to not over-index on a single month of data.
1: Well, speaking of Kevin, Sudeep, crystal ball, the next few interest rate setting meetings for me, like, are we raising, cutting, holding? It kind of feels like we can go in any direction.
3: Yeah, the Fed is very clearly going to want a lot more data. They want some trends here that they can operate off of. And the job market is clearly not hot, but it's not in a particularly bad place. As Courtney said, the job growth has on average been probably better than expected, because you have to remember that we were not expecting very high payroll growth for the last year and a half, given that immigration is being choked off by the Trump administration quite deliberately. And so to see continued job growth, see that despite what's happening with immigration, despite all of the chatter about AI replacing workers, none of that has happened yet. Those are all perhaps longer term concerns. And so for the Fed, they've got to be still concerned about inflation. They've been above their 2% target for 5 years. It's not a pretty picture in terms of their credibility right now. Yes, the Iran war may be abating, may not in this ceasefire period, but they also have supply shortages, Apple raising prices due to the cost of chips, a lot of things happening that have got to have consumers unsettled. And so the Fed needs to figure out how to get that back on target, but they don't want to make any rash moves at this very moment.
1: Yeah, that makes sense. I want to take a minute to talk about one of the big headlines of the week. The Supreme Court basically saying, hey, President, go ahead. You can fire the leaders of a lot of these independent agencies, just not when it comes to the Fed. The Fed is special. Courtney, what should we take away from these rulings, and what could they mean for economic policy in this country?
2: That was our takeaway in a nutshell when we finally got the Slaughter decision and we got the Lisa Cook decision. The Fed is special in the eyes of the Supreme Court. Fed Governor Lisa Cook can keep her job for now We got a really kind of full-throated opinion from the Chief Justice about how important the Fed's independence is to the country. However, it feels like Lisa Cook and the Fed's independence generally is still a little bit under threat. What the Supreme Court said essentially was that the Trump administration could not move forward because they didn't do the right legal mechanisms to prove that, Lisa Cook could be fired for cause. But they didn't really lay out what for cause means. Mm-hmm, and so it seems like the Trump administration, and they've said as much, they plan to keep the pressure on Lisa Cook. They want to try to still remove her from the Federal Reserve Board. And it's not totally clear that they'll fail. So a little bit of a mixed decision this week from the Supreme Court.
1: Yeah. What do you think, Sadeep? What do you make of this carve out for the Fed?
3: You know, all along, it seems like the Supreme Court has been just saying, hey, we don't want to be the banana republic here. And that's what happens if you take over a central bank. That, we've seen this in lots of countries. An independent central bank really only exists because elected and appointed officials want it to be independent. And clearly here, the appointed officials on the Supreme Court recognize that and recognize the damage that would be done, which is not the intent of Congress in having an independent central bank. They don't want these decisions to be just done on a whim like that, because who knows who the next president will be, and can they wipe everybody out and start over? And then you have hyperinflation, and that's we've seen it in so many cases around the world when that happens. And the court seems to just be drawing the line here of like what their comfort level is more than anything else in making this decision.
1: Yeah. We have about a minute. I want to talk about gas prices real quick as we head into this 4th of July weekend. Prices have come down, but still relatively high. Courtney, how much relief should consumers expect here?
2: Maybe a little bit more relief. I think just generally speaking, we've asked the consumer to deal with so much over the last few years. The Iran war and the energy shock and the higher gasoline prices, especially on a holiday weekend, it's just a lot. And we haven't seen demand destruction. We haven't really seen consumers pull back in a way that suggests that, they're under extreme pain. But it's just inflation has been so high for so long. And even when you take inflation out of the equation, like price levels are significantly higher than they were before the pandemic. And it's a lot for the consumer to digest. So I think economists are watching for that sign of like demand destruction. When do consumers finally say, we're done, I'm fed up? Or do they just keep swallowing higher prices? We'll have to wait and see.
1: Sadeep Reddy is with MS Now. Courtney Brown is with Axios. Thanks, you two.
3: Thanks, Rima.
2: Thanks, Rima.
1: Markets were closed in observance of July 4th, so a road trip is in our future. Details, numbers, coming up.

0: So we started the show talking about the June jobs report, which was fine. It was all right. Like we said, the economy added 57,000 jobs last month, fewer than expected. But, you know, I want to take a minute now to zoom in a little on another trend in the job market, and that is the labor force participation rate. It's been drifting lower for several years now. So we asked Marketplace's Justin Ho to take a look at what's going on.
1: The labor force participation rate keeps track of how many people are either working or actively looking for work.
2: So if you're retired, or if you're a stay-at-home parent, or you're a young person who maybe hasn't started looking for a job yet, you just wouldn't be included.
1: That's Laura Ulrich, Director of Economic Research at Indeed. She says one reason the participation rate has been declining is because of the crackdown on immigration.
2: And that's because many immigrants come to the United States specifically for work.
1: As a result, she says the number of immigrants in the labor force can affect the labor force participation rate.
2: So if you have fewer immigrants overall, you're going to have a lower labor force participation rate.
1: Ulrich says this tends to affect the participation rate for younger workers, since immigrants typically skew younger. But a bigger issue that's pushing down participation rates is that the population is getting older. Preston Mui is senior economist with the advocacy group Employ America.
3: As you have a larger portion of your population that's over the age of 65, naturally you're going to have more people that are retired and you're going to have lower labor force participation.
1: Thing is, all those people who've retired still consume goods and services. And Moy says in order to produce those goods and services, we need people to work.
3: So as the population ages, there is potentially an issue where you have fewer workers and you still have to supply a lot of goods and services.
1: Moy says there are a few ways the economy can step up to meet that demand. For one, more people in their prime working age could enter the labor force. Existing workers could also become more productive.
3: So if you can do more with fewer workers, then you need fewer workers in order to supply that consumption.
1: Otherwise, Moy says the economy could slow down. I'm Justin Ho for Marketplace.

0: We are trying to build a lot right now. More housing, more factories, more data centers. But the thing is, construction companies say they don't have enough people. The trade group Associated Builders and Contractors estimates the industry will need more than 450,000 new workers next year just to keep up. Earlier this year, I went to Durham, North Carolina, to meet some of the people training to do that work. They're with Hope Renovations, a nonprofit that prepares women and non-binary people for careers in the trades. Before I even walked into the classroom, I could hear them working. The trainees were split into small groups, bent over 2x4s, while their instructor walked them through how to build wall frames.
1: Slower, harder hits.
0: One of the youngest trainees is C. Emanuel. After graduating from college last year with a degree in biology, they hopped around from job to job, working at restaurants, clinics, and retirement centers.
2: When you were working different jobs after you graduated, what was your financial situation like?
3: After I graduated, can I make a sound effect?
2: Yeah.
3: Probably like, I'd probably do that.
2: With a thumbs down?
3: Yeah. I went to all the, like, networking things, and I reached out to my connections, but it was still like I wasn't able to get where I wanted to go or where I thought I was supposed to be.
0: Emmanuel likes working with their hands, so they thought, why not check out the trades?
3: I did think that the financial prospects would be way better. Another thing I'm super over is like working a job that takes everything out of me just to like take home a measly check that might get me to the next month.
0: On the other side of the room, I met 51-year-old Anna Bloodworth. She works in property management. But lately, she's been thinking about whether she needs a backup plan.
2: Was there any skill that you learned that you're like, oh, I can do this. I didn't realize that I could.
1: What we're just doing today.
2: Yeah, what are you doing today?
1: We're just framing a floor, which can just be flipped up and be a wall.
2: You like woke up this morning and didn't know how to build a wall, and now you do.
1: Mm-hmm. Yeah, it's amazing.
0: Bloodworth says she started learning trade skills because she's worried about what AI could mean for her real estate job.
1: There's going to be components of my job that in 10 years, maybe less, maybe two, I don't know, are going to be swamped up. So I feel like you have to be smart and you have to learn, okay, these are the things that aren't going to change. Someone's always going to need to be doing these things.
0: Nationally, more people have been signing up for trade programs and apprenticeships. And at Hope Renovations, founder Nora Elcori Spencer says she's noticing an uptick in white-collar workers.
4: They're telling us they want a sustainable career. They want something that, whether it's economic downturn or a change in political regime, it's not going to affect the amount of work that's out there.
0: Yeah. How, if at all, have y'all been impacted by federal policy shifts?
4: Last May, I got an email from the Department of Labor saying that our federal grant was being canceled because our program no longer effectuated the priorities of this administration. And it specifically pointed to the lines from our grant application that talked about us serving women and people of color and gender expansive folks. So they took away about a third of our program budget.
0: The funding cut was part of a broader federal rollback of programs tied to diversity and equity, even as the administration says it wants to expand apprenticeships and workforce training. Hope Renovations raised back every dollar it lost, and most of its recent grads have gone on to jobs or continuing education in construction. C. Emmanuel, the recent college grad, told me that even with the new skills, they're staying cautious.
3: I'm hoping that this is something that I can pursue and sustain myself and pour into my community, and also, if that doesn't happen, I'm, again, prepared to pivot. It's just kind of like the way the world is. I'm not putting my eggs in all in one basket.
0: Because if there's anything C and other workers have learned in this economy, it's that it's hard to build stability on ground that keeps shifting. For more stories about life and how money messes with it, check out the weekly Marketplace podcast that I host. It's called This Is Uncomfortable. You can listen wherever you get your podcasts.

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1: tailoring is like cooking. If you don't know how to cook, you're not going to make good food for 1 year. You're just going to mess it up all the time.
0: Who am I to argue with a tailor? But first, let's do the numbers. U.S. markets were closed today because of the July 4th holiday. A long weekend with an early start means a lot of travelers. AAA counts the holiday travel period from Saturday, June 27th to Sunday, July 5th. About 72 million folks will go at least 50 miles from home. That's a slight increase from last year. The bulk of travelers will take a road trip, nearly 61 million. And for those hitting the road, like we talked about, they'll get a little relief at the pump. The national average is $3.82 a gallon to fill your tank. A month ago, $4.26. And a year ago, 1 gallon would set you back $3.10. Diesel today is $4.81. Also, let's not forget about those adventure seekers on buses, trains, and, yes, cruises. That number is about 5 million. 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

0: This is Marketplace. I'm Rima Khreis. You can find them all over New England. They're called country stores. Though maybe you call it the general store or the village store. Maybe it's just the corner store. Whatever name you give it, they're part convenience stop, part community center, part local institution. And like a lot of local institutions, country stores have been struggling as big box stores and grocery chains have moved in. But some of them are trying to hold on, trying to figure out what the next version of the country store looks like. Jackie Harris from New Hampshire Public Radio has that story.
1: Back in the day, meaning 100 or even 200 years ago, a town's country store was the nearest place for miles, where you could buy nails, eggs, and a cup of coffee, all while catching up with your neighbors. When telephones first came out, sometimes the country store was the only place you could make a call.
2: There's a lot of emotion that gets evoked with these stores for the town, for people growing up, of what they remember.
1: Beth Richards owns the Barrel and Basket in Hopkinton. Though ownership and names have changed, there's been a store of some kind at the site since 1790. The original wood beams are still in place, and Richards sells penny candy and local maple syrup. Both locals and tourists expect that cozy, nostalgic atmosphere when they come in.
2: That is something that, as an owner, I need to balance with what are the economic realities and how things have changed in the world.
1: No one has to go to the store to make a call anymore. And it's often just as easy to grab a snack or whatever you need at your local gas station. So Richards is adapting.
2: This is our production area for the meal kits. This is where we are modern. So meal kits go out and get delivered.
1: In addition to the meal kits, she's also started an online ordering option for customers. She has to carefully balance expectations from the past and the economic realities of the present. Richard says her profit margins are tight, sometimes as low as 0.5%. For another struggling general store in Harrisville, New Hampshire, the solution was to get out of the for-profit realm altogether.
3: You know, we're a historic preservation organization, so running a general store wasn't the original plan.
1: John Knight is the executive director of Historic Harrisville, a nonprofit that works to preserve the town's historic buildings. It bought the Harrisville General Store in 2008 and hired a manager to operate it like any other shop. But the nonprofit also runs a campaign each year, raising $40,000 to $50,000 specifically for the store.
3: That brings the bottom line to about zero at the end of the year. And since we're a nonprofit, if we're breaking even and serving a community purpose, then that's really considered a success for us.
1: Of course, most country stores operate on a more traditional for-profit model. Damaris Graham and her sister, Mariana Gibaldi, are planning to reopen the Gilsum Village store in a couple months. The last owner closed it a few years ago, but it first opened in the 1800s. This is Graham.
4: I live right down the street and I drive past the store every day. It's just been sitting empty. So when I saw the for rent sign, I thought, this is what I meant to do.
1: The sisters plan to stock basic grocery and convenience items like milk and toilet paper. The area is rural. Some people in the region have to drive an hour round trip to get to a grocery store in the nearest city.
4: Logistically, it's easier to have a general store right down the street that you can get all your essential stuff at. But you can also chat with neighbors and everyone knows everyone. And to me, it's just deeper than going in and out of a store.
1: Graham is counting on what was true 200 years ago to still be true today. There's no need to schlep to the big city when you can just stop by your local country store. I'm Jackie Harris for Marketplace.

0: One way to describe the tailoring business right now, and forgive the pun here, is that it's feeling some strain at the seams. The number of tailors in this country is down about 30% over the last decade, according to the Bureau of Labor Statistics. Part of that is pretty simple. A lot of tailors are aging out of the business. But demand is still strong. Turns out people still need pants hemmed and waistlines taken in. And that brings us to the next installment of our series, My Economy.
1: My name is Daisy Camarena. We work in an alteration shop called Depe Pros. My sister and I are the ones who founded 6 years ago. I was working in an alteration shop, and we just realized alteration had like a big gap. And then we just decided, hey, I think we can do this. We have been doing this for 20 years. We know how to sew. We know how garment work, measurement, pattern. So I think it's time. The demand of clothes and alteration and people wanted to feel good and look good is increasing. However, hey, we don't have very, you know, business are closing. You know, I saw that we bought this business from an old people, two old couple. They were 60 years old. No, sorry, they were 86 years old. Teaching how to sew is not exactly teaching how to cut vegetable. You teach 5 minutes, they are going to cut it even if not as good. Tailoring is like cooking. If you don't know how to cook, you're not going to make good food for 1 year. You're just going to mess it up all the time. So we decided to just hire people who has experience. With the solution we have right now, with the few ones we have, is instead working, the shop is open from 10 in the morning to 6 p.m., but with them, they come 7 in the morning. Summer is here, and summer is a lot. So we are looking for one more person. They're very happy to work to come 7 in the morning. They just make more money. But as a business, if they decide to leave or they just change, hey, now you need a backup. We feel that we are already growing every day a little bit. At least that is the idea. I don't want to just have a shop that makes money. I think that is easy. I am a little bit more ambitious, and I think I can do better, which is, hey, let me see what I can do. This is not that hard. You just need to think and to work, and everybody needs to do that. And yes, do it, you know?
0: That was Daisy Camarena in Salt Lake City, Utah. You know, we can't make this segment without you, so please tell us about your economy over on marketplace.org.

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1: This final note on the way out today, can file it under, that sounds about right. As long weekend gets underway, a new report out from Equal Futures, that's a nonprofit policy research group, it says that the U.S. is one of only 9 countries in the world that does not guarantee workers some kind of paid annual leave. The U.S. is the only major economy in the bunch. Most countries, according to the report, guarantee at least 20 days of paid annual leave a year. Whereas here in the U.S., whether you get paid vacation, well, that's mostly left up to the employers. Our theme music was composed by B.J. Lederman. Marketplace's executive producer is Nancy Fergali. Joanne Griffith is the chief content officer. Neil Scarborough is the vice president and general manager. And I'm Rima Jerez. Have a great weekend. Happy 4th. We'll be back on Monday.

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1: The U.S. men's soccer team is playing against Belgium as it attempts to advance into the quarterfinals. We preview the FIFA World Cup on the next morning edition from NPR News.
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1: Let us speak of our nation's monuments. When you're at the Statue of Liberty or standing under the rotunda at the U.S. Capitol, or when you're at the Alamo, it is clear what they mean. But why do thousands of tourists go every day of the summer to Four Corners, that spot in the wilderness where Utah, Arizona, New Mexico, and Colorado, four different states, meet at one point? I went one summer, drawn inexorably, magnetically, without quite knowing why, just like every other wandering tourist who strays within 250 miles of the place. Chances are you have done this yourself. You've driven 3 or 4 hours out of your way, and you show up, and there's a marker on the ground, ringed by dozens, literally dozens of t-shirt stands, and families come, and they stand on the supposed spot where the four states meet. And what? They hold hands, they sit on the ground, and then mom or dad or sis stands a little platform they have there built specially for this purpose and takes a snapshot. And then, often, there's this kind of aftermath moment where everybody sort of stands around haplessly like, what was that all about? You know, we came for this? And then the next group comes in. The arbitrariness of it all, I think, is lost on no one. I saw one family with young kids who simply placed a teddy bear on the spot where the four states meet and snapped a picture of that. Couldn't any Four Corners hold just as much meaning as this place? And my friend, the answer, of course, is yes. And today on our program, we offer our own little national monument here on the radio, our own picture of life in America, our own Four Corners. From WBEZ Chicago, This American Life, from Ira Glass. Today on our program, Four Corners, we tell the story of life in America through portraits of life on four different corners in four different states across this great nation. Stay with us.

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1: This American Life. Today's show is a rerun from 1999, a very memorable rerun, but I mentioned this just in case you notice some outdated language. Act one. Let's begin with the most epic of our four stories today. Back when we made this episode, writer Sarah Vowell had a theory that she could tell the entire history of America by describing what happened on and around one single street corner. Specifically, the corner of Michigan Avenue and Wacker Drive here in Chicago. She thought she could just swivel around and point at the whole dark and inspiring tale. Here then, her story.
2: When I started, I had only a few things to go on. A couple of French explorers, a plaque on the bridge said pass by in 1673, an Indian massacre in 1812 right there in front of the Burger King, vague notions of Abe Lincoln's debt to the Chicago Tribune, whose quaint Gothic tower looms over the bridge's north side. I thought, that's enough American history, and I'd just make up the rest. Turns out my theory was only too right. The intersection of Michigan and Wacker, I found out, isn't just a corner, it's a vortex. The deeper I dug into the history of Chicago and its relationship to the history of the country, the more crowded the ghost traffic jam clogging up the Michigan Avenue Bridge got. Okay, I'm standing here right now on the Michigan Avenue Bridge, and the Chicago River is right underneath me. There's some ducks floating under there, and a boat just went by. And here's another one coming. Out there is where the river meets Lake Michigan to the east. And looking south, the place where the bridge hits land is the corner of Michigan Avenue and Wacker Drive, where you can get your vision checked or buy a nice fur coat, should you desire. I'm swiveling around, and the view from the bridge is just picture postcard pretty, especially at night when the Wrigley Building is just lit up so soft it glows. Supposedly, the building so delighted Joseph Stalin that he had the University of Moscow designed in its image. And who can blame him? The American national mythology revolves around the idea that the promise of America is best seen in the West. Home, home, on the range, etc. Existentially, that might be true. But economically, the real place to witness the promise of America is the Midwest, where, for most of this country's history, the products of the range were manipulated for fun and profit. When the cowboys sang, "Get along, little dogie," they left out the part where the little dogie is railroaded to Chicago to be slaughtered by some underpaid, overworked immigrant en route to its manifest destiny as a New Yorker supper. The first person to grasp the significance of this place where the Chicago River meets Lake Michigan was Louis Joliet, or as he's known around here, Joliet. Back when his name was still said with a French accent, Joliet was a 27-year-old fur trader who accompanied a Jesuit missionary named Jacques Marquette on a canoe expedition from Quebec in 1673. They were to map the Mississippi in the name of France, unaware that Spain had already claimed the river some 130 years before. On the return trip, at the suggestion of their Indian guide, they traveled from the Mississippi into the Illinois River and then the Des Plaines. They got out and carried their canoes a few dozen miles to the Chicago River, where they got back in their canoes and paddled to this very spot, right where the river meets the Great Lakes, just below the corner at Michigan and Wacker. And Joliet then had a vision. His map of North America, an oddly pretty, delicate ink drawing he made in 1674, is concerned with one thing and one thing only, water. His America is all Great Lakes and Mississippi. Look close and you can see what he saw. There's Lake Michigan, and at only one spot, the future site of Chicago, does it connect to a river that connects to a couple of other rivers that could connect it to the Mississippi. This is what Joliet saw, that this place is a continental hub, the missing link between the Great Lakes and the Mississippi and thus the Atlantic and the Gulf. All that was needed was a short canal spanning the miles of prairie between rivers. He wrote, "We could go with facility to Florida in a bark and by very easy navigation." Thus, Joliet's map isn't so much a map as a prophecy. Stick your ear up against it and you can practically hear cash registers ring. Surprisingly, they only built a bridge here in 1920. Engineers also strained out the Chicago River and put in massive landfills over there, so the lake is further from the corner than it was in Joliet's day. And I like to picture Joliet sometimes walking up or down Michigan Avenue to the bridge, a Go cup in his hand from either the Starbucks over there from the north side of the river or the Starbucks over there on the south side of the river, spitting coffee-laced saliva into the Chicago River, knowing it'll float with facility all the way past New Orleans into the ocean from there. The first person to get cracking on Joliet's dream was Chicago's first permanent settler, Jean-Baptiste Point du Sable, a trader who built a cabin here on the north side of the river in 1779, a century after Joliet paddled by. Du Sable's mother was an African slave and his father was French. He lived here on what is now the site of a 35-story office tower called the Equitable Building. Chicago school teachers like to impress upon their students that Chicago's first resident, Du Sable, was a black man. And just think, it only took 204 years for the town to elect its first black mayor. In 1803, the United States established Fort Dearborn at what would become the corner of Michigan and Wacker to protect the portage of the Chicago River. During the War of 1812, hundreds of Potawatomi Indians descended upon the soldiers and their families and killed them, burning down the fort. The site of Chicago was then abandoned for 4 years. When soldiers arrived to rebuild the fort, they first had to bury the scalped human remains which still lay there. Today, the site of the fort is weirdly commemorated here with these little bronze markers embedded in the sidewalk at Michigan and Wacker, so that tourists can dance around its former perimeter as if learning to cha-cha-cha. And over here, there's a wildly racist relief sculpture commemorating the defense of Fort Dearborn, where a soldier from the fort is kind of battling off this savage Indian brave while a mother and child are kind of cowering behind him, basically waiting to die. And underneath that is a plaque that says the people of the fort were brutally massacred by the Indians. They will be cherished as martyrs in our early history. What it doesn't say is that those Indians technically hadn't given over their rights to this land, but it looks like they ran out of room to put that on the plaque. Now I'm going to walk around here back onto the bridge. And I'm looking west across the Chicago River. And if you look downriver at the turn in the river a few blocks west, you can see the site of the old Saguenay Hotel right over there. During the first half of the 19th century at the Saguenay Hotel, Chicagoans seemed to be play-acting the juiciest bits of the country's spanking new constitution every night. Historian Donald L. Miller writes, "At the Saguenay and its neighboring hotels, men and women of every color and class were welcome, and whiskey, song, and dance were the great democratizers. Visitors from more civilized parts were shocked to see Indian braves spinning the white wives of fort officers around the dance floor of the Saguenay to the frenzied fiddling and toe-tapping of hotel owner Mark Beaubien, or white and Indian women drinking home-distilled liquor straight from the bottle. To add an edge to the evenings, local white traders would put on feathered headdresses and spring into the crowded tavern with war whoops and raised tomahawks, scaring the wits out of tight-buttoned Easterners. I cannot overemphasize how much I love that story. Not just the metaphor of it, that it is the best ideal of America I can think of, the picture of liquored-up ladies and dancing Indians, the strangeness of reenacting the Fort Dearborn massacre to scare the queasy Easterners, turning what must have still been an open wound into a practical joke. I love that story as proof of the theorem that then, as today in Chicago, the mysterious equation of whiskey plus music equals what can only be called happiness. The ladies of Chicago wouldn't be dancing with Indians much longer, because there wouldn't be any Indians left to dance with. The city of Chicago was officially incorporated in 1833, the year the Pottawatomie chiefs stood near the old DuSable home and signed away their land in Illinois to the administration of Andrew Jackson, who found time in his busy schedule of relocating the Cherokee, Creek, Choctaw, Seminole, and Chickasaw to have the Pottawatomie removed west to what U.S. government surveyors had called land too poor for snakes to live upon. Three years after the Pottawatomie signed away their land and the city was incorporated, construction began on that canal that Joliet had envisioned to connect Lake Michigan to the Mississippi. The canal worked pretty much exactly as Joliet had imagined. So much trade moved past this corner that Chicago expanded from a muddy little hamlet of a few hundred people to a city of over 100,000 in just 25 years. Cyrus McCormick built his McCormick Reaper Works right here on the river in 1847. His machine, the Reaper, turned out to be one of the most significant inventions in the history of history. Before McCormick, it took 3 hours to gather a bushel of wheat, and with the Reaper, it took 10 minutes. Because McCormick helped mechanize agriculture, farms could take up more space and use less labor in less time. By speeding up and emptying out the country, McCormick populated the city. Not that the march of progress is necessarily benign, especially if you're one of those urban workers. Just ask the dead of the Haymarket riot who laid down their lives just 15 blocks from here for the 8-hour workday, or read Upton Sinclair's The Jungle about what the stockyard employees went through on the South Side. By the Civil War, most of America's grain from the West and the vast prairie around Chicago was unloaded from trains here, traded on the Commodities Exchange, and then sent east on ships from Lake Michigan, all within a 5-minute walk of the corner of Michigan Avenue and Wacker Drive. It could have been this very spot the poet Carl Sandburg was thinking of in his famous poem about Chicago, hog butcher to the world. He called the city toolmaker, stacker of wheat, player with railroads, and the nation's freight handler. Stormy, husky, brawling city of the big shoulders. Okay, so over here, toolmaker, that was the Reaper factory on the north side of the river. And over there, stacker of wheat. On the south side, that was where these giant grain silos stood, where now is standing a giant Hyatt Hotel. The player with railroad and nation's freight handler, that's over there behind the Hyatt where the train tracks were. And look right there, the guy in the leather jacket. Big shoulders. It is my project to tell the whole history of America from this corner, and there's no telling of that history without the Civil War. Abraham Lincoln was nominated for president here in Chicago at the Republican National Convention in 1860, on the very site, by the way, of the old Saugeenash Hotel, where the Indians and drunken ladies used to dance. And the Chicago Tribune, standing on North Michigan Avenue a stone's throw from the bridge, not only campaigned for Lincoln, its editors talked him into running for president in the first place. Lincoln was considering going for vice president. Maybe. The Trib's great editor, Joseph Medill, helped found the Republican Party to advance the anti-slavery cause. Medill was such a passionate abolitionist that he wrote in a Tribune editorial in 1856, "We are not unfrequently told that we crowd the Tribune with anti-slavery matter to the exclusion of other topics. We plead guilty." Medill and Company's access to the president wasn't necessarily always in their favor. At the height of the Civil War, they went to the White House and pleaded to get out of the president's new request for 6,000 more Union draftees from Cook County and Chicago. This after the area had already given up some 22,000 men. According to writer Lloyd Wendt, after Medill asked for mercy, Lincoln turned on him with that Lincoln-esque biblical wrath, scolding, "It is you who are largely responsible for making blood flow as it has. You called for war until we had it. You called for emancipation, and I have given it to you. Whatever you have asked for, you have had. Now you come here begging to be let off from the call for men which I have made to carry out the war you have demanded. You ought to be ashamed of yourselves. I have a right to expect better things of you. Go home and raise your 6,000 extra men." Needless to say, Lincoln got his Chicago soldiers. And, reporting the news of the president's assassination on April 15, 1865, the headline of the Chicago Tribune simply reads, "Terrible News."

Not long after the Civil War, the whole city burned to the ground, and Chicago became the place where every major architect in the country, from Louis Sullivan and Frank Lloyd Wright on down to Mies van der Rohe, worked on reinventing what a city skyline is supposed to look like. Montgomery Ward and Sears and Roebuck revolutionized consumer merchandising with mail-order catalog sales. Montgomery Ward was just two blocks from Michigan and Wacker. In 1920, Al Capone came to town, the same year Prohibition went into effect. 1 year after that, Vincent the Schemer Drucci, a member of the Dion O'Banion gang, chased by police, drove onto the Michigan Avenue Bridge just as it was opening to let a boat pass. He jumped the gap, only to crash straight into the other side. Decades pass. Manufacturing at the corner gives way to the service economy. Now it's all banks and advertising agencies and law firms, skyscrapers instead of warehouses. Railroads give way to the world's busiest airport on the north side of town. If I may skip ahead in the interest of finishing this story before tomorrow morning's paper arrives. For me, by the way, the Tribune, chock full of those anti-slavery screeds as usual. Only an 8-minute walk from the corner is the site of the first Kennedy-Nixon debate, the place, you could argue, where modern televised democracy begins, since

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1: Listening to a constant storm warning, which is exactly what it is. Maybe it's just a coincidence, but one way you can measure the importance of this corner to our national psyche is the number of times it shows up in motion pictures, specifically the action-adventure kind. Bruce Willis, Samuel Jackson, Kevin Costner, Sean Connery, Tommy Lee Jones, Wesley Snipes, Harrison Ford, Kevin Spacey. There's barely an actor worth the cover of Entertainment Weekly who hasn't been in a film with a scene shot right at the corner. And why? Because these films are about the motion of planes, trains, automobiles, boats, helicopters, motorcycles, every modern means of transportation. And so where better to film them than the place that 3 centuries ago was spotted as our country's leading transportation hub by Hollywood's favorite unintentional location scout, Louis Joliet. In one typical offering, Chain Reaction, Keanu Reeves plays a fugitive motorcycle-riding University of Chicago machinist being framed for murder, treason, and terrorism. Being framed is usually a big part of all these movies. Attempting to elude the police, he's chased down Michigan Avenue to the Michigan Avenue Bridge. The bridge starts opening, and Keanu scurries up, a cop not far behind. He does a little better than Vincent the Schemer Drucci did in the 20s, but then Keanu's a movie star, has a stunt double, and can do retakes. As the angle of the raised bridge gets steeper, the cop slides to the bottom. Keanu's at the top. What should he do? He looks up. A police helicopter. He looks down. A police boat. He crawls into the bottom of the bridge as it's lowered and ducks into a garbage truck to safety. When he meets his fellow, shapely fugitive who nervously awaits him at the train station, the conductor asks, "What took you so long?" To which Keanu deadpans,
2: "The bridge was up."
1: Up, down, north, south, whatever. The point is that the bridge was right at the center of attention, in the middle of the action, at the hub. We used to ship grain from this corner. Now that entertainment is America's second biggest export, the product we ship is Keanu.
2: I don't know what you're talking about. Jesus.
3: Sarah Vowell. If you like that story, you'll like even more. Her 7 books that feel a lot like that, about American history and culture. This story is collected in her great book of essays, Take the Cannoli.
4: Our program today, about 4 different visions of America told at 4 different street corners across the country. We have arrived at Act Two, Love. For Scott Richer and Julie Riggs, at the corner where South 4th Street in Louisville, Kentucky, meets the alley behind the West End Baptist Church, things between them changed forever and irrevocably.
5: I think it built and built continually until it got to the point that brought us to the corner where everything was so outrageous. Our emotions were so careening wildly out of control that we all we had to do was stand there and look at each other for it to be a monumental event in our lives.
6: The situation was, Scott and I had been madly obsessed with each other for years, but we had always just been friends, and I was in a relationship at the time. So on this summer day, in this time in our relationship, in our friendship, when we were just friends, I stopped by his apartment or his house over on Broadway to visit him. Yeah, and we had a really nice afternoon. I think we hadn't seen each other for a few weeks, but when we saw each other, we always laughed and always had fun and always made each other happy.
4: And then, Scott, was this a day for you that was like of particular torture?
5: Uh-huh. A lot of days when she came over, it was fun, but it was bittersweet. She's always able to go away from it being happy, being like, "Oh, that was so much fun." And meanwhile, I'm sitting there going,

0: this is horrible. You know, how can she be happy about what's happening here? It was almost like twisting the knife. It was like, ah!
1: So then I got in my little red Volkswagen and left and said goodbye. And
0: I was sitting on the back porch of our house. This is a very Kentucky setting, steamy, hot summer afternoon. And my roommate, Jason, came out and sat down and could tell that I was affected by emotion. And he said something to the effect of, sometimes you would rather have a feast or famine.
1: I think it was something about a drought or a flood.
0: A drought or a flood, yes,
1: right.
0: Yes. So I decided, well, enough of this then. And I decided to take the gamble, and I got in my car and raced down Broadway in afternoon traffic, weaving in and out of cars, trying to catch her.
1: And I'm just cruising along. I had left like 15 minutes before that, I think. And
0: yeah, I had promised myself, well, if I catch up to her before we get to Central Park, then I'll pull her over and I'm going to kiss her. And I did catch her like right at Central Park.
1: Right at Central Park. I'm driving in my car and I look over and there he is. And he's like, pull over, pull over. I'm like, what's going on? Completely confused. So I pull over into this parking lot right on the corner into this South End Baptist Church parking lot. And we both got out of our cars.
0: And we just kind of stood leaning against our respective cars, just kind of making not even small talk. It was just like
1: everything around us kind of stopped and nothing moved, and it was impossible to describe.
2: Everything around you stopped and nothing moved?
1: It was like, you know, like in a movie or in a dream, if you're having a dream and everything's spinning really quickly, and then all of a sudden just the one spot where you're standing stays still. I have no idea what happened there. We both felt something tremendously powerful.
0: Our hearts were racing so fast, and all the background noise just kind of drops out, and all the colors get really saturated.
2: So then you kissed her?
0: No.
1: And
0: no.
1: Nothing happened. He just stood there.
2: Well, something must have happened because we're here talking about it now. So what exactly did happen next?
0: I think I don't know. There was something happened, but it just seemed to me, it seemed like being there, that was my confirmation that there was something definitely still going on inside Julie that involved me. Everything wasn't hopeless.
1: And every time I'd drive by the parking lot, and I actually went there at least twice, that I'm sure Scott doesn't know about, just sitting in the parking lot thinking, God.
2: So here our story ends. Julie's old boyfriend lived a block from the corner, so she passed it every time she went to see him and thought about that moment with Scott. And finally, ditched the boyfriend. She and Scott have been together for 3 years and now live together.
1: The funny thing about the situation was it wasn't the first time that we were destined to have our first kiss and missed it.
2: Really?
1: Because we were in Paris together 8 months earlier, and we're having a really great time and stayed up really late one night in the corridor of a youth hostel in Paris talking, and we should have kissed then, but we didn't.
2: Because you were with the other guy.
0: Because of the other guy.
1: Even after I broke up with the guy, it still took so long.
2: Oh, really?
1: Yes.
2: How come?
0: Oh, I wanted it to be perfect. I wanted it to be something.
1: He wanted to wait till springtime up on a beautiful cliff somewhere. I don't know.
0: And, you know, I thought, well, when we were in Paris, I thought, well, there's the other guy and we're in Paris and you're supposed to fall in love in Paris, so we can't do it here. It's so typical to be in Paris. Oh, our first kiss was in Paris. I didn't want to be a Hallmark card. You only have one opportunity to have your first kiss with someone.
1: And you miss so many of them.
2: They finally had their first kiss in Scott's living room. She had to make the first move. Coming up, dogs, dead people, and a mystery, and what it takes to become an American. That's in a minute from Chicago Public Radio when our program continues.
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0: It's This American Life. I'm Ira Glass. Each week on our program, of course, we choose a theme, bring you a variety of stories on that theme. Today's program is a rerun, Four Corners. We attempt to bring you a portrait of life in America by telling four different stories of four different street corners in four different parts of the country. So far in our program, we've heard about the past, we've heard about matters of the heart, and now we have arrived at Act Three, Neighbors. Mike Paternity has this story of what makes a community in a cemetery in Portland, Maine, whose entrance stands at the corner of Vaughn and Clifford.
1: The West End Cemetery is full of old dead sea captains and soldiers from the War of 1812, kids that died of cholera and wives who after 6 or 8 or 10 children just gave up. There are rich people under monuments, the Longfellow family in a vault, and paupers without so much as a wooden marker. No one's been buried here since the middle of this century, and so the place has fallen into disrepair. You see a lot of the marble and shale headstones and puzzle pieces on the ground are standing at crooked attention. About 10 years ago, the cemetery was a popular hangout for prostitutes and junkies, but now it's just dogs and their owners. When I first moved to town a couple years ago with my girlfriend Sarah, we walked our dog in the cemetery. There was this guy there named Jeff, a big, brawny American Indian, from the Duckwater tribe, I think, who sort of qualified as my first friend in Portland. He told me how he grew up in Nevada and was adopted by white parents and then raised in a little redneck town where people didn't really like Indians. He'd moved around a lot, and I pictured him as I was now, the stranger in a strange place. He walked with me in the cemetery, sometimes twice a day, whatever the weather. Or rather, we were both being walked by our dogs. His was a wolf mix named Kiana, with a vacant, slightly menacing glint in her eye, who liked to rough up young puppies. And mine is a simple mutt named Trout, whose passion for chasing squirrels follows her lifelong commitment to rolling in poop. It seemed like Jeff was always at the cemetery, sometimes up to 8 hours in a row. He said he worked at night, supposedly for a local scuba diving outfit, and that's why he had so much free time during the day. He told stories, endless stories, about his high school football exploits and the blown-out knee that ended his college career at safety. He talked about fishing, how he gillnetted in the rivers of southeast Alaska, and then how he and his girlfriend had bought a house and now they weren't together anymore, and she had the house, and he was here, a country away, walking his dog with people like me. He didn't seem angry at all. No, in fact, he seemed happy. Like every day he was as happy as he'd been the day before. And because of it, he was good at drawing people out, at connecting the various factions inside the cemetery so that everyone stood around, nodding dumbly, listening to Jeff, our oblivious mayor, holding forth on Kiana's new collar, or perfect shampoo, while Kiana took her pound of flesh out of some hapless pup. This was not the way things usually worked in the cemetery. The mere fact that I knew Jeff's name was unusual. Usually, people didn't interact that much. Instead, we knew each other by handles. There was Dalmatian Man, father of 3 speckled dogs, one to whom he spoke in sign language. There was Greyhound Lady, regally walking her trio of greyhounds until the day that Lightning, her beloved, dove through a plate glass window during a thunderstorm and died. There was the man who walks and reads, and Frisbee Dude, and the lawn chair family, an old father and his 50-something son who daily set up their folding chairs near the cemetery gate, and the pickup artist around whom no one was safe. And there was Crazy Shouting Man, owner of 3 ragtag mutts and an elder statesman of the cemetery, who when I finally talked to him wasn't Crazy Shouting Man at all. His name was Al.
2: There are loads of people up there that I see all the time. Some of them I've been seeing for years, and I don't know their names. Mm-hmm. I recognize them, they recognize me. We talk about all sorts of things, and it just never really occurs to you to ask their name, right? Because you know their dog's name.
3: Right.
2: I mean, as a matter of fact, I've always had these funny occasions where you run into people that you've talked to a lot at the cemetery, and you meet them somewhere. We were down at Granny Killam's when it was open one night, and this woman came over and said, "Al, how are you? How's the dogs? How's all this?" And I was with a bunch of friends, and I thought, And this is, and I realized I had not, it wasn't that I had forgotten her name, it was that I'd never known her name.
3: Yeah.
2: I knew her dog. I mean, I had no idea. And it was, I mean, this was not somebody that that I just knew very casually. This is somebody I probably walked with 3 or 4 mornings a week. But you always find, you know, a lot more dogs than you know people, which I think says something about who's worth knowing anyway.
1: Even today, what strikes me as amazing about the cemetery is that there are people here. People who show up twice a day and see other people here twice a day for years, and many of them just don't know each other's real name, let alone what the other does for a living, or dreams of at night, or loves or hates. They just know each other's dog's name. So when they refer to one another, they might say, "Cersei's mom said milk bones are full of preservatives, which is why she cooks her own." Or when they bump into each other downtown Christmas shopping, they'll say, "Elroy's mom." And then with nothing left to say, "How goes it?" Was this intimacy or a complete lack of intimacy? Sometimes it felt like both at once. You had the warmth of intimacy and the comfort of hiding behind your dog. And yet every day you saw people at their most naked, talking baby talk to their hounds, kneeling to pick up poop. I asked my friend Julie, Ruben's mother, about this.
4: I think you really get sort of a window into people's, I don't want to say, well, into people's souls. Like, you watch people very contentedly walking around, throwing the ball, interacting with their dogs, or totally ignoring their dogs, and going at their own pace, and every once in a while yelling for their dog, and, you know.
2: I mean, I really judge people by how they behave toward their dog. I mean, I know who really, really likes their dogs and who doesn't. Mm-hmm. I know people who've got trophy dogs and people who've got, you know, the scruffiest, ugliest dog, but, you know, they really, really love that dog.
1: Yeah. I think it was the love part that kept me going back to the cemetery. And then it became my social hour, my escape, where more often than not, I'd find Jeff and Kiana. The minute Jeff realized that I was a writer, he went to the library and over the course of a week read everything I'd ever written, and then, to my horror, wanted to talk about it. And he did this kind of thing with others too. When the leaves began to change during my first October in the West End Cemetery, Jeff was already talking about a Christmas card he was planning, a photograph of Kiana and himself. He brought it up obsessively, about how Kiana was going to have a haircut and shampoo and have her nails clipped, and how he had arranged for a photographer and how they were scouting locations. There were ups and downs in the saga as it played out over weeks. A good location that might not work out the day of the shoot if a nor'easter hit. The need to time everything just perfectly so that Kiana would leave the beauty parlor and then immediately sit for her picture before she could come back to the cemetery and get muddy. In retrospect, there were little clues even then that something strange was going on with Jeff. While he said he owned a truck, I only ever saw him at bus stops around town. And the scuba diving. Later, when I called various outfits in Portland, no one had ever heard of him. In the end, he had the photograph taken at Sears. He and Kiana in the stiff, unsmiling pose of a Civil War-era husband and wife. He in his familiar blue sweatshirt hulking behind Kiana, who was perfectly coiffed. He was beaming when he handed the Christmas card to me, literally beaming. After Christmas, I left the country for several weeks, and when I came back sometime after a massive ice storm, he was nowhere to be found. The cemetery glittered with glazed headstones. It took days to unravel the story because people didn't seem to want to talk about it. Didn't seem to want to talk about anything. Everyone just bundled into themselves. And Jeff, he was a very touchy subject, one that suddenly made us all feel defensive. What I learned was this. He'd had health problems, an infection of some kind. He went to the hospital at the same time that he was apparently forced out of his apartment. Money was tight. He'd asked someone from the cemetery to put him up. Another line crossed, but that hadn't worked out. Kiana was taken to a kennel by Megan, Maddie's mom. And now she was calling the kennel regularly to see if Jeff had picked her up, but he hadn't. Week after week, she called until it was clear that Jeff couldn't or wouldn't pick up Kiana, that he was gone. That's when Kiana was adopted by someone else. Here's Megan.
3: You start talking about this stuff with somebody and then you realize, I didn't even know this person.
5: Right.
3: Like with Jeff, I mean, it was like you knew everything about his life, but in the end, how much of that was actually true? And, you know, you didn't even know this person. It was like August to December and he was gone.
5: Yeah.
3: But it seemed like forever.
1: There were completely unsubstantiated rumors that he'd robbed a bank. Someone knew someone whose cousin had seen his photo on a Boston newscast, maybe. But then most people were quick to accept this as fact. In a weird way, I wonder if we felt betrayed. Betrayed because Jeff had broken the simple rules of the cemetery. He'd become too intimate. Now he was gone, and it was hard to say hi, let alone catch someone else's eye. During those dark winter months, the cemetery became a kind of haunted, trustless place. In one of the endless conversations we had about him later, some people worried that he knew where we lived. Someone threatened to track him down. But what for? So that he might never again bamboozle other hapless dog owners in other seaside towns into chatting about doggy shampoo? Sarah and I kept the Christmas card on our refrigerator, right up until a couple months ago, actually, when it quietly fell to a new rotation of refrigerator photos. We kept it there in hopes, I think, that he would come back and explain where he'd been, for I was pretty certain he couldn't have robbed a bank. And if he had, I told myself, maybe it was because he had to. Maybe he'd been inches from a life he'd imagined for himself, with a dog that gave unconditional love, with friends he was guaranteed to see every day, and he'd had a couple of bad breaks, got sick, ran out of money, lost his dog, and then panicked. Now time has passed. People come and go, and every 6 months, the galaxy inside these gates breaks apart and reconfigures. Dogs die, people leave for nursing homes. Others move, more arrive. And every day, today even, people are here walking in spectral circles like they're in Mecca, circling the Kaaba. In general, I'd say things are back to the way they were. Intimate, but not intimate. We stand around in dumbfounded joy with 10, 20, 30 other gaping grown adults, reveling in the simplicity of stupidly entertaining dog play. Dalmatian man still flashes sign language at his deaf Dalmatian. The pickup artist still works his magic. The lawn chair family still sets up by the cemetery gate each day and cover their legs with wool blankets. Fact is, even without somebody like Jeff pulling people together, if you stand on a corner with a bunch of strangers for long enough, eventually something happens that brings you together. Sometimes something small. The other night I went to the cemetery at sunset. There were the same broken headstones, the same sea captains and paupers. And there were all these living people, too, who only know me as Trout's dad, or as the guy who stupidly named his dog Trout, or however they see me. The dogs were playing hard, racing in circles, not wanting any of it to end. And a gigantic moon came up tangerine. It was the kind of moon that stills everything, and we stood in a circle watching it rise. For a minute or two, we just stood there, glowing orange. The dogs didn't exist at all.
0: Mike Paterniti lives in Portland, Maine. Since we first broadcast this show, dogs are no longer allowed to roam the West End Cemetery with their owners. The whole scene has migrated south to a local beach. Act 4, How to Become an American. We have this story about a few of the things that are hard to understand standing on a corner when you come to this country. It's from Agio Bejas.
6: It was exactly noon, and the last of the weekend breakfast crowd filtered out of the diner. From the booth-lined back wall, a young woman made her way to the front to pay her check. She was tall, with reddish-brown hair to her shoulders. She had a tattoo on her left wrist, a delicately etched silver and green double-headed axe. All around her, the busboys and waitresses kept moving, the dishes clattering on the large trays. "Lupe," a voice called from behind her. She turned around, then frowned. Standing next to her was a dark, stocky young man, a few black hairs poking sharply out of his chin. He smiled sheepishly. He carried a tray of improbably balanced plates and glasses. "Hello, Raúl," she said, resigned to his recognition. "I didn't realize you worked here." "Yes," he said, his English too formal, crackling with Spanish underneath. He glanced at the axe on her wrist. "Pedro got a job here, then he brought me. I've been here a few months already, so I should be a waiter soon." "My English is much better now, don't you think?" he asked. The dishes on the tray rattled as he struggled to keep them from crashing to the floor. "Yes," she said, starting out the door of the diner. Raúl hurried to get rid of the tray and followed her out to the corner. She pulled on her sunglasses. "I haven't seen you in a long time," he said, now in Spanish. She noticed him studying her hands and made a fist, which caused the axe to expand. "I haven't seen you since, well, you know, you said some very cruel things," he continued. "But I always look for you anyway, out in the streets, wondering how you are. You could have called." "What for?" Just then a pair of young men walked around them, one carrying a sheath of flyers, the other a roll of tape and a stapler. They stopped and put up some of the papers on the telephone pole next to them. The two men, young and girlish, left after they'd layered the pole with announcements about an upcoming dance contest at a local club. Lupe lowered her glasses enough to read and register the information. Raúl watched her. "Well, you could call sometimes, just a call. Not for anything in particular, but to let me know how you are." "I worry about you," he said. "I'm sorry I didn't call," Lupe said. She pushed the glasses back up her nose. "It's just that," Raúl said, pouting. "I mean, we're married, after all." Lupe laughed. "No, Raúl, you're married," she said. "You knew damn well this was just a convenience for me, a business deal. I can't help it that you've spun all these stories for your family." "But it's not right," Raúl said. "I thought we would live together." "I never agreed to that. If it had been a condition, I never would have married you." She was squinting. Her mouth was dry. "You paid me for something. All I'm doing is keeping my end of the bargain. And that doesn't include hanging around with you, your friends, or your family." "Well, I think you need me," he said, his lower lip jutting out like a fleshy ledge. "I'm a good man. I can help you." "You don't get it, Raúl," Lupe said, shifting her weight from one hip to the other. She stood at an angle, scratched her hand. "I don't know that you'll ever get it, but suffice it to say that I don't need you. We're not family, no matter how many justices of the peace we stand in front of." "But of course we are." "No, Raúl, you have your people and I have mine." "But yours, that's not your family. You need me to help you stay in touch with your family. With your Latin self," he said angrily. He shoved one hand in his pants pocket and used the other to poke at the air. "In Mexico, this wouldn't happen, and you'd have to do as I say. There are laws, you know." Lupe laughed again. "In Mexico, we'd never have married, Raúl. In Mexico, you wouldn't need to marry a nice American girl." "That you're American is an accident of geography," he said. "You're running away from your Latin self," he insisted. "I know who you are, and I know who you think you are. I'm a man who's seen a little bit of the world. I may not have gone to college like you, but I know people, and I know you." "Oh, please," she said, and started to walk away from the corner. He shook his head sadly and looked down at the tips of his grime-covered shoes. Then he took off, following a few steps behind her. "I didn't want to do this," he said, "but you've given me no choice." Suddenly he grabbed her and threw her against the flyer-covered telephone pole. "What the f*** do you think you're doing?" she demanded, kicking and scratching at him. "I didn't want to hurt you," he said in a voice that cracked. "I tried to carry this around with me all by myself, but now you give me no choice." He yanked her up, pressing his body to hers and forcing her face to face with him. She could see his pores. He held her like that for a moment. Then, seeing the men with the flyers across the street, he let go. "Hit me and I'll kill you, motherfucker." Lupe tried to step away, readying her hands, martial arts style, for him. Hey, she yelled in English to the two men across the street. This guy's trying to kill me. Can you call the cops? The two looked at each other warily, then back across the street to Lupe in her battle stance. Raúl was crying. Hey, leave her alone, one of the men yelled from across the street, but it was lackluster. The second man walked slowly back to the diner where a blue metal flag advertised the public telephone inside. Raúl, I don't want you near me. Do you understand? Lupe said, switching back to Spanish. I don't know what the f*** you're talking about, but I'll tell you this much. If you keep this up, I'll file a police report, and the government will figure out what we're doing, and you will be shipped back. Do you understand? He didn't react to what she said. Instead, he took a deep breath and looked up at the sky. I did it, you know, he finally said. Did what? She asked, confused. I cheated on you, he said. She stared at him. Her fighting posture loosened as she struggled for comprehension. I was with another woman, he said. Since you wouldn't act like a wife, I just couldn't take it anymore, and I had an affair behind your back. Lupe wanted to laugh, but didn't. She was stunned by the hopeless sincerity of his unnecessary confession. I think that's good, Raúl, she finally said. I think it's good that you get out and get involved. After all, we're not really married. We're only legally married. She smiled a little as she talked, trying desperately to be supportive. Raúl closed his eyes, tears escaping from under the lids. Oh, you are a cold, cold woman, he cried, his voice cracking again as he threw his hands in the air. Why did I have to marry such a cold woman? Raúl, you didn't marry a cold woman. You married a lesbian. He covered his ears with the palms of his hands. I don't want to hear that, he shouted. No, no, no. Lupe sighed and shook her head. God, this is absolutely not worth it, she said, more to herself than to him. The cops are on their way, said the man who'd gone back to the diner. He strolled back across the street to his partner, who'd been serving as witness to Raúl and Lupe's argument. Raúl, she said, her voice softer now. If the cops get here and we're still fighting, you'll probably be in trouble, so let's just go our separate ways, okay? Don't you care? He pleaded. Yeah, I care, she said. That's why I'm telling you this. Please go back to the restaurant. I'll just leave. And when the cops get here, there won't be anybody to file charges. We're still married, he insisted, as if nothing else mattered. For just one more year, Raúl. So don't blow it for yourself, she said. And please don't bother me anymore. You're trying my patience. Remember that I can put you right back on the wrong side of the river. They fell silent again. What's that? He asked, nodding at her wrist. An axe, she said. He smiled a little, but he'd already given up. To cut off men's balls, I suppose. Yeah, she said, if necessary. They both laughed lightly, a little embarrassed. Raúl shoved his hands in his pockets. I hear you bought a house with Kate. With my money, he said, not meeting her eyes. She nodded. It was my money. I earned it. He looked up, but she refused to make eye contact. You should get back to work, she said flatly. The cops will be here any moment, and I have to go. Will you come by, see my mother, or maybe just call sometime, he asked. You never give up, do you? No. Well, you should, Lupe said, then walked away. Her sharp strides put her across the street in seconds. Raúl watched as she talked to the two men. After a moment, the men turned and left. Raúl turned too, then quietly wandered back to the diner. By the time the squad car arrived at the corner, nobody was there.
0: Acho Bejas, the story is from her collection of short fiction, and we came all the way from Cuba so you could dress like this. Ruggedy's collection of poems is The Boy Kingdom, El Reino de los Farones.
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0: 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Thanks, as always, to our program's co-founder, Mr. Tori Malatia, who describes our program this way. We're
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0: It is 8 o'clock on this Friday night, and time for Back Porch Music here on North Carolina Public Radio, WUNC. Freddie Jenkins in with music for you on this Friday night. Thank you very much for listening. Hope you can stick around. We'll continue with music until midnight tonight, the first of three evenings of Back Porch Music here on North Carolina Public Radio. The mix of usual acoustic selections, music new and old to share over the course of this Friday evening's program. Thank you very much for listening. Thank you very much for joining me on this Friday night. And we'll get underway with the music on this Friday evening once we have a break here for a news update from NPR.
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2: 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The rush is on across Venezuela to identify loved ones before it's too late, with more than 2,600 people confirmed dead so far.